0: Phenomenal, it really was, for the likes of us to watch on after that. And, like, we were jealous, a few of us, because Kyle had got the third medal and Martin O'Connell had hung on in there and some fellas had gone because they didn't think they'd win another Ireland, and some fellas were gated and ran, and Sean fell out with fellas at that time, he told them they weren't good enough. It was very funny. I remember getting injured and I retired, but to this day, like, Kyle and O'Connell go around, like, they'd be chirpy, and they got the third medal and the other lads didn't, so there was a great bit of buzz about it. But what they did afterwards was fantastic. It was incredible.
1: Was there a ruthlessness then about Boylan and getting rid of the lads who needed to be gated?
2: I don't think so. I think a lot of lads, he kind of done it very subtly. He never rocked the boat. He never...
0: What's that, Tommy?
2: Well, he might have, but you were...
0: You didn't say that outside, no.
2: You were the only one that ever argued with him, so he probably had it in for you maybe at the time. But I suppose more or less, if there was a... If you're opening pitches, that kind of thing, or playing challenges, that kind of thing, if you weren't picked to play in those particular games, I think he got the vibes that it was time to go. And looking back on it, it probably was. I know I left of my own accord. I didn't want to hang around, put him in a position where he maybe had to put you on or whatever.
1: What age were you when you retired then?
2: I was 30, 31, I think, at the time. Which was, I suppose, when you get to 28 or 9 now, you're nearly looking to retire, because it's the training has gone so intense, and
1: yeah,
2: the it's a 7 day a week job. But I think, looking back on it, that it was all very subtle. He never wanted to start an argument or a row with someone, you know. You just left of your own accord.
1: Well, talk to us about that winter of 95. Were you the captain in 95 when the team was getting beaten by 10 points as well, or...?
2: No, I was the captain. Dundurry, my club at the time, was they won the Keegan Cup, the championship in Meath, and it enabled me to be captain the following year of the team. But I remember Sean, we were training over in Gormanstown in that particular winter, and he came and asked me to be captain for the year, and it was a great honour for me.
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4: Yeah, you just had to be there.
5: You know, you had to be there.
6: And it was just great to say, like, all right, I was there for that, you know what I mean?
4: You had to be there. I wish I wasn't there. You had to be there.
7: All right, welcome back. Thursday morning's Off the Ball, Breakfast with Ger and myself. Very, very delighted to have this special episode of You Had to Be There with the one and only John Mitre. John, good morning.
8: Morning.
7: How are you?
8: Frustrated with Dublin traffic this morning, but other than that, I find it's unbelievable. Buses, and was my taxi man going in the right direction, so I was a bit jumpy this morning, so I haven't calmed down yet.
7: You got here nicely on time anyway. You got to train up for this?
8: First time ever, first time ever. I'm old age pensioner, so 2:50 on the train, so I'd recommend it to everybody. Just get on the train and you're here in 2.5 hours.
7: Look, people are fairly familiar with this slot at this stage. I've been doing it now for a few years, but we'll take a trip down memory lane with Jenny. You have 5 brilliant entries involving yourself and David as well.
8: Yeah.
7: And we might talk about as well a bit of the background. But first, I suppose we should mention probably something that's going to trump everything else in importance, is the hurling fundraiser for Tim O'Brien.
8: Yeah, well, Tim O'Brien, we're doing a fundraiser for Tim O'Brien, John Myler's Legends versus Anthony Daly's All-Stars on Saturday the 25th of October. But just a small bit of history about Tim. Tim was a fantastic minor hurler with Kerry, with Kilmiley and with Causeway Comprehensive. In 2009, we won the Minor County Championship in Kerry, Kilmiley. And Tim also won an All-Ireland Vocational Medal with Causeway Comprehensive. Unfortunately, he was involved in a car accident and then was paralysed in 2010. And his mum and dad looked after him, but sadly, they passed away 3 years ago. And they cared for Tim, really looked after Tim and done everything for him. But sadly, they passed away. And Tim was kind of moved from centre to centre and care home to care home. And, you know, that... his sister Emily and her husband David then started to look after Tim and you know, to help him, because he paralysed from the neck down.
7: Yeah.
8: So at the moment he's in Galway, in the care centre in Galway. But Emily and David are building a house in Churchill, just west of Tralee. They're building a house for Tim. So this fundraiser is for Tim to try and raise a few bob, to raise a few euro for Tim, you know, to really have a home where he can have some life, some peace, some independence, some hope for the future. I was involved with Kilmiley for the last 25 years. Anthony Daly was there in 08, 09. He won county championships. So, you know, a committee was put together to try and you know, raise funds that day. So we're hoping to have as many, you know, Cork, Tipperary, Limerick, yeah, Clare players as possible for a Saturday afternoon, really, of celebration, really, of Tim coming home. He's actually coming home on the 20th of October. So that's really to raise money because, you know, if he needs special equipment.
7: Yeah.
8: So all of that equipment, etc., is expensive, and you know, voice activation technology things. So it's a really good cause. And you know, we've had approximately 20,000 raised so far. But you know, every penny counts, really.
7: It's been unbelievably tough from, like you say, with his parents. Am I right in saying I heard you talk about his friend John Paul, who was in the building site?
8: John Paul was on that minor team in 2009 as well. And John Paul fell off a building site in Los Angeles. And he died last year, like so. And, you know, John Paul always visited Tim when he came home. He rang Tim every week. You know, so you've a double tragedy there, really. Yeah. And you know, those fellas that won the minor county hurling in 2009 with Kilmiley, Daniel Collins, Dougie Fitzell, all those, they all went on to win county championships with Kilmiley, four of them in the intervening years. And, you know, if Tim would have played in those county finals, there's absolutely no doubt about that, because he was a cocky young fellow. He was a good hurler, you know, a small bit brazen and things like that. But he didn't get the opportunity to win county championships that Collins and Dougie Fitzell had. And that's a sad part of it, really. And then, you know, John Paul was really, really good to him. And for him to, you know, die in Los Angeles was tough, was hard on Tim as well.
7: I know you're personally really fond of Tim, away from the tragic circumstances, because you talk about him, the cockiness that he had as a player, that you took him off at halftime in a game.
8: I took him off at halftime. We played Air Og just west of Ballincollig and Ovens in Cork, and we played Air Og in a challenge match. And Tim wasn't the best now, and maybe the bus up or whatever, but he wasn't the best in the first half, and I took him off at halftime. He gave me an unmerciful bollocking at halftime, man, you know, and then game was over, and he came back to me, and he said, Myler, he said, oh, look, I'm sorry, I didn't mean that at all, I apologise for my, you know, I won't do it again, like, and I said, no, Tim, you're fine. But like, look, a lovely young fella, and it's just sad, and there are a lot of sad cases, really, in terms of people trying to raise money. And, you know, the GAA is a fantastic organisation for coming together to help people, no matter where you're from. If you're from Carlow or from Donegal, you know, people donate, and it's great to see people donating from different clubs and all over Ireland. And, you know, that it touches a nerve, really, that we can help. You know, we all have our limbs. We're able to get about. Tim is not able to get. Tim is in a wheelchair. So, you know, that's the whole idea. The whole idea of the match is to bring Tim home, give him some life of peace, of hope, of happiness, of independence, really.
7: It's the 25th of October, Saturday the 25th of October, the hurling fundraiser for Tim O'Ryan. We might do a shout out to just before we wrap later on. But come here, some extensive career for yourself on the pitch and in the sidelines. What is it about management that you like?
8: It's just being involved. That's really it. I love being involved. I love coaching. I love managing. I'm at it since I written. Well, go way back, you know, I was asked to train the Bars under 16 hurling team about 1984, I think. And all I had to do was just turn up. Yeah. For coaching, I just turn up for the matches. Jim McCarthy, Lord of Mercy, he was in charge of the team and the Bars at the time. And Jim said to me, John, you know, will you coach the team or train the team? And I said, yeah, no problem. But I said, I'm not doing anything else. Like, so I just turned up at 6 o'clock, done an hour and a half session, and that was it. And, you know, Hurley, Slater's, water, first aid, buses, everything. Jim Mack looked after all of that. And that's really how I got involved. And if you go back as well, you know, I went to school in Gormanstown, which is just outside Balbriggan. Mm-hmm. And 1969, and Joe Lennon was my first coach, my first real coach manager. Joe was captain of Down that won the Senior Football All-Ireland in 1968. And he was a superb coach, and he kind of sowed the seeds inside of me then, you know.
1: Can you go back there? Well, why were you going to school in Gormanstown?
8: Because my mother thought I was a small bit wild and I was better off in the boarding school.
1: Right.
8: And my brother had gone to St. Peter's College in Wexford.
1: Are you from Wexford town?
8: I'm from Wexford, yeah.
1: Right.
8: But Mum, Lord of Mercy, and she said, I think you need to go to boarding school. You need to get away from here and calm down a small bit. So I went to Gormstown School and I met Joe Lennon in 1969, as I said, like, and he was the first real coach that I had, like, at that level. Won an All-Ireland medal in 68, wing back with Down, and he was the PE teacher in Gormstown. And Joe was, you know, he was way ahead of his time in terms of writing books on coaching.
1: Yeah.
8: And, you know, he was working with RTE in the studio as well and all of that. And I was just blessed with him. You know, and
1: I actually remember a piece of analysis that Joe Lennon did on Sports Stadium on a Saturday morning, as it was, and it was analysing how James McCartan used to grab the jersey of his opponents and pull them down.
8: Oh, laddie, pull him, give him a few belts. And he said to me, he said, "Matter," he said, give him a wee box, he says, and see how he reacts. Pull his jersey, give him the elbow and the stomach, and right. See how he. And he used to coach those things. He said, "Sir," we call him Sir. That he wanted to be known as Sir, and yes, sir, and that's what, you know. And we had some incredible footballers. Ogie Moran was in college with us. Paul McGettigan played with Donegal and McGalway. John Gallagher.
1: This is all secondary school.
8: Yeah, that's secondary school.
1: And was your mum right? Were you a bit wild? Did you need a period of cooling down?
8: Yeah. Yeah, I needed that, and I got that, you know, I got that in Gormanstown. I got a few belts as well, you know. Father Pat gave me a few slaps of the stick on the hand and things like that. So, but it didn't do me any harm. But it was fantastic. And that was the introduction, really, you know, going back in those days then to coaching. And Mr. Lennon, sir.
1: Did they hurl in Gormanstown as well?
8: We were B hurling.
1: Right.
8: Father Bob Doyle and Father Declan Timmins, they were the two hurling priests, but we were B. We beat Callan CBS in the senior final in 1974. And then we got into the All-Ireland, into the A semi-final against St. Kieran's College in Newbridge, 8-13-1-1. So that. We won the All-Ireland College's football in 1973 and lost it in 74. But our introduction to senior hurling was a fair beating by St. Kieran's in Newbridge. I remember it well because I was, you know, it was 13 aside in those days and there was two in the full back line.
1: Right.
8: So it was hard going and, you know, but that was my first real introduction to coaching.
7: Bit soccer as well. Scored a hat-trick in the Collingwood Cup final. UCC?
8: Yeah, but I went to UCC in 74, but if you go back to those days, like there were only seven universities at the time,
7: mm-hmm.
8: You know, you could play hurling, football and soccer. And my second introduction to coaching then was Kieran Dowd in UCC. And Kieran was a fantastic soccer coach and, you know, he came through Northern Ireland coaching and all of that. And he was a superb coach. And Dow took over then, and I remember then, you know, in 1974, my first introduction to sport in UCC was, we were out, myself and John Costello, who was on the Gormanstown team as well with me, and we said we'd go for training out in the farm out in UCC, and we came across these fellas, and they were running around, there were about 20 of them, and we said, can we fall in? And this guy says, yeah, and he introduced himself afterwards, Gerard Canning, who went on to become RTE commentator. So myself and Canning have a relationship over the years. But Dow took over then, he took over the soccer, and we had a very good soccer team in UCC at the time, and he took over the Gaelic football as well.
7: Mm-hmm.
8: So, you know, there was only a few matches in, you know, the Fitzgibbon and the Sigerson was over the weekends then. That was it, and the soccer was over 4 days in the Collingwood Cup,
7: yeah.
8: And we beat Galway, or we beat Trinity in the 77 Collingwood Cup final up in Galway. So got a hat trick, yeah. Left leg, right leg, and head.
7: Perfect.
8: Yeah,
7: perfect.
8: That's gospel truth. That's the proper hat trick. No messing about.
7: Well, you're right footed, right?
8: Right-footed, yeah. But I actually, you know.
7: You could use her left.
8: I could use my left.
1: Arthur's pointing out here the ban had only ended in 1971, so was that something you were conscious of growing up?
8: No, I was never conscious of the ban. Like, we played, you know, where I'm from originally in Wexford. My brother, Lord of Mercy, he died a few years back, but he started the Cumshan Albion in Wexford League. Wexford Soccer League was really, really strong in the 70s. They were really, really strong. Narick Rangers and those teams in Wexford Town were really, really strong. Ross Lair had a couple of teams, and I played there, and that's how I started really there, you know.
1: So it's primary school in Wexford, secondary school in Gormanstown, college in Cork.
8: Yeah.
1: And you're a Corkonian,
8: but
1: Cork man.
8: I'm in Cork. No, I'm not a Cork man. No, I'm a Wexford man. The people in Cork would never admit that you're from Cork, and don't ever think. Bishop Buckley came to me one day, I was talking to him, and he said there are two types of people in Cork, those that are Cork people and those that think they're Cork people. And I've never pretended to be from Cork.
1: Was that some kind of coded message to you?
8: Don't ever think that you're a Cork man. My son and my daughter, David and Sarah, are Cork people, and they support Cork, and my wife is Cork from Blackrock, and she supports Cork with a passion.
1: So do you. You support Cork with a passion.
8: I do, because I'm there 51 years and I'm absorbed into the culture and the culture of Cork. And you've seen that over the summer, and Cullum is aware of that as well. That red jersey, that colour, that culture of winning, of success.
1: Why did you join the Bars?
8: Because of my wife. I used to socialise in the Vineyard Pub and Conn's American Bar, the Rob Roy. And, when I met my wife in college in 78, we used to go out, and we went out with Christy Ryan and John Cremin. Christy died a few years back as well, tremendous hurler and footballer. But myself, Christy and Cremin used to go out, socialise in the Vineyard. Mm-hmm. And with three girls, who now happens with Stella, who now happens to be my wife. She stayed with me for all those years. And Christy and Cremin said to me, "Sir, why don't you join the Bars?" And I said, sure, why not? And they brought me out, and to cut a long story short, I had been staying in a flat in an apartment in college in UCC, and John O'Brien, who was the chairman of the Bars Football Club, was also my landlord. And then he used to bring me to matches. I remember him bringing me down to the park one evening. UCC were playing the Bars in football, and he actually brought me down
1: to watch, not to talk out,
8: no, to play,
1: right,
8: for
1: okay.
8: UCC.
1: All
8: so,
1: right.
8: So everyone was saying to me, why not play for the Bars? So off I went anyway, and I had been playing football with Wexford at the time.
1: I was going to ask you, so you were already playing senior?
8: Yeah, I was playing senior football for Wexford. I wasn't playing senior hurling for Wexford at the time. And I went out to the Bars really as a footballer. Mm-hmm. And then I remember one night, I was probably there about a month or whatever, and Con Roach and Charlie McCarthy were there, and they said, you know, football training was over and the hurlers were starting. And Roachie said to me, he said, we hear you play hurling. I said, yeah, sure, I played with UCC and I played minor and under 21 with Wexford. So why don't you join up and train away with us? And I said, sure, why not? So that evening, there was training and there was a small bit of blood spilt.
1: By who?
8: By myself and Kieran O'Driscoll.
1: On each other.
8: There was words exchanged. There was separations called for. So there was a lot of blood spilt, and Roachie was delighted with me.
1: That was one of two ways. Don't bring him back. Or
8: No, look, we've become friends. Myself and Roachie and Charlie and Gerald Mack as well. Like, we've become friends for years. But they saw something then, and away I went.
1: One of our colleagues is Eamon Fitzpatrick, a good Bars man who would have been a kid at that stage, but his uncle is obviously the legendary Eamon Fitz.
8: Right.
1: So I know a little bit about this Bars team, but when you start talking about who is at training and who's playing on these teams, it's a who's who of Cork hurling. All the way up to JBM, obviously. Yeah. So yeah, what's that like when you're walking in as someone who hasn't come through?
8: I was blessed, really. I was playing junior hurling with Our Ladies Ireland in Wexford in we'll say, April, May of 1980. And then I joined the Bars. And then I went into a dressing room and...
1: tell us who's in it, will you, for people who are unfamiliar with the
8: Jimmy
1: history.
8: Jimmy Barry Murphy, Ger Cunningham, John Hodgins, Donal O'Grady, John Allen, Christy Ryan, and then you were managed by Con Roach, Gerald McCarthy, Charlie McCarthy, Charlie Cullinan, Seamus Looney, Lord of Mercy, who died recently. And then in the background then, you had Tony O'Shaughnessy, who was cornerback for Cork in the 56 All-Ireland, Donny Cremin. All of those people way back in the 50s. Jimmy Grady, Donal O'Grady's father. So you had an unbelievable, you know, backroom team and unbelievable players. You know, Cork were after winning three in a row, 76, 77, 78. Jimmy was critical to that. JBM was critical to that. And I walk into a dressing room, sitting down alongside JBM, togging off. Like, you know, it's like going and sitting down alongside Ronaldo or Messi.
1: He's actually at his peak at this pitch, yes, in terms of fame, because he breaks on, like, as an All-Ireland winning footballer as a kid.
8: Yeah, 73, yeah.
1: Sidelocks, yeah, yeah. Sideburns, and then becomes this kind of totemic leader of what was on the verge of being one of the greatest Cork teams of all time, yeah, and they're kind of in the sweet spot of it.
8: Yeah, but he's revered in Cork. Like, all you have to do is mention JBM and who JBM is, and he's a legend. And even watching him in the last week, Sunday he was on the sideline for the Bar senior footballers against Clonakilty against Castlehaven in Clonakilty in the football. Monday night he's on the sideline for the Bar's minor hurling team, you know, along with Kevin Murray, won an All-Ireland medal with Cork, you know, so to go into that dressing room of all stars, really, like Cunningham was an all star goalie,
1: yeah.
8: Donal O'Grady, you know what I mean, full back, and went on to manage Cork. John Allen.
1: I didn't realise that they had actually come through together at the club and played the whole way through, and then obviously go on and win All Ireland's as the manager and assistant manager, and then
8: So you
1: a lot of people who know a lot about hurling.
8: You had a fierce experience. Fitzer, as you mentioned, Eamon Fitzpatrick, he died last year. Like, Fitzer was unbelievable corner forward. It's tough, hard. You know, again, had played a bit with Cork. You know, but look, I was blessed to go into that dressing room. And then if you go across the road, then I was in with the footballers. Mm-hmm. And then you had like you know, Mick Slocum, Brendan Searles. John Allen was a superb footballer. Christy Ryan, as I just mentioned, Christy. Dave Barry was in there. So, look, it was unbelievable, really. Like,
7: what was the dressing room like? Was it supportive, challenging? Was it a mix of all of it? Like, was it intimidating going in?
8: No, it was a calm dressing room. It was an absolutely calm dressing room because Roachie used to say this to me, like that. He said the harder training is, the easier matches.
7: Yeah.
8: And the training used to be brutal.
7: How was it brutal? Because of the pure
8: quality? Training was so competitive. It was so hard. And we pushed each other on. And we lived in each other's pockets. Like, you know, myself and Cremin and Christy Ryan, Tomás Maher from Waterford. Like, we were Tim Finn, Cunningham. We were all together. We were all living in each other's pockets in a way. And training was so difficult and training was so hard, and we were pushed to our limits, you know, in the late 70s, early 80s then, and you know, right through the 80s, and we were successful winning, you know, senior hurling, senior football, county championships in Cork. And the emphasis there was on really, you know, training and how competitive it was. And they really put us to the pin of our collar, and you know, and then in match days, then Seamus Looney was the doctor. Looney had played with Cork in 72 All Ireland, I think, and Looney was a motivator.
7: Mm-hmm.
8: Unbelievable motivator. And I didn't know at the time, but he had a warm-up routine. And I would liken it to the Hakka in a way, that you had this doctor, and he was comment about the hurling dressing room and the football dressing room. And Looney was an incredible character, witty. And he'd do the warm-up, right? You'd slap your hands and, you know what I mean? And you'd do that, and you'd do your stomach and you'd do your thighs. I know fellas nowadays would probably laugh at our warm-up, like, well, oh Christ, this is... And I kind of said, you know, moved on then. I hadn't really been aware of the All Blacks then in the 80s as much as I am now. But then as soon as I started to get involved or, you know, get interested in the All Blacks then, I saw this warm-up where they start and... Yeah. You know, and then they go like that, and you know, so there's taps on the shoulder, and then there's on the chest, and on the stomachs, yeah, and on the thighs, and on the shins, and back up again.
1: And did you ever find out, had he been down in New Zealand and seen this?
8: But Looney was very intelligent. Like, yeah. I know he studied medicine in UCC, but he was very intelligent. Very, very intelligent. And, you know, a supreme motivator, you know?
1: Can I just make one point about this, right? So I'm looking here at the Roll of Honours. All-Ireland Senior Club Hurling Championship. So All-Ireland Club Champions, 75 and 78. And then the footballers,
8: yeah,
1: won the All-Ireland Club in 80, 81 and 87. It's, yeah, an incredible period,
8: yeah. Yeah. Yeah.
1: For...
8: There was probably 20 years there of, yeah, unbelievable success. Unbelievable success. But you had... You know, it wasn't just about the players. As I said earlier, it was about the backroom team. Even the ladies' committee were absolutely superb. So that when we were training for county championships, you'd finish training and you would have a four-course dinner.
0: Jeez.
8: You'd have soup and you'd beef and you'd apple tart and cream and a cup of tea. And then going to the bar and you'd get two slips or a pint or whatever. And the ladies' committee were incredible then, and they loved their job. And then, you know, before county finals and that, they got their flowers and their box of chocolates. And lads, be out tonight again. Now win now today, and yeah, be out again tonight now, yeah, for the dinner. And we look after you. And like it was just unbelievable. And I always keep saying I was blessed to be in that environment.
0: Yeah,
8: you know, when you're in a successful environment, you have to enjoy it, you have to embrace it, and that's
1: and welcomed in as somebody who hadn't come up through the system.
8: I was told there was an outsider,
1: right. To this day,
8: but you always need a bit of dirty blood. I always say that, you know, I don't have blue blood in me, right? I'm not pure bars, right? But they always said, and the true blues fellas would say, we need a bit of blood from outside to come in. And just to mix it up a small bit.
1: Did they call it dirty blood, or did you call it that?
8: I call it dirty blood. You need that. You look at successful
1: teams. Otherwise, the gene pool is too shallow.
8: You look at successful teams like Shea Fahey and Larry Tompkins came in with Cork.
1: Oh, we know. Yeah, I'm from Kildare.
8: Cork won two All-Irelands. Yeah. You know, like it's no mystery, really.
7: This is your first entry, but what we've just been discussing last year is this is John and Bear's 1980. So at this point, Cork life is making it very easy for you and your decision to set up shop here, yeah, set up shop there.
8: Yeah.
7: But I presume you never had that plan when you went down for college that this is going to be me now.
8: I got lost. You know, when you come out of college, yeah, and I had a chemistry degree, and Jesus, at the end, and why did I do this degree in chemistry? Like, I really, and thank God I didn't really get any jobs in the chemical industry. You know, I was delighted, and I didn't really know where I was going, what I was doing, and I was just messing around. Then, you know, the bars just straightened me out all of a sudden, and it gave me a pathway, and everything suddenly becomes better, like, you know what I mean? And sometimes you need a bit of a curve in the road to straighten you out.
7: Because you're so connected with Cork, you know, when people hear the name John Mitre. Because there's loads of examples of that connection that's there that we'll see throughout this list. But like, how aware are you of keeping touch with your original roots in Wexford? Like, how prominent
8: is that? I've lost. I've lost my touch. Mum and dad died. My brother died. My sister's in Limerick. My brother's wife is still in Tecumseh with the pub and with the restaurant and with the business. I don't go down enough. I've lost affiliation with Our Lady's Island, that, you know, the junior hurling and football club that I played with. Eddie Maloney from Lady's Island rings me every week. Well, are you coming down? You know, I've just lost that, and because I've got so assumed into, you know, at that time I got so assumed into the bars, and yeah. Then, you know, I got involved with Cork teams, and you just absorb within the culture then itself, and
7: yes,
8: that was it, really, you know.
7: Well, you're made feel wholly welcome, so you're situated at the bars. That's where you meet Stella. And then our next choice here, if we go to our second one, well, it's playing for Cork, winning in All-Ireland in 1986 against Galway.
8: Yeah, look, it's I suppose it's everybody's dream to win an All-Ireland and to win an All-Ireland medal. And, you know, I was brought up in at home, and we had a pub at home, and Dad had this big frame up on the wall of the pub, the 55 and 56 All-Irelands that Wexford won.
7: Yeah.
8: And this was my introduction to, in a sense, of winning All-Ireland, of what it meant. Like, and you see the iconic photographs of Christy Ring, of the records, you know, Jim English with the cup, you know. So that was ingrained in my head since I was a child. And I looked at that photograph, you know, the two big sheets of newspaper. Mm. Of the 55 and 56 All-Ireland. And I knew every one of those hurlers. I knew every one of those. And Ned Wheeler used to call to our house with oil for tilly lamps, and people would come in, buy a gallon of oil, whatever. And you know, Wheeler used to bring me out to the garden, and he'd play hurling with me for half an hour. And the mother would make him a cup of tea and sandwiches, corned beef sandwiches and things like that. Like, and he'd call every month or whatever. And that was my introduction to that I could become this iconic 6'3" wheeler, you know. And I looked at that photograph, and you look at Nicky Rackard and the blood pouring down off the side of his face, and, you know, holding the hurley with the right hand. And I can still see that photograph, and, you know, I could name the Cork hurling team. You know, Mick Cashman was in goal, Tony Shocknessy, who was cornerback, who later went on to, who was in the bars at the time. You had Jimmy Brown, you had Christy Ring, you had all of those guys, and I knew all of them. And then to go meet them then in the 80s when I was playing, that suddenly these guys that are up on the wall in the pub at home are real people that I'm now meeting in Cork in the 80s.
7: Mm-hmm.
8: And I wanted to become someone like Wheeler, like the Rackards, you know. And I wanted to win an All-Ireland medal. Now, a lot of people say to me, I won an All-Ireland medal pulling splinters out of my arse on the sideline, but I was a sub. I got no run in the semi-final or the final. But I still have it in my back pocket.
7: Yeah, you do.
8: You know,
7: yeah.
8: So I...
7: Well, you did play your part that year. Did you score a point in the Munster semi-final that year?
8: Yeah, against Limerick. Yeah. No, that was 83. You know, and it's up for debate at the moment with Hoggy, you know, with Patrick retiring in the last few weeks, and about how do you measure greatness, how do you measure success? And you look at Hoggy's success over 18 years of playing hurling with Cork, and unfortunately he doesn't have an All-Ireland medal.
7: Yeah.
8: And I'm sitting on my arse on the sideline pulling out splinters, and I have an All-Ireland medal, well, in my back pocket, you know. So
7: I was going through it last night, right, the highlights of that final.
8: Yeah.
7: And afterwards, John Clifford speaking, and this is the one time we will ask you to have the headphones on for this, yeah, for this clip here, right?
8: Yeah.
7: So I was trying to find you in the background if you were there. But really, the reason we're worth playing this clip is just how effusive and delighted John Clifford is. This is worth playing here.
8: Johnny,
5: you've been in the wars.
9: That's right. This is only a small price to pay, Joe, for the Solid Ireland final. This is a sweet victory. Yeah. I've delighted.
8: Lord have mercy on
9: first,
8: him.
9: The first minute again to the last minute.
5: What a terrific success, John. You must be very pleased.
10: Marvellous, Joe. You can see it here. I think it's fair to say, Joe, I told everybody during the week we would win. and that wasn't overconfidence. I had complete faith in them. When you have 15 good hurlers and substitutes, you're going to win. You're marvellous. Thrilled with myself.
7: What was he like?
8: Johnny Clifford was an outstanding coach. Glen Rovers man through and through. Outstanding coach and really, really good. And he had a really good backroom team. Then Noel Collins was doing the training, doing the coaching and that. You know, really, really top class people. And, you know, I, you know,

0: they came out of Loughborough College in London, and you know they were both working in Cork RTC at the time, mm-hmm. and they were the first kind of PE trainers in a way that really got their hands into, training inter-county team, you know, with the strength and the conditioning, the running and all of that, you know.
1: I just want to point out for people watching, they should go back and watch because there's a full-time interview coming off the pitch with Tony Keady being interviewed, and he's asked, where did it go wrong? The forwards. It's like,
0: now, where it went wrong was the Galway mayor was organising the homecoming for Monday night, and he said the homecoming will be on Monday night, and this was told to us and down the park in the week before the All-Ireland final. The Galway mayor is planning a homecoming on Monday night. And if you go back and look at Tom Cashman's speech, in he actually mentions thank you very much to the Lord Mayor of God. So look at that, like, and that was our motivation, you know, part of our motivation, you know.
2: Kevin Hennessy scored 2-1 that day. That's one of the great goals from distance, one of those ones.
0: Yeah.
2: John Commons as well, the Galway goalkeeper, scoring one of their goals. It was some game. Watch the back, highlights.
0: No, brilliant. And look, Hennessy was an outstanding corner forward for Cork, 6'3", 6'4". Not in great health at the moment, but you know what I mean? He was a superb hurler. You know, and played with Middleton and that. And tough, hard, himself and Ger Fitz, you know, in there in the full forward line, and Jimmy and Tony O'Sullivan, like again,
1: Tomás Mull,
0: you know, what I mean, really, really good players.
2: Yeah, what's your memory like
0: of
2: key events in your life? Like when we played that clip there, does it bring you back to that moment where you were in the dressing room?
0: It's not like the interviews nowadays. Like they're inside in the dressing room, you know. Canning is interviewing Johnny Clifford there, and you know you're looking at fellas in the background.
1: Kieran Kingston was in the background.
0: Yeah, but the one person I saw was Hennessy there. Like, and he's not in great health at the moment, and you're looking at people in their prime. You know, the best of their ability and the best performance and all that, and now, you know, we're all gone older, we're all in our 60s now, and you see how they are now, and you know what I mean, but like they were great days.
2: Yeah,
0: great hurlers, absolutely. Like,
2: well, on that team, so we're transitioning now to your post playing career and your list, does nothing beat playing?
0: I've been out in the bars in the last few weeks there watching hurling training, watching football training, and I was there with Donald Murray the other night. I said, do you think we could still handle it now? Do you think we could still play now with these fellas? Like, and because Ronan Curran is always telling me, nah, you couldn't handle the speed, you couldn't handle the... And I said, no, Curran, you're totally wrong there, because you'd be on the back of your arse. I said, we'd have you on the ground. And like, there's that debate, like, would we be able to, you know what I mean, play with these fellas today, the speed of Tony Kelly and all these fellas and Hoggy and those, like, I think we would. And Murray back, Donald Murray, in fairness to him, backed me up, and he said, yeah, John, we would, there's no, you know, we would.
1: I think there's no doubt about it. You just would have been trained slightly differently, and you know, it's that's how it works, you know?
0: Yeah.
1: Hurling can literally have every body size and shape. You can play in different roles.
0: Yeah.
1: There's room for everybody.
0: Yeah.
2: What's the outlet now? Golf?
0: Golf every day. I joined Cove Golf Club last year, and I'm playing golf nearly every day. Absolutely loving it. And I played 10 holes with David yesterday, you know, yesterday afternoon, and enjoyed it. No, he clipped me. We were playing the 7th, and I put a ball into 10 feet. And he said, good shot, Dad, good shot. And the next minute he puts a ball into 4 feet. So the two of us birdie it. We're playing the 10th, which is the island hole in Cove. I hit an iron into about 12 feet. And he was off the green, and we were walking down to the green and said, I have you now, and I have a birdie putt, and you have a chip. And what does he do? Chips it into the hole.
1: He's not good at golf as well, is he? That'd be sickening.
0: He's off 3 or 4. He's good, but he's able to beat me, you know. I don't like. I find it hard to, you know.

0: You still have that competitiveness?
1: Yeah, because Grandad, when David was small, we got a pool table put into the garage. You know, because as you know well from Rochestown Rise, you know, there was about five of David's age and five guys 2 years older. And it was always, the World Cup was on the green all the time. And it was five aside out there, and then they'd come in if they were beaten or they won or whatever, they'd come in for orange or they'd come in for whatever was there they'd have. And, you know, I said, what are we going to do for the winter? So I got a pool table put in, and I used to whip him all the time at the pool. I used to love beating him, and I could beat him. And he'd go into his mother and he'd say, I can't beat him. And mum would say, keep going. And he'll always refer back to that, that he got a grounding in the sense of, you keep going, you know.
0: So, pardon, this is a very simple question. Why did you love beating him?
1: Because I could beat him, but I wanted, in a way, like, he was talented, but, like, you know what I mean? You can't be successful all the time in life. And sometimes there's difficulty. Sometimes, you know what I mean, we hit a wall and you have to fight and you have to come back and you have to go again and you maybe have to go around that wall rather than go through that wall. And he learned that, you know what I mean? But now I'm learning it at my age now that he's beating me at God. And like when he chipped into the hole yesterday on the tent, like, I said, Jesus, not again, you know?
0: I don't know if you appreciate, or I'd be saying it sporadically throughout the years of the show, is the number of kids that we had in that park playing football every single day. And there was loads, it was like a generation through where you'd have loads of good footballers, like Mark Murphy and all those lads, they're brilliant players. Yeah. And so more often than not, the younger side would get beaten. You just improved all the time. Yeah. But I'd be talking to other people throughout the years, John, I just assumed that like everyone had something like that growing up. But it's mixed answers. Like.
1: Yeah, well, at the moment, Connor is young fella. Connor, he's three or four doors down from us. And he's the only young fella really there. And he's out there every day, hurling, football, rugby. And I see him with a golf club Tuesday, now this week. And he was, you know, hitting a few golf balls in the green, you know.
0: Yeah.
1: And Connor's on his own. And then I look back and I often say to mum, and I said, like, when David was there, like, there was 10 or 12 there.
0: Yeah.
1: And you know what I mean? They were fighting and everything like that. But it was a fantastic grounding. And you know, I raised that point this week on another topic about rural clubs now at the moment. Like,
0: you're worried about it.
1: They're struggling in a sense of numbers. They're struggling in that. But like, that was a great grounding for...
0: Yeah.
1: That was a great grounding.
0: There wasn't anything rural about where we were, but whenever I go home, I go into the parents' bedroom because that's the best.
1: Yeah, look up to the
0: green, and there's never ever anyone there. It's just the exact same layout as it was before because there's still a goal there.
1: Yeah.
0: So it's sad in a way because it's changed. Because when I was, it was the best time ever when I was growing up because you were saying there was 10 or 12 kids. It felt like there was about 100 kids out there every day.
1: And they're still friends, David, Jamie Drennan, Kellogg's, Gavin Dempsey.
0: That's the adjoining estate.
1: It was
0: above,
1: over the ditch, and they all came there. And then you had like Mark Murphy, Christopher Drennan, and you had the guys that were 2 years older.
0: Yeah,
2: was he any good at football?
1: Ah, it's all right.
2: That'll do.
1: Yeah.
0: It didn't do enough.
1: We didn't build up people and that. You know what I mean? We just said, good.
2: That's definitely a passing grade.
0: Yeah. We transition here, to something that you brought up with us the last day. I don't even think it was meant, but it was the fact that you said to us you never get over 2018 when we asked about it. And you put it into your list here.
1: Look, you never will. Sometimes... What you lose, sometimes you'll remember more. You remember the times that you lose rather than the ones that you win. Because you can celebrate the ones that you win. What can you do with the ones that you lose? I still find 2018 difficult and hard, challenging. You're 6 points up with 8 minutes to go and you end up drawing, you end up going to extra time. You know, and it doesn't work out. And then you see, you know, Limerick going on to win 5 All-Irelands, 4 in a row and good luck to them. I've no problem with that. Yeah. But that was our opportunity in 2018 and sadly we didn't take it. And you know, I was up in Limerick twice this year, and you know, when you go up, you think about it, and that's a fact of life that we all have to embrace. We lose things. You know, and that's it. I'll never forget it. You know, it was tough. It was hard. It was challenging. I haven't even looked at the match again.
0: Right.
1: You know, and that's it. And you know, I had felt this year if Cork had won all Ireland, and I could take that. I could, you know, pack it up and leave it. You know what I mean? But that was it. But we remember those days, and you know, I look back on county finals I've lost. You know, tough.
0: Mm. Would you ever watch it back?
1: No. Then, you know, I made mistakes. Yeah, you know, you look on those things. Then you say, what could I have done differently? Why didn't I do it? You know. As much as Cork this year against Tipperary in the second half, why didn't I change something? Or what could we have done differently? I know I'm old now, but they're still learning in life. You know, you learn an awful lot. You learn more by losing than you do by winning.
0: Yeah, I hear that all the time too,
1: you know?
0: From high achievers. You never watched it back, but how often do you think about it?
1: Hmm?
0: You've never watched it back, but do you think about it often?
1: Yeah, when I see Kylie or I see Kyle Hayes or I see somebody else or I see Declan Hannan, and you know, it just reminds me.
0: Yeah.
1: It reminds me of everything. You know, things go wrong in life, and you know, and as I said to you earlier about Tim O'Brien, poor Tim, like paralysed in the waist down, like that's savage for him. You know, and I'm giving out about a hurling match. You know, but. When you hit a wall, sometimes you have to go around. And sometimes you lose, you learn more, and that's a reality. That's a fact, and that's a reality. That's a fact, and I have to, you know what I mean. I have to get over it, but I won't.
0: As a matter of interest,
1: and when I go up to Limerick, they always say it to me anyway.
0: What do they say? They remind you well.
1: Woman came over to me. She says, John, 2018. She says.
0: Nice of her, isn't it?
1: You know.
0: Why did you put it into the list?
1: Because you said to me, I want 5 sporting moments.
0: Yeah.
1: And it is a sporting moment. I could put in there winning the Munster Championship in 2018 where we beat Clare. But I thought in 2018 then we had the momentum, we had the bus going. I think we were going there. We you know, there was a momentum there, and we were going to play Limerick in the All-Ireland semi-final. We'd played them down the park, and Gillan was sent off, and you know, I felt, you know, this was our year, this was our time. 6 points up at 8 minutes to go. It's a defining moment. You know, if I was there again, I probably would have brought Conor O'Sullivan on, put him on as a sweeper. Shut up shop. But then if you had lost in that situation, then people would give out about you. So look, it's there.
0: I watched it back last night for the first time in years. I think I watched it once since it happened. I was there, I was in the hill. Some great scores. It was actually a great game if you take it away.
1: Limerick got 7 points in a row.
0: Then
1: Hoggy goes out to the sideline 80 yards and puts a ball over the bar and levels it.
0: To make a 127 apiece. Yeah.
1: But Cadigan was coming out with a ball early on and he was held up by, I'm not sure it was a Kyle or Gerard Hargitay, I'm not sure. But the ref gave a free in instead of a free out.
0: Yeah.
1: So the small margins. You look at Cork last year with Robbie O'Flynn. You know, small margins, he was going through, whether he would have got it free or not.
0: Yeah.
1: You know what I mean? Johnny Murphy didn't give it to him.
0: Yeah.
1: And that was a defining moment last year, you know? So, I remember it.
0: We're about to leave Cork here, but there was nothing close about this year's All-Ireland final at the end. Do you know what I forgot about? That they turned down the homecoming. I only remembered it yesterday. And it's only a few weeks ago, but I'd forgotten that element of it. Do you think they should have had one?
1: Yes. and I think that Pat should have insisted on meeting the public, Pat and the players meeting the public on the Monday night in the Submal, wherever the return was meant to be. Sometimes you have to face your demons, and it would be, one way of exercising, at least starting to get it out of your system. You never will. And I would have had that, and I would have said to the Cork public, Cork hurling supporters, they have been wonderful for Cork this year. Every Cork match was a sellout this year. Every Cork match was a sea of red. You saw those, pitch invasions after nearly every Cork game where there was a red sea on the middle of the pitch after the Munster Championship, after the league final, all of that. And people in Cork really got behind. They felt this year was their year. And the public that supported Cork over the whole year needed something. And I think that's, Pat should have had the homecoming in the Submal and said, look, thank you very much for your support. Thank you very much for your help. We've let you down, but we need your support now because we're at rock bottom. We need to go again.
2: I think it would also have killed the rumours around halftime that they're all trying to now, months later, come out and say, nothing happened. Whereas actually,
1: I was back home, I'd say at 10:30, 11:00. I can't remember. I was having a drink with my wife and my phone went up and said, Pat's in Glenmire or whatever. You would have quashed those rumours. You would have quashed that. Look, nothing happened. And let's clear the air.
2: Yeah.
1: And, whereas now, the first news conference you guys are going to have with Ben O'Connor is that question. Mm. You're going to be talking about last year. You're not going to be talking about 2026. You're going to be talking about the homecoming. You're going to be talking about the second half. You're going to be talking about those things. Those things should have been put to bed. I'm not saying you can put them to bed in 24 hours. You can't.
2: But you start the process of...
1: But you start the process of healing. You start the process of reflection, of evaluation. And you have to answer those questions. As much as you said to me, Colm, about 2018, I'll never get over it. But I have to heal sometime. I would have healed probably this year if Cork had won the All-Ireland. Because if I felt I might have had some little bit of input into that over the years. Mm. And you have to address issues. You have to, stand up sometimes. Look, I got Micheál Martin was in last night. He probably got an unmerciful bollocking last night over Jim Gavin and losing, the president's place on the ballot vote. He had to face it. He had to step up in front of the TDs and say, look, I got it wrong. I shouldn't have done this. I should have put Billy Kelleher in and said, and we would have had a presidential candidate in there, Fianna Fáil, man. That's what I should have done. I'm sorry, I got it wrong. And then Jim O'Callaghan kind of backed off in a small bit and gave him a bit of space. But Micheál addressed that issue and say, right, let's go on again now.
0: Wales in Cardiff, Germany home and away. Hull's promotion to the Premier League 2014 FA Cup final, Hull against Arsenal. We're talking about the man made in Rochester and Rise, David.
1: Yeah, look, I have two children. Sarah, my daughter, and David. And Sarah gives out to me sometimes it's all about David or whatever, but Sarah was a fantastic swimmer.
0: Yeah.
1: Swam for Ireland, all that. Really, really good. She says, often gives out to me sometimes you're on about David all the time, but, Sarah won a junior B football medal in Wexford. I was down there for it. Absolutely proud of her that she had played football. Swimming was different because mum always took Sarah swimming and that. But, I've travelled the length and breadth of, I wouldn't say the world, Europe with David, with the soccer.
0: Yeah.
1: And he's given us fantastic entertainment, fantastic enjoyment, in all of those things. As a child, I remember watching the FA Cup final. Tom Byrne was down the road. He was the first person in the village to have a television. I remember watching the 65 Cup final, Leeds and Liverpool, and on BBC. My mother didn't like those foreign channels. She said they were dirty. and don't be watching anything else now. But I remember that. And that was my first introduction to the FA Cup final.
0: Yeah.
1: And then suddenly to have David playing for Hull against Arsenal in 2014.
0: Amazing.
1: I kind of said, Jesus, you know, it's unreal.
0: It's like 10 years before I was on the green.
1: You know,
0: unbelievable.
1: It was unreal,
2: and a mad game. They're 2-0 up after 10 minutes against Arsenal, who were like overwhelming favourites.
1: 2-0 up, and I think just Carzola then got a free kick after about 35 minutes, and you know they were flying, and then they went to extra time. Sure, like Wenger brought on three international, Ramsey and two other fellas.
2: Ramsey does the damage.
1: Yeah. Ramsey done the damage, and you know, and it was an incredible journey, and. You know, it was only afterwards then I realised he scored in the quarter final against Sunderland. He scored in the semi final against Sheffield United. And
0: and
1: it was only afterwards I realised, and never dawned on me, I said, shit, you should have scored. You should have scored in the cup final, and you'd be the only one in history to score quarter final.
2: All right.
1: And, and I, like, you know, but I would have always said to you about the team first being, you know what I mean, being more important than the individual. But it was a fantastic occasion in, you know what I mean, in Wembley.
0: Chief Sam, that was a great, it's really good side from Hull. So David was in midfield with Tom Huddleston and Jake Livermore.
1: I always say Huddleston was the Rolls Royce.
0: Oh, what a player.
1: Was the Rolls Royce. And the two boys were the, I wouldn't call them Ferraris, I'd call them, you know, they were the workhorses. Up and down, up and down, up and down. And Tom made the thing, Tom, you know, everything went through Tom. And he was unbelievable. He'd see things before David was even thinking about him. You know what I mean? And in fairness to Bruce, like the three of them complemented each other. Livermore's dad was a character. Was from London, cars, sold cars, and he had a long, you know, those long trench coats. Like, hey, John, how you doing, mate? How are you? Diving, and Jake in midfield, that's what we want, John. Yeah. And Tom did get the orchestra going, John. Yeah. And like, they were, I met Tom's mother, them was a lovely woman, lovely woman. You meet him after all the match. Yeah. They're fantastic characters, like it. But Tom was a Rolls Royce. Like, you knew he played for England, he played with Spurs.
0: Yeah.
1: And Bruce had signed the two of them, after they got promoted in 2013. Bruce signed Jake and Huddleston. I said to David, Jesus, I said, if he's signing two England internationals, I said, you better get the finger out, and you're under pressure here. Like, and don't worry that. Like, and no, fairness to Bruce, he put the three of them together, you know. I used to love the, you know, Livermore's old fella was a great character. And then he'd bring fellas with him, you know, to the matches. Like, he had West Ham Dave was a character. Like, you know what I mean? He brought West Ham Dave to the matches, and he'd introduce me to all these characters. Like, and yeah, I joined so West Ham Dive. So, don't mind him. You know, he's West Ham John. That's all right. Yeah, I know it was good. But there was fierce enjoyment, and like to get to the cup final, something that I had watched in 65 when I was a 9 year old, and now David was playing there, and it was just the wrong result, you know.
0: Oh, that didn't go over the heads of anyone back in Cork. It's an incredible achievement. Yeah. I mean, it was not a culmination, but like it wasn't out of the blue either, you know. I mean, this was so. Yeah. Was it Dave was signed by Roy Keane in 2008? Was it for Sunderland?
1: 2008 for Sunderland, And I remember going over and we're trying to agree a contract, and Margaret, I can't think of her second name, she put the contract up on the table, and I had to look at it, and I said, Margaret, could you give us a few minutes there? And so she gave us a few minutes, she came back in, and I said, spoke to David for a minute, and then we'll get a few bob more here, don't worry, no, I'll get it for you, you know what I mean? And then she came back in the room, well, everything all right, are you going to sign? Yeah, but I said, throw another 500 onto that there. And she turned to me, she says, John, get David to sign that. That was it, you know. So. They were very good. Niall Quinn was there at the time, and Quinn was very good to David. Margaret was very good as well. Look, that was superb. Superb.
0: Did you develop a relationship with Roy Keane through David?
1: No, I never introduced myself to the managers.
0: Yeah.
1: Never. I said, you know, the only place I went to watch David training in Sunderland and in Hull. In Sunderland, I had to go up into the trees behind the goal to hide. But when I got to Hull then, the training ground, I hid behind the trees. And one or two days that I was there, I was hiding behind the tree watching training, and the ball came over and I kicked it back. And next minute, this man comes over to me, and it was Bruce here. Mr. Mala, how you doing? Good. Nice to meet you. Dave's good lad. You know, no, I always try to stay away and not interfere.
0: Yeah.
1: And you know, it would have always been clear between myself and David that I don't talk to managers. I don't talk to, you know, don't get involved, which it was David's business, not mine. But Steve Roos was a fantastic person, and Roy as well. And, you know, David was blessed, like, with Martin O'Neill as well. So, you know, he great managers in that time, you know what I mean?
2: And did he never have an agent? Or at the start, anyway?
1: No.
2: Right.
1: He had an agent later on.
2: Right, yeah, fair enough. You kind of that.
1: But,
2: point.
1: Like, look, that... I always said to him, I said, look after the green grass, you, and I look after what's outside the green grass. Mm-hmm. And I said, if you're not performing on the green grass, you don't need an agent, you know?
2: But it's someone to, like, you were there minding him, so that was it. That was the bit where he can actually have the safety, the psychological safety to go on the green grass and
1: yeah.
2: know that somebody has my back.
1: Yeah, yeah. No, but it was hugely important. But I wasn't trying to live my life through David. I was there to try and support him as much as I am now in his job in Cork City. If he wants advice or he doesn't want advice, then fine. Or to tell him the things he doesn't want to hear. But I tried to help him. But I insisted on him, you must perform in the green grass. And I remember once or twice he wasn't involved and he was a sub and whatever. And I said, did you talk to Bruce? He said, no. I said, why not? So what's the point in talking to Bruce? He's going to tell me, did you score today, Dave?
0: Yeah.
1: Or did you do this? Do you want me to show something where I went wrong? He says, there's no point talking to the manager. Yeah, fine.
0: Do you agree with that?
1: Yeah, well, I could, you know, I have players come to me and say, John, I'm not in the team. I said, yeah. No, I would actually go tell him or go talk to him that I'm leaving you out.
0: Yeah.
1: And say, why are you leaving me out? I'll tell you why.
0: I'll tell you why.
1: No, I won't give you the true story. I'll give you some of it, but not all.
0: Yeah.
1: But if you want to go bear with me, I'll go bear with you. And, you know, and good managers are honest, I think, and straight up and tell people why it's positive, why it's negative or whatever.
0: How did David contend with retiring at 29? I don't think I've ever actually asked him. In the few times I've seen him since, was he comfortable?
1: You'd get the odd phone call at 3 or 4 in the morning. This is not great, whatever. And I used to get those phone calls and I'd get up and I'd sit on the top of the stairs and I'd talk away to him for 15, 20 minutes, half an hour, whatever it was. And, you know, it's tough. He was in the prime of his life in a way, 29. But he was on the FIFA game.
0: The streaming.
1: He was streaming, and that in a sense was a release. That in a sense was a way of releasing that energy, releasing that negative energy, and, you know, streaming that he was doing 4, 5, 6 hours a day, and was keeping them out of the pubs and keeping them out of betting. Keeping them out of gambling, drinking, you know. And it used to drive me bonkers because, you know, at times when I went over to meet him, we'd go for dinner. Whenever you're ready. We'd go at 8 o'clock. This might be 7. At about 9, he'd come, what about dinner? I'd say, yeah, when you're ready. And it could be 10 o'clock. So, you know, it kind of gave him another... outlet really to release that negative energy, you know, having to retire so young. Like, if you look at Jordan Henderson at the moment, like, Jordan's playing midfield for England, he's playing midfield for Brentford, and the two of them are together in Sunderland.
0: Yeah.
1: You know, Seamus is still playing with Everton. Mm-hmm. James McLean is playing with Wrexham. So they're all more or less the same age. But David's the one that lost out. Now, he's lost out in terms of playing. He's not lost out in terms of other things. So it was tough. It was hard. It was difficult, challenging. But I was always there. Mum was always there. Both of us were always there at the end of the phone. Or I'd go over.
0: I didn't realise it was 3 or 4 in the morning.
1: Yeah, but you know, depression sets in, anxiety sets in. You know, Callie was going, his wife then had a miscarriage. You know, so I, look, you know, these things happen to us all, except we don't talk about them.
0: Mm.
1: You know, us men don't talk about them. And we don't bring up those things, you know. We don't bring up those things. We don't discuss them. We don't challenge ourselves. And that's an issue.
0: To wrap, we'll finish where you still are, Kilmaily. Since 2000. I was looking at last night, went on Google Maps, Roche Sunrise to Kilmaily GAA,
1: yeah.
0: An hour and 46 minutes.
1: Yeah.
0: But that's a regular occurrence for you, no problem.
1: Yeah, it's no problem. I'm there 25 years. I've enjoyed it. I just went down there on the 4th of June in 2000 and just have a look, see what's happening. Can you help us? Sure, why not? And I just fell in love with the place. There's really, really good hurling people. People have an interest in hurling. They have an interest in hurling, farming. They go to mass on Sundays.
0: Mm-hmm.
1: That's it. And they're absolutely incredible people down there. And it's enjoyable. And, you know, I've got fierce enjoyment out of the hurling there. And it's therapy, really, when you come from Cork down to Kilmaily.
0: Is it?
1: Yeah, there's a release of energy. I go to Bannistrand for a swim. I go cycling Kerry Head.
0: So it's North Kerry. That's the kind of hurling part of Kerry. Yeah.
1: So it's all the, you know, and the matches there that you play, the matches there that you play in the championship are unbelievably tense because, you know, all of the hurling clubs are side by side and, you know, players are intermarried and there's relations, cousins with the other clubs. And so it's fierce competitive and, It's enjoyable, and I've always enjoyed it down there. I'm involved with the under 15s, under 16s at the moment. You know, we won the North Kerry Championship last Sunday. You know, and they're great young fellas. Huge problem with numbers.
0: Yeah, you're big on this at the moment, like when you know, were asked about hurling problems. Like, that's the big thing.
1: It's a huge issue at the moment, in terms of numbers in country clubs. You know that. You know, we've 2 under-12s, Kieran Sheehy and Dara Dinkins playing. We've 2 under-12s. It's you have to play them, or else you don't have a team. And it's a 16. Huge issue. It's a huge issue playing, facing the GA. If you look at, I was Monday night. I was at the SARS in Middleton, the minor final in Cork Premier One, and you know they had 30-31 players. We probably have 16, 17, 18 players. And that's our subs then are probably under 12. And it's an issue throughout the whole country in terms of rural Ireland, rural GAA clubs struggling to field teams. You look at, you know, as I said, SARS and Middleton, there's huge building going on. You look at Glanmire with SARS, huge number of estates being built. Same in
0: Middleton. Yes, big population.
1: The bars now are getting people from Lehendamore, all those areas, you know. So, look, it's an issue. It has to be addressed and it's critical because you cannot afford to let clubs slide off the...
0: How will it be addressed?
1: Amalgamations, loans. Like, SARS had 30 players. Middleton have 30 players. You know, Carrigaline have huge numbers.
0: Yeah.
1: You go down the road 5 miles. Shamrocks are junior hurling club down the road. They're struggling for numbers. Carrigaline have huge numbers.
0: Yeah.
1: Ballincollig have huge numbers. Like Blarney, you know what I mean? They've come in the last couple of years. You look at Castle Martyr coming. Why? Because there's all buildings going on in those areas. You know? So, like, it has to be looked at, and it's critical. The clubs are struggling now clubs are struggling with numbers, clubs are struggling to put teams out. So there has to be, you know, an analysis of amalgamations, of looking at all of those issues.
0: I'd say you might get asked the question of, why are you going all the way to Kilmaily? Why don't you do a job like that in Cork? But obviously you enjoy it. Was there, and maybe this is too deep of a question, but do you enjoy the solitude of the car journey, the hour and three quarters?
1: You're on your own.
0: Yeah?
1: You're on your own. You have the phone in the car. But as I said to you, it's therapy. I go for a swim as well. I bring the bike. I go cycling Kerry Head.
0: It's a beautiful part of the world.
1: It's beautiful. And I enjoy it. If I didn't enjoy it, I wouldn't be there. And like that's kind of taken me full circle then with what we started off with the Tim O'Brien fundraiser.
0: Yeah.
1: You know, trying to help because they've helped me. I'm trying to help Tim and Anthony Daly, Shane Brick, you know, trying to do our bit for somebody in the locality. And that's the whole purpose, really.
0: We've done an hour and some change there, John, so to wrap. Do you want to do one more shout out to the Tim O'Brien fundraiser for people who want to get involved?
1: No, I just say to people, like, look at the Hurling for Tim, the fundraiser.
0: Yep.
1: We have the match on the 25th of October.
0: Yep.
1: You know, I'd ask people to go to the iDonate link to, you know, give Tim a few bob to try and make his life better. You know, for a bit of peace and quiet and a bit of peace and quiet and independence, really. And that's all we're looking for.
0: John Minor, thoroughly enjoyed that episode of You Had to Be There. And for the rest of you folks, we'll see you tomorrow. Friday morning, the return of Shane Hannon. Keith Tracy will be in studio. We'll build up to Portugal, Ireland, some more rugby chat and the rest. Enjoy your Thursday.
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5: Oh, you're kidding me.
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5: Kyle Lafferty.
4: Are you joking me?
5: Is that right?
7: I know.
8: Welcome. Welcome along to the shoutiest segment on Irish radio. It is the scintillating, it is the stupefying, it is the splendido crappy quiz. We do, of course, have Brian O'Driscoll and Nicky Byrne with us today, and they will be tested on how much they know one another. Nicky knows not to mention the name Tana Umaga anywhere near Brian O'Driscoll. And Brian's been desperately trying to avoid the name Brian McFadden for the last 40, 50 minutes. But how much do they truly know about one another? Well, let's get into the first of three rounds. Round number one, gentlemen, is the sporting careers round. Question one for you, Brian. Nicky could have been a top-class Premier League goalkeeper if it wasn't for George Graham and Paul Robinson. But can you tell me which of the following League of Ireland clubs Nicky did not play for? Sligo Rovers, A. B. Cove Ramblers, or C. Shelburne?
9: Sligo.
8: Oh, correct straight away. Didn't even need to repeat it twice. This guy's done
5: it. I mentioned it about 5 minutes ago. That's the only reason.
9: Listen, I know you. I know you. I'm a super fan.
8: Of course, IOU did play at the Showgrounds. But this was pre-Westlife, so you wouldn't have been a member of it there. It's all available on YouTube for anybody who wants to check it out. 1997, I think, was the Showgrounds performance. Question one for you, Nicky. Brian O'Driscoll didn't do badly when he eventually found his feet as an Ireland centre, but while at UCD, he was moved from which position into midfield? Was it A, full-back, B, winger, or C, out-half? A little bit more hesitation this time.
5: The truth is, I don't know, because that's a difficult question. But I imagine Brian to be quite fast. Like, I mean, he was quite fast in his day. So would he have been a good winger? I think so. He's also good. He's a strong lad, strong as an ox. I'm going to go with a winger.
8: No, I'm afraid not. It was an out half.
5: I was thinking Simon Gagan. Was he a winger?
9: Yeah, he was. Good knowledge. 94, in Twickenham, I'll take it. Do you know, I played a bit of wing in school, but that's not the question. Out half was the answer.
8: I can only go with what's written down in front of me. Was that flattering, Brian, hearing that description of your rugby prowess there? Strong as an ox? Fast.
9: Yeah, no, I'll take that. I've heard worse things said about me.
5: If I remember being on a night out with Brian many years ago, he has a dodgy bicep. Have you still
9: That's
5: got the
9: right.
5: dodgy
9: bicep? I do. Yeah. It's still. I can't tell you how obsessed my kids are with this. They're like, what? I get the arm out. I tell them initially that I got hit by a golf ball and it lodged itself in there. Like, seriously? I was like, yeah. Looks like you fit a golf ball in there.
5: Have you seen this dodgy bicep?
6: No.
5: Listen,
6: no.
5: If 2020 needs anything, it needs to see Brian O'Driscoll's dodgy bicep.
9: I can see the screen grab coming.
8: Well, let's put it like this. If Nikki ends up winning this quiz, then the forfeit is to show the world your dodgy bicep. Is that not fair enough?
9: No problem. That's the confidence level that I have.
8: Well, you are 1-0 up. We go into round two. Round two is the Northside Dublin round. It is Baldoyle against Clontarf in this round. Who knows the north side of Dublin better? Well, let's find out. Question two for you, Brian.
9: Okay.
8: Dublin Airport, Brian, is nestled proudly in the north side of Dublin and was the start of many a successful away trip for you and your teammates. But can you give me the number of any Dublin bus route that serves the airport?
5: When was the last time you were on a bus?
9: I've looked for an autograph outside your tour bus a few times. I presume it works the 13th.
8: The 13 is not the correct answer. Nikki, any idea?
5: I'm going to go with 41.
8: 41, man of the people, Nikki Byrne. He knows the crack. 41.
9: He lives out there. Sure, I would never see anything going up the Howth Road. I'm over further. I'm coast.
8: It's a good point. You would always need to get a taxi, in fairness. It's 1641, 747 or 757.
5: Yeah. And listen, it is a good point, but that wasn't the question, Brian.
8: I usually said that there's going to be no crossover of answers here, but look, you can pick up a point there. It is 1-1. And Brian, if Nikki gets this one wrong, you can also jump in to take the point. So okay. At 1 point apiece, question two for you, Nikki. Croke Park is nestled snugly in the north side of Dublin. And both of you, of course, have made happy memories inside the gates there. But Nikki, which postal district is Croke Park located in? So Dublin what?
5: I'm going to go... Well, Dublin, it's north side, so it's obviously an odd number. Dublin city centre is Dublin 1. Clontarf and Drumcondra there, is it Dublin 3?
8: Correct, it is Dublin 3.
9: Oh, it's not. It is Dublin 3, yeah.
8: Google Croke Park postcode. It is Dublin 3.
9: Clontarf's 3. I don't know if it extends to Croker. You don't sound overly confident, Owen. You got very defensive very quickly there.
5: You sound like Roy Keane in that quiz thing we're talking about now.
8: No, it is Dublin 3. I just googled it earlier. I was surprised to see that it is in the same postcode as Clontarf. I would have thought they would be different, but no. Jones's Road, Dublin 3, is the address of Croke Park.
5: Can I interject? Georgina's mom, Miriam, grew up in Jones's Road, Dublin 3. So we've been there many, many times. And obviously Bertie's constituency, because he's from Drumcondra as well. So if I didn't get that right, I think I would have been kicked out of the family now, in fairness.
9: Okay.
8: It's a good point. The bicep is getting closer and closer to the screens of the public.
5: Dodgy bicep.
8: But enough of all the messing. It is time for the most serious round of the day. Round three. Is the 2014 RSVP magazine Ireland's Sexiest Man list round. That's right. Both of our contestants today featured in the 2014 RSVP magazine Ireland's Sexiest Man list. I'm not saying this is when these two gentlemen peaked. I'm just reporting the facts of the day here. Here is a couple of questions actually for both of you. So an opportunity to score 2 points in the final round. Question three for you, Brian. Nikki was one of two members of Westlife who appeared in this list. Can you name the other member of the band who featured? And for a bonus point, can you tell me if he finished higher or lower than Nikki in the results?
5: You just got to pick your favourite here, Brian.
9: Yeah, no, I'm gonna go with Shane. It's got to be Shane. And do you know what? I somehow know that you finished second in the pecking order, so I don't know whether he won it or not. I'm going to say that Shane did win it in 2014, and he was the most handsome in the whole group.
8: No, you're wrong on both counts.
9: Oh, no.
8: You're wrong on both counts.
5: Dodgy bicep.
8: Key and Egan was the man who finished in this list, and he finished lower than Nicky. I know the line you're talking about. In Nicky's Wikipedia, it says he finished second in this list. That is untrue. Never trust Wikipedia. The actual list has Nicky finishing fourth, behind Ronan Keating, who finished third, Niall Horan, who finished first, and in second place was Jedward. 2014, Jedward were Ireland's sexiest men, with the exception of Niall Horan.
9: Unlucky, just outside the medals, unlucky.
5: Just all blonde lads, all blonde lads with quiffs there, lads. You got Niall, me, Ronan and Jedward.
8: Question three for you, Nicky.
9: A lot of hairspray in that.
8: Brian was one of three Irish rugby players who appeared on this list. Can you name any of the other Irish rugby players who featured? And again, a bonus point if you can tell me if they finished higher or lower than Brian in the results.
5: In same year, 2014.
8: 2014.
5: So what year did you retire, Brian?
9: 14.
5: I would say, I always, that year, that era, it's, I always refer to the Irish rugby team as the Celtic Tiger rugby team, because, you know, you had Gordon Darcy, you had Stringer, you had Jamie Heaslip, who else? Ron O'Gara. I would say Dunica as well was in there. So what was the question? Who else was in the top 10?
8: Yeah. Just in the list in total, I think there was 21 names in total in the list. There were three rugby players. Brian is one of them. Just give me one of the other names and whether or not that person finished higher or lower than Brian.
5: Okay, I'm going to give you two names. I'm going to go with Rog and Dunica.
9: You can't pick two names. You can pick one name because there's a chance you're 50% right there. And then
5: Is he right?
9: Pick one person.
5: I see you out there. I see you.
9: Pick one person. You've only been asked to pick one. Pick one.
5: In the whole list, I'm going to go with Dunica.
8: Higher or lower?
5: I know, Brian's higher.
8: You're wrong on both counts. It doesn't matter.
9: This one can be transferred.
8: Go for it.
9: Tommy Bowe.
8: Correct. I'm not going to give you the bonus point, but we'll go to a tie break. You have tied it up at 2 apiece.
9: That's just because you want to see the bicep. That's not... What?
5: I didn't get a chance to answer Bill Keegan.
8: I'm not going to lie. It's Tommy Bowe. He finished higher. Rob Kearney was also on the list. He finished higher. Rob finished 8th. Tommy finished 12th. Brian finished 18th. But don't worry, you did finish ahead of Brendan O'Connor and Michael O'Leary on the list. So, year all round.
9: They had up that year.
5: They had a bad year.
8: To the tiebreak. And I'm going to need an answer from Nicky first here, and then Brian, you can give me an answer. It is a specific number. Whoever gives me the number closest to the answer will win. So, Nicky, the question is this, and take your time here. It is a simple addition question. The number of Lions caps Brian O'Driscoll has earned in his career plus the number of UK number one singles Westlife have clocked up. Add those two numbers together. What do you get?
5: Okay, so just before I continue, I'm allowed to say this out loud. You're not going to ask if you know
9: the ones. Okay, I've got mine.
8: Perfect. If you want to shout out a number there, so, Nicky.
5: So how many number of Westlife number ones and then added to how many Lions caps he has in his career?
8: Exactly.
5: Can I ask you, Brian, how many Lions...
9: No, you can't. Continue. What's that?
5: How many Lions tours you did? Two? Three?
9: Yeah, somewhere around that.
5: So we know the one. We know, you did four tours?
9: Yeah.
5: Oh.
9: West Side, four.
5: Okay. And how many games in a tour?
9: It's test matches. So there's three test series in each of them. So there's a combination that would be 12.
5: 12 in total?
9: Yeah.
5: Okay, but you got one where you got absolutely minced.
9: But I started it.
5: I know, but you only played one game. I think your shoulder is still over there, is it? Right. So that takes you to 8 potential. And I would have imagined you played in every one of them. So, right. Maximum, you played in that one. So, maximum you could have played was 23 added with my number ones. So I'm adding the number ones in here as well, right? So Westlife had 14 number ones. So I reckon if you had 12, let's say you played them all, 14 and 12 would be 36, which you missed three games.
9: 14 and 12 is 36?
5: Sorry, 26. I wasn't in that day. 26. Right, so that means take away three. You could have only, as I said at the start, you could have only possibly played 23. I'm going to take away, maybe you didn't play in a game or two. So, 21.
8: 21. Brian?
9: I'm sick. I'm sick.
8: Brian's gone for 20. The answer is 22. So Nicky
5: wins. Oh, gee, myself.
8: Yeah, 8 lines capped.
2: Can I just show you through the? Can I show you through the jumper? Is that okay?
8: As Victor Nicky, is that okay?
5: Listen, whatever you want to do, Brian, I would never
9: want
5: to the gym. Do you want to go to the gym for half an hour just to get...
9: Hang on. One sec.
5: Here we go, look.
8: Here we go. Oh, I see it.
5: No, not yet. Yeah, that's nothing, Owen. That's nothing. Wait till you see this baby.
8: How the hell does that
9: there happen? We go. Not enough. There's enough for people to see, and hopefully people didn't get their cameras ready. And
8: a proud day for Balldoyle all round. A proud day for biceps. I guess Clontarf, a district with a cloud of shame hanging over today. But I think you brought it back with the bicep.
9: I'm going to look at Croke Park postal district there.
8: Go for it. You will certainly see it's Dublin 3. Brian, Nicky, thanks a million. Nicky, congratulations. You were the quiz champion.
9: Congratulations. Well done. Well deserved.
5: And as a matter of interest, Brian, and you don't have to put this in, but can that be repaired?
9: Yeah, it can be repaired. Yeah, but there's no point. There's full functionality with it. So it's quite a big operation to have a repair. Like, you're gone for a good few months. Actually, it happened about 6 weeks after I came back from a shoulder reconstruction on the same side. And I was like, I can't believe it. I've done it again. So I just couldn't feel that arm. It wouldn't pick itself up. I was like, oh no, not another one.
5: And how did you do that?
9: I don't know. I just grabbed someone and it just snapped. I don't know. Okay. But actually, there's a guy that played for Ireland in the 90s called Paul Burke. He's quite a small, little, slight guy, but he has both of them torn. Like full Popeye quality. So Doris has one done as well. So yeah, when we used to go out for a few drinks, he used to be the call for the biceps out.
5: Who else? Come on, name and check. Who else has a dodgy bicep in Irish?
9: I actually don't know. I don't know. That's my limit. Yeah. It's one of the better ones to have. Jeez, you know.
5: Of course. Yeah.
9: Yeah. You know, rather that than a ripped scrotum.
5: Do they have to reattach the muscle? Is that how it's done?
9: The tendon.
5: Tendon.
9: Biceps tendon. It's your tendon that snaps. So that it's that. Yeah, they have to reattach that. If it's the lower one, mine's the higher one. If it's the lower one, I think you have to have surgery.
5: Oh, and what do you think of it?
8: That blew me away. I thought, like, that was incredible. That is insane. How does that even happen? That, like, half of it works and the other half just doesn't. Like, I would have thought that it all just stops working, you know? It's an absolute medical feat.
5: It's like getting on a motorbike with one wheel. It's like, yeah, just...
8: Thanks a million to Nicky Byrne. Thanks a million to Brian O'Driscoll. Congratulations to Nicky. Thank you to Brian. Thank you for the bicep. Join us next time for the Crappy Quiz.
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0: Off the ball. Bows versus Rovers. Rovers versus Bows. The Dublin Derby. It's 110 years since they first played each other, but this is huge. 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Watch Bohemian FC in their opening game against Shamrock Rovers. The League of Ireland's biggest game in Ireland's best stadium. Whatever you do, do not miss this one. The Dublin Derby, live. 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
1: 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GAA.
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4: Settle in on Off the Ball. Brought to you by Guinness 0.0, the official non-alcoholic beer of the Premier League.
5: Now we are back with another episode of our Settle In series brought to you by Guinness 0.0. And I am delighted to say that this week we are joined by Jim McElroy from Bows Pride. Jim, welcome in. This is something that I think everyone at home will have some sort of relation to, will be able to talk about, and that is the presence of our LGBT plus community in sports, specifically in football. We see two very different sides in the men's game and the women's game, but what Bows have been trying to do over the last couple of years is integrate the community into football, provide a safe space, and show that it's a game for everyone, I suppose. How did you first start getting involved with this?
6: Well, thanks very much, Kathleen, for having me on and for having Bows on today. I used to live in the Dublin 7 area, and I was aware for about the first 2 or 3 years that I was living there of, obviously, well, I knew Bows were an historic and very important club in Irish football, but I was also aware in that time of the work that they were doing in the community. So working with prisoners in Mountjoy, or supporting the movement of asylum seekers in Ireland, and giving support for people in direct provision, as well as a whole host of other initiatives that they were already involved in at that time. And it was sort of on that basis that I thought I might give it a go and sort of become a supporter of the club for a year. So as you know, Bows is a fan-owned, or members-owned club. So I think it was the beginning of the 2019 season that my husband and I joined the club. And that's how initially I got involved in supporting Bows. And then a little bit later, it was the spring of 2022, the club emailed out their fan base and their membership, and they said that they were going to form a Pride committee with the objective that particular year of getting the club to march in Dublin Pride. So up until that point, no League of Ireland club had ever taken part in the Dublin Pride March, and so that's how I myself got involved in the Pride committee. And the Pride committee itself sort of goes back maybe 6 or 7 years earlier in terms of its inception. So you might be aware that there's a supporters group and an LGBTQ plus I football supporters group at Bohemians called Gay Bows that was founded around 2015, 2016 by a small group of fans in the club. So one of the first things that they did was they got a large, Gay Bows supporters flag printed, which flies now at all the home games at the tramway end of Dalyman Park. And then they asked the club if the club would do something similar. So around 2016, 2017, and since that time, the club have been flying the Pride flag at all of the home games, home league games, and so on in Dalyman Park. So I suppose it was a natural progression.

0: From that initial action on the part of the Gaybos group, and then the action of the club to fly the Pride flag, from the club itself being sort of a relatively progressive club, I think it's fair to say that they would then try and, you know, move their actions on a little bit more to try and get more people from within the club involved in this type of advocacy and activism and volunteering work. So the call out went out to members and fans in 2022. So we're going into our fourth year now, and I think we have about, at this stage, 15 or 20 active, like, members on the committee. So they would be fans and members of the club who take part in meetings, plan events, and so on.
1: It's a brilliant initiative, and as you said, I think everyone in the country knows Bohemians as a club who is very concerned about what's going on in their locality and how that reflects on the wider perspective of Ireland and how we treat every person, no matter what group they come from, no matter part of the country they come from. And anyone who's gone to those Bohemians games, like, there's something brilliant about going to a game and seeing the tricolour, the Bohs flag, and a Pride flag beside it. It's a real important symbolic thing, and then having that backed up by the fans as well in the stands. It's not something you see really at any level. I was talking to some of the guys here in the office, and we were saying that Tottenham are perhaps one of the only other teams that we know of that have that permanent Pride flag in the stadium that you see at every home game. Why was it important for the fans to have it, and also the club to have it as well, to have that kind of double representation?
0: Yeah, well, I think that the when you go to Dalyman Park, and if you become a supporter of Bohs, you do realise early on that there is sort of a different dynamic among fans at home games, for example, than there might be among just people generally in society. So what I mean by that is, I think Bohs fans are very accommodating of each other. You know, they recognise that the fan base is actually quite diverse in terms of age, where people are from, personal experience, and so on. And people, I think, are far more, even though they might have different political opinions or different life experiences, they are quite open, I have found, to, you know, just engaging in conversation, because, you know, you're another Bohs fan, you're another Bohemian, if you like. And so I think there is that essence within the fan base that maybe doesn't exist in other clubs. And possibly that comes from the history of the club being, you know, fan-owned. And also possibly now it comes from the fact that the club, you know, in the last, let's say, decade and a half, has become more progressive and has become really focused as well on its football as its community work, its advocacy. So I think there is an understanding among many fans that the club, being fan-owned, will offer opportunities to fans to get involved and to volunteer, and will also support fans in those initiatives. And, you know, you mentioned earlier about the flag being, you know, a great, like, symbolic, the flying of the flag being a really important, like, symbolic thing that a football club can do. But it has a real tangible, like, benefit as well. I remember the very first night, I think it was a home game against St. Pat's, going to support Bohs back in 2019, and, you know, in Dalyman Lane outside in the queue, and having that sense of, you know, oh my God, what am I doing? Is this going to work? Is this, you know, that nervous excitement about, you know, doing something like that for the first time. And as soon as we got into the ground and turned the corner to take our seats in Block B or C, I think it was at the time, the very first thing we saw was the Pride flag flying. So before, you know, I knew anyone in the club, before I made any friends or formed any connections there with other supporters, I could see that the club was quite clearly saying that, you know, as a club, as an organisation, they were standing in support of, you know, people like myself and the LGBTQ plus community. So, you know, to answer your question in various roundabout ways, I think all of that understanding among Bohemians fans that we are a diverse group, that we do have disagreements, that we don't all sing off the same hymn sheet, as might sometimes be portrayed in the media. But there is an understanding there that, you know, that we can and we do and we should accommodate each other and make time for each other. And again, because of the ownership structure, I think, of the club, it's easier for fans to get involved, to volunteer, and the club understand that there's an obligation on them, so the board, the staff of the club, to support fans in those endeavours. And that mightn't be the case in other you know, clubs where the ownership structure, for example, is different, or where the fan base maybe isn't as diverse as you might have in a club like Buzz.
1: Yeah, you might be a lot more dependent on one strong voice in the club that really supports it, whether that be a chairperson or an ownership, whereas when you kind of have that amalgamation of different people from different backgrounds, in some ways it's harder, but as Buzz have shown, it's actually an easy way as well of getting different voices represented, of getting different projects going through. When you were going up to that first game, had you had much experience of football beforehand, or was it more a case of things you had heard and seen around the place?
0: So, I mean, maybe I shouldn't say this on the podcast, but back in the 1990s, when I was a teenager, my dad brought myself and my brothers and sister to a number of League of Ireland games, but they were Shamrock Rovers games. So I can remember watching games out in the RDS and then in Talca Park as well, because I think Rovers at the time were between grounds. That was the only experience in the past of League of Ireland football in terms of actually going to games that I would have had. I mean, I grew up in I was born in the early 1980s, so I grew up, you know, in a glorious time for international football, and I would still follow, you know, the international teams and so on. But no, my own, like, involvement in football has always been quite limited, and my support of football clubs has always been quite limited. Really, it was the fact, I think, that we happened to be living in Dublin 7 years ago with this great football club on our doorstep, and knowing the sort of work that they were doing, and knowing what they sort of stood for as a club as well, you know, deciding to give that a go. That's really how I got into it, and that's sort of my background, if you like, in football generally. Yeah.
1: And so when you first joined this Pride Committee and you were kind of setting out what you wanted to achieve with it, I know you have achieved a lot of things since then, and we'll get into that and talk about all that, but what was the main impact, I suppose, that the group was looking to make? Was it a safe place for people to meet and talk about football and run things at that stage, or was it very much projected on, we want to create services, and whether it's, you know, camps or run training sessions or give people access to services they might not have? What was the initial setup for it?
0: Oh no, we wanted to change the world.
1: Of course.
0: No, I mean, I suppose the very first year we were just focused. We knew we were a new group, so we didn't want to spread, you know, ourselves too thinly. So we were just focused on having representation from the club at the Dublin Pride March that year. We knew that that would be something that had not been done before. So, you know, from a League of Ireland club. So we knew that there was the potential in that act on our behalf to give encouragement to, you know, other clubs around the country to do something similar, or for other supporters groups around the country to do something similar. So we did feel at the time that what we were doing was very focused on just having the club participate. And you know, the message that would send out to, you know, LGBTQ plus fans that come to Daily Mount and go to away games all the time, you know, that message of support, of solidarity, the indication of support that it would give also to LGBTQ plus players within, you know, Bo's teams at underage level, in the academies, in the elite men's and women's teams as well. So there was definitely initially a focus, I suppose, on, you know, what it could do within the football club itself, and then what it might do in the medium term within, you know, other clubs, League of Ireland clubs in particular, in Ireland. But you know, since then we have focused on other activities as well as just engaging in Pride. So we do want to have a situation where we have, not just in Dalyman Park but in League of Ireland grounds up and down the country, environments where LGBTQ plus people will feel welcomed. You know, so they will feel that they can support a local team, that they can go to games, that they can be their true selves at games, that they're not going to have a negative experience. So we do want to be part of actions and initiatives that can help lead to a situation where, you know, fans in particular of football in Ireland feel that it is a sport that they don't have to turn away from, or that it, like in my case, it's a sport that they can actually turn to and can gain an awful lot, you know, out of. But we do also, you know, on a national level now want to focus on trying to move discourse on around LGBTQ plus inclusion in football, try to put an onus on, you know, the regulatory body, the FAI, but also on clubs to do more to make football more welcoming for LGBTQ plus people, particularly in the men's game. So one of the initiatives that we're working on at the moment is we're going to, with at Bohemians, we're going to be supporting the rollout of a survey in the next number of months around LGBTQ plus inclusion in football in Ireland. So we,
1: and who's that survey? And is it just the club themselves, or are you doing it with other LGBTQ plus groups? Or?
0: Yeah, so the idea of the survey came initially from a meeting with the FAI, the Dublin Devils, and ourselves at Bohemians at the beginning of the summer last year. And one of the things that came up in that discussion with the FAI and the Dublin Devils and ourselves was the idea that there's no, at the moment, like research base or empirical basis to try to motivate or agitate for further policy change around LGBTQ plus inclusion in football in Ireland. I think we know, and we were having a discussion off air just before the show today, you know, I think there is a general acceptance that it's quite different in the women's game. It's far more positive at elite level than it is in the men's game. We have no out LGBTQ plus I players in elite men's football in Ireland. We have very few worldwide. The situation looked international, like it might change somewhat a number of years ago, where Josh Cavallo came out and a few months later Jake Daniels came out, but no, that was not the calm before the storm.
1: You can count them on one hand.
0: Exactly.
1: Potentially now, two or three fingers.
0: Yeah. Now, there's something obviously radically incorrect and wrong about that, because LGBTQ plus people do participate in football at all levels. And the idea that right now, you know, in the coming weeks, when, you know, the new League of Ireland season starts, we'll be going to see elite men's teams, for example, in the First Division or Premier Division playing without a single out LGBTQ plus player. That indicates that the current reality, the current lived experience for those players is not, it's not anywhere near ideal. It's not what it should be. And obviously a lot needs to be done. But there isn't a research basis, if you like, to move that conversation on, to move the dial on that. It's just hearsay. It's just anecdote. It's what we all know to be true without the evidence. So, what we have done in the last 4 or 5 months is we have formed a working group that is made up of a number of academics, individuals from organisations like Shout Out, ex-players. We have recruited a lead academic to lead the research. And over the next number of months, the lead academic and the working group will, with the support of Bohemian FC and funding from Rethink Ireland, put in place a survey design, and then we'll disseminate that survey later this year to all LGBTQ plus people that are involved at all levels of Irish football. So not just in the elite men's or women's games, but all the way down to the grassroots clubs around the country. And the hope is that we will then have a data set which can be analysed later in the year, and from that then policy recommendations and findings can be drawn up that can then maybe from early 2026 on start to be implemented. And those recommendations wouldn't just be recommendations about what a regulatory body like the FAI might do, but they would be recommendations around what, you know, individual clubs at all levels of Irish football could do, so that football in the country becomes more inclusive, more welcoming, and ultimately so that players, particularly in the men's game, don't have to feel that they have to pretend to be something outwardly every time, you know, they come to train, they come to play, they come to hang out with their teammates and so on. But that they can bring their true, you know, selves to their workplace Because, I mean, not only is that going to be of benefit, you would imagine, for them personally, but there's probably a performance dividend there as well, you know, that... I mean, I think if memory serves me correctly, I think Jake Daniels scored like a plethora of goals in the first game that he played after he came out. Yeah. No, again, there's no research basis, you see, for what I'm saying, because there is a lot in this sphere that we do sort of understand and accept as true.
1: Mm.
0: So we're hoping this year at Bose to be part of that project, a first of its kind, I suppose, initiative here in this country that will, yes, you know, provide a research basis within the next year or two for, you know, policy recommendations to become implemented in Irish football. So that if, for example, in 5 or 10 years' time, you're talking to me or somebody similar from another League of Ireland club, the conversation hopefully will have moved on. And of course, there'll still be many issues, one would imagine, that needs to be addressed in terms of addressing inclusion for LGBTQ+ people in football. But perhaps we'll be in a slightly better place than we are at the moment.
1: Yeah, in some ways it's incredible that something like that hasn't already been done. You know, you're saying you work as a teacher. Obviously, this is the sort of thing that's already been done in schools. It's been implemented. There are certain ways of approaching things that are encouraged. Most workplaces that aren't in a sporting context, well, say actual on-the-pitch sporting context, have some sort of data into these things. And I wonder... I mean, it's weird to be sitting in 2025 and having these conversations that we don't have as many out male players in particular, as you said, as we do in the women's game. In the women's game, it's practically ingrained in the culture, not just in football, across the majority of sports. And in some ways, LGBTQ+ culture has built women's sport up to the point where it is now, whereas on the other side, that's not been the case at all. And you see clubs like Bose where things are so accepting and you have people actively looking to help. Why do you think we are still in that place where we don't have players feeling like they can be themselves? Because I'm sure of all the players that play in the League of Ireland, if we just take that specific example, they likely have, you know, people from the LGBTQ+ community in their family, their friends. Mm-hmm. I'd say most of them get on very well with their women, female counterparts in the club, and it's not an issue. So where do you think that comes from?
0: Yeah, well, in a way you're asking the wrong person, I suppose, because I don't have any understanding of what it's like to be a player, an elite player in football. But hypothesizing from the outside, you would imagine it's a multifaceted and very complex set of factors that go far beyond just the world of football. Going back to Jake Daniels, who we referenced earlier, he gave an interview on Sky Sports shortly after he came out a number of weeks ago, and he was asked a similar question. Why was it, in his view, that, you know, so few LGBTQ+ male players currently feel comfortable enough to be in the active part of their career and be open about their gender and sexual identity, which of course now is their choice, because I wouldn't want anyone listening to this thinking that any LGBTQ+ player who keeps that to themselves and doesn't make that public is doing anything incorrect. Of course, they're not as entirely 100%
1: it's a personal choice
0: of the person themselves. But obviously there are many who would perhaps like to come out and feel that they can't. So he was asked that, and he said that from his own perspective, what was holding him back was he didn't want to give any ammunition to anybody to attack his toughness. And he feels that, and that it's that idea that if you're in a very competitive environment like elite men's football, you just don't want to give anybody, a teammate, your manager, your coaches, your own fans, rival fans, any opportunity to call into question your machismo or your masculinity. Now, that's from, you know, that's from an elite player themselves. That idea of, like, your you know, toughness or correct in inverted commas, masculinity. Like, where does that come from? I mean, that comes from, you know, almost day dot, you know, the day you're born, the world you grow up in, your experience in school, your experience playing out on the streets, your, you know, influences from your family, from your friends, from workplaces. So it is society wide. But yeah, it's strange, isn't it, that so many other parts of our society have moved on, so other sectors, but there are still other parts that seem to lag behind in terms of, you know, the ease with which people can be themselves. Yeah.
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1: Yeah, and because you would think, a bit like you were saying earlier, whenever people are able to be themselves and be their true selves, there's a freedom that comes with that. There is obviously still difficulties, absolutely, and we are not anywhere near a society who has moved as far as long as we should have. But I'm just always surprised, I suppose, that there isn't more encouragement for people to be themselves, because you think that would unlock the best of them and therefore also unlock their best ability on the pitch or wherever it might be, you know. You hear a lot of people say it in different experiences of coming out, or it doesn't even actually have to directly apply to being from the LGBTQ plus community. It can be in any aspect of your life that there is something personal that you're holding in that you just need to let out, and then your work improves as a result. Was there any part of you that felt that the things that Bose have been doing would maybe seep into the league a little bit more, that you'd see more proactivity from other clubs in the sphere?
0: Well, I am optimistic that, like, there would be over time, you know, similar initiatives across other clubs. There already are. Shelburne have done a lot of work in the last few years, and had been doing even before the establishment of the, and I'll get slated for saying this on your podcast.
1: So you mentioned Shamrock Rovers and Shells.
0: Yeah, but credit yeah, should be given where credit is due. You know, Shelburne have been working in a similar way to ourselves at Bose for a number of years at trying to improve LGBTQ plus inclusion in football. But it's difficult, you know, like even if I have a look at the experience in Bose in the last few years, our committee, although it numbers 15 and 20 now, that is still quite a small, you know, group of people in comparison to, you know, the fan base of the club. And there's always that sense, personally, of trepidation, you know, getting involved in a new initiative, or if you've already been involved in that for a few years, doing, you know, a new activity, like coming onto your program today to talk about something like what we're talking about. So I think it is difficult for, you know, people up and down the country that might like to get involved in similar initiatives to do so. I think there is an obligation on, like, clubs themselves to give a space for that. So that might be starting the conversation, as was the case with Bose, putting out that call by email to say, look, we're going to form a Pride committee, are you interested in getting involved? And then when people are getting involved, nurturing that, supporting that. You know, at Bose we're very lucky that we have a number of people who are real doers, and they just make things happen, you know. So if you come up with an idea, you're not waiting weeks and weeks, or you're not hearing all the reasons why it's not a great idea, you know, straight away it's okay, let's see how we can make this happen, and very quickly, you know, things get put into action. So there is an onus and an obligation, I think, on clubs to try to get the ball rolling, so to speak, around similar initiatives in other parts of the country. But I am confident that, you know, things will change, and that we will have, you know, more fan-based and club-based initiatives to try and improve inclusivity for people in football in Ireland. And it's really important because we know from like international research that participation in sport for LGBTQ plus people is not as high as it is for the general population. There was a study done by Public Health England, I think it was published in 2016, which showed that among adult members of the LGBTQ plus population, I think it was 55% of men and 56% of women in their adult lives weren't engaging on a regular basis in the minimum level of exercise and activity in sport that would be required to maintain a healthy lifestyle. Whereas for the general population, the figures for men were 33%, I think, and for women 49%, you know? So we know that there's a drop off anecdotally and from research also of LGBTQ plus people participating in sport when they're in their teenage years. You know, so sports that they loved as a kid, they now feel are not welcoming spaces. And it seems to be the case that that then progresses on into adult life as well. So, like, it is important that these sort of initiatives are engaged in, because we do want everybody in the population, if they want to play a sport that they love, if they want to get involved in football, for example, to feel like they're 100% as welcome as anybody else. And we don't want, you know, in the future to have a situation where somebody would feel, well, you know, football is not for me because I'm not macho enough, or I'm not tough enough, or I'm not, in their own heads, you know, fitting this square peg that, you know, they believe they should fit.
1: I know, and you can see, like, you shouldn't be able to, but you can see why, especially in those teenage years, that people do drop out in, you know, we talk about sledging and GA or just general abuse. A lot of the insults that people easily reach to are still those really archaic anti-LGBTQ plus ones. We even saw Conor Myler in the last couple of weeks talking about his PhD, which is looking at integration and equality in sport, doesn't actually have anything to do with LGBTQ plus issues or that area whatsoever. And he's getting homophobic abuse on the pitch as a straight man. And that's, it's like the easy things that people reach to. And I know you guys are running Pride on the Pitch, which is designed to try and get more people in that particular age group, kind of the things 15 and 24, between those ages. So that teenage into maybe just past college or kind of mid-20s.
0: Yeah, so Pride on the Pitch, for your listeners, is it's a three-year initiative. We're just at the beginning of the second year now at Bohemians. So it's an initiative that wants to increase participation in football from young LGBTQ plus folk. So originally, for the first year, the focus was on a younger cohort, sort of mid to late teens to early 20s. But actually, it is extremely difficult, and this was the experience last year for the club in running this initiative. Extremely difficult to recruit from that particular population. And the Dublin Devils have had a similar issue in terms of recruiting younger, you know, mid, late teens, early 20s LGBTQ plus players into their club. So, which I think is testament to just how significant the barriers on an individual basis for young LGBTQ plus people thinking about accessing football are. Now, in the second year of the initiative has broadened out to also include older but young still, I suppose, LGBTQ people in their 20s and early 30s. Yeah.
1: So any 25-year-olds having a quarter-life crisis right now are like, oh, he just called me old.
0: yeah, exactly.
1: Sorry, for the difficulties in getting the younger cohort in, was that, and you may not know this, but was that maybe because they weren't openly out yet, or was it because they were afraid maybe of other experiences that they've had within sport where it hasn't been good, and going back to it, it just felt too difficult to go back into sport? Or what exactly were the things that people were coming back with?
0: Because of the small numbers that engaged in the first year of the program from that particular group, it's very hard to answer actually that question. I think, like, we can only surmise that it's still very difficult to you know, if you receive information in your school about an initiative like Pride in the Pitch, let's say last year, to maybe take that first step on your own to go, okay, I'm going to take part in this. And the Dublin Devils, as I said, they've had similar experiences in the past where they understand that there is a group of players out there that would like to get involved in a club like their own. But it's only as those players move into their mid-20s or later that they start coming forward and start getting involved. You know, perhaps it's linked to the individual journey, I suppose, that a person goes on in, you know, discovering and learning about their own gender or sexual identity and the journey that they go on towards putting themselves out more, taking risks about being seen as an LGBTQ plus person for the first time, you know, and ultimately the journey that they go on towards, hopefully, their own self-acceptance and love and so on. But to answer your question, I can't actually say. It was just very, very difficult. But now in the second year, there's a slightly broader age group that the Pride in the Pitch cohort consists of. And it's a really important initiative. It's encouraging people to get involved in football for the first time, to maintain their involvement, but it also is providing mental health supports. So there's free counselling and mental health supports available for participants. It'll run again for a third year next year. And the hope is that at the end of the three-year programme, a toolkit will have been developed, which can be made available nationwide so that in other parts of the country, and it doesn't just have to be in football, a sporting group, a sporting organisation, if they wanted to encourage youth participation from LGBTQ plus people, they'd have a template or a blueprint, you know, that they could work off.
1: Yeah, because it should be said, a lot of the things that we're discussing now exist across sports. It's not a football specific problem, but also it's not just football that are looking at solutions. I know you have the likes of Nigel Erica and GAA who are doing great work in Dublin in being an inclusive club. So no matter what sport or what area you're interested in, there will be something that we can help you find and help you participate in.
0: Definitely. And to give a shout out to Ella from our Bowes Pride Committee, who is on the Gael Erica, and they've had a hugely successful year. And, you know, from hearing all of the, you know, recounts from Ella over the past 12 months of what it has meant, you know, to her, the positivity it's brought to her life. Yes, for anybody that's listening today to the podcast, you know, it can be really difficult to take the first step. You might feel you don't belong in football, nor do you belong in an LGBTQ plus community group because you've never actually, you know, taken that first step before. So it is really important, yeah, for anybody that's in that situation today to know, like you've said, Kathleen, that there are so many organizations out there. There are so many initiatives out there. And there are so many, you know, new friends to be made and great new experiences to be had out there. Sometimes it is utterly nerve-wracking to take that first step. But I think when you do, you know, you open yourself up to a world of fantastic possibilities.
1: Oh, yeah, like I have friends who would have zero interest in sport. You could not drag them to sit down and watch a match, but they've seen clubs like Nigel Erica set up and didn't actually tell me for ages that they were going to training sessions. Loved it, fell in love with the sport, but also fell in love with the community, I think was the main thing. And it's that interesting, as you were saying, sometimes when you take that step, you might actually find that you love something that you never thought in a million years that you would enjoy or that you would, but it's that social aspect. It's the understanding. It's the getting out of your mind for a little bit and getting into your body. You know, there are multiple different ways that it's beneficial. It's not just a once-off thing.
0: Yeah, definitely. I mean, you asked earlier about, any experience I had in football in the past. And you know, I would feel, to some extent, in answering that question, a complete charlatan because I have a little or no experience. But for me, and I think for others, you know, going to a football game as a supporter, sure, it might be about will the team win or how well do they play, but it can be about something completely different. It can be about just being able to switch off at the end of a tough week in work, or meeting up with your friends, or, you know, just having a really, you know, great crack and a nice evening. And like you've said, it can be the same for somebody that thought, okay, I don't have a great interest, or, you know, sport is not for me. Sport is so so incredible, you know, and football is so incredible in terms of the opportunities it can allow you to progress yourself, to improve your mental health, to improve your physical health, to just de-stress, to have something that means, you know, on the one hand, when you look at it, so much more than it ever should mean. I mean, why is it that, like myself, a grown man of like in their mid-40s right now, would cheer so strongly when, you know, Bo score an equalising goal, for example, at a home game, that I actually gas myself out with you know, the level of exertion. Like, that is, on the one hand, like, completely wrong, but on the other hand, it's something that's completely great. And it's something that you might never expect, you know, to happen to you. But, yeah, give it a go, and who knows where it might lead.
1: Yeah, it's all a form of expression that's important that, I mean, it doesn't have to be sport. People can do it in a variety of different ways. This is just one that we're happen to be talking about today. In terms of, we've obviously been very focused on Ireland and what Bo's are doing and the great work there. But in terms of the larger picture in sport, I know you said earlier you wanted to change the world. So I'm going to ask you how you would change the world right now. But, you know, we see things like Qatar come around and captains opting not to wear the One Love armband because they might get a yellow card or they might be forced off the pitch. We saw the Women's World Cup in Australia come around and they were given an option of 8 armbands that they could wear, none of which fully committed to any great cause when it comes to the LGBTQ plus side of things. And again, that's in a sport where LGBTQ plus rights are very high on the agenda. Do you see positive change coming at some stage down the line, or
0: well, you could throw Saudi Arabia in the
1: Saudi, mix there, yeah, sorry,
0: of,
1: as well.
0: Of new, recent developments. I mean, it is on that front. It's quite bleak, and I think, you know, it is largely a result, and it's a logical maybe result of money just infiltrating football and becoming ultimately the main driving force in terms of who gets a major tournament and what then participants in that tournament can and cannot do.
1: But you take the case of Australia, say, you know, generally would be, well, I suppose not in a lot of way. Australia has its own issues, as does every country, but, you know, it doesn't have the same connections as, say, a Qatar or a Saudi does. And again, it's connected to a game that's a lot more open and accepting, and it's still FIFA are enforcing these rules. So is it as much a problem at that high?
0: Yes, no, I think so. What I mean, I suppose, is there is so much commercial interest in football, be it from the funders of organizations like FIFA, or be it commercial sponsors who are going to support tournaments, or who are going to you know, help those who sell the rights to games make more money than they otherwise would, or be it those that might come in and buy clubs, fund leagues, and so on. That I suppose there is a reticence then on the part of those responsible for organising tournaments about not, you know, sort of rubbing those interests up the wrong way, to put it very, very mildly. Like, what FIFA, for example, did with the World Cup in Qatar is something that could have been avoided. You know, you could have a situation where a tournament cannot be given to a country where there are significant and there is evidence of, you know, human rights abuses in terms of how those that are building the stadia are treated, how they're paid, in terms of what the country would be like for visiting fans, for visiting players, for visiting delegations from all over the world. At the global level, of course we have to accept that we all have very different experiences, and, you know, culturally, in terms of religious beliefs, political persuasions, and so on. And we do have to accept that, and we do have to, you know, not get to a point where every tournament is going to be vetoed, or there's going to be calls for XYZ to be cancelled all of the time. But by the same token, I think we can have some sort of baseline, you know, of what is acceptable and what is not acceptable if you want to, for example, hold a major tournament. Now, it seems to be, to me, from my reading of it over the past few years, that we're regressing on that front rather than progressing. And that would cause me some concern, because then it obviously means that players who might like, you know, to make a stand, a show of solidarity, feel that they can't, you know, because maybe their future international career playing for their country is going to be affected if they do something that their national federation is telling them they can't do, you know. And players, you know, shouldn't really be put in that position, I feel also. Like, I mean, anybody that, you know, got to play in Qatar, for example, but maybe would have preferred not to have had to play there, you know, they shouldn't be put in a position where they have to make that call, because, you know, they've spent their whole life working towards, you know, what probably is going to be the pinnacle of their professional career. It's just too much, I feel, to ask them to do. So, you know, the decisions can be made much earlier in the process. And, you know, ultimately, I think the responsibility does fall on those that head the major regulatory organisations. But, you know, maybe that will change. Maybe it's a generational thing. You know, maybe the next generation of leaders coming up in those organisations will be different in their approach.
1: I'm going to live in your world of positivity, and I hope that is very true. But
0: no one has ever told me that I live in a world of positivity, so thank you, Captain.
1: it doesn't feel like it's going to change anytime soon, and as you say, with the news about Saudi especially, I mean, we all knew it was coming. It was only just that it was confirmed before Christmas. And whenever this topic comes up, and whenever a lot of topics come up that is anything outside of football, a lot of people will turn around and say, why are we talking about this? Stick to the football. People will do what they want. You know, what does it matter to me? So on, so on, so on. To those people, what do you say?
0: Well, if you're supporting a League of Ireland team in the men's game in the coming year, you're going to be wanting your team to do the absolute best on the pitch, and to put themselves in a position to, you know, challenge for the league title, to win a cup, whatever. You're going to be watching a squad of players week in, week out play that do contain LGBTQ plus players, but none of those feel comfortable enough right now in bringing all of themselves to every training session, to every match. That just cannot be something, if you're just interested in your team doing well, that you as a fan could think is a good situation. So even in that very limited sense of just wanting your team to be better than everybody else, there's surely a big argument to be made for wanting clubs to provide safer spaces and more inclusive spaces for all of their players, including LGBTQ plus players. But like we spoke about earlier as well, there are broader issues. There is a significant issue in terms of participation in sport. You know, if we're going to say that football is, you know, the sport for everybody, and I think a lot of people that are football fans do believe that. Well, then you got to put your money where your mouth is. If it's a sport for everybody, well, then you have to encourage, you know, equal and full participation from all parts of our society, including LGBTQ plus people. We know from research that we don't have the levels of participation in sport from LGBTQ plus people that we have from the general population, that those levels drop off in adolescence, and that can continue into adulthood. So that is not a good thing. But ultimately, look, if you're in, you know, Richmond Park or the Tallaght Stadium or wherever in Daily Mount, hopefully in the next year, you know, just look around you. Look at all these other people that at some level you share so much in common with, that you're cheering with, that you're celebrating with. There are LGBTQ plus people there in eyeshot every single week. So surely, out of friendship, out of solidarity, you want your club to do something that's going to benefit those people, those people that you share so much in common with. So, you know, there's a whole host of reasons. At Bose, we sometimes, now I'm not on social media myself, which I'd advise anyone listening to consider, but I know from talking to friends in the club, from talking to others on the Pride Committee, you know, there is a backlash often from Bose fans themselves about what the club does in terms of its community work and what a committee like ours does. And those comments, those posts tend to peak when the club isn't doing, the men's team or the women's team aren't doing as well as, you know, some fans might be hoping for. And I suppose to those people, I would say, you know, if somebody like myself or somebody on the Bose Pride Committee is doing work to try and support a particular, you know, community, and the club are supporting that, that's not having any impact whatsoever on how the team is playing on a Friday or a Saturday. You know,
1: dressing room and giving big rousing speeches.
0: If only that it could, I could easily be the next Jose Mourinho or whatever, you know, and bring that success. But I can't. What I do, what others in a similar sphere do, it doesn't have any impact whatsoever. It's complementary to what the club is doing. It's not contradictory. It's not taking away. So you know, there's that point as well that has to be made. But you know, the big point, I suppose, would be, you know, if football is going to be, and if it really is a sport for all, then we have to encourage participation, access and maintenance of participation from childhood through to adolescence into adulthood for anybody that wants to take part in the game.
1: I think people can always do it with a reminder, no matter what background you come from, that your experience of getting into sport, it's always going to be different to other people's. That could come down to the area that you live in and the services you have access to. It could be because you're part of the LGBTQ+ community. It could be because you're a woman. It could be because your family came to Ireland later on in life and you only got the opportunity when you're a teenager to suddenly start playing. Whatever it is, there are so many different things at play, and all you're doing is trying to help along one area of that. It very rarely does it ever actually affect issues on the pitch, unless, as we were saying before, with the likes of FIFA, they suddenly put these decisions into the hands of players. In a way, you're actually taking a lift off the players by having this Pride Committee and doing the work and doing the efforts off the pitch so that the players can concentrate on the football that they want to play, and then also see, oh well, if I want to be who I am, or if I want to reveal that side of myself, I can, because I know I'm supported by the club, and that's a great thing. In terms of the next year, you have the survey. Are you doing your cup game against the Dublin Devils again?
0: Yeah, so the Pride of Dalymount Cup will be going into its third year now. So it's an annual cup tie between the Dublin Devils and a Bohemian 11 made up of ex-players and fans. So the first one, if I remember correctly, 2 years ago, the Devils won 4-3. I think we were going in at halftime ahead, but we had a pretty catastrophic sequence of goalkeeping issues, let's call it, perhaps in the second half of that game. Last year it was a little bit more one-sided in favour of Bow, so it'll be interesting now to see who comes out on top this year. It'll be the third year, yeah, and we hope that'll continue to be an annual event. So it's just one way in which Bows as a club can host the Dublin Devils and their fans in Dalymount Park to, you know, help solidify and show that support with the partnership that we have with them. We'll be marching in Dublin Pride again this year. So it'll be the fourth year now that Bose march in Pride. So it'll be a member of of committee members, of fans and supporters of the club, of players, of board members, ex-players and so on. So in the last number of years, we've had 150, 200 people each time turning out in Bose livery and colours. So we hope that it'll be the same again this year. And for anyone that's listening who is a Bose fan or who would like to get involved in our work towards that, we have an email address. I don't know if I can give that out.
1: Yeah, please do. I was going to ask you, if anyone wants to get involved in any of the work you're doing,
0: yes,
1: how do they get
0: involved?
1: So
0: it's very simple. It's just pride@bohemians.ie. So anyone that's interested in contacting us from inside or from outside the club, we'd love to hear from you, and we'll get back to you. And yeah, we might look also, we haven't decided yet, but we might explore this year maybe another event or two to sort of coincide with Pride. So about 2 years ago, we held an event in the Project Arts Centre in Temple Bar, which was a panel discussion around LGBTQ plus inclusion in Irish football. So it was the first time that Bows as a club had ever hosted an event like that. And those events, I think, are important because they help, you know, just open up the discourse. People that maybe have known each other for years but have never spoken about an issue like that now start. And, you know, it's all about those small little actions that help just chip away at the sort of the way things were done in the past, that help ease people into conversations. I think that are important. So yeah, we might look at an event similar to that this year if something good comes to mind. So if you have an idea out there and you're listening, pride@bohemians.ie, let us know.
1: Definitely, and we'll put those details as well in the YouTube description and the podcast description for this for anyone who is interested in getting in touch and joining in. You never know, you might get a few fans from some other clubs as well. This might be the thing that pulls them over to the side of Bohemians. Optimistic for the season ahead, or how are you feeling in general to talk about the actual football?
0: Yeah, well, it's been a tough for the men's team, I suppose, in particular. I suppose it's been a tough sort of year or two, maybe a period of transition. You know, having said that, the League of Ireland last year, in particular, in the men's League of Ireland, was extremely competitive, very, very, you know, close fought, very, very tight. So who knows? You know, if we get off to a good start. Who knows how the season might pan out? But yeah, it's been tricky on the pitch in terms of results and performances at times over the last few years. But nevertheless, we have been there or thereabouts as well. You know, we've been close to a third cup final in four years this year. Narrowly missing out on two cup finals prior to that. Fingers crossed. Yeah. Well, I mean, we've got some great players, you know, in both our squads. You know, technically really gifted, and I think some of it has to do with confidence. You know, I think if we can get off to a good start, who knows where the season might take us.
1: Yeah. Well, best of luck with everything on the pitch and off it for the year ahead. Thank you so much for coming in, Jim.
0: Thanks very much, Kathleen.
1: Settle In is brought to you by Guinness 00. And if you want to listen back to the conversation with Jim, you can do so on podcasts and on YouTube. And there's lots more great stuff from the Settle In series. So make sure you tune into those too. We will see you soon.
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11: Robson is an 18-year-old. Was he somebody who you knew was that little bit extra special?
12: Well, when I first went to Westport, I didn't know anything about Brian. He played in the first team the year before I got there under Don Howe. I'd heard about him, and I hadn't seen him play. So actually, the first couple of months I was there, he got in the first team, and he didn't play very well. Now, whether I intimidated him or not, I might have in some ways. So he didn't make a great start for me.
11: Were you playing in the middle of midfield alongside him?
12: I was playing alongside him, and then I signed Mick Martin, and then I had Tony Brown and myself, so the three of us. Now, Brian then came, he was only very young, he was only 18 or 19 at the time, and first of all, he had a great attitude at night, which is your starting point. He was a great trainer, he was a very, very honest player, he had those qualities, but he wasn't playing with much confidence early on. But then he came into the team. We were struggling a bit at left back. Left back got injured. I put him in at left back. Then he played in midfield. Then he played at the back. So Brian Robson was a terrific player. I'd say he was a great player. He became a great player. But he had this great quality that he was wanted to learn. He was a great trainer. he liked a few drinks with the lads, actually, Brian, which was okay. But the next morning he'd be in and he'd be training harder than anybody else. He had a great attitude to the game. He was willing to learn. And it was by chance, actually, he played in the different positions because we were well settled in midfield, Nathan. But he played in them. He did extremely well. Then he played the following season in midfield quite a lot. We had a few injuries, and he was great. He was a great winner of the ball. He could use the ball well. He wasn't particularly creative, but he could use the ball okay, and he could score your goals. He was a very, very brave player. He was a great winner of the ball, and he had a great attitude. I had no problems with Brian at all. Not that I should have problems, but he was a

0: scored a hat-trick. Brahma's capable of scoring a hat-trick from the middle of the field. He was a great winner of the ball. You know, he was a good learner. He was a good trainer. He was a terrific lad. And he went on to be a great player.
1: What was he like with the ball at his feet?
0: Good. He wouldn't be messy. Nobody is. But he was good enough to control it, play it simple. He wouldn't be necessarily creative, but he could let it go simple, get up and down the box. He was a great, good header of the ball. Actually, his best position, or his easiest position, Nathan, was central defender.
1: Right.
0: But he could do that in his sleep. You know, he was too valuable a player to play in that position. Do you know what I mean?
1: Yeah. Like, so he could have been one of the all-time great centre-backs, but...
0: Oh, yeah. But he was too valuable because he could get you a goal. He could win tackles in middle field. And he was terrific in that position. And that is a more valuable position if you have a choice to play in that position. But my opinion is that if Brian played at the back, in the centre of the... Like in the old Bobby Moore position, back four, he could read the game well. He was very good in the air. He was a good tackler. He would have made it look terribly easy, and I think it would have been his best position. I don't think he ever played in it because he was too valuable as a midfield player to put him in that position. But he was a good lad. He was a very good lad. He was a good trainer. He got on well with the other players. He was a real pro.
1: We don't really seem to see...
0: Let's put it this way. He could actually do the real job for Manchester United now.
1: The job you talk about, the job you want, somebody who looks for the ball, who picks it up and...
0: and control it from the middle of the field. Brian could do that.
1: He could, because you often think of him from his United days as being maybe more that box-to-box, a bundle of energy from one end to the other.
0: Yeah, but he could do that as well. But you could, if you're doing that at the right time, which he did, it makes you even more valuable. You know, because he gets your goal as well. He could get his tackles in. Like, he wouldn't be, say, a Modric in that, in terms of being a creative player. But he was good enough on the ball to link it up in a way that Manchester United need to do it now, and to drive the other players as well. He'd be ideal for them now. Now, Brian was a top-class player, and it was a privilege for me to play with him, even at a young age when I was there.
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1: The departure from Liverpool. Did you misjudge Rafa Benitez? He's obviously naturally a quite standoffish person. He's not very tactile. He doesn't put arms around the shoulder. That when he came in, maybe you didn't get the sense that you were as wanted as, well, he was never going to tell you that you were that wanted. Like, when you look back now, do you think that was just his character?
2: Yeah, no, it's a good question. It's definitely his character. I mean, listen, Stevie G and Cara basically won the Champions League for him, and I don't think he's ever said well done or patted them on the back. You know, that's just his character. So maybe right at the start, I remember pre-season, I'd gone to, we'd gone to America, the Euros had finished, Rafa takes over, we go to pre-season, training away. Anyway, we're playing a game against Celtic, and I come off and I thought, oh God, I've played well there. I've impressed the new gaffer. I chipped the keeper. I think I scored one. I only played half, all the players played half a game, but I chipped the keeper. My link-up play was great, and I just thought, I've definitely impressed the gaffer there. And I remember coming off the pitch, and he just came over to me and said, right, you're doing too much of this, too little of that. I want you doing this more and that more and getting in behind a bit more and all these things. And I was just like, right, okay, okay. I got back into my room.
1: What about the goal?
2: I got back into my room and said to Cara, you want to listen to this? I mean, probably one of the best performances I've ever put in. And he's literally just caned me there after the game, saying, I'm not doing enough of this and I need to do more of that. And so you're right. You know, he had a very strange way of interacting with people. It's obviously worked for him, you know, over time. And did I misjudge it? Probably. I've probably never seen anything like it again. And all of the lads that were that stayed there. But I don't think that was anything to do with me, you know, with me.
1: With going to Real Madrid. The unveiling, which you talk about, obviously everybody's very aware of the unveilings at Real Madrid. They put the player right in the middle of the pitch. There's 50, 60,000 people there, and you got to do a few little tricks. How did that go for you?
2: It didn't. I was, as I was flying over actually to Madrid to sign, it just came over me thinking, oh no, I've got to do that thing where they parade the players in front of people and you've got to do all those tricks. Now, when I was a kid, if I had half an hour in the garden, there's no chance I was trying to beat my record of keepy uppies or do round the worlds or anything else like that. It was all about how close could I curl it into the garage door to hit the top corner. It was like goal scoring, goal scoring, goal scoring. No skills, no
1: rainbow flicks.
2: No. Certainly the last thing I was going to do is become a performance seal on the So, okay, I can keep the ball up, you know, 100 times, 200 times, things like that, but it's very like kick it up, kick it up, kick it up. There's no fancy stuff. It was all about scoring goals and taking penalties and things like that. So as soon as I realised, oh no, I've got to do that, and you see all these fancy players doing all these things, and I thought, well, I can't just keep the ball up. It'll look as if I've got no skills.
1: So you're coming in, they've had summer after summer, Zidane, Figo, Beckham, McManaman, Ronaldo, and now it's Michael Owen's turn.
2: It's my turn. And I thought, there's no point trying to, you know, get one over on them and try anything. If I drop the ball, it'll look embarrassing. So I just thought, right, I'm not going to do it. And as soon as they throw a ball out at me, they threw a ball at me as if to do it. I picked it up and I just went bump and volleyed it into the crowd, give them all the thumbs up, you know, someone's got a souvenir. So they threw another one expecting me to keep the ball up again. So I just put the ball under my arm, smiled for all the cameras, you know, put it in front of me, crouched down, put it down, just, you know, give them a couple of different shots of me holding the ball in my kit. And then again, picked it up and went bang and volleyed it to the back of the stadium again. So, no. I was in a bit of a panic about doing that.
1: What a ridiculous Real Madrid squad, though, that you're going into with Ronaldo, Zidane, Raul, Roberto Carlos. What were you thinking joining Madrid of what it was going to do for your career? Were you thinking this will bring you back to Ballon d'Or-type levels, that you'd be winning Champions Leagues?
2: I didn't really think about anything like that. I just thought, this is amazing. I'm an amazing team already in Liverpool, but we weren't winning the league. We weren't, you know, winning in the Champions League at the time. Of course, they went on to win it the next season. But I just thought, this is a great career opportunity. Experience something different. These players that you've mentioned, wow, I mean, it'd be brilliant playing alongside them. I just saw it as a sort of a new chapter in my career to still play in the top level and enjoy it in a different way.
1: You were obviously one of the great strikers. People will put Ronaldo as possibly the greatest out-and-out striker. Certainly it has been in modern times.
2: Yeah.
1: Haven't been around him, and I think he ended up being quite friendly with him as well.
2: Yeah.
1: Like, how good was he? Watching him on the training ground, watching him on the pitch, like, how highly would you rate him?
2: Well, we said before about, you know, me and my career having a, you know, having it being injured and the pain of it, second half of your career, you know, trying. He was exactly the same. I mean, it must have been torture for him mentally, I guess, to be so good and then to be at the end of his career still able to play and be main striker in Real Madrid, but he must have known he could give so much more. I mean, at the end of his career, he was toe-poking most things because he couldn't hardly bend his knee. He'd had that much knee surgery and things like that. But even that just was, you know, when he ran at you, when he ran at players with that pace and he did that step over, it was just mind-blowing how he... I mean, no defender in the world could stop him. As I said, it was a shame that, like everybody, you know, absolutely everybody regresses to a certain extent towards the end of your career. And I saw him right at the end, so... But, I mean, still, what I saw was breathtaking. And what a... You've got to say as well, when you're talking about him, what a fella. Nicest man in the world.
1: Well, Steve McManaman was over doing a show with us a few months ago, and he was telling the story of one of the parties after maybe they won the Champions League. They were quite legendary.
2: Yeah, well, yeah, he was legendary at throwing parties. Do you know what, Brazilian people in general, all the people that I've worked with, played with quite a few Brazilian people, they're all great lads. They're all absolute, you know, would do anything for you, heart of gold, love to party, love to have a drink, and yeah, they're I wouldn't say they're very similar to us Brits, but they are similar. They're, you know, I had some great times with him.
1: You talk in depth about Newcastle and the return to Newcastle and how you could have gone to Liverpool, and in fact the whole way through there was a release clause there that if Liverpool had matched it, Newcastle would have had to release you back to Liverpool, and it never quite happened. Like, Graeme Souness was interested throughout, even when you were at Real Madrid, was calling you all the time. Like, when you look back now on that 3-4 year spell at Newcastle, like, are there many fond memories?
2: Yeah, there are certainly early doors. It was great. I've got loads of fond memories. Signing was amazing. Having so many people turn up and feeling, you know, that, you know, you're
1: still the man.
2: Yeah, that you're important, that you're going to have an enjoyable career. Obviously, playing alongside Alan was going to be great. There was just a buzz about the city. So that was great. We started off, I think I signed and we played 4 or 5 games of the season. We were bottom of the league. So it was like, come on, we need to start getting some points. And then between signing in September and New Year's Eve, we were flying. I mean, me and Alan were scoring loads of goals. We'd flown up the league table. We were into the top half.
1: And you were very close at that stage. Were you living with him?
2: Yeah, I stayed at his house for a while I was house hunting. We played golf most weeks, strikers against goalkeepers, me and Alan against Steve Harper and Shay Given. We were very close and that was all great. We scored loads of goals, and then I broke my foot playing for Newcastle in the White Hart Lane on New Year's Eve, and of course I'm trying to go in where it hurts. Paul Robinson was the goalkeeper. He landed on my foot with his knee, and I heard a crack straight away, and anyway, broke my foot. So I was out for a good while and came back at the end of the season, played a couple of games, I think, 1 or 2 games, and then went away to the World Cup, and of course everyone knows there, did my knee, so that was a year out. So I was a year and a half out at Newcastle, and for some reason, despite having an amazing start and loving it up there and all the rest of it, that 18 months out almost turned everything sour. Now, I don't know whether it was a lack of communication to the fans, whether I should have done more interviews or something and said I'm trying my best to get back or whatever, I don't know, but I was trying my hardest to get back, and you know, I even employed my own personal physio to get back. Even
1: well, it's a very Newcastle story, particularly when you look at the way the club has been run now. Like, you're fit and available pretty much to come back, but because of the insurance policy that's there, whereby you're on such a big wage, which you admit yourself, I think you're probably the third highest paid player in the league at the time on 120 grand a week, that Freddie Shepherd is getting your wages covered while you're out injured, and if you come back, suddenly Newcastle needs to start paying you again. Yeah. So actually, they delay your return.
2: Well, it's quite ironic, isn't it? Yeah, it is ironic. I mean, at the end of the day, when I was fit to play, I played, but Freddie Shepherd, he did ask me, or he did tell me, to go and do something, go and swear a word, hide in the toilets. That's all he's asking me to do, so to speak, when the Sky cameras were there to watch a training session. And you know, that was obviously having been out for 18 months or near as damn it, it was hard to take and but anyway, that was, it was fine. It was brushed over in a few days and I was back training and made my return and came back. And the only sad thing was, you know, soon after I was playing in a game away at Watford and then got a smash on my jaw and by one of my own players, you know, I just ran into him. We weren't looking at each other and I think I hit his shoulder and I got carried off unconscious. I was knocked out and sadly later on that night, I was watching Match of the Day. I'd come round and I was watching Match of the Day and I heard section of the Newcastle fans singing "What a Waste of Money" or something like that. And that, having had that year and worked so hard to get back, and bearing in mind the previous few months of signing and doing as well as I did do, to hear that, having, you know, thought, I don't know what I've done wrong here, was, and in my mind it was almost unforgivable, you know. I thought, right, that's, you know, that's the way you think type of thing. And, you know, we probably never got on a good footing after that. Keegan came in, scored loads of goals, you know, no one said anything to me negatively in the street or anything else like that, but I'd gone from being the hero to just, you know, another player.
1: And did any part of that then figure the year later, again on the final day of the season, when Alan Shearer's desperate for you to play, you're not in a particularly good way injury-wise, you can maybe play 10-15 minutes, I think is your ideal scenario on the final day of the season. If they desperately need a goal to stay up, you'll come on, but you're not fit enough, you don't feel to play the full 90 minutes. Is any part of you thinking, screw them, I'm not ruining my body for this crowd?
2: Not at all, but I mean, I understand your question, but no, I've never, the only thing I've ever wanted to do is play football. I, you know, we're born to do that. We're born to, you know, be competitive, to want to win things, to, you know, if I'm playing snakes and ladders with my kids now, if they lose, they're fuming, they run off upstairs and that's that. And I'm the same. I just wanted to win. I wanted to play. I was so hungry to score goals. But in that particular game, I'd suffered a groin injury in the lead up to it. I was, you know, didn't think I was fit. We went out day before the game to try to just push it. I got to about 70%, and if I'd gone any faster, I know it would have gone again. And I said to Alan at the time, listen, we can try training tomorrow, but I know my body. Listen, I've had 25 muscle pulls. I know it more better than any physio or doctor or anything. It feels like it's going to go any minute. Now, I'll start, no problem. No problem at all. If I were you, I'd chuck me on the bench and just, if we need a goal, just throw me on with 15 minutes to go and I'll try to nick one, but I don't feel as if I'm fit, I'll let
1: you down. Would that have been a normal enough conversation that you would have had with managers down the years?
2: Yeah, but normally you wouldn't even consider it. You know, the physio would say to the manager, listen, he's not fit, he's maybe next week, he's probably about 5-6 days away from fully training, so maybe next. And it would just, why would you risk for one game when you could be out for another 6 weeks? So, you know, but as it was the last game of the season, it was a conversation to be had. Listen, what are we losing by throwing you on and you're pulling your groin again? And okay, we might have to bring you back off, but it's worth the risk. And it absolutely was worth the risk, and I was willing to risk myself. But for some reason, Alan took it, or thought, or after the game, thought that it was that I didn't really want to put my body at risk in that last game, and that I was, you know,
1: saving yourself for a new contract.
2: Exactly, which of course is, it's ridiculous when you, in my eyes, it might not be in other people's, but, you know, as I say, I've had 25 muscle injuries. I've never bottled a game in my life. I mean, I've listed the games that I've played and scored in and whatever. I'm certainly not going to bottle it against Aston Villa. I mean, it would have been unbelievable to have scored a goal to save the club and to be a hero and everything else. But as I say, I had a problem at the time and I didn't feel as if I should start. But I would have started if he had asked me.
1: And considering you were so friendly before that and had so much shared history, like, have you ever sat in a room and said, let's just have this out?
2: No, and it was a long time after it. I mean, I subsequently left on a Bosman, signed for Manchester United. And it was only when I was with a mutual friend and he came up in conversation, I said, oh God, I must call Alan. And he said, no, I wouldn't bother if I were you. I was, why, and whatever. And then it transpired what he was thinking, and I just couldn't believe it. Absolutely couldn't believe it. This is like 6 months, a year after, and I couldn't believe what my mate was telling me, a mutual friend. So I just sort of accepted it, He's very strong personality, as I am, probably both quite, you know, stubborn in our ways. And I know if we sat down and had a conversation, we would go around in circles and all we'd do is agree to disagree. Because there's no way there's any other story that's true apart from what I'm saying. He might think that, you know, he might have managed to soften the blow of not being manager for Newcastle, of being relegated by blaming other people, me included. I don't know whether that was it. Possibly, probably. But I don't feel like I want to be the scapegoat to anybody when I've never, ever bottled a game in my life, and my stats and my big game appearances and performances would back that up.
1: There's obviously been a little bit of a back and forth on Twitter over the last few weeks since the book came out, and he had some comments about the wage we're being paid, and again, probably that you should have gone out and played. Like, how does that sit with you that so many people are talking about this again, that it is quite public, that instead of, I don't know, Alan Shearer texting you or you texting him back and sorting this out privately, it does feel as though it's a public thing and it's going to be brought up consistently now over the next few years?
2: Well, I've not got any problem with it, really. I wrote a book and I've told people exactly what's happened throughout my career. Some people will be happy with it, some people will think it's really insightful, some people will be interested, some people will be disappointed that I've maybe had a pop at them. I don't know.
1: Have you had much feedback from people who you've spoken about in the book?
2: Well,
1: from Shearer?
2: I think more so there's been loads of surprise in terms of, wow, I thought you two were mates, I can't believe you haven't spoken to each other for so many years. That's probably the reaction to it. But, you know, I've got no other... That's what happened, that's my side of the story, and that's disappointing that we're not mates anymore. I'm not sure, listen, he lives at the other end of the country to me, so I'm not sure, you know, we'd be going out for a pint every night anyway, but we'd still be talking and texting each other and things like that. And it's disappointing that it's got to that, but as I say, I feel if it's his gripe with me as opposed to, you know, the other way round, he's actually accusing me of something rather than me. And then the rubbish on Twitter, I mean, you know, him bringing up money and things like that. I mean, I'm not even going to stoop to that.
1: Should go. Go on.
2: I mean, well, no, it's you know, it's the easiest thing in the world, isn't it, to talk about money. But the most disappointing thing was not about him talking about my wage. I mean, geez, he was probably the most well-paid player of his generation, so that says it all, really. But the worst thing, in my opinion, is the sentence that he had almost retweeted. And I was saying at the time I didn't enjoy the last 6 years of my career as much as the first 6 years of my career, and he stopped it there and then put a comment. If he had let the tape go, I would go on to say, because I was, you know, not as fast as I was the first few, but he just said, we could tell because, you know, you didn't try or whatever, you know, and or you, because you were on this money or whatever it was. And I just felt that, you know, at least let the line or the sentence go in context of what I was trying to say, but he stopped it short to make it look, make, you know, maximise the impact and then put a sly comment, so.
1: I guess, and listen, you know, the Newcastle supporters, as well as anybody, he's playing to the crowd there, because while the Newcastle supporters at the time, I'm sure, were delighted that they were paying one of their players and they loved the number nine and they loved that iconic figure, there's also a sense in a city like Newcastle that you got to work bloody hard. They want to see that you're grounded. And actually bringing that up, that maybe you took an easy option, is, in the eyes of Newcastle fans, the worst possible thing you can do.
2: Yeah, I guess so. I mean, yeah, if you want to sort of be clever about what you write and things like that, then you could say that was the case. But, you know, I get that. I mean, I'm from near Liverpool. And my mum and dad are Scousers, and I know the value of money. I know what we didn't have as a kid and all the rest of it. We're working class. So it's difficult talking about money in the public, because nobody wants to listen to that. I certainly wouldn't have when I was a kid. So that's fine. And that's how it is at the moment. As I say, we haven't spoken. I mean, I've got no problem if we did and shaking his hand and saying hello. But as I say, I suspect if we did do that, it would be purely we'd go round in circles and then we'd just agree to disagree again.
1: You mentioned those last few years of your career and joining Manchester United. You do end up with a bit of a Sophie's choice of Everton or Manchester United. No matter what happens, the Liverpool supporters aren't going to be happy.
2: Yeah.
1: It reads as though you really enjoyed those last few years at Manchester United, though, that Alex Ferguson sort of welcomed you into the club, made you an integral part of the club, even though you weren't playing every match, and you had the moments, like the goal against Manchester City. And even thinking about that, like, that's 10 years on from when you talk about that injury against Leeds, that is you at your absolute peak, that even with all those problems, the broken foot, the cruciate, the consistent hamstring problems, 10 years after that, you're still scoring these memorable goals. You must take a lot of satisfaction of how those couple of years at United went.
2: Yeah, I did. I mean, the first year was great. I mean, as you say, one of the first games of the season was that Manchester City game. So to straight away score that goal. And then we went into Europe and I scored a hat-trick in Wolfsburg. And then a few months later, it was the League Cup final. I scored in the final. We won 2-1 against Villa. So that first season, there was loads of highs. It was brilliant. Really enjoyed it. And, you know, there's no way on earth that I'm disappointed with, you know, going there. In fact, it was a privilege to still be wanted by a manager at that age, to still think that I had something to offer. I was playing alongside some players that I knew loads about anyway. I played alongside for England for many years. And, of course, staying at the top of your game, in a club that's in the Champions League with an unbelievable stadium, I'm living at home. It was a fantastic move. I mean, I couldn't believe my luck. Of course, when I left Newcastle, I tried to, you know, see if Liverpool were interested in re-signing me. But once Liverpool said no, I obviously had to go and find the best club possible. And, you know, you can't get much better than Manchester United after that.
1: It's obviously very much a football book, and there's so much of a career that so many football fans are interested in, and there's a lot of new insight in that. I feel maybe not another book completely, but there's a lot of interesting stuff in the post-career Michael Owen. You touch on it quite briefly on the struggles of adjusting to retirement, the struggle of adjusting to being back home again. You're very honest of, I've almost been jealous of the relationship between your wife Louise and your eldest daughter, which has obviously been forged over 15, 16 years of you've been away all the time. It's what every father would want, that they have this strong bond.
2: Yeah,
1: but suddenly
2: weird.
1: You're back in the mix and you're wondering, where do I fit into all this?
2: It's weird, isn't it? Yeah, I was away all the time and then you come back and you, to be honest, there was nothing to do with daughters, nothing to do with anything. It's to do with just an inner frustration. You don't feel as important as you once were, you know, when everyone used to, you know, roll out the red carpet, so to speak. You know, your wife would make you food because it was a big game and, you know, right, we got to have pasta and do this and do that. It was almost like, right,
1: the entire team, family was built around you being the very best you could be.
2: Exactly. And everybody sacrificed themselves, and I'm so thankful for that. But of course, when you then retire, and it doesn't matter what time you eat or what you drink or when you go to bed or what, you know, all of a sudden you just find arguments. And I knew whatever the argument was, I knew that I could hurt my wife and win the argument by saying the same old thing, and that was because they spent a lot of time with each other. My daughter, who I'm so proud of, my eldest, is you know, she's riding at a great level at dressage. She rides for Great Britain. But I knew that meant so much to them that I could have a little pop at them saying, you're spending too much time, you know, what about the other three kids? Anything. I could say anything, and I know it would hurt them. And it was just my way of almost, you know, picking a fight. And, you know, I guess we all do it. You know, in relationships, we all do it. And I just didn't like myself for doing it.
1: You do the right thing. Like, you talk in the book that, like, it's probably heading towards divorce. It's like, but you ring the Manchester United team doctor, you sort of realise that this isn't healthy?
2: Yeah, I do, and you know, you're almost ashamed of what you're doing, but you just know, oh no, we're arguing again, and you're sometimes picking arguments, and everyone does it, don't they? Everyone has an argument once in a while with their partner. But every time it would come to it, if she was beating me, I just knew how to win at the end of it, and I would just, you know, and I'd just bring out the normal card that won the argument, and it just dragged her down eventually. And she obviously thought I had a serious problem with her or with my eldest or whatever, which was just totally the opposite. It was the only thing I knew could provoke her into arguing, and I don't know why I wanted to argue for a period of time or what. But, and don't get me wrong, this wasn't a daily occurrence. It was like once every month or two, but it did happen for three or four occasions. And I just got to a stage by, you know, thinking, why do I want to argue? Why am I poking her with a stick I haven't even got a problem with? Or and it was just a strange thing. And, you know, when you speak to a professional about it, it's quite a natural reaction sometimes, and thankfully I did that.
1: And it's obviously quite common, I would imagine, as well, for so many sports people. We hear the difficulties that people have with adjusting back to real life. Like,
2: yeah,
1: you played for so many big clubs. Like, there is no real support network there, is there? Like, do you find when you left football, you're very much on your own?
2: In a way, I think you're on your own a lot of the time in football as well. And, you know, I'm fiercely protective of my fellow pros because, you know, I think a lot of, you know, stick gets dished out to them for, you know, for not much reason, really. I mean, I halfway through my career, I decided to set up a business that I enjoyed doing, that I knew would be, you know, in it for the long run. So I bought a farm as an investment. I turn it into Manor House Stables. Now I've got a lovely business going with a lot of great people. But halfway through my career, when I was doing it, people were saying, right, he's not interested in football anymore.
1: You're like Gareth Bale, the golfer.
2: Exactly. And when you're not, if you don't score one game, it's like, yeah, it's because he prefers golf than football now. And all these ridiculous accusations. If you don't do that, if I didn't set up Manor House Stables, how many people say dumb footballers? They retire and they don't know what to do next. They then end up going off the rails. They lose their money. They get divorced. They lose half the money again. And all, you know, so I do feel sorry for a lot of football. And then people target you with, well, yeah, but how can you do that when you've earned this amount every week? Mm. But these are figures that only a few earn, for one. The big figures you only earn in the guts of your career. So, you know, maybe when you're 24, 25, 26, that's got to last. Then you retire at 33, in my case, but some people maybe 35. You've got like 50 odd years. You earn for 10, 12 years, and then you've got 50 odd years to live. Now, okay, for a lot of people, it's fantastic. But if you get divorced once, or if you have a slight vice, or if you, you know, have a bad investment, yeah, or get bad advice, I can count, not on my two hands, the amount of people that are bankrupt and that have had problems since in my era that everybody thinks is earning a lot of money. So, you know, people get carried away with facts and figures and what they read and things, but it's also a bit of a strange world that you live in. I mean, I was a very wealthy person at 18.
1: Yeah.
2: And I was not even used to it. I was still wearing my Umbro trackies. I didn't even know how to spend money at that age. And it's quite a strange world you get thrown into.
1: You've been brilliant with your time. Where you are now in your life then, are you still looking for that buzz that football gave you? Have you been able to replace that buzz? Or have you come to an acceptance that, you know what, I need to find a path in life that I can accept that buzz ain't ever going to be there again?
2: Yeah, I've accepted that I'll never get a buzz like scoring a goal. Watching your horses running and crossing the line in front is a nice little punch of the air moment. Watching your kids doing sport or being successful or just playing around is a great feeling, you know, things like that. But no, you've got to be realistic. That adrenaline that just bursts into your body, that courses through your veins, will never ever happen. But I've gotten used to it. And what am I now? I'm 39, so 6 years I've retired. And I wake up every morning, I've got something to do. If I'm not working on the telly, or I'm not doing, you know, doing my book, or not playing, you know, going to my stables or something, I'm doing something every day. And that was my biggest fear when I retired, that I'd wake up and I'd be thinking, oh no, I've got nothing to do. So my life is sort of fulfilled. I've built a nice little career after football and, yeah, I'm enjoying it totally, yeah.
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4: Now, you're very welcome back. So, no goals yet in the Champions League. Manchester City hosting Borussia Dortmund and Real Madrid against Liverpool. 2 minutes gone, nil all in both games. Now, this hour includes an interview which contains references to sexual abuse. Younger listeners probably want to leave. If you've parents in the room, might be a good time to knock off the radio, or indeed if it's one that you may find upsetting or triggering, just to flag that with you. And 1in4.ie might be a good resource to check out if you're feeling in any distress. I assure you, though, in the main, this is a very uplifting interview given by an incredibly strong person. Trish Kearney grew up in Dublin. She was a swimmer, passionate swimmer from a young age. She joined the Trojan Swimming Club, Trojan being synonymous with George Gibney. The abuse began in 1980. Trish was a bubbly, outgoing, happy 13-year-old, and the abuse continued for 6 years. And she went from happy and bubbly and outgoing to reserved and to quiet, and her sixth year report said she struggled to mix with other pupils. All of this, of course, with the torment of horrific experiences which became her routine. Many of you will have heard her on Mark Horgan and Kieran Cassidy's excellent Where is George Gibney podcast, which is very much recommended, obviously. I think everyone's heard it at this stage. And now Trish has documented her entire story in her fantastic new book. It's called Above Water, a Survivor's Story, and we spoke a couple of days ago. So initially we chatted about the experience of all this and doing all these interviews, because it's quite new for her to do all that. In light of the book, she was in the Late Late Show, for instance, and thankfully she has found all of that a bit more manageable and easier than she expected. So we'll jump in here in the interview. The dual aspect of her life is so striking in the book, where there is on the one hand the horror of Gibney, and that exists just in tandem next door to the humdrum, boring daily life, schoolwork of 1980s Ireland, all the routines, where nobody in a world suspected anything whatsoever untoward was happening. And somehow she compartmentalized both existences. And so I asked her from this perspective, from this relief now, how could those two worlds for her manage to coexist for 6 years side by side and nobody knew?
5: Yeah, I think one of my brothers put it very well when he said, you know, when they heard first that they said, like, what? How did we miss this? Yeah. You know, because their whole lives have been changed in the sense that looking back, they're going, that wasn't the life that we saw. And that's pretty hard for a family to come to terms with. But yeah. I suppose whatever way it worked for me, I got through my days by completely whitewashing it, you know, forgetting. And I can still hear myself say these things today, you know, like, I won't think about that now. And that's how I lived it. And for whatever reason, it actually worked extremely well for me.
4: Yeah.
5: Because even when, you know, I did eventually begin to remember, it didn't flood back. It came back slow enough. It didn't overwhelm me. Of course, you know, I mean, overwhelm me in the sense that I had a huge breakdown or anything. I managed to cope with it as it came back to me. But I think that did have a major effect. The way I coped worked for me. Other people, it's a very different story for everybody. Everybody copes in different ways. Like, I performed extraordinarily well in the swimming pool.
4: I know.
5: And all of this going on. And sometimes, you know, I do remark on one occasion that, you know, I was, you know, horribly raped by Gibney at lunchtime and went on to perform magnificently later on in the afternoon.
4: Yeah.
5: So obviously my forgetting was off the scale in an ability to just focus on something.
4: Yeah. See, to just say, you know, I'm not going to think about that, and to be able to do it when it's something of this nature, as you said, it's extraordinary. And if I jump around a little bit, what you've just said there reminded me of that period in the early 90s after Gary O'Toole's letters arrived and you're contemplating going to the guards, and you go and see a counsellor and say to the counsellor, well, I don't want to remember what happened. And the counsellor suggests, bring some photos along of your childhood next session and we'll spread them out on the table. And counsellor says, what strikes you about all those photos? And you say, nothing. They're just photos of me, my life, to help me remember. And counsellor points out, you're outside the ages of 13 and 19 in these photos. And it's just extraordinary. You didn't see it, that on some level you're protecting yourself. So all of this is, you know, this architecture is swirling around.
5: I found that fascinating. And not only that, but within that menagerie of 50 photos or 60 photos, whatever it was,
4: yeah,
5: I actually had two photos in particular. One was the very last international I went on as a member of the other club, of Otter Club, not Trojan.
4: Yes.
5: It was my very last link with back then.
4: Mm.
5: And the next one was my first photograph in Ireland, because I met Eamon when we were on holidays. But the next one is my first photograph ever taken with Eamon in Ireland. And they're both in that, you know. That's the mind.
4: You don't need to be Freud, Trish.
5: Should ask for money back that day.
4: I know. But I guess it explains both consciously and subconsciously how you had to build various mechanisms.
5: Photos from Dublin to Cork, you know, as part of my new life, okay, my family home, my marriage, and obviously at some level left all the others behind.
4: Yeah. It's self-preservation. It's so you could survive. Yeah. How could you go to school and have those images in your head? How could you?
5: Yeah.
4: And not scream. What comes across and what you capture so brilliantly is the power he had. Like we're talking, this man was a dictator. This guy owned Trojan, had set up Trojan. He was a bully. He was a control freak. He could manipulate like nobody's business. He had the aura of a respectable life. I mean, it was a master plan.
5: Yeah. Oh, yeah. He was wrapped up in the sparkliest Christmas wrapping paper ever, best toy ever. You open it up, everyone sees something wonderful, but, you know, the person is left with the toy and realizes, oh my Lord, this is, you know, awful. And the thing that it was that I became so ensnared so quickly that, you know, and it's something people really struggle to get their heads around is, you know, why did you not tell? Why did this? It never occurred to me. This became my life. And I think it was Roisin Ingalls, it had never really occurred to me I'd never processed it before, is that she said that, you know, everything he did, what he made it so mundane and so ordinary. So, you know, like it was all cloaked in ordinary everyday life. It wasn't like you were in a dungeon. It was just so ordinary everyday life. Pick you up from school, babysitting, everything was normal. But it was not. It was anything but normal. And I think that actually was a very significant feature in how he behaved. Because, as you said, it was in plain sight. And in plain sight, it was what everyone else was doing. Other people were being brought babysitting. Other people were getting lifts from people. Mm. You know, it was all normal. But underneath the surface, it wasn't.
4: Yeah, and when you describe it in the book as inescapable and relentless, and you know that's what comes across as well, because there's not even like I wanted to ask you, it doesn't seem like there's any great pattern to it, as in so it happens at the pool, it can happen when you're babysitting for him, which is another just bizarre strand that you're babysitting for this man, and even you could be walking to school and his car shows up. This is the definition of torture, that it's coming and you don't know when it's coming.
5: Or even when I changed school and I went to, you know, did my seventh year, and there's those little windows on the doors, I'd be in the classroom, and it was a mixed classroom, and knowing that you'd literally be watching the teacher and watching the door, because he would, and he had no business to be in school, like he was part of the sports complex, but he would find your classroom in that big school and he would look in the window. You know, it was just, it was dreadful. Just very, very tough.
4: Yeah. There was a cruelty and a sadistic quality to his behaviour outside of the horrific things he was doing on the abuse front. As in, you were on a foreign holiday at one stage when you were maybe 18 or 19, and this psychopath sends flowers to you, and it's a card saying, don't enjoy your holiday too much, I miss you.
5: Mm-hmm.
4: And all your friends are saying, oh my God, who are the flowers from? Who's this, you know, mysterious admirer? What's going on here? And like, even on this holiday where you're trying to escape for a bloody week or two, he goes to all that trouble.
5: Yeah. And, you know, I hadn't told him I was going on that holiday, and I hadn't told him, he found out then, but I hadn't told him my address or anything, like, because I arranged it all in a week and was gone. And then this arrives, and it arrived, I can't remember, was it within the first week or just after? So I'd had this mad week of 13-year-old, lively, crazy Trish, was back with a bang, because, you know, I actually never got rid of her. I held on to her, which I think was another saving thing that for me. You know, I spent my time that I could look in the mirror and see real me. And that's why, you know, I never became the isolated, timid person, even though that was my persona. And then getting these flowers was like, oh, such a slap. It was similar to, you know, if he caught me smiling or laughing somewhere, it would wipe the smile off my face so quickly. And this was the same, you know, I had these flowers. I had met Eamon on that holiday. I was beginning to, you know, break free of my shackles and realize that, you know, get an insight into, you know, that rage, you know, he can feck off. And next minute the flowers arrive and you're back in victim mode. And I was really, even though it was in Cyprus, honest to God, for quite a few days, I thought that he was the next thing going to appear.
4: The staggering thing is the way we've outlined his behavior. It's like a full-time job, and yet there are so many others that he's abusing as well, is the absolutely extraordinary thing. Like, it must have felt like his life was revolving around you in the worst possible way, and it turns out you're one of so many.
5: Yeah, that was a huge shock. That was just, I mean, that was devastating, because I think I had, you know, obviously buried it. Then Gary's letter came, and Gary's letter, you know, very, you know, within that letter, you got that you had to face up to, this was abuse. It was abuse of me. And then just as you're kind of, that's washing over you, you're getting this massive wave of, oh my God, oh, there's more people.
4: Yeah.
5: I couldn't get my head around it. And, you know, as I'm thinking it, I'm thinking of, were they my friends? I didn't even know at that stage that there was people dating back 20 years before me, or 10, was it 10, 15 years before me? And then there was after me. And, you know, wherever, as the days went on and I began to realize what that meant, I was desperately sad initially for the possible people. And to be fair, they came to my mind almost immediately who they were. But the awful thing that really made my blood run cold was that, oh my God, did he move on to somebody else? And I really, oh, that sent a desperate panic into me. And it was that more than my own upset that drove the whole idea of the guards, you know, that, like, you know, and honestly, I don't know, did I even process that he had moved on to other people, because it was so far beyond the horrors in my imagination that it didn't stop with me, and that in a sense that somebody else would have unnecessarily gone through it.
4: Yes. That period in your early 20s where you're married and a young mother, and Gary's letter arrives like a bombshell into your life, and there's the counsellor, and will I go to the guards and won't I? It's hellish, really, the way you describe it, to be honest. You know, when you're going to the counsellor and you're saying, I don't want to remember, is it completely extinguished? Has your mind worked to such an extraordinary extent that you can't remember any of it? Or is what role is it in your head at that stage?
5: I suppose what had happened at that stage was I had, my eldest daughter had been born, and that was 2 years had passed since Gary's letter, a year and a half, and it was, the court case was looking very likely. And a year and a half since I'd gone to the guards. And so I kind of was beginning to prepare myself that I would have to go in court. And so I went to the counsellor to try and find a door to get the memory out in a way that would help me, because it was beginning to flood out in terms of just flashbacks that were out of my control. And so my GP had sort of suggested maybe a counsellor would help you to access it. And so that's why I went. But I didn't go really of my own volition. I went because the court case was coming up and I didn't want to stand there and go, I don't know.
4: Yeah.
5: So I went for that purpose. But I happened to be pregnant with my second child at the time. And I was in a very protective mode, you know, very kind of, pregnancy is like that, you know, kind of, you know, I was very mothering and motherly and trying to mix it all together with memories. It was just all too much.
4: Yes.
5: But when she would say something like, right, well, you know, maybe, you know, and she wouldn't say, what do you remember? She was very good at trying to piece, you know, a small thing. So she might say, well, do you remember, the first time he did whatever? And I'd be there, nope. And I would literally be like that. And then she would say, okay, well, how about such, such? No. So it wasn't even a case I didn't remember. I didn't even try with the poor woman. Like, I was just, no, thank you.
4: Yeah.
5: And then she would say another time, like, well, maybe when you go home, could you write it? Even write a line? No, I couldn't do that either. So it was, I was a very difficult client of hers, and I could hear it in myself. Like, and I, as I say in the book, did remind me of, you know, when you're sent to the principal's office, you know, and you're being kind of bulgy, did you do that? No. I was very defensive. So, you know, she was very good at just saying, look, just not your time, you know.
4: You weren't ready to remember.
5: No.
4: Because, I think that's one of my stronger memories from reading the book, is that period in your early 20s when the court case is brewing, when Gary's letter is there, when you're trying to get to grips with being a mother, and the way you describe your home life and your experience of that, you know, out of nowhere, Gibney's face, flashback, nightmares, avoiding going to bed, at one stage compulsively washing your hands, feeling dirty. I mean, it read as breakdown. It read as just...
5: Yeah.
4: It was so intense, actually. It was so, the suffering was just so intense in that period. I felt like at any moment your eyes were probably teary. It just seemed horrendous.
5: Yeah, my friends wouldn't have even known about it. Eamon would have known about it, but even he, like, you know, he said, you know, it kind of came back to him when he read it. I suppose he's a bit like myself. He's very good at the old forgetting.
4: Yeah.
5: And, you know, he said, but he did remark, you know, that, wow, was so much at the time. It was huge. And yet anyone who has small children will know, like anything, you're just so busy getting on with your life. So that's what we were doing.
4: Yes.
5: You know, it was in a way, it mirrored my teenage years, because I was continuing to get on and live a normal life while it was anything but normal inside me. And I, you know, I think it's good for people to know too, that when they see Trish Carney now, you know, I had to go through an awful lot to be well. And the point, I suppose, is that, you know, it didn't last forever, and it was possible, and it did, you know, better days did come.
4: Yes.
5: But they were, oh yeah, that was a very hard, and you know, you had to have a huge amount of kind of strength, because, you know, when you're not sleeping, or just when you're living frightened. I was very frightened. I was just frightened of having a nightmare. They weren't real. They were just nightmares, but they were so frightening. That I couldn't even go up to bed. I couldn't turn off lights. I wanted the TV on because I was frightened. It was as simple as that. And it was obviously the fear I had when I was a child, but I didn't, when I was a child, I wasn't as frightened as when I was in my 20s.
4: I know, that's was kind of surprising about the book, because I braced myself to read it, and then, as you said, it wasn't as detailed as other books choose to be. And and there's no right or wrong. I don't want, you know, if somebody...
5: Oh, no, no.
4: Yeah, people make their choice. Yeah, but I hadn't anticipated your early 20s to be the most horrific read, in a way. You know, that was the... My God, but isn't that the awful thing, that, like, the trauma is only just beginning in some ways?
5: Yeah, and you see, when you look back at people, or when you speak to people who are survivors of abuse, you know, you will often see that period of time in their life that was a huge turmoil. And it's often 10, 20, maybe 30 years after the abuse. You know, they survived the abuse. They lived their life. They were, you know, in some ways, that's why people couldn't believe them, because they just seemed to be so ordinary and normal. And, you know, yeah, but you were running out to the car, and, you know, why were you running to the car when that person was doing that to you? And they have to come to terms with all that themselves later on.
4: Yeah.
5: And that process is not easy. It is a difficult process, but...
4: Yeah, no, I could picture you over the sink washing your hands for the 20th time, and just, and a child crying, and just, oh my God. People, I think, are pretty au fait at this stage through the podcast or reading about, you know, Gary's letter, and then you go to the guards and there's the court case, and ultimately there is a very unsatisfactory outcome there. And, you know, that's a horrific blow for you. And then Johnny Watterson makes the call and does extraordinary work. And that morning, the 4th of December, 1994, where your husband Damon goes out to buy the Tribune and brings it back, and I, like, oof, the stress of that, and what's going to be in here, and the horror, my God, I was my leg was tapping reading it at the time. That was an extraordinary morning.
5: Yeah, that was probably the biggest nightmare ever, you know, because in my wildest nightmare, I couldn't have imagined, you know, the scale of the story within the paper, and the graphic nature of an understanding of what others had gone through. Because really, up to then, I knew nothing of anyone else's story. I didn't know these other people that I've now become, you know, almost friendly with, you know, one in particular, Bert Carley. I would be, you know, since the podcast, we're you know, great pals, and that's lovely. But, you know, reading her story back then, and we were all anonymous at the time within that Sunday Tribune, and just, oh, it was sickening, because you know, I don't know what they thought of my story, but like I was looking at their stories going, oh my God, that's even worse. Oh, that's terrible. Oh, how could he do that? Like, she was only 9, I was 13, you know, there's such a difference. Even though it's only, they're still children, anyone who's had children knows, but 9, oh, and like then, you know, oh, I just found the whole thing very, very difficult. And then within it was this quotes from his new Scottish club where he was busy coaching away, and they were saying, yeah, we know the allegations, but like it would never happen here, and you know, he's a great fella. And it was sickening, and it was a desperate slap as well, because we thought that this, by doing this, we thought this was our only way of publicizing the story of George Gibney, because we couldn't do it in court. And then here he was carrying on coaching, and you know, we had done this, well, I personally had done it with a view to letting people know this is the George Gibney that you all think is a great fella, and that you're all letting coach your kids.
4: Yeah.
5: And then they're going, yeah, so he's great over here, he's a lovely man. And that was very, very difficult. But having said that, like if we hadn't done that, if Johnny and Peter Murta hadn't done that, his name would still never be known. Like we would have been silenced forever, only that Johnny took up the story. I my mind is always blown by that, you know, because how would we have healed? I mean, how would I personally, I can only speak maybe for myself, but how could I have healed, you know, if I was, you know, if I was doing all that in my 20s, but with no outlet, nobody to believe me, nobody to say, and to know that if I went to Dublin, he'd be down the pool still. I just, it would be dreadful.
4: I'd never thought of that. Yeah. Would you have been able to heal with that?
5: I don't know. Or equally, you know, people who maybe never

0: never met him. Never.
1: You're joking. Yeah,
0: never ever met him. We've never met.
1: Well, when this pandemic is over, you need to put that right.
0: He lives down the road at home, like. But you know, those people that'll fight the corner and that'll mind you and look out for you. And my own Eamon and, you know, and even Mark, you know, and the second captain's team and all of that. Like, people that just have championed our cause and looked after us and journalists within the media and everything, you know. So, I mean, you know, fierce bad luck with Gibney, but the men in my life that I've met in my life have been my brothers, like everyone. I've been my dad.
1: Yeah.
0: I've been very lucky. You know, I wouldn't even class Gibney as a man amongst the men. Like, he's, as I said before, he's like a reptile, really, compared to me.
1: Eamon comes across wonderfully the way you describe him, and you say at one stage that you've never discussed details. From the moment I told him what had happened, by then a wife and young mother, he's been steadfast in his support, always taking his lead from me, never pushing for information or asking too much, but quietly prevailing without judgment or display of hurt or anger, my rock. He comes across to me as an unbelievably patient man and a man of real kind of quiet confidence and very assured and extraordinary.
0: Yeah. I mean, Eamon has so many qualities that really clicked for me, and he has tremendous emotional intelligence as well. But I think the biggest thing about Eamon was he never ever felt it was his job to heal me and or to make me better or even to make me feel better. He was just around. So that, you know, if I came or if he went to put his arms around me and my arms didn't return, it wasn't a slight towards him. He had enough of his own kind of confidence, self-confidence, that he was able to cope with that. And the great thing about Eamon is, like, I'm a great talker, like, but Eamon isn't. Eamon's a listener. And, you know, we matched very well that way. And he's just, like, I couldn't really describe him. It, you know, if you meet him, I think people within minutes get him. You know, it's just, I see now.
1: Good person.
0: And people sometimes, you know, said, oh, I used to think you were nice, but, like, you're horrible. I mean, I was very lucky. You know, that, like, literally from the day I met him, I had an idea what I had met.
1: Yeah.
0: And I think I was lucky because there's a host of wonderful friends, male friends in my life. And I don't think any of them were the last of the course with me because it was a difficult road. And I think he was just the man for it. He was everything that I probably needed at the different times, and hugely supportive, but just never, you know, kind of, as I say, overly concerned that I must feel better.
1: Yes. Number 108 is such a big part of this story. It's your house number in Dublin. It's a happy place. Your father, your mother, I mean, you mentioned earlier, your father sadly passed away too soon before the Gibney fallout. And you see, the book starts off with towards the end of your mother's life, and you've such a close relationship, and it's a time of goodbye. And I guess you're kind of, as a reader, you're building up to the moment where you have to break your mother's heart and tell her what's happened. And it comes as a surprise, given the closeness at the end of her life, that this was really, it didn't rupture the relationship, but I mean, severely damaged. I mean, that was, to tell family members and tell your mother, that's an unbelievably big hurdle. And you might tell us about that period, because who knows what she was going through. I haven't heard it.
0: Yeah, my father had died, and then subsequently I married and was with Eamon and had my kids, and or had Aoife, and then went to the Guards. And if this was a time that people forget, there was never a hint of sexual abuse in newspapers, on the radio. It was not discussed. So it wasn't, you know, something that my mother was aware of. And there was no clerical abuse even out at that stage. And then I told the Guards, and I knew it was something I would have to tell my mum. And a part of us never grows up. Like, to the day my mother died, I still wanted her to be my

0: my mum. And even though in the end we were looking after her, she was still my mum. And like if she said, Patricia, it was still Patricia. I wasn't Trish, like. And so to tell her, I was probably quite, maybe, I would suspect, knowing the girl I was in my 20s, I think I was probably quite abrasive. And I told her, I would say, without really having any idea that the impact it might have on her, I told her, thinking that, you know, this would be something that she needed to know, and thinking that she would be devastated for me. But sure, she number one, had no idea what I was telling her about. She didn't understand, you know, that sexual abuse was not, you know, something, you know, light. She thought, she had no idea the nature of it. And she couldn't get her head around the fact that the child she had reared and the past she had witnessed. I was telling her, no, that it wasn't like that, Mum. It was, virtually abused me. And she didn't get it. And the only, then I told her, and when I watched her face in front of me not getting it, I felt a tremendous rage, because I wanted her to just put out her arms and ask questions later. I just wanted her to hold me. And when she didn't get it, and she didn't, I think all my, you know, kind of negativity around, I knew I wouldn't be believed, I knew this, I think that just shut me off. And I told her what abuse was, and I basically as good as threw it at her. And then I knew then that she was shutting it all down. And I got in ahead of her and I said, and I've been to the guards. And that just threw her off course desperately, because I'd say in that moment she was thinking, she went to the guards, court case, publicity. In my head, I was thinking, I bet you she's worried about the neighbours.
1: Yes.
0: You know, so I would suspect we had a very different reel going in our heads. And we literally just parted ways that day. And I came home and from Dublin and to Cork, and it was a very acrimonious goodbye. And and then we didn't talk about it, which was just what to do.
1: It's just very Ireland, very Ireland 1990s. Yeah,
0: yeah, we didn't, and it was a big gap between us, and that went on for quite a few years. So like I continued, I had two more children. I went up and down to Dublin. I stayed up for holidays. We chatted. We went on great. But beneath it all, it was all coinciding with that very difficult time in my 20s, and I didn't have a mum to say I was having nightmares or to share things with. Equally, she was in Dublin, you know, still without her husband and partner, trying to get her head around it. And I would say, you know, looking for a way back, probably more than I was, but she just didn't have the words for it.
1: Yes. There was a gay burn moment.
0: Yes. We were listening. I was down here in Cork and I minded two other kids. So I had four smallies and I was just on the radio was on, and Gay's Usual Show was on, and an elderly man came on the show, and I just knew. I knew by Gay's voice, because he had that, you know, kind of deferential, now we'll talk to this man, and I knew this was something. So kind of I was gone quiet, and then I heard the man, and he was talking about how he was abused as a child, as a small boy. And I think he was like 6 and 7, and he is now a man in his 70s, and he had never told a soul. And here he was telling Gay Byrne. And, you know, it was one of those, anyone who's ever listened to the Gay Byrne Show over the years, you know, it was just one of those moments. But when I heard him, it was me I was listening to. I could hear him talking about me, and I could hear him talking about that little boy that was all alone. And he was this elderly man, but as you listened to him, all I could hear was the little boy who, you know, was alone in a house. Not necessarily the abuse that that had happened to him, but just how he felt. And I just felt this need to ring my mum and tell her to listen to this man. And so I felt that she would understand me. And so I rang and I said, "Mom, are you listening to the Gay Byrne Show?" And she said, "Yes, I'm listening." And I kind of just blurted it all out. I said, "Well, that's me, Mom. That's me every day. That's how I feel. That man is me." And I just remember there was this silence. My mom had this beautiful, gentle Donegal accent. And she just very gently went, "I'm listening."
2: Hmm.
0: And I knew she didn't mean she was listening to him. I knew what she said. And I hung up. And honestly, I think in the book I write something like, "The ice around my heart melted that day. And it melted very quickly. And I began to realize that it wasn't just Mum. You know, I was keeping Mum out. And that Gay Byrne that day, you know, really changed everything in my life. And I made an absolute choice that the following day, really, that, you know, right, I have to put this behind me. If I want Mum in my life the way I want her, I can't carry on blaming her for that day in the kitchen when she didn't have the reaction I wanted her to have.
2: Yes.
0: And we had 17 glorious years after that we were so, so close. And she became like a Rottweiler protecting me about abuse. And we had no problem discussing it. Now, not that we discussed it with each other, but, you know, she had no problem if anyone outside the family said it to her, she wouldn't deny it or she wouldn't be embarrassed by it, you know. So she was a huge, huge support from then on. But it might never have happened.
1: Yeah. You have these moments, I guess, with various members of your family. Your brother with the rose, I thought was just beautiful. And an undemonstrative Irish man, I can imagine him, and you meet him after, you know, the reality has hit everyone, and God, his reaction is beautiful.
0: Yeah, and we were just literally, you know, it was a very difficult time, and he'd come back from abroad, and I didn't know if he really knew everything, and I didn't know what way he felt about it all, because, you know, Ben is a kind of a quieter brother that way. My other brother Michael would be way more demonstrative and showy of his love and affection, and Ben is you know, much more solid and quiet that way, and so we went down and I met him, and I was so on edge wondering, like, what would he say, and sure, he didn't say anything. He just came up to me, and I had missed him arriving, and he just put out his arms and he just hugged me. And I can remember his hug still to this day, standing there and just knowing, you know, as you just fold into a hug and just knowing, oh, he didn't need to speak. And yet then when I stood back, he had a rose, and he said, "That's for, you know, you, my beautiful sister." Mm. And but it didn't just say that. It said everything. And I can remember just strength you get from small, you know, people don't have to, you know, actively cure you. People just have to be there. You know, it's not the big things. It's the small things sometimes that have the huge healing effect on you. And, you know, in his own way that day, Ben, you know, did put me back together.
1: That's Trish Carney. You're listening to more from Trish in just a few moments, interrupting to let you know the latest in the live sport, which is very much ongoing. Manchester City are 1-0 up against Borussia Dortmund. Kevin De Bruyne with their goal in 19 minutes. Ball was given away by Emre Can, and De Bruyne intercepted, started the move and finished the move. Meanwhile, over in Madrid, it's going very badly for Liverpool. They are 2-0 down. The first conceded on 27 minutes. It was an amazing 50-yard pass from Toni Kroos, which Vinicius Jr. got on the end of. He ran between Alexander-Arnold and Nat Phillips. Didn't have to do anything special to run between them. And ball was so good, he took a chest and he volleyed it home, and that was that. And then 10 minutes later, Asensio scored. Trent Alexander-Arnold dived to head a ball which was being played over his head, and I haven't seen a replay, so I couldn't say for sure, was he just trying to get anything on the ball and stop it going to the player behind him, or was he trying to head it back to the goalkeeper? But either way, he headed it straight into the path of Asensio, who knocked it over Alisson in goal and tapped it into an empty net. So not a good moment for Alexander-Arnold. So 2-0 down in Madrid with 40 minutes on the clock. We're going to...
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3: 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And the one and only Bobby Kerr chats to me about his favourite movie.
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1: Hi, you're welcome back. We're resuming our interview with Trish Carney. And if you're just tuning in, Trish is talking about her new book, Above Water, A Survivor's Story. And indeed, if there are younger listeners suddenly with you, or if any references to abuse may be upsetting to you, it might be worth just leaving us for the next 15 minutes or so. So this is part two of the interview. We talked to Trish at length here about her experience at Trojan Swimming Club, synonymous with George Gibney, and how she came through an incredibly difficult period, obviously, in her life, and her 20s were difficult as well around the time of the Cork case and Gibney fleeing the country, and she was mother and wife and needless to say, dealing with the fallout of six horrific years at Trojan Swimming Club. So we'll jump back in here. This is quite a bit later on, almost modern day life really, with her kids growing up, and there's a period in the book where she talks about, you know, the experiences of motherhood and how the abuse impacted on that. It was something I had wondered about, and it's in the book towards the end. So you as a parent, and it won't shock anyone to hear, your guard is up and you're a vigilant parent. The moment where, because schedules are clashing and kids are getting older and you can't be everywhere at once, eventually arrives, and daughter's music lesson has to happen for the first time without you in the room, and her male teacher, and the walk out of the classroom and the getting into the car and putting on the seatbelt and trying to start the car and trying to drive out of that car park for obvious reasons. That's a battle.
0: Yeah. And it was just a story to show that, you know, you do have to keep battling all through your life.
1: Yes.
0: To not let this beat you, you know? And like, that was my fourth child, so I'd managed to get through the other three yeah, without ever letting that happen, that my daughter would be at a music lesson or any such a thing without me there or somebody I knew and trusted.
1: Yes.
0: But like, of course, I totally trusted the gentleman that she was with. He was just the most lovely man. And equally all the nice men in my life. It was just, this was my problem. And I had, you know, time had elapsed enough that I had, you know, kind of healed enough to be able, I don't think I would have been able to do that on my first or my second, you know, but I had come to the stage where now this was a problem. You know, I knew this was a problem for me, that I needed to get over this. And again, it's just that little competitiveness as well within me, you know, you didn't want him to beat you. Mm. Well, you're not letting her go to a music lesson for no reason. And, you know, that conversation I had to have with myself and that honesty with myself, like, I could have made up a million excuses. Oh, you know.

0: the time, too hard, the time. I knew the reason that I wasn't letting her go to that lesson was because I didn't want her on her own with him. And so, you know, I did let her go, but it was very, very difficult. And I suppose the thing about that story within the book is also to show that I did all of that without telling a soul in the family, and in fact, writing the book before they even knew about that day, you know. And that's, there are little stories that happen in your day that you don't know. I remember one of my friends said that she actually remembers me saying that, she went, that's her first time actually going on her own. And it was, she actually remembers me saying it and not realizing, you know, oh my God, I didn't know that it took the entire day for you to get over it.
1: I guess how could anyone know? Yeah. What has struck Eamon or people in your family about the book?
0: I think Eamon put it very well when the podcast came out first and he listened to it. And the book was being written at the time, and he listened to the first episode of the podcast. So Gary speaks about me, but people don't know it's me. And the podcast came out week by week at the time. And when Eamon heard that one, he said immediate reaction was two things. He was a blind panic. He thought, I'm not able for this. I don't, you know, next week I won't be able for it, because I knew I was in it. And also he said that his immediate reaction was, please don't write the book. Not because he didn't want me to write the book, but he didn't know how he would cope with it. And then when he did listen to the podcast and my story of it, and it did upset, of course it upset and my family and my friends. But then he said, and I think it put it very well, he said, I knew it had happened to you, but I never really knew what it was. And the podcast, you know, alludes to a lot of it, you know, and it's my voice, so it's what got people. But equally, the book, you know, my friends were going, they weren't prepared for the podcast, but then they said the book was, you know, even the words were, you know, so different, because I had said to them, but I've told you over the years, you knew this. And they were saying, no, when it's written down and the stories, and, you know, one even said, like, even she's nervous now that he's inside her head. She thinks of me when a car, slows down behind me. So I think that was it. Family, I think it made them very sad. I think the book was the hardest thing. I really, really struggled sending it to family. Just knowing, here you go. Here we are in a pandemic. Here's some cheery reading for you. That was, you know, when you know you're going to make them sad, it doesn't matter that they know I'm really well and that I'm really happy. And, you know, as I said to them, look, the reason I'm like this is because you showered me with love, and 108 was a beautiful place, and it minded me, and you all looked after me. You just didn't know it. It made them sad, and it hurt them on my behalf.
1: I'm sure.
0: But you're now like, they're fierce proud, and, you know, they're just so supportive, and they're so, you know, they're kind of, they're, you know, I just know they're all there beside me all the time.
1: It's just been such a privilege to hear you talk about it and so brilliantly as well. I know the obligatory question you get asked is how you feel about Gibney skiving off to Florida. Where are you on that? Like, in other ways now, he's more publicly shamed than ever. And yet, obviously, he hasn't served his crime. But, I mean, you know, I wonder, did he ever listen to the podcast? I wonder, does he realize, you know, what his name is synonymous with in a huge way for a whole new generation now? In a way it mightn't have been if he'd just been given a few years in prison and released. It's hard to know. Where are you in all that?
0: Yeah, you know, I suppose for me, I love that he lives far away. I love that he doesn't live in Ireland. You know, I've said that before. I love that he doesn't share my sky. I love that when I will go up to Dublin, there's not a sniff of him. I will, even if I think I see him down the road, you know, and that's part of flashbacks, and that you do have imaginings that, you know, you put his face on somebody else's, or you hear a voice and you go, who's that? I'm very healed, because I never ever have to say I'm convinced I saw him the last day. I know I didn't. So that was very healing. I mean, of course, I raged for years that he got away with it. And I think I would have raged more if Johnny hadn't allowed us, you know, tell up stories. I'm very comfortable now with it, because I really don't believe that any amount of years would ever have sufficed for me personally or for any of his survivors. I do understand that people equate justice with prison, you know, and I do believe that for some, it's been a very, very hard knock that he was never imprisoned for anything he did to them. And I think
1: fellow survivors you've talked to still struggle with that.
0: Well, I know, you know, some of my fellow survivors are very much of my own frame of mind, you know, that we didn't get our day in court, but that, you know, there's all different kinds of justice, and they're very, you know, I would speak regularly with Burr now, and she would be probably the one the only one that I would profess to be able to quote, really.
1: Yeah.
0: And we do have very similar outlook on it that way. I rarely actually think of George Gibney or his life or what he's doing, because it doesn't equate with my life. You know, my life is more important than his life in my world. And I live a great life. You know, he lost a wonderful family. He lost everything in this. And I don't mean lost it in a bad way. He, you know, that's what he gave up. By being the monster he was, that was taken away from him, and I'm he can stay over there, you know. I'm quite happy him not to come back. But I honestly, and I've said it many, many times, I would be you know, there on the court steps with everyone else that needs justice if ever Gibney was brought back for justice, because I think everyone, you know, has to come up with their own sense of what will heal them, and if prison is what they need, I'd back them all the way.
1: Oh yeah, no, absolutely. What a lovely thing, by the way, you got back into a pool.
0: Yeah, you know, that was, again, you know, and I say this so often, all the milestones that were the most difficult were probably the most rewarding in the end. You know, battling to let my daughter swim.
1: Mm.
0: You know, that was at the pool where, you know, I had lost Gary actually at that pool, here in Cork as a 15-year-old, and now it's just, you know, so local to me.
1: I know.
0: And
1: even in the book where you describe going in and the smell of chlorine and all these triggering things, I can't imagine. But
0: yeah,
1: you document. I get a glimpse of it.
0: Yeah, and I think what was lovely is that to actually come to terms with the fact that swimming was wonderful, and swimming is wonderful, and it's a magnificent sport, and it continues to be a wonderful sport, and I got heavily involved in it, and there's hundreds, I would say, of children now in Cork City have been taught to swim by me, and, you know, and have learned to love it, and hopefully maybe in 20, 30 years time, and they're master swimmers or their kids are swimming. That all came from me deciding to go back swimming, you know, and became a positive experience. So yeah, it was lovely that Gibney, there's so many things so much more he could have taken from life that I haven't allowed him to take. And that I have been very lucky that I've been enabled by people around me and helped me to make all those big milestone steps that I have made.
1: Listen, it's been amazing to talk to you. And again, the book, I'll hold it up here for anyone who's watching us on our various social channels, Above Water by Trish Kearney. I couldn't recommend it highly enough. It really is brilliant. And I'm sure lots of you listened to the podcast as well and heard Trish's story there. So, listen, it's been great talking to you. Do you have any more of these lined up? Or are you taking a break now?
0: Oh, yeah. No, there's a few coming now and again. But I've a book festival now where I'm coming up with Gareth O'Callaghan's new book and myself and PJ Coogan. And I'm looking forward to that. But life is settling down. And I still have to make the dinner every day, which my kids don't care.
1: Listen, such a pleasure. Thanks so much, Trish, and all the best for the future. Thank you.
0: And listen, thanks a million for the opportunity. Take care.
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1: Now you're welcome back. Lots of lovely messages coming in support of Trish Carney and wishing her well with the book, which I'm sure she'll very much appreciate. 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We've got a busy football show on the way. Damien Delaney is going to join us between 9 and 10. The latest at halftime in the Champions League games. Man City are 1-0 up against Dortmund. They've been very much on top in that game, and Trent Alexander-Arnold is having a difficult night for Liverpool, to say the least. 2-0 down against Real Madrid. So Damien's going to talk to us about those games and much more besides between 9 and 10.
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14: Delighted to say Brent Pope is with us. Brent, how are you?
15: Good, thanks, yeah.
14: We've been doing this now for a while, where we're getting people to talk about the best 15 they played against.
15: Yeah, it's a good crack.
14: It is, yeah. Everybody has complained about how difficult it is.
15: It's really difficult. I mean, when you know, especially for someone like myself that's been involved in, over a lot of years, most of the amateur game, but I kind of, you know, boarded over coaching wise into the professional game, but to have been involved with so many players, when I started going back, I thought, God, I mean, you know, so many good players I played with or against and coach and all these things. Even I was going back there, interesting enough, and selecting an All Black side and a South African side because I was looking for a couple of positions so somebody could come back on them, of all the players that had played in Ireland at some stage. You know, and you picked a pretty good pack. When they're going back, it was an all Black pack that played for Belvo or, you know, types of guys like Ian Jones was down in Crescent. You know, John Mitchell was at and Buck Anderson were at Gary Owen, Mike Bruin, Black Rock and Bishop, you know, all these players, Bruce Deans and Belvedere, Steve McDowell and Belvedere, you know.
14: When did you come over?
15: I came over. I was the first of that sort of gang. I came over about the same time as Warren Gatland and Brent Anderson and Gary Owen and John Mitchell. So there's a group of Bruce Deans that sadly Bruce passed away.
14: You came over to play, not to coach first?
15: No, I came over to play for St Mary's.
14: Right, okay.
15: Yeah, and was left in the... Did you not hear that story about my welcome?
14: No.
15: So, okay. In those days, I got a couple of offers to go and play rugby overseas just for a season, I thought. We just won the national championship for the first time in Otago rugby's history, part of the Highlanders group before that. So I got a call from someone at St Mary's Rugby Club saying, would I come over and have a season for them? At the same time, I got a call from a club, Benetton or something, in Italy. So I had to make the choice, would I go to Ireland? But my grandparents were from Ireland, so I thought, okay, I'll come over and spend a few months at the end of the season, go back to New Zealand the following season. And so I got off the plane and I was told I'd be met by St. Mary's Alakadoos, which I was. They were really kind, and I had my big bag. There were no phones in those days, no mobiles, or no, you know, I think I had a bit of cash, but no Visa cards or anything like that. So they took me into town, and as customary then, had a couple of drinks with those guys, and they brought other players in to meet me, and I had a couple of drinks with them. Consequently, a couple of drinks, couple of drinks, couple of drinks. And then they all abandoned me about 2 o'clock down on Leeson Street. So I came out of Leeson Street out of legs at that time, where all the rugby players used to go, with a couple of bags and...
14: Nowhere to go.
15: Nowhere to go. So a taxi driver took pity on me and he said, where are you going? I said, well, to be honest, I don't know. And I said, I don't know who to contact and I've got no money and I don't know where to go. And he said, what are you over here? And I said, I'm over here to play for a club called St. Mary's in Temple Oga, I think. And he said, I know where that is. So he said, I'll take you up. There might be somebody still up. Why he thought somebody would be still up at 2 a.m, I don't know. But that was in those days, might well have been. So we drove up there and there was no one there and it was raining, lashing with rain. And he kind of said, well, there's nothing more I can do. So he sort of dropped me off the gates there. So I huddled into the foyer of St. Mary's Rugby Club there with a big dry as a bone jacket that I had at the time and my bag as a pillow, and I honkered down there for the night. And then the next morning somebody came up the club and he just stood over me. He was up to unlock the club for the mini rugby, and he said, hey, he said, you must be our foreign player. And I said, yeah, that's me. And he said, come with me. He said, I know where you're meant to be staying. But I thought, you know, much has changed in rugby, because you imagine Brian O'Driscoll or something going out to New Zealand or something and be treated that way. But I loved Irish rugby then. It really was an eye-opener. I remember being told that, you know, being quickly brought aside by some players and Marys and saying, hey, don't come over here, show us up with your Kiwi ways, you know, because I was really fit, you know. So they said, look, you know, have a cigarette and a pint of beer. And I said, well, that's the way you want to play it. So much has changed, I'm delighted to say, in Irish rugby. And people still don't get, I think, you know, how proud you can be of this Irish team, because it's not your national sport. So I go back to New Zealand all the time. That's a bit of a joke for me to say to All Blacks that I played with or something, hey, it's not even Ireland's, you know, number one sport. So if they get the GAA players involved in the football, look how good they could really be. But it's an amazing, their achievements, and a sport that's not your national sport like New Zealand.
14: How long did you play for here before? Because you got into coaching pretty soon.
15: I got into coaching pretty soon, and I tell you, I got into coaching because I wasn't really coming to the end of my playing career, but in a sense, Victor Costolo had thought about coming up to St. Mary's, and he was such a great number eight, a young number eight, and I said, look, I'll stand aside. I mean, if you get a chance to get Victor, I said, I'm coming to the end of my sort of career. I was pretty battered in that and bruised at that stage. So I said, look, I'll step away from that and I'll go away and get some experience coaching. So I went out to Clontarf for 6 years, which I loved. You know, Clontarf at that stage, we took them up from the bottom of the third division to winning the Leinster Cup in the first division, and I sort of built a team team from players that were probably a bit disillusioned from other clubs. And so I really enjoyed that
14: this
15: phase.
14: This is the 90s we're talking.
15: 90s, and then I was invited back by some of the, Mary said never, no Leinster team had won the AAL at that stage. And that's when AAL was, rugby was
14: yeah.
15: the big thing. You'd only get three or four spectators down to Leinster because they weren't affiliated to any clubs. So you could play for Leinster, but people wanted to know what club you come from. You know, that's not the way now because it's Club Leinster. As first, some players don't even get to play for their club. So Victor came out to Mary's and was great for a number of years. I went off to Clontarf, but then I came back to Mary's in their centennial year in 2000, and I coached Mary's. We won the AAL for the first time, but that was a great side. I mean, you know, with Dennis Hickey, John McWeeny, Trevor Brennan, who was a great character, of course, Victor, Mel O'Kelly, Emmett Byrne. You know, we had about 10 internationals at that stage playing club rugby. You know, so that was when it was at its zenith. But, I was involved in some good games. I was involved in that final against Young Munster where I got sent off, and that's in folklore now because Young Munster, they've never won it again, and that was the greatest day of their rugby. But there were some real characters.
14: I don't know that story.
15: No, I
14: what did you do?
15: I foolishly broke Brozzy's jaw, who was a well-known Munster player and player for Young Munster. But that game was... They reckon there was 28,000 or 30,000 at a club game at that stage. And everybody came. It was meant to be a home match for St. Mary's, but all the people from Limerick said, hey, we're coming anyway, and if you can't accommodate us, we're gonna get into the game anyway they could. But it was a fantastic occasion. And
14: At
15: the old Lansdowne Road, yeah. So there was a bit of a scuffle at the start of the match because I kind of led the way and said, look, I mean, they think we're soft and, you know, which Munster teams and Limerick teams obviously thought you were. So we said, okay, look, you know, to soften up, we initiate a big sort of scrap in the first minute or so, which happened, and both trading punches. I think I was probably trading punches with Gerald or someone like that, Keith's father, who was a real tough nut and a great player, should have always played for Ireland. But the Clossuses, you know, the two Clossuses, and they were a tough pack, man. You know, I don't think club rugby's ever seen a pack that kind of hard and grizzled. I mean, teams were terrified of going down to Young Munster and playing them down there because, you know, but it was a tough place to go. But
14: that's 1993. I've just found out.
15: Yeah, so there was respect. So anyway, just before half time, I had been targeted that match, and rightly so, because I was probably one of Mary's talismanic players at that stage, and they probably thought if we can get at Pope, we can get at St. Mary's. So I carried the ball up on the blind side there, and I saw out of the corner of my eye Francis Bosman, the big young Munster and Munster centre, coming over, and I thought, you know, kill or be killed was my attitude, which had always been my attitude in those days, because rugby was a lot different. You had to take a punch and receive a punch and game, and whether you like it or not, that's what rugby was all about in those days. But so then out of the corner of my eye, he was coming across field, and I just dropped the ball, and I turned around and whack. Unfortunately, with the momentum, and he was a big guy himself, the momentum, and I was always, you know, I'm not proud of it, but I was always relatively handy with my fists in matches, and sort of the momentum, he dropped, and of course I was sent off, much to the abuse of the crowd. In fact, after that match, I couldn't go back. I just thought, look, you know, all is forgiven. I'll go back and sit the rest of the match out on the sort of the bleachers. And no, I was escorted out of the ground by a couple of Gardaí saying, look, you know, you shouldn't be around. And I thought, you know, just sort of get over it. But Brozzy and I have remained close since that time, and the whole stories and folklore and poems and that, and I always get invited down to Young Munster Club by the likes of the Claw and these guys. So there's a bit of respect, kind of, you know, street respect.
14: Yeah, they used to call Young Munster's ground the Killing Fields. That's what it
16: Brent
14: was.
16: Brent started that. It's like the Roy Keane tackle on Mark Overmars in 2001 in the first minute. You're setting the tone by...
14: Except getting
16: doing
14: sent
16: that.
14: Off.
16: Except getting sent off, kind of, yeah.
14: It's probably in the same area of the pitch, actually.
15: But that was just another quick funny story on that. When I was playing at Otago, I was a kind of veteran. I'd been there for so long, but we had a Samoan prop came over and played with one. I went on to play for Samoa years later, I think, Sui Fanialoa. Sui was a great guy, but he didn't really have such a great sort of command of the English language at that stage, you know. But anyway, I was his kind of mentor in Otago for a number of years, and he'd follow me around and say, what's Sui do or something like this. So we were playing one game or something, I think it was against Canterbury or something like that. And Sui was tough, you know, he was a great prop. And first scrum went down, and was customary in those days, you got a bit of softener from the opposition, you know, just to see whether you're up for it or whatever. And it happened all the time. And so Sui takes a punch, and the ref comes in and breaks up the two teams, and Sui comes back into the huddle and looks at me and he said, what do Sui do? And I said, well, Sui, the way New Zealand rugby works, unfortunately, is that if you don't throw your best punch back to this guy that threw one to you, you're going to get hassled all day. You know, it was that kind of bullying culture that I didn't like. But, you know, so that was the only way to get respect, that you'd have to show some steel. But I suppose like first day going into prison or something like that, where you've got to stand up. So anyway, the next scrum went down and I heard this almighty smack, and then I heard this kind of bellowing sound like a sort of a calf hitting the ground, you know. And the ref ran in immediately and blew the whistle and separated the two teams. And I remember Sui coming back to the group and looking up at me with this big Polynesian smile and said, Popey. And I said, yes. So he said, Sui do good, Sui do good. And I looked around him for some reason, and I looked down and I said, yep, Sui. I said, you did well. I said, that's great. I said, but just next time make sure it's one of them, not one of us. He turned around, and as what used to happen in those days, front rowers used to come through with a punch.
14: Unfortunately.
15: Yeah, unfortunately, it cocked our hooker, who was out, you know, flat on the ground. So it was a sort of a lesson in how you motivate players to say, well, look, you know, yes, you've probably done the correct thing, but just next time.
14: The coaching takeaway is be very specific in your instructions.
15: But that was rugby, and I'm not taught, you know, anybody that played in that era, those players, that's what it was like. You had to, you know, you had to stand up for yourself, otherwise players would pick on you the whole game. It wasn't so much about talent in those days, you know, when I was playing, especially in the forwards, it was more about that you stood up, you know. And
14: That full match is, by the way, the 1993 final is on YouTube. If anybody wants to go back,
15: it's on YouTube.
14: Yeah.
15: It was a great intercept by Gerrils again, or something that scored the try. But I'm glad looking back. I'm glad looking back that young Munster actually won that match, because it goes down in history a bit like Mary's. You know, won it a few years later, and it took a long time to do for them. So it was that game will always be steeped in their history because they might win it again. They might not, but going back to those legends of the game that all played club rugby at that stage, you're not comparing. It's like comparing boxers, as you do, you know, who was the greatest heavyweight.
14: It's impossible. Yeah.
15: So in those days, when the likes of O'Gara and all these players, O'Connell, all that, they radiated to the club game first, and then, in fact, it was a thing. It was a thing. I remember my first game against Shannon, Anthony Foley was playing just out of school. I thought, oh well, I'll soften this young guy up, and the opposite occurred. So, you know, He was another tough young player, but that was the way they came through the system to get selected for Munster and then get into Ireland. In fact, they come out of their clubs straight into Ireland.
14: Yeah, let's talk about your team.
15: This is the
14: best 15 you've ever played against. I'm going to run through them and then we'll come back and talk about them. So the forwards, Diego Cash of Argentina. You've cheated at your hooker. Yeah. You've got Keith Wood / Sean Fitzpatrick, which isn't allowed.
15: Yeah, okay.
14: Olo Brown. Rudy Visaggi
15: is a good story around him.
14: Martin Johnson, Michael Jones, Alan Whetton, and Zinzan Brooke, who is a fixture at number 8 on these teams so far. Nick Farr Jones at 9, Jonathan Davies of Wales at 10, Tim Horan and Joe Stanley, John Kerwin at 13. Inga.
15: Oh no, I've got John. Oh, no, I took Inga out. Because Inga was played against. I played with JK, but I put him into my all-time best team. I think you couldn't leave him out. So Kerwin Campisi and John, who got it for
14: John Gallagher.
15: John Gallagher. Yeah, that was a close run thing.
14: So Campos at 14.
15: Yeah. Well, it doesn't really. I just put them on the wing because I had to make a last-minute few changes because I played with. See, I played guys. I played when rugby in New Zealand was probably at its strongest. and we look back now, I mean, everybody can say that, but I mean, that Auckland team in the late 80s and early 90s was a full All Black team and more.
14: That wins the World Cup, the first
15: World Cup.
14: That
15: wins the World Cup with 13 of the regular players. It's like Leinster now. And you also had guys, Frank Bunce couldn't make the team. We went on to be a great New Zealand player, as we know. Frank Bunce couldn't make the starting team. Pat Lamb couldn't make the starting team. They were the qualities of the subs they had. But they basically were the side that won the World Cup in 87, and also smashed touring teams, you know, the Lions, South Africa, certainly they would put 40 or 50 points around Wales, you know. So they were great. So that was a great era of playing. Like, you still go to the loose forwards I had to get past on that stage in New Zealand rugby and to be involved in were the likes of, you know, Buck Shelford, Zinny Brook, you know, Cronfield was a bit late. I played with Josh, Michael Jones, Alan Whetton. And Zinzan Brook, Michael Jones, and possibly Whetton are still regarded in New Zealand's greatest, as with Kerwin, as New Zealand's greatest ever team. So Michael Jones would still make everybody's, and Zinzan Brook would make everybody's World 15, regardless of era. But they were the types of players. So we look at the All Blacks now, and you say, look, there's too many one cappers walking around, you know, the people that they tried out in the professional era or something like that. When you played in my era, you knew every player that you played against, which could maybe play against them for 10 seasons. But I suppose just quickly going through that team, is I suppose it's who you leave out is a bit like, you know.
14: You've got to pick Keith Wood or Sean Fitzpatrick.
15: Well,
14: that's the rules.
15: I'm probably going to have to go, I put that in only that slash because he works here, not because, you know, but I'd probably have to go with Fitzpatrick on reputation because I played against him at the higher level. You know, I played against Woody for Gary Owen or something like that. But people can forget how good a player he was and how, you know, we can look at a World 15 now and you can pick five or six Irish players in it. And that's only started over the when I came over to Ireland first, there wouldn't have been any, and that's no disrespect to the Irish players, but there would have been very few, if any, Irish players would have made an All Black squad, let alone an All Black starting 15. The only player I talk about that would have made an All Black squad at that stage, probably as number two, you know, behind Fitzpatrick, would have been Keith Wood. Later on, Brian O'Driscoll, Paul O'Connell, Sean O'Brien. Yes, all those players would have made World 15. Now you're looking at Doris van der Flier, you know, Ryan, you know, a lot of guys would make it. But in those days, probably Keith Wood. But for the purposes of that, I played a lot of times against Sean. I go with Sean. I just needed to mention Keith in there. But
16: was that the toughest would that be the toughest exclusion in Keith, or were there tougher?
15: Oh, no, you're looking at a lot of players that I left and that I played with, you know. Now I took a bit of license because some of those players, like, you know, Horan and that, I would have played against in one-off sort of charity matches. Nick Farr Jones would have been another one, a guy I got to play with, albeit he won't remember, but it was at I played for a lot of teams, you see, and a lot of those touring teams, like the Penguins or the Warblers or the Barbarians, you got to play with players like Philippe Salah or something like that, or you got to play with other players you wouldn't in the 15-man game. So that was a hard one to leave out. But yeah, looking at wingers like Brian Lima, the chiropractor or whatever like that from Samoa, because at one stage we had a tour every year domestically which involved Canada, the US and Argentina teams. It was fantastic because you got to play against all those players, and there were some good players that just make it. But I mean, even Martin Johnson, people forget Martin Johnson had a season. I would have played against him a season out in New Zealand playing for King Country when he was a young guy, so through the New Zealand Colts system and that, so I would have played against him. So that's a bit of license out there. But the interesting story about the second row there is I wanted to make it about big men in those days, because yes, there's a lot of second rows that I would have played against or with, like, you know, Zinny's brother, you know, Marty Brook and Robin Brook, talented players, and Gary Whetton and all these players. But two that come to mind, and they've got stories behind them, is the biggest men that I would play at that stage was Rudy Visaki, who played for Natal and played a few games for South Africa when they weren't playing international matches. He was about 6 foot seven or 6 foot eight and about 140 kgs then. We're going back to the late 80s, early 90s. And then the other one was a guy called Stormer Norman Hadley from Canada, and he was about equally as big. But the sad story about both those guys is that they've well, sad story about Norm, who I kicked around a bit with Canadian rugby, was that he was famous. He was on the front page of the tabloids in the UK, because that's where they gave him the name Storm and Norman, because he boxed a couple of guys that were trying to steal a woman's handbag on the tube. So he's a 6'9" guy, and he's got both of these guys in a headlock or something, and it was photographed. But he lost his life, sadly, in Singapore. He's working as a Hong Kong, sorry, as a bank or whatever, a couple of years ago. But the other story about Rudy Vasaki is also one of kind of tragedy, because he ended up waking up in the morning and seeing his daughter's Volkswagen being driven out of his, I don't know, I think he was on a farm, being driven out of the estate, and he shot a gun and he killed his daughter.
14: Oh, Jesus. That's terrible.
15: So, you know, that just shows you one thing about the sort of gun laws that existed, you know, in that time, you know. But it was a tragedy. But he was the biggest man. Now, that was just a one-off match we played against Natal. I think he was playing Natal at the time. But just a physical specimen of a guy. So there were more talented players, but I just wanted to combine the kind of the team that you would have the big, tough second row in Johnson and Vasaki. You'd have the just about the ultimate back row in Jones, Brooke, and Whetton. You could possibly replace Whetton with a couple of other players that I played with, but, you know, I didn't think there was anybody good enough. Nick Farr-Jones, David Kirk, you could have in the mix, Graham Bishop, all these players I played with.
14: You've put Campo in. What was Campo like to play against?
15: Well, again, that's a bit of a sort of a literal, because I played against him probably in the 7 circuit more than the 15s, but I probably played against him. I think we played the Australian Barbarians or something. Oh, Campo was fantastic for the game, you know, just one of those sort of iconic figures that, you know, just played the game like it should be played. And you know, he's often overlooked now as players, you know. Matt Williams would obviously mention him because he would have worked with him or something and against him. But, I mean, Campo's sort of in the new list of world greats. Does he make it into everybody's all-time 15? Possibly not, but he should. He was a fantastic player, and you know, he was, there was a love or hate relationship between him and the New Zealand, because, I mean, he'd go walking down the end of the ground when the haka was on or something like that. But no, he was a great character. In those days, you know, rugby was about characters too, and he was great. Inga was another player that you feared against. I was lucky or unlucky enough not to play against the great John Olomu. He'd be obviously one in everybody's selection, but I did see the size of him up close, and I just thought, you know, how rugby has changed. He probably goes down as my greatest ever player, because he was the one player in all those players that changed the game forever, and I don't think many other players have done that.
14: Maybe Zinzan Brook.
15: Yeah, Zinny. I know Zinny well. I had him over last year, actually. He's a great house guest, and he's a great guy. And Zinny and I grew up at the same time. In fact, Zinny came into the World Cup after I came in 1987, when I pulled out through injury at the very last moment. And I often say, you know, I often say to Zinny, I gave you a break, which is not true, because, you know, I
14: he might have made it anyway, but, you know, you helped him.
15: Oh, no, well, he wouldn't have at that stage, because he wasn't in but they flew him in as the last moment sort of replacement, because he wasn't even involved in the trials and that for that year. But you know, no better man to give a potential spot up to. But no, Zinny was just, you know, talk about multi-talented, you know, could kick off both feet, and those were the days when you were told not to kick as a forward, drop goals from the halfway. He was just an ultra-confident player, and he was lucky enough, he admitted himself, he was lucky enough to play with the likes of Michael Jones and that forward pack in Auckland at that time. I mean, Zinny scored something like 30 or 40 pushover tries, you know, the team just marched forward. But a fantastic player because of his creativity. Some others would say they'd look at players like Buck Shelford, and that was a more direct type of player, you know. But I played against the likes of Dean Richards and Mike Teague and these guys, you know, as far as number eights are concerned.
14: Given that you had Irish grandparents, was there ever any chat of playing for Ireland when you came
15: great
14: over?
15: Great grandparents, sorry.
14: Oh, yeah.
15: No, there was. There was inquiries made when I was out in New Zealand, actually, because I went back the first year Ireland toured at that stage with the likes of Vinnie Cunningham, that were teammates of mine. Yeah, and they nearly beat the All Blacks.
14: Yeah.
15: I should have, here's something that I don't know whether I regret it or not, but my loyalty stopped me going back. My loyalty to St. Mary's and to Ireland, and few people know this, my loyalty really prevented me going back and playing for the All Blacks in 1992. Because we'd just finished a season for Otago, we won the national championship and we'd beaten Auckland for the first time in the history. Otago's only done it twice, despite all the great players they've had over the years, the Cronfields, the Wilsons, the Coopers, you know. So we won it, and I decided to come over for that end of that season, because that's what you did. I played in the States as well. You know, you go to have an off season where you play 2 or 3 months and then go back and prepare for the next season. So in between that time, Laurie Maines was my coach at Otago for 10 years. And I got on well with Laurie, and when I played, I started. So on the bench at that stage was Josh Cronfield, Aaron Penney, Jamie Joseph, when I was playing. The loose forward trio in those days was Mike Brewer, myself, and Paul Henderson. Both those two players went on to captain the All Blacks at some stage. So Laurie rang me and said, would I come back for the All Black trials in 1992? And unfortunately, Mary's got into a relegation battle, so that there was a game coming up against Gary on, they had to win to stay in the first division. So I declined Laurie's kind of request to come back and go through the trial system, because they had to go through the All Black trial system, whatever.

0: Yes, I was in my 30s at that stage, but I was still pretty fit and I was still playing good rugby over here. But I had a sense of loyalty because I thought that coming over to Ireland and coming over to St. Mary's at that stage when I was struggling with my mental health was the best thing I did in my life, you know, and it allowed me to remain over here and make friends and start a different life in coaching and in media and that. So it swings and roundabouts.
1: Yeah.
2: One door opens, another closes.
0: No, exactly.
2: Brent, you've been great with your time. Thanks a million for that Best 15. We'll stick it on Twitter for people to see and have a look and a debate about.
0: Yeah, there'll be a couple there, like Diego Cash from Argentina, that people won't know, but people that know all about scrummaging will know that he was just, you know, players like Hugo Port and that I would have liked to put in, but there isn't.
1: I thought you'd have Grant Fox.
0: Yeah, that was one because Foxy I played against a lot of times and probably played with and was phenomenal. I just think Jonathan Davies was just, and again, a very underrated player. I mean, look what he did when he went to rugby league. He probably played in a Welsh side that didn't give him the reins that they might have had in the 70s, but you could play him at either fullback or out half. He was an extremely gifted player. He's a good goal kicker. He was a great runner. Foxy was a phenomenal reader of the game and a phenomenal goal kicker. But when you're trying to get a back line sort of set alight with the likes of, you know, Joe Stanley and these types of players, of Horan and Little and those guys, and Campo and JK and the wing and Gallagher, who was such a great player for a couple of years, then you probably needed someone to attack a bit more. And so that's why I'm...
1: Good stuff. Tough decisions.
0: Yeah, tough decisions, but, you know, I don't think they're going to sweat it, you know. Playing against Brent Pope won't be on there. I won't be on there, grade as 15. So... But look, thanks for giving me the opportunity.
2: No,
0: it's great to come and have a chat anyway about rugby.
3: 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Prefer to speak up? 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
1: I am delighted to say we have Dermot Ling with us this morning. Dermot, how are you?
2: How's it going, Jar?
1: Our job is to make you laugh.
2: Oh, man, if you could avoid that now. It's sneezing, coughing and laughing that I've been trying to avoid the last couple of days. But the drugs do work, it turns out. I spent the first 2 days. I mean, look at it. It's whatever. It's a small thing in a big world. But my whole body just went into total lock. I mean, I can't. It's fine to be able to play hurling still. To be able to take belts still is different. You know, your body has to be just. You don't realize how well your body is trained for it until you're out of it. And then over the last couple of days, my body just went into total shock, freeze. And then eventually got a hold of some diphene and the body relaxed again and I can actually function in the world. So, hard lessons. Hard lessons, Jar.
1: Tell anybody who doesn't know what happened. What happened?
2: Well, we played in the All-Ireland final against Tipperary in the over 40s at the weekend in Enniscorthy and it was brilliant. Mostly great. I mean, I was on yet another Wexford team getting a hammering in a big game and it was a big crowd there and it didn't feel great to be in that situation again, to be honest. It really didn't. Like, it was hard. I just felt for the supporters again. You know, that was a feature of our team because we played against that Kilkenny team 5, 6, 7 years in a row and, there's a pain there going through me as I think about it. Anyway, we played that and I got I ran into some prime premier beef still attached to the bone and, I was going down to pull on a ball and he came through me and, he hit me at the back, like maybe with his knee, and I feel like I broke the ribs at my front. He came through me that hard. So I'm not sure is something dislodged or whatever. But as I said, small thing in a big world, just very interesting to see the implications now of an injury when I've got 3 kids, when I've got, you know, a different set of responsibilities than when you're playing in your 20s. And then asking the natural question that comes from it, which is, am I still just trying to prolong my youth? And is there an inevitable demise that we must just face up to in life? It's a really interesting one.
3: Did you ever do that as a player? Did you ever break your ribs as a player, Dermot?
2: I did. I took a ball in the gut there one day, and I was coughing up blood for a couple of days afterwards, and on the front side, just in front of the heart. And so I broke those two and I remember the discomfort, but very different to what I'm in at the moment.
3: No meat on your, I tell you, you're looking very lean. There's no meat in your bones, I tell you.
2: Well, I'm definitely underweight and that's it. That's it, Stewie. It's a big part of it is the training. Like since finishing playing, because there was always I'd be a 5-a-side soccer kind of a fella. If in terms of fitness stuff, like I have no interest going out on the road and running somewhere unless I'm running like to find something or to get something or pick something up.
1: Or away from something.
2: I don't want to.
3: Find food.
2: or away from something. There has to be a degree of practicality involved or else I'm not doing it. I think partly because I was so conditioned all of my life training to just like, this is why I'm doing it. I'm training for this thing. And I have to, you know, this is what I'm doing and I have to do that. Whereas to train now, I find it very difficult just to find that bit of, I don't know, whatever it is. If it's not practical, I'm probably not doing it, but I can't get away now with leaving the family, going off for the day, playing, lying in bed for a couple of days afterwards, injured because I'm not doing the training to prepare the body to be able to take the hits. That's the big difference.
3: I think UGA, I don't know whether the soccer lads have the same discipline as the GAA lads. We were having this, chatting about this earlier. I think there's probably a few more messers maybe in the soccer end of things whereby lads sort of never really, they do now, but back in, you know, my age group, certain lads did, certain lads didn't, you know, it's kind of a hit and miss as to whether they take it on, but you boys seem to all take on the physical condition end of things from when you retire, right?
2: I don't know about that. I suppose it's very different dynamics, Stewie. Like, I don't know what it's been like for you since you finished playing. Like, as I said, I think a big part of it is the conditioning. Like, I've found that I reacted almost too. So, like, now there's no going doing training if there's not somebody there almost to tell me to do it. There's a little bit of that. Or if I don't have a meaning, like, it depends on why you're playing, I suppose. I don't know what that's like in a soccer dynamic, but definitely in the thing that always drove me, well, it wasn't good health or wasn't mental health or wasn't any of that. It was like, I am preparing for something that I really believe in. And so whatever the training was, whatever had to be done, then that's what you're doing. And since that meaning kind of left of why I'm doing it, there's not the same desire to do it. Like that, you know, that was what was driving it all. And so it's not necessarily, when I think about it like that, it's not the conditioning probably, it's just the reason for it. Now the reasons are probably changing in that I think after you retire, and there's that hole, that comes in where you're not. And this is, you know, what I was kind of jokingly referencing to some degree is that, like, that holding on to your youth. Well, it's actually just that chasing that feeling again of living a blissful moment on the field where everything is making sense, where you can read all the things that are happening and you just feel completely and utterly at ease, even though there's a very difficult task in front of you and there's somebody trying to put you off that task. It still all feels very easy. And access to those moments, I find in life, are very, very fleeting. But on the field, they kind of come and go a few times in a game, you know, and so there's still a little bit of, still maybe chasing that a little bit, as well, you know, and yeah, I don't know. It's, I don't know what way that is for you, Stewie. Did you let go of that?
3: No, I'm afraid.
2: Did you seek it?
3: I was afraid of not, I was always afraid of playing bad. That was it. It was a fear thing. So in order to not play bad, you had to make yourself play well.
1: You do all the work to prepare in the same way, but in the middle of the game, when you actually are playing well, how does that feel?
3: Good, yeah, because so it you sort of, I think that gives you a kind of a confidence to, first of all, it says, okay, you're okay now. You've gotten over that initial fear of playing bad. You're in a good space now. Now you can kind of push on. And, but that would happen in a game, you know. Ultimately, you know, my approach was, it was a fear of underperforming.
1: And how do you replace that, I suppose? That feeling that you had of now I can push on. Where do you get that from now?
3: Fear of getting fat.
1: Right.
3: It's a fear thing. That's what it is. It's a fear thing. It's just, you're afraid all the time of getting, or being overweight, of people looking at you a different way, of having a heart attack, of, you know, getting on. The way around that is just not let it happen. You know, not let it happen.
1: I suppose, sorry, we should, you make music, right? Like that flow state that Dermot's talking about, where he understands that something is about to happen and he gets the ball before everybody else has actually spotted it. And he's like, oh, I still got it. It's not there.
3: Yeah, yeah. So you're seeing things in slow motion, in other words, where everybody's running around like at sort of 90 miles an hour.
1: Maybe you get that same sense of fulfillment from, like, Dermot, before you came on this morning, it emerged that I had seen Stewie's sister at Electric Picnic at 4 in the morning playing music. So I was doing the same thing you were doing the other day, trying to go back to my youth in the same.
3: He was doing this.
1: And I'd say I feel almost as bad as you do. Not quite, but nearly.
2: I mean, I have to take up that point previously, Ger. You know, like, I think Johnny Wilkinson has been really, really good on this, you know, for any athlete. And I wish I'd have discovered him a little bit younger. That idea of playing out of fear, you know, I definitely know what that is. You're fearing, you get to a certain level, you fear that level will slip. You come up into a game, tension builds. You're kind of providing the conditions for a bit of flow state because it does need a bit of fear and a bit of tension, a bit of uncertainty in it. And then you play well or whatever, and you come the next morning into training and that process starts again. And I think we spend way too much time in that, the fear of something as opposed to the enjoyment of. And I often felt that after a game, after winning something, it was almost like a relief as opposed to the access that you can get of the more joyful experience of it, you know? And I think a lot of that comes down to the dynamics in clubs, the dynamics of managers. Like, I think there's way, way more opportunity to really push that side of the game, like that you can actually access. Like, there's no shortage of your competitiveness. There's no shortage of your physicality. There's no shortage of any of those things, but you can just come into a degree of understanding, flow, enjoyment that is, it feels very limitless, you know, against the fear-based one, which is so tense and unenjoyable. Like, and yeah, I don't know, like, it requires an awful lot more. Sometimes when I think about all of the, you know, the sports psychologists and stuff who come in, when I think back about some of the stuff that I endured when I was playing and listening and even reading sports psychologists now and stuff, I'm like, oh, you're still working within, your whole entire context is within the fear-based framework. It's so limited. And then the odd time you come across like a Johnny Wilkinson, who probably is out there for some people, but when he explains his, what was going on for him, and he explains what he was seeing around him, it's exactly as I feel it was as well. You know, like, there really was this access to something much bigger that nobody was really willing to create those conditions, or maybe they just weren't even aware that you could. I don't know. But playing out of fear is bad news. I think this bad news. Okay, you do get there. I understand why it's valuable. But in terms of, like, this is the thing that should nourish you most in your life. This is the thing you're choosing to invest all of your time in. Work is different. Sometimes that can nourish you and sometimes it doesn't. But Jesus, like, your game. If you're here to play, this is your game. This is the thing you really love. This thing that dragged you in as a youngster. This is the thing you follow with everything that you have. That you would be playing out of fear in that. Oh, I just, such a disappointment. When I see now, you know, even at this age, the joy state that you can be in when you just trust the whole thing, that everything that you are in that moment is perfectly designed and perfectly right for it, and that your body just knows instinctively everything that needs to be done. Oh, what a difference, you know, what a difference.
3: What was the game? So would it be right to say that you, the, in the game in the All-Ireland you're playing the other day, you weren't playing out of fear. You felt very comfortable. You were there because you wanted to be there, and you wanted to maybe, you know, express yourself a little bit. Or, I mean, you know, how did you feel in the game?
2: Yeah, we hit a different level. I mean, we've played a few games up to now. We played against Limerick and played against Galway, I think, and Cork, and played in those games and felt very at ease and very comfortable and very kind of confined in my own little space. I wasn't usually like in, I'd have this enthusiasm, maybe shouting and roaring and like getting G'ing everybody up and kind of, you know, being quite energetic in the whole thing. But because I didn't know if I'd last 15 or 20 minutes, like, you don't know what way the body's going to respond. I was just very contained in my energy. And so I found, okay, I've got this fella to mind and I've got this patch to mind and I'm just going to focus on that. And I'm going to keep things very, very simple. And the more simple that I kept it, the more I just found, everything is responding. Like, this fella is putting his hurl up in front of me and he thinks he's going to stop it. And I can see it's going to go over his hurl by about an inch and it's going to go into my hand. And that was like very, very clear to me, much further back in the puck out or whatever it was than it normally would. It felt my mistakes, things I was doing wrong. The ball was just still hopping up or we still end up in the back of the net for us. Like, it was just, it felt like the whole game. Like, Ger, we talked about this many times with, you know, in relation to Tommy Welch, like, you know, the more honest, integral and simple in my approach I was with the game, the more I felt I was in conversation with the game, the more the game was responding to me. That was the lovely thing. Even if he made a better run, the ball would just somehow break to me. And so it was just pure, pure pleasure. And then I kind of got a little bit attached to that. This is what happens. Like, Jesus, it's amazing. Even at this age, I got a bit attached to that. And so the next day I went out, I was kind of, you know, it going outside my box a little bit more and trying to influence more and, yeah, chasing that thing again. And then I found in the Tipperary game at the weekend, the standard was upped as well. I mean, they were outrageously good. They were like a very good senior club hurling team and we weren't nearly as good as them. So it's obviously much harder when you're dealing with, you know, fellas who are not letting you have the ball, essentially. But I found it much more difficult. The more I was attached to that feeling, the more distant I was from it.
3: Sounds explain, strangely.
1: Explain that. Go on. So you were chasing it. But is that not also the game? You're trying to, the others, we keep the score because you're trying to win. So you get into that flow state and you're like, actually, I could do a bit more here.
2: Really, it's a great point, Ger. I think the greatest paradox in sport is right there in what you're saying. The greatest of all of them, of team games, chaos-based team games, individual, whatever, is as soon as you're able to let go of winning, you create the conditions to win. Attachment to the outcome in everything in life is okay. It gives you an element of control. It gives you the feeling of control, and you might be just better than the other person or the other team. That's all of that is definitely true. But being able to let go of winning, I think, is the biggest thing that I've learned, is the ability to let go of winning, the ability to let go of I'm going to be the best, or I'm going to get this out of this at the end, or whatever it is. The more I learned to let go of that, the better I was. And the better I am, the more likely I am to win. I think it's the paradox at the heart of sport, and some teams have nailed that. And that's what I think Brian Cody was doing for years. And we'd all said, come on, Brian, tell us what's happening. Like, how are you doing it? How are you doing it? I don't know what the equivalent in soccer is, but I know in hurling, it was definitely that team. And it was Brian Cody saying, the spirit, if the spirit was right. And what he was talking about was, if you could let go of winning, you would win. Genuineness with the game and letting go of winning. That was what he was saying for years. And I think that that's what they were doing, you know?
3: Almost like a meditation thing. Like, I mean, you kind of have to get out of your own way a little bit and just let the outside control you rather than you trying to control the outside.
2: Yeah. So in that world, they call it surrender. And it is. It's in some ways, because we're constantly trained from a very young age to think of control of the outcome, to how to win. We're besotted with this idea. It's the surrender of that is actually the thing that creates the conditions to win. Now, there's a million ways you could say, or a million reasons to say that none of that is true, because these teams take control of all of these things and they do it to an absolute T, and they play in the way that they play, and they do it and they win. And that's also true for teams as well in some other way, you know? But I think that maybe in the fear-based approach, Dewey, that you were talking about, that's a very common way. How you win maybe matters. How you look back on your time maybe matters. How you were with the game, I think, matters. Just putting it down to winning, if that's what you want, I suppose that's fine. But I think there's an awful lot more happening.
3: I suppose, as you're speaking, you're sort of... You're triggering something in my own brain. That approach of fear and not wanting to, you know, purely trying to play well because you're afraid of playing poorly. It's quite a selfish thing. If you think about it, that's me being selfish. That's me looking after myself, me sort of, disregarding every,
1: I'm all right, Jack.
3: I'm talking quite, I'm okay. As long as I'm okay, then everyone else, you know, if I'm okay, they're okay, then it'll all kind of come together, which is kind of a very false way to look at it. But, there is an element of wanting to collaborate. So get rid of that selfishness. Forget about yourself for a second here and put your trust in the person beside you. And then maybe that person beside you will bring something better out of you.
2: I think that's the essence of it. When we limit it to winning, and as essential as that is, and I totally respect that, Ger, of course it is, it's a results-driven business, all of that is true. But there's something in the letting go, and there's something in the jam that you're talking about there, Stewie. There's something in that's the surrender. So you're in your little selfish experience, and you go through that for 20 years, and that's grand. That's your game, that's the game of soccer for you. You look back on that. That's what Johnny Milton talked about in rugby. That was rugby for him. I look back at my hurling career. For a lot of the time, that was my hurling career. And that's a lesser version than what's possible. We're just talking about what's possible. That's all. Like, I mean, continue as we are. It's fine. It's all great. I mean, geez, the GA, soccer in Ireland, the FAI, whatever, rugby, you know, they're all great. They're all great things that we get an endless amount of entertainment out of anyway. But what we're talking about is a degree of fulfillment. that our players are reaching a degree of fulfillment, that when they come out of the game, that they've reached something and said, I've gotten that, I felt that, I'm willing to let it go because I was willing to go after it in that way. I was willing to jam, I was willing to collaborate, I was willing to let go of my own little selfish journey and experience the grandness and the majesty of a life of interrelationship with other people on the field. And I touched for a moment the beauty and the brilliance of this game of hurling, and in your case soccer. And that's where there's a great disservice done, is if you're talking to Stewie about Stewie and Stewie's little story and Stewie's little fears and protecting little Stewie, there's also soccer, this game, this beautiful, beautiful game played all over the world by every single child, almost all over the world. A simple thing of a bit of letter and a foot and a bit of intelligence and a bit of athleticism, and everybody's done it. And the game of soccer has its own lore and its own stories, and it has its own gods and it has its own mysteries. And here you are reducing the scale of that down to little Stewie, little Stewie's fears. Like that's, there's something criminal about that. In regards to what's possible. So that's what I'm, when I'm saying, oh, it should be this way, I'm not saying it should be, everyone do whatever you want to do. I just think that there's a huge amount more possible. If I was to say to young Stewie at the start, if I was to put my arm around you at 17 or 18 saying, okay, look at maybe some of the things you're carrying through from your childhood, maybe some of the things you're carrying through about the tension of this environment where we're not going to make it or we are going to make it. And I saw what was done in soccer, you know, when I went over with Ciarán, and how they break young players down and kind of build them back up in some kind of machine image of what they think they should be. Maybe if we just address those fears at the start, maybe if we just do that, okay, we're just going to address those fears. What's the root of them? Why are they there? And can we settle into the world of football outside of those fears? Wouldn't it be bigger, better, brighter to be not playing out of fear, to be playing out of enthusiasm, to be playing out of, I can't wait to play. Like, I'm looking forward to the game, not because I'm afraid that I won't play as well as I did last week, but because I get this opportunity to be on the ball and to enjoy being on the ball, to enjoy having the ball, because there's an unfolding moment where I don't know what's going to happen and the people around me don't know what's going to happen and we're all on this edge. And then after the game, we all got to witness something on the edge. And I think that that's, as opposed to the more methodical approach that's coming in more and more and more to sport, and in that view of sports entertainment, you're getting this, it's an unfolding kind of a magic, and we're all part of it. And I just think that that's something to aim for. I don't know, you know, but sure, look at your, we've talked for years, you know, there's a dreamer and an idealist in me that maybe needs to be a romanticist in me, but I think that these things are also very, very practical. Because the ones I've seen who do it that way seem to be nourished by their game in a way that the ones who play out of fear aren't. That's where I'd end up with that.
3: Well, from a football soccer sense, I suppose you're backing up the theory that's been introduced in recent years off the back of Barcelona doing this, you know, whereby kids at the age of 9, 10 are just being encouraged to just play, you know, forget about the results, just go and enjoy and then play and express yourself, you know. So that certainly does back up that theory. It's I suppose Irish being Irish.
1: But Wes is the answer. Yeah. Wes did everything, right? You were playing beside him.
3: Yeah, that's true. I mean, and I don't know, I can't get inside the head of a Wes Houlihan.
1: You watched him play. Does that, because when Dermot was saying all that, I was like, well, you've literally been his side, but you played right beside him.
3: His guardian, kind of, yeah. Yeah, I suppose, or his admirer, I suppose. I mean, I was just there to compliment. Well, I certainly felt like that. I'm just there to kind of get this guy the ball, I suppose, you know, because that's very true. There was definitely a very much a free spirit about how he carried himself. You know, he never looked phased, never lost his temper, never ever. Like, you know, was always very calm and relaxed, and you know, you just sort of sensed that this person was, you know, sort of in this different space completely, like, you know. And then there was just a natural flow to him. Like, it was just poetry.
1: Not to interrupt that, sorry, yeah. But if your 17, 18 year old self had met Dermot and he'd put his arm around you and said all those things to you, would that have helped you?
3: Oh, I think so, yeah. Yeah, so it's helping me now. Thanks, Dermot. Yeah, without a doubt. Without a doubt. I mean, you know, maybe more so in men. Men, I suppose, I mean, my background, there's a macho-ness to things, and you're afraid to kind of embrace other side of things. Don't get off topic, but yeah, you know, there's definitely a lot of truth to sort of somebody just pulling you to the side and just calming you down and allowing you to kind of maybe look within yourself a little bit more, like stop for a second and think, you know. And I certainly feel I've benefited from doing things like that with regards to music or other things, like, you know, when you open up your mind to more artistically driven things, you definitely see things completely different.
1: Non-outcome based.
3: Yes, non-objective, more sort of.
1: Not something that somebody can go, you're a loser in this, specifically in this tiny little area.
3: Actually, very non-result based, but more emotional based, you know, more in touch with yourself in the moment kind of a thing, like, you know.
1: But it's funny because I think that the way Jeremy's talking about sport, you should be able to access that through sport, even though it is outcome based.
3: I think from what I'm getting from Dermot actually is, you know, funny enough, Dermot, when you were in the flow there, you're talking about the Limerick game and you were talking about being in the zone. Do you know what I thought of? I thought of Neo in the Matrix when he realized he was the one. It's that sort of thing, like, you know, but in other words, you're completely in touch with yourself in that moment, which means you can just react to anything that's happening around you. You can just see it coming, I suppose, you know?
2: Yeah. It's Jedi stuff. That's what it feels like. That's
3: you're
2: what it feels
3: Star
2: like
3: Wars,
2: in the moment. Well, yeah, I'd be talking to Ronan O'Snodig an awful lot, and that's Jedi is a word it shows about for things like that. And that's definitely what it feels like. Yeah, it absolutely does.
3: You look like Obi-Wan Kenobi at the moment, I have to say, Jeremy, to tell you. Where's your lightsaber?
2: Yeah, the kids have a couple of them inside there, all right. But yeah, there's loads of interesting stuff there, Stewie. Like, I know what you mean, Jer, as well. Like, for sure, that outcome-based stuff, like, that doesn't necessarily need to be a prohibitive force. I suppose I just think when the over-reliance, these aren't one or the other. I think at times there's just an over-reliance and an overly focused basis of winning and losing and that outcome. The outcome is that we all know that it's there. Like, geez, we're all on. We all know what's happening. We all know what the results are, and we're all tracking it. There's no doubt about any of that. I think it's the basic thing it comes back to is, whether it's in this interview now or whether it's on the field or whatever it is, it's like, who are you? Show me who you are. For the next 70 minutes, show me who you are. And if who you are is in fear and in tension and in uncertainty, that's a little bit unfortunate for you and for us, because we don't get to see what's behind that. And behind that fear of who you are is an awful lot more, is the world and beyond the world of different aspects of you, and all of those things, all you want to really, all you want is the greatest team talk I ever heard, said by one person to another person, apparently happened between Brian Cody and Tommy Welch, and they went around the dressing room saying the different things about what needed to be done. And when it came to Tommy, it was, go out, Tommy, and take over the field like you always do. Like, go out and show, like, just go out and be your ebullient, brilliant self. Like, I've total trust in you. I've total faith in you. For a manager to say that, and then for a player, beyond what any manager can possibly say to him, for a player to feel that, I am now going to go out and show who I am. And that's my limit. That's the limitation I'm putting on myself. I'm going to be completely and utterly myself. I'm going to unveil all of myself on this field for the next 70 minutes. Is there any beating that? That's the next question then. Can you be beaten if you've done that? Like, I've walked off the field. We've no doubt all have. We've walked off the field where we've lost the game. the team got more scores than us. Grand. But we all played absolutely, totally and utterly fully. And can you say then that that would be, that's some kind of loss? Like, if you've done it and you've done it fully, have you really lost? That's the next question on from there. Cameo from Siobhan there. I think that's back to when I've learned this probably from Cody more so than from anywhere else. Like, is like, if the spirit is right, is there any losing? This is, what more can you do? You know?
1: This is a mad against the grain reading of the Brian Cody thing. And actually, we're going to do a lot of Cody over the next few weeks because we haven't spoken about him on the show, I'd say, in years. But there's a big opportunity for us coming up and we're going to embrace it next week. I would have said that everybody assumes that he had an iron will which bent the great arc of history towards victory, and it was victory, you know, death or victory. But actually the way you're talking about it is totally different. It's like, be yourself. If we all go and be ourselves, we trust ourselves and let's see what happens, right? He might have known that he had the best team and the best group and the best players, or he had inspired them. And I'd say some of the individuals were entirely consumed by victory as their member of the team. But I'm buying it, I suppose, is what I'm saying, is that like to get the identity of those individuals to coalesce. It wasn't really around winning Leinster. It wasn't necessarily around winning semi-finals or finals. It was around being the best version of themselves, which ultimately when that happened, if five of them played to the very best version of themselves because they were all-time greats, then the victory was all but assured.
2: I think there's a couple of, like, it's not all of one or the other with that. Like, I think there's certain players who covered all bases and played within maybe a framework. They knew that was going to work. Like, that was, if they brought that every day, that was what was going to work. And I think with Brian Cody, and I'm, you know, I was never in that dressing room, so I don't know, just based on what I hear and what I understand and what I've listened to from him. I would definitely say, and you couldn't sugarcoat it, like I'd say the protection of the conditions within which that spirit can arise were protected with an iron fist. And I would say there was probably plenty who fell on the outside of that who would say Brian Cody was a tyrant, or Brian Cody was this, or Brian Cody was that. But they were, I would say, he held a version of the game. That's the first thing. And he was the first person to alert me to it of all the years of playing, where he would talk about there's the game. There's you and your story, and there's the match, and there's Kilkenny, and there's Wexford, and there's Leinster finals, and there's all those things. Performance, up, down, blah, blah, blah, and there's the game. You have to remember there's this thing outside of all of those things that you can possibly think of, there's the game. So he was the first one to put that forward. So because he understood that there was the game, he knew that there was an integrity and it was a kind of a set of rules that applied to the game. This thing, this spirit that he was talking about, the game. And if you broke them, I would say that's best of luck. That's the end of that. And in a place like Wexford, if I broke them, let's say in 2007 or 2008, when I was at my best, they would say, oh, well, that's okay. You just come on again the next day, because they had to. But in Kilkenny, if you were DJ Carey, or if you were Shefflin or anybody, and he showed that early with, I think, DJ and Charlie Carter, I think they fell foul of Brian Cody, and that was nearly the rise of the next generation, because they saw, like Alex Ferguson with Roy Keane, they saw, oh, everybody's on the chopping block here, so everybody has to remain true to it. And I think he protected those things with an iron fist. But I would say the essence of, yeah, as far as I can read into it, as far as I can understand from listening to him, it seems that was the biggest call, was no, come forward with who you are and show who you are in your absolute fullness, and we let the conditions of life look after the rest. Results, we count all that stuff at the end. And it seems to be the way they played.
3: No, just to take up your point, Ger, and to yours, Dermot, it's all making sense now, because when you looked at from what we saw as a spectator, I would presume was what the opposition saw. They saw a Brian Cody, this don't mess with me, ferocious force obviously internally the players were just saw a different person completely. And I don't know what that is. Is that, are we flawed for believing that, or is he just a genius for projecting that? Or is it just, is it neither of that? It's just purely, as you say, it's an energy and it's a spiritual communication that either you get or you don't get.
1: Like a radio frequency you can tune
3: into.
1: Yeah,
3: almost like this subliminal message, you know, and if you don't hear it, you're not worthy kind of a thing.
2: Well, this is a really beautiful idea, I think, in relation to the game. Probably in an international context, in soccer more so, but I would say probably there's a local flavour to it too. But one of the things I find very interesting is how that, you know, I don't want to go on too much about Cody and Kilkenny because I don't know. Right. I mean, I know a little bit more now because I'm based in Kilkenny, but still very little. But I do know in a Wexford context, what that feels like when somebody comes along who kind of embodies that thing, you know, like Liam Griffin, when I was at a very impressionable age and I heard Liam Griffin speak about Wexford and speak about our place and speak about the possibilities and who he felt that we were as a people and how that resonated with so many people, like that, that infused itself into how we approached playing the game. And, you know, in 96 when he was the manager and you looked at how the lie of the land of hurling almost was just shaped in this perfect way at the time for Wexford to get all the way to the Ireland final and to actually manage to win it. When, you know, there was no big Kilkenny, there was no big Cork, there was no big Tipperary to kind of quash that possibility. It was this in this like minefield of Clare and Limerick and Offaly and all of this possibility. Like the conditions kind of followed him around almost. And that, I felt that came with this real local flavour. And I love and both hate that as well when it comes to a, like for an example, a Davy Fitzgerald who might come into a place with a structure and a formation and a system and say, this is how we play the game. I always think that there's a great loss there in, well, what's the spirit of the place? How does your system meet the spirit of the place? And can you tune into the spirit of the place and allow that to come out? And that's going to be an extension of the people who play, who are from that place. And there is a little, there's a, like, because I spent years wondering, like, you know, the border of Wexford and Kilkenny is just down the road, Ger. Why do they do it up here so well, where the fellas down the road were doing it so poorly? Why was I going out in Croke Park and after 20 minutes feeling like I was absolutely wrecked and these lads are looking like they're machines that could go for 3 days when they're just up the road? Like they're nothing, but there's this local flavour and I think characters come along and they embody it and they give us this permission to dream in that way about our place. And that happens in an international context, happens like in an Irish context, but also happens in a local context. And this is one of the great beauties of hurling in the way, like in 32 county sense of hurling and football. Is it there in soccer and that local way? I'm sure it is, but I don't know. I just know that there's a feeling and a flavour and a style that can come when you embody your place and its history and its songs and its great battles and its great failings and all of those things that we all know are true. I mean, I was at a festival during the year up in Dublin and George Murphy and a few of those you know, chieftain style musicians were there and they were singing their songs. And I always thought 1916 was a national affair. But when I was listening to them singing their songs, I was like, oh, they're talking about the streets of Dublin. They're talking about the characters on the streets of Dublin. This was a Dublin event, much more than a national event. Now, if I was at a session in Wexford, we'd be listening to 1798 songs of how we went about the three rocks, the gates of Ross, what happened in Wexford, how it happened, when it happened, who it happened to. That's in our songs. And so there's this like, the joy of listening to all of our individual stories from our different places and how that affects the characters. Like I have a great pride in Wexford in that time, in that we kind of, there was a stand made by Wexford where it wasn't made maybe in very many other places in the country. For some reason, that infuses me with a pride. And I was still going to, even to the final at the weekend, didn't help me very much, but going to the final at the weekend, I've got Kelly Dubai from Killan and I'm like, who is this giant with the gold curling hair? He who leads at the head of your band. 7 feet is his height with some inches to spare and he looks like a king in command. I'm like, Jesus, that's our story. And that's a story to get behind in some way. Like, I believe, you know, the gym and the measurement and this, and all of that stuff, like the bras and the, you know, how many miles did you run and all that stuff? Like, okay, great. I'm, that's that, like the lads are machines now. I've never seen that. Like, I played in that Jim Bulger game, Harding for Cancer last week, and the size of the lads and the shape they're in. Like, well done. That's all going fine. But sometimes there's just this ephemeral aspect to what we do and why we do it and how it's shaped by a place and by a geography and a topography and a history of a place that I find enthralling to live from, because it's like you're part of a bigger story than that little, than that smaller story of Diarmaid Ling, or, you know, and his, and his athletic journey and how he's going to bench more and how he's going to squat more and how he's going to do this, this and this. There's a bigger story there that that's accessible. And I'm, yeah, I don't know why, where it comes from or what it is, but I just find it to be a very beautiful way of experiencing the game, you know?
1: Yeah. It's why we play it, I suppose, and why we're fascinated by it. It's always great spending some time with you, Diarmaid. That was sensational. Thanks a million.
2: Thanks very much, Ger. I think the kids were on the way out the door. My wife is not going to thank me for the 40 minutes that we spent, but Sorry. Hopefully there's somebody listening who does. And so that all balances
1: tell her,
2: up.
1: Tell her you were amazing. It was one of the best things
3: I'm
1: done.
3: A much better man for this 40 minutes,
2: Diarmaid. Yeah. Oh, Stewie, beautiful great man. Thanks very much. Lovely to see you too. Bye. Thanks, Ger.
1: Good luck. Talk to you soon. Cheers.
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4: San Antonio Spurs. Damn it.
6: Are you joking me?
7: Is that right?
8: I know, is that right?
9: Tottenham and Aston Villa.
8: Hey! 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
10: 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We're not going to do it seriously.
9: Welcome, welcome, welcome. Welcome along to the shoutiest segment on Irish radio. 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So without further ado, allow me to introduce you to today's purveyors of sporting idiotry. Our first contestant will watch the hurling this weekend in much the same way as he watched Glastonbury last weekend. Every low point of Olivia Rodrigo's headline set was met with mutters of Bob Dylan would never do that. Much like every missed hook or missed block would be met with a rueful shake of the head this weekend. Limerick would never do that, he'll think. Give it up for the good doctor, Arthur O.PhD.
11: Who wrote them? Was that you or is that Mick?
9: Emmy.
11: Okay, fair play.
12: I like to think he's watching the hurling as well, thinking Bob Dylan would never do that. Maybe he is, I don't know.
11: No, that's fair. I would have thought, Olivia Rodrigo, I mean, that was the same day as, no, I think it was the other day. Neil Young was the day before, wasn't he? That clashed with Charlie XCX.
9: And what were you watching?
11: Strange bit of billing.
12: Neil Young. He played like a 15 minute version of Love and Only Love. It was brilliant. There were only about five people there. It was fantastic.
11: It was an unfortunate great scheduling.
12: I loved it.
9: What did you actually have on at that point?
11: Neil Young for most of it.
9: Okay.
11: Yeah.
9: And then Charlie for...
11: Caught the tail end of it. Okay. Business end, yeah.
13: 5 minutes.
11: I didn't realise it was on BBC One, to be honest.
9: She back closer said is what you're saying. You're not really a fan of the first couple
11: of tracks.
9: The
11: best of both worlds.
9: Yeah.
11: Strange bit of billing, though. Strange bit of...
9: Our next contestant has to rip down all the paraphernalia in his house this week after one of his sporting heroes left his club this week. All that effort for nothing. He flew to Canada, drove 15 hours into the wilderness, hired a weapon and claimed a trophy of a real moose to place on his wall in honor of Lise Mousset. You can check out some great second-hand decorative props on his man's Facebook marketplace. Good up for Richie. In for Tom Dunn McCormack.
12: I'm heartbroken still. It's been a while now since Lise Mousset's announcement that he's leaving the club. He made his dream up. You can't, there's the possibilities, the romance, there's the faded seaside glamour of Lise Mousset, and now he's gone forever.
9: Stephen Doyle was very positive about his time at the club.
12: Brilliant flick at the Aviva, the goal against Sligo, and him saying up the bows to Darren O'Hanlon's video. I mean, That's all I want. He's up there with the greats like Gentleman Jim Agray, like Mandugas Colonus, and many more cult heroes that have gone before him in the hallowed halls of Tenement Park. He is 100% bona fide a legend. He doesn't need to do anything more. It's the possibility of what might have been. It's beautiful.
9: It's all that matters. It's how he made you feel.
12: Screw winning stuff. No. Romance.
6: He's like the small guy in the Akaza in that episode of The Simpsons. He's about to do something.
12: You don't know what. It's pretty pitch up a drada.
9: Our final contestant today was swanning around on Europe's railways, much like Ethan Hawke before sunrise, wistfully peering out the window, looking out over the Ardennes. He pined for the love of his life to come along and say, come with me to Vienna. Alas, he had to say back, I am so in love right now, but the people of Ireland need me to tell them who has come out on top in the second round clash of Andrusova and Andreeva. Please welcome Cameron. Don't call me Jimmy Hill. Back to the fold, yeah, Cameron. How are you
6: there? I'm good.
9: Cameron, don't call me Jimmy Hill. Let me just say that a few times so I get it right next time.
6: Yeah, so I know what to call out as well would be handy during certain rounds. The German rail network is a disgrace. Just wanted to put that out there. It's terrible.
12: All right, Clarkson.
9: What's your least favorite thing about the German rail network?
6: So, like, I needed to get to from Brussels to Strasbourg. I had to go basically.
11: You're in the wrong country.
9: One of those places in Germany.
6: Yeah, no, you have to go through Germany all the way. So I got a train from Brussels to Köln, and then Köln to Mannheim, and Mannheim to Strasbourg. But it tells you the train from Köln to Mannheim was delayed, and it tells you how much it's going to be delayed by. But it has a kind of, so it says like 15:17 is the scheduled time, and 15:32 in red. It's like, this is really late. But if it's within 5 minutes, the time is in green, which is kind of, hey, not bad, like, you know, we're doing pretty well, which is just frustrating because, you know, you're still going to be late for your train if you need to dash anyway. So it just feels like the spin.
9: Different colour lights is what your advice is to German
12: rail. Have you come across Dublin bus real time?
6: Yeah, no.
12: What you're describing is positively space age compared to what we're left with.
6: I know that, but it's not the same as like you go anywhere apart from Dublin now and everything's relatively cheaper. It's like it's still a bit of a...
12: But how much is a pint in Germany?
6: I didn't see. I wasn't in there long enough.
12: What's the point?
9: So, you had no pints in Germany?
6: Did I have pints in Germany? I think I had one or two.
9: And how much were they?
6: I can't remember.
12: Two points docked.
11: I'm not sure you'll fare well under interrogation.
6: Not really.
9: As ever, the format is the classic crappy quiz today with a series of questions on a range of themes, and it's onto the slip and slide of trivia in the never unfair, always evenly distributed and never ever controversial rapid fire round. If you have any questions, you can send them to us via email. crappyquiz@offtheball.com is our email address. And if you don't think it's time to let the old ways die, you can send your questions via postcard as well to Quizmaster, Off the Ball Towers, Marconi House, Diggs Lane, Dublin 2. Let's get to it. Round 1 is a return to the old boring questions round. 1 point each on offer here. And this week's theme is the three wise men. Arthur. Before moving to Leeds United in 1963, John Giles won the FA Cup with Manchester United, beating what team in the final?
11: Leicester City.
9: Correct.
11: No nonsense.
9: Right off the...
11: No nonsense.
9: Right at the gun. Leicester City is correct. Richie.
12: Yes.
9: Johnny Giles gave an international debut to another wise man in Liam Brady back in 1974 in a famous 3-0 win over who?
12: The Soviet Union.
9: Correct.
11: That seems a little bit more straightforward.
6: Yeah, that's really easy.
11: Well, I mean, the 1963 FA Cup final.
9: You could have mulled over yours a little bit longer to actually give the veneer of it being an impressive response.
6: I think I'm in trouble here today, I reckon.
9: Cameron.
6: Yeah.
9: Eamon Dunphy regularly described himself as a journeyman footballer. He played for four English teams, making over 400 appearances. Name three of those clubs.
6: Yeah, no, straightforward top in that. Millwall, anyway.
9: Yeah.
6: Oh, God, I read the Rocky Road not too long
9: ago. I genuinely thought he was going to ask you for one here, given...
12: That does seem...
6: Yeah, the top. And now it's the three answers.
12: For like, why does he have to get three where we have to only give one? Like, I'd stand up for the man.
9: Mick is on holiday, is absolutely... kicking lumps out of camera.
12: Serious lack of consistency.
6: Yeah, he's like, oh, you thought you were so great.
12: On the other hand, hurry up, please.
6: God, I don't know. Manchester United.
9: No. Anyone?
12: Wait, what? He did play for Man U.
11: I never played for him.
9: Not, see, it didn't make an appearance.
12: Like, he was an employee of Manchester United.
9: I know, but he met over... Like, he didn't play for Manchester United, though.
12: I don't understand up here, but the made over 400 appearances was extraneous to the fact that he played for, you know, for different clubs.
9: Let's see what his Wikipedia
12: York
9: says.
12: City anyway, but there you go.
9: Manchester United isn't even, it's only his youth career, and no appearances listed beside it.
12: You were done there.
11: Mm. Yeah, he never did work for a club.
6: Here we go.
9: You were done there, I must say.
11: Yeah.
6: York City.
11: You didn't get a third one anyway, it's fine.
9: Yeah, true. York City, Charlton Athletic, and Reading were the other clubs.
6: It's fine. Welcome to the crappy news, reducer incoming.
9: So 1-1 after the first round. Cameron on the nil, Arthur and Richie tied at one apiece. Round two is the fastest finger first round, and it's the return of who is this transfer round. I'm going to give you the clubs involved, the price of the transfer, and the month and the year. The first person to shout their name can guess, and it's one guess per transfer. Of course, this is the crappy quiz, so you don't choose your names, we do. To guess, you must shout.
6: Stick to that script.
11: Dawning on him there for a second.
9: Now I've got to remember your nicknames again. So, let me think. So, what are we... The Good Doctor. So, you got to shout, The Good Doctor. I'm going to just type this into the script here. Don't call me Jimmy.
6: Yeah, that's what you said, all right.
9: Don't call me Jimmy.
6: Court reporter can read it back if we need.
9: And In for Tom Dunn are your nicknames. Those are your buzzers. All...

0: Deco.
1: No.
0: Third. Am I out now for this one?
1: Are you out now?
2: Yeah.
0: Okay, that's fine. Just checking.
1: It's one guess per transfer. Yeah, you all are right, out now. Right. 33 million euro.
0: Good guess though.
1: January 2014.
0: Oh, I think I know.
3: Don't call me Jimmy. Was it Oscar?
1: No.
3: No.
1: Richie, you're the last man in. Barcelona to Chelsea, 33 million, January 2014.
2: No. I was going to say Samuel Eto'o, but it's way too late. No, having a Scooby. Go on.
1: Cesc Fabregas. No. Although I was full sure that was a summer transfer. I thought it happened around the World Cup in 2014, but anyway, the script is never wrong. January 2014.
3: Yeah.
1: Round two, question three. Juventus to Chelsea. Free transfer. January 1996.
0: Good daughter. Gianluca Vialli.
1: Correct.
2: That was a January one. That's mad. That was one I would have pegged for summer.
1: So Gianluca Vialli, the correct answer.
0: Yeah, he wouldn't have gone in. Did he not go right after they won the Champions League?
2: Won the Champions League and then he was off. Yeah.
0: Nice. He stayed for six
2: so
0: months.
1: It was a December Champions League final in 1995.
0: Yeah. Second that.
1: Question four. Tottenham Hotspur to Newcastle United. 3 million euro. January 2004.
2: Tottenham to Newcastle.
1: Yeah.
0: For 3 million quid in 2004. There has to be an Irish link to that. There's no way that they'd be just picking some random for so low a fee.
3: Yeah, these are really hard.
1: Tottenham to Newcastle, 3 million quid, January 2004. Would I give, like, the nationality if they can't get it? Too easy?
0: Taskmaster.
2: It's too late for real Fox.
1: Rather than a zero, I think I should give out the national team. Or I might give out the number of international caps they've played for. Jesus.
0: Oh, my goodness.
3: Strange.
0: At the time, is it?
3: At the time, yeah.
1: At the time, yeah.
3: Correct.
1: No. Total, this man made 44 appearances That's for his national team. Total.
0: That's great help.
3: 44. That really helps.
1: And his nationality, the national team he played for, was the Republic of Ireland.
0: Mm-hmm. 2004.
1: Tottenham Hotspur to Newcastle United. 2004.
0: God.
1: They're screaming at the radio.
3: They are, yeah. Don't call me Jimmy. Was it Shea Given?
1: No.
3: No.
2: Spurs.
3: No, nah, it's worth the punt.
1: This is stumped them.
0: Yeah.
1: Can't believe this.
2: How many international caps did you say?
1: I said
0: 44.
1: Tell you what, Nathan is looking at this, ruefully shaking his head.
3: Fastest finger.
1: The Beast of Ballyhonus wouldn't do that. It's what he's thinking. Oh. No.
2: No, this is making captivating radio.
1: Right.
3: Yeah, it's great stuff.
1: Oh. Okay, Stephen Carr.
0: All right,
1: okay.
0: Yeah.
2: There you go, yeah.
1: Stephen Carr.
0: See, I associate with Birmingham. I don't really hear it, yeah.
1: Question five.
2: Look.
1: Middlesbrough to Aston Villa.
0: Good doctor. Gareth Southgate.
1: No, oof, incorrect.
2: Wrong way.
1: 9.4 million euro. January 2024.
2: Middlesbrough to Aston Villa. In for Tom Dunn. Morgan Rogers.
1: Correct. Richie takes the lead. He's on 3 points. Morgan Rogers, January 2024, 9.4 million euro, Middlesbrough to Aston Villa. So the scores after two rounds are Richie McCormack on 3 points, Arthur O'Dea on 2 points, and Cameron Hill, he has to get off the mark on zero. We'll take a quick break back after these. You're welcome back to the crappy quiz. I've been told to slow down because there's not enough nonsense talk. For all you purveyors of trivia who just love bang, bang, bang, good question after good question after good question, well, you are welcome. For those people who are here for...
3: It's Thursdays now. The it's nonsense, different gravy. Exactly. Different audience.
2: You think you're running the German train lines now.
1: Exactly, that's it.
3: Oh, damn.
1: That's it. Round three is the Pass the Parcel at Doom Round. A reminder of the scores, by the way. Richie's in the lead on 3 points. Arthur in second place on 2 points. Cameron with 0 points. Anything... Any explaining factor for that, Cameron?
3: The questions have been unbelievably difficult.
1: Okay,
3: fair enough. Giving three answers for a first rounder is a joke.
2: He was done there.
3: I was completely done there.
1: You were done there.
3: Yeah.
1: I don't know what Mick's got against you.
3: Yeah, honest to God.
1: Pass the Parcel of Doom round. In this round, all you got to do is give me the name that is on a list of names that I have, and the Parcel of Doom passes on to the next.

0: contestant who then also has to give me a name. I could read even slower actually to keep this. We will keep moving through the list.
1: I just want to get your Brendan's head if it makes any consolation here, because I didn't bring any other paper.
2: Oh, what the hell is this? I use a paper.
0: We'll keep moving through the list until one of you gives me an incorrect answer.
1: 497,000 euros at risk of contamination. Not sure that's going to work its way into round four.
2: I see there's an entire sports section there embedded in there.
1: If I whip it out and start reading it, then you're in trouble.
2: Yeah, well, listen.
1: But as long as I'm scribbling around,
2: just want to let the ref know. Just want to let the ref know to keep an eye out.
1: Ex Louth manager, Ger Brennan, tip for Dub's job.
0: So, come in handy. So, for those who are unfamiliar with this, whoever gets one wrong makes the parcel explode in your face, and then you get eliminated and shamed.
2: Careful now.
0: Round three is up next. This is round three. Question one from round three.
1: You stretched it out well enough.
0: So the order here is Arthur, Cameron. I just want to get to the trivia.
1: You bought back your time.
0: Back
1: your time. It's good stuff.
0: So left to right here. So as I'm facing, it's Arthur, Cameron, Richie. Football all-stars from the Kingdom of Kerry since the year 1990.
3: Oh, I've done this.
0: There are 40 names on the list.
1: We'll be here all day.
0: Hopefully.
2: That's what he says.
0: Arthur.
3: Colm Cooper.
0: Correct. He has eight of them in 2002, 2004, 2005, 2007, 08, 10, 11 and 13.
1: So wait, like, when you say 40, like...
0: 40 different names.
1: Okay, Grant. Yeah. Cameron. I'm next, then.
0: Cameron's next.
2: David Clifford.
0: David Clifford is correct. He has five of them.
1: James O'Donoghue.
0: Yeah. He has two of them, 2013 and 2014.
3: Paul Galvin.
0: Yeah, that is correct. He's got three of them, 04, 06 and 09.
2: Mark O'Shea.
0: Correct. He also has three, 06, 07 and 11.
1: Paul Gainey.
0: Paul Gainey is correct. He has two, 16 and 17. Going well here, lads.
3: I'll give it time. Kieran Dunne.
0: Yep. 06, 08 and 14.
2: Pregnant pause there. Seanie O'Shea.
0: Sean O'Shea is correct. He has three as well. 2019, 22 and 23.
1: Tomás O'Shea.
0: Tomás O'Shea is correct. He has five. So he won them in 2004, 2005, 2007, 2008, 2009.
3: Ed Nomani.
0: Ed Nomani is correct. Twice, 06, 07. He was an All-Star.
3: Jason Foley.
0: Jason Foley is correct. Only one, 2022.
1: Tadhg Morley.
0: Tadhg Morley, same year, he's won one.
3: Seamus Moynihan.
0: Yeah. He has three of them. 97, 2000, 2006.
2: Sean O'Sullivan.
0: Sean O'Sullivan is not an All-Star winner. No.
1: What years did we say again, sorry?
0: From 1990 onwards.
1: Morris Fitz.
0: Morris Fitz. Only two. 96, 97.
1: Criminal.
3: I know there's two of them. Oh, shit, I shouldn't have said that. I can't use it now. We'll try Dara O'Shea.
0: Dara O'Shea is correct. He's won four of them. 2000, 2002, 2006, 2007. He wanted to go away and do a bit of coaching.
2: Giving nothing to the game.
0: You're going to go away and do a bit of coaching. All-time great line. Actually, did do a bit of coaching, to be fair.
1: Killian Spillane.
0: Ooh, I don't think so. No. Killian Spillane is not on the list.
1: Curses.
0: Arthur, you had a few more, I'd say, because you said two of them.
3: Well, it was Thomas Sullivan.
0: Both of them have won All-Stars,
3: yes, yeah.
0: Old and young.
3: Who else? Presumably Declan O'Sullivan.
0: Yeah.
3: Shane Ryan
0: has won one, yeah, 22. I'll go in chronological order here, the ones you didn't get. Declan O'Keefe, the goalkeeper, won two. Eamon Breen won one. Pal Aid, 1-1. Mike McCarthy, 3-time winner. Liam Hassett, Mike Frank Russell, Johnny Crowley, Dermot Murphy, 1-3. Olds, Tom O'Sullivan, Declan O'Sullivan, as you mentioned, Seamus Scanlon, Ty Kennelly, Darren O'Sullivan, Brian Sheehan, Paul Murphy, Peter Crowley, David Moore, and a 2-time winner. Brendan Keeley, Shane Enright, Anthony Maher, and Donica Walsh, all 1-1. Tom O'Sullivan, young version, has won 3 so far. Paddy Clifford's got 3. Shane Ryan, as you've mentioned, and Gavin White completes the 40. So the point there goes to Arthur, who levels Richie on 3 points. Second one, now this should be good. This feels like kind of an even setting for the 3 brains that we have in the studio.
3: Oh, God.
0: Wimbledon men's and women's singles champions since 2000. Actually, it's only 21 for obvious reasons, but once you get past the obvious, it should be interesting. 21 possible names, men and women, since 2000. And the order here, we'll go Cameron, Richie, Arthur this time.
4: Carlos Alcaraz.
0: Carlos Alcaraz, twice, correct.
1: My next?
0: Yes.
1: Andy Murray.
0: Andy Murray, 2-time winner as well.
3: Since 2000.
0: Since 2000.
3: Roger Federer.
0: Yeah. 8-time winner of Wimbledon. 03, 04, 05, 06, 07, 09, 12 and 17. Back to Cameron.
4: Novak Djokovic.
0: Djokovic, yeah. 7-time winner. His most recent in 2022.
1: Men's and women's, yeah.
0: Men's and women's, yeah.
1: And Serena, obviously.
0: Serena, yeah. She's won it 7 times. Her first in 2002, her last in 16.
3: In that vein, we'll go for Venus Williams.
0: Venus Williams is correct. 5-time winner from 08, 01, 05, 07, 08. 2000, sorry, was the first one. So that's Arthur. Cameron is next.
4: Rafa Nadal.
0: Nadal, twice, 08 and 2010.
1: Played her last match there this year, or this week, Petra Kvitova.
0: Petra Kvitova, it would be correct, if I can find her on the list.
1: Twice, yeah.
0: Once, it says here, 2014 twice. Only. Is this incorrect?
1: Yeah.
3: Mm.
1: Where did we get this list from?
4: Honestly, God.
1: 2014.
4: Everything's been thrown into doubt now.
0: What was her second year?
4: 2016. She destroyed Eugenie Bouchard, who now plays paddle only.
1: Don't we all?
0: It says Serena Williams won 2016 here.
4: Don't know about that.
1: Kvitova is definitely a 2-time winner.
3: You can't look it up.
1: I just want to prove it to you.
0: Crap. Yeah, I'll look it up here. I'll look it up here.
1: Petra Kvitova, wiki. Scroll down on the right hand side.
0: Emma's backed it up.
4: Embarrass yourself to this.
0: Petra Kvitova in. You know, Kvitova did win twice, but it was 2011 and 2014. So he's got.
1: So yes, 50%. Twice.
0: Yes, twice, but yes, not twice. 16.
4: Yeah. Who do you have in for 2011?
0: There is nobody in for 2011.
4: Okay, it was vacant.
0: There's just a vacancy there.
4: You're all great.
0: So who got that one anyway?
1: Misha.
0: Richie got that one. So it moves on to Cameron. No, it doesn't. It moves on to Arthur.
3: Goran Ivanišević.
0: Goran Ivanišević. Yep. Once 2001
1: in the Monday final against Pat Rafter.
3: That's right.
0: And now we go to Cameron.
3: Barbora Krejčíková.
0: Yep.
3: Having the news lads on this one is a distinct advantage to me.
0: Yeah, it is for sure.
3: You know?
4: Yeah. What does that mean?
1: Yeah, exactly.
0: Which makes it interesting, you know?
3: You get great mileage out of those. It's your time of the year to flex.
1: No, it's not.
3: Look at my pronunciations.
1: Yeah. That's part of the job. You should have it too.
3: Mm. Butchering names on breakfast.
1: Saint RTE. Garbiñe Muguruza.
0: Yes, correct.
3: Oh God, I hope they slip up. I think he won Leighton Hewitt.
0: Correct, yeah. 2002.
3: Okay, I'm going back now to the last couple. Marion Bartoli.
0: Yeah, Bartoli. One time winner, 2013. We are left only with people who've won it once, according to Mick's inaccurate list. So, good answers only from now on. You have 8 names left. Jesus. And they've all won it once.
1: Probably going to get this wrong. Markéta Vondrousova.
0: Correct. 2023.
3: Probably going to get this wrong.
0: Arthur.
3: I'm almost Simona Halep.
0: Yeah, 2019 champ.
4: Okay. Between two here. Did Ash Barty win it?
0: Is that your answer?
4: Yeah.
0: Correct. 2021. Well done. If Cameron can eke out this point, we might be back on for a three-horse race.
4: Mm. Falling.
1: Lip.
0: Richie's thinking. Thumb to temple. Index finger to other temple. Staring at his forearm.
1: I've got my eyes closed.
0: Eyes closed. Full hearts.
4: Reading the sports section to see who's in the second round today.
1: As if the Indo would have that on the back page.
0: What's he thinking? Where's he going? What's he going to do here? He knows it's in there.
1: It is.
0: He said all these names billions of times.
1: Oh, I can't pass. I have
0: Go on, you got to give us something. Give us something.
1: I have the German in my head and I can't remember her name.
0: Throw something out there. Don't go on a pass.
1: I'll just throw a name because it's not right. Laura Siegman, but I just have a German in my head and it won't come out.
0: You'll be frustrated when you hear the list.
1: Yeah.
0: So, Richie, it's on to Arthur.
1: I can't believe I'm out first on that one.
0: Cameron's wide-eyed. He sees the opportunity here.
4: Here we go.
5: Yeah.
4: It smells blood.
5: I think, just judging by the amount, Sampras?
0: Correct.
4: Wow. Oh. Well done.
0: That was, right on. Right on the bubble.
5: He must have been 2000.
0: 2000, yeah.
4: I think I know the German you're thinking of.
1: Yeah.
4: Angelique Kerber.
0: Oh, correct. Assist from Richie.
1: Amazingly, it wasn't her.
0: Oh. Three left.
5: Is there one rogue?
0: There's one you'll kick yourself over.
5: Well, I was thinking, I don't know, so I'll go with the guess because I know she has four. Naomi Osaka?
0: No.
5: No, she didn't win the turn.
0: Cameron gets the points. Anyone else you had left in mind?
4: Sharapova won one.
0: Yeah, Sharapova is the big one, 2004. Maresmo, 2006, and Elena Rybakina in 2022 were the remaining three. Did well.
6: Was that it? That was all that was left?
0: That was it, yeah.
6: Right,
4: that was pretty good.
0: Yeah, out of time.
4: Sampras I wouldn't have got. I thought that was way past.
0: 18 out of 21. Right, this is another good one.
4: I understand it didn't.
0: So I can't believe this hasn't been used. Maybe it has been used before, but with three different contestants. So it's Arthur 3, Richie 3, Cameron 1, by the way. So Cameron can get right back into this with a point here. Now, I'm actually just going to do the numbers. Can you do the numbers thing on that so I know how many people are on the list? But it's any player who has scored 100 Premier League goals or more.
4: It's almost certainly been done before.
0: Surely, 34 names on the list. So we'll start with Richie this time and then go Arthur, then go Cameron.
1: Yeah, Alan Shearer.
0: Correct.
1: Is it Premier League or top flight?
0: Premier League.
5: Andrew Cole.
0: Andy Cole, 187.
4: Never heard of the top flight. Mo Salah.
0: Mo Salah, 186. Although when this round was used last, maybe he now has over 200.
4: He's clocked up a few.
1: Robbie Kane.
0: Yep.
4: It's only a week ago, in fairness.
0: 126 goals for Robbie Keane.
5: Harry Kane.
0: Harry Kane is second on the list with 213.
1: I like the way you said, as if they're brothers. Both from Carrigaline.
4: Right. Didier Drogba.
0: Yeah. 104. Just about gets in, actually.
4: Ooh, thought it'd be closer, right?
1: Matthew Letizia.
0: Matt Letizia, yeah. The last man on the list. 100 exactly.
4: Hmm.
0: What's he up to now?
1: Making people think.
0: Oh.
4: What a player, by the way.
1: What a player he was, by the way. Yeah.
0: Man, it's easy. The footballer.
1: somebody annoyingly texting in there saying, what's he ever said that was wrong? Why don't people fly over Antarctica?
0: 0879 180 180.
4: Wayne Rooney
0: is correct. He is third on the list, 208.
4: Jermaine Defoe
0: is correct, 162. 10th on the list.
1: Dwight York's
0: got to be there. Yeah, 123.
5: A good big one is always better than a good little one.
6: Yo, I'm a big, big man. Yo, I'm a big, big man.
0: I would still think size is very important.
6: Yo, I'm a big, big man.
5: Oh, yeah, big lad. Big, big man, yeah.
6: Yo, I'm a big, big man.
5: Huge, huge, huge lad. They were huge. Massive chest, massive shoulders. Such, he was a specimen.
0: They were an exceptional group of little ones.
5: Yeah. A good big one is always better than a good little one.
7: Off the ball, breakfast.
4: Delighted to say Brent Pope is with us. Brent, how are you?
8: Good, thanks, yeah.
4: We've been doing this now for a while, yeah. Where we're getting people to talk about the best 15 they played against.
8: Yeah, it's a good crack.
4: It is, yeah. Everybody has complained about how difficult it is.
8: It's really difficult. I mean, when you know, especially for someone like myself that's been involved in, over a lot of years, most of the amateur game, but I kind of, you know, boarded over coaching wise then to the professional game, but to have been involved with so many players, when I started going back, I thought, God, I mean, you know, so many good players I played with or against and coach and all these things. Even I was going back there, interesting enough, and selecting an All Black side and a South African side because I was looking for a couple of positions so somebody could come back on them, of all the players that had played in Ireland at some stage. You know, and you picked a pretty good pack when they're going back. It was an all Black pack that played for Belvo, or, you know, types of guys like Ian Jones was down in Crescent. You know, John Mitchell was at and Buck Anderson were at Gary Owen, Mike Brew and Black Rock and Bishop. You know, all these players, Bruce Deans and Belvedere, Steve McDowell and Belvedere. You know,
4: when did you come over?
8: I came over. I was the first of that sort of gang. I came over about the same time as Warren Gatland and Brent Anderson and Gary Owen and John Mitchell. So there's a group of us. Bruce Deans, that sadly Bruce passed away.
4: You came over to play, not to coach first?
8: No, I came over to play for St. Mary's.
4: Right, okay.
8: Yeah, and was left in the... Did you not hear that story about my welcome?
4: No.
8: So, okay. In those days, I got a couple of offers to go and play rugby overseas just for a season, I thought. We just won the national championship for the first time in Otago rugby's history, part of the Highlanders group before that. So I got a call from someone at St. Mary's Rugby Club saying, would I come over and have a season for them? At the same time, I got a call from a club, Benetton or something, in Italy. So I had to make the choice, would I go to Ireland? But my grandparents were from Ireland, so I thought, okay, I'll come over and spend a few months at the end of the season, go back to New Zealand the following season. And so I got off the plane and I was told I'd be met by St. Mary's Alakadoos, which I was. They were really kind, and I had my big bag there. No phones in those days, no mobiles, or no, you know, I think I had a bit of cash, but no Visa cards or anything like that. So they took me into town, and as customary then, had a couple of drinks with those guys, and they brought other players in to meet me, and I had a couple of drinks with them. Consequently, a couple of drinks. And then they all abandoned me about 2 o'clock down on Leeson Street. So I came out of Leeson Street out of legs at that time, where all the rugby players used to go, with a couple of bags and...
4: Nowhere to go.
8: So a taxi driver took pity on me and he said, where are you going? I said, well, to be honest, I don't know. And I said, I don't know who to contact, and I've got no money, and I don't know where to go. And he said, what are you over here? And I said, I'm over here to play for a club called St. Mary's in Temple Oga, I think. And he said, I know where that is. So he said, I'll take you up. There might be somebody still up. Why he thought somebody would be still up at 2 a.m, I don't know, but that was in those days, might well have been. So we drove up there, and there was no one there, and it was raining, lashing with rain. And he kind of said, well, there's nothing more I can do. So he sort of dropped me off the gates there. So I huddled into the foyer of St. Mary's Rugby Club there with a big dry as a bone jacket that I had at the time and my bag as a pillow, and I honkered down there for the night. And then the next morning somebody came up to the club and he just stood over me. He was up to unlock the club for the mini rugby, and he said, "Hey," he said, "you must be a foreign player." And I said, "Yeah, that's me." And he said, "Come with me," he said, "I know where you're meant to be staying." But I thought, you know, much has changed in rugby, because you imagine Brian O'Driscoll or something going out to New Zealand or something and be treated that way. But I loved Irish rugby then. It really was an eye-opener. I remember being told that, you know, being quickly brought aside by some players and Marys and saying, "Hey, don't come over here, show us up with your Kiwi ways," you know, because I was really fit, you know. So they said, "Look, you know, have a cigarette and a pint of beer." And I said, "Well, if that's the way you want to play it." So much has changed, I'm delighted to say, in Irish rugby. And people still don't get, I think, you know, how proud you can be of this Irish team, because it's not your national sport. So I go back to New Zealand all the time. That's a bit of a joke for me to say to All Blacks that I played with or something, "Hey, it's not even Ireland's, you know, number one sport." So if they get the GAA players involved in the footballers, well, look how good they could really be. But it's an amazing, their achievements in a sport that's not your national sport like New Zealand.
9: How long did you play for here before? Because you got into coaching pretty soon.
8: I got into coaching pretty soon, and I tell you, I got into coaching because I wasn't really coming to the end of my playing career, but in a sense, Victor Costolo had thought about coming up to St Mary's, and he was such a great number eight, a young number eight, and I said, "Look, I'll stand aside. I mean, if you get a chance to get Victor," I said, "I'm coming to the end of my sort of career." I was pretty battered in that and bruised at that stage, so I said, "Look, I'll step away from that and I'll go away and get some experience coaching." So I went out to Clontarf for 6 years, which I loved. You know, Clontarf at that stage, we took them up from the bottom of the third division to winning the Leinster Cup and the first division, and I sort of built a team from players that were probably a bit disillusioned from other clubs, and so I really enjoyed that
9: phase. This is the 90s we're talking.
8: 90s, and then I was invited back by some of the Marys. No Leinster team had won the AAL at that stage, and that's when AAL was rugby was big. The big thing. You'd only get three or four spectators down to Leinster because they weren't affiliated to any clubs, so you could play for Leinster, but people wanted to know what club you come from. You know, that's not the way now, because it's Club Leinster. As first, some players don't even get to play for their club. So Victor came out to Marys and was great for a number of years. I went off to Clontarf, but then I came back to Marys in their centennial year in 2000, and I coached Marys. We won the AAL for the first time, but that was a great side. I mean, you know, with Dennis Hickey, John McWeeny, Trevor Brennan, who was a great character, of course, Victor, Mel O'Kelly, Emmett Byrne. You know, we had about 10 internationals at that stage playing club rugby. You know, so that was when it was at its zenith. But, I was involved in some good games. I was involved in that final against Young Munster where I got sent off, and that's in folklore now because Young Munster, they've never won it again, and that was the greatest day of their rugby. But there were some real characters.
9: I don't know that story.
8: No,
9: I
8: foolishly broke Brozzy's jaw, who was a well-known Munster player and player for Young Munster. But that game was... They reckon there was 28,000 or 30,000 at a club game at that stage. And everybody came. It was meant to be a home match for St. Mary's, but all the people from Limerick said, "Hey, we're coming anyway, and if you can't accommodate us, we're gonna get into the game anyway they could." But it was a fantastic occasion. And
9: At
8: the old Lansdowne Road, yeah. So there was a bit of a scuffle at the start of the match because I kind of led the way and said, "Look, I mean, they think we're soft and, you know,
9: comparatively, you might have been.
8: Which Munster teams and Limerick teams obviously thought you were. So we said, "Okay, look, you know, to soften up, we initiate a big sort of scrap in the first minute or so," which happened, and both trading punches. I think I was probably trading punches with Jerry Earls or someone like that, Keith's father, who was a real tough nut and a great player, should have always played for Ireland. But the Clossuses, you know, the two Clossuses, and they were a tough pack, man. You know, I don't think club rugby's ever seen a pack that kind of hard and grizzled. I mean, teams were terrified of going down to Young Munster and playing them down there, because, you know, but it was a tough place to go. But
9: that's 1993. I've just found out.
8: So there was respect. So anyway, just before half time, I had been targeted that match, and rightly so, because I was probably one of Mary's talismanic players at that stage, and they probably thought if we can get at Pope, we can get at St Mary's. So I carried the ball up on the blind side there, and I saw out of the corner of my eye Francis Bosnan, the big young Munster and Munster centre, coming over, and I thought, you know, kill or be killed was my attitude, which had always been my attitude in those days, because rugby was a lot different. You had to take a punch and receive a punch and game, and whether you like it or not, that's what rugby was all about in those days. But so then out of the corner of my eye, he was coming across field, and I just dropped the ball, and I turned around and whack. Unfortunately, with the momentum, and he was a big guy himself, the momentum, and I was always, you know, I'm not proud of it, but I was always relatively handy with my fists in matches, and sort of with the momentum, he dropped, and of course I was sent off, much to the abuse of the crowd. In fact, after that match, I couldn't go back. I just thought, look, you know, all is forgiven. I'll go back and sit the rest of the match out on the sort of the bleachers. And no, I was escorted out of the ground by a couple of guardies saying, look, you know, you shouldn't be around. And I thought, oh, you know, just sort of get over it. But Brosy and I have remained close since that time, and the whole stories and folklore and poems and that, and I always get invited down to Young Munster Club by the likes of the Claw and these guys. So there's a bit of respect, kind of, you know, street respect.
9: Yeah, they did call it, they used to call Young Munster's ground the Killing Fields. That's what it was.
10: Brent started that. It's like the Roy Keane tackle on Mark Overmars in 2001 in the first minute. You're setting the tone by
9: Except getting sent off,
10: kind of, yeah.
9: It's probably in the same area of the pitch, actually.
8: But that was just another quick funny story on that. When I was playing at Otago, I was a kind of veteran. I'd been there for so long, but we had a Samoan prop came over and played with Swindon. I went on to play for Samoa years later, I think, Sui Fanialoa. Sui was a great guy, but he didn't really have such a great sort of command of the English language at that stage, you know. But anyway, I was his kind of mentor in Otago for a number of years, and he'd follow me around and say, what's Sui do, or something like this. So we were playing one game or something, I think it was against Canterbury or something like that. Sui was tough, you know, he was a great prop. And first scrum went down, and was customary in those days, you got a bit of softener from the opposition, you know, just to see whether you're up for it or whatever. And it happened all the time. And so Sui takes a punch, and the ref comes in and breaks up the two teams, and Sui comes back into the huddle and looks at me, and he said, what do Sui do? And I said, well, Sui, the way New Zealand rugby works, unfortunately, is that if you don't throw your best punch back to this guy that threw one to you, you're going to get hassled all day. You know, it was that kind of bullying culture that I didn't like. But, you know, so that was the only way to get respect, that you'd have to show some steel. But I suppose like first day going into prison or something like that, where you've got to stand up. So anyway, the next scrum went down, and I heard this almighty smack, and then I heard this kind of bellowing sound, like a sort of a calf hitting the ground, you know. And the ref ran in immediately and blew the whistle and separated the two teams. And I remember Sui coming back to the group and looking up at me with this big Polynesian smile and said, Popey. And I said, yes. So he said, Sui do good, Sui do good. And I looked around him for some reason, and I looked down and I said, yep, Sui. I said, you did well. I said, that's great. I said, but just next time make sure it's one of them, not one of us. He turned around, and as what used to happen in those days, front rowers used to come through with a punch.
9: Unfortunately.
8: Yeah, unfortunately, it cocked our hooker, who was out, you know, flat on the ground. So it was a sort of a lesson in how you motivate players to say, well, look, you know, yes, you've probably done the correct thing, but just next time.
9: The coaching takeaway is be very specific in your instructions.
8: But that was rugby, and I'm not taught, you know, anybody that played in that era, those players, that's what it was like. You had to stand up for yourself, otherwise players would pick on you the whole game. It wasn't so much about talent in those days. You know, when I was playing, especially in the forwards, it was more about that you stood up, you know. And
9: that full match is, by the way, the 1993 final is on YouTube, if anybody wants to go back.
8: It's on YouTube.
9: Yeah,
8: it was a great intercept. by Gerrils again is something that scored the try. But I'm glad looking back. I'm glad looking back that young Munster actually won that match, because it goes down in history a bit like Mary's, you know, won it a few years later, and it took a long time to do for them. So it was, that game will always be steeped in their history because they might win it again, they might not. But going back to those legends of the game that all played club rugby at that stage, you're not comparing. It's like comparing boxers as you do, you know, who was the greatest heavyweight.
9: It's impossible.
8: Yeah. So in those days, when the likes of O'Gar and all these players, O'Connell, all that, they radiated to the club game first, and then, in fact, it was a thing. It was a thing. I remember my first game against Shannon. Anthony Foley was playing just out of school. I thought, oh well, I'll soften this young guy up. And the opposite occurred. So you know, he was another tough young player. But that was the way they came through the system to get selected for Munster and then get into Ireland. In fact, they come out of their clubs straight into Ireland.
9: Yeah. Let's talk about your team.
8: Oh yeah.
9: This is the best 15 you've ever played against. I'm going to run through them and then we'll come back and talk about them. So the forwards, Diego Cash of Argentina. You've cheated at your hooker. Yeah. You've got Keith Wood / Sean Fitzpatrick, which isn't allowed.
8: Yeah, okay.
9: Olo Brown. Rudy Visaggi.
8: Rudy Visaggi. There's a good story around him.
9: Martin Johnson.
8: Yeah.
9: Michael Jones, Alan Whetton, and Zinzan Brook, who is a fixture at number 8 in these teams so far. Nick Farr-Jones at 9.
8: Yeah.
9: Jonathan Davies of Wales at 10.
8: Yep.
9: Tim Horan and Joe Stanley.
8: Yeah.
9: John Kerwin at 13. Inga.
8: Oh no, I've got John. Oh, no, I took Inga out. Because Inga was a player I played against. I played with JK, but I put him into my all-time best team. I think you couldn't leave him out. So Kerwin Campisi and whoever got it for
9: John Gallagher.
8: John Gallagher. Yeah, that was a close run thing.
9: So Campos at 14.
8: Yeah. Well, it doesn't really. I just put them on the wing because I had to make a last minute few changes because I played with. See, I played guys. I played when rugby in New Zealand was probably at its strongest. And we look back now, I mean, everybody can say that, but I mean, that Auckland team in the late 80s and early 90s was a full all-black team and more.
9: That wins the World Cup, the first World Cup.
8: Wins the World Cup with 13 of the regular players. It's like Leinster now. And you also had guys, Frank Bunce couldn't make the team. We went on to be a great New Zealand player, as we know. Frank Bunce couldn't make the starting team. Pat Lamb couldn't make the starting team. They were the qualities of the subs they had. But they basically were the side that won the World Cup in 87 and also smashed touring teams, you know, the Lions, South Africa, certainly they would put 40 or 50 points around Wales, you know, so they were great. So that was a great era of playing. Like you still go to the loose forwards I had to get past on that stage in New Zealand rugby and to be involved in with the likes of, you know, Buck Shelford, Zinny Brook, you know, Cronfield was a bit late. I played with Josh, Michael Jones, Alan Whetton, and Zinzan Brook, Michael Jones, and possibly Whetton are still regarded in New Zealand's greatest, as with Kerwin, as New Zealand's greatest ever team. So Michael Jones would still make everybody's, and Zinzan Brook would make everybody's World 15, regardless of era. But they were the types of players. So we look at the All Blacks now, and you say, look, there's too many one cappers walking around, you know, the people that they tried out in the professional era or something like that. When you played in my era, you knew every player that you played against, which could maybe play against them for 10 seasons. But I suppose just quickly going through that team, is I suppose it's who you leave out is a bit like, you know.
9: You've got to pick Keith Wood or Sean Fitzpatrick.
8: Well,
9: that's the rules.
8: I'm probably going to have to go. I put that in only that slash because he works here, not because, you know, but I probably have to go with Fitzpatrick on reputation because I played against him at the higher level. You know, I played against Woody for Gary Owen or something like that. But people can forget how good a player he was and how, you know, we can look at a World 15 now and you can pick five or six Irish players in it. And that's only started over the when I came over to Ireland first, there wouldn't have been any, and that's no disrespect to the Irish players, but there would have been very few, if any, Irish players would have made an All Black squad, let alone an All Black starting 15. The only player I talk about that would have made an All Black squad at that stage, probably as number two, you know, behind Fitzpatrick, would have been Keith Wood. Later on, Brian O'Driscoll, Paul O'Connell, Sean O'Brien. Yes, all those players would have made World 15. Now you're looking at Doris van der Flier, you know, Ryan, you know, a lot of guys would make it. But in those days, probably Keith Wood. But for the purposes of that, I've played a lot of times against Sean. I go with Sean. I just needed to mention Keith in there. But
10: was that the toughest would that be the toughest exclusion in Keith, or were there tougher?
8: Oh, players? No, you're looking at a lot of players that I left and that I played with. You know, now I took a bit of license because some of those players, like, you know, Horan and that, I would have played against in one-off sort of charity matches. Nick Farr Jones would have been another one. A guy I got to play with, albeit he won't remember, but it was at I played for a lot of teams, you see, and a lot of those touring teams, like the Penguins or the Warblers or the Barbarians, you got to play with players like Philippe Salah or something like that, or you got to play with other players you wouldn't in the 15-man game. Mm. So that was a hard one to leave out. But yeah, looking at wingers like Brian Lima, the chiropractor, or whatever like that from Samoa, because at one stage we had a tour every year domestically, which involved Canada, the US, and Argentina teams. It was fantastic because you got to play against all those players, and there were some good players that just make it. But I mean, even Martin Johnson, people forget Martin Johnson had a season. I would have played against, he had a season out in New Zealand playing for King Country when he was a young guy, so through the New Zealand Colts system and that, so I would have played against them. So that's a bit of license out there. But the interesting story about the second row there is I wanted to make it about big men in those days, because yes, there's a lot of second rows that I would have played against or with, like, you know, Zinni's brother, you know, Marty Brook and Robin Brook, talented players, and Gary Wett and all these players. But two that come to mind, and they've got stories behind them, is the biggest men that I would have played at that stage was Rudy Vasaki, who played for Natal and played a few games for South Africa when they weren't playing international matches. He was about 6'7" or 6'8" and about 140 kgs then. We're going back to the late 80s, early 90s. And then the other one was a guy called Norman Hadley from Canada, and he was about equally as big. But the sad story about both those guys is that about Norm, who I kicked around a bit with Canadian rugby, was that he was famous. He was on the front pages of the tabloids in the UK, because that's where they gave him the name Storm and Norman, because he boxed a couple of guys that were trying to steal a woman's handbag on the tube. So he's a 6'9" guy, and he's got both of these guys in a headlock or something, and it was photographed. But he lost his life, sadly, in Singapore. He's working as a bank or whatever, a couple of years ago. But the other story about Rudy Vasaki is also one of kind of tragedy, because he ended up waking up in the morning and seeing his daughter's Volkswagen being driven out of his, I don't know, I think he was on a farm, being driven out of the estate, and he shot a gun and he killed his daughter.
5: Oh, Jesus.
8: So, you know, that just shows you one thing about the sort of gun laws that existed, you know, in that time, you know. But it was a tragedy. But he was the biggest man. Now, that was just a one-off match we played against Natal. I think he was playing Natal at the time. But just a physical specimen of a guy. So there were more talented players, but I just wanted to combine the kind of the team that you would have the big, tough second row in Johnson and Vasaki. You'd have the just about the ultimate back row in Jones, Brook, and Wetton. You could possibly replace Wetton with a couple of other players that I played with, but, you know, I didn't think there was anybody good enough. Nick Farr Jones, David Kirk, you could have in the mix, Graham Bishop, all these players I played with.
5: You've put Campo in. What was Campo like to play against?
8: Well, again, that's a bit of a sort of a literate, because I played against him probably in the 7th circuit more than the 15s, but I probably played against him. I think we played the Australian Barbarians or something. Oh, Campo was fantastic for the game. You know, just one of those sort of iconic figures that, you know, just played the game like it should be played. And you know, he's often overlooked now and as players, you know, Matt Williams would obviously mention him because he would have worked with him something and against him, but I mean, Campo's sort of in the new list of world greats. Does he make it into everybody's all-time 15? Possibly not, but he should. He was a fantastic player, and you know, he was, there was a love or hate relationship between him and the New Zealand, because I mean, he'd go walking down the end of the ground when the haka was on or something like that. But no, he was a great character. In those days, you know, rugby was about characters too, and he was great. Inga was another player that you feared against. I was lucky, unlucky enough not to play against the great John Olomu. He'd be obviously one in everybody's selection, but I did see the size of him up close, and I just thought, you know, how rugby has changed. He probably goes down as my greatest ever player, because he was the one player in all those players that changed the game forever, and I don't think many other players have done that.
9: Maybe Zinzanbrook.
8: Yeah, Zinny. I know Zinny well. I had him over last year, actually. He's a great house guest, and he's a great guy. And Zinny and I grew up the same time. In fact, Zinny came into the World Cup after I came in 1987 when I pulled out through injury at the very last moment. And I often say to Zinny, I gave you a break, which is not true, because, you know, I
9: he might have made it anyway, but, you know, you helped him.
8: Oh, no, well, he wouldn't have at that stage, because he wasn't in that. But they flew him in as the last moment sort of replacement, because he wasn't even involved in the trials and that for that year. But you know, no better man to give a potential spot up to. But Zinny was just, you know, talk about multi-talented, you know, could kick off both feet, and those were the days when you were told not to kick as a forward, drop goals from the halfway. He was just an ultra-confident player, and he was lucky enough, and he admitted himself, he was lucky enough to play with the likes of Michael Jones and that forward pack in Auckland at the time. I mean, Zinny scored something like 30 or 40 pushover tries, you know, the team just marched forward. But a fantastic player because of his creativity. Some others would say they'd look at players like Buck Shelford, and that was a more direct type of player, you know, but I played against the likes of Dean Richards and Mike Teague and these guys, you know, as far as number eights are concerned.
9: Given that you had Irish grandparents, was there ever any chat of playing for Ireland when you came over?
8: Grandparents, sorry.
9: No,
8: there was. There was inquiries made when I was out in New Zealand, actually, because I went back the first year Ireland toured at that stage with the likes of Vinnie Cunningham, that were teammates of mine. Yeah, and they nearly beat the All Blacks. Yeah. I should have... Here's something that I don't know whether I regret it or not, but my loyalty stopped me going back. My loyalty to St Mary's and to Ireland, and few people know this, my loyalty really prevented me going back and playing for the All Blacks in 1992. Because we'd just finished a season for Otago, we won the national championship and we'd beaten Auckland for the first time in the history. Otago's only done it twice, despite all the great players they've had over the years, the Cronfields, the Wilsons, the Coopers, you know. So we won it, and I decided to come over for that end of that season, because that's what you did. I played in the States as well. You know, you go to have an off season where you play 2 or 3 months and then go back and prepare for the next season. So in between that time, Laurie Maines was my coach at Otago for 10 years. And I got on well with Laurie. And when I played, I started. So on the bench at that stage was Josh Cronfield, Aaron Penney, Jamie Joseph when I was playing. The loose forward trio in those days was Mike Brewer, myself and Paul Henderson. Both those two players went on to captain the All Blacks at some stage. So Laurie rang me and said, would I come back for the All Black trials in 1992? And unfortunately, Mary's got into a relegation battle, so that there was a game coming up against Gary Owen. They had to win to stay in the First Division. So I declined Laurie's kind of request to come back and go through the trial system, because they had to go through the All Black trial system, whatever, because I thought he wouldn't make All Black coach. But of course, then he was in 1992. He was appointed the All Black coach, and I was still stuck in Ireland. I'm saying stuck in Ireland. I love my time in Ireland, and there's a whole journey behind that. Mental health wise, it was so good for me. That game against Gary Owen cost me the chance, because the All Black trials were on the same day back in New Zealand, so I couldn't get back for those. And then after the All Black trials, Aaron Penny and Jamie Joseph are named in the All Blacks side in front of Zinzanbrook.
11: Right.
8: So Aaron is named in front of Zinzanbrook, and they go on to have 25 or 30 caps. So that was a regret, because I look back now and say, you know, yes, I was in my 30s at that stage, but I was still pretty fit and I was still playing good rugby over here. But I had a sense of loyalty, because I thought that coming over to Ireland and coming over to St. Mary's at that stage, when I was struggling with my mental health, was the best thing I did in my life, you know, and it allowed me to remain over here and make friends and start a different life in coaching and in media and that. So it's swings and roundabouts.
9: Yeah. One door opens, another closes.
8: No, exactly.
9: Brent, you've been great with your time. Thanks a million for that Best 15. We'll stick it on Twitter for people to see and have a look and a debate about.
8: Yeah, there'll be a couple there, like Diego Cash from Argentina, that people won't know, but people that know all about scrummaging will know that he was just, you know, players like Hugo Port and that I would have liked to put in, but there isn't.
10: I thought you'd have Grant Fox.
8: Yeah, that was one, because Foxy I played against a lot of times and probably played with and was phenomenal. I just think Jonathan Davies was just, and again, a very underrated player. I mean, look what he did when he went to rugby league. He's probably played in a Welsh side that didn't give him the reins that they might have had in the 70s, but you could play him at either fullback or out half. He was an extremely gifted player. He's a good goal kicker. He was a great runner. Foxy was a phenomenal reader of the game and a phenomenal goal kicker. But when you're trying to get a back line sort of set alight with the likes of, you know, Joe Stanley and these types of players, of Horan and Little and those guys, and Campo and JK and the wing, and Gallagher, who was such a great player for a couple of years, then you probably needed someone to attack a bit more. And so that's why I'm...
9: Good stuff.
10: Tough decisions.
8: Yeah, tough decisions, but, you know, I don't think they're going to sweat it, you know. Playing against Brent Pope won't be on there. I won't be on their grade as 15. So... look, thanks for giving me the opportunity. It's great to come and have a chat anyway about rugby.
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0: Yeah, good morning. It is Thursday morning's Off the Ball Breakfast, and here with you up until about 9:30 this morning. Coming up, we have the papers. We'll be walking through some of the Football League results from last night as well. Man United, a home defeat to Brighton once again, and it is a historic one. Another historic defeat for Manchester United. We'll walk you through that in the next 30 minutes or so. We will be chatting to Fraser Davidson, who is an English designer who has decided to do something very brave, and that is redesigning the GAA badges. So we're going to be asking him why he decided to embark on that sort of project and if he got a little bit of backlash for it as well. We will have a legend of the GAA on the show today, Trevor Giles, two-time All-Ireland winner, two-time Footballer of the Year. He's going to be joining Colin Buig as he walks through his You Had to Be There. And then after nine, we'll be joined by Eddie Dunbar as we chat through his successful and unsuccessful Vuelta a España. He won the stage 19 before crashing out at stage 20. So we're going to be chatting to him just after 9 o'clock. Get your comments coming in the YouTube stream. Text us on WhatsApp 087-9180-180 is the number. And we are joined by a packed house this morning. David Wilson, good morning.
1: Good morning.
0: Matthew Brennan, good morning.
2: Good morning.
0: And Darragh Smith-Naughton, good morning, in the producer chair.
3: Good morning, Enda. How are we?
0: I was wondering how long it would take Bobby Dwyer to get into
2: what
0: the comments
2: this morning.
0: What a
2: comment that is.
3: He's straight in.
2: What a comment that is.
0: Enda giving abuse to Spurs yesterday. Several ha-ha-ha-ha-has. I told you to worry about your own team. You're in a worse spot than we are. Oh. I'm not in any kind of spot, to be honest.
3: Ah, come on.
2: Is he accusing you of being Manchester United fan?
0: I think he might be, yeah. I think you'll find, Bobby, that I might say a Celtic fan. And they, you know, they could be in a worse spot this evening.
2: Yeah,
0: they're
2: so
0: playing
2: against back tomorrow morning.
0: Ferenc Faros
2: say the same
0: this
2: thing.
0: Evening. So, you know, set your alarm and come back, because that might also be an embarrassing defeat for Celtic. Who knows? All right, it was Man United 2, Brighton Hove Albion 3. Shea Lacy opened the scoring, and it was a fantastic goal, really. Cut in on his left foot and fired it into the corner. Then Mason Mount made it 2-0. And then Man United fall apart. I said this was a historic loss. This was the first time in 50 years that Manchester United have gone 2-0 up at Old Trafford and went on to lose the game. 1976 was the last time that happened. And I believe, Bobby, that was actually Spurs that overturned that result as well. I think it was something like 144 games. They threw the graphic up on screen, 144 games or something like that. And Man United hadn't lost in that period, having gone 2-0 up. They go 2-0 up last night, and then they're just an absolute shambles.
1: Yeah, I felt there were probably a bit of a shambles even before the two goals. Like, the two goals come, even at that, you think Brighton were still on top, and then those two goals kind of, I know, paper over the cracks for a small amount of time until Brighton went and eventually won the game. You know, Brighton should have won that game more comfortably than what they did. But the same frailties at United, the two centre-backs, Diogo Dalot right-back, Carl Darlow in goals. Were they ever going to concede? Were they ever going to, you know, stop, you know, not concede a minimum of three goals?
2: Like, they're doing that anyway, regardless of who's playing.
1: Well, not on Sunday, but I don't know, like Lenny Yarrow and Aidan Heaven. Aidan Heaven came into the team and under Amorim and in a back three, and actually looks like he could be a really good defender. And then Lenny Yarrow's obviously come in for a big price tag, and it just hasn't worked out for him really at all. So, yeah, I feel, I don't know where the blame lies in this one. I don't know if it lies with Michael Carrick.
2: Man United fan number two, jump in.
3: Number three. I think some of it does, for sure. I think we can get carried away talking about it a little bit, because Brighton are a decent football team. That has to be said, and they were a much better team yesterday. And I don't think it should be that shocking that Brighton could beat Man United in a football game at this point. They've done it plenty of times over the last few years, but it's just, I don't know what it is. Like, the tactics didn't seem to be suited to that game, but there's a lot of individuals you could point to in that performance. I like Aidan Heaven. I think he's actually a pretty good footballer, and he's shown flashes of being, you know, very good on the ball and a decent defender. But Jesus Christ, for a couple of those goals, he was shocking. Was it for Gross's goal? He's over on one side of the box, kind of giving out to the rest of the defence for not passing the ball, but he leaves a 30-yard gap open for Gross to walk into.
1: I don't mind that because they're trying to play it from the back, and it's like that's
3: it's switching kind of off though. It's completely switching off in a moment where you just can't. You're being pressed, and he's essentially in at the corner flag.
1: Yeah, no, I think that's harsh because you're trying to build out from the back and trying to, you know, you're trying to make angles to get the Brighton press is pretty good and United just kept playing into it. My criticism of that goal would be Šeško just lets the centre back walk right through him, and Šeško is 6'5" and built like, a wardrobe basically. And, I actually seen him at, out in Cairn House a few weeks ago. He is a monster. There's no way a centre back should be getting through him there and heading the ball. And obviously he heads the ball. United are obviously exposed because they're trying to play out, and in heaven or Lenny Yarrow can't get back in time to stop Pascal Gross from scoring. United just kept playing into Brighton's hands. They just kept trying to play football in the wrong areas. And then you think you go long to Šeško, he's going to hold up the ball. He didn't really at all. It was one of his poor performances in the United shirt. And I actually thought he was quite decent in his flashes that he's shown so far this season. And I think he will be a really good striker. But my blame is with the structure of the team and playing in the wrong areas for that goal. And in general, last night as well, they just kept letting Brighton dictate the game to them. And even when United were trying to get the equaliser, Brighton just had such a good shape. They just kept playing in the wrong areas. It's just, it never looked really like scoring, even when Bruno Fernandes and Cunha and everyone else is brought on.
2: Yeah, the Rashford chance, I suppose, towards the end. Yeah,
1: which it comes from a Bruno Fernandes little flick that is kind of a bit more lucky than anything else.
2: Yeah.
4: The Šeško stuff, though, like, there's an argument to be made. He was at fault for both those Brighton goals.
2: He was.
4: Now, there's a hint of the foul in the first goal.
2: It's not a foul.
4: It's not a foul.
3: He needs to be stronger
4: in that scenario. You know, Darlow gets caught in no man's land for the ball over the top as well. He should do better. But your striker needs to be able to hold the ball in that scenario. Secondly, the second goal, as you said, needs to be stronger, needs to be quicker. Mm. He has the physicality to do so. He just didn't. And he wasn't good enough last night for me. And it was just like, there was one stage where he got through on goal and there was a hint of offside and he stopped.
1: Yeah.
4: And he slowed the ball down and he let the entire Brighton team get back. And then he continued on and you're just thinking, where is your killer edge?
1: Yeah.
4: You're Manchester United's starting striker this evening. And it's a very unfair comparison to make on anybody because he's one of the best strikers in Premier League history. But it brought me back to Robin van Persie and his period at Manchester United. And you're just thinking, he was such a monster when it came to big chances, big games, taking your opportunity, killing off teams. And Benjamin Šeško just seems light years away from where Robin van Persie was at. I know you're talking about a player at the start of his career versus a player at the end of his career, but if you're thinking, like, Robin van Persie always seemed to have that, and all the best strikers seem to have that. And if your main centre forward doesn't have the edge mentality-wise to go and try score in that scenario, whether you think you're offside or not, there's something wrong there.
1: Yeah, okay. He's still 23 years old. I know he should be coming into kind of his peak years over the next few years, but I think he does have it. Like, I think maybe he's more of a box player than he is like a link player. I don't know what his, like, I don't know. When he was at RB Leipzig, he seemed to get, you know, score a lot of long range goals. He seemed to like running behind. He seems to benefit from a team that either completely dominates the ball, like Man City, and like he's a bit like Haaland, where he's just a finisher and he doesn't really get involved in the build up play, or he's like a player that plays in the halfway line and he plays in behind and he plays in a team that have maybe less ball possession and they can just get the ball in behind him and he can use his pace to get away. Last time.

0: Joe Santos is doing, what he's done.
1: They've just bought Fred again, haven't they?
0: I think that's actually harsh on Fred, to be honest. But,
1: On Šeško, before we move on, because there are other results that we do want to get to as well. Like, you're talking there about, like, the type of player he is and the system he fits and all this. Like, do we not make too many exceptions for players nowadays? In the sense of, if they're not playing well, it's like, oh, well, they're not utilizing him in the way that he should be. His profile doesn't suit the type of tactics that the team are trying to play. Like, at some stage, you're just like, you're a top level striker. Like, your job is to score goals.
0: Yeah, but the evidence is that last season he scored plenty of goals when it came to. He scored, what, 10, 11, 12 goals when Carrick came into the team. He looked like a much different striker than when Michael Carrick was his manager and then Ruben Amorim was his manager. Look, it took time for him as well to adapt to the Premier League. That's why he'd be quick to write him off. And I still think there's time. I'd be more worried about how United played, the tactics that they implemented, the way they try to keep the ball in the wrong areas constantly and allow them getting pressed. And without Bruno Fernandes, they look completely devoid of attacking creativity. Because the two goals come from, one is a brilliant bit of play from Shea Lacey and the other one is just a really poor playing out from the back from Brighton. So that's what I really worry about.
1: It was written in the Stars early on for Shea Lacey with the JJ Gabriel story that was breaking across Manchester yesterday, that he would be the young starlet that would come on and win the game, but unfortunately for him it didn't work out. There were a couple of more League Cup results last night. Coventry City were beaten by Aston Villa 3-1 there. Tammy Abraham with a double and Ross Barkley. Fleetwood Town were 1-0 winners over Sheffield United, and Everton 1-0 against Wolves. We had Europa League action as well. Sunderland in action for the first time in 53 years, and they get the win. Enzo Lefebvre from the penalty spot. Sunderland looked quite good in that game throughout. Like, it looked like, at least from the, 15 odd minutes of highlight reels that you watch from it, that they were the dominant side throughout. So that's a massive result for Sunderland. We might come back to that. There is the fourth round draw for the League Cup. So we have Fleetwood Town are drawn against Arsenal. Manchester City in action this evening against Norwich, and the winner of that will take on Brighton. Everton, Newcastle, Sunderland, Brentford, Liverpool against Chelsea, which is probably the pick of the tie. Bradford against Peterborough. I know Matthew's excited by that one. Fulham against Crystal Palace, and then we have Bournemouth against Aston Villa. So that's the fourth round draw for the EFL Cup.
2: I'd just be happy enough that they're getting to play each other, that one of them's going to get through. You'd like to see one kind of rogue little team in the quarterfinals or whatever. Huge win for Fleetwood last night as well. Like, that shouldn't go under the radar. They were posting about it as if it was one of the biggest wins, the greatest nights in the history of their football club. Like, so you do get, like, people talk about the cups not being important and all that sort of stuff, but it is massively important for some of these clubs. And also, not ideal for a couple of Irish lads who were starting out for Sheffield United last night. So
0: Tom Cannon, Matt Doherty.
2: And Mark McGuinness. So less said about that, the better, I think.
3: Yeah. Is there a world in which, just bringing it back to Man United for a second, that this is actually a good thing?
2: No.
3: For the season as a whole?
2: Like, it may be in the sense that, like, you go back to last year and they, like, played no games and it turned out to be pretty good, but
3: it's not a good thing for morale, obviously.
2: I just don't think it's a good thing in general. Like, you talk about Manchester United, you go back to the Van Persie thing, and I know that's like a, I wouldn't be sure about that comparison myself, just with the nature of where Man United were at the time, who Van Persie was at the time. He was coming in as one of the best strikers, if not the best striker in the world. Šeško's not coming in at that. You're more buying him for potential and the fact that he had done a little bit prior to that. But Manchester United can't be going out at home in the third round of, or whatever, the fourth round, whatever.
0: I think they can.
2: Because
3: they definitely should.
0: This is their level, like.
1: This is their level. Brighton have won four of their last five games.
2: They can as in it's not a surprise, but they can't as in, oh, this is a good thing. It's never a good thing.
3: I'm not saying it's a good result. That's not what I'm saying. I'm saying as in for the season as a whole, they played so little games last season. Less games this season probably suits them a little bit better. You don't want to lose. There's a reason he brought on Bruno in the last 20 minutes, because they wanted to win the football game. But in terms of the long run, I don't think they have the depth whatsoever to manage four different competitions. They just don't.
0: Yeah, well,
3: so losing out in one or two is probably no harm.
0: If they had to win, they would have played Man City in the next round, so
1: it'd be gone anyway.
0: You'd imagine so. Although, I think that City result at the weekend papers over a few cracks for them too. I still don't fully buy into the City team just yet.
1: Mm. Plenty of comments coming in on the YouTube. Keep them coming. You can text us as well, 087-9180-180. Michael Maloney says, Carrick isn't allowed to be criticised. It seems very touchy fan base, similar to Ollie. I think a lot of people are being quite critical of Michael Carrick so far. Tommy says Carrick

0: avoiding any criticism because he's English. Amorim wasn't so. It was open season on him since day one.
1: I think maybe
0: that's in relation to the English press as opposed to.
1: I don't know. I thought Amorim got away with an awful lot.
0: I think Amorim got away with murder for a long time because he was slating handsome. The team in the press conferences.
2: Yeah, and he gave a good press conference, and he was handsome. He also last night at AC Milan.
0: And by proxy, Colin Buig is handsome.
2: Yeah.
0: Because as we know, he looks exactly like him. Yeah. Back pages, we should run through some of the headlines. So as many people are saying, Michael Carrick is free from criticism. I don't think he is, because on the back pages, he's pretty much being criticised all around. United collapse to Brighton ramps up heat on Carrick is the back of the Indo. Theatre of screams in the back of the Sun. I don't know if I like that one, because that could be good screams.
1: Screams of joy.
0: Could be bad screams.
2: Yeah.
0: This one caught me a little bit by surprise. Kuiper sensitive.
2: I like that. Mm-hmm. Yeah.
0: I think it's not really how you say his name, though.
1: Kuiper.
0: It's Kuiper.
1: His name is Deck Kuiper as well. It's not even.
3: Yeah.
0: So it's fine. And then back at the Times, we've got Brighton pile more misery on Carrick. And there's also.
1: Is his tongue blue?
0: His tongue is blue there. Yeah. Mm-hmm. I'm not sure what.
1: Hard to kit.
0: Might be chewing gum of some sort.
1: Mm.
0: Maresca wants 2023 apologies. So Enzo Maresca talking. On the back of the VAR issues over the course of the weekend, he said he's still waiting on his apology for that Bruno Fernandes non-offside goal against Manchester City. Marcus Rashford running in and getting the goal. That's pretty much your lot on the back of the papers, but there is some things to talk about as well, because we do have an Ireland squad coming out this morning. We're not really sure exactly what time, but it will be later today. It won't be while we're live on the show. So this is Ireland's Nations League squad, the Nations League kicking off in a couple of weeks' time. Ireland are taking on Kosovo first out at it's the 24th of September. Then we have the first Israel game, which is in Hungary. Then we have 1st of October against Austria. And then the 4th of October, the reverse fixture of the Israel game, which is taking place in Serbia. So a couple of big games coming up for Ireland and a very, very packed schedule. It should be said that Jacob Ryan was starting centre-back for Everton in their 1-0 win over Wolves last night. So maybe that's a little boost for Ireland going into this campaign. With Nathan Collins, that is in the back of the Indo today, actually saying that Collins is a major doubt for these games. He has been out injured for the last couple of Brentford games as well. So the centre-back, right-back kind of area of the field is where we're looking at with the Ireland squad, and that's probably where the main question marks are going into this campaign.
1: Yeah, I think that's a fair enough assessment. Yeah, I still would be surprised if there's probably room for one sort of rogue name that might catch everyone off guard, maybe two, but the rest of it, I kind of was saying this yesterday, I can't envisage there being, despite the FAI's new mantra of getting players in early, for the nature of this window, I think we might see a lot of the same names. And as far as the starting 11 goes, like, I think if Nathan Collins isn't available, it will be John Egan that plays, and that won't look too much different for us. The right back one is interesting, yeah, for sure. You can't imagine. I can guarantee you Seamus Coleman won't play 4 games in 10 days, so someone else will have to fill in there to some degree. Who that is going to be interesting in itself. There's a good few options there. Obviously, Abanko's played there himself for Ireland a little bit in the past. He's playing a lot of centre-back at the minute, but you've got Mark Sykes, who's doing quite well in the Championship, hasn't been involved the last little while for Ireland, but
2: Danny McNamara to be the rogue
1: shout? Could well be. Playing more, he is more of like a kind of
3: proper right back.
1: He's a proper right back. Yeah. If anything, a right of a back three if he's going to be involved in five as opposed to a wing back. But
2: I would say more as a wing back. No,
1: do you reckon? Yeah, I don't know. Yeah. I think he played a bit at centre half for Millwall throughout the year. So
2: He's not the biggest. I don't know.
3: What's your preferred solution to a right back problem?
2: I think James Abanko at wing back, because he's just played there now, albeit briefly for Ireland. I think he has the physicality and the pace to play there. He's also quite an aggressive defender. Like, he steps out and he kind of goes after people. I wouldn't say he's great on the ball though, as a, you know, he's not going to create loads from that position. And I think in beside him is probably Jacob Ryan, Darragh O'Shea, John Egan, probably are the back three. Maybe Liam Scales, maybe in the back three. Maybe Liam Scales plays the left wing back.
1: I think if you're going to put someone like Abanko out of right wing back, you then have to play Ryan Manning as your left wing back.
3: You have to compensate.
1: Yeah. Totally devoid of creativity.
3: Yeah.
1: Which is, we've done that before. Like, Jacob Ryan has played in that weird sort of advanced right back role, and Manning's been on the other side, or Brady or whatever. So
0: yeah, there's none of these games that you should be saying that Ireland should be erring on the side of caution and playing, say, a Liam Scales as a left wing back for extra cover. Like, they need, it's the opposite that they need. They need the creativity going forward as opposed to that. In terms of the right back position, it is open season in terms of the Irish right back, though, because, you know, Darryl Shea is playing right back for Ipswich.
2: Yeah.
0: Jake O'Brien is an interesting one because he doesn't want to play right back for Everton. But does he play right back for Ireland? Like, does he also refuse to play right back for Ireland?
1: I don't think you'd refuse. I think the country thing is just a bit different by the nature of it. I don't think he'd refuse to do it.
0: Reluctancy.
1: Yeah, I'm sure he'd be more keen to play as a centre half. I don't know. He's been grand when he's played on the right for Ireland. I think some people have maybe been a little bit too over complimentary when he's been there. He's been grand. Like, I think he's been fine. He's looked okay. He's looked like a fish out of water the odd time as well when he gets up the pitch. He can deliver a ball, to be fair, every now and then. But
2: his passing is quite good.
1: Yeah,
2: he's got pace.
1: His passing is grand, and he's reasonably quick, I would say. I wouldn't go that far.
2: I don't know. I think he could definitely be a really good option out on the right. Now, I was in Armenia at the time. He ended up basically playing right wing back in that game as well. That did not go well for him, but then that didn't go well for any of the Irish players that night, bar maybe Evan Ferguson. I don't know. I think he's got a good range of passing, especially at Lyon, when we've seen that where he's been in Ligue 1, he looked like a bit of a Rolls Royce defender. I don't know about the reluctancy to play right back. I think if David Moyes turned around to him and said, "You're playing the Premier League on Saturday or Sunday, wherever they're playing this week," and he said he would probably just say yes, like he'd do anything to get into the team. I think maybe during the preseason, there might have been a case of, well, I see myself as a centre back. I want to develop it as a centre back because obviously Everton were maybe going to sell maybe Jared Branthwaite. Obviously that didn't come to fruition. But I think if he asked Jake O'Brien, "Would you play up front?" he'd probably do it. He seems like that type of a lad.
3: Mm. Yeah. Is Jimmy Dunn an option?
2: He looks injured. Like he's injured.
3: He's injured at the minute, is he?
2: Yeah.
1: I wouldn't be putting him anywhere near the right wing back after Prague, anyway.
3: No. Really?
1: No.
0: It's a bit out of his wheelhouse, though, isn't it? Like, it's not really his fault that he's not a right wing back.
1: He's been a bit on the right of a back four, and he's been grand, but much better as a centre half.
2: Maybe it is Darryl Shea that plays wing back.
1: Yeah. That doesn't scream. I'm not excited by that. Like, I know that's not the nature of it. Like, you're not supposed to be excited by everything, but I think we could get creative with it, I think, as opposed to sticking one of our centre halves out there. We've got a lot of talented centre halves, so I get the idea and the logic behind trying to get a few more of them into the team, but I'd far sooner see someone like if you throw Darryl Shea out on the right and you play a Banco as a centre half, Grant, he's more comfortable there too, and we get to see him. That's great. But I don't know, Jake O'Brien as your right wing back, or Darryl Shea as your right wing back, wouldn't be for me personally, but it might well be what we see.
2: Chiro's had Benny at wing back?
1: I've thought that for a long time that, like, on paper that just makes sense because he's better, like, with the play in front of him just going forward, like, you know, kind of. But it's just not something we've seen under Hamer.
0: Yeah.
1: And we've had options, we've had opportunities to see, and I actually as well at this current moment I just think he's far too valuable as what he's doing further up the pitch, like, to stick him on the right back. I think we just take away from what we have. I think forward
0: defensively as well, a lot of the time when Ogbeni plays further forward, Seamus Coleman is behind him, and you can, if you've ever been at an Ireland match, Seamus Coleman coaches Jude Ogbeni through the game from a defensive standpoint the entire time.
1: Yeah.
0: And I'm just shouting, go left, go right. Like, so there might be a little bit of, again, talking about defensive frailty, but these are games we want to go out and dominate. We shouldn't actually be worried too much about the defensive side of things in these games.
1: I don't know, actually, to be honest. I wouldn't actually be on the same page of that at all. I think international football is very much defence first, especially when you're a nation like ourselves and you want to play a bit of football, grand, but you play to your strengths, and our strengths are defenders. So yeah,
2: physicality.
1: Yeah.
2: Like, I don't see, I know you want to dominate.
1: I'd have no interest going out and dominating Kosovo in a few.
0: I don't mean from a possession standpoint. I mean, like, we should be expecting Ireland to be
2: the team
0: on the front foot
2: more
0: often. Like, it's not. These aren't games that you'd expect Ireland to be sitting in and bunkering and hoping to catch on the break in the same way as we did Hungary or Portugal.
2: Our away record, or that Hungary game isn't amazing, especially against teams of our level or teams slightly below our level or teams that are above our level. I don't know, like, I know we were talking about right back and who plays right wing back, but I, also, who plays in central midfield? Jason Malumbi.
1: The other central midfield option, I think, is there for the taking. I know Malumbi was very good the last couple of windows that we've had, but I thought moving away from, like, the World Cup and into this, like, next sort of phase, I thought there was a world there where you could just change it completely, and I didn't think his position was nailed, but he's been excellent since the start of the season, and no one else has really stepped up, but the position beside him is definitely there. Like, Josh Cullen's obviously not going to be available for this window. Lads have been around the squads the last while that aren't here now. Obviously, Will Smallbone, I can't see being involved because he doesn't have a club. And Alan Brown is, I think, still trying to get out of that contract at Sunderland, so maybe he might be one for the next little while. So them guys aren't going to be there. Jason Knight's back available properly now. I know he was available for the last window, but hadn't been playing when we were doing well. And then you're looking outside of that, like, could Harvey Vail play in a central role? Is Boston Lowell going to become this player that plays at centre-half for his club, but just is a midfielder for his country? That'll be very interesting as far as the match day goes. And Conor Coventry too is probably, we always looked at as maybe the closest thing we have as far as profile goes to Josh Cullen, albeit to a lower degree, as far as standard football he's playing and maybe the ability that he does have. I'd be intrigued to see what that looks like, but I don't think we're going to learn that from what the squad looks like.
2: Yeah.
1: I think we're going to get the squad in a couple of hours' time. As far as the midfield goes.
2: An outside shout for an Ireland squad. I know he's had a bit of an injury as well this last couple of weeks, but he should be back for the weekend. Is Oisín McEntee at Hearts. He plays centre back in a back three, central midfield, and he plays right back.
0: Yeah.
2: So, and he's a big physical lad. He's never been called up by Ireland before by the senior team.
1: I hadn't thought about him actually.
2: He could be my outside shout. Now, I did have an outside shout yesterday I mentioned in the office. I don't know if anyone knows this or have heard of this fella, but this fella is called John Gallagher. He plays in Austin in the MLS. And obviously Kevin O'Toole was that rogue shout in that squad for the Hungary and Portugal games last November. Maybe John Gallagher is that guy. I don't think it will be, but
1: like, going off of the basis that they called up Kevin O'Toole because he was a left wing back and we didn't have any other left wing back that they could have called up. I know they tried a couple of others. I think Will Ferry was injured at the time and all that sort of stuff. So off of that logic, I see where you're coming from.
2: This could be a 28-man squad because you look at Wales and Scotland, and I don't think Scotland have, but Wales have picked a 28-man squad. Like some of the squads have picked like four goalkeepers and stuff, for example, because it's basically the half the length of a World Cup. It's going to be 3 weeks altogether. So, and Hamerhal Grimson has spoke about this before numerous times. You need good people provide energy. You know, you're going to be together. There's going to be a lot of traveling. You're going to travel, obviously, to Kosovo, to Hungary, back to Ireland, and then to Serbia. Mm. You're going to have like, a squad full of really good characters. So, that's probably going to come into his thinking as well.
0: Jamie McGrath probably wouldn't be a bad shout as well for the midfield. I've always been quite impressed with him in an Ireland shirt in the brief periods that we've seen him. And he's like really, a really dominant player up in Scotland at that level. Now, the step up is obviously quite substantial, but
2: he's always been
0: as an option, he's always been quite solid for Ireland. A couple of comments coming in. Robbo says, thank God having Keith to talk Arsenal. They all said Arteta wouldn't do it after last year. I think pretty much everybody in this studio had Arsenal to win the league this year in their predictions. I feel like people just hear what they want to hear sometimes, especially Arsenal fans.
1: He says they all said Arteta wouldn't do it last year.
0: Wouldn't do it last year. Okay, sorry.
1: That's fair enough.
0: That's my bad for reading that comment.
3: We had our doubts at times.
0: I think that's a fair thing to assume that maybe they would fall short again. Stoutman says, go out and dominate for the love of God, learn lessons of the past. Not going to happen. And always get power, says Ireland are a poor, ordinary team. Players are not there.
2: Well, we weren't thinking that last March when we were going to play against Czechia, were we?
1: No, we weren't.
0: All right, last thoughts ahead of this Ireland game. Matthew, I know you're going. There's a few issues out in Kosovo at the minute that we need to be aware of.
2: Yeah, there is a few issues.
1: David's coming as well.
2: We're heading on Wednesday morning.
0: And the issues isn't that you're going.
1: No, Well, we might contribute to the issues, but hopefully not.
4: No. So, yeah, we're going to be there. We're heading out Wednesday morning. But, yeah, just in Kosovo, I don't know if anyone's noticed, but I'm just reading Mark McCadden here in the Mirror. Tensions have flared in Pristina ahead of Ireland's visit to the Kosovan capital next week. Former Kosovo president Hashim Thaçi was convicted in The Hague yesterday of 4 counts of war crimes stemming from his country's war of independence. For independence from Serbia. So news that he was sentenced to 25 years in prison was met with outrage in Pristina, where thousands had gathered ahead of the verdict in support of Thaçi. So, yeah, I guess it's something just to be aware of for any Ireland fans that are travelling over next week. I know there are, I think there's like 650 tickets sold.
1: 900 odds, supposedly, going.
4: But 900, yeah. So, but from the research that we've done so far and from what we've kind of gathered on the ground in Kosovo is that they're very, very keen to have Ireland over there. So it should be a great couple of days over there. But, there's something just to be aware of. Obviously, it kind of made international news yesterday.
0: Mm. Yeah, it's not going to be an ideal window when it comes to Irish football fans.
1: Stuff coming.
0: So, yeah. If you're going to Kosovo, just be aware that there are a couple of bits happening over there.
4: Yeah.
0: Obviously, the first game against Israel has no Irish fans, and the second game has no fans at all. Mm-hmm. So the Ireland-Austria game will be pretty much, and the Kosovo game are the only games.
4: Yeah, and there's a lot of protest organisers as well, and rightly so, for the Austria game. So that's also something that we'll have over the next couple of weeks. Mm-hmm. But yeah, it's a strange old times. So Hymer Hagrimsson has his press conference today around 11 o'clock. I think Ben Symes will be out there for us. So, the squad will be announced around 10:30 or so. And then, yeah, that'll be it for the next couple of weeks.
1: Probably want to get into a little bit earlier next week, but Kosovo aren't, as far as the football team goes, in the best nick either at the minute. Like, Jock Westmead points out in the comments there as well, and it sort of refreshed my mind about it. They have a lot of players who are just kind of anticipated anyway. Just are going to refuse the call up and not join up due to issues with the association, and the captain is gone. Similar sort of, I say similar, not similar, but, you could call back to the Czechia game when they were like bringing lads in our retirement and all that sort of stuff. Like, so there's something to keep an eye on there, but they're not a bad side. Like, they're not Armenia, just for anyone maybe who's a casual follower of the Ireland football team. Like, they're a decent side.
4: Invested 200 million into their academies and stadium structures for the next couple of years as well. So they're investing a heavily, an awful lot into their football over the next few years.
0: Are you allowed to do that?
4: Invest?
0: Mm. Didn't know that was
4: something. I don't know.
1: Yeah, we could learn a thing or two from the Kosovan FA.
4: We absolutely could.
0: God, we've been doing it wrong all this time. Right, it is 2 minutes past 8 on Off the Ball Breakfast here, and they're here until about 9:30 in the company of David Wilson. Coming up in the next hour, we're going to have Trevor Giles, the Meath legend, coming up very shortly with his You Had to Be There. At 9 o'clock, we'll have Eddie Dunbar, and after the break, we're going to be chatting to a guy who has been redesigning GAA badges. Off the Ball Breakfast with Amazon.ie, Irish brands at local prices. 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
0: 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Dermot Keenan has been in touch, David. He said, both Israel games shouldn't be played and won't be watching either of them, but hope we win them. Hopefully Matthew and David get back out of Kosovo and we won't be having to try to free the OTB2. That's your new nickname.
4: The OTB2, yeah, here's hoping. We should be grand. We should be fine. It should be a really interesting game, at least, and an interesting country to go to, so looking forward to that.
0: Yeah. All right, we have been joined on the line now by Fraser Davidson, who is a designer and animator. Good morning, Fraser, how are you?
7: Morning, I'm very well, thank you.
0: So we have you on the show this morning because you took on a very brave project over the last couple of months, and that was an Englishman deciding to redesign the GAA badges. Now, this would be a brave project for anyone to take on, but can you just tell us why you decided to do such a mad thing?
7: Well, the Mayo football thing was what initially kind of, you know, sparked my interest in sort of having a look at the you know, familiarising myself with all the teams in the GAA. My mother's from Ireland, so I have a sort of, you know, cursory interest and sort of a little bit of familiarity with some of the teams, but that's what initially kind of like re-sparked my interest in the GAA.
0: Mm. So the GAA as an organization, it's very traditional, like it's very hardcore when it comes to the history that certain counties are steeped in and what that means to them. Were you weary as a result of that, knowing that the GAA was so steeped in tradition and so not stuck in the past, but really hanging on to the past in terms of preserving it?
7: Yeah, not wary enough, apparently. But it was kind of the case that it's completely different to, you know, sports, say, professional sports in this country, or even kind of amateur sports in this country, because you've got, you know, whereas you might be a team from Salford, you know, who seeks to differentiate yourself from other Manchester-based teams by, you know, using the colour orange, you know, for the GAA, a team might use the colour orange because in 1925, the nuns decided to make their uniforms in that colour. It's got, you know, it's a whole different kind of level of inherent county-based culture. So it's just completely different, I think.
2: Where's your mother from, if you don't mind me asking?
7: Yeah, she's from a tiny town called Lepp, just outside of Skibbereen.
2: Ah, okay, so it's the Cork influence as well.
7: Indeed, yes.
2: Yeah, have you grown up knowing about the GAA, or is it just something that you've kind of stumbled upon over the last couple of years?
7: Not as a sort of result of any of my parentage. No, it's not a sort of big thing. But, you know, I don't know if you're familiar with it, but in the sort of early 90s, they used to play some of the GAA games on Channel 4 over here. So I was always interested in kind of, you know, international brands of football, whether it be, you know, NFL, Football Italia, or any of that, you know, those kinds of things that were sort of promoted at the time. And so I was sort of familiar with it in that sense.
0: We might get stuck into some of the redesigns and what stood out to you about some of the county crests and bits and pieces like that. But for people who haven't seen your work, we're going to play a quick video here, and you'll get to see what we're talking about. So this is Galway first. So you've kind of made it a little bit more modern, I guess. You've put the lion at the centre here. What was your thinking in terms of your approach to these badges? What was the main thing that you were trying to, I suppose, achieve from these redesigns?
7: So I think really what I'm trying to do is kind of retain the essence of, you know, what's inherently important within the badge, whilst sort of losing some of the things that would make it now sort of in the modern era with, you know, digital media, embroidery, that kind of thing. So, some of the things that would make that the lives of those people harder. So, for example, the Galway badge you just touched on, it's sort of, you know, it has sort of one of the sort of recurring themes of GAA badges, which is a shield within a shield. So it's sort of, you know, removing one of those shields, expanding the elements within it, and trying to kind of, you know, fit the other things around it in such a way that they, you know, they're a little bit more harmonious. Though, you know, granted, you know, it loses some of the innate heritage that it had.
0: We might just play my county badge here, and that's Donegal, because this was one that I think you ran into a little bit of trouble with online. This is the Donegal badge. Yeah. As you're changing it, you don't change it too much. It's quite similar. The main change you'll see here is the arm grasping the cross that's in the center of the Donegal badge. And I think the color is probably the main thing that people might have taken issue with here, is that it's a slightly red hand and didn't go down too well in Donegal, I don't think.
7: Well, it's funny, isn't it? It goes both ways. Some people really liked it, some people didn't, and I guess that's kind of the point. But yeah, it's that's actually one of the ones I've subsequently redone and recolored in the original Pink, yes. That's a sort of a simplification too far.
0: And was there, across the series so far, was there anything that you ran into that really surprised you about where these badges came from and the stories behind them and, like, stood out to you as, well, that's a bizarre story. I don't know how they managed to latch onto that one.
7: Yeah, they're all fascinating. They're all completely different. I think, you know, so there's sort of modern quirks like Roscommon having to replace the breed of sheep on their badge because it was the wrong kind of sheep, so to speak. There's all this sort of the mixture of kind of local, you know, Neolithic, you know, Bronze Age buildings and all this kind of stuff that, you know, are very important in various ways to various people, more so than maybe some of the, you know, I guess more medieval elements that have crept in over the years. So it's interesting. They're all sort of an eclectic kind of mixed bag. And then you've got these kind of completely reimagined modern versions, like, for example, Kildare and Kilkenny, where they've gone completely the other way and sort of left their past behind entirely.
0: What has been the reaction then?
7: Well, the Irish are an incredibly civilized people, so it's been very, very sweet. There's lots of my favorite reaction, and one that you don't get from British and American you know, sort of social media commentary is, well, it's not for me, but good on you for trying. That's been probably the overriding theme. But there's lots of very positive things and lots of very negative things, as is always the case with social media. So it's been very much kind of a fun learning experience, and I didn't expect to, for example, be on the radio about it. So with hindsight, I should have prepared them better, probably.
0: Oh, believe me, we're one to latch on to these kind of stories. Just before we finish up then, you've done the Munster Rugby badge as well. Is there any other badges in the future? What are you going to go at next?
7: I don't know. So it is partly my job. I have worked with Nike and the NCAA working on kind of branding things. So, you know, we work with the NFL and lots of other big sporting institutions. So I'm hoping to kind of continue in that vein. It's always nice to kind of do something completely different. So it might be some other esoteric league, or, you know, a league that has the sort of some of the same history as the GAA.
0: Mm. Where can people find your work?
7: You can find our work at cubstudio.com, or you can find me on Instagram as Frazdav, FrazDav.
0: Brilliant stuff. Well, I actually did enjoy the series, although I didn't particularly enjoy the Donegal one, I will be honest, but I did enjoy the series as an overall. So Fraser Davidson, thanks very much.
7: Thanks so much.
0: Have a good morning. Fraser Davidson there, designer and animator. I didn't show you the Monaghan one. Have you seen the Monaghan one?
2: I haven't actually, no. How do we have it loaded in, though?
0: No, I don't think so. I think you'd enjoy it, though.
2: Right, okay.
0: Yeah.
2: Maybe let's go to Trevor Giles and I'll have a look at it, and then I'll come back and give my opinion on it.
0: Yeah, absolutely.
2: Yeah.
0: Right, we do have some comments coming in on the YouTube stream, mainly talking about Manchester United, mainly saying that we shouldn't stop talking about Manchester United. I mean, if you're talking about Manchester United, we're going to be talking about Manchester United.
2: Yeah,
0: they lost again last night, but we're not just bringing it up for the sake of it.
2: No, I don't know if anyone read that John Northcroft piece in the Sunday Times at the weekend. Basically, he looked into the commentary around Manchester United and it just being this huge content machine, and all these ex-players having their own podcasts about, you know, X, Y, and Z. To do with Manchester United, of course, it's just hard to get away from. They're just kind of box office. They're just this rolling content machine. You know, you think it's all gone quiet after the VAR controversy on Sunday, and then you've got the JJ Gabriel story break, and obviously a loss to Brighton in the Carabao Cup. And then on Sunday, you've got a game away to Fulham, where Fulham have looked pretty poor this season, and then they draw 0-0 at Liverpool and Anfield, and United obviously have to go there and probably have to win to kind of keep the pressure off Michael Carrick. And if United don't win on Sunday, well, United have 3 weeks then to sit by Michael Carrick and kind of wait for the next couple of games. There's some tough games coming up as well. United have Spurs. I know Bobby Dwyer's in the comments there. United have Spurs at home after they come back from the international break. You just can't not stop talking about Man United. They're boxed up. They're playing again Sunday in the 4:30 game. You know, they're the whole world's eyes will be on Manchester United again. That's just the way it is.
0: Well, it is that old adage of football coverage in that talk about anybody for 20 minutes and then the end point of that conversation. And that's what it means for Manchester United.
2: Yeah, I know.
0: It just comes back. It's the same as in Spain if you're talking about any other team other than Real Madrid or Barcelona. It eventually will circle back to what it means for them.
2: Yeah, like there's daily sports papers in Spain still just literally solely focused on and dedicated to Real Madrid and Barcelona.
0: Yeah.
2: Like we're not at that case in Ireland or the UK, but not far off it.
0: All right, so it is 8:15 here on Off the Ball Breakfast. I do want to tell you about some tickets that we have to give away, and that is for cricket fans. The final weekend at the European T20 Premier League in Malahide Cricket Ground. The qualifier takes place on Saturday, September 19th. The grand final is Sunday, September 20th. First ball in both matches is at 2:15, and there's a great offer. We've got 3 tickets for just €30 to enjoy both the qualifier and the grand final. Visit etplofficial.com now and be part of the very first ETPL finals weekend. We have a very, very special You Had to Be There coming up now. It is the man, the myth, the legend, the Meath legend, Trevor Giles on You Had to Be There.
8: All right, now in its 10th year, the 2026 Beco Club Champion is an initiative that looks to reward and celebrate local Leinster GAA club heroes who go above and beyond to help their local community and club. 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Delighted to be joined by Trevor Giles in person. Trevor, hello, how are you?
9: We're great. Great to be here.
8: Very good. Here we are in Croke Park, halfway up the Hogan Stand. One of my first heartbreaking memories is 1999 as a Cork man and what happened with yourself and Meads that year. How much does this place mean to you?
9: First time ever here was the 1982 All-Ireland Hurling Final.
8: Go away.
9: Cork and Kilkenny. Yeah, my dad played hurling for Meath for years now. 1982, yeah, I was about 7 and... He lifted me over the turnstiles, you know, it was back in those days. So I sat on his knee, but it was Cork and Kilkenny. Oh. And I bought a hat, bought a Cork hat, you know. I didn't know a whole lot, you know, bought a Cork hat and it had Up Cork on the front of it. And I'd say a few weeks later, the Up Cork fell off the peak. Yeah, it was an old hat. And Sligo Rovers was underneath the Up Cork. So Sligo Rovers, I think, were in the cup final that year. Same colours, red and white. And whatever hats were left over from the cup final were brought to Croke Park and made into Cork hats.
8: I wonder where that hat is now to this day.
9: Oh, I don't know where it is, yeah. But anyway, so we've had loads of good days here in Croke Park.
8: What's it feel like coming back repeatedly? Because I imagine at this stage you've lost count the amount of times you've actually been here. But I wonder, does it get any less special or any more normal, I should say, every time you step foot in here?
9: Ah, sure. It's always great to be here now. I suppose going forward, you want to be here on good occasions for Mead, hopefully going forward, you know, maybe winning a Leinster maybe or competing hard for an All-Ireland, you know. So we had our ladies here, won a couple of All-Irelands a few years ago, which were great days. And you come here, you're always excited, you're optimistic, you're hopeful, you know, and game of football's in a great place at the moment. We were spoiled this year with the championship and licking our lips for next year. Yeah. Loads of teams thinking it could be their year next year if they get momentum and a run with injuries and fine form at the right time. So could be 12 or 14 teams.
8: Pretty good.
9: At the moment thinking, yeah, we've a shot next year, you know. So it's just great excitement this year with the games. And a great final, you know. So but hopefully Meath will be one of those teams in the mix next year.
8: Like I think everybody in the country now or every other person has been asked about that All-Ireland final. Yeah. And from the purely neutral perspective, that was incredible, wasn't it? I mean, it already feels so historical what Mayo managed that day against Kerry in the manner of the victory and the outpouring, not just in the country, but around the world of what it actually meant. This made headlines everywhere. How did it make you feel sitting there watching it with no skin in the game, so to speak? You're watching it as a fan purely.
9: Yeah. And it was a home match on the TV. My wife is from Mayo, so I gave her my ticket so that she could attend.
8: That's right.
9: And I was watching on the TV, and not a word of a lie, on about 68 minutes, the internet connection just went for a minute. I couldn't believe it. And we missed one of the Kerry point attempts, a two-point attempt.
8: The David Clifford two-pointer at the end. Yes,
9: missed it, and it came back then. All right, the coverage came back. So like with about 30 seconds to go.
8: Oh my God.
9: I was just there. They're actually going to win here. Mayo are actually going to win. They're going to do this, you know? And, anyone I've talked to since, you know, they've just said there was nothing ever like this before, you know, Mayo winning it. And, if I had a euro, you know, we're all chatting about it since, and if I had a euro for every person that said to me, oh, you couldn't begrudge Mayo that one, you know, and you couldn't.
8: Even
9: you
8: Kerry people were saying the same thing afterwards when the hurt eventually dissipated. And they'll obviously be fuming about what happened themselves, Kerry, but I kind of felt sorry for the Kerry people as well, because it was almost a lonely morning for them, because the whole rest of the world seemingly were celebrating what happened.
9: Yeah, they kind of got a little bit ignored, Kerry. I suppose you don't, hopefully Meade don't go 75 years without winning one and then have a great day. You know, you'd like to win one every little bit more often. But, no, it's great for me. Oh, and probably even to beat Kerry probably is a little bit extra satisfying for them.
8: So what point did the internet coverage return? Did you get it just before the end, before the
9: show went? For 68 minutes, it went for a minute, you know.
8: Oh, you got it right there.
9: The last minute or so, but couldn't believe it. You know, the internet goes on the telly, you're hitting it, you're trying all sorts of things, because it was tense at that time, you know. So, it was a great day, great championship, great final,
8: You mentioned football being a great place, right? And today is all about you had to be there, your five picks. So we'll get to that. We'll have a trip down memory lane momentarily, but just a momentary word on the immediate future, that there will be a few more trial rules, attempted quite soon. Next month. So a ban on fisted points, unless the ball is in flight. The worth of a goal to be increased to 4 points, and a limit of 3 consecutive hand passes before the ball must be kicked. Now, there are more than those, but those 3 in terms of the time we have. How do you feel about those 3?
9: Yeah, I suppose one part of me kind of goes, the game is in great shape at the moment. Don't change anything, you know. Such excitement in games nowadays. I think it's great to trial these out, see how they look, you know, have them ready if we need in a year's time to maybe bring something in. Fine, but I'd leave well enough alone for now. Extending the arc around the full way, I definitely agree with that. Yeah. You know, like, because at the moment, if you can kick a point from the corner flag, it's still only a 1.
8: Which is amazing, really, because it's so skillful.
9: If you kick one from straight in front of the post at the top of the arc, it's 2, you know. So definitely I go with that. All the other ones have merit, definitely have, you know. If you've been slightly critical, you'd say there's probably a little bit too much hand passing going on at the moment. So, well worth looking into all the ones you mentioned there. But I wouldn't change anything just at the moment.
8: It's a funny one, because that seems to be the consensus as well, because hurling themselves, they're also implementing a few experimentations over the coming weeks to see what will change with them. And with football, this does seem like it's in a remarkably good place. It's like as recently as 2 years ago in the All-Ireland Final 2024, the Galway-Mayo match outside of Galway and Armagh supporters, it was kind of a difficult watch, that final. And now 2 years later, football is absolutely flying it. And we're still talking about, well, the fisted point is problematic. And maybe it should be 4 points for goal. It's almost like you get, I don't know, do you get carried away in the momentum of change, because it's been so positive that you keep changing and you keep changing until you're trying to strive for perfection that may never happen.
9: Yeah, I think we should just enjoy what we have at the moment, be thankful. The game is so exciting, and so many teams have a chance of winning games, and the finishes to games are just so exciting, you know. I'd leave well enough alone just for the coming season.
8: All right, let's get stuck into your You Had to Be There here with Trevor Giles. So people are fairly well used to the series that has been going 4.5 years at this point. So it could be anything. It could be games you played and games you watched that meant to you. So we'll start with 1991. in a game in which you were involved, the All-Ireland Colleges semi-final for St. Pat's Navan against St. Mary's of Galway. Why was that the first on your list?
9: Yeah, I was just thinking of like really exciting games that I played in my time. And yeah, playing for my secondary school, St. Pat's Navan, it was the first time the school had won the Leinster.
8: Yeah.
9: So we were in the All-Ireland semi-final down in Athlone and playing this Galway team. And it went extra time. Yeah. It finished level. We were behind at half time, clawed back to level, nearly full time. They came up the field, got a free, tapped it over, they were a point up, time was up. We got a quick kick out away and got an equalising score within 10 or 15 seconds. And it was the first time I ever played a match that went to extra time. I was only 16 at the time and came out in extra time and we got a lead, a few points up, and they got it back to 3 points at the very, very death, or maybe got back to 2. Our goalie made a great save in the last before the final whistle. We would have been beaten only for that, but we won by 2 points, and we got to our first ever All-Ireland Colleges final in Croke Park. So it was my first time to play in Croke Park. So that semi-final, yeah, it was a bit kind of epic, and, you know, fellas getting injured and cramping up and subs in and out. And but, yeah, just it was a special time for me, you know.
8: Yeah,
9: we did. Roy McGrath had won in All-Ireland with the Meath Miners the previous year, and to get to play with him and to get a bit of praise from Rowan, and, you know, big thing when you're 16, yeah. You know. So, Gavin Jennings was in our school, Gavin, that does Morning Ireland on RT1. Gavin used to follow the team and do a report and put it up on the notice board in school. And if you got your name on that as one of the lads that had played well, sure, the whole school used to read this. So yeah, they were innocent times, but just great excitement, but just to school to get to the first ever All-Ireland final.
8: It's funny because you go back to your first time at Croke Park was the hurling final between Cork, Kilkenny, and you have memories of that are quite vivid in parts. Yeah. And this is, you're about 35 years here, but you have great recall of that semi-final.
9: Yeah, no, actually we had a 35-year reunion recently in Navan, yeah. And we were talking about it, and that was probably the most epic game, you know, could have been beaten, show great heart to come back and get the draw, get it to extra time, and nearly lost it at the end. So yeah, just a great game. There was probably only 200 people at it, you know, and there was probably no video of it ever taken, but yeah, it was a, for anyone that was there, it was great,
8: yeah.
9: Great game.
8: 1996 is the year of your second entry here. And I was thinking, well, you know, the world's your oyster here. You can pick what you want. So I was thinking, oh, you might go All-Ireland Final Part 1 or All-Ireland Final Part 2. I already mentioned the 99 decider. But it's funny because it's kind of your 5 choices here. In summary, it's kind of, I suppose, formative for you. It's what kind of made you. And the second choice here is Sigurdsson Cup semi-final for UCD against UCC in 96.
9: Yeah, again, for anyone that was there, it was a great game. That UCC team were going for 3 in a row.
8: That's right.
9: The great Seamus Moynihan was centre back for them. And I was on a scholarship in UCD, and this is my third year, you know, so yeah. Kind of felt, yeah, needed to win something here to justify the scholarship. We'd been knocked out in the quarterfinal the year before by UCG after extra time. Maurice Sheridan kicked frees that day for them. And we had some fellas, you know, that had stayed an extra year in UCD because they thought we'd a chance of winning the Sigurdsson. They did a master's in something. genuine one, but yeah. For the sole purpose of trying to win a Sigurdsson. So it was a big, big day for us, being a real good UCC team. And again, with a minute to go, we were 4 points down, and John Hegarty, the current Wexford manager, was our corner forward, and I gave him a terrible pass out to the corner flag, and he beat a couple of defenders and snuck in a low shot the near post to get a goal. And from the kick out, we got an equalising point. Match went to extra time again. And we played well in extra time, won it by a small few points, but good crowd down at the game, you know. We had Anthony Finnerty, David Nestor from Mayo, who we played the All-Ireland final later on that year against. We had a good team. They were an excellent team. And it was kind of whoever won that game was likely to win the final. So, which we had to play the following day, of course, you know. Yeah. So there was massive recovery and trying to get ready for the next day. But again, only a small few hundred people at the game, but good crowd down from UCD supporting us, parents down, friends from college down. Yeah, bit of an epic game between two really good teams.
8: The first two entries, like, nice landmarks from 35 years ago for the first one, 30 years ago for this. This is the game where there's a bit of a tactical switch up, right? You go from centre back and you move to centre forward, and that's a big turning point in the game.
9: God, you have your research done well there. Yeah, maybe Seamus Moynan was dominating the game. He was a brilliant footballer.
8: Yeah.
9: Every level he played, whether St Brendan's, Killarney, Kerry, you know. But the college pitches, they were that bit tighter, you know. At centre back, you could nearly control a game. You know, you were very close to the action. So, switch me up onto Seamus and might have done all right against him, you know, or maybe distracted him a little bit from what he was doing. But, I was comfortable playing centre back, centre forward. It didn't matter too much, but it was just, again, could easily have lost that game, you know.
8: Yeah.
9: And the following year, some of their players were going to be gone, you know. Tralee beat us the following year in the quarter final or in the second round. So if we didn't win that year, I would have gone through UCD without winning anything. So an important game, but it was like a brilliant game.
8: Yeah.
9: And the following day, we beat the Garda College in the final, which was great. But the semi-final was the real epic game.
8: And then the reason that's got in instead of the final is because of how epic the encounter was itself, because it was so memorable, because you could have easily picked the one where you actually lift the trophy.
9: Yeah, it was like such a good UCC team,
8: yeah.
9: You know, and went extra time, you know, everyone tired, you know, and we'd actually... Her captain, Fáchna Collins from Skibbereen and Cork, was marking his brother in the semi-final. He was playing midfield for UCC. So, you know, kind of a few kind of quirky things. But that's the way Sigerson was, you know. And I probably a little bit against the Sigerson nowadays, that it's played in Croke Park and it's played in maybe county pitches. You know, there was something about... playing on a college pitch, you know, if you went to Belfast to play Queens or Jordanstown, it was hostile, you know, the sidelines were packed with students from that college, you know, and the referee would, you know, tend to favour the home team, you know, so it was a real good learning ground, you know, if you could survive at Sigerson level, you were kind of ready then for inter-county level, so that was then in UL on a, you know, good tight pitch.
8: Yeah.
9: Crowd right on top of you. So, I'm old school, but you know what, they were good days, yeah. You know.
8: I thought you would have embraced, the idea on behalf of those players that they would get to Croke Park, that would be kind of the big prize almost. But you liked the idea of the locality and the hostility, because hostility breeds competitiveness, which is what people remember in sport.
9: Yeah. And I guess, like, you know, gee, why wouldn't you want to win a Sigerson in Croke Park, you know, but just as well, that was the way I grew up. Sigerson football was on college pitches, you know, and there'd be a rope down along the sideline, you know, and you'd get bad linesman decisions, you know, that's the way it was. And I suppose it was probably rougher back then, probably fellas got away with stuff they shouldn't have gotten away with, you know, there was probably an allowance that at Sigerson, now we'll let that tackle go, you know. It was definitely formative for me and definitely helped me then go on and play for Meath and playing the likes of Dublin and that. You know, it was definitely helped my development.
8: It's a lovely segue into your third pick, which is the first involving Meath. It's against Kildare. It's 1997. It's the Leinster semi-final replay. Correct me if I'm wrong. Is this the game where you missed the penalty, but then you scored a penalty goal? Or was that the first game?
9: Yeah. We played three games against Kildare that year, and this was the replay of the first game. And again, it was a sunny day. It went extra time. Jody Devine came on and scored 6 points from play, you know. And it finished level at the end of extra time. But yeah, the weather was good. Great crowd at the game. Like, we had won the All-Ireland the previous year. The following year, Kildare got to the All-Ireland. You know, so again, two good teams. We had a great support. There was huge interest in Kildare team with Nick O'Dwyer there. So it was a great occasion. And yeah, I scored a penalty during the second half. That was grand. And then we got one in the last minute and we needed it to draw a level, and Christy Byrne saved it.
2: Yeah.
9: And the rebound went to one of the Kildare lads, and he just cleared it as quickly as he could out over the sideline, which looked like the right thing to do. And then we landed one in the square and it bounced up, and I managed to get it, palm it into the net.
2: Yeah.
9: So I'd say it was the only goal I ever celebrated in my entire career. Any other goal would be just low key, get back to your position, you know, get ready for the next kick out. But I was just so relieved, because it looked like I was after costing us the game by missing a penalty, and I got the chance to get the goal, you know. Yeah. So thank God, I was just so relieved of it jumping around the place. So, it was a great trilogy. It was three great games. So that second game was the one that went extra time, and two really good teams, great atmosphere, great occasion, and you know, kind of a game. If TG Cahir are showing old games, you'd be hoping they might stick that one on, because I didn't play too badly, you know.
2: Yeah, like, yeah,
9: other games, you say, I hope they don't show that one, because all these teenagers you're coaching, if they saw you playing a bad game, they say, geez, your man was useless, you know. But
2: yeah,
9: that's a game you'd hope.
2: Yeah, yeah, that's true.
9: Some of the teenagers might see that and say, oh yeah, your man, he wasn't too bad, actually.
2: This is a very flattering comparison, but I take it as you will. I was listening to Robert De Niro recently. He was talking about he wants to go back and watch all of his films so he can see what he would have done differently in each scene. With this project he wants to start with his friend.
9: Okay.
2: And when he said that to me there, it was reminding me, it was like, God, would you ever go back? Would you be comfortable in watching yourself back in both the good and the bad games that you think you played yourself? Would you analyze yourself kind of?
9: Ah, you would. I've probably have watched back a lot of the games.
2: Would you? Yeah.
9: Played. Yeah. Yeah.
2: Cause some people don't want to watch, cause some people don't want to watch what they did regardless.
9: Ah, yeah. There's learning from it, you know. All-Ireland final against Galway 2001 would be, yeah, that was a poor game for me now. And, but you learn from it, you know, learn from it. And, that was 2001. And, we won a club championship in 2010 with Screen.
2: Yep.
9: We scored 20 points. We won by a point, 21 points we scored. But, a little bit of learning from that Galway game. We went looking for goals a little bit early on that, instead of tapping over a couple of points. Just learning from that.
2: Yeah.
9: And I think it definitely helped us then when that county final in 2010 with Screen, we just kept ratcheting over the points and eventually got there by a point. So listen, there's learning. There's more learning in your defeats than there is in your victories. It's no harm to look back on those games. Just remind yourself what you're really like, compared to what you think you were like, you know.
2: Well, what's the reality versus perception?
9: Ah,
2: for yourself.
9: Yeah, reasonably along the lines of what I thought, you know.
2: Yeah,
9: I suppose. I always worked hard in games, tackled well. You know, that's the kind of thing I was good at. The work rate was good and tackling was probably the best part of my game, you know. And I didn't actually score heavily from play, didn't catch too many kickouts, but work rate was good, tackling was good, and I still think that's an important part of the game nowadays, if you can be good at that.
2: I would say a lot of people would say you're underselling yourself there in terms of your overall ability, because you mean the world to so many people from Meath. But what's interesting to me about it, in terms of your career, is, like, you know, 2-time footballer of the year and 3-time All-Star and 2-time All-Ireland winner. Does it matter to you that your last All-Ireland final was a defeat? Or are you able to compartmentalize and celebrate the two victories in and of itself? It doesn't really matter how it happened chronologically. It happened anyway. If that makes sense, does that make sense to you that the last final was a defeat?
9: It doesn't matter that it went that way, no. In a perfect world, maybe you'd have a lean start to your career and then finish successfully, like maybe, say, Colin O'Rourke and his team, you know. or maybe Kieran McGeaney, the way his career went, you know, but like, you can't be getting too fussy on these things. Like, you know, be absolutely grateful that you were there at the right time with good, other good players, great manager, TPAC were great supporters or sponsors, County Board was good, you know, Fintan Gindy, great, great chairman. So just be grateful you were there when you were there, rather than thinking it could have been a little bit better. But yeah, that 2001 final against Galway, they were a great team. Probably the one game you'd like to play that again.
2: Yeah.
9: Play a bit better. We probably had a lot of people in the county telling us you're going to win, you know, so we're confident you're going to win. And Irish people think you play better if someone says you'll be better by 10 points, or I think you have no chance, or, you know, you'll kind of prove them wrong, or, you know, it gives you a little bit more energy.
2: And it was that year in 2001, was it?
9: A little bit that year, we, you know, because we were going for our third All-Ireland, you know, and

0: but we didn't get the opportunity of playing in Thurles a whole lot. But National League semi-final. We had won the All-Ireland the year before. In hindsight, Kerry then won the All-Ireland in 2000. So two really good teams. High scoring game. I think we ended up with 4 goals. We got more goals than they did. Tomás O'Shea was marking me that day. He was wing back. Dara would be my age. So I knew Dara from playing underage against them. At that stage, didn't know much about Tomás and didn't know anything about Mark. You know, he was younger again. So Tomás announced himself with about 2 points from play in the first half. So I said, who's this? Just two really good teams. And, remember missing that, I'd say it was a 20-yard free in front of the goals near the end, to put us ahead, and, missed it. And then, got a chance then to redeem myself, you know, but, just a real high scoring game, between two very good teams on a great pitch, on a good sunny day. We went and lost the final to Derry then, but in terms of a real good game of football, you know, anyone that was there that day, it was, Seth and Kerry, real good game.
1: Your fifth pick is something that you weren't involved in, you were watching. So of the 4, ones that we've gone through already, you were involved in all of them. Are one of those 4 games, is that your favourite game of all time? Or your favourite own performance that actually isn't in this list?
0: That's a great question. The Sigurdsson Cup one was an important one now. I feel I played well for UCD over, you know, but the scholarship, like, you got free fees, you got free accommodation on campus, you got free books, you know, there was a lot, they were really good to me now. Yeah. So just, you know, felt I needed to pay them back, you know, played in the Dublin Championship for them, which was always risking your health, playing against a Dublin club with Dublin referees, just that there was some, Dr. Tony O'Neill was the director of sport back then. And, just to pay back his generosity. And again, it was the first ever scholarship in Ireland for GAA. So there was a bit of pressure on, and there's been loads of scholarships since, which is great. But just when you're the only one on a scholarship, people are kind of looking at, man, what's your man doing here? Is he doing his stuff or not? You know, my great friend Mick O'Dowd was captain of UCD, or captain of the club, that year, and had done great work getting fellas to play Sigurdsson football. There had been a bit of apathy in the college. Mick was a year ahead of me in college, and I knew before I got to UCD that he was doing great work, and he was thinking of winning a Sigurdsson. And Colin O'Rourke, Jerry McIntyre had won Sigurdsson, so there wasn't that many Meath fellas had won them. So just that one was, there was reasons as I've laid out there why that was important to me, but yeah.
1: You have great recall, you know, because it's quite a while ago, a lot of these picks. I think the most recent is 3.5 decades ago, 2000. Can you remember the difference, right? This is a very specific question, so fair enough if you can't remember. The difference in what you felt when, say, the full-time whistle went, when you won the All-Ireland with Meath, and then the feeling of hearing your name read out when you won Footballer of the Year those times. Are they very similar feelings from memory, or are they quite different?
0: No, very different. Winning an All-Ireland, you know, and the nature of it, we were a point up against Mayo, and Mayo were on the attack, and had an opportunity for a score, and we're all back in defence, you know, when the whistle went. Miss F and Graham Geraghty are in the small square, our own one, you know, sort of defending, and we embraced each other, and, you know, like, you grow up dreaming of winning an All-Ireland, you know, you don't grow up dreaming of winning Footballer of the Year. Very, very different feelings, you know, you just can't believe you've won an All-Ireland, you know, because you've looked at me teams in the 80s winning them, you know, and to win one of those, you know, our family be steeped in GAA, the Gileses and the Moonies, you know, but for 100 years, you know, there was Gileses were chairman.

0: the county board in the 1930s. You know, like they were steeped in it, but I don't think anyone had a senior All-Ireland medal in the family, you know, so just for the two families to have an All-Ireland medal, you know. But Footballer of the Year, it's great. Great to get. It's a great honour, you know, but you're kind of, you know, it always goes to, I suppose, the winning team, you know. It's, I suppose, not to be confused with the best footballer in the country, you know. Like, so
1: not always, though. So, not always.
0: Like David Clifford wins it. He's the best footballer in the country, you know. Like when I won it, you know, Peter Canavan is probably better, you know. Seamus Moynihan could have been better. You know, the different fellas, you could argue he's the best footballer, you know, in the country. But it's a great honour to win it, you know, to win it twice. You look back in your career and say, well, that's cool, you know, it's a great honour. But,
1: well, it was historical for, you know, first man to win two for a while. And then, you know, David Clifford now with three, but, you know, it was, again, it was probably, for a lot of people, it was more than cool, but look, it's your award, so it's more about your feeling of it. I don't know if it goes against them, like the GAA ethos, or maybe just Irish society, is that we're maybe discouraged from talking about oneself. So when you win Footballer of the Year, is it hard to talk about it afterwards because you're essentially talking about yourself? So you keep that feeling to yourself.
0: Yeah, like you get the award, you know, but like you're thinking, like, geez, Graham Geraghty's on our team, you know, we wouldn't have won it without him, you know, true, John McDermott's on our team, Darren Fay, you know, and loads of different fellas, you know, you kind of like, okay, someone has to get it, you know, and delighted to get it, but I've kind of mentioned it before, it brings a bit of pressure as well, you know, the following year you're going out, you're playing against anybody, you know, you're your man is Footballer of the Year, you know, and you know, there was plenty of, at the time, people going, Trevor Giles wasn't up to his usual today, or, you know, it demands a certain standard from you every club game.
1: Did you do okay with that? I'd say
0: I could have dealt with it better. I would have been a bit hard on myself, you know, kind of thinking I need to be the best player on the pitch every time I go out, you know, which that's not possible to be that, you know. But, if there was more sports psychology back then, you know, that you'd maybe just deal with it better and park it and just play with less pressure on yourself. Just you put it on yourself. So, but listen, cool to have won it twice, but the feeling of winning in All-Ireland is
1: totally different.
0: I was going to say 10 times better. It's more than 10 times better.
1: Your last pick. This one you watched, Dublin against Meath in 1991. Leinster first round, third replay.
0: Yeah, great times growing up as a young Mead fella. I was 16 at that stage, and that was a great Mead team. You'd be really proud to be from Mead, you know. Yeah. At that time, they were tough. They never give up, but loads of skill as well. You know, great mix. That was the fourth game in that series. I'd been at the first three. I was 16. I was sent to the Gaeltacht in Connemara that year. So that's where I was watching it in Carrow, that Saturday, on the TV. And there was only a few of us from Meath maybe there, you know, down at it. And at that time, everyone kind of hated Meath, outside of Meath, so most people wanted Dublin to win it. The students, I'm talking about in the college. That was a great, great occasion, you know, and goal at the very end, you know, and goal from the corner flag, you know, the whole way up the field, and Colm O'Rourke central to it, and Colm got a hard hit earlier that day, sandwiched between Keith Barham and Heary, and I'd say looking back he was concussed, you know, and probably should have gone off and stayed off, but stayed on the field and was central to that goal at the end, and then you get a winning point straight from the kick out, you know. So even though I wasn't there, like just be watching it on TV, that was massive. You'd be so proud as a 16 year old young Meath fella, and you know, all you want to do is get on that senior team as, you know, at some point in your life. That was, it really, you didn't know it at the time, but it's motivating you. So, Great times, yeah.
1: Yeah. Great list. Great list overall. Would you, if you had a choice, was the time you played perfect, or would you have preferred to play in the modern era with these rule changes?
0: The time I played was perfect. Absolutely. And when you look back on it now, it looks very dated. The camera work isn't as...
1: It's funny, isn't it, how different it looks.
0: Quality of camera work isn't as good. It wasn't as good then. Stadium was different looking, you know, things looked darker. It was played in September, the finals, you know, more autumny than summer, you know. So you look back on that footage now of the 90s and it looks old, it looks dated. We're just kicking the ball long and, but yeah, I fully believe I could play, you know, my skill set would adapt to the modern game. I'd say the modern game is brilliant to play in. We played a great time. It was very competitive back then, you know. Leinster was probably six different counties won Leinsters in the 90s. I played for 12 years senior and we won three Leinsters, you know. We had a good team for 12 years ago. So it was a great time and, we beat Dublin, they beat us. We beat Kildare, they beat us. Offaly the same, whoever, you know. The game nowadays is fantastic. You know, it's really good. It's harder to win nowadays, I think. I think in the 90s when it was straight knockout, the good teams won, you know, and a team would get knocked out in the second round of the Leinster and they were finished until the following year. You know, they got no chance to build and develop, you know, whereas they get loads of chances now, you know. So more teams can win now, or more teams can knock you out. So it's harder to win now. Definitely is. But yeah, listen, the game is in great shape now.
1: And a final question for me, before a ball is thrown in, especially with the experimentation of these new rules, what's your instinct saying for who's lifting Sam in 2027? I mean, so much is going to happen between now and then, of course, but what's your instinct say?
0: Oh, 100% Kerry will win next year. 100%. You'd put in brackets Mayo having made the breakthrough could definitely go and win another one.
1: Yeah.
0: That has happened. A lot of teams, you know, happened. My club in the early 90s hadn't won for 27 years and we won two in a row. But, I be very strongly believing Kerry will win it next year. Kerry are fantastic, but I always think when there's a question over them, they're at their best. You know, 2 years ago, going into the final against Donegal, we all thought it'd be a tight enough game. You know, could go either way, maybe Donegal by a point or two. Mm. And Kerry were able to turn that into, like, everyone wrote them off, you know, didn't give them a chance. And they came out with energy and blitzed Donegal. Brilliant performance. And this year, you know, myself included, I couldn't see anything but a Kerry win. Everyone was saying Kerry will win. The hurling the week before, Limerick just dispatched Galway and you were thinking, the football could be a little bit like this. So everyone was saying to Kerry, you're going to win. And it robs you of a bit of energy, you know, that bit of something to prove. And Jack O'Connor referenced their energy, you know, but that to me was a big factor. When Kerry are written off or people doubt them, they really show you their best. And I think that's what's going to happen next year. People will say, oh, well, sure, Kerry, Mayo beat them last year, you know, that they're beatable and they're this and they're that. But, you know, Kerry are fantastic players, you know, been involved with Meath at underage the last few years. Our under 15s went down and played them this year, Meath under 15s and that a young David Clifford type fella playing up front scored heavily and they just have loads of players, you know. So probably that's a long answer, but to me, I'd be very strong that Kerry will win it next year because they'll have a point to prove.
1: All right. Very interesting to see. Now in its 10th year, the 2026 Beco Club Champion is an initiative that looks to reward and celebrate local Leinster GAA club heroes who go above and beyond to help their local community and club. Nominate your club champion before Friday, September 25th for more information. Visit leinstergaa.ie. Trevor Giants, thanks so many for doing your episode of You Had to Be There. Very enjoyable.
0: Very welcome. Enjoyed it.
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3: 8:56 on Off the Ball Breakfast this Thursday morning. Enda here with you in the company of David Wilson and Dara Smith-Naughton up until about 9:30. Eddie Dunbar will be joining us very shortly to discuss his successful and unsuccessful Vuelta a España. He won stage 19 before crashing out at stage 20. So a disappointing end to that, but a really successful race nonetheless, because that's a fantastic victory. He has struggled with injuries over the past number of months as well. So that's all to come in just a few minutes. I do want to tell you about our rugby roadshow that you might have heard in the promo there. So we had a great night at the Lea Arena with the great bunch of Leinster players and management teams. We were in Connacht last night for a fantastic night with Brian O'Driscoll and Andy Dunn and a couple of more top level guests. We do have one coming in Munster and Ulster as well. You can get your tickets while you still can at offtheball.com/events, all with thanks to Bank of Ireland, proud sponsors of Leinster, Munster, Ulster and Connacht Rugby. Hashtag never stop competing. We got a very nice text in here, David. No name, but it does say, have to say, I absolutely love David and Matthew's knowledge of Irish players around the leagues. Green Scene is one of my favourite podcasts on OTV. Glad that it got its own slot. Also, Ben has reignited my love for League of Ireland with that podcast. Keep up the good work.
5: That's lovely.
6: Thanks very much for that, yeah. Appreciate that, whoever that is.
3: Yeah, leave your name next time so that we know it's not just David or Matthew sending that text.
6: Or, yeah, it could be a family member maybe, you never know. But, yeah, we will be doing some live green sceneing next week in Kosovo. So, yeah, keep up to date on the podcast feed and YouTube and you'll see us out and about now next week.
3: We do have a change in the Nations League format next year that we didn't mention before we do get the Eddie Dunbar. So it's going to the Swiss model as of next year, basically turning into the Champions League where the divisions are being reduced from 4 to 3 and we're going to have 18 teams in League A, 18 teams in League B and 18 teams in League C. So with Ireland now, there's a chance that they're not going to be going down to League C, even if things go really badly?
6: No, even if they finish bottom of League C, they'll have a playoff to potentially move in. Sorry, bottom of League B, but we'll have a potential playoff if Ireland do finish bottom to fall into League C. Being in League B is important because for qualification for the World Cup in 2030, C won't have those playoffs like they did previously. If you look at the Sweden example, for this year's World Cup. So, it is important to stay in League B, but, you know, it kind of makes you immediately think we could have given up those 6 points in those two games that are coming up, and we probably would be fine. So, a couple more changes. The Swiss model, I don't know. Do we like the Swiss model in the Champions League? I don't particularly like it. It's a bit bloated, and I think the games don't mean a whole pile, especially early on.
3: Everyone's just kind of fighting for the same real estate, aren't they, with these competitions? Like, the Nations League, the reason they're probably doing this is because more games and
6: more money,
3: TV revenue and more money coming in. And
6: more cash, like, yeah.
3: Where are you fitting these games in?
6: Yeah, well, we have this 3-week international window, which is probably a good thing, because having the break in October and having the break in November was a bit jarring, especially for the lovers of the European and English club game. But yeah, like, I don't know. Let's see what happens. The Nations League is important, obviously over the next couple of weeks and months, but also it won't mean a whole pile, because if either two of England, Wales and Scotland qualify automatically for the Euros in 2028, Ireland will be there. Now obviously Ireland want to finish there in sporting merit, and they also want to qualify automatically themselves, because that'll give them the best chance of hosting as many games in the major tournament in Dublin as possible. But sometimes you have to question what's it all for.
3: Yeah, we'll be covering those games across the next couple of weeks as well. As we mentioned, David and Matthew will be out in Kosovo as of next week to keep us up to date with everything that's going on out there. It is 9:01 here on Off the Ball Breakfast with Amazon.ie, Irish brands at local prices. Start your search at our dedicated and curated brands of Ireland. We're turning to cycling now, and delighted to say that Eddie Dunbar, cyclist for Pinarello Q36.5, is on the line. Eddie, good morning. How are you?
5: Morning, lads. Not too bad. How are you?
3: Very well. So we were setting this piece up, and I was looking at the Vuelta España, and I can't decide whether you'll come away from that race with a positive or negative outlook, given the way that it ended. But it also, you had such a fantastic win at stage 19 before the crash at stage 20. What's your thoughts a week out since then on how that race ended up, or where you land in terms of the Vuelta this year?
5: No, I think I can only really be happy with it. Obviously, it would have been nice to make it to the finish in Granada, but I'd much rather have a broken collarbone and one stage win than just a broken collarbone, that's for sure. No, it was good. I mean, before the race, I had no idea how I was going to go. I trained well, but like 2 weeks before that, I did a race in Spain again in Burgos, and I got an absolute kicking. So I think there was even a talk, maybe I mightn't even do the Vuelta at all with the team. So I think to go in there, the main goal was just to get through the 3 weeks, build a bit of condition, and yeah, hopefully get up the road 1 or 2 days and be competitive in a stage, which actually happened the first week. So then once that happened, I kind of knew, right, I'm actually not too far off the level, you know. Maybe still a little bit far off to win a stage, but then any other Grand Tours I've done, I've always gotten stronger as the 3 weeks have gone on as well. So I kind of had that in my head as well. And then, yeah, stage 19, that kind of came after three easier days. There was two sprint stages and a TT, so that kind of gave me a few days to kind of freshen up, and I kind of went all in that day, and I couldn't believe it. Yeah, just everything clicked. Had the best legs I'd had in the 3 weeks, and I found myself in a situation where I could actually win the stage, which was it was special. Yeah,
3: I suppose that is one way to look at it. You could have just a broken collarbone, but instead you've won a stage, which is, I mean, that's the best way you probably can look at it. In terms of that stage 19, I saw that after the race, you said that even like halfway through it, you were like, I'm nowhere near this. I don't feel good, and it's not going well for me. But then, like, in the end, you do find the legs, you do find the speed to make that final push. At what stage of the race does that turn for you?
5: It took a while, that's for sure. But the stage itself was 210 kilometers, but we had a 10K neutral zone before that. So in total, it's 220K. But it was pan flat for the first 80K. And I think I looked down at one point after an hour and 20, and we'd averaged 54K an hour for the first hour and 20 minutes. And obviously, I'm not the biggest guy either, so maybe that's why I wasn't feeling good. But it was 37, 38 degrees as well. So I just went on we had team radios in the race so we can communicate with each other. So I went on the radio and I said, lads, today is not my day. I said, I've no chance at all of getting in the break. But then once we hit the climb, I seen a lot of guys going backwards rather than forwards. And I thought, actually, maybe I'm not too bad here, you know. I'm just probably in the terrain that suits me a bit better. And yeah, 20K later, then I found myself jumping across to a breakaway, and then that was it. I just kind of stayed out there for a while, waited until a bigger group came across, and I just never, after that point, I never actually got tired. So it was, everything just clicked. And yeah, I got to that last climb, had two teammates in the group as well. And that makes it a lot easier when you have two teammates there as well, because you can kind of fuel, you can get bottles, you can get ice, you can stay cooler. And then just tactically, you're in a situation where you can just play your cards a bit more, which worked out well in the end, you know.
3: Yeah. And do you have to make a change then when you do start to feel better and you start to feel a click, and as you say, you start to see lads dropping off, whereas you feel fine? Or is it a matter of just keep ticking on in the way that you're going, because you do start to feel better? Or do you need to go up a gear? Do you need to start pushing harder yourself?
5: No, I kind of just learned that I need to just be calm with it, you know. Like in the group, obviously after a while, then you kind of try and take note of who's in the break, who are the strongest guys here, who are the better climbers and stuff. And I knew there was probably two or three guys in there that were climbing well, and Buntraga was obviously the clear favourite from that group, but he's a very explosive rider, and he's a great climber as well. So I kind of knew what he was going to do, because I'd seen it the previous weeks and how he was racing. So I just thought, right, if I can just be smart and have the legs to be smart, and not show I actually have the legs, that might give him a little bit of confidence that I don't have the legs to follow him. But I knew I had one acceleration in me, but I wanted to use that at the right time to win the race, not halfway up the climb following an attack that might not stick, you know. So I played it cool, and again, having a teammate there in Tom, that changed it as well, because he followed two of the attacks that Buntraga put in, which kind of neutralized him a lot as well. So that just allowed me to pace myself, and I think then I was expecting Buntraga to attack in that last 2K. He always does it, and when he attacks, the attacks are, he goes so fast, like they're brutal attacks. And I even said to him after the stage, I wish I had the legs like you to attack like that, you know. But it's not going to be long before he gets the hang of it, and once he uses it at the right time, I'm sure he'll win a stage pretty soon. But yeah, as I said, I just kind of read the race tactically as well as used my legs as well, you know.
7: Eddie, last time we had you on the show, it was just after you crashed out of the Tour de France last year. We have the pleasure this time of playing a different video. We played that crash to you last time. We could play the last few hundred metres of the Stage 19 win here to refresh the memory, and if people didn't see it as well.
8: And here's Dunbar back after Buitrago went, and Eddie will hit him now. That's that. That's done. And Ireland are on their way to taking up with the stage win. Eddie Dunbar at the end of such a tough year. The crashes, the illness, the accident. We wondered whether we'd see him this year. Oh, we've seen him. He's at the front of the Vuelta España, and he's about to win a stage. Pinarello Q36.5 have been chipping away. A podium last year. A moment of disbelief for the man who wins their first Grand Tour stage. Eddie Dunbar does it. It's glory to Ireland. Delight for Pinarello. What a victory.
7: What are your thoughts watching that back, Eddie?
5: Yeah, just a relief. I guess there's an element that I'm proud of it as well, you know. It was different to 2 years ago when I won the stages in the Vuelta. I was completely, like, that was relief 2 years ago, versus this was just pure, just happiness, you know. It was unexpected as well. I think, like, even last year in the Tour, when I was in the Tour, I was going so well before that. I kind of had an expectation of winning a stage, but like I said at the start, before this Vuelta, I probably didn't. That didn't kind of come into my head at all. It was just kind of get to the finish in Granada. So as I said, it was quite emotional as well. After everything kind of hit me at once after a while, and it was probably one of the most emotional I had been after. I haven't won too many races, but it was definitely probably one of the most emotional I had been. But yeah, he was just absolute delight. And normally I don't watch any of the races that I'm in. I never watch them back at all. I just kind of leave it. And I must admit, I've watched that video a couple of times now over the last week.
3: Yeah, we heard in the commentary there about the crashes and the injuries and the things that actually went into this race. This wasn't as simple as saying that you won a stage at the Vuelta. This was a long time coming and a long road to get to that as well. Can you talk to us about the journey prior to this as well? Because you've had some pretty bad injuries in the lead up to this, a couple of crashes and a couple of bizarre injuries as well, which we'll touch on. But in terms of the actual race itself and this stage and getting over that line, was there an element of, oh, finally now, that little element, that toughness of the last couple of months, it was all worth it in the end?
5: Yeah, because like there's so many times where you just think, what's the point? Like, you know, I've certainly thought that a lot in my career, and especially with all the accidents and stuff, and I know I have to, like, some people always give out sometimes when I talk about the crashes and stuff, but at the end of the day, that's kind of what I have to talk about, but that's what happened, you know. It's not like I can go away and talk about the races I've done and stuff, because I haven't done too many of them sometimes because I've been out with an injury. So it's a difficult one. And I've, like, you see that clip there, what is it, I don't know, 20 or 30 seconds, and there's so much stuff gone behind that 20 or 30 seconds as well, just to get that enjoyment of crossing the line. And you cross the line, you're absolutely elated for probably a minute, and then all of a sudden you're gone into what's it called, the podium van, or you're gone, and then you've got to the dope control van. So then there's an hour there where you're busy, you can't even take it in, there's like stuff going on. So it's just like, yeah, it's crazy just for that split moment, the amount of work that goes into it, but it's worth it in the end, you know. But I've had so many moments over the last few months. Probably it was the most difficult period of my career. And again, I've kind of spoke about this before, but I was very close at one point this year to not coming back at all to cycling, you know. I was probably pretty content to stop, because I just wanted all this the bad stuff happening. I didn't want to be injured. I didn't want to be just sore, giddy up in the morning. I didn't want to be just in pain, you know, mentally and physically. And as I said, it's professional sport. It's supposed to be hard. I understand that. But it just got to that point this year where it did almost break me. Yeah.
3: Is that where the emotion came from after the race?
5: Yeah, I think so. There was a lot going through my head. Because I said, you just think the level is so high now. And like, once I had that 3 months off at the start of the year, in March, when I got hit by that motorbike, like normally in the off season, we take 3 weeks off the bike, you know, and then you're back training already. And then I was always thinking, so fuck, I've had 3 months off, you know, like that's completely different to 3 weeks. And there's an element of that almost changes your body. Like you lose muscle. Do you know what I mean? At the start, you actually start losing weight because you're not training as much or eating as much. So it just changes the way your body is a little bit. And then there's an element of, you get back on the bike, you feel all right for the first week because you're fresh. But then after that, you start doing like your efforts and you start building up, and you realize, oh, this is a long way back here, you know. And I think to get back, I think it was probably 3.5-4 months in the end of work that I did to get back to the Vuelta and get back to the level I did. That's what I was proud of, more so than the stage win, because winning any bike race is hard. Now, we were even on about it last week at the races, like the riders at dinner and stuff. Like any bike race is hard to win. Now it's crazy, and but just to get back and do it at a Grand Tour, on a big stage like that. I think that's why that win meant so much.
6: Eddie, can I just ask, just when you obviously went through a lot this year with injuries, but obviously physically, but mentally, how do you cope and who do you talk to and what supports are there? And how do you overcome the mental aspect of getting back on the bike, obviously after being hit by the motorbike as well this year? Like, mentally, how do you overcome challenges like that?
5: Yeah, it's difficult. I'm a fairly stubborn person, so I probably leave it go on a bit too long in my head before I get to that point where I always think, right, now I need to actually chat to someone, you know. I was very lucky with the team as well. Like Kurt Bogart, a guy I've known for 15 years, he runs the team there in Q36, and he was someone I was able to be honest with and chat to him, and he supported me very well throughout the whole thing, and he really got me back on track. And then even Niamh as well, you know, she's been around me for so long. She's always quick to tell me, like, after a few weeks, right, now you need to go and you need to talk to someone. And I always know it gets to that point. I've worked with a lot of sports psychologists, as I said, I reached out to one that I'd worked with in the past, on a Neos and the Sky days, and someone who really helped me a few years ago. And I just woke up one day, I think it was probably April time, I sent him a message, and he got back in touch with me, and he really put me back in track in a month or two, you know. But just more so, at the start, it wasn't even to do, well, of course it was to do with cycling, but then we had to switch it because, like, the problem was, the stuff that was happening in cycling was starting to affect my everyday life. And that was something I really started to struggle with, because I didn't want it to get to that point, you know. Just because I was, I don't want to make this sad or like, anything like that, but it was just, I was so like affected probably from the crashes, from the setbacks, just to constantly feeling guilty for being out, not being able to do your job and stuff like that. But like, I'd go out and, you know, even something small, like maybe even crossing a road might even take me, I don't know, 20, 30, 40 seconds to cross the road, because I was worried I'd be there looking like, fuck, is there going to be a car come out of here now, and or something like this, or hit me a belt, or stuff like that. And I know that sounds really small, but that's the point it was getting to, that I was like, I was overthinking everything. I was thinking, right, when's the next thing going to happen, you know? Because it just seems to follow me a little bit. So that was the small bits and pieces of where it was getting to. And it just didn't sit right with me that was going to start to creep into my everyday life. So I knew I had to do something about it. And I did, and it took me a while. It took me probably a couple of weeks and then a couple of months to get that right. And once that was right, I got back on the bike and just got on with it, you know, just got up every day and just kind of went back to doing what I wanted to do, doing what I know works for me. And again, Kurt and the team, they were supportive of that. And after a while then I found my rhythm again, and just got back on track basically. And but I think it's important in sport now, just the demands of it, whatever about cycling, I think just in general for just sports people in general, it's really important to have someone you can talk to just about that stuff, because just the pressure of sport is incredible. And you see like a lot of younger athletes now coming in. And again, I'm assuming it's the same in other sports. I can only use cycling as an example, but the pressure they're putting themselves under, it's not necessarily from the team sometimes it is, but it's very demanding, like, and you'd rather see younger people just enjoying their sport and kind of getting to know what works for them rather than being told you need to do this, this and this to be able to do this, you know. So it's just something for the younger people just to keep an eye on, just to make sure that they're enjoying their sport and they're doing it because there's a general love there for it, you know, like they're not doing it because they feel like they have to do it.
3: Yeah. It sounds like it went a little bit beyond the sport though, because like I know what you're saying in terms of like if a football player gets injured or breaks their leg, like they might be reluctant to go into a tackle when they come back in, and there might be that fear element there. But it sounds like yours actually went beyond like getting back on a bike. If it's affecting your everyday life, there's a little bit of trauma there. Like, did you have to unlearn that? Is that what you were working with in terms of your sports psychologist and getting back on track daily, as opposed to even just the thought of getting back onto a bike?
5: Yeah, because one of the first things I said to the sports psychologist, like I can't even look at my bike. But I can't actually even look at it. I put it up in the shed outside, and I just said no interest in it whatsoever. And I wanted to be exercising, I wanted to be fit, but again, I couldn't even do that back in March or April because I was in a boot. And I couldn't really walk. So I was just like, I had zero interest in it. But then, as I said, I think normally when you're injured, part of the recovery is that you do your rehab. Zero interest in it. But then, as I said, I think normally when you're injured, part of the recovery is that you do your rehab or whatever. And, like a lot of my injuries, funny enough, the rehab is you get back on the bike and you start spinning your legs, but I couldn't even do that. So I just kind of just resented it a bit, I suppose. And when I probably didn't deal with it then in that way, that's when it probably started to creep into everyday life. And you just start becoming a person you don't want to be, because the thing that you're used to doing on a daily basis, your routine, your preparation, everything like that's just gone out the window for a couple of months. And you're just a bit lost.
3: Yeah. God, like, I mean, the commentator, I said that they provided context to your win there, but it sounds like there's not even, he doesn't even cover half of it when he's talking about the journey to that win. In terms of, like, you have this elation now in stage 19, and then a disappointing stage 20 where there's a crash and a broken collarbone again. Is there an element of back to scratch now, or has that work stood the test of time now over the last number of months that you're probably be able to deal with that a little bit better now?
5: Yeah, I think with the collarbone, I think this is the fourth time I've done my collarbone. So that's an injury I'm probably too used to, but I think if I didn't win the stage the day before, it would have been a bit more difficult to take. But once I cracked, it was a crash, real stupid crash. I didn't do anything wrong. It was just basically wrong place, wrong time. I was going down a descent. There was a manhole cover. There was only 8K to go on the stage, and my wheel went into this hole and just fucking wiped out, and my handlebars went, just lost the grip on my handlebars. And straight over the handlebars, straight down my shoulder. And I got up quick enough, actually, and I thought I might be all right. I could obviously see a few cuts, but then once I got going again, I could see the bone sticking up out of my shoulder. So I knew pretty quick that that the race was going to be over. But it's a... The good thing with the collarbone is it's a quick fix. So I was, the crash happened on Saturday night or Saturday evening, and I was in Dublin in Santry Sports Clinic Monday morning, had an operation there, and so I'm already on the mend. So, as I said, I can still enjoy last week's win a bit without being in a sling, or definitely not a boot this time, which is nice.
7: You spoke about the fear within the sport just there, Eddie, and outside of it, and you spoke with us last year about how that was increasing after the Tour de France crash. After the crash in stage 20, how are you feeling now?
5: Actually okay. I'm interested to see when I do go back on the bike, how I'll be, but again, because it was something that was out of my control, I think I'll be able to take it a bit easier, you know. Again, if I was, like, if you're going down a descent or something, which has happened in the past,

0: accident, you're doing 60, 70k an hour and you take a corner wrong or something. And then you crash. That's a different feeling to when, yeah, geez, there's just a pothole in the road that you didn't know was there and you hit it. You know, that's just bad luck. Versus the other, if you're going down the descent, it's just probably technically you've done something wrong. But I haven't done, that's in my head, I haven't done anything wrong to cause that crash. So it's just, it should be pretty straightforward to go back into the bunch and just get on with it a bit. And again, I think having that confidence from the day before winning a race, what do some people say, what, you're only good as your last race. So I'll take stage 19, that was my last race, going into the next one. So it might make it a bit easier as well.
1: You touched on the mental aspect of it. I'm interested to hear now, over the next while, what your plans are and how difficult it is to get back from a physical perspective. I think we're around the same age. I'm sore getting out of bed these days. You're doing something entirely different. Is it becoming more difficult to come back from those injuries or these crashes from a physical point of view and recover in that side of things? Or what does the next couple of months now look for you?
0: Yeah, I think, like, obviously I have 3 good weeks racing my legs now. I was due to take an easy week anyway this week. Normally I was just probably going to do some easy rides and just absorb the workload, but yeah, I'll jump on the turbo probably in the next couple of days, and I'd imagine I might be able to go back on the road by mid next week, just doing some rides and just get back into it. So, like, in terms of condition and physically, I won't actually lose much. If anything, I'll actually be a little bit, I'll just be a little bit stronger after 2 or 3 days on the bike, because you're just completely fresh. And I think every rider should probably take a week or 10 days after a tour anyway to completely rest, just from the physical demands of it is crazy. So then, yeah, it doesn't change much. I mean, there is a possibility I can race in October. I still need to sit down with the team and have a chat with them about that, but it's not out of reach to race again, which might be nice before the off season. But yeah, as I said, the main thing now is just kind of try and enjoy the next few days and yeah, just slowly get back on the bike now.
1: Yeah, well, it's good to hear that you'll be back on the bike so soon after that. So congratulations on the stage win, and thanks for joining us this morning.
0: No bother at all. Thanks for having me, lads.
1: Cheers, Eddie. It's Eddie Dunbar there, winner of the Stage 19 in the Vuelta a España last week. That was a great chat there.
2: Yeah, and like, we had Eddie, I mentioned there a couple of times, after the Tour de France last year, and we had a good 30-minute chat with him, and he's always a very good listen and extremely honest. And cycling is full of those characters as well, of people that are just so raw and real when it comes to speaking to the media. Even after the stage itself that he won there at the Vuelta, he spoke about his girlfriend's grandmother passing just a couple of days before, and how in the last couple of kilometres he was thinking about them, and that's what really spurred him on. And, you know, he was nearly tearing up in the interview itself, because he wears his heart in his sleeve. So, yeah, it's always a very interesting chat, and I suppose the stuff around the fear of the bike, and for someone to be competing in any sport at such a high level, but almost to have a fear of the sport itself is completely remarkable. It's such a disadvantage when you're in elite sport. So Eddie is one of those guys that is just such an incredible person within Irish sport that we probably don't talk about enough. But to think about what he's achieved despite all of his, the mental issues going on there is just crazy. Really is crazy.
3: And a testament to the man as well. As soon as he won that stage in stage 19 in the Vuelta, he paid tribute to his teammates, his family, his friends. Mm-hmm. He turned the spotlight from himself to everyone else. And that just shows you kind of the measure of the man.
2: Yeah.
3: He's a top Irish sportsman.
1: Yeah, absolutely. All right, we are just out of time here on Off the Ball Breakfast. It's 9:30. We'll be back again tomorrow. John Bruin is going to be here. Brewskis on a Friday is becoming a nice little trend. FBL Era will be joining us to give you your fantasy tips for the last weekend of Premier League before we head in to the international break. We'll be talking about Leicester City's demise with Rob Tanner. They're having real struggles down in League One, would you believe, just 10 years after winning the Premier League. So we'll be figuring out where it all went wrong. for Leicester City. That and much more on tomorrow's Off the Ball Breakfast. That's coming your way at 7:30 in the same places on YouTube, on Sports Radio, and wherever else you watch us. David, thanks very much. You'll be back tomorrow.
3: Thanks, Anna. See you tomorrow.
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14: Welcome back to Wednesday night's Off the Ball. Now it's another week, which means another VAR controversy, another controversial red card, another Howard Webb grovelling apology to Michael Owen. It just seems that every season brings more pressure on the referees and even the refereeing body who have tried to rebrand this year in an attempt to sharpen up their image a little bit. Mark Halsey is a referee of nearly 300 Premier League games. He joins us now. Mark, thanks so much for joining us. When we get headlines like this on a Monday, Tuesday and even Wednesday, like, do you kind of look and say, like, is it with despair that you think, oh, here we go again, the main talking point is officiating and VAR and everything else?
15: No, I just know I'm going to be very busy.
14: The phone's going to ring.
15: Yeah, listen, look, I think it's, I mean, that the error that we saw, obviously, with Erling Haaland's goal on Sunday just shouldn't have happened. It was catastrophic, and I was sitting there watching the game, and soon as the ball come across, I just said, Enzo Fernandez, he's offside, because, you know, being in an offside position is not an offence in itself. It's then whether you become involved in active play, interfering with an opponent or opponents, and making a deliberate play to play the ball, and straight away that just ticked all the boxes. Listen, we heard Howard's grovelling. Was it an apology? Was he trying to stick up for, you know, for the guys in the bunker? But listen, it's not easy. But there should have been enough support around them in that room to flag that incident up.
14: Yeah. When you watch the, and they obviously played the full interaction, like up until a certain point where they're missing the big obvious thing, where immediately when they draw the offside line, there's a big red circle around Enzo Fernandez and you can tell he's offside. It's funny, it was quite a calm process versus a lot of what we've seen in the past where they're trying to judge these things and you're thinking, like, it's actually working quite well. But my instinct watching it today was almost like, this happens. You can just miss something. It's human error. But the way you're kind of saying it is like, it's not really for a referee or for, you know, these are the things you have to look for. Everything else, you know, this is 101 basically, is to kind of not miss the obvious, even if you are going through this. See, the problem is it's such a molecular process that they're going through that, you know, they're looking for the minutia. So you miss the big thing.
15: Yeah, absolutely. I mean, on VR, I mean, it's been going, what, 7 or 8 seasons now?
14: Yeah.
15: And we're still no better off, because for me, it's the training, the education, the leadership and direction. And obviously something is wrong with well, what is it now? Not PGML, it's what, Ref Pro, whatever they call it. And obviously, it's not working. Whatever their training schedule is or their training standards, it's not working. And when you look at that, then they like you say, did they have tunnel vision? Well, there should have been someone there to flag that up. I mean, they concentrated so much on Haaland, like you say, they missed the bigger picture of Enzo Fernandez in the middle. Mm. Now, even the assistant referee, he flagged off saying that Haaland is Haaland's offside. Okay, but you check that and you say, well, no, Haaland is onside. And then you go into Enzo Fernandez. And then obviously that was one of the last things they focused on. Well, hang on a minute. Law 11, offside is clear. You don't have to play the ball to be judged as interfering with opponent and become involved in active play. It's if you make a deliberate play to play that ball. I mean, it wasn't difficult in applying the offside law to that incident. And
14: no.
15: When you look at it, you think to yourself, hang on a minute, okay. Obviously, Michael and the assistant hear all the feedback, and you thought perhaps, you know, being ultra critical, I mean, because I thought Michael had a good game, to be fair, should have perhaps one of the assistant on this side, or Michael say, well, hang on a minute, was Robert Enzo Fernandez in the middle? Was he not interfering and becoming involved in active play? Perhaps because we didn't hear any interaction with the referee, Michael, or the assistant, did we?
14: No, in fairness, the one thing I noticed with Michael Oliver, and it's interesting to think if you were, I don't think you ref while there was VAR, but if you're trying to concentrate on something, the players just don't shut up, don't they not? Like, they're just in the ear the entire time. And
15: when I was refereeing, you know what I would have said to them.
14: Yeah.
15: I can't say it on this show.
14: Well, that's the problem with Mike up as well now, is like everybody's at this.
15: That's the shop floor. Industrial language goes on the shop floor. You know, so, but one thing that said to me was when Michael gave the goal, his body language and his facial expressions didn't seem right.
14: Okay.
15: If you look back at it, he looked ever surprised, but there was no conversation regarding Enzo Fernandez with the officials, was there?
14: Yeah, it'd be interesting to see if referees are talking back to VAR at any point. But
15: they do talk back, but the TV companies don't hear what the referee says back.
14: Okay,
15: so
14: they're just hearing when we have
15: that all mic'd up, you hear everything. Or obviously you hear what they want you to hear.
14: Okay. Again, I just think that looking at it again, even when they were judging as to whether Enzo touched the ball or not, they were doing that to determine a new offside. I think there was just honestly a massive blind spot to the fact that this guy was a mile offside, which was really strange and almost unique in how big the mistake is. But these things do happen. I would be interested, as I said, you didn't have VAR when you're refereeing. It would have been talked about, I'm sure, because, it was a long time coming. Are you someone that thinks this can help referees and help the game, but the referee's body and how it's done needs to be better, or would you just prefer ref's decision final? Let's just go with what we've always done for 100 years.
15: I mean, I'm a great advocate for VAR. I was a great advocate for VAR, but as the years have gone on, I think myself, you know, I watch my team QPR in a championship, and it's great to have watched championship football with no VAR.
14: Yeah.
15: Yes, you're going to get the odd errors. You're going to get errors, but I mean, should we scrap VAR? I would put me now personally, yes, but we ain't going to. It's here to stay. So you've got to look at, for me, it's not the system, it's the personnel. And as I said earlier, it's about all about the training and the education, the leadership and direction. And the IFAB protocol is clear, a clear and obvious error. And I know on this one they've got it wrong. It was a clear and obvious error, but they've made it clear and obvious error themselves in the VAR room. We're still seeing incidents now where the VAR. I mean, you know, look at. I'm going off it. Look at the Sunderland Arsenal game. The penalty that Sunderland were awarded. Now, when you dissect that incident, you can clearly see it was Ballard that fouled Konsa.
14: Yeah.
15: For me. So that was a clear and obvious error. So why didn't VAR come and get involved in that incident? For me, they get involved when they shouldn't, and they don't get involved when they should. And that comes down to the training and education

0: giving it. And I just wonder, are referees thinking, I'll be bailed out here. I don't want to get it wrong. Yeah. I don't want to be fooled.
1: They're afraid of making a big decision now. They've got the fallback of VAR. They're not making the big decisions anymore. I mean, go back to the Sunderland Arsenal one. You know, yes, we want to eradicate all this grappling and holding in the penalty area. But on that one, they picked the wrong one. They picked the wrong one to penalise. And VAR should have come in. That's what I said. You know, VAR, they don't know when to come in and when not to come in. And that's the problem. And that comes from the leadership and direction and the training and education. And, you know, we're seeing it again. I mean, I think last week was it Ipswich-Liverpool. Don't know if you saw the Ipswich-Liverpool. Just before our time, the Gakpo was wiped out just inside the penalty area.
0: I think it was Gakpo. Yeah. I was talking about this before we just did this piece, and in my head, I was trying to remember it, and I thought it was Munoz, and it was only when he said it was Gakpo. For me, that was the ultimate example, because he's at full pace. He's hit. He obviously stumbles. It takes him away from the ball and takes away a goal scoring opportunity. But it was like as if it wasn't even a talking point.
1: It's the same with it's the same with the Sunderland and Arsenal game. I mean, the commentary on that game, they didn't even mention about Konsa was fouled. They didn't even mention it. And the same in that game, it wasn't even mentioned. And for me, that was a clear penalty. And VAR should have got involved in that, but they didn't. You know, have we set? I mean, you know, we keep saying about this high bar. Well, a foul is a foul. A foul is a foul. You know, there's nothing in the laws of the game about a foul. It's got to be a high bar. Was that a clear and obvious error? Yes, it was.
0: You're talking about we're talking specifically about VAR, and you're talking about Howard Webb's leadership and the way everybody's been trained. Does that apply to all refereeing? Because you would even look at it, and it's not even refereeing, but sometimes even the guidelines and, you know, let it flow, as we had a couple of years ago. I keep hearing that there's not enough in it for me anymore. And again, it can be in these things where it's like, it's literally knocking people over legitimately, but it's not enough. But this is new, isn't it? Like, I mean, when you're refereeing, and maybe it's an internal monologue as opposed to talking, but I suppose you would have been talking in your earpiece to your assistants and everything like that. Is not enough something you would have said, or is it foul, yes or no? Are we entering a new language of refereeing, I suppose?
1: It is a contact sport. Football is a contact sport, and normal contact does take place in all areas of the field of play. Now, you know, again, Law 12, fouls and misconduct, it doesn't say, oh, there's not enough, or it's too soft. It's too soft to give a penalty, or it's not enough to give a penalty. A foul is a foul. End off. Yes, there are times, as I said, there is no natural contact. So there are times then where it becomes subjectivity in those situations, so you don't get involved. But, you know, going back to the Gakpo one, that was a clear and obvious error, and that was where he was wiped out, and you're going, hang on a minute, how's they not give a penalty for that? So, listen, it is... that you do get a little bit of human element in it, and also is VAR re-refereeing the game in certain situations?
0: Yeah.
1: And that's not what it is there for.
0: We're into the realm of speculation here, but you've obviously said what you think about Howard Webb and his leadership and, you know, what's happening at the top of English football refereeing. What's the hole back there? Why is it not being done as well as it can possibly be done, in your opinion? Is it a ego thing? I suppose it's like refereeing, I suppose, too defensive and too, you know, as opposed to just like, let it be anonymous, be, you know, just let the...
1: I think it's the system as well. I think it's the coaches he's got involved are not fit for purpose. I mean, it's not just at the top, it goes all the way down in non-league. I mean, my brother, he's a manager of Ware Football Club in the Southern League, and he often complains to me, he said, the standard of officiating is not what it should be, even at that level. Now, so then you've got to look at the process, you've got to look at the way they're coached, the way that they're... You know, they're led. So for me, I think we have too many manufactured referees, not natural ability referees. And sometimes And I know it's just,

0: going to be a bit controversial, but if your face doesn't fit, you don't progress. And sometimes we're losing natural ability referees because, or they're promoting referees that perhaps do well in an interview. And you've got your natural ability referees that are not so good at interviewing, because as you go up, as you come up to the top of the pyramid, you get interviewed to make that next step. Now, for me, you know, can that guy referee? Is he a bloody good referee? Yes, he is. Oh, but he doesn't interview very well. Oh, we won't promote him. That's the problem we're getting. That's the problem. You've got to forget all that nonsense about, you know, is that referee who we're interviewing, yes, he don't interview very well, but he's natural. He's got natural ability. Well, then let's get him into the talent. Let's get him into the development squad. Let's get him fast tracks and get him the right coaching. You know, I'd love to be involved, but obviously, I mean, Howard a few years ago contacted me and wanted me to say, you know, would you come on board? I said, absolutely, I would, but I'm still waiting for that follow-up phone call. Perhaps I'm too controversial. Perhaps they won't like what I say, you know, when you know, in the training and coaching these guys.
1: But it feels like that's what it might need, a little bit of kind of robust conversation and a bit of disagreement as you say, like, it is a strange thing to hear. You're talking about like a sporting, a job, for want of a better word, but like, you know, like what, it's not like another job where the interview, you're not applying for a job where you're doing any more than, what you're actually doing on the pitch. That's all there is to it. So that should be the only interview, I suppose. It's just a very strange thing to hear.
0: I mean, when I was obviously got promoted, obviously I gave up playing football and I went up the ladder very quickly. You know, from an assistant referee on the Football League Premier League, I was invited down to London for an interview to get onto the middle as a referee in the Football League. So, and it goes back years and years, but, you know, if you just don't answer a question right, then you don't get on. Mm-hmm. You know, we need referees, we need natural referees, we need referees with personality. That's what we need at the moment. There's an arrogance about some of our referees on the pitch, and that's not what it's about. You know, it's about the players, it's about the fans, it's about the managers. It's all about, yes, there's frustrations on the field of play. You know, referees, I mean, they sometimes just don't feel they show enough empathy. But, you know, it's all about the players and let them get on with it. You know, players, you know, referees walk onto the field of play and they think they command respect straight away. That's not what it's about. You earn that respect over the years. You gain that respect with your accuracy and your decision making, the way you speak with the players, your awareness of what goes on around you. You know, that's refereeing is an art, not a science. And it's been like that since the year dot when referees were introduced into football matches.
1: When did you start refereeing, Mark?
0: I was playing non-league football and I started refereeing in 1988, 89.
1: Okay.
0: That's when I began, yeah.
1: Would you do it again?
0: Oh, listen, about that, I loved it. I loved my time as a referee. Would I change the way myself, the way perhaps I... no, I wouldn't. I mean, I just loved the banter on the field of play. Mm. Yeah, I didn't enjoy all the politics. And I would say, if I wasn't happy, I would say it at meetings. And sometimes I said things perhaps I shouldn't have done. But that's me. You know, I say it as it is. And if you don't like it, then it's tough.
1: You're a QPR fan as well, which is a very high-ranking team for a Premier League referee, you know what I mean? I thought you weren't allowed, like, a team beyond, like, Altrincham level. I think that's the... Stockport County, maybe, yeah.
0: Yeah, I mean, listen, every referee has a team. You know, Michael Oliver's a massive Newcastle United fan, but you just can't referee those teams. Serious, more professional, you can't referee your teams, you know?
1: Well, Oliver actually one of the few that has an open relationship with a Premier League team. Can I just ask that, just a couple of more things about kind of like the pressure I would imagine that refereeing brings, and like, I don't know if you saw Mikel Arteta's interview after the Sunderland game at the weekend, and as you pointed out, he was probably in the right in terms of the penalty that was given against his team, but they've just won 2-0 and it was a very Alex Ferguson-esque, I would say, you know, I'm not accepting this kind of stuff. And I'm just wondering, if you're doing Arsenal next week, do you feel there's a bit of wrath coming if I give a decision against them? And even if you wouldn't, do you understand how others may be a little bit intimidated when the big teams are kind of very openly criticising refereeing and talking about, they talk about the consequences of bad decisions an awful lot, which I think is very weighted.
0: Yeah, listen, you wouldn't, if you get intimidated, you wouldn't get to that level of refereeing, you know. Okay. Listen, you go out there, you cross that white line and you referee what was in front of you. I mean, I used to have laughs and jokes and play music in my dressing room, ring that bell. Once I crossed that white line, I was going to battle, because players will do what they can to get what they can out of a referee. You're there to officiate and do it to the best of your ability. So once I crossed that white line, that was it. Game on. You know, fully focused, full of concentration. If you lose one moment of focus or your concentration, that's when you're going to make an error. That's when you make an error. So you go out there, you referee what's in front of you. I'd most probably say to, I have a few words with players. I used to say a few things to players, you know, on the field of play. I remember at Anfield, refereeing Man United, Liverpool Man United, I went up to Ronaldo. I said, don't you be going down easy today, because you'll get absolutely nothing out of me today. And, you know, you just say little things like that. First couple of minutes, down he went. I said, I ran past him. What did I just say to you? What on earth did I just say to you? Didn't go down easy again after that. So you just say, you know, just say little things. It's all about, you know, managing the game, managing the players, talking with the players, letting them know your feelings.
2: Yeah.
0: No uncertain terms. You know, it's like I would say to Mick, you know, the managers or the coaches come in, you know, technically. I know Arteta, he has lots of problems with leading the technical area, and I would just say to him, hey, Mikel, do me a favour, please, today, mate. Stay within your boundaries. Don't go out, don't come rushing out of your technical area. Yeah, you know, so you're managing everything straight away before the game starts.
1: Mm. Yeah. Did you see, like you just mentioned the Ronaldo thing there and kind of having maybe an idea before you go out, did you see Mike Dean's interview a couple of months ago? Now, a couple of weeks ago, he was talking about, you know, playing games and, you know, like not blowing the whistle for a certain amount of time. I have to say, I've seen a number of these podcast style interviews, and I think there's a bit of storytelling there. I doubt we ever went 25 minutes without blowing a whistle.
0: It is absolutely impossible to go 20 minutes without blowing your whistle for a free kick or something. Mm. It's impossible. I used to be full official to Mike. I never heard of these stories, I have to say. I have never heard of them.
1: Okay.
0: Never.
1: But would there be any of that kind of going on maybe on a lesser scale where like you exaggerated in the podcast years later, but like that there's kind of like, I'm just going to, you know, I'm going to see like Ronaldo isn't going to buy a free today. Like, you know what I mean? And it's like, no matter what happens, you have a preconceived idea.
0: Well, Mike may have said that just to, you know, perhaps in his own little world when refereeing matches, perhaps, you know, he did say that to himself. I don't know, but yeah. I know when he said he never left the centre circle, that's because his body fat was too high. That's why we used to have our body fats done, in, you know, before on, we used to have to be below a certain, I think it was 12, I think so. But perhaps he was just having a bit of a joke with him with the podcast, you know, so.
1: I think so.
0: But as I say, I never heard of it anyway.
1: We've mentioned Michael Oliver, like, having a good game on Sunday, and, like, he probably did for the most part, and there was also kind of like he happened to be the referee for probably the other biggest VAR controversy ever, which was the Liverpool Spurs one a couple of years ago. It's interesting that the one thing that might be kind of going in referees' favour is that it is the kind of not anonymous, we can find out the name, but we're not looking at them, VAR voice that is sort of responsible for the worst of these things. Even the Arteta thing, he's not really annoyed at the ref for giving the penalties, annoyed at VAR for holding it up.
0: Yeah.
1: So as much as we're saying maybe it's taken pressure off, in terms of like it's taken the decisions away from referees and maybe making refereeing slightly poorer, does it help at all that maybe it takes some of the individual focus off the one person and makes it more about a team these days, just in terms of like even the future of refereeing and people actually getting into the industry?
0: Yeah, listen, it's a good question. I mean, you know, you say to yourself, I mean, when you go to live football matches, you see all the trucks there, don't you? So, you know, VAR is sometimes, what, 200 miles away, isn't it? So you could argue that should the VAR team be on site with the referee team? You know, should they be just there to give? Because referees meet up on game day at a hotel. So really, perhaps the guys should be all together. Then the VAR team goes off into the trucks, and the referee team go into the dressing room. So there's something there. Perhaps that's something that could be improved. I don't know. But yeah, I think it's a difficult one. I'm not so sure that the VAR should be like hundreds of miles away. I really don't.
1: Okay. It probably won't be the first, it won't be the last VAR controversy of the season, Mark. I really appreciate your time. I really appreciate your time tonight, and hopefully we'll talk to you again soon. Mark Halsey, thanks so much for joining us.
0: All the best. Take care.
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3: Is that right?
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6: Lads, if that's the way it's going to go now, there's no point in us being here, really. 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
7: Welcome, welcome, welcome. Welcome along to the shoutiest segment on a multitude of platforms. It's the scintillating, it's the stupefying, it's the splendido, and it's once again crappy quiz. Almost every week, most weeks, not last week, but most weeks, we pick three OTB cranks off the scrap heap of trivia and pit them against each other in a quiz of sporting factoids at the end of the week. We're back on the radio tonight for a rare appearance. So gentlemen, please no swearing. Although I believe the absence of Ger Gilroy this week will certainly help us in that regard. Without further ado, allow me to introduce you to today's purveyors of sporting idiotry. Our first contestant hasn't been on the quiz in an age. He's been off trying to find himself of late. A third of life crisis of some sort. A soul-searching journey around Australia wasn't enough. From surfing in Byron to footy in the MCG, the void just couldn't be filled. Maybe getting back to the old sod for the GEA Championship would bring him the sustenance he so desperately needed. But even the Dubs going down to Meath didn't fill him up. And last night, sitting across from Kachemia on the 6 o'clock show, in the desperate hope that TV fame would sort him out, he had an epiphany. It wasn't these far-fetched avenues he needed to take at all. The answer had been right in front of him the whole time. What he needs is simple. It's a return to glory on the crappy quiz. And so here he is, realizing that salvation is available right here at home. Its own, the conciliary Shane.
5: Wow, that was beautiful. Thank you. I'm going to walk barefooted across Fitzgerald Stadium on Sunday to properly ground myself.
7: As crappy quiz champion.
5: As crappy quiz
7: You're
5: champion.
7: You're going to bring the trophy half time. Yeah. Like Rory McIlroy. Yeah. Ken Doherty. That kind of thing. Yeah. The Munster final against
5: Ireland. The crappy tannoy crackling. Please give it up for a crappy quiz champion, Owen Shehan.
7: Multi-time crappy quiz champion. Okay, next up. It's a quiz regular who's appearing today in his traditional April garb of waistcoat and dicky bow. The trusty chalk is at hand, ready to top up as he ponders every question asked. He's also decided to go back to the brass tip for today's quiz after a disastrous experiment with the titanium tip. The last time out, easy for me to say. Of course, none of this will help him in his continuous bottling of the pasta parcel round. Please welcome Shane, the Monaghan Machete Yannon.
8: I don't know if I have a reputation for bottling pasta parcel. Maybe I do.
7: Okay, well, let's just call it going out first in the pasta parcel round.
5: Yeah. Do you prefer a brass tip or a titanium tip?
8: I'm quite happy with my tip. to be honest, like it makes a big difference. It makes a big difference, but you can see what Ronnie O'Sullivan talking about his tip this week. Do you know?
5: It's 49 crucial. Years old.
8: Yeah, and he's 49 years old. so fair play to him, I say. And get on with it.
7: And finally, it's a second quiz appearance for someone who big things were expected of on his debut all of 4 months ago now. Given a rookie nickname of death and a big promising intro, he of course did the classic crappy quiz thing to do and laid an egg. But we know he has it in him. Please give it up for a man who's not known in the office as David the Fountain Wilson for nothing.
9: Yeah, thanks very much. It was, I don't know, I think it came second in the quiz that time, so.
7: You're not winning. You're not first or last.
9: Yeah, well.
7: Great Ricky Bobby once said.
9: Yeah. I didn't think it was too bad. Arthur was in that quiz, so.
5: Oh, that's just an automatic.
10: Then he basically came first.
9: Yeah.
7: There you go. So 4 months later, we waited for Arthur to be off a week.
9: Yeah.
7: We've brought you back in, give me a chance.
8: We've North and South Monaghan represented. This is fantastic. I think it's the first ever time we've had two Monaghan people on the quiz.
7: And do you know, interestingly, do you think if there's two Monaghan people against one Kerry thing, the person that Monaghan could finally be Kerry?
8: Possibly. Possibly. Yeah. Monaghan have some wins over Kerry. Don't you worry.
7: Real ones. That's championship ones.
5: 2018.
8: Well, that draw.
5: That's a draw.
8: David Clifford never broke the hearts. But Monaghan still got through to the semi-finals, you know?
5: Yeah, true.
8: So you can take that as a moral victory.
5: Great day out in Clonacet.
8: Sunny day. We went for pints beforehand. David Clifford broke the hearts. But Monaghan still got through to the semi-finals, you know?
5: Yeah, true.
8: So you can take that as a moral victory.

0: great day out in Clonazel.
1: Sunny day. We went for pints beforehand.
2: Lovely
1: and
2: place to go on. You know, it's a day out. You know, you get
0: every day out.
2: Sunny. You know, no chance of losing. It's the perfect game, really, isn't it?
1: Well, you could have another trip up to Clonus if Kerry lose the Munster final. You'll be in Monaghan's group.
0: Monaghan were in Kerry's group last year, and they were very disappointing.
1: Very disappointing last year.
0: So that's your championship preview completed today on the Crappy Grids.
1: Yeah.
2: As much Monaghan as we'll be talking about.
1: Possibly.
2: Unless there's another round coming up later.
1: Oh.
2: Will we get to it?
0: Why not?
2: I don't have any of my details. Oh, I do, of course. I was wondering where all my, as ever, the format is the classic crappy quiz with a series of questions and a range of themes that onto the slip and slide of trivia in the never unfair, always evenly distributed and never ever controversial rapid fire round. Please send any questions you have via email crappyquiz@offtheball.com, or if you don't think it's time to let the old ways die, please send your questions via postcard to Quizmaster, Off the Ball Towers, Marconi House, Diggs Lane, Dublin 2. That will cost you the price of a stamp, which is?
1: Not a clue.
0: 90 cents. 77.
2: I think we're in Euro territory.
0: Are we in Euro territory?
1: Yeah. Really?
2: Yeah. Euro. None of you would pass a debate for the presidency or anything like that. You know, you're not in touch with the common man.
1: No.
0: We're too young anyway, right?
2: When's to be licking a stamp.
1: Yeah,
0: we're all too young to be,
2: Not sure. Round one is the second edition of the Who Is This Person Talking About round. I'm going to give you each a clip, and for each one I want you to tell me who or what the person in the clip is talking about. If you get it wrong, I will pass over for one guess to the person to your left. If they get it wrong, it will pass to the third player.
3: I can't actually hear any clips in this microphone pack yet.
1: Well, that might be a problem.
3: Yeah.
2: Have you got your earphones?
3: Yeah.
0: Okay. Sorry, are we all competing against each other under one clip?
2: No. So you will get the first clip. Yeah. If you get it wrong, Shane can then have a guess, and so on. So ideally you would hear them all. Now, I want you to tell me who the person is talking about. Who the person is isn't relevant.
0: Mm-hmm.
2: Owen, if we're all ready, we can hear your one.
4: You know, he's a specialist in failure. I'm not. So if supposedly he is right and I am afraid to fail, it's because I don't fail many times. But the reality is that he's a specialist, because 8 years without a piece of silverware, that's failure. And if I do that in Chelsea, 8 years, I leave London, I don't come back.
0: He's talking about Arsene Wenger.
2: He is. I wasn't sure by your face there whether you knew it or not, but specialist in failure, you knew it straight away?
0: Straight away.
2: Okay. Mm. Was Arsene Wenger a specialist in failure?
0: What do you think, Mick?
2: I would say no.
0: Yeah, no, of course he wasn't.
1: Probably not. Yeah.
0: In this very...
2: wasn't expecting you to throw it back at me either.
3: Was that the first time he was back in the Emirates during the week? Couldn't remember.
0: Good point. I can't remember him coming to many games either. I don't know.
2: He's United manager after that, I suppose, but yeah.
3: No, Wenger.
2: Oh, sorry. That's when Mourinho.
0: Yeah, he was a spectator. He's not one of those who's always been lurking over the shoulder of the managers, so yeah.
2: It was kind of nice to see him, actually.
0: It was.
2: Yeah.
0: Really nice to see him. Didn't bring much luck, but maybe stay at home next time.
2: Owen gets his point. Now, Shane.
1: Yep.
2: This person is talking about someone. Just bear that in mind. It's not the person you think, like, he's comparing him with someone else, but I want you to tell me who he's talking about.
1: But is that not the whole preface of the game, that if they are talking about someone else?
2: Play the clip.
5: I'm going to make a point here. He's a better player than Cooper, in my opinion. He's one of the greatest I've ever seen. In my opinion, Cooper's a two-trick pony. That lad there is a 6 or 7.
6: You can't say he's a two-trick pony.
5: I just believe that he's not.
1: So he's not talking about Cooper, he's talking about someone else.
2: Exactly. Who, if Cooper's a two-trick pony, who is better than him?
1: See, I'm wondering, why has he given this to me? Do you know?
2: Who is it?
1: Conor McManus?
2: No.
0: That's what I was thinking as well.
2: You don't remember?
0: I remember the McHugh thing happening, and I remember Gooch being part of that, but I don't remember who he was comparing him to.
2: Cooper is a two-trick pony. Ludicrous.
3: Can we guess?
2: Yeah. Sorry, now that I've realised that the whole game is that David now gets a guess for 1 point.
3: Is it Michael Murphy?
2: No. Owen does get a guess here.
0: I wonder, is it... Because it's... No, it has to be someone from the north, doesn't it? Someone from Ulster.
1: The north half of Ireland.
0: Because it was surely after an Ulster championship game is what I mean.
2: Most of the north is in Ulster. In fact, all of it.
0: I don't know. Stephen O'Neill. No, it's both Stephen O'Neill.
2: It is...
3: Pierre Cannon.
2: Our colleague on the football pod...

0: James O'Donoghue.
1: Is it really?
2: Yeah. I thought you should know that.
0: Better than Gooch. Big shout.
2: This was in 2014.
0: Yeah,
2: of course.
0: Yeah.
2: Okay, David, your one. Shane on Neil as usual.
3: Stop him sitting and listen to the questions that were being asked. I just wouldn't answer a question from him.
4: Can you comment why that is so?
3: Well, I don't like him. And I don't have to work with people I don't like. I think he's a bitter little man.
2: There we go. Who's the bitter little man?
0: Eamon Duffy?
2: It is.
0: I think, no.
2: According to Jack Charlton, of course, for legal reasons.
0: I think, no disrespect, I think Arsene Wenger and Eamon Duffy were far easier than James O'Donoghue.
2: Well, obviously, considering the three of you didn't know, but I knew immediately that I remembered that it was James O'Donoghue, so therefore I thought it was everybody else. That happens sometimes as a quizmaster, Shane. Nothing I can do about it.
0: That's fair. You just know too much. We know too little.
5: You should get back to the days of press conferences where the managers are referred to as sir. Any questions?
0: Yeah,
2: I enjoyed that. You know that clip of Jack? He's got his hands on his head and he's leaning back. Yeah. And he talks about Dumpy. Oh my God. Okay, so the scores after round one are Owen on one, David on one, Shane on zero. I'm going to be a bit nicer, Shane. I apologize.
0: That's all right. No, I can take it.
2: You're a great quizzer. Great quiz contestant.
0: Yeah.
2: Round two. Fastest finger first round. I left this one in because Arthur wasn't here this week and it's a chance for everybody to have a fair crack at the whip. It's the old fashioned Wikipedia round. I'm going to give you five players and a list of the clubs they've played for in order according to their Wikipedia page. To guess, you must shout your crappy quiz nickname. So it is the Consigliere, the Monaghan Machete, and the Fountain. Remember, you can only guess once.
0: Sorry, where'd the fountain come from, can I ask?
2: He's a fountain of sporting knowledge, okay, yeah, of course. Yeah.
5: Middle name is Wayne.
2: I was explaining the first
0: one. Stacey's mom.
2: Yeah.
0: Cool.
2: Anyway, you can, it's looking like Wayne Foundation. I was really struggling there. Okay. One guess per club mentioned. Remember that. So it's a relative free-for-all, but we can't go nuts. Round two, question one. This player started his career with Albacete.
5: Consigliere.
2: Yes.
5: Pablo Di Canio.
2: No.
0: Mano Machete.
2: Country.
0: Raul.
5: It's not in Italy, no.
2: Raul is wrong, no.
0: The Fountain. David Villa.
2: No. He then moved to Real Zaragoza.
5: Ah, okay. At Consigliere, Fernando Morientes.
2: Yes!
0: Oh.
2: He wasn't expected to get that one right.
0: That's a good guess.
5: I am the most shocked person in this room.
0: I didn't even know he played for Real Zaragoza.
2: I thought he started his career with Real Madrid until I went to find him here, but
5: I thought that first club was Italian.
2: He then moved to Real Madrid, then on loan to Monaco, then to Liverpool, then to Valencia, then to Marseille, and finished his career with Santa Ana.
5: Wow.
2: Fernando Morientes.
0: Great shout on.
5: Own got the help right
2: there.
0: Brilliant for Monaco in that Champions League run.
5: Yeah.
2: Exactly. Yeah. Only on loan there. I didn't realise. Okay. Question two. This player started his senior professional career with Motherwell.
0: Mon Machete. Sean Maloney.
2: No.
0: The Fountain. James McFadden.
2: No.
5: The Consigliere, Andy Robertson.
2: No. I'm going to have a long list of Scottish names now for the next hour. He then moved to Leicester City.
5: Consigliere, oh no, and Neil Lennon.
2: No. His next club was Leeds United.
0: Mon Machete.
2: Yeah.
0: Gary McAllister?
2: Yes. Motherwell, Leicester, Leeds, Coventry, Liverpool, Coventry. That's Gary McAllister. Well done. Right, question three. You can talk amongst yourselves there, folks, at any point.
5: Yeah. It's too tense.
0: Yeah. It is quite tense, actually.
2: Okay.
0: Yeah.
2: This player. I need, like, someone giving out or something. Like, come on, we need to keep things moving here. We don't need to keep things moving this fast. This player started his senior professional career with Bradford City.
0: Fountain.
2: Yes.
0: Dean Windass.
2: No. He then moved... Sorry, go on.
5: No, I'm okay. No.
2: He then moved to Coventry City.
0: The Fountain.
2: Yeah.
0: Stan Collymore.
2: No.
5: Oof. I've got no idea.
2: Okay. No idea. Before moving to Liverpool.
5: The consigliere, Steve McManaman.
2: No.
1: De Fenton.
2: Yeah.
1: Danny Murphy.
2: No.
0: Mono Machete, David James.
2: No. He then played for Sporting Lisbon.
5: Who could this be?
0: Wow.
2: Wow, could we be on for a zero pointer? Before finishing his career at Sunderland. I'll go through the clubs one more time.
5: Do.
2: Bradford, Coventry, Liverpool, Sporting, Sunderland.
5: The consigliere, Fabio Barini.
2: No.
1: The
2: who started his career at Bradford City.
5: I know, that was the red flag in my Sunderland, Liverpool.
2: Yeah.
1: If I guess now, I'm gone then.
2: Yeah, you got one. Yeah, this is the last guess for everybody, yeah.
1: God.
5: I don't remember if Fabio Barini came up to the Bradford City youth ranks.
2: No, it doesn't ring a bell, no, but it doesn't mean it didn't happen.
1: Sporting is such a...
5: Sporting is a bit of a wild card. Is he more? He's more English.
2: I used to include.
0: Or have you said
1: yeah.
0: Your name?
2: No.
0: Steve Warnock.
2: No.
1: I may as well just get the guess over and done with here. De Fenton. Stefan Enshaw.
2: No, not Stefan Enshaw. Enshaw. I used to include international caps. I didn't this week. I think you might have got it if I.
5: Okay, well then you haven't given it away yet.
0: True.
1: So we get one more guess each in the
2: international. Oh, yeah.
0: Might as well.
2: His international record was, just waiting for it to open, on Wikipedia.
0: We just talk amongst
2: very
0: ourselves.
2: Slow internet yeah. In here, yeah.
5: It's a very unusual.
1: Bradford City, Coventry. It must have been Premier League early 2000s.
0: It's a funny career, isn't it?
2: Coventry, Liverpool,
0: Sporting
2: Sunderland. International career. 35 caps, no goals, four... Republic of Ireland.
5: Consigliere, Steve Finnan.
2: No.
5: No, he's got way more than... he didn't even play for any of those clubs.
2: Except Liverpool.
1: Oh, this is terrible.
5: This is absolutely
1: one I definitely read an article about an Irish player playing in Portugal, but I just...
0: Jeez.
2: They're screaming at the radio.
5: I know.
0: No doubt.
1: Someone in the 2002 World Cup squad.
0: Which way was that? closer?
2: For you, it was earlier for me, later for you. But yeah. So I'll take it whatever you want. Yeah.
5: No,
1: he's not. His career at Sunderland. Not...
0: Mono Machete.
2: Yeah.
0: Phil Babb?
2: Yes! Philip Babb!
0: Jesus.
2: Well done.
5: Looks like Phil Babb is always an answer to a question on this quiz.
2: Maybe that's why you should be getting them then, you know? So, I didn't know he played for Bradford. He was with Coventry at the USA 94 World Cup, got his move to Liverpool from there, and then when time was up, he's played most games for Liverpool, of anyone. And then after 5 or 6 years, he went to Sporting, and then somebody brought him back to Sunderland for a last run.
5: How did he get on at Sporting?
2: Played 37 league games in 2 years. So, fine.
5: Fine, yeah, very impressive. Yeah.
2: I think Mick McCarthy might have signed him for Sunderland, actually.
5: Yeah.
2: Okay. So, Shane gets a valuable point there.
0: Mm-hmm.
2: Very, very hard earned. Question 4. This player started his career with Sporting Lisbon.
0: Mono Machete.
2: Yes.
0: Cristiano Ronaldo.
2: No.
1: De Fenton. Bruno Fernandes.
2: No. He then moved to Manchester United.
5: The consigliere, Cleberson.
2: Oh.
0: Mono Machete.
2: Yeah.
0: No, Diogo Dalo.
2: No. Quicker. If you're calling your name.
0: Apologies.
2: Okay, I'll get the next club.
5: Yeah.
2: He next signed for Fenerbahce. He then moved to Valencia.
5: That's where you're so bad at this game.
1: I actually...
2: He would then go back to Sporting Lisbon.
1: This is like the career I'm expecting Anthony to have or Victor Lindelof to have.
0: Yeah, exactly.
1: They haven't actually done it yet.
2: His next move was to Orlando City.
1: Oh, the Fountain. Nani.
2: Yes.
0: Oh, I knew Orlando.
2: What happened at Orlando that was memorable?
1: He played with Jake Mulroney, who's now like left wing for Pats, but I don't know.
5: That's what Nanny texted from it as well.
2: Maybe that was it, I don't know. I feel like I remember him being in Orlando for some reason.
0: We should have said Nanny quicker than that, actually.
1: Oh, I can't.
2: Well, you went for the two Portuguese who went from Sporting to United and forgot about poor Nanny.
1: I never even knew you played for Fenerbahce or Valencia, to be honest.
2: I didn't expect anybody to. The only hope was Orlando, which you got. Fair play to you. Then it was Venezia, Melbourne Victory, Owen's team. Adana Demirspor, and finished his career with Estrella da Amadora.
5: How long ago was that?
2: Last season.
5: Right.
2: Yeah.
0: He was a great player.
5: We should have done a retirement interview with him.
0: Yeah.
1: Bidding Nanny.
0: Remember that time he got sent off against Real Madrid and Ferguson was fuming the Champions League?
5: Yeah,
2: I do.
0: Terrible decision.
2: Deserved it.
0: He started juggling around because Arsenal was that the A2 game. He started doing his keepy uppies.
5: Yeah.
0: Yeah, he got hacked out of it.
5: Disrespect.
0: Yeah.
2: Red cards are handed out quite easily in Manchester United European games. Mm.
1: That was a red card last night.
0: Sorry, which one?
1: The game last night, Danny Vivian.
0: Oh yeah, I thought you were saying Harry Maguire was a red card. Not a card.
2: Nice.
0: You don't think it was a red card last night?
2: No.
0: I
2: don't think he was getting anywhere near that ball.
1: It makes no attempt.
0: On the ball though. It takes him out.
2: It's barely a challenge.
0: You think it was a penalty?
2: It was just about a penalty, I would say. I think if the referee doesn't give it, you don't give it. I think it was a bare tug on the thing, and I think Coyle throws himself to the ground. I don't think he's impeded all that much. It's the type of contact that happens that is a free everywhere else, but that's never given as a penalty.
1: It's just lazy defending. I agree with that.
2: I think a red card is too.
0: Letter of the law.
2: If you give a penalty, you have to give the red card. Two Manchester United fans are telling me this letter of the law is, yeah. Okay.
0: See you in the Champions League next year.
2: Well, I don't think so. Question 5. This player started his career with Valencia.
1: Clinton.
2: Yeah.
1: David Silva.
2: No.
0: Mano Machete.
2: Yeah.
0: Joaquin.
2: No. He then moved to Malaga.
5: The Consigliere, Isco.
2: Yes.
0: Oh. Jesus, Owen, that's a good one.
2: Owen's have to put very good answers out in this one, yeah. Yep. And then I'm not having a clue for other ones.
5: What a team that Malaga team was.
1: Isco. Yeah. Remember, was it Dortmund put them out like that time of the
2: Champions League? Really? I have no memory. Real Madrid, Sevilla, and now plays for Real Betis.
5: Still going. Oh, yeah. Playing last night?
2: Gone young, I would say. Isn't
0: Ben Anthony.
2: Isco's that old.
1: He stopped playing for like 6-8 months because he thought he was going to retire at one stage. He was injured, suffering with injuries, but yeah, he's back. Yeah. Back playing really well under Manuel Pellegrini at best.
5: Because Pellegrini was their Malaga manager as well, right?
1: Yeah.
0: Oh yeah.
1: Yeah.
2: Malaga. I always thought of Isco as a Real Madrid player, I have to say. Miss things, don't you?
1: I think he played with Van Nistelrooy at Isco, or at Malaga.
5: Van Nistelrooy played at Malaga.
1: Yeah, nice place to kind of finish your career.
2: Really struggling here. We'll never find out what age Isco
0: is. Wouldn't that be the dream career? You're a professional footballer from Malaga. Mm. You live in Malaga.
5: Yeah.
0: I can't think of a better job than professional footballer.
2: He's
0: from Malaga.
2: He's 33. Would you sign him? Would you take Isco for a season?
5: Yeah.
2: If you were like, you know.
1: You can't run,
2: Aston
1: though.
2: Villa.
0: If you're Aston Villa, you probably
2: He's actually from Malaga as well. He's from a town 12 kilometres west of Malaga.
5: Wow, we are discovering lots today.
2: Benalmadena. Which I'm sure people
0: know. That's a famous tourist destination.
2: I was just going to say, if it's 12 kilometres west of Malaga, then I'm sure it is.
5: What's it called?
2: Oh, I don't know.
5: No, the name of the town?
0: Benalmadena
5: is your Tormelinas.
2: Your Benidorms.
5: Hotbeds of
1: Tormelinos.
2: Your Narcus.
0: It'll be traffic.
2: Anyway, the score after 2 rounds is Owen on 3, Shane on 2, David on 2, all to play for. See, the Wikipedia round is brilliant when Arthur's not here, isn't it?
0: Yeah, it's brilliant.
2: But from now on, it's an automatic when he's not here. Anyway, we'll take a break for radio listeners and we'll be back with round 3. Okay, you're welcome back to tonight's crappy quiz, all to play for here, with Owen on 3 points, Shane on 2 points, David on 2 points, as we go to round 3 to pass the parcel of doom round. We'll be an hour at this, there's 3 points on offer altogether. So, not as key to the quiz as it is to your entertainment value.
0: If we don't get a snooker question this weekend of all weekends, the Maybank holiday weekend, Mick.
2: And what will you have dressed up for?
0: Yeah, exactly.
2: You know?
0: Why have I worn the dicky bow?
2: In this round, all you've got to do is give me a name that's on a list of names I have, and the parcel of doom then passes to the next contestant, who then also has to give me a name. We'll keep on moving through the list until one of you gives me an incorrect answer, at which point the parcel explodes and you will be eliminated. Question 1. Owen goes first here, then Shane, then David. I want Shane, beaten finalists at the World Snooker Championship since 1980.
0: Thank you, Mick.
2: There are...
0: You've gone left curve, beaten finalists.
2: 26 of them. It's really hard to find past the parcels we haven't done before when it comes to these sports.
0: Mm.
2: So, Owen, you're first.
5: Ken Doherty.
2: Ken Doherty was a beaten finalist on two occasions.
0: Ronnie O'Sullivan.
2: Ronnie O'Sullivan has only lost one final.
0: 2014.
2: So he's won set... Well, however, no, we don't talk about him anymore. but he's lost a lot of semi-finals then, obviously.
0: Possibly a few.
2: Because he was in 14, I think they said today.
5: But at the same time, Mick, you have to appreciate that this is an absolute joke putting this question in when Shane's on the quiz.
1: Yeah, I agree.
0: I don't know about
2: the quiz. What time did I ask you to be on the quiz last night?
0: I got a late call last night.
5: And then you probably wrote the question right after that.
2: This was written yesterday morning.
1: Mark Selby.
2: It wasn't that late a call.
5: That's actually more.
2: The quiz wasn't organised until late, Shane.
5: That's actually more egregious. You created the conditions for it to be essentially fixed.
2: No,
5: and then
2: it's
5: you
2: just that knowing about a sport isn't a problem. This whole idea that you can't, that it shouldn't be an advantage to know about a sport.
5: I know, but Shane's not freaking about snooker, wearing a waistcoat here, like.
2: It's also World Snooker Championship weekend. Anyway, what have you said so far? I don't even know whose go it is. Someone said Mark Selby.
1: Yeah. Okay. Mark Selby, yeah.
2: So,
0: next.
2: It's Owen's go now. I've lost control.
5: Mark Williams.
2: Like a wrestling referee. Mark Williams. Is Mark Williams on this list? Yes. One time.
0: Stephen Hendry.
2: Stephen Hendry. Twice.
1: Jimmy White.
2: Jimmy White. Six times. Including five in a row. How do you come back from that? Like, as a human?
1: Well, four senior world titles.
2: Oh yeah,
1: so that's how he came back.
2: Mm. That's because all the seniors are still playing on the real tour.
1: Yeah, pretty much. Yeah.
5: John Higgins.
0: Yeah.
2: John Higgins four times, including three in a row, very recently.
0: I'll go for.
2: At least he's won a couple though.
0: Steve Davis.
2: Steve Davis lost in 85 and 86.
1: Ali Carter.
2: Ali Carter lost to Ronnie one year.
0: 2012.
5: Judd Trump.
2: Judd Trump lost to Ronnie. Great final.
0: Kyron Wilson.
2: Kyron Wilson lost, yeah. Before he won.
1: Peter Ebdon?
2: Yes, Peter Ebdon twice. To Hendry and then... Not sure. Graham Dott, maybe?
1: Yeah, great. There's the six.
5: Graham Dott?
2: I don't know. That wasn't a clue. Graham, I was saying about a winner. Graham Dott is correct, but it's your coincidence.
0: Mightn't be a clue, but it's a definite
5: if you
0: tap in.
5: For me, you're naming a snooker player.
2: It's a risk, though. Are you out of snooker players?
5: No, I've got like two left.
2: Okay. Well, there you go.
5: If you gave me all day, I'd come up with some more.
0: My go next, is it?
2: Maybe the ones the lads mentioned will trigger another memory.
5: Yes, yeah, of course.
2: So listen.
5: All those classics.
2: Play the quiz.
0: I'll go for Sean Murphy.
2: Yep, two-time loser. Also, two-time winner, I believe, so. Not a dig or anything, Sean.
5: Who did he beat those 2 times? Did he win?
2: Genuinely don't know. Probably would have fallen into that one to show off my knowledge.
0: Who did Murphy lose to?
5: Yeah. No, who did Murphy beat in those two finals?
2: Or lose to, whatever. He just won snooker players.
5: Against.
0: Who did he beat in 05?
2: Graham Dott.
0: He was an amateur. It was one of those lads that was Dott or Ebdon. You're the two lads that you kind of covered together.
2: Someone that's been mentioned already anyway, yeah. Probably.
0: I see what you're doing now, yeah.
2: David?
1: I'd go for... Ooh. Barry Hawkins.
2: Barry Hawkins, what a shout.
5: Wow, this is the fountain. It stops spluttering and now it's on full flow. Yeah,
0: that's good knowledge there now.
5: Neil Robertson.
2: No, just the winner.
5: I always just, so I just pictured him losing a World Championships final.
2: Yeah, pictured it wrong.
0: It was a good guess though, in fairness. Ding Junhui.
2: Patronising. Ding Junhui.
5: That was my last name that I'd left, actually.
2: Possibly soon to not be the only Chinese person to play in the final.
0: True.
1: That's good. You just ruled out a whole load of Chinese players there for me.
0: You need to stop talking now.
5: Maybe we're crossing off the list here as well.
2: I could be lying.
1: Jack Jones?
2: Yep.
5: Jack Jones.
0: Yeah, good answer from last year.
2: I wouldn't remember that.
5: Was that only last year? Yeah. Was he not in the COVID one as well, no? Or was he in an epic semi-final around COVID? Yeah,
1: epic semi, did he lose?
0: That was...
5: 2021?
0: Was Adrie McGill? Possibly.
5: Yeah. Oh, yes. The ginger lad.
0: Yeah.
2: You could say that.
5: Is that a prerogative?
0: You were getting tagged
2: in. I think so, is it?
0: Tweets around then.
2: No?
5: Pejorative.
2: Did you say prerogative? It's your prerogative as to whether you want to say it or not.
0: Sure. You're good, David, isn't it?
1: No.
0: Who'd you say last? Sorry, you said Jack Jones.
1: Yeah.
0: I'll say Joe Johnson.
2: Joe Johnson.
5: Jeez, we're going deep here now.
0: Lost the crucible, the crucible curse.
1: I'm going to have to go for some risky ones here. Alex Higgins?
2: Alex Higgins, 1980. Mm. First on the list here. We're down, this is a great, this is a show.
0: Yeah, We're down to seven names. Yeah.
5: Bloody hell.
2: And all except one. One has lost twice, and the rest have only lost one final. So we're into, you got to remember it.
5: What is it about Monaghan and snooker?
0: It's a good question.
1: Spent a lot of time indoors.
2: Yeah.
1: Actually, I remember bumping into Shane one time in a snooker hole in Castleleaney.
0: Great spot.
1: Good. If you want to play snooker, it's a good spot.
5: Did you play against each other?
1: We didn't. No.
0: Just make that happen.
1: Yeah.
5: Just locked eyes across the room.
2: How does your 147 tattoo go down the snooker hall?
0: People love it.
5: Where's your 147 tattoo?
0: That's that one there. It's Ronnie's handwriting, in fact. See it up there.
5: Oh, he's got the answers on his arm, like.
0: Literal answers. Although I have to say, David's pushing me right to my limits.
2: Yeah, it's your go here.
0: Yeah, it's my go.
2: Have you got another one?
0: You have to think tact. You see, you have to think tact. You don't want to give a too obvious one.
2: The obvious one is the one you do want to give.
0: Well, I suppose,
2: that's the one they might have.
0: That's a good point.
2: Yeah.
0: I don't know if I have the obvious one.
2: Good.
0: After all that.
2: Do you remember this quiz was gone by too quick there at the start?
0: You happy enough now?
2: Oh, yeah, fine.
5: You're speaking too soon.
2: Way too soon.
0: Possibly.
2: We've got the next answer. The next pass the parcel has 144 answers.
1: Oh, jeez.
0: But you know what? I'm gonna say this guy's name, and if I'm wrong, David gets the point on this fair play, but I'm nearly sure he lost the final. Cliff Thorburn.
2: Yes. Well done.
5: You're on, you've probably left the table there with, what, 80, 90, Shane?
0: Yeah.
5: Got it all.
2: He needs snookers.
5: He needs snookers at this point.
0: Stage. Although I think David
1: would probably.
5: It's not a good looking table.
1: No.
0: Awkward, gone awkward. The balls are gone awkward.
1: Yeah.
2: That's what you want when you need snookers, though.
0: Yeah.
1: Let's put a couple of balls safe here.
5: Titanium tip?
0: Yeah.
1: I'll go for, I don't know, Ray Reardon?
2: Wow, he's got it. Mm. Ray Reardon.
5: How close are we to completing this?
2: We're down to four. Five. There's five left.
5: Wow. Fair play.
2: Ray Reardon, Cliff Thorburn. This is a crappy quiz for the ages.
5: This is thrilling.
0: Love
2: Joe Johnson.
0: Joe Johnson was,
5: this is my broadcasting highlight of my career. Just being in the studio witnessing this.
1: I thought it'd be last night in the 6 o'clock show, no?
5: That was number one instead of now.
2: Quite fickle. Right, Jano.
0: I'm nearly sure he lost the final as well in the air before then. Dennis Taylor.
2: No. What a surprise, David.
0: Well done.
2: The Fountain Wilson.
0: Fair play.
2: The first name that's left of this list is a person I've never heard of in my entire life. Doug Mountjoy.
1: Oh, well.
2: I've heard of the rest. It sounds like
0: it's going to be the obvious
2: sounds
0: one.
2: Sounds like
0: here.
2: The Dublin version of Snake.
1: Yeah.
2: Okay, Terry Griffiths.
0: Oh, shit.
2: John Parrott.
0: Yes.
2: Nigel Bond.
0: Yeah.
2: What was his nickname?
0: 007.
2: Is that all?
0: 00147.
2: 00147.
5: Very good.
2: And Matthew Stevens twice.
0: Oh, yeah. I had John Parrott written down.
2: The Welsh Wizard, maybe, or something like that.
1: Yeah. I had Parrott. And I had Stuart Bingham, but obviously he just won a final. He must have been in one final.
5: Yeah.
1: One.
5: Is Parrott not correct?
0: Parrott was correct,
5: That was a big omission, lads.
0: Yeah.
5: Big omission.
0: Had him written down.
2: Right, okay. David gets the point
0: there. Well done, David. Fair play.
2: Question two. Order here being Shane, David, Owen. It's a hard one. There's a lot of answers. The reason there's a lot of answers is because I wanted to span an amount of time, because I think there are ones that will trigger in your head. I don't expect us to get all of them by any means, but obviously you have to list every name. So think about this one. Take your time. Not too long, though. I want football all-star winners whose county didn't play in that given year's All-Ireland final.
0: Jeez.
2: And we're going back to 1990 here.
5: Football.
0: Football all-star. Yeah. Just all-star, not football. Yeah, not football. Yeah. Really.
2: So,
0: all-star.
2: An all-star that was named an all-star despite his team not making the All-Ireland final.
5: And we don't need to give the year anything, do we?
2: No. Yeah. I don't mind if you get a lucky guess, but 144 answers.
0: Jesus.
2: Yeah, but as I said, there's method to that madness, because I think if you think of All-Ireland finals or think of years or think of players, I wanted to give you a wide range.
1: So you can
2: name, there are some famous ones.
1: You can name someone that might have been an All-Star in 2015, played in that final, but could have been an All-Star in 2013 and maybe got in the semi.
2: If he was All-Star in 2013. Yeah. Oh, no, they could have played in the final another year for sure, but just in that given year, they didn't make the final. Shane, you're first.
0: Conor McManus.
2: No. Correct, yeah.
1: Rory Began.
2: I won't be able to find these. I'll just have to go by memory. And Emma's going to mark them off. But Conor McManus was a three-time All-Star, 13, 15, 18, and Rory Began in 2018.
5: Yeah.
2: Bernard Brogan, 2010, I believe, was the only non-All-Ireland All-Star. Yeah. So that's kind of what I mean. You remembered that year, that performance. Yeah.
5: Yeah.
2: Okay. And obviously you could just remember teams that never made it to an All-Ireland final.
0: Conor McCarthy,
2: yeah. Like Monaghan, for example. Conor McCarthy is very recent, I believe, isn't he? Yeah, 2023.
1: Carl O'Connell. Just trying to take these away from Shane.
0: Yeah, that's the idea, team. Smart move. Get the same for yourself.
1: Yeah.
5: Conor Glass
2: is correct, 2022.
0: It's back to me. Colin Walsh.
2: What are we doing? There's no money in that left. Look, they've won a load of All-Stars. Colin Walsh is right, that was 2013.
1: We'll go with someone, Graham Canty.
5: It has to be correct, surely.
2: It's going to be a search one.
5: Although, they play in a lot of All-Irelands.
2: Yeah, haven't found it. Yeah, I know he's definitely an All-Star. My computer not really working is very, very useful here, I have to say. No, Graham Canty.
1: Ooh. No.
2: Yeah,
5: probably won all, three All-Ireland finals, like.
0: Jesus.
2: Yeah.
5: Brendan Rodgers,
2: right, yeah.
0: Surely this was the last Monaghan one in the list.
2: Really handy for
5: Nudie me. Hughes is what I was going to say.
0: It's since 1990, isn't it? Tommy Freeman's
2: right, yeah.
5: Of course.
2: That was 07, I think, was it?
0: Yeah.
2: Again, my computer.
0: Kerry knitted off them in the quarterfinal.
1: Yeah. Stole it,
0: to be honest. Yeah.
2: Excuse me.
5: Salute. Gareth McInnes.
2: No, he's methodically going through themes here. This is the way you like to do it. McInnes is right. And it is 2023. Who's out?
1: Me.
0: David's out. It's myself next.
2: An early bath for the fountain.
0: Very good. Shane McGuigan.
2: Yeah, McGuigan 2023 as well.
5: You're stealing my county.
0: Yeah. I saw what you were doing there and I said, right. Jesus, I'm not letting
2: them
0: do that.
2: I want a bit of that.
5: Need to get a new county. Mm-hmm. Stephen Cluxton,
2: twice, I think. 02 and 06, I believe.
0: And
2: 07.
0: It's actually starting to work.
2: Did you ever get him an All-Star when he won the All-Ireland? Constantly getting them when they didn't make it.
0: I'll go for John Cain.
2: Yeah, twice. 04 and 08.
5: Who did you say?
0: John Cain or Keane? Well, they call him Cain in Westmeath, I think. John Keane is how I would say it.
5: Yeah.
2: Midlands expert will O'Callaghan would tell us that it's Kane. So
1: James on the
2: Midlands, in fact. Yeah, James O'Donoghue, star of today's quiz, was 2013.
0: Desi Dolan.
2: Desi Dolan, I'd say so.
0: Surely.
2: But I don't remember writing it down.
0: Ah, surely.
2: He'd have to be, wouldn't he?

0: Ronan Clark.
1: Yes, Ronan Clark is right. I believe he's there twice, actually.
0: Two time, yeah.
1: I'll never know. Oh, there we go. 06 and 08.
0: Just as well he's two time because the other was obviously 02.
2: Since what year? Since 1990?
1: No, I've been twice in this list.
0: Oh, yeah.
1: 1990. We've about 120 more.
2: Yeah, no, I know. It's just...
1: No.
2: It's... Gooch.
1: The Gooch... Got a couple later in the career, I believe, and possibly 02 as well. He's certainly there anyway, so we'll move on.
0: Do, do, do.
1: Two-trick pony that he is. What were his two tricks?
3: Dummy solo. And
1: that's, well, that's two. Left foot over the bar, right foot over the bar.
2: There you go. Goal scoring as well.
1: Yeah. Sometimes under the bar.
2: Sometimes under over the bar. Under the bar. There were his two tricks.
0: It is my go, isn't it?
2: Yeah.
1: Gooch is the last one.
0: Matty Ford.
1: It was 10 and 13, by the way.
2: Ah, Matty Ford's a good
1: Matty shout. Ford is a great shout, and that's correct.
2: Ah, go on, sure. Ross Munnelly.
1: Oh, I don't think so.
2: No!
1: No, Ross didn't get one.
2: I got lulled into the Leinster.
1: You went quick. You went quick.
0: It was, see, it's a good round, but a dangerous round. Yeah. We could go all day if we
1: there
0: were given
1: one.
0: There
1: was a good few Leash ones there that year, but Ross wasn't one of them.
0: Poor Clancy get one that year, maybe. Mm.
1: I'll run through a few. I'm not going to name them all, obviously.
2: Go on.
1: Kevin O'Brien in Wicklow was kind of a well-known one in 1990. Yeah. Mickey Quinn, Leitrim. Again, just some of the sort of standout ones. Seamus Clancy from Clare. Tony Scullion did it twice, 92 and 95. Anthony Tohill was three times an All-Star without making the final, 92, 95 and 2000. Again, John O'Leary is there. I'm just looking for people who did it more than once.
3: Declan Brown.
1: See Declan one? Brown, yeah, two times, really good shout, yeah. Peter Canavan, 94, 96 and 02. What an insane
2: did
1: career.
2: Did Geezer win an All-Star in 2000?
1: Yes, he did, yeah. Tommy Dowd, 94 and 95. Again, just looking for people with more than one.
0: Kavanagh
1: Tip
0: Lads in 2020, wasn't there?
1: Declan Brown was 98 and 03. Kieran Whelan, 99 and 07. I love the big spans. They're brilliant, yeah, aren't they?
0: Connor Sweeney, did he get one in
1: Connor
0: 2020?
1: Sweeney.
2: Oh, yeah, the Tip Lads.
1: Oh, yeah, he did. Kieran McGeaney was 99 and 2000.
2: Did Quinlivan pick one up that year as well? He probably did.
1: Stephen O'Neill, 01 and 09. Quinlivan was a few years before.
2: Oh, 16.
1: He is on the list, yeah. Kevin Cassidy. 2002 and 2011, when he was dropped from the squad as a current All-Star. Barry Owens of Fermanagh, 04 and 06, kind of famous All-Star.
3: Brilliant.
1: You've had John Kane. Sean Kavanagh, 04 and 13.
0: Get one in McKiernan.
1: Carl Lacey was a three-time All-Star before Donegal even won the All-Ireland, 06, 09.
2: Was he really?
1: And 11, yeah, four times altogether for him. Alan Brogan, 06 and 07. There are a good few Cork names on the list, by the way. Just wasn't Graham Canty, unfortunately, yeah.
0: Any of those Galway lads around
1: Paul
0: the time?
1: Paul Flynn, 12 and 14. Paul Flynn always won an All-Star.
2: I'd say Cromer and Walsh.
0: Oh, yeah.
2: 2018, maybe.
1: 2018 for Galway. You're looking for... Ian Burke was the only one.
2: Ian Burke was the only one.
1: Yeah, you had Paul Gainey, 16 and 17. I think there is only two All-Stars, 2 years that they didn't make the final. Ryan McHugh, 16 and 18. Matty Donnelly, 15 and 16.
2: That's just like name random footballers.
0: Yeah,
1: basically. Well, kind of, unless you know the All-Stars. Kieran Kilkenny, 21 and 22. And that's about it, really. So,
0: how much did you work did you have to put into that match?
1: Took a few minutes.
0: A few minutes? That's a tough one to minutes.
2: We're talking hundreds of minutes.
1: Took a while. Did you get the point after all that?
2: Shane,
1: okay. Mm. Right, so, question three, much shorter. I want teams that have finished in the top six in at least one Premier League season. There are 21 of them. Only.
0: Six.
2: What's the order here?
1: The order is, sorry, it's David, Owen, Shane. So one Premier League season, so obviously 92-93 being the first. Last season, 23-24 being the last.
3: Teams top six. Manchester United.
1: Manchester United 30 times. And we'll not be adding to that number this year. Liverpool 26 times, will make it 27.
0: Manchester City.
1: Manchester City 15. But basically the last 15, I believe.
3: Arsenal.
1: Arsenal 28. We'll go within one of Manchester United this season.
0: Oh. Top six.

0: Tottenham, they all hope for.
1: Tottenham 15 as well. Sixth on the list.
0: Chelsea,
1: fourth on the list, 26. The top six is the Sky Six. So maybe they have something.
2: Aston Villa
1: are seventh on the list with 10.
0: Newcastle
1: are eighth on the list with 9. It's a very good breakdown.
0: Leicester City
1: are 12th on the list with 3.
2: Everton
1: 9th, 7, joint 9th.
2: Blackburn Rovers
1: are 11th with 6.
2: Now it gets interesting. I think we've named all the winners now, haven't we?
1: You have, yeah. You've missed the there's a team joint with Everton on 7, and then after that you're down to 13-21.
0: Okay.
1: Joint with Everton on 7 times and joint 9th position. So now you're taking risks if you don't know.
0: Yeah.
1: Again, except for one team.
0: Okay.
1: Whose go is it?
0: It's me. Okay. Is it?
1: Went last. Blackburn, yeah.
0: Top six. So how many have we named? How many left, I suppose, the easiest to say.
1: What, about 10 left? Something like that, yeah. Maybe 9.
0: Okay.
1: 10 left.
0: The universal
1: look
0: get
1: at
0: on
1: the
0: with
1: old
0: it.
1: Clock there.
0: Yeah,
1: we're under pressure.
0: Surely top six at some point.
2: Fulham.
1: No.
0: The Europa League.
1: No.
2: They got into Europa. Yeah, UEFA Europa League, UEFA Cup.
0: Yeah.
2: I
0: was thinking.
2: Thank God you said that.
1: See more teams qualify for that, I suppose, and it could be a year when all the cup winners were not top six though. Pretty sure they were 7th.
2: I don't know about this one. Norwich,
1: yeah.
0: Oh,
1: Norwich finished third in the first Premier League.
0: That's right.
1: Yeah.
0: Mm. That's
1: their only one.
0: The obvious one, Leeds.
1: Leeds.
0: Ah, yeah.
1: 7 times, yeah. Jeez. Joint with Everton.
0: Of course.
2: Back to me?
1: Mm-hmm. Yeah, sorry, Shane's out.
2: I don't know.
1: So one of these teams has finished in the top six twice, everybody else just once. There are 8 overall.
2: Surely. I know they played in the UEFA Cup, so I'm going to go with Portsmouth.
1: No, they won the FA Cup.
2: Oh.
1: 2008. Yeah.
0: We handed that to you a bit, Owen.
1: So West Ham twice.
2: That was the one
1: Both 6th. QPR. Maybe finished 4th once. Wimbledon. Nottingham Forest finished 3rd. Ipswich Town, the Marcus Stewart year, finished 5th. Bolton Wanderers, Southampton.
0: Bolton.
1: And last season?
0: Finished 6th. Brighton.
1: Ah,
0: yeah. It's a good question, Mick. Good question.
1: Yeah, all right. So Owen gets the point. We're pretty much where we were an hour ago. Owen's on 4, Shane's on 3, David's on 3. We rush into the old-fashioned fun-free magic numbers round. You know the rules, 3 points if one player gets it right. If nobody does, it's 2 for the closest who doesn't go bust and 1 for the second closest. Pens down when the music ends. I need you to give me the following number. The number of Leinster senior football titles Dublin have won in a row before this year. The number of points Leinster have conceded in the Champions Cup knockout round so far this year. The number of All-Stars won by Cora Staunton. Plus the number of world titles Ronnie O'Sullivan has won. Your 30 seconds expire when Sinatra sings by Johnny Beads. So, Leinster titles in a row for the Dubs. Points Leinster have conceded in Champions Cup knockout rounds. Correspondent All-Stars, world titles for Ronnie.

0: David, what have you got?
1: 28.
0: Shane?
2: 28.
3: 38.
0: 38 is bust.
3: Oh.
0: So the two lads get a point each, which puts us on to level going into the rapid fire round, which I don't even know what to do with. The answer is 32. How did you get 38?
3: I just overestimated how much Ronnie's won.
0: Okay. How many did you say?
3: 16.
0: 16 world titles.
3: I 12 down at the start.
1: Fred Davis.
0: This is absolutely insane.
3: What was the answer?
2: Seven, yeah.
0: Correspondent?
2: I said seven.
0: Yeah. 11.
2: See. Yeah.
0: That's where you got it wrong. Leinster points?
3: Zero.
0: Everyone got that. And Dubs?
2: 14.
0: So he's just got the...
2: So he was afraid to go bust with Cora. Cora, yeah. I didn't want to overestimate Cora.
0: Okay, so...
3: I went brave and...
0: I don't even remember what to do here. I think it's like a rock, paper, scissors thing as the who goes first, second and third.
3: So we're all level.
0: Yeah.
1: Oh, what a quiz.
2: That's a brilliant quiz, you have to say, you know.
0: I just pulled straws. Give me a random name and I'll assign it to a position. Emma. Okay, yeah. It's gone second, right? That was always the way, right? So give me another one.
2: I didn't hear that.
0: And Owen's gone first, okay. So, Owen's gone first, Shane's gone second, David's going third. Couldn't have been fairer or more transparent.
2: Fair enough.
0: On to the final. Our winner title will be decided in the round that separates the wheat from the chaff. The Judd Trumps from the Donald Trumps. It's the never unfair, egalitarian rapid fire round. You'll each have a rapid fire round of 20 seconds, 1 point for each correct answer. We'll start with the player on the lowest score, which is nobody, but we've deemed it Owen. And then on to the next lowest, and we'll continue like that. Owen, are you ready?
3: Yes.
0: In that case, your 20 seconds start now. Who are the reigning Leinster senior hurling champions?
3: Kilkenny.
0: In what position did Ireland finish in the Women's Six Nations table?
3: Third.
0: Who did Chelsea play in the Conference League for last night?
3: Djurgården.
0: Who is the Australia men's rugby coach?
3: Joe Schmidt.
0: Ireland's undefeated boxer Kieran Malloy is reported to be fighting where in his next fight?
3: Pierce Stadium, Salt Hill.
0: Who is the manager of Crystal Palace?
3: Oliver Glasner.
0: 6 out of 6.
1: Impressive.
0: Well done.
1: Hell of a start.
0: That's going to put him on to... That's put him on to 10 points, I believe, is it?
3: Fountain-like, really.
2: How many questions? So is it 6 questions you get,
0: Max? 20 seconds is what you get.
2: But how many questions is it possible? So you could write.
0: I think you can answer quick or you could not.
2: Right, okay.
0: That's your own.
3: And you get a point
0: thing.
3: For each correct answer.
0: Yeah.
2: But what I'm asking
0: is... I have 8 questions in front of me.
2: Right, yeah. But what if you get to
0: 20 seconds. Okay. If you get to 8, you get to 8, all right? Calm yourself down. This nonsense of everyone needs the same amount of questions.
2: Yes, sir.
0: Even if I take 5 minutes to answer them. Okay, Shane. No, who did we say was second?
2: Me, yeah.
0: Yeah, okay, Shane. Your 20 seconds start. Now, who did Kilkenny beat in their second Leinster Championship game of the year last weekend?
2: Galway.
0: Who were relegated in the WSL this week?
2: Villa.
0: What team are currently bottom of the Premier League?
2: Southampton.
0: Who will Toulouse play in the semi-final of the Champions League? Who will Arsenal play in the Women's Champions League final?
2: Barcelona.
0: Who is the manager of Burnley?
2: Scott Parker. Oh, you started
0: the
2: breath.
0: You were too slow there. You were slowing a lot of them and I still got through 6.
3: You commenced your breath.
0: I started the breath before you said Scott Parker. He is correct. Barcelona is correct. Bordeaux is correct. Southampton
3: had a bit of a run.
0: Eventually is correct.
1: Yeah.
0: But the other two were wrong, unfortunately. So you got 4.
2: It was a good borrow.
0: Kilkenny beat Antrim in their second game last week. And Crystal Palace, how dare you say Aston Villa, they won 3 in a row. They hammered Arsenal.
2: Apologies to
0: last night,
2: Aston Villa.
0: The night before. Cost Arsenal the title. Well, confirmed. The other team is winning the title. Okay.
2: Do it for Monaghan, Davis.
1: No, I'll try my best. Yeah. I don't think so, though.
0: You need 6 to tie, 7 to win. That 6 was a very, very good opening score, I have to say. Right, David, if you are ready, your time starts now. Who will Waterford play in the Munster Hurling Championship this weekend?
1: Tipperary.
0: No, who won the women's final of the AAL last week?
1: UL Bose.
0: Crystal Palace will play who in this year's FA Cup final?
1: Man City.
0: Who is the Meath football manager?
1: Robbie Brennan.
0: What Irish player was ruled out of the Women's World Cup with injury this week?
1: Wall.
0: Who is the West Ham manager?
1: Graham Potter.
0: Sidney Crosby. Sidney Crosby is associated with what sport? Gotta answer me.
1: Boxing.
0: Gotta go. No, it is ice hockey. That was the tie.
2: Level.
0: Sidney Crosby, famous NHL player, that was unlucky.
1: Oh, I
0: yeah, screwed up
1: one.
0: On the Waterford Limerick game. That was a nice, easy starter. UL Bowes, much harder. Already Wall, did have the word rugby in the title, but luckily you got it ruled out of the World Cup. Was a bit tough when I didn't say what sport it was. But
1: I should get another question.
0: No, it doesn't. You got it right immediately. So there you go, Sidney Crosby as well. Austin for you. Congratulations, Owen. He has found his fulfillment. He is whole once again. He will go on to the pitch in Killarney with the crappy quiz trophy, an imaginary one, of course.
3: A crown.
0: Yeah. With a brass tip.
2: Yeah.
3: Titanium.
0: This Sunday.
2: Titanium
0: tip this Sunday in Killarney.
3: And there'll be a minute silence beforehand for my slain colleagues today. Yeah. Yesterday.
2: Kerry
3: Bottom Dealish.
1: Kerry always just do overmoney, don't they?
2: Green and gold tip.
1: Yeah.
0: Join us next week back on the crappy quiz for a white smoke, black smoke version.
2: Conclave edition.
0: Now I have to figure out what to do.
3: Would one Pat's plan beat 100 Tommy Freemans in a fight?
0: Tommy and Damien together, anyway. I think Pat would take them.
3: Yeah, probably.
0: All right. See you next week.
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1: Chris Bond.
2: Oh, you're kidding me.
3: San Antonio Spurs?
1: Damn it. Are you joking me?
2: Is that right?
4: I know. Is that right?
5: Tottenham and Aston Villa.
2: Hey! Oh! Oh! He's trying to cheat and you're trying to let him.
6: Lads, if that's the way it's going to go now, there's no point in us being here, really. We're not going to do it seriously.
7: Welcome, welcome, welcome. Welcome along to the shoutiest segment on a multitude of platforms. It's the scintillating, stupefying and splendido crappy quiz. Almost every week, we pick three OTB cranks off the scrap heap of trivia and pit them against each other in a quiz of sporting factoids at the end of the week. 2 weeks in a row, we are here. This is my first week back in a while.
5: Good to have you back.
7: Everybody enjoyed the Mickless quiz last week.
4: Yeah, it was good.
7: Yeah, it was.
5: Really enjoyable, actually.
4: I mean, there was,
7: maybe we should make a habit of it.
8: No, I feel that there's been a significant improvement already from last week, because it feels like you've read the quiz and understand what might be coming next, whereas last week's presenter,
4: came to it blind, and then made, which
8: I know you won't make this mistake, bottled it once his boss put him under a little bit of pressure.
4: No.
5: What would you do when your boss puts you under pressure? That's corporate world 101. Crumble when your boss puts you under pressure. It was just like mouthing towards pay cut at me across the studio. And I was like, that's enough.
8: And he still lost.
5: Wow. And he still lost.
7: Massive HR violation.
5: Yeah.
7: You get away with anything in the crappy quiz.
5: Listen.
8: It's exempt from HR.
5: Little island.
7: 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So without further ado, allow me to reintroduce you to today's purveyors of sporting idiotry. Our first contestant is back as a contestant this week after a sketchy performance in the host seat last week.
4: What did you say about him having read it already?
7: Reading out, this was written 10 seconds ago. Reading out last week's questions, he did at one point. Messing up a perfectly good intro. And not fully selling the magic of the festivals round. It was all a bit of a letdown, really. And none of it was my fault.
5: Festivals round.
8: Sorry, I forgot. Sorry, actually, I'm
7: like Howard Kendall. The lesson is never go back. Please welcome the conciliary Owen Shane.
5: Thank you.
8: Oh, yeah.
4: Wow.
8: I'm in that now.
5: I'd almost forgot about that.
4: Yeah, it was terrible.
8: I'm not doing you a disservice because
7: would have been way better for Saul Bennett.
8: I'm sorry. So he repeated a question. So you put the same question in that had been asked previously.
5: Wait, David Trezeguet.
8: Did you put that? Was that your problem or his problem?
7: You put me on the spot there. It was question 4 of 5 as I was using last week's quiz to write this week's.
8: And you left the same question
7: in. I may have just missed that question.
8: And you still couldn't win the quiz.
4: You were doing an impression there of yourself doing an impression of of every match doing John Giles.
7: Okay. That is confusing.
8: You put me on the spot there, Bill.
7: I thought you would have liked the festivals round. I don't know.
5: I thought it was
8: a good idea for a round. It was too open.
4: As a mad sesh head, Owen, I thought that you would have liked that round. That's the implication there.
5: Wow. Unbelievable.
7: I just think any time we can revisit the trip to tip, we're doing well.
4: Yeah. No, I had so many. I was actually at the one where the stunning came out.
7: Our next contestant.
4: Colin White.
7: Is back this week. It was supposed to be Arthur O.PhD, but demands were made for this reigning champ to come in and defend his title. HR were called in and things got ugly. So let's hope none of this stands against him in this week's quiz. Please welcome the cheater, Nathan Black Sox Murphy.
5: Is it just because Arthur had to go home?
7: No. He just said that this is a violation of my human rights that I'm not allowed on the quiz to defend my title.
5: Oh, I suppose it's Thursday. That's the whole point, isn't it? So you're not around the other day we record. So good to have you as a regular for the summer.
4: The other day we do it live on.
5: Yeah.
7: Our final contestant hasn't won this title for a while. So he's basically here for vibes at this stage. His constant niggling about AI, though, has gotten true. So stay tuned for more on that later in this quiz. Please welcome your supreme leader and mine, Ger, the tyrant Gilroy.
4: I have precogged the answers to this one, so...
7: I was going to make a regime change joke there, but I couldn't get around to it really.
4: This is all mad. Shout out to the person who texted me last week, Vincent Wall, who was like, this really shouldn't work on radio, but it does. Thanks very much, Vincent.
7: Well, we got a text there during the week, as we did a longer news round on Monday. Obviously, just have that little bit more time in the summer, and just said, this is what Off the Ball's all about. Longer news rounds, crappy quizzes on Thursdays. So maybe we should just, you know, take it in. Maybe we should do 5 days a week for the crappy quiz. Who knows?
5: Yeah, I'd be up for that.
7: I wouldn't. As ever, the format is the classic crappy quiz with a series of questions on a range of themes. Then it's on to the slip inside of trivia, then never unfair, always evenly distributed, and never ever controversial rapid fire round. Certainly won't be controversial this week, I can promise you that. Please send me any questions you have via email, crappyquiz@offtheball.com. Listen to last week's show. The email does exist. It comes to my personal email.
4: Automatically, right.
7: And is there. And if I will get them, it does exist.
4: Yeah, exactly.
7: It's not a busy line at the moment, let's face it.
5: It actually bypasses my off the ball email. Comes to my personal email.
7: If you don't want to let the old guys die, you can still send us your questions via postcard.
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7: Yep, and send in your filth also via postcard if you're willing to let the postman see it. Quizmaster, Off the Ball Towers, Marconi House, Diggs Lane, Dublin 2.
4: I don't know if this is appropriate or not, but as you say...
8: It was for you.
7: HR. As we did say, Thursday nights live on the radio.
4: What's this going to be? Well, I was just after last week's episode, I'm back in training. I know the first rule of training is you tell everybody about it, so I'm not going to talk too much about it. But anyway, I was going swimming a bit over the last weekend. And last Thursday, Kneecap were on when we were doing the quiz live. And on Friday afternoon, there was Makara floating around, lolling about, getting a lot of attention from the, certain demographic of ladies who were like swooning over him.
8: Yeah. Where was
4: like,
8: he floating around?
5: In the sea?
4: There's a Lido. Clontarf baths. So there you go.
7: The certain demographic was the, what's the women baths doing the aqua aerobics with the floats, was it? The older ladies.
4: Certainly, he was getting a lot of attention from the ladies.
5: Did you float over to
8: what do you mean?
4: I did.
8: By a lot of attention from the ladies. What's getting a lot of attention from the ladies in a swimming pool?
4: I don't want to cast aspersions here.
5: His anti-imperialistic stands out in Lido.
8: Who built the Clontarf baths?
4: The Brits, I think, actually, probably originally back in the day. We were all Irish.
7: He should enjoy himself as much as he can before he goes to prison for
4: 12 years. Jeez. Or whatever it is that they're going to send him
5: out. Anti-kneecap pro-imperial Nathan Murphy finally shows his true colours.
8: By questioning the origin of the Clontarf. Were they closed? Is that the ones they reopened recently?
4: Nah, they reopened. Do you really want me to get into this now? Because they reopened with like a lovely restaurant, and the restaurant is no longer open for whatever reason.
8: And I went there for 2 years. It was very nice.
5: Did you have a nice soak?
4: I did a good nearly 640 meters.
5: Jesus,
4: it was. It's 40 meters.
7: Okay. It's 50 meters swimming pool, like about 500 yards from there
4: in Westwood.
7: Yeah,
4: yeah. It's a tenner a pop to go swimming in Clontarf is all I'll say. I'm sure West would have good offers available for people who might not be current members.
7: Will we get some quizzing?
5: Would you be willing to be a face of?
4: crappyquiz@offtheball.com if you hashtag spawn, hashtag
8: I don't think Mokara will be taking the Westwood.
5: Global gym representative, Ger Gilroy.
7: Mokara to us, Dukara to Nathan.
4: Very inconspicuous. The Land Rover was parked outside with the Palestine and Ireland flags. It's like, oh. I was like, oh, they must have parked it here ahead of the gig, but then it turned out...
5: What stroke was he doing?
4: He was lolling. He was like, I mean, can you imagine the 48 hours...
5: The lol. 50-meter lol winner.
7: In 4 hours and 26 minutes.
4: The 48 hours he'd had was being in court, selling out Fairview.
5: And then being creeped on by Ger Gilroy.
4: The footage looked absolutely amazing, and then being creeped on. I'll leave it there.
7: Let's get to some quizzing.
8: I think he's ready.
7: Yeah.
8: Okay. Oh, quite the tangent.
7: Round one.
4: Well, we got given out to last week for not being long enough, I think.
5: Certainly you did in Clontarf.
4: Whoa. Hey, the water's cold.
8: On the problem for all the swimmers.
7: I'm waiting for some silence so we can cut all this out.
4: No, don't cut any of that.
7: Round one is the return of the old-fashioned, another old-fashioned, the next round will be old-fashioned too, the old boring questions round. 1 point each on offer. This week's team is nearly men. Ger, you're up first. What European golfer, with 54 professional wins to his name, finished second in 5 major championships between 1994 and 2006, but never won one?
4: 94 to 06.
7: Yeah.
4: What's the first start of the question, sorry?
7: What European golfer with 54 professional wins to his name, finished second in 5 major championships.
4: This week I was looking this up. Frequently there is a horrific misquote about him having a face like a bulldog licking piss off a nettle, when actually what was said was he has a face like a bulldog that's been stung by a wasp. It's okay. What David Fairley said about Colin Montgomery.
7: Which is the correct answer. And if I had found that clip, I could have played last week's round, which was the who is this person talking about round, but it isn't. Owen, the Buffalo Bills lost 4 Super Bowls in a row between 1991 and 1994. Further away we get from that, the madder that is, by the way, like, unbelievable. Who was their Hall of Fame quarterback who couldn't win the big one?
5: I don't know.
4: Was this Passover?
7: No.
4: Oh, come on, they always pass over.
5: Yeah,
7: they don't pass over in this round.
4: Since when?
7: Since...
4: That was a different round.
7: Elway.
4: Jim Kelly.
7: Elway did win 2 big ones late in his career.
5: We tried to get Kelly on the show, didn't we? And failed.
7: Yeah. We did fail.
4: It's not over.
8: Didn't fail as badly as he did.
5: Yeah, it was true.
4: Shots fired. That's why you can't get him on.
7: Nathan, it's Wimbledon season, which means that we're not going to let this round go by without including the great Tim Henman on this list. How many Grand Slam semi-finals did Henman play in without ever making a final?
8: That's a very difficult question, isn't it?
7: I don't know.
4: I mean, you do know.
7: My
8: feels more difficult, certainly more difficult than Jarrah's.
4: Oh, wow.
8: Incredibly easy.
4: Wow, so like... this is like sibling
7: to
4: rivalry.
7: To the golf correspondent of us.
4: Like the brother I never had.
8: Monty, like, come on.
7: I would have left out European on reflection.
8: I'll say...
7: That's a fair question.
4: It just happened to be his birthday.
8: How many semi-finals?
7: Mm.
4: Monty's 62, by the way.
8: I'll say 5.
4: 1.
7: Oh, very close. 6.
4: Oh, it's
7: 1 French, 1 US, and 4 Wimbledon.
4: He lost 4 Wimbledon finals.
7: Semi-finals.
4: Oh, semis.
7: Yeah.
4: Oh, sorry. I should listen to these questions, shouldn't I?
7: Well, they don't pass over, so who cares? Jarrah's the only one with a point on that.
5: Well done, Jarrah.
7: He's pretty much dominated the quiz so far in every way, shape, and form.
5: And he was out of form for half of it as well.
8: Yeah, well.
4: Okay. Shut up if you want.
7: No, you're fine. I just feel like everyone else should join in.
8: How about we try it and see how that works out?
7: Fastest finger round, old-fashioned Wikipedia round. 5 players, list the clubs they played for in order, according to the Wikipedia page.
8: Not just get rid of this goddamn round.
7: This is a great round.
8: It's not. It's the worst round in the quiz.
7: It's the quickest round to write. To guess, you must shout your quappy quiz nickname. Quappy quiz.
8: Say it like Donald Duck.
7: It's the Conciliary, Black Sox, or the Tyrant.
4: How did he get the Conciliary nickname?
7: Because he's the number 2 in the Kerry Mafia.
5: The self-referential Kerry Mafia has been doing its proper
8: name
5: on PM.
7: We know we can't talk. We don't talk about Don. Like, I mean, he has to.
4: Barry.
5: Yeah, Barry's number 1. Yeah,
7: it's clearly Barry, but I didn't think he'd want to be let out. You know, on national airways.
5: He's been reciting poetry this week.
7: The FBI could be listening to this conversation.
5: Mafia group. Of course, there is no mafia, but were there to be one WhatsApp group, he's been reciting poetry.
4: Well, he's all got the memo anyway. Dara attacking the team to make sure that the fans come out to support them, and then Eamon Fitz going, "Oh, our man, a tear on their own. There's no one in a tear near them."
5: That Roche had the opportunity to write a fresh column today. And what did he write about? Donegal. So he's just pure journalistic integrity.
7: So I've been talking about this rift, you know, and like so much so that I didn't actually read Jack O'Connor's comments. I just heard from Owen about
4: it. Yeah, get a team yourself.
7: And then, you know, so much so that last night we were told that we had a clip of Dara O'Shea on the news round, and I got excited. It turns out it was football's Dara O'Shea who had signed the new deal with Ipswich. I'm thinking, like, this could be unbelievable. This is a big rift. And then I read the quotes this morning, and they are nothing. This is just Kerry people losing the plot because they are insane at this time of year, as we all are when it comes to our GAA teams.
5: And what do you mean they're nothing?
7: Jack's comments?
5: Yeah.
7: Ah, they're a throwaway, kind of. Like, I wouldn't be personally insulted if I was Dara O'Shea.
5: I don't think anybody said that. I think it's just a funny quip, isn't it?
7: Yeah, but I just don't think it's a sign that like everybody in Kerry is eating each other.
5: All right, I didn't say that though.
7: No, I didn't say you did.
4: Is it not a sign that they're all eating each other? I think that this is 2009 all over again.
7: They won the All Ireland 2009.
4: Exactly. I think they're going to come, and I think that they've been lining up a performance in Croker, which is goals focused, which nobody else has been, like, everybody's like, oh, we're going to kick a bunch of 2-pointers and we need our 2-pointers. Kerry don't care about the 2-pointers, but they've been racking up the goals. So there you go. There's my
5: interesting take.
7: Look forward to
5: we'll
7: it.
5: We'll see, yeah.
7: Yeah.
4: Of course.
7: Anyway, the Consigliere is the nickname, as is the Tyrant and Black Sox.
4: Oh, sorry.
7: Question one. The first player started their senior professional career with Perugia.
8: Black Sox. Fabrizio Ravanelli.
7: Yes.
4: This is a repeat.
5: Loves this round.
7: Yes. I think at some point they're all repeats, but not purposely. Wow. That's unbelievable. He then moved to Avellino. Castertana, Reggiana, Juventus, Middlesbrough, Marseille, Lazio, Derby County, Dundee, and then back to Perugia.
8: Dundee.
7: How did you get that?
8: Oh, maybe it was that he finished at Perugia, then I must have had it in my head for Fabrizio Ravanelli.
7: Wow, okay.
8: Doesn't matter though. Take that.
7: Nathan's off the mark. Question two. This player started his senior professional career with Reims.
5: Nathan?
8: Our old friend. Go on, give us the pronunciation there.
5: Well, it's France without the F.
8: Rennes.
5: France.
8: Is it?
4: It's what?
5: France without the F.
8: Rennes.
4: Davaginola.
8: Shut up!
7: Okay, he then moved to Metz.
8: Black Sox. Jorkiev.
7: No.
4: A Tyrant.
5: Consigliere.
7: No, a Tyrant.
4: Metz.
7: No.
5: Camavinga.
7: No.
8: Metz.
7: His next move was to Marseille.
5: Consigliere.
7: Yes.
5: Payet. Dimitri Payet.
7: No.
8: Black Sox.
7: Yeah.
8: Robert Pires?
7: Yes, I can't believe it took three clubs. Everybody guesses Robert Pires every week. Every time there's a French team there.
5: Is it correct?
7: Yes. I should have like balloons or something like that. Okay, so then Arsenal, Villarreal, Aston Villa and Goa. Which was the natural next step after taking one of those retirement tours through Villa Park that all those players did back then.
4: Did a remote roadshow with him. He lives in Ibiza now, I think. And is like...
5: Having a good life.
4: Happy to talk about football, but like, definitely...
5: He's got more important things going on.
7: Okay, so the next question, if I can find it.
4: See, if you passed over now, I would have had Jim Kelly, but...
7: This player started his professional career with Leicester City.
5: Consigliere. Yes. Wes Morgan.
7: No.
4: A Tyrant. Neil Lennon.
7: No.
8: Is this like the first club you ever played for, or?
7: It's the first club you play senior for.
8: Black Sox.
7: Yeah.
8: I'm wrong. Harry Kane.
7: No. Loan moves are complicated. I usually would explain them. If I include them, I often don't. He then moved to Everton.
4: A Tyrant. Tony Coddy.
7: No.
8: A Tyrant.
7: No.
4: Next guess, though, I'm first.
7: I don't know if it works like that.
4: That is, it is!
7: I'd get in there, lads, if you don't want to have a guess.
8: Leicester to Everton.
7: And quick, rapid fire.
4: Come on, fast.
5: Martin O'Neill.
7: No.
4: Fast!
8: Black Sox.
4: A Tyrant.
8: Asmir Begovic.
4: A Tyrant!
7: Yeah.
4: A Tyrant.
7: His next move was to...
4: A Tyrant. Barcelona and Nagoya Grampuset. Gary Lineker.
5: We didn't say the next club.
4: He did.
7: His next move... Once I start talking, it's on the next
4: his
7: one.
4: His next move was...
5: I don't know about that.
4: Oh, come
5: he
4: on.
5: He didn't say Barcelona.
4: But he was going to.
8: He's wrong. Wasn't he? The generations there.
7: Yes, I was going to say Barcelona because the answer is, in fact, Gary Lineker. He then played for Spurs and then...
4: Nagoya Grampuset.
7: Well, yeah, okay. Nice.
4: Would have got that one.
7: Yeah, you did get one. Okay, question four. This player started his career with Platense.
8: What?
5: Consigliere.
7: I'm only joking. In reality, this player started his professional career with Wolverhampton Wanderers.
5: Consigliere. Robbie Keane.
7: No, a Tyrant.
4: Steve Ball.
7: He then moved to Hull City.
4: A Tyrant.
7: Come on.
4: Myler.
7: No.
5: Consigliere. Robbie Reddy.
7: No. He next signed for MK Dons.
4: A Tyrant. Keith Andrews.
7: Yes, she's just flying here. I have two clubs in here that I think are still in the Trezeguet one, Hercules and Bayonets. But Blackburn, West Brom and Bolton, and then a load of loan spells to finish Keith Andrews' incredible career before becoming a Premier League manager, possibly, by the time you're listening to this. Okay, question five. Last one. This player started his career with Crew Alexandra.
4: Consigliere.
7: Owen.
5: Robbie Savage.
7: No.
4: Rob Jones.
7: No.
8: Black Sox.
7: Yeah.
8: Graham Kavanagh.
7: No. He then moved to Aston Villa.
5: Consigliere. Esri Konsa.
7: No.
8: Black Sox. Tyrone Mings.
7: No. He then signed for Barry.
4: A tyrant.
7: Yeah.
4: David Platt.
7: Yes. Jeez. Wow, Jer's on fire here.
4: I had Ravinelli as well.
7: 4 points for Jer, nothing for Owen, and two for Nathan as we finish round two and we take a break for radio listeners. We'll be back in a couple of minutes. Okay, you're welcome back to the crappy quiz where Jer has taken an early and surprising lead. He's on fire. It's Jer 4, Nathan 2, Owen 0 as we go to round 3, which is the pass the parcel of doom round. In this round, all you've got to do is give me a name to the list of names that I have and the parcel of doom passes on to the next contestant who then also has to give me a name. We'll keep moving through the list until one of you gives me an incorrect answer, at which point the parcel explodes and you will be eliminated and shamed. Owen, Nathan, Jer is the order for question 1. And I want try scorers in Lions test matches since 1997. Test matches, I presume, are only included as touring test matches, and certainly they are for this question.
4: Sorry, who's first?
7: Owen is first, as you're sitting.
5: Brian O'Driscoll.
7: Brian O'Driscoll, yeah, in 2001.
8: Who's next?
7: You. As you sit.
8: Sean O'Brien?
7: Sean O'Brien, that's right, yeah.
4: Lions only, not their opponents.
7: Yeah, just the Lions, yeah. Sorry, there are 27 answers here. And there were 21 tests in that time. So not a huge amount.
4: Okay, just trying to remember. God, COVID. Tommy Bow.
7: No.
4: Bollocks. Always letting me down. What a clown.
7: Back to you, Owen, with no comment.
8: I was watching Ireland AM this morning, and the most difficult position for any presenter must be when you're sat on the couch and the guy opposite you is playing a song as to how you behave.
7: Oh, the knee tap.
8: During it. So it was your man, one of the Carters, I don't think it was Nathan, I think it might have been his brother, was sitting there with his, you know, very earnest, giving his, it was all with his acoustic guitar singing a song, and Tommy and Alan Hughes are just, it's like, it's going on for about 4 minutes, you're like, what do you do after? They're like, giving it all.
5: What would be your go-to?
8: I was thinking about that, but I was like, what do you do in this scenario? Where, like, again, if it was a, I don't know, if it was...
4: Owen just was in the studio.
8: If it was Dermot Kennedy sitting there, someone whose songs you would know, I don't know, maybe you'd hum along or something, but this was like a brand new song they'd never heard.
4: Don't hum along.
8: Hum along.
4: Be like, yeah, I'll sing along. Yeah.
8: What would you do?
4: Karaoke song.
8: I was watching the show and sitting there, I was like, there's really nothing you can do here that you don't look really awkward as they're like staring at him as he's singing this love song.
5: I'd go relaxed sort of posture, maybe arms folded. Just to suggest the unrelaxed posture and then just smile.
7: What about checking your notes for the next segment?
8: That's right. Yeah. You do a bit of everything, wouldn't you? You do that, you're relaxed, you're listening.
5: I'd actually just start checking my phone.
8: Nodding along.
4: It's Steve Ballmer and what do you call your man from Microsoft? Remember they went absolutely mad dancing on stage when they launched Windows XP?
8: 95.
4: Well, 95.
5: Remember it well.
7: Own any Lions try scores?
5: Jason Robinson.
7: Yeah, Jason Robinson got two.
8: Jonathan Davies?
7: Nope.
8: What?
7: Yeah, no, Jonathan Davis sitting. Owen gets the point. There we go.
5: That's just my depth.
8: Duhan van der Merwe.
7: No. only two try scorers in the last, in that all of the worst Lions tour of all time. Both hookers. Kevin Dickey and Ken Owens. Matt Dawson got two. Alan Tate is the last Scotsman to score a try in the Lions test series, which was in 1997. So expect to hear that if van der Merwe or Tupelotto or one of those boys score. Jason Robinson, David James, Brian O'Driscoll, Scott Quinnell, Neil Back, Johnny Wilkinson, Simon Easterby, Gareth Thomas, Lewis Moody, Tom Croft got two, Mike Phillips, Rob Kearney scored that try against South Africa. Shane Williams got two, Ugo Monya, George North got two, Alex Cuthbert, Alex Corbacero, Johnny Sexton, Jamie Roberts, Sean O'Brien, Reese Webb, Talupe Faletau, Connor Murray, which we should have got, that was in the New Zealand game, Luke Cowan-Dickey and Ken Owens. There were 21 games, 32 tries, 27 try scorers, and if anybody's interested, 30 of the 32 tries, 13 were scored by Welsh players, 12 by English, 6 by Ireland, and a solitary try back in 1997 by a Scotsman.
4: Not great from an Ireland perspective, is it?
7: No, terrible.
5: Gatland.
4: Get your shit together, Tommy Bow.
7: Anyway, Owen gets off the mark. Nathan is up first in this one, so it's Nathan, Jer, and Owen is the order. Men's golfers who have been ranked as world number one for at least a week since the year 2000.
5: That's honestly a joke.
7: Why is it a joke?
5: Like, I mean, man,
4: the golf editor.
5: Golf,
4: podcast. Like, I mean, he's self-appointed.
7: So should
4: golf
7: I not
4: guru.
7: Ask a football question?
5: Well, what no, football shouldn't. Podcast do I present?
4: The football show every night?
5: Yeah. That's off for the summer.
7: But I'm confused. What am I supposed to do? Like, it's like sports
4: no golf,
7: quiz.
4: No
7: sometimes
4: golf.
7: There will be a golf question.
4: Well, whenever, if Arthur was here, the golf would have been acceptable. But with Nathan here, look, he's already written down 100.
5: What was the question anyway?
7: So I was moaning.
4: Since the year 2000, how many, there's been a bunch of lads who were number one
5: in the world.
7: Yeah. There's not that many of them.
4: You're first,
7: actually, yeah. I
4: mean, Nathan should have to go twice for us.
8: Tiger Woods.
7: Tiger Woods was number one between the years 1999 and 2014.
4: Rory McIlroy.
7: Obviously. There are 15 answers in this list, by the way.
5: 15?
7: Yes.
5: Oh, that's good.
7: Rory McIlroy is right, yeah.
5: Scotty Scheffler.
7: Last in 2023. Scotty Scheffler has been world number one for over, well, since 2023 anyway, and has first in 2022.
8: Greg Norman.
7: Incorrect. Not since the year 2000.
4: You can
8: the year 2000?
4: All night long.
8: Oh, my God.
5: Gotta listen. Gotta listen. Rope it up. I actually know loads about golf.
4: Right before what fall, moment. Everybody.
8: What an all-time this crappy quiz.
4: I'm out of here. This is
5: so
4: over.
5: Good. Quiz over.
4: This cannot get any better.
8: Why would you put that?
4: He's going on holidays.
7: Why would I put that on it?
4: This is his last.
8: There's not that many.
4: His last act before he leaves.
8: It only started in 1987.
4: 2.5 weeks.
5: Wow.
4: 87.
5: Look at all this other information that I have in my head.
4: Yeah. All right, so none of the pre-Greg Norman people are in. I'm going to say Brooks Koepka.
7: Yes, that's correct, yeah. He's 13th on my 15-man lister.
5: Who was between them then?
7: Back when he was winning the US Open every year.
5: Vijay.
7: Yes. Between 2004 and 2005.
8: Oh, God.
5: This is brilliant.
4: Oh, that's a good
7: you
4: question.
7: You can't ask these in a golf question. Turns out he knows too much. Screwed him.
5: Yeah.
7: Don't let him look at you. He's literally cheating there. Like,
5: sure.
7: Yeah.
5: That's like actually ridiculous.
8: Can we watch back the footage there?
5: Did that actually happen?
8: No, I think he's just, sorry, Black Sox is gone. It moves on.
7: The new Black Sox.
4: Okay, so when was your
7: black
4: man...
7: shirt.
4: When was your man good? When was... What era is
7: your man good? Can't answer that question for you. So, loads of reasons.
4: Tiger Woods. Sorry, you gave some information about when Tiger Woods was world number one.
7: No, I'm giving the span of the times they were world number one. I had nothing to do with consecutive times, but between 1999 and 2014,
4: Tiger Woods was world
7: Tiger
4: number one.
7: Tiger Woods had world number one appearances in that time. If you know what I mean.
4: Okay, well then I think that rules out David Duval.
7: Yeah.
4: So I'm not guessing that.
5: Don't let him play.
7: I'm just taking his logic as our sways. It's nothing to do with David Duval being right or wrong. I'm just saying that Tiger Woods could have been world number one in the year 2000 and then not again until 2014.
5: Don't let him
4: play.
5: No,
4: he couldn't have been because he was Tiger Woods and he was world number one for many years during that. So, like, for Unbroken. So,
7: okay, let's go. This is approaching longest quiz ever lent.
4: Phil Mickelson.
7: Is incorrect.
4: Fuck.
5: Dustin Johnson would have been next. Or Spieth.
7: Johnson was right, yeah. Spieth, yes as well.
8: Luke Donald?
7: No, yes, Luke Donald, yeah, Luke Donald. Lee Westwood.
8: Yeah.
7: Martin Keimer. Very briefly. Luke Donald, Adam Scott, Jordan Spieth, Jason Day, Justin Thomas, Justin Rose. John Rahm. Were the players that we didn't have mentioned. So well done to Owen. Flying it here in the default round.
4: I just say, copying off Nathan turned out to be stupid.
8: Well,
5: what's he written down?
8: David Duval on top of my list.
7: Okay.
4: Did you?
8: Yeah.
4: No. I didn't say David Duval.
8: That's where you obviously spotted it, though.
4: No, I spotted Phil Mickelson.
8: Because again, I hadn't...
7: He was 99 probably, was he? Yeah, okay. There are 17 answers for this last question. I want any team that have played in an All-Ireland Senior Football Semi-Final in men's football this century. So since this doesn't include 1952, Nathan. It also doesn't include 1908.
4: Since the year 2000.
7: It doesn't include 1999.
8: All-Ireland senior men's football semi-finals.
7: Yes. The order, sorry, is Ger own Nathan.
4: Kildare.
7: Kildare have appeared in two, yes.
5: Mayo.
7: Mayo have appeared in 11.
8: Dublin.
7: Dublin, 17.
4: Kerry.
7: 21.
5: Armagh.
7: That's in 25 years. Armagh, 5, yeah.
8: Galway.
7: 5 as well.
4: Throne.
7: 11. Impressively.
5: Cork.
7: 8.
4: Wow.
7: Constantly there in the build up to 2010.
8: Derry.
7: Yeah, Derry. 4 times.
8: How many there are?
4: Donegal.
7: 17. Donegal, 5 times.
5: Monaghan.
7: Monaghan, twice.
8: Down.
7: Yes, once.
4: 1, 2, 3, 4, 5, 6, 7, 8, 9, 10 gone. How many are there?
8: What happens if we get them all?
4: Point each.
7: Whoever's left gets a point, yeah. So we are missing 1, 2, 3, 4, 5.
4: Wexford.
7: Yeah, well done. 08, I think. Back nice.
8: Home.
5: Tipperary.
7: Tipperary, twice. Yeah. 16 and 20.
8: Meath.
7: Meath, 3 Cavan. Times.
4: Cavan.
7: Cavan is correct, 2020. And there is one answer left. So Ger's guaranteed a point. Owen. Oh, sorry.
4: Yeah.
7: Yeah. If he's out, you have to name one as well.
5: And then Ger has to name one to complete the list.
7: No, he doesn't. No, he'll be last man standing.
8: So many's left?
7: One.
5: Yeah, I have none left.
7: So if Owen gets it wrong, Nathan and Ger share the points. If Owen gets it right, Nathan has to get it. Or no, if Owen gets it right, everybody gets a point.
5: Oh. Fermanagh
7: in 2004. Wow.
4: The helicopter.
7: Superb. Point each, waste of time.
4: There you go. No, good one. Good round. Yeah.
8: So we all get a point.
7: You all get a point.
4: Good sensible round.
7: Answerable questions. Nobody gets anything wrong. No jeopardy. The scores are Ger 5, Owen 3, Nathan 3. It's a good game. Fun free in that magic numbers round. You all know the rules. 3 points if one player gets it right. If nobody does, it's 2 points for the closest who doesn't go bust and 1 point for the second closest. Pens down when the music ends. I need you to give me the following number. The number of games Donegal have played in the 2025 Championship so far, plus the number of hurling all-stars in the Canning family of Galway, plus the number of FAI Cups Shamrock Rovers have won, plus the number of NBA titles Michael Jordan has won.
8: Oh,
7: your 30 seconds expire when Sinatra sings Bright Shiny Beads.
8: What's the first question?
7: It's the number of games that Donegal

0: the number of FAI Bottle Cups that Shamrock Rovers have won, and NBA titles of Michael Jordan. Holly, jing-jing-a-ling-a. Bubbles, bangles, bright, shiny. Time is up. Jer, what's your number?
1: 36.
2: 34.
3: 28.
0: 36 is closest, and it's miles off.
2: Shamrock Rovers have won about 30 FAI Cups.
0: They've won 25.
1: The answer
0: is 48. I think, so Nathan gets 1 point, Jer gets 2, being closest to the answer. As I said, the answer is 48. Donegal have played in
1: 7?
0: 8 games. They're about to play 9 in 11 weeks, which was their statement this week. The All-Stars that the Canning family, Ollie and Joe, have won?
1: 11?
2: 9.
0: 5 for Joe, 4 for Ollie.
1: Only 5? That's mad.
0: Yeah.
1: That's bollocks. He should have won.
0: He only won All-Ireland, I suppose, though. So know, five All-Stars is a lot.
1: 17-year-old winning Club All-Ireland, like being the best player in the team.
0: Sure. Just saying, 5 All-Stars is good for a person who only won one All-Ireland.
1: Yeah, best hurdle in the country. Nonsense.
0: Yeah, agree. All-Stars. Shamrock Rovers have won 25. I presume nobody got anywhere close on that.
3: 12. 10.
0: And Michael Jordan.
3: 6.
0: 6. So the answer is 48. Jer, in a commanding lead. As we go into the rapid fire round,
2: 20 titles.
0: He's got a 3-point lead.
2: He's more likely to win the cup than the league, I guess. Maybe Ireland.
3: Yeah, that's a good point.
0: They won every FAI Cup up until a certain point, then they stopped winning it until a couple of years ago. Anyway, Jer's on 7 here. Nathan's on 4. Owen's on 3. I kind of feel like I've said he was here just for the vibes. Was pretty unfair and lit a fire under him at the start of this thing. So,
2: well, they also gave him a lot of very easy questions.
0: Anyway, on to the final
4: round about golf, and I go out. Oh,
0: our winner tonight will be decided in the round that separates the wheat from the chaff, the Mark Englishes from the Mark Irishes. It's the never unfair egalitarian rapid fire.
3: So, Jer is the wheat, and we are the chaff.
0: You will each have a rapid fire round of 20 seconds, 1 point for each correct answer. We'll start with the player on the lowest score, which is Owen, and then on to the next lowest and continue like that. So, Owen,
3: yes,
0: if you are ready, your time starts now. What French football club were relegated this week because of their financial... Who are the current John McDonagh Cup champions?
3: Claire.
0: In what sport is the Brownlow Medal awarded?
3: Rowing.
0: Who won the 2019 Open Championship?
3: Shane Lowry.
0: What club does Joe Canning play for?
3: Portumna.
0: Who was the manager of Newcastle United?
3: Howe.
0: Riddick Bowe was associated with what sport?
3: Boxing.
0: In what soccer position did Meadow Soprano play in The Sopranos?
3: Goalkeeper.
0: Goalkeeper is correct. I got you 8 questions there. That's
1: that's nonsense.
0: Borderline
1: questions.
0: Miracle. Leon is correct. Kildare are the John McDonagh questions. The Brownlow Medal, I think, AFL. Is the only one you got wrong.
1: AFL
0: is AFL, for Player of the Year. So Shane Lowry is correct. Portumna is correct. Eddie Howe is correct. Boxing is correct. And goalkeeper is Meadow Soprano is correct. That question has been on the rapid fire quiz for, I would say, 6 months. So I'm going to have to go put a new one there. So that's 7 out of 8 on. That is very impressive.
3: 10.
0: That puts him on to 10, which, Jerry's going to need 4 to win. Okay, so, Nathan, for your round now, and it's just coincidence, the fact that you follow second, Jer has been on to me about doing, getting ChatGPT to write the crappy
2: Why
0: quiz.
2: Why would you get them to do all 3 of us then?
0: Well, it's just the way it falls. There'll be another round.
2: It'll fall anyway. It should be fair.
0: Just the way it falls. And, so basically we are going to do this, ChatGPT as the final ruling. I picked them completely at random, and whatever...
2: So we're doing a quiz where the answers may not even be correct.
0: But you have to give me the answer that they gave me.
2: This is a farce. No. Write some bloody questions.
0: You're 20 seconds.
2: No, let's
0: start.
2: Pause. You take 10 minutes, write me 9 questions.
0: Your 20 seconds starts now. What county is the football team the Rossies?
2: Roscommon.
0: No, Offaly. Which club did Roy Keane's Ireland team face in the Euro 2000 semi-final?
2: Apologies to all the children in the car, but
0: No, that's incorrect. France is the answer. I just got there, so I'll just start. What Irish athletics... No, sorry, I'll skip that. Who manages... Now, here's a good one. What Irish boxer fought Katie Taylor in 2018?
2: Michael Cruz.
0: No, Delphine Barsoom. Jer, Nathan's out, so you need 3 to win, okay? So this is also from ChatGPT.
2: No,
0: this is also from ChatGPT.
2: I'm never taking part in a quiz.
3: They test.
0: This is also from ChatGPT.
2: Never text me again.
0: Okay,
2: never text me again.
0: If you're ready, your AI round starts Now, what county is nicknamed the Dubs?
1: Dublin.
0: Yes. What county did Joe Canning play hurling for?
1: Galway.
0: What city do Leinster Rugby play out of?
1: Dublin.
0: What county team wears navy and sky blue?
1: Dublin.
0: Which Premier League club plays at Stamford Bridge?
1: Chelsea.
0: Who manages Manchester City?
1: Pep Guardiola.
0: What sport is Cristiano Ronaldo associated with?
1: Football.
0: Just to what club is Jamie Carragher most associated with?
1: Liverpool, LIV, Liverpool FC.
5: Just to reiterate, Nathan's message.
0: I'm joking.
2: I put these in. Is this some sort of candid camera thing to see how I'm going to get about this?
0: Yeah, more or less. I put these in, and the first question that comes up are, what county are the Dubs? And then it's like, what county are the Rossies? And the answer is Offaly. Oh, wonderful. Anyway, we're never doing ChatGPT again, but I enjoyed your reaction. You couldn't have played it better, Nathan. But I do have real questions.

0: Oh, you got Cork City correct, you got Limerick correct. American football is the Heisman Trophy.
1: He said Wicklow.
0: Did he say Wicklow? Well, thank you for that. I just didn't expect him to get that wrong. Okay, so you got two wrong. You got the US Open, you got Dr. Crose, you got Brendan Rodgers, and you got Athletics, which is
2: five, which
0: what? I think puts him level with Owen, doesn't it?
2: Yeah.
0: So Jer needs, it puts him on nine?
2: Oh, one behind.
3: Here, how many did I get there?
2: You got five correct.
3: You stumbled over your first question.
0: I didn't stumble over any questions.
3: You stumbled over the first one.
2: No, he was clear, pretty
0: And Owen's
2: concise.
0: On 10, is he?
2: I'm on 10,
0: So Jer needs four to win?
3: No, no, you sure okay. I didn't get six there?
2: No, you got five.
0: You got seven questions, you got two wrong, so there you go. 7 minus 2 equals 5.
3: Why did I get 7 questions and you got 8 questions?
2: Because you weren't quick enough.
0: Yeah, okay. Moaning. Okay, Jer, you need 4 to win. These are real questions, though not necessarily much harder than the ones you already got.
2: Embarrassing.
0: If you're ready, your time starts now. Who sits second in the League of Ireland Premier Division?
4: Pass.
0: Who will the Lions play this Saturday?
4: Western Force.
0: In what sport is the Cy Young Award given out?
4: Baseball.
0: At what course did Porter Carrington win his first major championship?
4: Auckland.
0: What club does Michael Murphy play for?
4: Pass.
0: Who is the manager of Wolves?
3: Oh, Voljov for the ages.
0: I don't think it matters.
2: Where's Nuno the car Mendes? Now?
0: You got two right. You need. Oh, actually, this does matter.
3: This does matter.
0: Do you want to give a real answer to that?
2: Wait, what's the question?
3: Whereas Makara's freaked out somewhere.
0: This would be for a tiebreak.
3: Pervy middle-aged guy staring at him.
0: Did you give an answer? Did he say something?
3: No, I didn't know.
4: Oliveira.
0: It's Pereira.
3: Racism thrown in as well.
0: No. Okay, unfortunate. Wow. Bohemians are second in the...
4: Go back.
3: Pass.
0: Bohemians are second in the League of Ireland Premier Division. Western Force is correct. Baseball is correct. Carnoustie is where Porter Harrington won his first major championship. Oatmont is the US Open. Michael Murphy plays for Glenswilly.
4: Did you say where did he win his Open?
2: His first major.
0: First major, yeah. Vitor Pereira is the manager of Wolves. Owen is the shock winner. 10-9-9.
3: Are you
0: the
3: sure
0: closest crappy quiz of all time.
3: Are
0: yes,
3: you
0: for sure.
3: Sure now. I didn't get six.
0: I thought he was two ahead.
2: You're only as good as your rapid fire conversion rate.
0: He was only one ahead of Nathan, was he? Okay, that's fine. Or one behind Nathan. Okay, well, there you go then. Owen, what
4: he
0: a comeback.
4: He did get a lot of questions.
2: But that's because I was interrupting him mid-question.
4: No.
2: I interrupted him mid-question twice.
0: No, he had zero points going halfway through this.
2: If that is not Owen anybody else's fault except for yours.
0: The ad break.
4: I'm allowed to pass. What?
0: He had 0 points at the ad break. He got 10 in the second half of the show.
4: Oh, congratulations.
0: And
4: well.
0: Is
4: oh,
0: a
3: delighted for you.
0: Very, very worthy winner.
2: Congratulations. Thank you, Mick. Guys.
3: Sorry, you also distracted, massively distracted myself and Jer with your AI round.
2: Any magnanimous
4: versions
2: of yourselves coming in at all?
4: Magnanimous.
2: Congratulations.
4: Carry your rope with openness.
0: It's
3: enough.
0: We'll see you next week.
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I hate to hear you crying over the phone, dear. 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But better days are coming, better days are coming for you. 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
3: Hey there, it's Owen here, and you're welcome back to Diverted, a 10-part original series for Off the Ball. In every episode of this series, we go to a different country in Latin America. And this week we're heading to Peru in the aftermath of some political turmoil in their country, and also in the aftermath of my cycling accident across the border in Bolivia. As always though, we're going to be starting this episode with the latest installment of the hitchhiking journey in Patagonia. Now this is going to be the longest installment of hitchhiking yet, so if you're here for Peruvian content, it is coming right after a particularly dramatic hitchhiking slot. And a reminder that the previous installments of the Patagonian fiasco are at the beginning of all the previous episodes. A heads up as well that there's going to be some bad language in this episode, and a 5-star rating for the podcast would be fantastic if you enjoyed it.

0: Okay, it is Monday morning. I am in a little village called Tilly on the Atlantic coast of Argentina.
1: I've been hitchhiking the length of Patagonia for the last week or so, and I've now covered around 1,200 kilometres. I still have over 2,000 kilometres to go before I get to Ushuaia, which is right at the southern tip of South America. It's where I need to get a flight from in the middle of next week. Now, I want to get myself to the town of El Chalten en route, which is over in the Andes.
0: Didn't take many videos yesterday because yesterday was a fucking successful day.
1: I'm still on the other side of the country, along the Atlantic coast. El Chalten is a little under 1,000 kilometres away, and the plan today is basically to eat into that distance as much as I possibly can. Now, I was told at the reception of my hostel that going south first and then travelling west would be the way to go about this. I want to travel west first, though. That way, I won't be going over the same road on my way down to Tierra del Fuego in a few days' time. I presume my logic is innocent and relatively inconsequential, but even then, my expectations for an easy day are pretty low.
0: Today, I expect to be a bit of a shit one.
1: My expectations, I'm afraid to say, would turn out to be very well placed.
0: There's not many cars around. It's a bit of a walk to get out to this road, unfortunately, so it could be the guts of an hour before I actually get the thumb out.
1: An instant win. I'm not even sticking my thumb out when a car pulls in. The driver is a man named Gerardo, who sees me and my backpack and knows exactly where I want to go. He drives me towards Route 26. He's en route to his job in a school where he's going to teach kids to use audio and video editing software.
2: Soy profesor de audiovisuales, de cine, TV. They learn how graphic designs, record music, making videos.
1: Genuinely sounds like that's the greatest subject in any school in the world.
2: And so this is the... Acá está la ruta 3.
0: Okay, and then Route 26.
1: Gerardo explains to me that I'm soon going to have to leave Route 3 to get onto Route 26. Yeah. And Route 26 will go on for about 200 kilometres. That'll take me across the country, where I link up once again with Route 40, at which point I can start moving south.
0: Gracias. Thank you so much for stopping for me. I really appreciate it. It's a big help for today.
2: I was in Argentina. I was making this years ago, so I know what it is.
0: Yeah, you helped me out big time. This is a long walk.
2: Yeah. Careful because it's cold.
0: Yes, I have lots of clothes. Take care. Bye bye.
1: It is bloody cold. But the wait isn't long. I'm standing on the side of Route 26 for about 10 minutes. When Martin pulls in.
0: Owen, es mi nombre, mucho gusto.
3: Owen,
0: sí.
3: Raro el nombre.
1: Martin is telling me that he's making a 12-hour journey up to Neuquén as part of his work as a welder. He lives in Comodoro Rivadavia, which is where he's driving from this morning.
0: ¿Te gusta?
3: No. Mucho viento.
0: Mucho, sí.
1: He doesn't like it because it's too windy. He's originally from Misiones, way, way, way up in the north of the country, and his parents are from Paraguay. Martin is a good man. If this wasn't abundantly clear when he picked me up, it is when he offers me some of his mate.
3: ¿Conoce el mate?
0: Sí, conozco. Es muy bien.
3: ¿Conoce el mate?
0: Yeah, conozco. Tomas todos los días, ¿sí? Sí.
1: He gets a great kick out of my failure to understand some of the questions he asks me.
3: No me entiendes.
1: And I've stopped doing the polite thing of refusing to say, what? More than twice when I don't understand what is being said.
3: De Yahoo, conoce.
0: De Yahoo, ¿qué? Disculpe, amigo,
1: but he gets an even greater laugh when I tell him the story of me having to drive the car of the man who picked me up yesterday, and I show him the picture of me driving someone else's car down Route 3. We drive past a protest and past the lakes at Sarmiento, We're making good progress.

And we reach the end of Route 26. Martine must go north from here. I need to go south, so we say our goodbyes. And I say hello once again to my nemesis, Route 40. A greyness has set in, and the landscape at this particular junction involves nothing. In Charles Darwin's Beagle Diary, he writes this entry under the 29th of September, 1836. In calling up images of the past, I find the plains of Patagonia most frequently crossed before my eyes. Yet these plains are pronounced by all most wretched and useless. They are only characterized by negative possessions. Without habitations, without water, without trees, without mountains. They support merely a few dwarf plants. Why then, and the case is not peculiar to myself, do these arid wastes take so firm possession of the memory?

0: Route 40 and its arid wastes have firm possession of my memory as well. The sort of barren place you know you'll never fully forget. Out of the grey comes a car. The car is also grey. It stops 20 metres in front of where I'm hitchhiking. A man gets out and runs off the road towards some of those dwarf plants. He needs to go to the bathroom. I hover by his car and I wait for him to come back.
1: Hola, amigo. Más sur as posible.
2: Yo me voy hasta La Jera, me voy.
1: ¿De dónde es? ¿De es?
2: Pasando Río Mayo.
1: ¿Río Mayo?
0: The man is going as far as a place called Río Mayo and asks if that'll do me. I say,
1: yeah, sí, ¿por qué no? ¿Por qué no?
0: Why not? And I get out of the wind and the rain and into his car, which is barely shielded from the wind and the rain. This is another man called Gerardo, and unsurprisingly, he's looking to sell this car. The asking price is 700 pesos, so you could buy two of these cars for the same price as one pint in Dublin. The only living things we pass down Route 40 are guanaco and a full unit of police. In fact, we need to stop for these police. Gerardo tells me to prepare my documents.
3: Buen día, ¿cómo le va?
0: I'm asked to produce my passport, and they can't find my stamp I should have got when I entered Argentina, which is precisely the moment I remember that when I arrived in the country a couple of weeks ago, as in when I stepped off the ferry from Uruguay, I did find it strange that I walked straight out into Buenos Aires without a passport check.
1: ¿Papel para entrada?
2: ¿Argentina?
1: No creo.
2: ¿No?
1: Entrada con la lancha de Uruguay, sí. Buenos Aires,
2: sí.
1: Y no tengo nada.
0: The police go away to their van to closer inspect my passport. Gerardo tells me I may need to leave the country to get a stamp and come back in.
1: So necesito salir y...
2: Exacto, o tienes que salir y volver a entrar.
1: No... No.
2: Pero no creo, porque eso capaz que te van a hacer el papel.
1: Oh no, that would be fucking shit, man.
0: We are a 2.5 hour drive away from the Chilean border, so it's not like they'd have to send me far.
1: Mucho tiempo.
2: Sí, perdemos mucho tiempo en esto.
0: It is taking a while. The police return to the car with my passport in hand, and they tell us to carry on and have a nice day.
1: Porte. Nada.
2: Nada. Al pedo.
1: Sí.
0: So my conclusion is that the police clearly don't see me as potential bribe material. I know I look disheveled and haggard, but this is a new low. I blame the 700 peso car.

0: Not long after, Gerardo needs to peel off left, and so it is back into the cold, soulless embrace of Route 40 once more.
1: So it turns out the further south you go, the colder and windier it gets. Funny that. I am somewhere close to Perito Moreno, so I'm not going to be able to walk it. It's absolutely freezing. Maybe

0: progress could be a lot worse today. I've travelled 371 kilometres in around 7 hours after three different drivers. But this is my longest wait of the day. However, it's very manageable because it's only 40 minutes. It's 10 past 3 in the afternoon and a Chilean truck driver called Victor pulls in.
1: Is it, ¿eres de Argentina?
2: Chile.
1: Chile, ah, muy bien. ¿Pasa a Punta Arena?
0: Victor is not a friendly man, or else he's just immediately realised that he despises me. I don't really care. He has enough of a heart to let me sit in his truck, and therefore, I personally think Victor is Jesus Christ reincarnated. I immediately realise we have a significant problem. The winds outside are strong, very strong, and they're getting worse. Victor says he's pretty sure he's not going all the way south today, as it's not safe in these conditions, which is obviously totally fine, except he doesn't know when or where he will stop, which is less than ideal given he could leave me in the middle of nowhere with very few daylight hours remaining. And remember, I don't have a tent with me. I literally cannot afford to get stranded. We approach the town of Perito Moreno, and I have a decision to make. I can get out here, try get a lift with more certainty before the sun goes down, and if I fail, well, at least I'll have plenty of accommodation options here tonight. The next significant urban setting is a town called Gobernador Gregores, but it's going to take us 5 hours to get there. I decide not to blink. I bank on the fact that Victor might be bluffing, or the fact that the wind may die down as we head further south. And so we drive on for an hour. And a second hour. Victor starts to slow down at some sort of settlement. I wouldn't go as far as calling it a village. It's merely a collection of small shacks well in off the road. He pulls in and he says to me, "No mas. No more." Okay. Right. Shit. One of the shacks is a makeshift cafe / petrol station / hotel. I get a hot cup of coffee and I stand out in the road. It's so windy that the coffee is spilling out over the rim of the cup and burning my hand. We're about 2 hours away from darkness and I need to get one last lift to get to safety for the night. I know deep down that Victor might well get back into his truck at some stage this evening and keep going, so I'm not overly worried. And sure enough, he does eventually come out from the cafe, and he sits into his truck. A short time later, he turns on his engine, presumably just to turn on the heating to warm himself up. And he sits there, with the engine on, for a little period of time, but he's going nowhere. And then, he begins to drive. He drives along in front of the cafe, he drives out a sideways exit to get back on the same road again. And he continues his journey south along Route 40 without me. This is the most brutal rejection yet. There are clearly multiple exits from this shack, and I wasn't standing at the one furthest south. He didn't even need to drive past me and look into my desperate eyes. I've played the situation terribly. And I'm reminded once more, I truly am terrible at hitchhiking. I wouldn't be starting to worry now, except for the fact that really, I haven't looked like getting another lift whatsoever. It's like the traffic has just finished up for the day. We take towards 7:30. And there is some good news. I am now looking at a beautiful sunset. And there is some terrible news. I am looking at the sun setting. Shite. Darkness descends. It's time to play the final card and see what the quote-unquote hotel is like in this shack.

0: Tienes espacio en el hotel tonight?
1: I go back up to the counter where I got my coffee a few hours ago, and I ask for a bed for the night. And I'm kind of stunned by the response. The response is, no, there's no room. Completely booked out. I had this picture of some sort of version of The Shining in my head, where I would be in an unusual deserted hotel for the night. But no, this place clearly isn't deserted. This place is full.
0: ¿Dónde?
2: Aquí a la vueltita.
0: Just there, aquí? Gracias.
1: Mercifully, the woman behind the desk offers me one final opportunity. There's also a hostel here, she says. If I walk behind this building, there's another building, and I can ask for a bed there. Great. Go outside, and sure enough, there's a sign on sticks that reads hostel in red capital letters. I step inside.
0: Oh, disculpe. Hola. ¿Qué tal?
1: And honestly, I haven't truly panicked at any point so far. I've always realised there's a plan B, C, D, etc. But this might be the first time I feel a bit of panic. Because the woman running this hostel tells me...
0: ¿Tienes espacio anoche?
2: No.
0: No, me quedo.
1: They are also completely booked out. I just can't comprehend how this can be a thing. All these beds being booked out in the middle of nowhere is absolutely not an issue I foresaw. It turns out there's a heap of bikers who are en route to this hostel. The winds are so strong out there that they won't be able to go any further on their journey tonight, so they've booked out the whole place. By way of an olive branch, the owner of the hostel points to a corrugated iron shelter outside. She tells me that I can pitch my tent there. It's a kick in the balls and a massive win for all the haters out there who told me that I wouldn't be able to pull this hitchhiking journey off without a tent. If I was a football manager, I'd be getting rightly slammed for my terrible game management right now. I should have brought a tent. I should have hopped out at Perito Moreno when I had the chance earlier today. I tried to bite off more than I could chew. I learned that this place is called Bajo Caracolas. Good to be able to put a name to a nightmare.
0: Es posible comprar comida aquí?
1: The hostel has a food menu, so I order a chicken milanesa. And the final insult is when I'm asked if I'd like to dine in or take my food away. Into the dark, windy night in Patagonia, I'm pretty sure I've got absolutely nowhere to take my food away to. I have no idea what the fuck I am going to do tonight. Three months later, I'm in Peru, and I don't have a lot of time. If you've listened to episode 3 of this series, you'll know that I disrespected an ancient Andean goddess during my time in Bolivia, and as a form of karma, I ended up smashing my face after falling off a bike, ending up in hospital, and losing weeks of my trip due to the recovery from surgery. I'm now on the home stretch, but because of the delay, I now need to fly through Peru as quickly as I can. Another problem is that I need to go even quicker than anticipated, because when I arrive in the city of Cusco, I've gone to stay at a Wild Rover hostel. A proper, authentic Peruvian experience. I've gone from being stuck in a bed for a number of weeks to a hostel basically centred around a massive Irish bar. And as a grown adult, I'd like to distance myself from taking responsibility for the subsequent days of drinking that seem to run into one another. It is the Wild Rover's fault. It is the fault of feeling free once more. It cannot possibly be my fault. And while the Wild Rover Hostel is obviously the main tourist attraction in the Cusco region, there is also a place of interest called Machu Picchu. Needless to say, a broken nose, smashed nasal cavity, and multiple consecutive days of drinking is basically the optimal preparation for a 5-day hike at altitude. But even despite this perfect preparation, the Salkantay trek is still a little bit of a challenge. Take the Salkantay Pass, for example, at 4,600 metres above sea level. This is where I find having a bloodstream entirely comprised of Pisco Sours really stands to you.
3: Marcus.
4: Here, to do that.
1: It's breakfast time on the fifth morning of the trek.
3: I really fucking hate mornings.

0: the tree.
1: Yeah.
0: But it would have been. Tried once again to fly this morning and couldn't. Yeah. Out of disappointment. Yeah. Day 500 of being a hen, but I still can't fly.
2: And a level of smugness has built up inside of me that's greater than any level of smugness I may ever have experienced in the past. We've hiked roughly 70 or 80 kilometres over a few days, and we've finally come in contact with the people who have taken the train or the bus and skipped all the walking and the climbing. And when I'm walking along the train tracks when the train goes past, when I'm going up that final climb when a bus speeds past me, it's definitely me who feels smug. It's definitely not the person sitting in comfort looking out the window at the people slogging out their last few kilometres that are smug. We arrive at Machu Picchu at sunrise. And now it's time for the section where I tell you something that hasn't already been said on a podcast about Machu Picchu. And that concludes the section where I tell you something that hasn't already been said on a podcast about Machu Picchu. Thank you for listening.
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2: Given it's got one of the highest average elevations in the world, it's no surprise that Peru attracts some hardcore mountain climbers. I've now moved on to the town of Arequipa, where the volcanoes of Coropuna, Ampato, Hualca Hualca and Chichani all tower above 6,000 metres.
0: And how high is Ampato?
5: 6,280 metres. No, it's very high. The glacier.
2: And I've got chatting to a mountain guide called Carla Sarate, who's generous enough to speak to me despite a lack of confidence in his own English. He climbed his first volcano over 6,000 metres in 1973, and he now runs the family mountaineering business that has been going since 1955. He also trains the next generation of mountain guides, and I'm quite interested in what makes a great guide.
5: One mountain guide, I need many characteristics. The more important is the good condition, physical condition. No. After I work the personality, one guy they are the responsibility with the other person. Entonces this guy they are one good cabeza, buena cabeza,
0: good head,
5: criterio. Meaning, and I don't know the name in English.
2: He means good judgment.
5: Tener buen criterio. Many times that there are the weather is changing. Mm-hmm. So in this situation, I look the guide. The new guys, no? When the weather is not good, the new boys in mountain, there are many problems. In Spanish, it's nervioso, muy nervioso.
2: He's talking about seeing nerves in his new guides.
5: There are many possibilities. The in Spanish is errores,
2: making mistakes.
5: Is cometer un error. In yeah. Spanish, cometer un error. When he's nervioso for the weather. Mm-hmm. Or there are the times, there are the tormenta.
2: Yeah. A storm.
5: There are the electricity.
0: Yeah, the lightning.
5: Yeah, entonces with us I look, there are many. Entonces for us it's important the instructor, no, look the situation.
0: Be tranquilo.
5: Tranquilo. Si there are one good guide, it's tranquilo. It's no problem. Tranquilo. Atención. The recommendation for the security, for the other. Entonces, estas es importante. But when it's out the season, there are many problems, the snow, the raining, the electricity. Entonces, that is good for the new guys, no? For me, it's new guys, that is good this weather. Yeah. Right? There are, in Spanish, there are un dicho de marineros.
2: Dichos de marineros are sailors' proverbs.
5: Un mal clima forma buenos marineros. No?
2: Bad weather makes a good sailor.
5: El mal clima forma buenos marineros. No? The weather is not good is the new person working in the ocean and the sea.
2: Carlos's business is still making up for a challenging few months, not long before my visit. The tourism sector in general has taken a bit of a battering. So for some context and a disclaimer as always that this is not a comprehensive breakdown of what was and continues to be a complex situation.
1: Tonight, Peru's democracy is on the brink after a day of political chaos.
2: So, December 2022, the left-wing president of Peru, Pedro Castillo, is ousted by Congress and he's arrested. This happens after he announces the illegal dissolution of Congress and the establishment of an emergency government. To many, this is obviously seen as an attempt at a coup. But supporters of Castillo view the right-wing Congress as the ones attempting the coup, and they believe that they're seeking to overthrow the president unfairly. It sparks a wave of protests against the new president, Dina Boluarte.
6: Across Peru, violent protests are intensifying. Anti-government protesters and police taking aim at one another. The number of injured now in the hundreds, and it continues to climb.
2: Those protesting are generally of a far left-leaning persuasion, and there's also particular anger within indigenous communities, a group that has felt politically disenfranchised for quite some time in Peru.
7: The demonstrations spread to Lima on Thursday, with injuries on both sides. As thousands poured into the city, many from remote Andean regions, demanding the resignation of President Dina Boluarte.
2: Demonstrators demand the dissolution of Congress, the resignation of the new president, the release of the old one, and they want fresh elections and a fresh constitution. A national state of emergency is declared in the middle of December 2022. The next day, large-scale protests in the town of Ayacucho are met with a brutal response. The Peruvian army chases protesters into the streets and shoots directly at them. 10 civilians are killed. Less than a month later, the city of Juliaca in the department of Puno witnesses a similar massacre. 18 people are killed at the hands of the police force. In May 2023, about a month before I arrive in the country, Peru's Supreme Court rules that protesting in the country is illegal and is not protected by constitution. Now, former President Castillo is still in pre-trial detention. Reform has not happened, and any ideas about bringing forward fresh elections appear to have been shelved. The next general election in the country is in 2026. So obviously, when I'm in Peru, things still feel pretty raw, and it's only been possible to travel freely through the country again for a couple of months. There's also a bit of a reluctance to talk to outsiders about what has happened, and there's an even greater reluctance to talk to journalists. Peru's own media largely overlooked what happened in Ayacucho and Juliaca, so there's not exactly a great trust in the press here. One of the main reasons why tensions often exist in a country like this is that much of the natural resources of Peru are in the countryside, but all the benefits are seen to go to those in the capital of Lima. And it's something that Carlos echoes.
5: Yeah, Lima is big. Huh? Many, the industry is in Lima. The second sector is Arequipa.
0: Yeah.
5: And many times it speaks del centralismo.
0: Yes.
5: Un centralismo, only one big tech, the other leaders. For this country up, yeah, is changing this.
0: They need to change.
5: This change is important. Es que the Peruvians is special people for that is very, very special people, the Peruvian. It's not one cultura cívica.
0: Sure.
5: For the elegir for the new president, for election, the new president. The Peruvian many times is no. The Peruvian men is no. No piensa. No.
2: He says the Peruvians don't think about the right person.
5: For the good person. No?
0: Yeah.
5: This country, there are many possibilities for the work, the good work in Peru. the only problem that is the this person che is no good work.
8: Yeah.
5: La politica is no good. It's can this per, this in Peru no is no study this in Peru. In the school before there are one course for the political course. Before, now is no more.
2: But Carlos, totally understandably, doesn't feel overly comfortable talking about this subject.
5: Well, the political is many possible for speak, but no. I don't know more in politics. No? It's more climbing, mountain, tourism. That is yes.
8: That's your
5: work.
8: Thing.
5: Yeah.
8: Fantastic.
2: The journey to Lima is memorable because one very angry passenger throws a massive tantrum when she isn't allowed off at the street she wants to get off on. She tries to grab the steering wheel and then delivers a good kick to the driver's door when she eventually makes her way off the bus. In the meantime, I've got in touch with friend of the pod, Dr. Pete Watson, for a bit of a crash course on where sport sits in this geopolitical minefield in Peru.
9: There is that kind of limeño superioridad, the Lima superiority, and it's racial and it's economic and it's historical and it's power-based. And that creates resentment. At the same time as they're looking down their noses at, you know, the rest of the country, you know, there is a lot of resentment that is emerging from, you know, the countryside areas towards them. You know, I mean, again, this is why the Sendero Luminoso, Shining Path guerrilla organization in the 70s and 80s were a rural organization that did not emerge from Lima.
2: The Sendero Luminoso used Ayacucho as its base for its campaign against the Peruvian government, the town that witnessed the massacre of December 2022.
9: The Peruvian provinces have very rarely featured as a key part of the football imaginary in Peru. It's something like before 2022 World Cup, there had only been 22 players who weren't born in Lima or Callao who came from the provinces in all the World Cups that Peru had ever played in. So that's, you know, just under a fifth of the total amount of players. And Callao is effectively Lima's port city. It's not far from Lima. The kind of footballing centralization was attempted to be solved in 1966 when they create a league called the Liga Descentralizada, the decentralized league. 1966, you know, England are winning the World Cup in that year. You know, you've got teams all the way from Carlisle down to probably Plymouth and Torquay that are part of the country. You know, 1966 is the first time that other teams outside of two cities are allowed into the Peruvian supposedly national league. You see uprisings not only from indigenous groups throughout the colonial period, and again into the independence period you get uprising from indigenous groups, but you also get uprisings from local strongmen. In Spanish the word is caudillos. Often actually caudillo becomes the nickname for the great leader of a football team. One of the great disasters of Peruvian history, the loss of the War of the Pacific against Chile, is down to the fact that the country can't unite. You know, Chile invades, the elites in Lima are largely unprepared to fight. The indigenous people are obviously unwilling to fight because they say, oh, why should we, you know, you've never done anything for us in Peru. Why should we suddenly fight for our country when we don't see it? And again, you know, the Chilean invaders were told specifically, do not target indigenous people. Keep them on your side. Again, it's the same thing with the Afro-Peruvians. You know, they think, well, why should we fight for a country that hasn't given us anything? But that kind of military disaster, 150 years ago, is kind of very, you know, very symbolic of the fact that the nation had not integrated. And again, a lot of the way that football is used in the first years is trying to say, well, let's modernize. We need to play football to develop stronger, fitter, more able Peruvians who can fight for the nation if we have to make it. So that was kind of, again, a kind of founding principle of why football became important in the 1920s, 1930s. Say, you know, we've lost these wars. How can we try and create a Peruvian youth that will fight for Peru, that will feel more fit, that will feel more strong? And then the next question that a lot of Peruvian intellectuals are wrestling with you know, Mariátegui, one of Che Guevara's great influences, saying, right, how do we make indigenous people part of this? Because they need to be part of Peru as well. And it's still an ongoing problem in many ways.
8: Subject, I would say more that we're sore losers, but we're sore losers in a different way that the Chileans and Argentinians are. Like the Argentinians and Chileans, they will get in brawls if they lose and they can't accept it. Whereas we won't get in brawls, but we will more try to justify the loss with silly excuses.
2: I'm in Kennedy Park, named after JFK. It's in the Miraflores district of Lima. It's a park known for its countless wild cats roaming about the place and also for its outdoor chess tables. I sit at one of these tables to chat to football scout Brian Bertie.
8: And for many years, the club scene was kind of depressing. Like, stadiums weren't filling up. They're very empty. They were only filling up in important games. Like, people say they're fans, but they didn't go. But that has started to change after the pandemic. After the pandemic, at least the two big teams in Peru, La Universitario and Alianza, they're filling up every game. They're filling up every single game in like, it's actually kind of difficult to get tickets now.
10: Wow.
8: Because it's filling up every single game. When I was a teenager, the stadiums never filled up. They were pretty much always empty. It was kind of depressing to see.
11: Tenemos clásico, lo vivimos aquí en CMD. Se para la gente, la tiene Piero. Espera el chino, espera a Ramírez. Va Piero, la buena pelota.
8: I posted a few months ago on Twitter what my opinions of the best derbies in South America is. I might be a little biased, but I said Universitario vs. Alianza is the fourth best because for two reasons. One, the stadiums fill up and they have atmosphere all the time. Even when there's worst moment, they always brought people. They always fill up. And two, there's more of a reason for the clubs to hate each other more than just being the best club in each city. Like, it's kind of a racism thing. Like, La U is supposedly the... There's two ways to look at it. La U are the white people team and Alianza are the black people's team.
10: Right.
8: You can also see it... The way I see it personally is La U is the Andean team and Alianza is the coastal team. Obviously, that's not as true anymore because times have gotten more modern, but that's how we saw it. Like, that's how people saw it many years ago, and that's how the tradition says. And the thing is, Andean people are very racist towards black people, and black people don't like Andean people either. So that racism has kind of brought it onto football. Alianza has their firm grasp on the Chincha region, which is where most of the Afro-Peruvians come from. And that's why most black players play for Alianza at some point in their careers, like, or they start there.
10: Wow.
8: Because they have a firm grip on that area. And Alianza has also been more of an academy historically than Universitario. Universitario has always been more of a team that looks to win immediately. So,
0: okay, that's really interesting. I need to ask you, though. I mean, like you were saying, it's the fourth best derby in South America. It's on the Mount Rushmore of football derbies in this continent. Who are the three that join them on?

0: losing a few weeks in Bolivia was problematic was that I missed the opportunity to visit the Amazon there. Access to the jungle from La Paz is supposed to be pretty straightforward, but I decided to leave it for a couple of weeks until I was at least able to breathe properly through my nose again. And so, I head to the Amazon straight from Lima. The obvious play here would be to hop on a flight up to Iquitos in the very north of the country, but I've recently become a hardcore believer in this thing called travelling on a budget. And so, the cheap option is to travel somewhere else in the Peruvian Amazon and to get there via land. And so, I hop on a Movil bus on a Thursday afternoon at 3 o'clock. And I arrive in a town called Moyobamba on the Friday night at 8 o'clock. I've not just plucked Moyobamba out of thin air, to be fair. The reason I'm here is that there's a big Amazonian John the Baptist-related sesh taking place all weekend. More on that in the morning. In the meantime, Jose, the man who owns the hotel I'm staying in, has come to pick me up from the bus in his tuk-tuk and bring me to his accommodation.
1: Alex! Alexander!
2: Ah, qué lindo. Sí. Muchas gracias.

It's 4:45 on a Saturday morning, and I'm walking towards the main square of Moyobamba. I've been told that it all kicks off at around 5 in the morning, but it feels like I'm walking towards some sort of party that's already been happening in the darkness for hours. The whole town is awake. Everyone seems to be in some sort of uniform. Most of the men are wearing crisp white shirts and black trousers, while the women are wearing colourful dresses.

They pair up and then they start to dance out of town. The dance is known as the Pandilla Moya Bambina and it dates back to the 16th century. My understanding is that people from all parts of Peru have descended on the town for the celebration. And there's a large swathe of Amazonian-born people who have returned from their new homes in bigger cities around the country.

0: I do get chatting to a woman called Mariam, who is an English teacher at a school in Moyobamba.
1: Wow. If I want to talk about Moyobamba, we are going to spend all the day talking about that. But the most important is that this is a really beautiful city. Here, the people is really, really friendly. People here love joining together to parties, to dance, and they really enjoy their traditions.
0: While each couple is dancing and continuing their journey out of town, they're also swirling these white handkerchiefs in the air as they dance. And they dance for a few kilometers without stopping. And they leave the town entirely. And then everyone arrives via dance at these thermal baths. The name of this festival is the Festival of San Juan Bautista, more popularly known to English speakers as John the Baptist. Obviously, it's fair to say that dipping the head

0: was kind of John the Baptist's thing. So I'm sure you understand where we're going here. We've gone to the thermal baths to dip our heads and give ourselves the sort of blessing that JTB himself will be proud of. Then comes the food. A dish which involves rice, olives, meat, egg and spices all mixed together and wrapped up in some leaves and served with some boiled bananas. It's the sort of food that would keep you full for an entire 28-hour bus journey. And it's called Juane. Juan? Juane? You get it. There is some suggestion that the dish could be a specific reference to the head of John the Baptist, given that the story of his beheading was popularized amongst the Peruvian Amazon when the Spanish invaders arrived. The only certainty here is that Juane is absolutely delicious. And while somewhere like Lima can rightly claim to be a fantastic capital city for food, the country as a whole can also claim to be a powerhouse in the culinary game.
1: I mean, can you confirm Peruvian food is the best in the world?
2: Of course.
1: Number one?
2: Yes, the number one, because you have many kind of flavors on it. For example, you tasted ceviche?
1: Yes, of course.
2: Of course. I just realized yesterday there are more than one type of ceviche, and I really don't imagine how you can put ketchup in a ceviche.
1: Disgrace.
2: Like, yes.
1: I would like to apologize on behalf of Europe for this for destroying your dish like that.
2: Oh my gosh, yes. So yeah, it's more it's amazing because most of the foods here, it has the most traditional things and ingredients here.
0: The closing stages of the dance involves a group of children bringing a tree into an upright position, almost planting it in the ground. Then another child comes along with an axe and cuts the tree down. And the treasure, in this case sweets, falls to the ground for the kids to collect. It's clear that this party is for everyone. There's no way to really define the demographic here because it seems to be everyone. It seems that families are sticking together, most of them with multiple generations dancing through the streets.
2: Well, I think Peruvian people love this one because since we was born, our parents include us in all these festivities.
1: Okay.
2: Because if you see some party here from San Juan's parties, you see babies, they are in the party. They don't, it's not just like to say, oh no, he's a baby, no, we're going to keep them in home. No. Babies, childs, young people and all those people, they enjoy together. And I think there is another reason is that we really, I don't know is that the correct term to say it, conserve our old people in homes.
1: Yeah. I know what you mean.
2: Yeah, because we really love our grandparents or our great grandparents.
1: Sure.
2: Because they enjoy that with us still, and this is another reason because children spend most of the time with them in homes.
1: Yeah.
2: And we, for example, here we don't have a house for grandparents or parents.
1: It's all one.
2: Yes. For example, we have just one, but people prefer to spend most of the time with old people in homes, with grandparents, great grandparents, and that is a reason why children learn from them. From the past. I think that is why we love this kind of festivities.
1: Gracias.
0: Unfortunately, it's time to leave the party behind and go a little bit deeper into the Amazon. I've been given a contact for a man who runs tours through the rainforest along the river, and so I hop on a 5-hour bus to the town of Yurimaguas, where the roads essentially end. Travel to the next towns can only happen via boat, and so I hop on a river boat for a 4 a.m. departure. It takes us northwest along the Wayaga River, and less than 5 hours later, we are dropped on the shore of a small town called Lagunas, just short of the Marañón River, which is the principal source to the Amazon River. I walk to the office of my tour guide, and I'm picked up by a woman driving a quad bike, which is latched onto a trailer of supplies. Her job is to transfer everyone that has signed up to go on this tour today. I am her only passenger. It's not exactly what I expected, but she drops me off by the banks of the next section of water, and I meet my guide, Aseli. I give Aseli a hand transferring all the supplies from the jeep's trailer to his boat. There are cooking utensils, lots of rice, and there are 8 big bottles of Coca-Cola and 4 big bottles of vodka. Aseli and I sit into our wooden boat and we paddle away. This is Aseli's backyard. He knows this place inside out, and he's full on whistling back and over with the birds.

He seems to have this unbelievable sense for when a family of monkeys are about to jump out over our heads. And he's got a serious ability to make the most of the resources available to him. He has his fishing rod, which he's clearly made himself, with a bit of bamboo and some line. This man is a wizard with this rod in his hands. Every few minutes we stop rowing the boat so that Asele can go fishing, and he's come up with dinner for today, tomorrow, and to be honest with you, the rest of the week. We eat this fish every single meal we have for the 3 days I'm on the river with him. At one stage, his fishing rod snaps because he's caught such a big fish, but he just tapes it back together and continues to pull more fish out of the water. In fact, he gets so confident that he starts using a spear to catch fish. He throws this thing into shallow water to try catch more food. Sadly, I witnessed zero kills with this spear. There is little to no sign of life being truly disturbed by humankind on our journey down through the river, until we arrive at a wooden structure a few hours in. It's a raised platform under a straw roof, and a long plank of wood connects this to a tiny tower upon which sits a totally unplumbed and exposed toilet. This structure is either unfinished, was once upon a time finished, or maybe this is what finished looks like around here. Asele cuts open the fish he's caught, flings the bones and guts into the river, and then washes the fish out in the brown river water. To start a fire, he needs wood, so he takes out a machete, and he starts hacking at the structure we're currently standing on. A structure that was once upon a time finished, then. He gets a fire going and gets the fish cooked, and Asele serves up a killer meal. Before he puts the frying pan back into the boat, I notice him using the pan to ship water out of the boat. Everything is going to be just fine, I'm sure.

0: We arrive at our accommodation and there are other signs of life. In fact, there's a big group of people in this hut in which we're staying. There are a group of Russians travelling the Amazon, and the Coca-Cola and vodka is for them. Their tour guide managed to get onto a satellite telephone last night to get a message back to the town to send alcohol with the next boat coming down the river. The Russians don't offer any of this alcohol to the rest of us. But after dark, Aseli takes me out in the boat again. The red eyes of the crocodiles are visible under the surface of the water, and Aseli grabs a baby crocodile to give me a close look. And then releases it back into the water. On day two, we continue down the river. We go traipsing on foot for a bit through the jungle. And Aseli seems disappointed that he can't catch any fish because we're on dry land. When we get back to our hut, there's an English man named Josh who is finishing up his trip through the rainforest. He tells me that he recently went on an ayahuasca trip, and he repeatedly experienced the same intense vision during his trip. He's lying on his back, and he keeps visualizing a massive tarantula on the ceiling looking down on him. A couple of hours after I first meet Josh, there is a slight bit of commotion in the largest room in the hut, where dinner is being cooked. It turns out a large tarantula has just dropped out of the ceiling. One of the guides uses a brush to brush it off the raised hut and out into the bushes. We are then told to not look too deeply into the roof of the hut. I am back standing at the edge of a river in the Amazon in the pitch dark.
1: Kerry with four wins and one loss so far this summer. Tyrone, of course, with two defeats.
0: I've woken up to get the 5:30 a.m. Saturday morning boat from Lagunas to Yurimaguas. There's no reception here, but there will be Wi-Fi in Yurimaguas.
1: Paddy Clifford. Gainey involved. Shoddy O'Shea. Lovely movement. Great score.
0: Is Wi-Fi really that important? Well, Kerry are playing Tyrone in an All-Ireland football quarter-final today. The half-five boat will have me in Yurimaguas just in time for throwing.
1: Sullivan goes short for Kerry. Takes it back there from David Clifford. And Tom O'Sullivan eases it up into the air and curls it delightfully over the crossbar. And Kerry are leading by 5 points to two.
0: The problem now is that it is 5:45 a.m. At 6:55 a.m, the boat finally shows up. It's actually kind of impressive how the boat was delayed by almost exactly how long it takes to play a full game of football. I will be sitting on this boat for the duration of the match.
1: Jason Foley driving it ahead. Shoddy O'Shea transferred quickly, taken back beautifully by O'Connor with his left. That's a lovely score.
0: And so I envisage every possible way that Tyrone will win this game. I plan exactly how I am going to deal with my heartbreak when I get back to dry land.
1: And this is a nice looking move. And here's an opportunity as that ball is lost by Brosnan, but regained once again and put in the back of the net by Dermot O'Connor.
0: And I stare out the window in a melancholy manner, thinking I should have stayed in the depths of the Amazon with the snakes and the spiders, safe from the wounds that Tyrone GEA can inflict on my soul.
1: Kerry out of sight.
0: As we approach Yurimaguas, I hear a phone. Someone on this boat has reception. It's actually the English guy, Josh, who's sitting right behind me. But Josh may as well be from an indigenous tribe in the Amazon in this moment, because I have to explain to him that he needs to get onto the Kerry GEA Twitter account immediately. His questions about GEA and Kerry can wait. And the 30 seconds it takes for him to carry this out feels like an eternity.
1: Eases it down, one against two, and somehow the brother, David, kept it in play, and it's an opportunity for another one, which O'Shea will surely take. Couldn't miss.
0: None of the information he sees on his screen makes any sense to him, so he just turns his phone to me. At Kerry Official, 37 mins, second half. Kerry 218, Tyrone 12 points. Kerry point from Sean O'Shea. Boom! The boat now full of bemused Peruvians, wondering why this stupid gringo has suddenly started celebrating like a madman.
1: It's another one for Kerry. They're on their way to the semi-finals, and who's going to stop them?
0: I never end up seeing Josh again after we say our goodbyes in Yurimaguas, but I'm sure he thinks he's tripping on ayahuasca again when the news eventually reaches him that Kerry do not go on to win that year's All-Ireland.

This has been episode 7 of Diverted, a 10-part original series for Off the Ball, produced by me, Owen Shahan. If you've enjoyed the series so far, your likes and follows and positive ratings are much appreciated. My handle across social media platforms is Owen Shahan, as all one word, and there is video content across those platforms to accompany this podcast, and all of that information is in the show notes. We have now reached the latest point of this series chronologically, but in the next episode of Diverted, we will bring you part one of the stories gathered in Argentina. We're going to be going from their national sport of pato to the hurling club of Buenos Aires, and the story of how my hitchhiking ordeal led me to the family of one of Argentina's 2022 World Cup winners. Chat to you then. Thanks for listening.

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1: It is an amazing kind of sequence of events that takes you to America, puts you with a coach who understands what your skill set is, helps you hone that skill set, and then gets you ready for an Olympic Games as well. Yeah. Can I ask you about the build-up to the Olympic Games? Because we're about 30 days out from the Games now.
2: Yeah.
1: The nervousness that athletes must be feeling, were you...
2: Well, I was in great company. The Villanova track team was known as the greatest little track team in the world. And why was it known as that? Because a contemporary of mine was Charles Jenkins. He went on to win the 400 metres before I won the 1500 metres. Another contemporary was Don Bragg. He went on to win the pole vault in Rome. So that was the company I was in. There were endless. Phil Rivas, the high jumper, he was in the Olympic Games in Melbourne. Frank Budd, who was a contemporary of mine, he was a world record holder. George Sidner. We had about a 6 or 7 man team, and we're the greatest little track team in the world. So this is the company I'm in. I have great competition. I have great people of a common mind. We share the same dream. We share the same desire. And we bond together. I mean, Jenkins and I, every time before we raced, we went walking. We walked the streets around Philadelphia, the beautiful roads around Philadelphia. And all we'd be doing would be talking, track, and talking the mentality of it. So the lead up before the Olympic Games, your primary focus is on training. I trained twice a day. I never trained as hard before, or never trained as hard since. Two of my colleagues on the track team used to do alternate quarter miles with me. One was Breckenridge, who represented America in the marathon. The other was Johnny Copel, who's a great high school miler. And they ran alternate laps with me, because no one could stay those with me. So it was all about that training and the strength and the power that Elliot was instilling into me by these very tough sessions. I mean, and they were all quality. Of the 1500 meter runners in the world, the closest to preparation in terms of me would have been Lord Coe, Sebastian Coe, because he didn't run 120 mile a week. He ran about 50 mile a week,
1: yeah.
2: But he ran 50 quality. Now, his quality was probably 40% better than my quality. But for my time, I was doing these quality quarter miles, 220s or furlongs, and 300s and 120 yards in great company. So my whole focus would have been on, quote, training. Eating, sleeping, no sociability, studying. Coach's view on studying was, you look after study and you like your training and you've no problem with your exams.
1: Yeah.
2: And I particularly needed that because I didn't go, I went to the Olympics during the school term.
1: I know, I was going to say, so like you have to take a long period of time off while at the same time there's a thing in the back of your mind going, I'm going to have to go back here and do exams and go back to normality at some point.
2: Well, to be quite honest, I didn't even give the exams a thought. Once I got on that plane in New York, I joined the Irish team in New York, and what an Irish team. Incredible team, the boxers and Jerry Martina, Maeve Kyle, Eamon Kinsler, all the winners, Fred Teed, Freddie Gilroy, Johnny Caldwell, Sox Byrne, 5 medals out of these 12-man team. We'd no manager, we'd no trainer, we'd no psychologist, what do you call these people who tell you what you're supposed to eat?
1: Nutritionists.
2: We were all together, and what an incredible, again, environmentally, I was with winners. I was with winners at Villanova. I was going to be with winners on the Irish team, and everyone was so focused on winning. So I didn't really switch on till I got down to Melbourne. But by God, I was more concerned about would the plane make it between the different hops than what the Olympics were coming up. You know, you had to fly across the Pacific, and such an adventure.
1: The arrival then there and the build-up to the actual race itself, obviously you're an incredibly confident young man at this stage. You know the quality of work that you've done from what you're saying, the level of focus that you had about the event itself was going to be huge. But at the same time, it's still an event where everybody else in the race believes almost exactly the same thing that you do, that they've done the best preparation.
2: I think that's a great analogy, because I often think about that. All the fellas who train as hard as me and they don't achieve. There's a degree of destiny in achieving what you win in the Olympics. You know, somewhere the greater plan, it's for you to be the winner, not the guy who trains as hard, or not the guy who has even more desire than you have. So, again, I've lost the point of the question. If you just,
1: I suppose that is the point, really. Like,
2: I know what I want to say. I want to say that there's not an arrogance there. There's a self-belief. I used to pray before I raced, and I never prayed to win. I always prayed, "Dear God, give me the opportunity to run to the best of my ability." And I knew then, in my own mind, that if I could run to the best of my ability, I could probably win. Isn't that an extraordinary sort of conclusion? A bit of cheating as well, I suppose. Cheating God. I've been known to do that. Yeah, I should have said, "Hey, God, let me win." I didn't say that. I said, "Hey, let me run very well."
1: Maybe everybody else was praying to win.
2: Yeah. Funny, the English guys, they were lovely guys. And this is the lovely aspect of the Olympics, you know, 56 years on, the beauty of the Olympics. All my friends, and they're still my friends to this day, competed against me, but the great English athletes, Brian Hughes and Wood and Boyd, I met them in the village, and we confront each other, we meet each other, and salutations, greetings. We're not exactly embracing each other, but we are competitors, we are friends. And Houston in particular was a great, great athlete. And Houston turns to me, "Who's going to win the 1500 meters? You know, asking me to philosophize and rationalize and give him my strategic thinking on who would win. I said, "I'm going to win the Olympics." And they audibly screamed, the three of them. I was only it was bravado on my part, but I thought it was pretty, pretty good psychologically. And I ran myself into it in 1958. Houston was a great runner. And I'm running against him in Stockholm, and I've had a long year, a bit like our soccer players and our rugby players today. I've had a long, long year, and I'm in Stockholm. It's lashing rain. It's miserable. And I was warming up away from the glamour and the excitement of the arena. And who do I see? This lone figure training in the same stadium near the main stadium, and it's Brian. And I go over to Brian, and stupidly I say to him, "Hey, Brian, who's going to win the 1500 metres today?" He said, "I am." He said, "Today suits me." Well, I said, "Fair juice."
1: and did he win?
2: He did win. And if ever you look at the picture of that 1500 metres, and I was third. I won Ireland's first ever medal in the Europeans. Boyd of Norway, I think, was second. Or Wern of Sweden was second. And Houston is winning. And the picture of me is one of a smile across my face, from ear to ear. I was just saying, you son of a gun, you put it to me. I even gave him a little nudge going around last bend when I passed him, but I didn't hit him hard enough. So Brian, if you're out there, lovely recalling that story.
1: Ronnie, there's a couple of things that strike me. That's, you know, you're a very affable man, but actually beneath it all, when it came down to competition, the competitive urge was the strongest thing about it. Yeah. That beating your brother and beating these other guys, that was there the whole time. That maybe that's in the makeup of the athletes who do go on to win gold medals.
2: I think it has to be. You have to be ruthless, and you have to have this enormous self-belief too, you know, without overworking it, there's an intellectual aspect, especially to the 1500 metres. You know, there's the other runners.
1: But you're only 21 when you win the gold medal, and you've already acquired all that intellectual.
2: See, I was in America, and it was the most competitive race in the world. And I had all this experience of running indoors, and then I was running relays, and I had an extraordinary level of racing. I went out there in September. I ran cross country. Indoors began in January. I ran all over the place: Chicago, Milwaukee, New York, Boston, everywhere imaginable. And then spring, we started off a few soft meets, maybe up in Randall's Island, Quantico, Virginia. Then we went into Penn Relays. Penn Relays were like a world championships. And some of the indoor runs were like world champs. There were people now who ran the Millrose Games. They thought the Wanamaker Mile was bigger than the Olympics. Penn Relays, 50,000, 60,000 people watching. And an incredible, realise we don't understand in Ireland, but this is a festival of relays. I had the privilege of running for Villanova in 10 relays, and we won all 10 relays. So this is the environment I'm in. I'm in the environment of winning, and only wanting to win. I'm the environment of colleagues who are equally committed, colleagues who go on to teammates is a nicer word than colleagues, who go on to win gold medals. And we all have this instinct, this belief that we can win. Now, why do you not win? I sometimes, when I'm asked to give formal lectures, I talk about learning from losing. I learned a lot more from losing, because when I was studying too hard doing exams and I tried to race, I couldn't race. A couple of those races, one was nationally televised in America, it was the day of the Kentucky Derby, and I had to race John Landy in the Los Angeles Coliseum. But first of all, I travelled out, which was much more arduous in those days. I was doing exams up to the day I left, and you get out there and you can't run. I mean, mentally, you think you can. But mentally, I did stupid things that day. I took the lead and I ran like a hare. I was scared there because I wasn't thinking as strongly that I could win the Olympics at that stage. But I learned a lot from Landy, and I raced him twice and he beat me twice. And he more or less told me that I could be a great miler. And he must have seen something in me that I mightn't have been as aware of, but he was very generous in that sense. And even the day when we're going out onto the stadium in Melbourne, 120,000 people, blistering sunny day, he wished me well and are going out on the track. Now, that's the beauty of sport, and that's what I was talking about, the friendships that have persisted all these years. But you're quite right. You have to be mean. There has to be something mean inside you, something vicious inside you that you want to win.
1: You talked earlier about not hearing any of the noise from the Olympic final and the race itself. How much of that do you recall, or is that still a tunnel as well in your mind?
2: I can tell you the big picture. Big picture was I was in a good position everywhere, even though I was towards the backs of the field. The big picture was what had been drummed into my mind by Coach Elliott was relax, relax, relax. Minimize your expenditure of energy. That was there. The race, I say, only begins at the bell. Well, where was that field at the bell? It's the most classic 1500 meter race ever. The entire field is within 6 yards. I'm not that well positioned, but I'm still only 5 yards off the front. The field I know is going to break up. You know this is from experience. The bell ringer is so excited, I heard afterwards, that he forgot to ring the bell. So we don't know it's the last lap. I'm only joking. We knew it was the last lap. Then you have your thinking on it is, who do you watch? You can't watch everyone, but you know you're conscious of those around you. I was conscious of people making bursts at different stages of the race. Lincoln ran from last to first. Hewson took the lead too early. He was leading going into the backstretch. Landy and I were shouldering, and not in the most gentle sense, we were shoulder to shoulder rather than shouldering. He began to move down the backstretch because he wouldn't have the sprint I had. I didn't panic. I stayed in his wake and I trailed them down the back. And these are my memories. And then what I've been taught to do is one dynamic burst. And the man who taught me that was Jack Sweeney, famous legendary coach in Ireland, my school coach. One burst, and you make this one burst, and that's all you get. You don't get two opportunities to burst. So I made that burst about 150 meters from home, 160 meters from home. You're going around the last bend, there's a huge long straight. And I was just flying, you know. God, I can't remember it specifically, but I was just flying. I mean, my legs were pumping, my arms were pumping. And I just knew I was cutting them down. Then when you hit the front, you know you're going to win. And you approach the tape. And the joy doesn't come till the exaltation when you go through the tape. You throw your arms out. And then the reality hits you. You've thrown your arms out. You've won the Olympics. You're all over the world. Every newspaper in the world. Every your picture, iconic picture of all time. Then you suddenly say, oh my God, I can't believe it. You know, you can't believe you won. And then I said a prayer of thanksgiving. But could I recap just a second? Because the final training session I had in America, coach goes down the track, pulls a a tape across the track and says, "You know, son," he says, "go down and run through the tape." So I did a mock going through the tape of my arms out in exultation, and the coach comes over, Ternal puts arm around Sean, and he says, "Son, now we've practiced everything, even breaking the tape. I think we could write this book, couldn't we?"
1: It's an unbelievable thing to happen to a 21-year-old, and yet, again, it seems like from what you said that you were prepared for it, and a lot of the stuff that comes afterwards, that it wasn't a burden to be an Olympic champion.
2: No, because I was instinctively I was a racer, and the key decisions I mentioned earlier, like giving up a career in the Irish Army, going down to Kilkenny to sell vacuum cleaners door to door, they're the actions of a man who had an extraordinary instinct, extraordinary intuition that he was going to be great. And I think I've been modest in the sense that I've explained how I didn't think I was great initially. And then I progressively began to think I could be great. And then when I ran the 4-minute mile, I knew I could beat the world. I knew I could beat the... And funny, I never had that sort of rationalization afterwards. Because every time I ran, I was targeted. Everyone was trying to beat me. Now, I managed to keep them in my wake for 5 years indoors, which gave me great pleasure, especially because a lot of them were Americans. And then they used to bring over Houston and everyone else, to Rossivalgi, Tabry. They brought all these guys to race me in all these stadiums, and I saw them off, so that was great pleasure for me. I loved it. So you get great fun out of it too.
1: Yeah,
2: you know?
1: It seems like you just enjoyed it. That was the other
2: thing, there was
1: a buzz that kept you going.
2: But having said that, you were terrified. You know, sometimes your instinct, especially when I was doing the series of wins, you know, you get tired. The papers were saying 30 with races without losing, and you'd go into Madison Square Garden and you're a bit low on yourself, and you're dawdling along at the back, and your mind is going, "I wonder, could I feign a stitch or something?" And you know, roll in on the side of the track, and then you think a little, "Oh God, no, they might take me to hospital or something. I better race." So something like that would shock you. You're tired mentally. You've run so many races, you've won so many in success, you're tired mentally. So in an individual race, you might feel that. You could feel fear before races, your nervousness. You had to manage that too. You had to switch your nerves on and off. The indoors was particularly difficult because we used to race at 9 and 10 o'clock at night, and you had the whole day to spend in a hotel room minimizing your output of any energy. I used to go to the theatre a lot. I went to Broadway shows during the afternoon if it was New York. And again, I had to watch that I didn't cramp my legs. So the story of running is extraordinary when all these different aspects of it come out, isn't it?
1: Well, we had Dick Fosbury on the programme recently enough. He was 21 years of age when he won gold in Mexico. And he also retired in his mid-20s. And I remember kind of talking to him about that. And he just said that after he won gold, he became really famous. Obviously, the Fosbury flop, I mean...
2: Yeah, that made him more famous than most American...
1: Exactly, yeah. And he found that quite difficult to deal with, that it was thrust upon him immediately. And he was like, I prepared for the run, I prepared for the Olympics, I prepared for the athletics, I prepared for everything except the celebrity aspect of it. Obviously, if you're running in nationally televised races before massive TV audiences and going unbeaten on the American indoor circuit, you were quite famous in the United States.
2: Extraordinarily famous, yeah.
1: Were you ready for that?
2: I was pretty comfortable handling it. I've comfortable with the media because I didn't distrust them. I had friends in the media. My story was always a good story, so there was never a bad story because I was winning most of the time. And a lot of the people I had to relate to became friends. But the American psyche would be different to mine. The first thing is that I'm an Irishman, and I came home to Ireland in a time of depression in Ireland, and I'm the crew-cut kid with the beginning of American accent, and my contemporaries, they brought me down to earth so fast. My mother brought me down. My God, what happened to your head? I'd go up to buy an ice cream or something, and I'd say, "Have you any tomatoes?" And the lady in the shop would look at me, what do you mean? And I had to let my hair grow, and I had to be just another person in Ireland. That's the beauty of Ireland. You're saluted when you're ancient like me now. They're my contemporaries, and there was always that guy, and I loved my homecoming to Ireland. I'm an Olympic champion. There's a motorcade from Limerick up to Dublin, every little village we go into. We went into, we went into different towns and Nace, you got the local authority came out and they gave you something. Nina, that chairman of this, came out and gave, and the Lean Nina was the Tisdall country. So, anyway, the thing about, a point of my story here is that everywhere you went, some people with a few pints on them would come up to you and said, Johnny Mack or someone down the road, if he'd only trained as hard as you, he'd have beaten you, you know? So my God, you were kept modest. But the finally comment on the American psych. Don Bragg, who won the gold medal in the pole vault in 1960, Don met me in Ireland some years later. And he had had an extraordinary post-athletic career because he made a film of Tarzan, but it was never printed because of the copyright on the Tarzan thing. He had a lot of disappointments in his life. He was fired as a director of a sports college because he appeared on Sports Illustrated with a cigar up his nose. He was some character. But he arrives in Ireland, and I remember his words to me, to this day, he turned to me and says, Ronnie, he says, how are you handling your ego, or how are you managing your ego? And I said, well, what do you mean, managing your ego? He says, well, you know, from all the fame, being the Olympic champion, all the attendant fame, he said, how are you managing that? I was struggling trying to raise 3 or 4 kids and do a job for the company employing me. I had no difficulty managing that. But that's the American psych. And there's a sad time side to it too, that your instantaneous publicity goes on for, let's say, 5. Fosbury's case, much longer. Don Bragg's case, 5-10 years. Then he's gone. He's gone. Here in Ireland, you win a gold medal, you never let forget it. Thank God. And thank God to the guy, the dub, who said to me one time when I was walking down the quays, he looked at me and he said, Delaney, he says, I never saw anyone get so much mileage out of winning a bloody medal.
1: Ronnie Delaney, legend. Thanks so much for spending time in our company.
2: Thanks so much. Yeah, that was lovely.
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1: Can you take me back to them when you were the age of your own grandchildren, and who was playing the role to make you inspired about the Olympics? What was it that got you running?
2: Well, I think the great thing was that, and I advocated to the young people out there, play multi-sports. So I was born in Sandy Mountain. You had every conceivable sports opportunity. So I played all these sports. So therefore, my heroes were on hockey teams for Ireland, cricket teams. Obviously, I went up to Glenmalure Park and watched the Rovers with my dad. Rugby was Lansdowne Road near Sandymount. Anyway, I could go on and on and on. But who inspired me? I was inspired first by the legend of the boxers and the great Billy Conn, the Irishman who nearly beat Louis, the commentators on the boxing, who would be describing the British boxer boxing magnificently, beautiful straight lefts, and then Joe Baskey or someone would knock him stone dead. So these were my heroes, my heroes. But then within my home, my brother Joe's, I don't think that anyone would dispute, was the greatest schoolboy athlete Ireland ever had. 12 years of age, he was primary school winner, intermediate in the schools, the seniors in the schools, and at the same time as he held the long jump title for youths and schoolboys, he was the men's long jump holder. And that was 18 years of age. Now, that is not recorded, it's not remembered, but he could also run 400 metres, and he could sprint. So he held Irish sprint titles, 400 metre titles, long jump, and one occasion he tried the high jump, and he won the high jump.
1: No way.
2: So that's some brother.
1: He's obviously your older brother.
2: My older brother, and I used to race him home from the train every day at Sydney Parade. He was 4 years older than me.
1: So you were always trying to impress him, I guess.
2: Oh yeah, I even tried to beat him. I tried to beat him in running. I could never do it. I beat him once when I was about 15, and it was extraordinary in an informational sense. It was a mile round the tennis courts of Clare retirement, and it was the sports day. And my talent was there, I didn't know it, but I entered the mile, and at 15 years of age, I beat all the men, and I beat my great brother, Joe. And of course, the amount of laps that there were around the tennis courts, 12, 13 laps, oh, Delaney, you didn't win it. And my big brother, Joe, came up and he said, Ronnie beat me, he passed me. Ronnie is the champion. And that was the beginning of a discovery, and the discovery process was slow. I only really began to believe I could be a great runner when I was 17.
1: But that's only 4 years away from winning gold at the Olympics.
2: Yeah, but it's fascinating because I was 18, really. I was schoolboy champion. I wasn't particularly good. I wasn't breaking records. I was playing tennis, I was playing cricket, playing rugby, I was doing everything. But at 18, I was invited to run for the Irish men against the Northern Ireland men. And I beat all the men, and I broke 2 minutes for the first time in winning, 1 minute 58 point something seconds. Now, that was 53. The 4 minute mile was run under a mile under 4 minutes by Dr. Bannister on, I think, the 5th of May, 1954. My best time the day he was running was still 1 minute 58.7. Now, 2 years later, I was Olympic champion, 1956, 2 years after he ran the first 4 minute mile. And I myself was running a 4 minute mile at 20 in the 1st of June. So I had this talent, I had this gift, and I had this inspiration and dedication to want to be a great athlete. But I progressively discovered I was a great athlete.
1: The 2 minutes that you broke, that's for 800 meters, is it?
2: Eight half mile.
1: Yeah.
2: It was extraordinary. And yet I was running. 2 years later, I was running. I was running. My first mile, interestingly, was down in Irishtown, this lovely stadium that's yeah. down there, and I compliment the city on that great stadium, that great facility. But I came up as the 158 half mile to the Irish Championship, and I entered the Irish Championship. Can I go on a little?
1: Yeah, go for it. Yeah, yeah, we've lots of time.
2: And I hadn't run any faster because I hadn't raced since that day. So I go up to, I've trained very hard, I've worked with a coach from England, and I'm very straight fit and I'm very strong. So I enter the Irish Half Mile Championships in Irishtown Stadium. The Irish champion was Mick Byrne. There's a guy from Trinity who was called Mackay, or McKay, and I wasn't even considered. So the race starts, and on the back stretch, what has become the legendary Delaney kick, I'm there, the skinny 19-year-old, and the two champions are strutting it out at the front. I blast by them, and Mick Byrne told me 50-something years later, he says, which with suitable expletives, he says, Delaney, he says, when I saw this skinny fella running by me, sprinting by me, I said to him, what the hell is that fella doing warming up on the back straight during a race? And of course, he said to me, finished the story, and he said, about 10 seconds later, I realised you're in the race going around the bend. So I think that's a hysterical story, and Mick Byrne is still alive and well, and my salutation to him out there.
1: So at that point, you must have realised that you had a serious...
2: Yeah, I knew I had great talent then, and my story is win, win, win after that. But
1: when did you dedicate yourself to this? Like, when did you realise...
2: I dedicated after breaking 2 minutes for the half mile.
1: And did someone have to tell you at that point?
2: No, I was very strong-willed. So I was a cadet in the Irish Army, and I thought I could combine being a great athlete and an officer. I discovered I couldn't, and much to the chagrin of my father and everyone else with any common sense, he said, this guy's mad, I resigned from the army, and with proper authority from the minister. And then
1: did you have to make a special case? Look, I think I can be an athlete here. I want to go to the Olympics. Because it's not easy to get out of the army.
2: I wasn't quite saying I want to go to the Olympics. I said I want to be as great an athlete as I can be, and I can't be that here. And they very kindly helped me to put language together that got me an honorary discharge. And then I set off to Kilkenny selling vacuum cleaners door to door, and I was training during the day, selling the vacuum cleaners in the evening, completely committed now to becoming a great athlete. But I couldn't share it. If I said it to you at the time, you'd say, oh, you're mad, Delaney. But my belief was so strong that I went after this, took these huge decisions. Not a huge decision was to go to America. But I was vindicated in my first race, which I told you about, the Mick Byrne one, because I broke the Irish men's record that day, which is incredible. And then that summer, in August, I went to Bern, and I was an Irishman, a middle distance runner, who got to the final of the 800 metres. I won my first round, second in my second round, but I ran something like 151 point something, and then in the semi-final I ran 150.2. But the point was, I could beat people. I savaged a whole gang of guys going up the straight and in the semi-final. But I had three races in, say, 5 days, and I was a young boy. I couldn't run at all on the final day, especially because of a big guy called Eckfert or something, a Swede. He seemed to me about 7 foot tall. He hit me a belt on the first day, so I was gone. I wouldn't have done any better. So I ran very bad. But now I knew I could beat the best in the world, because I was running against the best of the world in Europe. And then when I went to America, I got under the tutelage of Jumbo Elliott. That was fascinating.
1: I wanted to ask you specifically about that, because if we roll it back, you know, this is a world where communications are not difficult. The telephone exists, but you need somebody to be there at the end of the telephone the whole time. Letters take a long time. Yeah. How do the people in America realize that they want to bring you to Villanova? It's to Villanova.
2: Yeah.
1: I presume it's a scholarship, is it?
2: It's a full scholarship, academic and athletic, in the sense that you got all your board and books and tuition.
1: Do you apply for that in those days?
2: It's a funny thing. I ran sequentially. I'm not talking too much.
1: No, absolutely. We've loved time.
2: Sequentially, I would have beaten the athletes after running the half mile in Irish Town. I then ran in College Park, but I ran against Penn and Cornell. And the athlete from Penn was, I think, Rowdenbush, and I beat him. And then more Americans came on the scene later that summer, and I beat them, and the coaches would meet me and they'd say, "Hey, son, you should come too." And they'd tell me about the different conferences, you know, the IC4As and the NCAAs. The words meant nothing to me. And Penn couldn't take me because they didn't give scholarships, an Ivy League college for the rich people. But he told me about Villanova, and I knew a bit about Villanova. And again, during the summer, a guy called Fred Dwyer came over from America, was running in College Park. He ran in the mile, I was running the half mile, and he talked to me and he effectively recruited me.
1: Okay.
2: But you're fascinating, your observation on communication. It was so difficult to communicate, you know, to send off application forms. I think I had to sit an exam here in Dublin, and the whole process of being informed, I think eventually was maybe a telegram to say, "You've been accepted, pack your bags and come." And that was a story in itself, because the excitement of travelling over to America.
1: I can only imagine. Can you put in context the time in terms of the winning the gold medal and being in Villanova? Because
2: precisely, it's the 23rd of September 1954, and I flew out of Shannon. You were waked out of Shannon in those days. There's no runway at Dublin Airport. I arrive in New York and I'm collected by the captain of the team, Jim Moran. So it was the 23rd of September. I go off to the track a couple of days later. I rested up. They thought it was Rip Van Winkle they'd got, because I stayed in bed for a couple of days and I arrived there. The coach, Elliot, was quoted saying, "When the hell is this damn Irishman going to come down and see us?" So I went down, and the first thing he did was he got me to run a few laps for him and run a few straightaways. And then the very paternal, the American coaches, and he came over and he put his arm around my shoulder and he said, "Ron," he says, I was already becoming Ron, "you are going to be a great miler one day." Now, I wasn't exactly impressed with this. I wanted to be a great half miler. But he recognized that talent. And sequentially then, to take the next 2 years to bring us up to December 1956. 1955, going home to Ireland for holidays. But I used to have to race everyone when I was back here. I was exhausted. My dancing was affected in the crystal and all these different ballrooms. I was one of the one who got tired in the walls of Limerick.
1: Oh, no.
2: But he says to me, "When you're home, run a mile." And I said, being a young man of good manners, I said, "Yes, coach." And I didn't run the mile until August. And Jumbo, Billy Morton was the great athletics impresario in Ireland at the time. And I was up at the Irish Swimming Championships. I wasn't training that hard. In a couple of days before the day I was supposed to race. And I stayed up late the night before the night of the race. And I was up in Bangor. And I was a bit bush, you know. So doesn't it start raining on the train coming down from Belfast? And I'm praying, dear God, make the meet be cancelled. The meet was cancelled and was held the next day. And the next day I was fully refreshed. And I wouldn't be telling you this long-winded story if I hadn't broke the Irish record for the mile. My first time I ever ran a mile. I ran 4 minutes, 5 seconds. So Elliot was right. I was going to be a great miler. And again, this informational thing, 150 in the European Championships, my first run in America on boards, 210, breaking the Boston Garden record, my first run at a mile. I was gifted. And these things inspired me. And then you begin to dream of winning the Olympics.
1: It's at that point you kind of think, all right, I look at the talent and I don't see anybody who I'm scared of.
2: Yeah, I wasn't scared. I was a racer. I had this instinct to race and I had a great kick. And the whole purpose of running inculcated in my mind by Jumbo Elliott and my colleagues on the Villanova team, who I'd like to refer to a little later, was win or bust. Now, I ultimately realized I could win the Olympics when I was 20. I think it was the 7 or 8 mile I'd ever run. I ran a competitive mile in Compton, California, on the 1st of June against a man called Nielsen from Denmark. And I broke the 4 minute mile. Now, the psychology at the time was that there's this huge barrier you had to crash through and boom, boom, you've broken 4 minutes. I had to beat this guy. This guy was a world record holder, 1,500 meters. I had to beat him. And I beat him by, say, 2 yards. But in the process, I ran a four-minute mile. Isn't it remarkable when you compare it with today's?
1: One of the things that I was reading about in your record is that you have an unbroken streak indoors of something like 40 successive races,
2: yeah,
1: where you win 40 successive races.
2: Yeah, yeah.
1: My understanding of the indoor circuit is that it's violent and that it's that win or bust instinct that kicks you to the front and your elbows have to be out and, you know, you're not going to get smacked by a seven-foot Swede and win that race.
2: I got a few facts. There's a guy called Courtney who went on to win the 800 metres in Melbourne the year I won the 1500 metres. He gave me a few clatters, a few times. My first time up in Boston Garden, great Marine, US Marine called Carl Joyce, he was in behind me and he was giving me a belt in the back every time he brought his arm forward. So it was rough, but then I was big and strong, and especially my upper body strength was phenomenal. I could do extraordinary. So I learned how to manage myself. In fact, Elliot took me aside after the Boston Garden, which sequentially would have been in January 1955, and he didn't really congratulate you on winning. He'd just say, "Well done, son." And then he said to me, "You've a lot to learn." And the next training session we spent on how to manage yourself on the track. Now, I'm copyright on those techniques, so if any young aspiring athlete out there wants them, for enormous money, I'll pass it on to them. But that's the story. The beauty of the indoor running was that Eamon Coughlin then succeeded me, Marcus O'Sullivan, all these great Irish athletes, Frank O'Mara, go on and break world records, win world championships. And I have a theory that it's the actor or the thespian in every Irishman. Eamon's a bit of a showman. I was a bit of a showman. And the intimacy of the track, in my case, it was 12 laps to the mile, sometimes 11 laps to the mile. Eamon's latter part of his career was probably 8 laps to the mile. But I felt you were performing, the way they presented it. They put a spotlight on you. The band played music, you know, as the mile race was going on, it would say, and when Irish eyes are smiling, because the Irish, you know, when Irish eyes, and then as we sprinted at the end, it'd be, when Irish eyes are smiling. It was a wonderful. And I tell you all this because my concentration was so intense when I was running, and my preparation was so intense, and my mind focus before I competed. I wouldn't recognize you if you walked by me. My brother used to say to me at Sandry's,

0: have to get maybe someone who studied the mind to explain how I learned. I had it instinctively, the way I instinctively was a racer.
1: Did you have it racing your brother from Sidney Praise?
0: Well, that's two very interesting things. That's very interesting because I raced him, and I was the child racing the youth. And one of the objectives was to beat him. But an even bigger one, Mummy had made these lovely milk puddings, and I was trying to get home so I'd get the scrapings of the pot. So the prize was there as well. Lots of prizes motivated me. But in a funny way, that sort of environmental thing, like I went to O'Connell Schools, very proudly to O'Connell Schools and Catholic University School. But to go to O'Connell Schools, I had to run up the Buckingham Street every day with the heavy satchel. And a bit like the Kenyans running at high altitude, my high altitude at 12 and 13 years of age, and even earlier than that, was running up Buckingham Street to be in time for school, running down Buckingham Street to Amiens Street to get the train out home for lunch, running from the train. I mean, everywhere I was going, I was running. And I think this is how I developed such phenomenal stamina and strength, a bit like the Kenyans did in the history of track and field.
1: It is an amazing kind of sequence of events that takes you to America, puts you with a coach who understands what your skill set is, helps you hone that skill set, and then gets you ready for an Olympic Games as well.
0: Yeah.
1: Can I ask you about the build-up to the Olympic Games? Because we're about 30 days out from the Games now.
0: Yeah.
1: The nervousness that athletes must be feeling, were you...
0: Well, I was in great company. The Villanova track team was known as the greatest little track team in the world. And why was it known as that? Because a contemporary of mine was Charles Jenkins. He went on to win the 400 metres before I won the 1500 metres. Another contemporary was Don Bragg. He went on to win the pole vault in Rome. So that was the company I was in. There were endless. Phil Rivas, the high jumper, he was in the Olympic Games in Melbourne. Frank Budd, who was a contemporary of mine, he was a world record holder. George Sidner. We had about a 6 or 7 man team, and we're the greatest little track team in the world. So this is the company I'm in. I have great competition. I have great people of a common mind. We share the same dream, we share the same desire, and we bond together. I mean, Jenkins and I, every time before we raced, we went walking, we walked the streets around Philadelphia, the beautiful roads around Philadelphia, and all we'd be doing would be talking track and talking the mentality of it. So the lead up before the Olympic Games, your primary focus is on training. I trained twice a day. I never trained as hard before, or never trained as hard since. Two of my colleagues on the track team used to do alternate quarter miles with me. One was Breckenridge, who represented America in the marathon. The other was Johnny Copel, who's a great high school miler. And they ran alternate laps with me because no one could stay those with me. So it was all about that training and the strength and the power that Elliot was instilling into me by these very tough sessions. I mean, and they were all quality. Of the 1500 meter runners in the world, the closest to preparation in terms of me would have been Lord Coe, Sebastian Coe, because he didn't run 120 mile a week. He ran about 50 mile a week,
1: yeah.
0: But he ran 50 quality. Now, his quality was probably 40% better than my quality. But for my time, I was doing these quality quarter miles, 220s or furlongs, and 300s and 120 yards in great company. So my whole focus would have been on, quote, training. Eating, sleeping, no sociability, studying. Coach's view on studying was, you look after study and you like your training and you've no problem with your exams.
1: Yeah.
0: And I particularly needed that because I didn't go, I went to the Olympics during the school term.
1: I know, I was going to say, so like you have to take a long period of time off while at the same time there's a thing in the back of your mind going, I'm going to have to go back here and do exams and go back to normality at some point.
0: Well, to be quite honest, I didn't even give the exams a thought. Once I got on that plane in New York, I joined the Irish team in New York, and what an Irish team. incredible team, the boxers and Jerry Martina, Maeve Kyle, Eamon Kinsel, all the winners, Fred Teed, Freddie Gilroy, Johnny Caldwell, Sox Byrne. Five medals out of these 12-man team. We'd no manager, we'd no trainer, we'd no

0: psychologist, what do you call these people who tell you what you're supposed to eat?
1: The nutritionists.
0: We were all together, and what an incredible, again, environmentally. I was with winners at Villanova. I was going to be with winners on the Irish team, and everyone was so focused on winning. So I didn't really switch on till I got down to Melbourne. But by God, I was more concerned about would the plane make it between the different hops than what the Olympics were coming up. You know, you had to fly across the Pacific, and such an adventure.
1: The arrival then there and the build-up to the actual race itself, obviously you're an incredibly confident young man at this stage. You know the quality of work that you've done. From what you're saying, the level of focus that you had about the event itself was going to be huge. But at the same time, it's still an event where everybody else in the race believes almost exactly the same thing that you do, that they've done the best preparation.
0: I think that's a great analogy, because I often think about that. All the fellas who train as hard as me and they don't achieve. There's a degree of destiny in achieving what you win in the Olympics. You know, somewhere the greater plan, it's for you to be the winner, not the guy who trains as hard as you, not the guy who has even more desire than you have. So, again, I've lost the point of the question.
1: I suppose that is the point, really. Like,
0: I know. I know what I want to say. I want to say that there's not an arrogance there. There's a self-belief. I used to pray before I raced, and I never prayed to win. I always prayed, dear God, give me the opportunity to run to the best of my ability. And I knew then, in my own mind, that if I could run to the best of my ability, I could probably win. Isn't that an extraordinary sort of conclusion? A bit of cheating as well, I suppose. Cheating God. I've been known to do that. I should have said, hey God, let me win. I didn't say that. I said, hey, let me run very well.
1: Maybe everybody else was praying to win.
0: Yeah. Funny, the English guys, they were lovely guys, and this is the lovely aspect of the Olympics, you know, 56 years on, the beauty of the Olympics. All my friends, and they're still my friends to this day, competed against me, but the great English athletes, Brian Hughes and Wood and Boyd, I met them in the village, and they confront each other, we meet each other, and salutations, greetings. We're not exactly embracing each other, but we are competitors, we are friends. And Houston in particular was a great, great athlete. And Houston turns to me, who's going to win the 1500 meters? You know, asking me to philosophize and rationalize and give him my strategic thinking on who would win. I said, I'm going to win the Olympics. And they audibly screamed, the three of them. It was bravado on my part, but I thought it was pretty, pretty good psychologically. And I ran myself into it in 1958. Houston was a great runner. And I'm running against him in Stockholm, and I've had a long year, a bit like our soccer players and our rugby players today. I've had a long, long year, and I'm in Stockholm. It's lashing rain. It's miserable. And I was warming up away from the glamour and the excitement of the arena. And who do I see? This lone figure training in the same stadium near the main stadium, and it's Brian. And I go over to Brian, and stupidly I say to him, hey Brian, who's going to win the 1500 metres today? He said, I am. He said, today suits me. Well, I said, fair juice to him.
1: And did he win?
0: He did win, and if ever you look at the picture of that 1500 metres, I was third. I won Ireland's first ever medal in the Europeans. Boyd of Norway, I think, was second. Wern of Sweden was second. And Houston is winning. And the picture of me is one of a smile across my face from ear to ear. I was just saying, you son of a gun, you put it to me. I even gave him a little nudge going around last bend when I passed him, but I didn't hit him hard enough. So Brian, if you're out there, lovely recalling that story.
1: Ronnie, there's a couple of things that strike me that, you know, you're a very affable man, but actually beneath it all, when it came down to competition, the competitive urge was the strongest thing about it. Yeah. That beating your brother and beating these other guys, that was there the whole time. That maybe that's in the makeup of the athletes who do go on to win gold medals.
0: I think it has to be. You have to be ruthless, and you have to have this enormous self-belief too, you know, without overworking it, there's an intellectual aspect, especially to the 1500 metres. You know, there's the other runners.
1: But you're only 21 when you win the gold medal, and you've already acquired all that intellectual.
0: See, I was in America, and it was the most competitive race in the world. And I had all this experience of running indoors, and then I was running relays, and I had an extraordinary level of racing. I went out there in September, I ran cross country. Indoors began in January. I ran all over the place, Chicago, Milwaukee, New York, Boston, everywhere imaginable. And then spring, we started off a few soft meets, maybe up in Randall's Island, Quantico, Virginia. Then we went into Penn Relays. Penn Relays were like a world championships. And some of the indoor runs were like world champs. There were people now who ran the Millrose Games. They thought the Wanamaker Mile was bigger than the Olympics. Penn Relays, 50, 60,000 people watching. And an incredible, relays we don't understand in Ireland, but this is a festival of relays. I had the privilege of running for Villanova in 10 relays, and we won all 10 relays. So this is the environment I'm in. I'm in the environment of winning, only wanting to win. I'm the environment of colleagues who are equally committed, colleagues who go on to teammates is a nicer word than colleagues, who go on to win gold medals. And we all have this instinct, this belief that we can win. Now, why do you not win? I sometimes, when I'm asked to give formal lectures, I talk about learning from losing. I learned a lot more from losing, because when I was studying too hard doing exams and I tried to race, I couldn't race. A couple of those races, one was nationally televised in America, it was the day of the Kentucky Derby, and I had to race John Landy in the Los Angeles Coliseum. But first of all, I travelled out, which was much more arduous in those days. I was doing exams up to the day I left, and you get out there and you can't run. I mean, mentally, you think you can. But mentally, I did stupid things that day. I took the lead and I ran like a hare. I was scared there, because I wasn't thinking strongly that I could win the Olympics at that stage. But I learned a lot from Landy, and I raced him twice, and he beat me twice. And he more or less told me that I could be a great miler, and he must have seen something in me that I mightn't have been as aware of. But he was very generous in that sense. And even the day when we're going out onto the stadium in Melbourne, 120,000 people, blistering sunny day, he wished me well and are going out on the track. Now, that's the beauty of sport, and that's what I was talking about, the friendships that have persisted all these years. But you're quite right. You have to be mean. There has to be something mean inside you, something vicious inside you that you want to win.
1: You talked earlier about not hearing any of the noise from the Olympic final and the race itself. How much of that do you recall, or is that still a tunnel as well in your mind?
0: I can tell you the big picture. Big picture was I was in a good position everywhere, even though I was towards the backs of the field. The big picture was what had been drummed into my mind by Coach Elliott, was relax, relax, relax. Minimize your expenditure of energy. That was there. The race, I say, only begins at the bell. Well, where was that field at the bell? It's the most classic 1500 meter race ever. The entire field is within 6 yards. I'm not that well positioned, but I'm still only 5 yards off the front. The field I know is going to break up. You know this is from experience. The bell ringer is so excited. I heard afterwards that he forgot to ring the bell. So we don't know it's the last lap. I'm only joking. We knew it was the last lap. Then you have your thinking on it is, who do you watch? You can't watch everyone, but you're conscious of those around you. I was conscious of people making bursts at different stages of the race. Lincoln ran from last to first. Hewson took the lead too early. He was leading going into the backstretch. Landy and I were shouldering, and not in the most gentle sense, we were shoulder to shoulder rather than shouldering. He began to move down the backstretch because he wouldn't have the sprint I had. I didn't panic. I stayed in his wake, and I trailed him down the back. And these are my memories. And then what I've been taught to do is one dynamic burst. And the man who taught me that was Jack Sweeney, famous legendary coach in Ireland, my school coach. One burst, and you make this one burst, and that's all you get. You don't get two opportunities to burst. So I made that burst about 150 metres from home, 160 metres from home. You're going around the last bend, there's a huge long straight, And I was just flying, you know. God, I can't remember it specifically, but I was just flying. I mean, my legs were pumping, my arms were pumping, and I just knew I was cutting them down. Then when you hit the front, you know you're going to win, and you approach the tape, and the joy doesn't come till the exultation when you go through the tape. You throw your arms out. And then the reality hits you. You've thrown your arms out. You've won the Olympics. You're all over the world. Every newspaper in the world. Every, it's your picture, iconic picture of all time. Then you suddenly say, oh my God, I can't believe it. You know, you can't believe you won. And then I said a prayer of thanksgiving. But could I recap just a second? Because the final training session I had in America, coach goes down the track, pulls a tape across the track and says, you know, son, he says, go down and run through the tape. So I did a mock going through the tape of my arms out in exultation, and the coach comes over, Ternal, puts arm around you, and he says, son, now we've practiced everything, even breaking the tape. I think we could write this book, couldn't we?
1: it's an unbelievable thing to happen to a 21-year-old, and yet, again, it seems like from what you said that you were prepared for it, and a lot of the stuff that comes afterwards, that it wasn't a burden to be an Olympic champion.
0: No, because I was instinctively a racer, and the key decisions I mentioned earlier, like giving up a career in the Irish Army, going down to Kilkenny to sell vacuum cleaners door to door, they're the actions of a man who had an extraordinary instinct, extraordinary intuition that he was going to be great. And I think I've been modest in the sense that I've explained how I didn't think I was great initially. And then I began to think I could be great. And then when I ran the 4-minute mile, I knew I could beat the world. I knew I could beat the... And funny, I never had that sort of rationalization afterwards. Because every time I ran, I was targeted. Everyone was trying to beat me. Now, I managed to keep them in my wake for 5 years indoors, which gave me great pleasure, especially because a lot of them were Americans. And then they used to bring over Houston and everyone else to Rossivalgi, Tabry. They brought all these guys to race me in all these stadiums, and I saw them off, so that was great pleasure for me. I loved it. See, you get great fun out of it too.
1: Yeah,
0: you know?
1: It seems like you just enjoyed it. That was the other
0: thing.
1: That the whole, there was a buzz that kept you going.
0: But having said that, you were terrified. You know, sometimes your instinct, especially when I was doing the series of wins, you know, you get tired. The papers are saying 30 with races without losing, and you'd go into Madison Square Garden and you're a bit low on yourself, and you're dawdling along at the back, and your mind is going, I wonder, could I feign a stitch or something, and you know, roll in on the side of the track, and then you think a little, oh God, no, they might take me to hospital or something. They say, I better race. So something like that would shock you. You're tired mentally. If you've won so many races, you've won so many in success, you're tired mentally. So in an individual race, you might feel that. You could feel fear before races, your nervousness. You had to manage that too. You had to switch your nerves on and off. The indoors was particularly difficult because we used to race at 9 and 10 o'clock at night, and you had the whole day to spend in a hotel room minimizing your output of any energy. I used to go to the theatre a lot. I went to Broadway shows during the afternoon if it was New York. And again, I had to watch that I didn't cramp my legs. So it's the story of running is extraordinary when all these different aspects of it come out, isn't it?
1: Well, we had Dick Fosbury on the programme recently enough. He was 21 years of age when he won gold in Mexico. And he also retired in his mid-20s. And I remember kind of talking to him about that. And he just said that after he won gold, he became really famous. Obviously, the Fosbury flop, I mean...
0: Yeah, that made him more famous than most American...
1: Exactly, yeah. And he found that quite difficult to deal with, that it was thrust upon him immediately. And he was like, I prepared for the run, I prepared for the Olympics, I prepared for the athletics, I prepared for everything except the celebrity aspect of it. Obviously, if you're running in nationally televised races before massive TV audiences and going unbeaten on the American indoor circuit, you were quite famous in the United States.
0: Extraordinarily famous, yeah.
1: Were you ready for that?
0: I was pretty comfortable handling it. I've comfortable with the media because I didn't distrust them. I had friends in the media. My story was always a good story, so there was never a bad story because I was winning most of the time. And a lot of the people I had to relate to became friends. But the American psyche would be different to mine. The first thing is that I'm an Irishman, and I came home to Ireland in a time of depression in Ireland, and I'm the crew-cut kid with the beginning of American accent, and my contemporaries, they brought me down to earth so fast. My mother brought me down. My God, what happened to your head? I'd go up to buy an ice cream or something, and I'd say, have you any tomatoes? And the lady in the shop would love me. What do you mean? What do you? And I had to let my hair grow, and I had to be just another person in Ireland. That's the beauty of Ireland. You're saluted when you're ancient like me now. You know, they're my contemporaries, and there was always that guy, and I loved my homecoming to Ireland. I'm an Olympic champion. There's a motorcade from Limerick up to Dublin. Every little village we go into, we went into different towns, and Nace, you got the local authority came out and they gave you something. Nina, that chairman of this, came out and gave, and the Lean Nina was the Tisdall country. So anyway, the thing about a point of my story here is that everywhere you went, some people had a few pints on them and come up to you and said, Johnny Mack or someone down the road, if he'd only trained as hard as you, he'd have beaten you, you know? So my God, you were kept modest. But the finally comment on the American psych, Don Bragg, who won the gold medal in the pole vault in 1960, Don met me in Ireland some years later, and he had an extraordinary post-athletic career, because he made a film of Tarzan, but it was never printed because of the copyright on the Tarzan thing. He had a lot of disappointments in his life. He was fired as a director of a sports college because he appeared on Sports Illustrated with a cigar up his nose. He was some character. But he arrives in Ireland, and I remember his words to me, to this day. He turned to me and says, Ronnie, he says, how are you handling your ego, or how are you managing your ego? And I said, well, what do you mean, managing your ego? And he says, well, you know, from all the fame, being the Olympic champion, all the attendant fame, he said, how are you managing that? I was struggling trying to raise 3 or 4 kids and do a job for the company employing me. I had no difficulty managing that. But that's the American psych. And there's a sad time side to it too, that your instantaneous publicity goes on for, let's say, 5, Fosbury's case much longer, Don Bragg's case 5-10 years, then he's gone. Here in Ireland, you win a gold medal, you never let forget it. Thank God. And thank God to the Dub, who said to me one time when I was walking down the quays, he looked at me and he said, Delaney, he says, I never saw anyone get so much mileage out of winning a bloody medal.
1: Ronnie Delaney, legend. Thanks so much for spending time in our company.
0: Thanks so much, yeah. That was lovely.
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4: Fiona, I'm sure nobody's talking about much else in terms of rowing Ireland at the moment here. It's the talk of the town. Obviously, you've had an amazing year yourself. And when it comes to your own individual experiences in terms of the welfare of athletes with rowing Ireland, you can only speak for yourself. First of all, how have things been for you in rowing Ireland over the past couple of years?
5: Nothing but fantastic. Everyone, it's been so supportive. I'm incredibly fortunate that I come in here. I love walking through these doors and I thrive in this environment. Everyone has their own experience on things, but mine's been nothing but positive.
4: Right. Did you work closely with Mario Giovanni?
5: Yes, he was my coach throughout the Tokyo cycle. And again, nothing but a positive experience with him. He was a fantastic mentor, a fantastic coach to me. So
4: I guess it comes back to what we were talking about earlier on. It is such an individual sport. Different methods maybe work for different people?
5: Yeah, I would say so. Do you know, coaching styles, everyone has different coaching styles. Everyone, it's a personal, you go with what you believe is right at the time.
4: Is it Dominic looking after you mostly now then?
5: So Dominic the last year, so he took over as interim high performance director in November, and he has been looking after us the past year, and he's been incredibly supportive, especially on the journey that I've been on. And he knows, you know, like I said, the disappointment of Paris and him being able to take this all on and guide us and support us in the way that he has been incredibly important, and very grateful for him for that.
4: Yeah, because he sure as hell won't say it about himself.
5: I know, he's a man of few words. But no, he's such an influence here, and he has so much respect. So, yeah, very grateful for him.
4: Just a final question, and I'll leave this completely open-ended. Have the last couple of weeks been difficult for you to navigate? Because obviously you know quite well a lot of the people who've been making the allegations about Mara Giovanni and the programme as a whole.
5: Yeah, to me, like, they were teammates at one point in time. And for them to try and discredit my achievements and our achievements as the Tokyo Four, rather than take accountability for their own performances and their own behaviour around performance, I think is incredibly disappointing. So, yeah, that's my opinion on it.
4: Well, thank you for speaking to us about that. And congratulations once again on a brilliant year. Best of luck against a stacked category in a few weeks' time, Fiona.
5: Thank you. Yeah, no, it's going to be a wonderful night. So I'm really looking forward to it.
4: Cheers. Appreciate that. There'll be no prizes for guessing what your thoughts are on the Irish rowing setup. It's obviously been in the headlines quite a lot over the last couple of weeks. You've kind of mentioned a lot of people that you've worked with there and how much the system is benefiting you. At the same time, over the last couple of years, was there ever any sense that this was about to happen, that there was a coterie of rowers who were deeply unhappy and really felt mistreated and possibly were mistreated? Did you get any sense of that at all over the last couple of years?
6: I think because we were quite separate. Dominic was kind of coaching us. We probably didn't have a full idea of kind of the stuff that's been brought up recently. I do think that, you know, there's also two sides to every story. And, like, being an athlete representative, I think, like, the team now and the team we have here, like I said earlier, it's so important to me, and what we've built is so important. So I'm glad that now I feel like we have that open kind of forum that we can talk about those things with each other and flag things. So I think I'm just glad that moving forward, that's going to be at the heart of it, and just the team, you know.
4: Because I think that'll be encouraging for a lot of people to hear, because it's not so much the selection decisions going against certain rowers that seems to be the story. It's kind of how that was conveyed, how certain rowers were treated. But as you say, there seems to be a movement towards maybe greater transparency. Is that something that's been worked on, I guess, is the question.
6: Yeah, for sure. And I think it's always sort of been that way for us. In our group with Dominic coaching us. So I think that now that he's kind of in charge of everyone, hopefully that will carry over. And I think it has been pretty clear this year that all that side of the house is pretty good. So onwards and upwards.
4: Yeah. Well, listen, Fintan, congratulations on a magnificent 2025 to cap off a magnificent 2024. No doubt 2026 is going to bring some good things for you as well. Best of luck against Rory McIlroy. Hopefully you managed to get the job done on the night, and I'm sure we'll chat again soon. Yeah, Fintan, thank you very much.
6: Bye.
4: Dominic, before I let you go, and listen, everybody here has been so honest with me when I've been chatting to them today. It's obviously been a great year on the water. Rowing Ireland dealing with a lot off the water at the moment. Yeah. In terms of the culture that you've been involved in here at Rowing Ireland, do you have understanding and sympathy for people who maybe aren't involved in the programme anymore, who would have said that it would have been a toxic experience that they would have had here?
7: I suppose definitely, like, everybody's entitled to their opinion, like, in fairness, and we appreciate that, you know. But I suppose, you know, everybody, like, rowing, it's a tough sport when it comes to selection and all that sort of stuff. Like, when you've only two seats in the boat and someone's going to lose out. But having said that, like, if I can put it like this, so we're the best rowers in the world. If you're number three, you know, you're still a very good elite, you know.
4: Yeah.
7: You know, you're a very good elite.
4: Yeah.
7: You know, so is that fine margins, you know?
4: It's, I guess, if you understand why people aren't, it's hard to be the third best when you know you aren't going to the Olympics and stuff like that. So the disappointment that people is understanding.
7: If you had the third best,
4: yeah,
7: you wouldn't be going to the Olympics. You know, you need everybody in the team, you know,
4: driving the man.
7: To push everything on, yeah.
4: In terms of the selection process, is there a question around the transparency of it at all? Is that something that needs to be looked at?
7: I don't think so, to be honest. I think it's all the documentation is there before, you know.
4: Yeah.
7: Probably, I mean, we've Niall Carlibor board now, the new director, so he'll look at all that stuff again. Yeah. You know, yeah.
4: And then just a final one in terms of transparency with regards to like information between you and the program and athletes. Is there a question there? Like I know Gary O'Donovan was talking about, you know, not knowing about not being included in training camps and not getting access to this facility. Could he have been communicated with better?
7: I suppose like everybody can improve, be honest about it, you know, everything can be done better. Yeah. Like, that's what we're always trying to do, everything better, you know. So I'd say yes, everything can be done better.
4: Fair enough, you
7: know, in every sort. Yeah. I'd say as well.
4: Yeah. Listen, best of luck with the awards in the next couple of weeks. I know it's a big one for you, but I appreciate the time, Dominic. Thank you.
7: Thanks.
4: Sure. There's been one thing on your desk more than any other since you started, what is it, 5 weeks ago? Yeah. And it is obviously the allegations of poor treatment of athletes under Antonio Giovanni's program. First of all, in terms of what you've actually had to do yourself, I presume you've had to get up to speed, do a bit of a deep dive, almost an audit from your own perspective to see how to proceed, a bit of information gathering.
8: Yeah, I mean, the first thing, and it's something I do as a matter of course in any role I go into, but I did a kind of a culture check-in, I call it. I use this AI tool and we basically speak to all the athletes and get all of their feedback on where they're at, you know, from a mindset point of view and from a relationship point of view. And it was very ironic, I suppose is one word, but I sent that out the week before I found out the article was going to be in the paper. But the feedback from that was really positive, and it was really positive about the work that had been done over the last 12 months up to Shanghai, and allowing for the fact that I came into post just at the time of Shanghai in the World Championships. So there was a lot of positivity coming off the back of Shanghai, and a lot of positivity in the camp about how, you know, I suppose there's challenges in every program, and obviously the article focuses on specific experiences of specific individuals. But there are a lot of athletes who had very positive experiences of working with Antonio and some who unfortunately didn't. And it's about marrying all of that together into kind of an acknowledgement, I suppose. That's the big thing that I've done, is this acknowledgement that everybody's entitled to how they feel about their experiences. But the key thing for us is, like, you know, and this is something I approach every job in, is, you know, what have we learned from the experiences we've had, and how do we ensure that we do better in the future and we don't have those experiences again? And I feel that when you read the articles, I mean, it's awful to think that any athlete in any sport has such a negative experience that it impacts so negatively on them. But for me, I think that, you know, conversations around, you know, having very transparent selection policies, having very open conversations. I always talk about being athlete centric, and what I mean by that is that the athletes actually have a voice in all of the planning. And I feel that if you do that, you can't avoid disappointment of deselection. But you can mitigate for it by being very clear and open with people all the way through a process to understand this is what's expected of you, this is kind of what you can expect from us going forward. And I feel that maybe that probably wasn't as robust as it could have been at the time. I would have been doing this anyway, but certainly the articles gave me kind of a direction to focus on in relation to, you know, having robust complaint and disciplinary policies, having very strong selection criteria, having a communication flow that goes both ways, so the athletes have a voice in everything we're doing. And I think, to be fair to, and I have to call Dominic out on this, the work Dominic's done in the last 12 months has been truly remarkable, because I feel it needs to be recognized that when Antonio left, some athletes were very unhappy to see him go, and some happy athletes were very happy to see him go. But Dominic took that environment, pulled it all together, and then went through the course of the year where they delivered 11 global medals, 8 senior medals throughout the year. And did it where all the athletes were coming back with a very positive experience of the environment. So I think there's a lot in any crisis, if you want to call it that. You know, the Chinese have, it's famously said that they've the same word for crisis as opportunity. And I think that in any crisis, you have an opportunity to do better. And really, from my perspective, all I can focus on is where we are now and where we're going.
9: Yeah.
8: And I suppose the big challenge off the back of the articles is to ensure that all of those athletes that had different experiences are all heard, that we're all respectful of each other's experience, and that we all work together going forward to create the culture that we all, that they all deserve, but also that, that allows us to be successful in the future, but not at the cost of any individual's well-being.
4: Okay. And when you, you say you have to learn from them, is that a conversation that is ongoing, or that that's going to happen with, the, say, the cohort of rowers who were very unhappy with how Antonio treated them, and with Gary O'Donovan, for example? Is that going to be a dynamic that you're going to engage in?
8: Well, my focus is on the athletes that are in the program. I can't speak to a plan about the athletes who've left the program, but I would be open to having a conversation with any athlete to learn. I think it's important that we leave the door open, because, you know, we can't improve things if we aren't willing to listen. And it's always been my way, and it certainly was my way in boxing, where, you know, you might have individuals who would have been recognized as being loud and noisemakers. But actually, you often find, if you sit down and listen to the noisemakers, that there's always some, there's some kernel of knowledge or wisdom in the middle of it all that's useful. So I think you need to listen. My view right now is, I've had conversations with all of the athletes. I've had conversations individually and in groups. We're doing some work with them, independently, where we're bringing them all together, and we're kind of just allowing them all to have their say and try to kind of bring it to a healthy conclusion, where everybody is comfortable that they've been heard and that we're in a good place going forward. And then hopefully, I said this in the office the other day, and some people thought I was a little bit nuts saying it, but I kind of feel like I'd like to think that kind of when we get to LA and beyond, and when we're planning for Brisbane, that we will look back in this article as being, this is a good thing, because it's a line in the sand where we never have to go deal with those things again, that we have our processes, our systems, everything's right, so that we don't allow any kind of grey area. And obviously, I mean, I think it's fair to say that Rowing Ireland probably hired me because I have a very different approach to building structures and strategies and athlete well-being, partially because of my psychology background, maybe than my predecessor. But I think, you know, if we can, if you get past the noise, and I, as I mentioned earlier, I'm a big believer in working with athletes around distraction control. And to me, we have this massive distraction right now, and we just need to put that distraction to bed to allow us to go forward.
4: With the Oireachtas Committee, when that comes up in, whenever it's going to be in the new year, I presume, I presume that you will engage fully with that, that that's going to be probably the high point of this in terms of attention. What's your feeling like going into that room?
8: Well, I'm not aware that it what the plan is around the Oireachtas Committee just yet. But I mean, I would have no fear of it personally. I think from an organisation point of view, and from Michelle, the CEO's point of view, you know, the changes the changes have happened over the last 12 months. The processes have changed. I was hired specifically around kind of doing things in a different way. So I think the, some of the criticism is a little bit harsh, because, you know, people are doing the right things and have done the right things over the last 12 months. So I would be very comfortable. I mean, I kind of feel like if you build a strong, transparent system, then you have no fears of people coming in asking questions about it.
9: Yeah.
8: And, you know, like I had this same experience in boxing, that, you know, the Oireachtas have a job to do, and they are the people who provide the funding that allow us all to have this fantastic facility. So absolutely, I would be open to going and answering any questions they ask, you know.
4: Yeah, because like it's interesting, like even when we're speaking to Fiona earlier, she's said that Antonio was a great coach, and you almost have to listen to that as much as you listen to the people who had a terrible experience under him. So like if I were to ask you at this juncture, and I appreciate it's a fairly black and white question, but like it was the the hiring of Antonio a mistake on behalf of Rowing Ireland? Like, what way would you be leaning on that one?
8: I can't really answer that. I mean, obviously, I mean, Antonio was hired in 2017, and I mean, it was a different CEO who hired him. You know, it's that long ago. I mean, it's very easy in hindsight to point fingers and to say, look, now we know this. And for me, I live a very simple philosophy in life, and I say this to all the athletes I work with, is that you can only make the best decisions you can make with the information you have available to you at the time. I don't know what information they had available at the time. But as you've just mentioned, there are athletes in the program who have a very high regard for Antonio. So, you know, I mean, there are many people who say that we have a heavyweight program in rowing in Ireland now because they hired Antonio. So, you know, I certainly am not going to start besmirching anybody's character or their reputation when, you know, all of this is stuff that went on before I was here. But I think the reality is that, you know, Rowing Ireland and Michelle and the board and the executive over the last 12 months obviously made a decision that there's a very different direction they wanted to go, and that's why how I got hired. So hopefully we won't be having a conversation in 4 years' time where you say hiring me was a mistake, you know.
4: Yeah, but back in 4 years' time, there'll hopefully be just as many medals knocking about anyway. Listen, thanks a million for your time showing me around the place today. Appreciate you having the chat as well, and very best of luck with those awards in a few weeks. Hopefully you do the treble, I think it's three that you're involved in.
8: Fingers crossed, yeah.
4: Thanks for your time.
8: Thanks so much.
4: Cheers.
8: Cheers.
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9: So Wales, John. I must admit, you told me you were doing Wales. I didn't think it was the sexiest of countries, but you proved me wrong. You're going for a 3-4-4 here. This is all-out attack, this team.
10: Yeah. Well, this is Joe. When I made out the list of the Welsh players, they were top-heavy up front and not so good at the back. So that's why I've made it the actual formation. It's just to fit in certain ways, you know, to get the best players in.
9: Yeah. Let's kick things off then, because I'm reliably told you and Nathan always run out of time here. So, in goals, did this seem like a straightforward enough choice?
10: Well, it did. I've got a couple of names, Wayne Hennessy, Di Davis, Gary Sprake, Neville Southall, and I'll give it to Neville Southall, who played for Everton in the great spell in the 80s, Joe. He was a top-class goalkeeper. And in my opinion, he was up there with Pat Jennings and all these top keepers at that particular time.
9: Extraordinary length of career as well. Like, even if you just take his Welsh career, 92 caps. So he went from 1982 right through until 1998.
10: Yeah, he was a top boy. I mean, a lot of good goalkeepers around in that time, as we know, with Shilton and Clemens and Pat Jennings. But he was up there. He was a top-class lad. Really good.
9: So you're back three then. Who have we gone for in the back three?
10: Well, I'll give you a few names. Ashley Williams, Kevin Ratcliffe, Chris Coleman, Clayton Blackmore, Pat Van Down, Mike England, Peter Rodriguez, and John Charles. So I've gone for Kevin Ratcliffe,
9: yeah.
10: Mike England, and John Charles.
9: Well, straight away we have to start in John Charles, because he's a centre-forward.
10: He was best known for centre forward. There's no doubt about that, and he was one of the greats of all time, Joe. But I put him in at centre half today because actually he was an even better centre half than he was a centre forward. But he was too valuable a player at centre forward to play him an awful lot at centre half. It was easy for him, but he was a world class player, Joe. So I put him in at centre half because I saw him playing centre-half a few times myself. One of the early times I saw him, Actually, when I went to England, when I was 15, I went to Main Road when Manchester City were playing Leeds. He was playing for Leeds on that day. And Man City had a very, very good team. I think Leeds had just been promoted. And Leeds went one up. And Big Jack, my Big Jack Charlton, was playing centre-half. He was very young in those days. Having an absolute nightmare, Joe, to be honest. And Leeds got a lucky break. He got injured, Jack, and he had to go off. And John Charles went back to centre-half and played him on his own. He was absolute big, big fella. He was about 6 foot three, 6 foot four, Joe. And he played like a little fella, ball control. And he was just a phenomenal player. And when we finished the seminar, I'll go to back on his stats, if you don't mind, Joe, when we finished the team. The goals he scored, the games he played, goals he scored for Juventus. He went to Juventus, played for Wales. So we'll do the team first and we'll go back on him.
9: Okay, so you want to round back and talk more about Charles, do you? Grant, perfect.
10: Yes.
9: Okay, so John Charles, Kevin Ratcliffe, Mike England. That is your back three.
10: Mike England was a very good player, centre-half. He came from Blackburn Rovers. Actually, I played against him in the U team when I was at Manchester United, and he was always a top-class player. He went to Spurs in the mid-60s or early 60s, probably mid-60s, and I think he was the best centre-half in the English First Division then for about 5 or 6 years, Joe. He was a top-class player.
9: Okay. So your three midfielders then, like I said, it's a 3-3-4. Who have you gone for, John? Or who were you picking from, maybe?
10: Well, I'm picking from Terry Yards, Robbie Savage, Gary Speed, Brian Flynn, Alan Durbin, Ivor Allchurch, Nathan James, Joe Allen, Aaron Ramsey, John Mahoney, Mickey Thomas, Robbie James, and Ryan Giggs. And I've gone for Gary Speed, Ivor Allchurch, and Ryan Giggs.
9: Okay. So they're your three midfielders. And then your four up front?
10: Yeah, again, on that, I'll go back to, when we finish the teams, Joe, we'll go back to Ivor Allchurch in particular.
9: Okay.
10: And Ryan Giggs. And up front, we've got Dean Saunders, Alan Curtis, Gareth Bale, John Toshack, Craig Bellamy, Cliff Jones, John Hartson, Ian Rush, and Mark Hughes.
9: Yeah, it's a decent lineup, actually. They've produced a fair few decent forward players. So who are your four then?
10: I've gone for Gareth Bale, Cliff Jones, Ian Rush, and Mark Hughes.
9: Okay. So John's team again, if you're tuning in, it's his Welsh 11. Neville Southall's in goals. He has John Charles, who we obviously know as a centre forward, but as John says, could do it anywhere. So he's in the back three. Kevin Ratcliffe of Everton, Mike England, Blackburn and Spurs, that's his back three. Across midfield, Gary Speed, Ivor Allchurch and Ryan Giggs. And then a front four of Gareth Bale, Ian Rush, Mark Hughes and Cliff Jones. So will we round back then to Charles and work our way through some of this? So the reason I know John Charles, my vintage knows Charles, is famously he went to Juventus.
10: Yes. Well, he played for Leeds. He started with Leeds as a young lad, Nathan. And as I said, he was a big fella. Brilliant in the air, had the control of a young fella, positional sense, a great goal scorer as well for Leeds. For Leeds he played 297 matches and scored 157 goals. Then he went to Juventus, and I think he was there for 5 years, Joe. But his appearances were 155 games for Juventus, 108 goals. But this is in Italy, where the defenders, the forwards were marked man-tight all the time. Wales, he played 38 games and scored 16 goals. Now, that's his goals, but he had a combination with an Argentinian guy that a lot of people wouldn't remember, Omar Savory. He was like a young Maradona, this guy. He was an Argentinian guy as well. Terrific player, could get stuck in. Actually, I played against him when he played for Napoli years later,
9: right,
10: Joe. And he was a terrific player. He's only a small guy. We had a great combination with Charles at Juventus. But this guy could dish it out, I can tell you. But John Charles was just unbelievable. Like, if he was playing today, he'd be worth $200 million, without any question. I think he played for Leeds in just before he went away. He just escaped relegation, I think.
9: Yeah.
10: I think he scored 46 goals for them.
9: Right.
10: In no, he was phenomenal. And I did play against him. He came back and played for Cardiff when he was coming towards the end of his day. Actually, I played against him twice when I was at Manchester United. We played Roma in a friendly match over there. He'd gone to Roma at that time, and then he was finishing his days at Cardiff. But one of the real greats.
9: Right. So he could play centre-half, he could play up front. He was a big man, but you said there he played like a smaller man, lower centre of gravity and good control and all
10: yes,
9: that kind of stuff as
10: exactly.
9: well.
10: Exactly. Oh, he was brilliant. I know he's gone back a long time. A lot of people wouldn't have seen him, but if any listeners get a chance to see him on any of the old films, it'd be well worth watching, Joe.
9: What kind of fellow was he, John, or what was his demeanour on the pitch?
10: He was aggressive without being bad, Joe.
9: Yeah.
10: He always played the ball, but he was such a big fella that he used it and used it well. But he very seldom gave a foul away. I mean, there was a famous photograph, I believe, when he played for Juventus, where he's heading a goal, and there's three or four people pulling him down. Like, you know, he was one of those great players. All the great players just see the ball. He wouldn't put him down as an aggressive player. He was aggressive in the penalty area when he needed to be.
9: Mm.
10: But you wouldn't call him aggressive. No, he wasn't a dirty player by any means.
9: Yeah,
10: no.
9: Yeah.
10: No.
9: And to go to Juve, as you said, 155 games in Serie A and 108 goals. There's almost like a mythical quality at that stage for an English, or in this case a Welsh player, to be doing it in Italy. I mean, you wouldn't have seen it, but you would have been reading about it or hearing about how well he was doing.
10: Oh, yeah. Everybody was. And he was apparently, like, I think 30 years later, when he was walking down Turin, he was mobbed.
9: Right.
10: He was mobbed. Just for the record, he won three league titles and two cups in the 5 years that he was there. He was an absolute idol in Turin.
9: Okay.
10: With Juventus. And in Wales, of course.
9: Yeah, of course. Okay.
10: And well. In Leeds before he went. Actually, when they're picking the best team, Leeds team ever, it's usually nearly all of the lads from my time got in the team, except for John Charles.
9: Okay.
10: And the goalkeeper.
9: Okay. Well, 157 goals for Leeds, 108 goals for Juventus, plenty more for Wales. He'll make a decent centre-half in our team here, so we'll take...
10: It was, great. It was easy for him at centre-half, Joe.
9: Easy for him, yeah. Right. Yeah. All in front of him, he was perfectly calm and almost probably a stroll in the park for him at centre-half.
10: Oh, yeah, definitely. Everything was in front of him. He was big, he was quick, he was growing, he was good, he was great in the air. He was too valuable... Obviously, far too valuable at centre forward, Joe, to play regularly at centre half. But he played there quite a few times, I think, for Wales and for Leeds.
9: Okay, we'll take a short break. I want to talk to you about Giggs and Bale and Rush and Ivor Oldchurch. You mentioned as well. Short ad break. We're back with John Giles picking his Welsh 11.
2: Football on Off the Ball
11: with Paddy Power, the greatest football partnership since Shearer and Owen.
9: Welcome back. We're with John Giles. He's picking his all-time Welsh 11 in goals. It's Neville Southall. He's got a back three of John Charles, who we've just been discussing, Kevin Ratcliffe and Mike England. He's got a midfield three of Gary Speed, Ivor Oldchurch and Ryan Giggs. And then up top, Gareth Bale, Ian Rush, Mark Hughes and Cliff Jones. John, in midfield then, I'm familiar obviously with Speed and Giggs. We'll touch on Giggs in a moment. Ivor Oldchurch, he played for Wales across 16 years. He had 68 caps, 23 goals. He was at Swansea across the late 40s, 1950s, and then went to Newcastle. I think you came across him at Newcastle. I don't know much about Oldchurch, I have to say.
10: No, it goes back a long time, Joe. There's no doubt about that. But in my opinion, he was a terrific player. Artistic, brilliant on the ball. He started with Swansea. He was a long time at Swansea. He played 327 times for Swansea. Scored 124 goals, Joe. And in those days, it wasn't easy to be released. The club could keep you. And I think he was about 29, 30 when he went to Newcastle, which was a different club altogether. We had 143 goals, 143 games for them, and scored 47 goals. Wales, 68 games, 23 goals. So, and he was a midfielder, Joe. Mm. A genuine midfielder, but artistic, you know, lovely control, lovely pass to the ball, very sweet on the ball. I thought he was terrific. I was very lucky. I was only coming into the Manchester United team when we played against Newcastle while he was there. And he was absolutely brilliant.
9: Okay, that's a good one.
10: He'd be sensational today, Joe.
9: The pitches would suit him, the tackling would suit him, if he's artistic.
10: Ah, brilliant.
9: Yeah.
10: Brilliant, yeah.
9: Ryan Giggs then. I think a lot of people will be interested for your opinion on Giggs. He had such an extraordinary career, the longevity when his pace went, the way he manufactured himself into almost a central midfielder in parts and could pick a pass. And yet, John, the most common thing said about Giggs is he absolutely had a great career, but people are less sure he was at any point a truly great player. Discuss.
10: I'd say he was just off it myself, Joe. I think he was terrific. I think he was a great servant for Manchester United. Obviously looked after himself well. And I never saw him play where he didn't try his best, Joe. I think there were certain days he hit world-class and he could hit world-class goals. But there were times when he didn't hit it as well as he should have done on a consistent basis. You know, like when you talk about the great players like, you know, Messi and these guys, it's when they're in the position to be deadly, they really use it. I don't think Ryan Giggs, when he got into certain positions, wasn't as clinical as he could have been in those situations. But definitely a terrific player and a great servant for Manchester United. Yeah. And always had a goal, to be fair to him. I never saw him play where he was in a huffy mood, or he wasn't chasing back, or he wasn't doing all the things he should have been doing. So he was just short of it, and that probably has been a bit, not harsh on him, but I'd say that's my feeling on him.
9: Yeah.
10: But if I was a manager, I'd love to have him in the team, no doubt about that.
9: No, I think people understand what you're saying, and it's holding him to such a high standard, but... And the work rate you talk about there, you can picture Giggs in your mind now. He almost made an art of that slide tackle where he'd hook the ball with his left foot. He always worked back. In the certain positions where you're saying maybe he wasn't as clinical on certain days, not every day I appreciate, but on certain days, what do you think that deficit was? Or was it a game understanding thing or a technical ability, or is it hard to say?
10: I don't think it was a technical ability, Joe. It was not picking out the right ball, you know, or not getting the right ball there. Not all the time, but far too many times to be on the great side.
9: Yeah.
10: You know, like he'd be in a good position, I find him, and he might hit somebody with the ball, he might be hitting it too far over. Just things like that, where you get the great players, like say Ronaldo in that position, Messi in that position, they make sure they picked out the right ball to somebody to knock it home. You know?
9: Yeah.
10: And that's it's been a little bit harsh on him, but that's the way I feel about him.
9: No, that's fair. Look, he's still in your team.
10: But a great lad.
9: Yeah,
10: great lad.
9: Sure. And even, I mean, he could do it. Do you think, do you remember, not to put you in the spot, do you remember Michael Owen's goal for Manchester United against Man City in the last minute? And it was Giggs who picked out that pass. He did, when his pace went, do a little bit in central midfield. Like it felt like he developed a bit more of an all-round game as he got older, which was to his credit.
10: Well, most players do if they last long enough and look after themselves. Like what I found with longevity is that when you're a player, you should learn from match to match. There's an old saying in football about players: he's played, one season and he's got 10 years behind him, and then you got other lads. He's been playing 10 years and he's got 1 year behind him.
9: Yeah.
10: So, but with all the top class, he was a top class player, should learn from match to match, Joe. And obviously then the longer you play, the better you become. And certainly you would lose up less energy in when you get older, because when you're younger, you make stupid runs and you lose your energy. When you get older, you think, well, I won't do that. And that's what Giggs did. And that's how he lasted as long as he did. But he was a very, very fit lad, Joe, and obviously trained hard, looked after himself, or else he wouldn't have been able to do it. So he deserves great credit for that.
9: Your front four is Gareth Bale, Ian Rush, Mark Hughes, Cliff Jones. We had a brief chat earlier on, just when you were giving me the team, and you said of Rush that you don't use the word great lightly, and I know you don't, and we've seen that over the years on TV, but you said Rush is pretty damn close to great.
10: Well, I would put him as a great.
9: As a great, yeah.
10: As a great.
9: Right.
10: Definitely, because... it's what he made of himself and what he did for the Liverpool team. Actually, the late Norman Hunter, I remember talking about him a while ago, and he was talking about Rush, and he played against him when he was at Chester, when Rush was at Chester, and he didn't think he was going to make it. And of course, when he went to Liverpool, first of all, his attitude was great, Joe. And one of the things he did in his time, and we used to say, well, Jack put them under pressure. Ian Rush put the defenders under more pressure as a centre-forward than I've ever seen with anybody. So if you look at the goals he scored, Joe, like he's 469 appearances for Liverpool, 229 goals. Now, usually when somebody's scoring that many goals, usually they're not running around an awful lot, Joe, and you'd say, well, you live with him because he's scoring all those goals. Mm. This fellow was scoring those goals and chasing players and putting them under pressure. And that was the start of a defender. My take on football has always been that, you know, as soon as you lose it at the attacking, you get after the defenders. And one of the things I used to try and stress, and with forwards doing that, say Rush is playing and the left back has a job in the opposition, and he gets over, and he stops him, but he knocks it out for a throw-in. Mm. Now, when you get players doing that, if you don't do that and you let the player

0: And I think he made himself a great player. He went to Juventus, as you know, he's only there a season. It didn't work out there. He mightn't be that type of player that they needed at that particular time. He wouldn't have been artistic. But certainly playing with Liverpool, with Dalglish and all these great players, he made himself, in my opinion, a great player.
1: And for younger listeners, to finish on Rush, what would have been a trademark Ian Rush goal?
0: I'd say a ball through, a good ball from Dalglish through, one-on-one on the goalkeeper, putting it away. But having the pace, first of all, the positional sense to make the run, and the pace then to get away from the defenders.
1: Right.
0: See, just to finish this, when he was at Liverpool, he had 5 league championships, 1 European Cup medal, 3 FA Cup medals, and 3 League Cup medals. So he had his fair share, but he was, I think for a lad who maybe in the early days, as Norman Hunter said, looked like he was limited, again, hard work and using what he had, which was his pace and his work rate. And okay, I think that made him a great player.
1: Okay. So that's Ian Rush. Gareth Bale, I mean, if we were to list out his achievements, which we're all more familiar with, then they rank alongside anybody's, not least at Real Madrid. And yet, given the injuries, given different things, there's a sense he hasn't kicked on to the heights maybe that he could have. So where are you on Bale?
0: Again, I'd be similar, very close to what you're saying, Joe. I think he's a very, very talented lad. And I think he's played better for Wales than he has played for Real Madrid, to be quite honest. Now, there again, I don't think he's on the best of terms with the manager at Real Madrid.
1: Zidane.
0: He was a great player, but and it happens in football, Joe, that Zidane hasn't taken to him. You know, and if you don't have the confidence of the manager, it is very, very, very difficult to produce your best. And he does it in flashes. You know, you see him, he scores. But when you see him playing for Wales, he looks a different player to me.
1: Yeah,
0: altogether.
1: It's true.
0: Because, I had a little experience myself when Matt Busby fell out with me. I played in a match where I played terrible and he lost confidence in me, Joe. And namely the reason I left. I couldn't do right for wrong.
1: Yeah.
0: And when you have that with a manager, it is, it's so bad. And I think Gareth Bale has suffered with his relationship with the manager there.
1: And the reports were, and look, we're not in the dressing room, so we don't know, but there was definitely a sense that Ronaldo, when he was there, was the alpha male in that dressing room and absolutely made sure that was clear to Bale. And when you do see him for Wales, he is so clearly their best player and so much revolves around him. And he enjoys that responsibility. Like, if we were to put together Gareth Bale's highlights, you would say this guy is just a sensation.
0: Yes. He's capable of doing things, Joe, and scoring goals that few players are capable of doing. So you have to live with him as manager. You have to encourage him. And sometimes you have to criticise players sometimes. But generally speaking, if you've got a player like Bale or Messi, you treat them brilliantly. You know, you increase their confidence all the time. Well done. You had a bad game today. Don't worry about that. You're doing your stuff. And I just know from my own experience, if a manager loses confidence in you or doesn't really like you that much, Joe, as a player, it is very, very, very, very difficult. Very difficult.
1: Yeah.
0: And I think that's what's hindered him at Madrid.
1: Yeah. I'd love to hear him interviewed sometime down the line and ask him, does he regret not leaving? Because on the other hand, he'd say, well, 3 Champions Leagues and everything else. But so that's.
0: I don't think he's had a happy time there.
1: No, I don't get that sense. He doesn't seem to have picked up the language. He plays a lot of golf on his own. It's been a strange kind of career for all the talent because he could have gone anywhere.
0: Yeah.
1: Mark Hughes. So I know from even as a youngster, our coach telling us to try and volley the ball like Mark Hughes. So talk to us about Hughes then and why you've picked him. Because there were other contenders in this top four, like the pace of Bellamy, he was a good player for a period.
0: Yeah.
1: So why Hughes? What did you like about Mark Hughes?
0: Again, his attitude was always good, Joe. I think he was, a great target man. He was very, very strong, very physically strong, and could use his body really well to hold the ball up. And had enough skill, obviously, to use it and to get his few goals. But I think his attitude was always good, Joe. You couldn't say, well, he wasn't having a go today. Well, like all top players, the first thing to do is they have

0: go. But he was particularly so like that. He was a hard nut in terms of, well, I mean a tough nut, in that nobody could knock him around and he'd get stuck in. But he did his stuff with players around him at a time when, like when Cantona was there, for example. Cantona took all the credit, an awful lot of credit, and I think Hughes at that time was doing an awful lot of the donkey work. And he did that, whatever team he was with, he was very honest in what he did, and plenty of skill as well. You know, he was a good leader.
1: He won PFA Players Player of the Year twice, actually, which this had passed me by on Mark Hughes. So in 89 and 91, he was PFA Players Player of the Year.
0: But that's what he was, Joe. I mean, he was a player's player. I mean, he, you get a lot of lads who are exceptionally good, but they show off and they say, well, on his day, he's great. But there was never on his day with Mark Hughes. I'm talking about effort now and attitude. He had it all the time, home and away, year in and year out. And that's why the fellow players would vote him Player of the Year, because he would appeal to players. I mean, I've met them myself where you get sunshine boys who get a lot of credit, Joe, but if you ask the players that played with them, I mean, they say in football, and I found it in football, the people who know you best in football are the players you play with, Joe. And it's the highest credit you can get when your own players are voting for you, rather than even, you get the Football of the Year, it's from the journalists that do it, which is fine. But most of the lads I played with who were in the running for those particular honours would have preferred to get the player's Player of the Year rather than the Footballer of the Year.
1: Yeah, yeah. And to win it twice, I mean, that's very impressive. And obviously, I mean, he was over at Barcelona as well, did quite well there by all accounts, and Bayern Munich, I think. So, you know, he did it on a lot of different stages. 72 caps, 16 goals.
0: Yeah, he wasn't a great goal scorer, Joe.
1: No.
0: You know, as you can see by his record there. But he'd be making an awful lot of goals, and he'd be making situations where there'd be goals scored because he was that target man. You know, he wasn't a classical looking player, but he'd be one that when you're in trouble, knock it up there, and he'd do something for you. You know, so again, he was a player's player. He wouldn't appeal to the crowd all that much, I don't think, in a stylistic way. But for effort and goal and playing and winning teams, he could certainly do that.
1: Okay, so you've Bale, you've Rush, you've Hughes, and then a name people will know, but they won't have seen him the way you have or played against him, Cliff Jones.
0: Yeah, well, I think Cliff Jones was a great player, and I don't use the word lightly, Joe. You know, he played for Spurs in 318 games for Spurs. He scored 135 goals, and he was a genuine winger. I mean, Cliff was a winger. You know, he stayed out wide. He wasn't hardly much bigger than me, but he was brave, and wingers in those days weren't regarded as brave, Joe. You know, the fullbacks in those days, they used to say he kicks a good winger over the stand, but that didn't bother him. He could give it as well as take it, and to score 135 goals, played in the team that won the double, I think, in 1961, the Cup in 62, and the Cup Winners' Cup in 63. You know, like this fella, talk about work rate, bravery, that wingers weren't noted for in those days, and scoring goals from that position. I think if he was playing today, he'd be sensational. Like I've said about Ivor Allchurch as well,
1: yeah.
0: You know, or John Charles, if these guys were playing today, especially in the conditions now, and the conditions have improved, as we know, an awful lot, these guys would be star players today.
1: Okay, so Jones, genuine left winger, stayed out on the wing and still managed to chip in with 135 goals.
0: Yeah, yeah. He scored 16 goals in 69 matches for Wales. This guy wouldn't take liberties with this fella, Joe. Physically or anywhere else, he was well able to handle himself and come back at you. You know, and this was at a time when there was little or no protection for wingers of his type. You know, he was terrific, terrific lad.
1: I did, when we were going through this team, I brushed by a couple of players because I wanted to make sure we got to that front four and talked a bit about them. I brushed by Gary Speed, John, poor Gary Speed, obviously, the late Gary Speed now.
0: Yeah.
1: I mean, he had quite the career. When you were talking about Hughes there as a player's player, Speed with his longevity and the amount of games he played seemed to fall into that bracket as well. I mean, you had a few other midfielders to pick from. So why Gary Speed?
0: Well, again, as you say, first of all, you're looking... When I'm judging players, Joe, I'm looking at attitude. I'm not looking at players that say, well, on his day, if he's in the mood, I forget about them. Do you know what I mean? If I hear about players like that, on his day, in the mood, when he's in form, top-class players don't behave that way, Joe. The first thing to do is a top-class player has is that he's going to try the best he can every match he plays. Mm. Might not play well, but he's going to do the best he can. So when I hear on his day and this and that, a lot of rubbish. And Gary Speed was exactly what I'm saying there. He didn't have on his day. He wasn't the most gifted lad in the world. But he gave what I saw of him, he gave the same effort every match he played. And that's your starting point.
1: Mm.
0: And your finishing point. Mm. In other words, we all have bad games, Joe. Everybody has bad games and a bad day. But it's not for the want of trying. It's not for being in the mood and on his day, and when we used to call them sunshine boys, a lot of those lads. When you're winning 4-0, Joe, right, with 10 minutes to go, give me the ball. Mm. They'd eat the ball, Joe.
1: Mm.
0: You know, like the next week when you're 2-0 down at home and the crowd's getting onto you, you don't see him.
1: Mm.
0: He's gone.
1: Mm.
0: Now, you could never say that about the Mark Hughes and Gary Speed in particular. As you go on about the great players, I mean, all the great players have that. It's just that they've got more ability and they're able to shine, you know. But you can't be a great player if your attitude is not right week in and week out. And a perfect one is, if you look at Messi week in and week out, I've never seen him when he wasn't at his best. I wasn't trying his best, but I've seen him when he hasn't been at his best. But Gary Speed would be typical of that type of attitude and making the most of what he had.
1: Yeah. A brief tangent. Do you watch many games where you're looking at Premier League footballers and see many players who you don't think are trying their best? Is that how common is that out there?
0: Well, it's reasonably common, Joe. You know, it's reasonably common. Some lads don't have the ability and they're doing well to be where they are. But like, no matter what ability you have or you don't have, you can try your best. I mean, again, I go back to Roy Keane. I don't think Roy Keane was a gifted lad, and I know this is a different subject altogether. But there's one thing about Keane. I never saw him where he didn't try the best, regardless of what the score was, Joe.
1: Mm.
0: Like the Sunshine Boys, when you're 3-0, everybody wants the ball, oh, give me the ball, and they're doing tricks and they're doing all sorts of things. See the fella, the same guy, when you're 2-0 down at home in a match that you should be winning, and the crowd are getting on your back. That's when you see the real players.
1: Yeah. You'd almost get the impression at times with Keane, once the game went 3-0, he'd rather it was just blown up then and move on.
0: Well, he could go off. You know what I mean? Mm. That's the type of player he was. He was definitely at his best when the team were at the worst, or at the toughest.
1: Yeah.
0: That his temperament did it, his attitude did it to him, and I'm giving him as an example.
1: Sure.
0: And that's only the starting point, Joe, because I've seen a lot of players who are more gifted than Roy Keane.
1: Mm.
0: But didn't make it.
1: Yeah.
0: You know?
1: Yeah.
0: They'd be one of those guys that you'd say, well, on his day, when he's in the mood, forget about them, Joe.
1: So, your team then, with the clock coming against us, Neville Southall, John Charles, Kevin Ratcliffe, Mike England, Gary Speed, Ivor Allchurch, Ryan Giggs, and then up top, Gareth Bale, Ian Rush, Mark Jones, Cliff Jones. That sounds pretty good to me. John, thanks, Emil. That's great.
0: Thanks, Joe.
1: Take care.
0: Speak to you again.
1: See
0: bye,
1: you soon.
0: Thanks again. Bye.
1: John Jaws there with his all-time Welsh 11.
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1: All right, you're very welcome along to season two of Leaders' Questions with Stuart Lancaster. It's our leadership series here, brought to you by Off the Ball. Over the course of the next 7 weeks or so, we're going to speak with some of the brightest minds from different areas around the world in sport and business. Some examples, Kevin Sinfield, who is Leeds Rhinos Director of Rugby, a legendary player himself. We'll also speak with Ronan O'Gara, recorded during his time at Crusaders and before he actually got the head coaching job at La Rochelle. Anna O'Leary, the Vodafone CEO, also going to talk to us about her own career and how she ended up at the helm of one of the biggest companies in the country, and particularly why they're interested in getting involved in sports sponsorship. Loads more as well to come. Our first episode this week is with Stuart Lancaster himself. He talks about how personal loss has managed to shape his own leadership style, his time at Leinster, and loads more besides. It's an evolution from season one. I hope you enjoy it. We certainly enjoyed recording these episodes over the last 4 or 5 months, and we hope you enjoy them over the next 6 or 7 weeks. Enjoy.
0: Leaders Questions with Stuart Lancaster
2: on Off the Ball.
1: And you're very welcome along to season two of Leaders Questions with Stuart Lancaster. We've made it to a second season. This is supposed to be the difficult second album, Stuart.
3: Yeah, well, I'm pleased we've actually made it to the second series, first of all. Delighted with the feedback on the first, you know, group of leadership talks we had. Loads of people kept stopping me saying, you know, I really like this. And there was, you know, a little bit I think people took out of every guest we had. So, you know, pleased to go for part two.
1: Tell us a little bit about what you get out of stuff like this. Because I think that was kind of what struck me from the first season, was that you are continuously open to learning, as opposed to here I am coming down from Mount Sinai with tablets. It's like I'm actually at the bottom of the Mount Sinai reading what's on the tablets and trying to distill stuff. So when we were talking to those, was there stuff that struck you in the aftermath and when you were listening back going, oh yeah, okay, that's actually a good point?
3: Yeah, I mean, obviously I was lucky in the people we spoke to, I knew their backstory really. So I think what really motivated me, or motivates me, is sharing the learning and sharing, you know, the content or the knowledge that the guests we had, you know, to a wider audience, you know, and because of the beauty of social media and everything else, it wasn't just, you know, through the radio, was it? You know, a lot of people got in contact and listened to it on different forums. So for me, it was the sharing of my knowledge that I'd learned, and the sharing of like Owen Eastwood's knowledge or Bill Bezick's knowledge or Caroline Lennon, or, you know, all the people that we spoke to. And I think the people who I bumped into afterwards, I think that they took little pieces from what I'd said and little things from what someone else had said. And that's rewarding, really rewarding, that you can pass on what you've learned. You know, I guess it goes back to being the teacher. It's the teacher in me. So you want to, you know, you want to pass on what you've learned, or, you know, to pupils. And it feels like that, you know, in terms of leadership. So I love coach education. You know, I'd be a big supporter of coach education. Whether I'm passing on what I've learned as a defensive coach or an attacking coach or as a head coach, or whether it's leadership. So, and this, you know, it's a pretty unique series that we did, I think. I don't think anyone else has done it. And I think it's been, really good to do.
1: How much time do you have for that in the day job at the moment, that passing on of information and knowledge and how to, as opposed to the nuts and bolts of what the game plan is for this week?
3: It's a lot more than you think. So, you know, obviously, say a typical week this week, so we would obviously review the game from the weekend, but before the game, I'd probably review the games that have just happened over the Six Nations games that happened over the weekend. I would talk about maybe some things I've seen in Super Rugby. I'd maybe find something on a leadership podcast, and I'd put that out on the WhatsApp group to the players. So always trying to pass on little nuggets to the players to help them become better leaders themselves. And obviously in between times, because I'm in Dublin, my family are in Leeds, and I'm on my own, you know, I've got evenings on my own or whatever, you know, it's a Friday game and we've got no training to take place on the day of the game. You know, I'll use those moments to try and read the next book or reflect on the next thing. So, yeah, I've got the time and the capacity, and I certainly see the job as part as education of the players from a rugby tactical point of view, but also part education on leadership, and because ultimately the players need to drive the performance on the field anyway. But ultimately, I ultimately want them to go and be successful in life anyway. So beyond,
1: beyond
3: their careers,
1: do they get that? Do they understand that? Because I'm always, you know, a lot of people, particularly in a professional sports environment, are in an amazing, they have an amazing opportunity, but I mean, frequently it's at the end of it, you go, oh, look at all that free time I had.
3: They do now, because I talk about it all the time to them. So I basically say, you know, I want to pass on what I learned when I was 35 and I finished my career to you when you're 25. And they go, yeah, there's probably some sense in that. Let's have a listen to some of the stuff that we've been talked about here. Not all are like that, but I would say the majority are. Certainly Leinster, who I've come across, the keen to learn, keen to improve. If they can improve as a leader and as a player, both on and off the field, I would say 100% of the players would want to do that.
1: Is this that other aspect, the kind of vocational aspect of the job? Because, I mean, professional sport, again, it's very cutthroat. You've got to win games, and if you don't win games, then there are repercussions. That vocational side of it, is that something that you will always bake into whatever role you have in future?
3: Yeah, I think so. Obviously, you know, Leo's got the head coaching job, so he's got other things that take his time away from doing the things that I do. You know, so he's got to, you know, select the teams, go around, speak to the players about selection and everything else, and it frees me up to maybe have more one-to-one time with the players. When I was in Leo's role with England, obviously you're more managing leadership, managing up, you're managing the board, you're managing, you know, other things. So I've certainly got the time now to help the players, and I see it as a big part of the job, huge part of the job.
1: Are you getting better at it?
3: I probably need to do more, actually. That's probably the bit I need to be better at, is do more of it. You know, I constantly have to remind myself to have the small conversations with players. You know, it's very easy to get stuck behind your laptop and analysing games and watching the next opposition. You know, even yesterday, three conversations happened within the space of, say, 10 minutes. There was one with a player who's just fought his way into the first team, and I felt he wasn't quite believing in himself. So I pulled him to one side and we had a conversation 2 weeks ago, and he played much, much better over the last 2 weeks. And then I wanted to reinforce the fact that I thought he'd played better, and the reason why, and how he was now asking for the ball, and he was, you know, showing more confidence and belief in his own ability. And I asked him why he felt improved performance as well, because you reminded me of, you know, gave me the confidence to do it. So that was in one example. And then yesterday there were also two examples on the training field where there were two young players who both of them just made their debuts for Leinster. And I said, just come over, how do you think you went to the weekend? Give me a score out of 10, 7, so what would it have been, 8? Okay, so how do you think you went from a tactical point of view? Yeah, I think this. And what do you think about your leadership? How do you think you led? I mean, these are scrum halves. So these are, you know, the fulcrum of the team. But actually they're only like 21 years old. So it's very difficult for them to start bossing everyone around. That's it. I need you to do that because that's what the position requires. So, you know, I could easily have drifted through that training session and not had those conversations and not tried to at least, you know, touch on them, some form of leadership, support or intervention.
1: Yeah, it'll be grand, we'll get through this, I'll get to that later, and then it doesn't happen.
3: Exactly.
1: And the next game happens.
3: Exactly,
1: and
3: you miss all those little conversations. And once you have those conversations, I think it was John Gordon who we spoke to, you know, communicate to connect to commit. So you communicate and then you create that connection because they feel valued because you've spent time with them, you've had the one-to-one conversation. And the one-to-one conversation often can broaden out from how do you think you played the weekend to how's your degree going or what's going on at home or what do you think of the guy that came in to speak to us the other day and what did you take from that? And then you get that connection and then you get the commitment. So you get the buy-in between the two of you because he feels he cares for me. You know, I want to repay him because I want to play well because, you know, it's he's trying to help me get better.
1: Is this something you got better at then over your career?
3: Yeah, I think I was always naturally inclined to do it. I think I go back again to the teaching. So the teacher in you is you're wanting to help people learn. I actually enjoyed teaching all the grades of the students, if you like. So if you know, you've got the really intelligent ones, and maybe the sporty ones, but also ones who maybe struggle academically, or the ones who are less inclined to want to be involved in sport. I know ABC of importance to me. I just enjoyed trying to help each one of them get better. And it was actually as rewarding, more rewarding sometimes, for kids who were just about to go off the track and, you know, start truanting and, you know, go down a path of, you know, trouble, to try and get them back on the right path and, you know, to maybe they didn't achieve a grade A, B or C at GCSE, but they got a D, which was actually the highest grade they got. And it was in the subject that I taught, but also you would spend time in the lesson you know, particularly with some of the kids who were in the bottom sets, you'd spend a bit of time talking about whatever it was, you know, the heart and lungs in GCSE PE or muscles or whatever else. And then you'd stop and say, right, so what we're doing this weekend, and do you see the game at the weekend? And you're trying to then use real life stories and trying to shape their mindset about where you want to help them take their life. So when that's been put inside you, and the desire to want to educate people, and you do it for then 10 years of your life between 20 and 30, it just stays with you, you know what I mean? So, and actually the more knowledge that you acquire yourself, the more you want to pass it on.
1: You're a teacher, Joe Schmidt was a teacher, Graham Henry was a teacher. I don't think it's a coincidence. And yet, I'm wondering now that if you guys went into a professional rugby environment, the likelihood is that you would just go straight into coaching, like that, and that you wouldn't have that real life experience. Can you cheat that? Like if somebody is leaving the professional game now and is becoming an assistant academy coach or an academy coach, or, you know, getting catapulted into a backs coaching role, they don't have that same understanding.
3: There's a couple of issues, I think, that tend to emerge with players who go straight into coaching, is particularly because they've only ever been in a professional environment, is, you know, obviously they've never had to really work out the problems for themselves. They've always been given to them because they've been a player and they've been on the receiving end of coaching. So that's one thing. Two, they almost assume that all the players that they're coaching should have the knowledge that they have, or they are great players who just assume, like I say, that everyone has the technical knowledge. So they struggle then with players who have lesser ability. And the third is they don't really invest any time into the aspects of coaching or teaching, the organisation of the session, how you communicate, you know, how you do conduct a review. They know this on the technical side of the game. I had a very interesting conversation with Paul O'Connell about this, and he's obviously coaching now, having been a player, and he said that's the biggest thing he needs to work on. It's not the technical side of the game, you know, the lineups and everything else. He's got that inside out, but it's the communication. And obviously, he's trying to do that in France as well, yeah. So he's making it doubly difficult for himself. But fair play to him from doing it. But there are exceptions to the rule. There are players who I've come across who are unbelievably proactive, particularly towards the latter end of their career, in terms of learning those skills, so they can go into a successful leadership and coaching role once they finish playing. I mean, I met Johnny Cooper. I mean, he's been to Leinster. I did a talk at the Pendulum Summit. He was sat there with me. He's making notes. He's got, you know, he's quite an amazing person, really, in terms of, I've not met many people like him who are so dedicated to wanting to get better as a leader whilst he's still a player.
1: Yeah. Why do you think some players have that? Like, why do you think that penny drops with some players?
3: I think obviously they have a, and not everyone has this burning desire to want to be a coach or to go into it. So I think there has to be a passion inside them where they feel that they want to go into some form of coaching, whether it's back into a school as a teacher, whether it's back into an academy as an academy coach, or whether it's back into the senior grade. Some people don't want to look at the life of a coach and think, you know what, I don't fancy that lifestyle. You know, that looks pretty tough and unrelenting, and you know, your future is decided by a group of players you've got no control over, you know, ultimately when the game starts.
1: Yeah.
3: So those players who have that inside them, they genuinely, or they usually are proactive towards the end of their careers to try and begin that process. The ones that really struggle, I think, are the ones who get to the end of their career and think, right, I might try coaching now.
1: Yeah.
3: And, you know, it's just not that easy. It's just not that simple.
1: No, it's an accidental thing.
3: Yeah.
1: As opposed to...
3: Yeah. And there's not that many jobs, to be honest. So, you know, you've got to be prepared to start at the bottom and work your way up.
1: Yeah.
3: Whereas you've usually been at the top as a player.
1: You mentioned the Pendulum Summit there. Your talk was The Pursuit of Excellence. Is it worth it? Why did you pick that topic?
3: So, obviously it's a big event, the Pendulum Summit. And Frankie Sheehan contacted me and said, you know, would you like to speak? And initially the contact was about, do you want to sit on a panel? And I struggle a little bit with panels because obviously there's a couple of things that can happen. One, if the moderator who's asking the questions doesn't ask the right questions, you can't give the insight you want to give. And number two, if there's two or three people on the panel, then obviously, you know, you've got to wait your turn to speak and you don't want to be jumping across people. So you can't often get your point across. So when I went back to him, I said, listen, I'm happy to go on, but I'd rather go on it myself and then just present so I'm in control of what I deliver. And I appreciate, you know, with 3,000 people in the audience, I can't take questions, but that's actually the best bit, you know, taking the questions. So when he agreed to that, and then he put the schedule together, I was on second. So there's an American graffiti artist, Eric Wall, on before me, who did this, like, amazing, like, set for an hour on creative leadership. And I'm starting thinking, Jesus, you've got to take some following. But I've been thinking long and hard about what would I want if I was sat in the audience. And I've been to a lot of leadership conferences. And the ones I really enjoy, the ones where I can, some take-home messages for me that are real life and are going to help me become a better leader. So once I decided on the sort of the content, I then started thinking about some of the challenges that have come my way as a leader. And I based the first question around, is it worth it? Because of, obviously, you know, I took on a very difficult leadership challenge with England. I felt I made a lot of good decisions. Obviously, there's some decisions I would have done differently in hindsight. But by and large, I felt I made a lot of good decisions. But ultimately, I lost my job and I caused a lot of pain for everyone around me. And the other thing that happened since we last spoke, my dad passed away in September. So at the start of this season, we were just about to play our first league game for Leinster. And I got a phone call. I got back in from training. 5 missed calls from my brother. And I knew that wasn't, he would never ring. And dad had had a cardiac arrest on the farm. And my mum had amazingly kept him alive until the ambulance came. It's quite a rural farm in Cumbria, so it took ages for the ambulance to come. Anyway, this got his heart started, but obviously they sedated him, and I flew back from Dublin to Carlisle, or to Leeds, and then to Carlisle, drove to Carlisle. And you know, after sedation, they were waiting for him to see if he would respond, you know, once the drugs had worn off. And unfortunately, although his heart and lungs responded, the damage to his brain from the lack of oxygen caused permanent brain damage. So he was basically brain dead, unfortunately. And then, so we had to make the heartbreaking decision to turn off the machine. And so on the 3rd of September, he passed away. And I kept, when I was doing the Pendulum Summit talk, this is obviously January now, I kept thinking about the times, memories I've missed with my parents or my kids or whatever, because I'm trying to pursue excellence. You know, I'm trying to be the best leader I can be, trying to be the best coach I can be, trying to go on every leadership course I can, trying to, you know, commit everything to improve the organisation I'm working for at the expense of your family, your friends, your mum, your dad or whatever. So that was the question to the audience, and I started with the two stories. I showed a picture of my exit from England. The second picture, I showed a picture of my dad and my mum at the Pro 14 final with the trophy. And it certainly took the audience by surprise, because I think obviously they've been used to the American graffiti artist, and suddenly I'm there talking about some pretty real-life stuff for me. And the answer to the question was, of course it's worth it, because my dad wouldn't have wanted anything else, you know, and I would never have not wanted to take the England job. But I did say, and I said, listen, of course it's worth it. I said, but you've got to make sure also you get the balance. You know, you must get the balance in your life. You know, if you're in a leadership position, we're all here because we want to be better leaders, but you must get the balance in your life as well, and you must make sure you give time to your family and to your friends and, you know, make those memories that are important for everyone. But if you do want to pursue excellence, here are my top 10 tips for pursuing excellence. So I went through the top 10 and I said, and I finished with, you know, whatever the 10th was. And I went back to the slides and I said, you know, my dad was proud of everything I did, and it is worth it, but get the balance right. That was just the talk. It was tough.
1: Yeah, I'd say so.
3: Yeah, in front of...
1: I'm sure. I didn't realise that your dad had passed away, and I'm sorry to hear that. How did you deal with that? What, like...
3: That week. Well, I mean, obviously, it's never really happened in my life too. Obviously, my grandparents died, but no one as close to me. I mean, he was fit and well. He was fit and well the day before. You know, he was fine. I spoke to him. He was gonna, you know, he was gonna come to watch my son play, the next day, you know, it happens. And I didn't understand actually the difference between a heart attack and a cardiac arrest. Cardiac arrest is your heart just goes and stops. Right. Heart attack is more, you know, artery gets blocked and
1: it slows down.
3: Tightness in your chest and all that stuff. So cardiac arrest, if it's outside, if you're not in a hospital, then, you know, your chances of survival are very, very slim, really, because the oxygen thing. So we went through this period of obviously, is he going to be able to survive? Is he going to survive? Do we want to keep, do we keep him alive in the state he's in? You know, and he wouldn't have wanted it. He wouldn't have wanted what he was in. But how then do you make that decision?
1: Yeah.
3: You know, there's me, my older brother, my sister, my younger brother, my mum, my kids who are devoted to him, my wife, their kids, you know, just such a big thing in your life. And ultimately, you know, it took, and my mum wouldn't leave his side, you know, it took probably from switching off the support to him passing about 5 days, and it was, you know, horrific, really horrific. But then obviously you go through the, and this is a really interesting insight into the difference between Ireland and the UK. So in the UK, so in Ireland, you know, the funeral comes and it happens almost within 2 days, doesn't it?
1: Yeah.
3: You know, and
1: We can't really understand what happens in England. It doesn't make
3: sense. Well, it was 2 weeks. It was 2 weeks. So it was the 17th of September when the funeral was. And but the support I received from the people who knew, well, everyone knew at Leinster, was incredible. And, you know, when I said, listen, I can't come in for this period here, but I will be back for this when the dad would want me to come back. So... But they were unbelievable, you know, the, when the funeral was announced, the Leinster staff and players said, oh, we're coming. I was like, well, you've not really met my dad, you don't need to, it's only a tiny little church in the middle. No, we're coming. They came, they flew from Dublin to Manchester, they drove from Manchester, up to, a tiny little village, you know, stayed at a travel lodge. They came to the funeral to support me and my family, and they did it back in return in the middle of a rugby week. It was amazing, amazing, really. I did the eulogy. So we had a conversation as a family about it, and my brother, who's older, he said, listen, you're more used to doing these things, and you talk about leadership and wanting to do the right thing and say the right thing.
1: Well, I remember the last time you were here, you talked about the O2 before the World Cup and how, you know, Take That were there in the songs. And I guess in reality, that's preparation for this, right?
3: I don't know how you prepare. I mean, it's impossible to prepare for something like that. But the one thing, bit of advice I would give is, I normally would stand in front of people and speak without notes, or with brief notes. On this occasion, I wanted to do it justice. I wanted to write out what I wanted to say and the way I wanted to say it. So I did. And that actually was such a heartbreaking thing to do, to talk about the memories of your father. And I talked about the seasons in the year and how it changed on a farm. So what winter felt like on the farm, you know, we used to have dairy cows and my dad would be at the heart of that. And then spring would come and the lambs would be born. And then we'd have summer, we'd have the harvest, and then we'd have the autumn. And I talked about the circle of life and I tried to relate it to my dad's life and everything else. It was a strong farming community. So we had, the church was about 100 I think you could probably get 150, 170 people in it, but there were hundreds of people outside as well, and it's lashing down with rain on this bleak September day. I'm so glad I did it. So glad I did it. You know, I told the story of his life, the way it should be remembered. And then I went back to Leinster. And I got on with the day job.
1: Yeah.
3: But, you know, you talk about leadership, you know, I came back and you can't help but think about, you know, the what ifs and if I'd spent done this, but, you know, it was a tough time, and the support I got was incredible, really.
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0: Off the Ball.
1: The is it worth it thing, I think, is the thing that everybody wrestles with, right? Because you do miss very key moments of your kids' lives at various stages for work. Like the work that we do is very shift based, so you're gone for mornings or evenings depending on what show, or you're gone for weekends. And you know, if there's a show on and there's a birthday on, you have to do the show unless you use one of your holidays. And sure, you probably can. Ultimately, you get to realize I'm taking a holiday because it's my kid's birthday and I'm taking a day off. But that's definitely something that I think you have to understand if you are going to ask people to do things like that. There are sacrifices that they need to make, and you need to be aware of the impact that you're having on people's lives when you're asking them to work out of hours or to do extra things.
2: Yeah. And I think it's a choice. It's a choice, really, that you make. And that was the point I wanted to make at the Pinion Summit. You know, you don't have to go down a leadership route. You know, you can go down a managerial route or a functional route within an organisation where you can work 9 to 5 and have your weekends free and not take calls and not have any responsibility to do with, you know, the leadership of the business, the organisation. But where would the world be if people didn't show leadership? Be my point. Anyway, so some people need to stand up. And
1: we might be exactly where we are at the moment.
2: Yeah, it's true, exactly.
1: We might be standing on the precipice of disaster on multiple fronts.
2: That's true. Yeah, that's true. I did have a slight political point made in my thing about Brexit, but I'll probably not say that.
1: No, go for it if you want.
2: No, you're okay. You're okay. Boris Johnson was on the day after me. That was.
1: I know. Yeah, I was going to say. I hope you were getting the $53,000 that he was getting.
2: No. I get a man for zip for the pleasure. But no, it was. And that's the point I want to make the audience is that, of course, it's worth it, but just get the balance right.
1: Yeah.
2: But we need people to lead, and we need people to inspire people, and we need people who are going to motivate people. Because people ultimately want to work for organisations who are led well and they're cared for and they feel like they can be inspired by that person who's going to show the vision for where we're going to go and the reason why we're all going to work hard for this company.
1: Yeah, okay. I've got to take a quick break. Stay tuned. It's episode 1 of the second season of Leaders Questions with Stuart Lancaster. We'll be right back after these. Welcome back. You're listening or watching the second season, first episode of Leaders Questions with Stuart Lancaster. Stuart, we're talking about a bunch of stuff before the break there. And one of the things that I kind of wanted to delve into a little bit more was just that whole kind of sense of an organization and how you need to be aware of what the reality of life is for people. And you also said something interesting about people can decide to be either managerial or leadership. And it's a subtle enough distinction that a lot of people might not have picked up on, but you can be a manager and you don't have to be a leader. Explain a little bit about that first.
2: Yeah, well, if I take my career with England rugby as an example, there were a lot of managerial things I needed to do. So by that I mean the organisation of the week, the organisation of the month, the planning ahead to the World Cup, the communication with the media or whatever else, you know, that they're managerial jobs, I think, that involve some responsibility, but they don't involve a huge amount of top-end decision-making where you're making critical decisions whether to go this way or that way, you know. Sometimes you have to make decisions, not just on selection decisions, you have to make judgments on the values, you know, the values of the organisation, and do we want to condone this or support this or whatever. Leadership is also for me about being inspiring and being forward thinking and planning and showing people what a vision of future can look like. So, and some people don't want to go into that place, you know, they're quite happy, you know, being supportive, being, you know, and that's brilliant because I worked with some brilliant managers at the RFU, who were fantastic in everything they did. But it also meant that they didn't have the extra responsibility that leadership sometimes entails. So they can then, you know, almost park the day job at the weekend and then, but when you're a leader, I think it's pretty much all consuming and you've got to make a conscious decision. And I, you know, my time with England, I reckon, probably because I didn't have a general manager, I should have had a general manager who could take some measure. I ended up probably doing managerial jobs 40% of the time, leadership 40% of the time, and coaching 10% of the time. Whereas at Leinster, I'm probably now 50% coaching, 60% coaching, 40% leadership, and very little managerial responsibility because Guy used to be in and Leo do all that stuff. So that's not to say they don't lead as well, but you know that they that's how their division is. So I think it's that's what I want people to understand, the difference between leadership and managers, and there's no right or wrong. It's just whatever you want to be in. But as soon as you go into a leadership position, you're going to make decisions. And someone said to me, once you decide, you divide. And you can't be popular all the time. And it will, you know, creep into your life off the field as well, or your family life and everything that goes with it.
1: Yeah, understanding that and dealing with that is, again, something that you would hope that people get better. And as experience finally begins to mean something.
2: Yeah, I think... What have I got better at? I've got better at not taking work home when I'm at home. I think I'm better at that. Better at not taking responsibility for everything. I think I was probably guilty of that. Probably trying to not taking defeat personally. Like, you know, we'd lose a game, and I'd think, right, what could I have done better? You know, and obviously, I'd still take it personally, but. I can let it go a little bit better. And maybe it's easier because I'm not coaching my national team, and I wasn't in, you know, that's pretty big responsibility when you're in charge of your own country. You know, when you lose the game, it feels like the world has ended.
1: Yeah.
2: You know, if Leinster were to lose a game, obviously I'm disappointed. It's probably not the same context. But even then, I'm still pretty grumpy when I go home if we lose.
1: That's fair enough. I did want to talk to you about, since the last season, the New England Patriots have come back and won the Super Bowl with Bill Belichick as their coach. And I've made this point, and I'm not sure if I made it in the first season, but we in this part of the world have a very binary culture. You succeed or fail, and if you fail, you're a failure forever, and you're kind of scarred with it. Bill Belichick famously failed with one of the greatest coaching teams that has ever been assembled in any sport, if you look at the subsequent careers that they all go and have. During his time at the Cleveland Browns, they have a terrible season, and the team actually moves after they sack Belichick. But here he is, the greatest coach potentially in any sport. Certainly, he you could talk about him in those terms if we need to deal in absolutes. But he's certainly one of the greatest coaches in any sport of all time. Failure is really important. It's a really important aspect of life that we should, certainly in this part of the world, I think, get much better at dealing with and having a discussion about and teasing out, honestly, why didn't that work?
2: Yeah, no, I agree 100%. And I think you put me on the book, actually, the Michael Lombardi one.
1: Yeah.
2: And he talks about second chance coaches. So in American football, they tend to go for coaches who failed before in order to give them a second chance, because actually they're going to be far better second time round. Whereas, you know, almost in Europe, it seems to be that once you fail, then that's it, you're out the door, and that's going to let the next person in. So yeah, I think there's a huge amount to be said about giving people opportunities once they've failed, because they learn a huge amount. But also the second thing is, yeah, the actual mechanics of what actually did happen there and what can we learn. And that's the basis of the Black Box Thinking book Matthew Syed wrote, which is about the black boxes in aeroplanes, where they find the black box and they have a rigorous review of why the plane crashed or whatever happened, and why they're so robust in their review process. Where there's other organisations, sporting included, who will just say, well, actually, that was just a terrible experience. Let's park that and not take the lessons from it. So, yeah, there's a huge amount to be learned from failure, there's no doubt.
1: Are we getting better at dealing with failure and learning how to... I mean, because, you know, you're in a professional environment now where you will lose games, as rarely as that happens, but, like, the review sessions have to be as rigorous. I mean, maybe it's built into professional sport in a way that isn't to other industries, that you have to have that kind of constant analysis.
2: Yeah, I think it is. I think you're right there. I think it is built into sport. You have to, you know, you play on a weekly basis. There's no team that wins all the time, you know. Man City, Liverpool, top of the Premiership at the moment. You know, they lose big games all the time. Not regularly, but they do. You know, at Leinster, we're lucky. We've had a good season so far, but we've still lost games. And, you know, you learn as much from them than you do the victories. So it is inbuilt in sport. And I do think business can certainly learn from sport in that regard. You know, we would always rigorously review every game. And some teams I've been in maybe don't do it as well as they could have done. But I think certainly at Leinster, we're pretty hard on those moments.
1: Yeah, okay. There was a bunch of other things that I did want to talk to you about that kind of came up in the first season. People were wondering about managing millennials, and it seems patronising to be, two men in their 40s talking about managing millennials, but it's certainly something that came up. It like... I think that this is the type of thing that, so the millennial definition is a person reaching adulthood in the 21st century, aka Generation Y. So born late 80s to mid 1990s. I remember being a Generation Xer and being a little bit annoyed with how we were covered by the media when I was 18, 19. So I can only imagine how annoying it is for millennials to listen to a bunch of fuddy-duddies talking about them. But there is, you just have to be conscious of the fact that, like, talking to people changes over a period of time. There used to be a methodology in business of the central repository of information was the boss, and then everybody did what they were told. That is a work culture that will not survive today and is actually not one that is fit for purpose.
2: Yeah, no, I mean, that, that

0: When you realized you had to do that, was that like a no big deal, or was that a ooh, this is different?
1: No, it was no big deal. I think mainly because my kids are 17 and 18. So I've sort of watched them go from, you know, cute little, you know, babies to like 9, 10 years old. And, you know, when do you get them the first phone? You get them the first phone around 11, 12, 13, whatever. Then suddenly they've got access to the internet, and suddenly the whole thing changes. So we've had to adapt our parenting style.
0: Yeah.
1: Not particularly successfully, but being honest. We've gone okay, but we've definitely had to adapt as parents to the change in our kids as they've gone from 11 to... So Sophie was born in 2000, Dan was born in 2001. So we've done that to change how we've... And that's actually helped me become a better coach, because I've had to do it with my own kids.
0: As in your WhatsApp and your kids here?
1: Well, yeah, exactly. Yeah. I'm on Snapchat.
0: Right.
1: only with my wife, my son and my daughter, because I used to send a text message and they were like...
0: What are you doing?
1: No one sends text messages nowadays, Dad. Come on. So, they reply on Snapchat. But you've seen that change in personality and how social media changed them and how they communicate. And, you know, now we pick our moments to talk. We know they need to have their sort of, not digital time, but you know, like, I mean, they're 18 now, so you're not going to take the phones off them. We had to adapt our parenting, there's no doubt.
0: Yeah.
1: From the way I was brought up. And that's definitely helped me become a better, people of that age.
0: Well, it's a good point about the, like, if you're talking to people I presume there's no phones in team meetings, but,
1: no.
0: You know, if people are still outside in their heads, like in whatever digital conversation is going, and they're not focused on the actual team meeting, then so we have phones in meetings, and it's it can be, you know, a little bit infuriating.
1: Sure, we don't have that obviously, luckily, at Leinster, because you're in a team meeting and you've not got your phone in there. You're watching the screen, which is reviewing the game,
0: yeah.
1: And you're listening to the coach. But yeah, I remember working in the RFU and people have their laptops up and you're chatting away in a meeting and they're tapping away and they're not even listening.
0: Yeah.
1: You know, and so yeah, I would be reasonably strict on that if I was in that sort of workplace, that's for sure. I don't really notice it at Leinster or in the teams I've coached. The only thing I notice is sometimes how they can be affected by social media commentary. You know, so previously you used to be able to protect the players from, you know, what people would say about them by saying, right, we'll don't put the newspapers in the team room.
0: Yeah.
1: But, you know, that's those days have long, long gone. You know, not only are every newspaper's online, every platform's online, and every person's on Twitter and Instagram giving a commentary on the whole thing. So they need to be careful, and I try and educate them on that, and try and protect them.
0: But that evolves too, right? That evolves to the point where you know, sometimes people are going to be sucked in and spend a day or two reading the stuff, and other people are going to be strong enough not to look.
1: Yeah.
0: But it is a flashing light in the corner with your name on it,
1: yeah.
0: And you are kind of drawn towards it. So,
1: but that's where leadership comes in, because ultimately what you're trying to do is you're trying to influence their behaviour to go away from stuff that would probably not help them to things that will help them.
0: Yeah.
1: And I use my own personal experience of, you know, I could have read every paper after the World Cup, but probably wouldn't have been a sensible thing to do. I definitely wouldn't be going on Twitter.
0: Yeah.
1: Or anything like that. So I try and say to them, listen, I've been through this, and there is a way to get through, you know, a non-selection or a poor performance for Leinster or for Ireland or whoever it is, you know, and it's by concentrating on being very, very good at doing what you're doing. Do you know what I mean? Getting back on the horse. You know, let's make sure we work on the areas you need to improve, et cetera, et cetera. This bit over here is a complete and utter distraction. You know, it'll take you away from that. It'll actually make things worse. So that's my ways to try and influence their behaviour towards something that's going to help them improve.
0: And there's never a case for a little bit of it just to kind of show you how toxic this would be and maybe try and turn that into a positive? You don't believe that?
1: I don't really make reference to it because I don't want it to become such a big issue.
0: You know, I proved that person wrong, or nobody believes in us, that whole thing. Do you believe in that motivation at all?
1: No, not really. I think it's a pretty negative. It does work. I've seen it, you know, the prove people wrong mentality. You know, it's the sort of push-pull motivation. And I'm more about, you know, think what it would mean to your family and friends for you to be successful. Think what it would mean to... the team for us to achieve success this season or whatever. imagine what it would feel like to be

0: in the change room at the end of the game, you know, when we've got a few beers and, you know, and we've got a trophy sat in front of us. Imagine what that'll feel like. Rather than you've just shut that journalist up over there, or you've that guy on social media, you know, you've proved him wrong, haven't you? You know, I think it's, you know, it's hard to do. It's easy to say and hard to do, but it's definitely, you know, I'm much more for the power of setting them a vision about what they can achieve rather than the prove people wrong thing.
1: Yeah.
0: So I mean, I think I was asked after the Champions Cup, is this redemption for you? And I went, no, not really. It's a thank you to all the people who stuck by me. And to thank Leinster for the opportunity. You know, I didn't do it. You know, there are a lot of people who said things, you know, that I know they said, but that wasn't what was driving me to achieve. It was, we'll go back to the conversation about my dad, and it was for them. That's what drives me.
1: Yeah. And yet, at the same time, a little bit of ha ha ha at the end. It's a natural human. It is a natural human thing, right?
0: It is. Yeah, but it shouldn't be the motivator.
1: No. Okay. Fair enough. I guess that's part of the soup that makes human existence so interesting. And being able to deal with that, I think, is definitely something that will come up over the series. There was a couple of other things that I wanted to talk to you about. I know that you're starting to publish some leadership stuff on YouTube and also on LinkedIn, so you're happy to share this stuff. It's not like you're protecting it and kind of keeping it. It's like a
0: well, there's a bit of a story behind it. So obviously, you know, we have these leadership podcasts, and I've never been on social media at all in any capacity. And then I thought, well, I'll go on LinkedIn, and no one really knew I was on LinkedIn. So I got a few sort of requests, and maybe I had 100 people who I knew, and people I wanted to connect with, to be fair, people also who I'd met, who I sort of sent a connection to. So this sort of grew from 100 to, say, 200 or whatever. And then we did our leadership podcast, so I thought, well, I'll share those just to my connections. And I did a couple of talks, and I said, I've got these things that you can access through my LinkedIn page if you send me a connection. And suddenly I got another 100, and then another 100. A year or so ago, I set up a leadership club online. And basically, I created 30 different 10-minute presentations on leadership, ranging from building a leadership philosophy, to building your credibility, to what is emotional intelligence, to communicating, to inspire, to whatever. So all that stuff I'd learned, all those books I'd read, I've basically put it all into, say, a 3-slide PowerPoint. I talk over the top of it, and it creates a 10-minute whatever. So the idea was, and I did a coaching club as well. So the coaching club would be ideas on rugby drills and skills and et cetera, et cetera. but it needed publicising and, you know, marketing on social media. So I got a website and I got it set up, and then I actually quickly realised that I'm actually rubbish at that publicising, and so it was actually costing me money for this website, the idea was you'd sell a package and then people would get access to the content. You know, it wouldn't be a huge amount of money, but 100 quid, say, 10 people buy it, et cetera, et cetera.
1: Yeah.
0: You know, build it that way. Anyway, so I could really get the conclusion that in order for it to be successful, I was going to have to actively market myself, which I wasn't keen on doing. So I binned the idea but kept the content. Obviously, as the LinkedIn thing grew through the podcast that we did last year, I'm now on like 1,800.
1: Very good.
0: So it's grown. So I've now said, right, I'm going to put out one of these 10-minute presentations once a week for the whole of this year. So I've got 40 weeks. So that's what's happened. So I think I'm on module 2, part C or something. So I then make it available to my LinkedIn connections only. And what I think I'm going to do at the end is, I don't really understand LinkedIn, if I'm being perfectly honest. I think you've got your connections and you can make it public. So at the moment, it's going to my connections only. And it's obviously up to them whether they listen to it or not. But at the end, when it's all online on my LinkedIn, I'm probably going to go right on public platform and say, listen, there's 30 presentations here on leadership. If you've got time in your hands, have a listen.
1: Yeah.
0: Not a very good business venture by me, really. But anyway, it goes back to the point about sharing what I've learned.
1: Yeah, in fairness, I mean, you are busy with your day job, so it's...
0: Yeah, and I've done the work. So why leave it sat there, not share it?
1: Yeah. There was one other thing that I wanted to ask you about. We saw a picture of Alex Mack, the centre from the Atlanta Falcons at Leinster Training recently. You are very interested in learning from other sports and kind of dipping in and out from what you can get, as people will realise over the course of the rest of this season. Is there anybody in particular you've been talking to just recently, kind of?
0: Well, he was very good.
1: Picking the brains off.
0: Well, I'll tell you, you know, he has a Dublin girlfriend, and so he was in Dublin, and he wanted to come to Leinster's training, and obviously I quickly put two and two together and realised I'd met him at the Atlanta Falcons. So he was great to come in and speak to the players, and, you know, 140 kg, 6'2", you know, loose head prop possibly, you know. You have to persuade him to give up his $45 million contract, but no, he was great. He spoke about, you know, I asked him three questions. What, you've worked with many players, what is it the best players have? And the ones who make it. And he said he has rookies come in without their notebook to meetings, and he keeps saying the rookies, how do you learn when you're not making notes? He described how he would bring his book and he'd write notes every meeting and star stuff, and he'd write his game plan down and everything else, and that's how he'd prepare for the game. And he talked about mental and physical reps in the week. He wanted to do enough mental reps and physical reps so he could be ready for I mean, this is a guy who's played at the top of the game for 10 years, hasn't he? So he talked about the Super Bowl, what happened when they lost, why they lost, what happened the following year. So he you know, he was a great example. But you know, I'm very lucky in that I'm still attached with different organisations, both in the UK and in Ireland now. So whether it be business or leadership, there's been various things I've done with companies or leadership talks or whatever. But also, so like I'm on the board for the FA Football Association in England. So I'm actually going down this week. They've got an advisory board, and it's all about coach education in football. How can we improve that? I met, excuse me, I met Gareth Southgate probably about 3 or 4 weeks ago. I did a work for UK Sport, which obviously they're the ones who drive the Olympic bid. I did the same for the Irish Olympic Association, and all the sports are associated with that. You know, the list goes on really of, you know, organisations in sport and in business that are interested in sharing leadership stuff. So, you know, we'll see what happens at the end of the season, but I promised myself I'll try and have a holiday as well this time.
1: Yeah.
0: On the whole, you know, get the balance right theme. I think last year, you know, we finished the Pro 14 final and we're 3 weeks off. I think I did a couple of leadership talks. I did a coaching seminar in Bristol to about 100 odd coaches. And by the time I'd done 3 or 4 of those, I was like, I'm back in pre-season now. Mrs. Lancaster's looking at me going, that wasn't much of a break, was it? So I'm going to try and get the balance right.
1: Yeah.
0: Preach. Practice what I preach.
1: Older and wiser, I think. Is that?
0: Yeah, exactly. Exactly. Yeah. Or divorced.
1: Yeah. Well, on that note, I hope everybody enjoys the second season. I'm really looking forward to it. I think it's going to be great. We've got some great guests lined up. So yep. That wasn't a bad start, Stuart. Thanks very much.
0: No problem. Thanks.
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1: Are you joking me?
2: Is that right?
4: I know.
2: Is that right?
4: Anybody else?
3: Leishman.
1: Like, that is one of the most stupid questions.
3: Darius Vassell?
5: Seriously, you all need to just stay quiet. 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
2: What is going on here?
6: Welcome, welcome, welcome. Welcome along to the shoutiest segment on Irish radio. It's the scintillating, it's the stupefying, it's the splendido crappy quiz. Every Friday, we pit three of Team Off the Ball up against one another in a no-holds-barred quiz of sporting factoids at the end of the week. Allow me to welcome today's contestants. Our first contestant today is back for his first quiz of 2021. He has watched on with anger as his ODB colleagues have continually brought this esteemed slot into disrepute with their immature bickering. Back to bring some sense and maturity to proceedings, it is Phil the Power Egan.
7: Well, it's good to be back.
6: It's good to have you back. Good to have more brains involved. Adrian Barry has bowed out today.
7: I don't know about that now.
6: Nathan Murphy has bowed out as well today, which leads us on to our next contestant today, who swore that he would never get into Chasing the Dragon, but boy has he been chasing the Dragon of Wales hard over the past few weeks. Shout out to Di and Gareth and Daffet and Gethin, who have escaped the clutches of this man's cynicism during the Six Nations to date. You don't want to get caught by the mustachioed menace, Ger Gilroy.
8: Wow, you're quite accusing me of being into my heroin. Wow, this is getting to darker places. Oh, thanks.
6: Welsh heroin only is what he is into. Our last contestant today was sickened by the news that the GEA season will be pushed back this year. All those December pints turned down, all that turkey at Christmas shunned, all those nights camping in Andy McEntee's garden, all for nothing. Come to a county team near you soon. It is the Meat Hillbilly, Tommy Rooney.
9: Thanks for having me back.
6: You're welcome back, and GA is back soon, so we will see you back on a pitch very soon as well, Tommy. It is Tommy versus Phil versus Ger today, and the format is a classic crappy quiz with a series of questions on different themes. Then we go into the slip and slide of trivia, which is the rapid fire round. You can podcast the crappy quiz on offtheball.com, otbsports.com, I should say, or on the OTB Sports app.
8: What script are you using? It's from like 2012.
9: Slip and slide.
6: Yeah. Give us 5 out of 5, it says here. But just go onto the OTB Sports app and get this podcast. And it's
8: on iTunes. Rate us on iTunes. Rate us on iTunes. I'll look up and see if there's anything good on iTunes there.
6: It's called Apple Music now, isn't it?
8: No, iTunes the app. Still iTunes on my computer.
6: Oh, is it still, right?
8: So no. Hey,
6: Samsung user here. I've got iTunes on my Mac here, actually. Very good point. You can podcast there. You know the deal at this point. DM us, set off the ball, if you've got any questions for the crew next week. Round one. The boring questions round. Never multiple choice. Phil, who is Liverpool's third most recent club captain after Jordan Henderson and Steven Gerrard?
7: Third most recent club captain. As in, like, Sammy Hippier.
6: Correct.
9: Has happened again. Jojo, you got to be careful, man. Nah. That's 3 out of 4 weeks.
6: No, that's not Jojo's fault.
8: I didn't even know
6: that.
9: That was an answer.
8: You better be careful. I'm coming in there.
7: Sammy Hippier, I said.
8: Come on, Owen. Come on, step in. Take control.
9: Phil.
6: Not at all.
9: This is your first quiz of 2021. All
6: yeah,
9: right.
6: No.
7: Steven Gerrard was given the captaincy and it was taken off Sammy Hippier. Okay?
8: Okay, so
7: I was starting to think, sometimes I don't listen to the questions properly, and then in my head I was thinking, is this something to do with what happened this season? Trent Alexander-Arnold getting the captaincy for a game.
9: But you didn't give an answer. You answered the question with a question.
7: No.
8: Fair point. One other thing, you've given the football journalist, Liverpool supporting football journalist, a question about Liverpool, Owen.
6: Yeah, and okay, you like rugby. Your question's going to be about rugby.
8: I like lots of things. I'm not a rugby man.
9: No, hold on, Jer.
8: I didn't go to posh school.
9: Jer, Gilroy, I got an Instagram DM 3 weeks ago, and it's only that I didn't realize you were on today. That I would have had it ready to go, but I actually can't go and get it now. I'll bring it up the next time we're on a quiz together.
8: Good story.
9: I have Fergus got in touch. with a detailed description of how yourself and Owen have been working together on the quiz over the last couple of weeks. He's actually laid out the easy questions that you've had, and he's put a weighting system in place. He said, look what Gilroy got on the first week of January compared to what you got. Look what Gilroy got on week three compared to what you got. Let's just see what Jerry Gilroy gets today. He said that Jerry's got something on Owen. Let's see what happens.
8: You're not the first GAA player to have Fergus as a pseudonym. Let's move on quickly.
6: Well, in fairness, if you're going to call someone a heroin addict in their intro, you probably give them a softball question as kind of, that's how this whole system works.
8: Owen hates me. He presents with me every day. We've got one of those, like, we never speak off air. It's all completely faked every morning. There's zero chemistry except when the red light is on. We literally despise each other, can't stand each other's company. And now I'm being accused by some randomer with like an Ireland flag in his Instagram handle.
9: He does actually.
8: Does he? Oh wow, I made that big.
9: I think so. I have to go find it. I'll dig it out. I'll bring it up next week.
6: Jer is Warren Gatland and I am Eddie O'Sullivan. The Night of the Long Knives is coming soon, Jer. And speaking of which, rugby question. Louis Rees-Sammet struck another win for sports people with double barrel surnames last weekend with his masterclass against Scotland. But can you tell me the last person to play for Ireland in rugby with a double barrel surname?
9: Great question.
8: Jemison Gibson Park.
6: Correct.
9: That wasn't a great question. That was such an easy bloody question.
8: You said it was a great question because you couldn't answer it.
9: I didn't.
8: And then I answered it and you said it's not a good question. I mean, come on.
9: He played at the weekend.
8: I mean, that was the question.
7: Would you say that's an easier question, Tommy, than the one I just got?
9: To be honest, I didn't even listen to your question, Phil. I just give out because you answered it with a question.
6: This.
7: Like, sorry, there was a question mark on my teleprompter. I just went up in my impression.
6: We drafted Phil in for more sense, and this is actually already, after two questions in, being the most argumentative quiz we've had all year, and it's tiresome, but Tommy, make it one all. Name any county that have won an All-Ireland football final in the past and are currently experiencing a longer drought than Mayo. Silence.
9: Roscommon.
6: Correct.
8: Oh, no way!
6: He got it. Why? What's with all the shouting?
8: I thought Roscommon had never won one.
6: They won two, 1944.
8: I thought Roscommon had never won one. I was like,
9: my mommy's from Roscommon, so that's why I knew that one.
6: Wexford, there you go, Tommy.
8: Wexford, Kildare,
7: Tipperary,
8: Kilkenny.
6: Like, I will actually. Sometimes I'm open to being self-critical, and like Tommy's mom being from Roscommon and getting a Roscommon GEA question is an absolute disgrace. And it is unfair on Phil and Jerry that you got that. But you could have gone for Roscommon, you could have gone for Kildare, you could have gone for Tip, Wexford or Limerick. There were your possible options. Everybody scored a point. Everyone is unhappy, it seems, going into round
7: Everyone's
6: two.
7: Everyone's a winner.
6: Round two is the Champions League General Knowledge Round. Call this the Boring Questions Round 2.0 if you like. The theme is Champions League. The questions are straightforward. What a way to celebrate the return of football's biggest club competition. Question two for you, Phil. Which team has finished runner-up more than any other in the history of the European Cup?
7: Ooh. Modern one, you'd be thinking Atletico, but it can't be. It could be Real Madrid. Is it Real Madrid?
6: It's not Real Madrid. No, it's Juventus. Juventus have lost seven times in Champions League / European Cup finals.
8: Who's second?
9: That was a great question, though.
6: Second, I don't have it to hand. It might have been Real Madrid. I'm sure you can Google
8: it. Well, it's a good answer because they've been in the most finals.
7: That was the logic, but...
8: Yeah. Wow, Juve. What a bunch of losers. Question.
6: Yeah, really. Juve's record is terrible. Question two for you, Ger. Name the only European club other than Nottingham Forest that have a European Cup to their name but do not currently play top-tier football in their country.
8: Sorry, what's the start of the question?
6: Name the only European club. So top five leagues, top five countries. Name the only European club other than Nottingham Forest that have a European Cup to their name but don't currently play top tier football.
8: In the top five countries? So
6: yeah.
8: Okay. Torino?
9: It's hardly hurt at Berlin, is it?
6: No, but you're in the right country. Anyone?
9: Borussia Mueller. Mönchengladbach.
7: Yeah, Mönchengladbach. Sure, they're playing.
9: No. That was a joke.
6: It's Hamburg.
9: Hamburg, right. Okay.
6: They're top of the second tier in Germany at the moment.
9: They're good questions.
6: Thank you, Tommy.
8: Somebody send them in.
6: Maybe. 10 English clubs have played in the Champions League, Tommy. The Champions League, not the European Cup, this is. Can you name them all? This is an easy question.
9: Manchester United, Manchester City, Spurs, Liverpool, Arsenal, Leeds, Newcastle, Chelsea. Do qualifiers count?
6: No.
9: Okay, so not I'm saying not Everton. Have I got nine, yeah?
8: You got eight.
9: Just Champions League.
8: TikTok.
9: So would Blackburn Rovers be in there?
8: TikTok. That's a question.
6: Name nine teams.
9: My final one will be Newcastle Leeds. I've got an obvious one missing, haven't I? Spurs, Chelsea. Leicester City.
6: Boom! 10 out of 10.
9: Get in there, boys. 2-1.
7: Nearly ding, nearly down.
6: He got there in the end. Yeah, indeed. Ranieri's Leicester. Round 3 is
9: great
6: the Pele round. Thank you, Tommy. And congratulations on your 2 points so far. You're doing very well. Round 3 is the Pele round. I've seen the new Pele documentary, and because I'm too lazy to do any research for another round here, you're all getting questions on Pele. Good luck. Question 3 for you, Phil. Name the only club other than Santos that Pele played for.
7: New York Cosmos.
6: Correct.
9: He only asked the question again. Well done, Phil. Well done.
6: You got there in the end. Hoopia, Cosmos. That's the way you are asserting.
7: That's the way I like to kind of throw it out there, as if the listeners are with me. So yeah, I'm almost conferring with them, but we're going to give the answer anyway.
9: I bet that.
6: Sure. Sure. Pele got kicked off the field at the 1966 World Cup as Brazil crashed out in the group stages. Name either of the teams that beat them.
9: Sure, there.
8: Yeah. 58, 62, 66. Any of the teams that beat them. Do I have two goals because two teams beat them?
6: No.
9: No.
8: That's BS.
9: That's the rules.
8: No,
6: you've just got an extra chance of getting your one answer correct.
8: Chile.
6: No, it's not Chile.
8: Italy?
6: Hungary or Portugal for your two options. Eusebio scored twice against Brazil. So not correct. Tommy, name any of Pele's teammates and escape to victory in real life not called Michael Caine or Sylvester Stallone.
8: Do you know what it is, Tommy?
9: I do.
7: Have you seen the bloody movie?
9: I'm going to say a young Jason Statham.
7: How was Jason Statham getting in the goal instead of Sly? The monk wasn't getting in instead of Sly.
9: I didn't know the answer, boys. It was Vinnie Jones, right?
6: No. It's like, Jason Statham was 14 when Escape to Victory came out.
9: I said a young Jason Statham. And listen, man, I haven't seen it, so.
8: John Wark.
6: Sure, you seem to know.
8: John Wark.
6: Yeah, John Wark would have worked.
8: Did Trevor Francis play?
6: No, not on that team anyway. I just looked at the starting 11. Paul Van Himst, Cole Preens, Bobby Moore, Ozzy Ardiles, Russell Osman, John Wark, Soren Lindstedt, and Mike Summerby.
8: Right.
6: His teammates, as well as Michael Caine and Sly Stallone, obviously.
7: Save the pen and slide it.
6: He did. Great save. Great stop. Round 4. And the scores are Tommy 2, Jura 1, Phil 2. So it's all to play for. This is a fun free magic number round. Contestants get 3 points for getting the number exactly right. If no one manages that, the nearest contestant who doesn't go bust gets 2 points. The second closest gets 1 point. I'm going to state that we can only accept the answer that's written on your paper. I'm also going to have to ask for your pens once the music ends. So if you don't mind, give us the following number. The number of games lost by Liverpool so far in this season's Premier League, plus the number of men's football All-Irelands won by Dublin, plus the number of Australian Open titles won by Serena Williams, plus the number of regulation innings in a game of baseball. Your 30 seconds expire when Sinatra sings Bright Shiny Beads. So, how many games have Liverpool lost in the league this year? How many All-Irelands have Dublin won in men's football? How many Australian Open titles does Serena have? And how many innings in a game of baseball?
3: Bangles, hear how they jing jingling. Bubbles, bangles,
8: bright, bright shiny.
6: Pens down. Tell me, what do you got?
9: I changed it to 62 at the last second.
6: 62, Phil.
7: I went for 52.
8: 45.
6: 45. The answer is 52. Phil is bang on the money.
9: Oh.
6: 3 points for Phil. What an answer. Take us through them, Phil. How many games have Liverpool lost so far?
7: I had six then.
6: Six is correct.
9: Five. Right.
6: How many All-Irelands have Dublin got?
9: I said 36.
6: 30. Serena's got how many Aussie Opens?
7: Seven.
6: Seven. And how many innings in a game of baseball?
7: Nine.
6: That tots up to a grand total of 52. Phil, that
7: was
6: brings
7: the toughest part for me.
6: Points.
7: Was actually adding it up.
9: Well done, you got it right.
8: So did I get a point for second?
6: No, because you got a bang on the money.
9: Oh,
6: there's only points for second if no one manages to get that exactly right.
8: Balls.
9: Phil, just game over, Phil. How this works. If you get the first one right here, you're gonna get it, no problem. You're gonna run through it. You're gonna get it all right. If you get the first one wrong, you're gonna lose a point, and I'm gonna win.
7: Well, no, because what would happen is you get one wrong, and if I get the first one wrong, it would probably mean I get another chance.
9: He always puts the easy question second.
6: Well, we'll see. Our winner tonight will be decided in the round that separates the men from the boys, the Anthony Cunninghams from the Anthony DuPonts. It's a no theme in particular, ridiculously easy rapid fire round. The score you get in this round will be added to your score in the previous round. 40 seconds for everyone to answer from the same set of questions. We're going to start with Phil, then on to Tommy, then on to Jer. If you get a question correct, I will... Jer, this has been a really bad defense of your title. I think you were champ last time, weren't you? If you get a question correct, I will ask you another question and keep asking you questions until you get one wrong. And once you get one wrong, I move on to the next person, and your incorrect answer also means the deduction of 1 point. Phil the Power Egan, are you ready?
7: Yeah.
6: Your 40 seconds starts now. Max Verstappen drives for which Formula One team?
7: Ferrari.
6: No, Red Bull. What age is Kylian Mbappe, Tommy?
9: 22.
6: Correct. Who's got more Ireland caps, Paul O'Connell or John Hayes?
9: John Hayes.
6: No, O'Connell. Daryl Horgan plays for which club, Jer?
8: Preston.
6: No, Wickham. Name the world number one women's tennis player in the world, Phil.
7: Ashley Barty.
6: Correct. What country does Cameron Redpath play for?
7: Scotland.
8: No.
6: Correct. When did Galway last win a football All-Ireland?
7: 2001.
6: Correct. In what city did the 1996 Olympics take place?
9: Atlanta.
6: Atlanta, correct. He ends up on 8 points, Tommy. Ends up on 2 points, Jero. Ends up on zero. Philly, you were back, Phil. And you were the champ.
7: Yeah, it was tactical, Tommy. Got the first one wrong on purpose.
9: I absolutely bottled it. Well done.
6: You really did. Phil, the floor is yours. Give us your victory speech.
7: That was the equivalent of taking the tactical yellow card for the team, where I just said, right, do you know what? Tommy was kind of right with what he was saying. It's very hard to go on a
8: Tommy,
7: clean sweep.
8: Tommy is like me since 2000, all lip, all full of the big talk, but actually can't deliver on any of it. Good man,
9: don't
8: Tommy. Good man, Tommy. You're always giving out about people being a bad winner or a bad loser. Turns out you're just a loser. Well done.
9: Don't forget 2001 All Ireland semi-final against Kerry. 2-14 to, what was it, 5 points?
8: Come on, play the music. Let's get out of here. This is embarrassing now.
6: Amazingly, Phil's win has just transformed into Tommy and Jer bickering. Congratulations, Phil. This is all about you. We'll be back next week. Tommy's wagging finger will be back next week as well. This is a crappy quiz.
9: Love, Phil.
6: Chris Vaughan.
2: Oh, you're kidding me.
10: September. Kyle Lafferty.
9: Are you joking me?
2: Is that right?
8: I know. Is that right?
10: Anybody else?
11: Leash was it?
1: Like, that is one of the most stupid questions.
10: Darius Vassell?
5: Seriously, you all need to just stay quiet. This is getting really annoying doing this quiz.
2: What is going on here?
11: The Off the Ball Rugby Roadshow is coming to your province. 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
8: Delighted to say Evan Daly is with us in studio this morning. Evan, good morning to you. How are you?
12: Not a bother now. Thanks very much for having me on. Thank you.
8: It's very good to see you in the flesh, because normally I'm watching you on my Instagram feeds. you're busy on the gram.
12: Yeah, it's mad now, to be honest. The last year was mental, so it was like, I went from, I'd say this time last year, I was 1,000 followers on Instagram, and it's now 150. TikTok's nearly 100,000. It's mental what can happen. And the last year has been just a dream, nearly, to be honest with you. Started off, I suppose, the whole business is 1-1. It's all online now.
8: I saw recently you were selling your gym equipment.
12: Like. Yeah, that was it. Yeah, so I started off only this time, probably I'd be a year and a half in business, I suppose now, not even a year and a half actually, and it was all 1-1 in person, and decided to move it all online from the start of the summer. And it's, yeah, I've a group coaching service and a 1-1 coaching service in. So yeah, it's going brilliant. Couldn't be happier now, to be honest.
8: Yeah, what was behind the Instagram explosion? What do you think?
12: It was, I suppose, to be honest, I'm not sure you were Sean Casey. Did you ever see him online as well? He does recipes and as well same sort of content as well. But basically, I reached out to Sean this time last year because he had exploded himself, and just with the help of his course, which is a social circle, it's called, and it's been a game changer. Just, I suppose, knowing what the algorithm wants, but then I think just putting out relatable content, I think, was the biggest thing, and that's kind of the feedback I get from people, that they're can connect with it and can relate to it, and I think that's the difference. The way approach I take with it is just, with all the clients you have, everyone has similar problems, so I'm just like, right, if these have the same problems, there's going to be more people with them, you
8: it
12: know
8: turns
12: what I mean?
8: Out that's true.
12: And try and just make it as engaging as possible and try and put some sort of humour behind it, if we can at all.
13: It's a unique style as well, like the videos, for people who haven't seen them, like, so you're essentially talking to yourself as two different characters, but like it's such, in many of the videos, like, but it's so simple because you're not relying on anyone else, you just have to be there yourself. And
12: yeah, I did one of them before, and I was just literally, I was after doing one, and I was like, I just thought, right, this might actually work, even though I felt like a lug there chatting with myself.
8: You know, the first time it's like
12: I took it. It might look like 30 seconds, it would take nearly 30 minutes. But basically, people I think might have been able to kind of click with that. And when I did it the first day, I was just after making a cup of coffee, I think, for myself after firing it up, and I'd say 5 minutes in, 10 minutes in, maybe it was on 30,000 TikTok. I was like, lovely, here we go. it's mad when people. When people connect with the video, like, it's just, it's social media nowadays is like, there's no end. Like, you can literally just reach an insane amount of people. Like, you know, like, I suppose when I was in America all summer there, and when I went over, I was on 10,000 on Instagram, and I came home and I had reached 150,000, and in one day I'd gone up 50k, like, do you know what I mean? And that was just from one video going viral. So I suppose opportunity is something unbelievable now, like, you know, it's unbelievable.
8: The benefit of not doing the stuff in person means that you don't necessarily just have an Irish audience.
12: That's the thing. And I suppose you're always going to be limited a little bit to the amount of people you can work with and the amount of people you can help, I suppose, when you have just an in-person business. And for me, my idea was to, I wanted to maybe do a little bit of traveling and stuff as well. Do you know what I mean? So I was always a dream of mine, maybe 10 years time, to have an online business, but I just didn't think it was going to happen so soon, you know, and that's just thanks to, I suppose, the opportunity on social media now at the moment. So, you're limited with your time and the amount of people you can work with in person, whereas online, it's just like, you can reach such a massive audience. There's people worldwide, like from Australia, Canada, America. It's mental, yeah.
8: So let's get this story to go back to the very start, right? Your first sport, what was the first sport?
12: First sport is probably hurling, I suppose.
8: Okay, right.
12: From Galway, man. So yeah, first sport was hurling. From there, when I was...
8: What was the club?
12: Climber Daly is called.
8: Okay, right,
12: Climber Daly, yeah. I haven't won senior since 86, I think it was, so we're a bit behind. But basically, I started off hurling when I was about 8, started a bit of horse riding and that. And started
8: horse riding in the family?
12: Yeah, no, not really. I suppose, did you ever hear of the horse called Chicago Grey? He won in Cheltenham, Gare, going back probably, oh, you're talking maybe 8 years ago or that. But basically, John Earls is a relation of mine, and Michael Earls, you know, Easy Fix.
8: Yeah.
12: They're relations of mine, and they would have been the closest with in regards to racing, but they're still second cousins, like, so it wasn't actually in the initial, I suppose, the first cousins are close, are really close family, I suppose. So I just happened to just get into horse riding, a bit of hunting, things like that, and it was just like an addiction, I suppose, you know what I mean? It was like an addiction. Then from there, started pony racing.
14: What age is this? 13, 14?
12: Yeah, I suppose started off at 8, then I started pony racing when I was about 12, started up going up to Gordon's, Gordon Elliott's there, let's say, every Saturday, kind of.
14: How does that happen? Do you just ring him up and say, I want a car?
12: No, actually, I was, would you know Tom Howley? He'd be a friend of Gordon's there. But he would have helped me get into Gardens, and just happened to get in, and just was riding out on Saturdays, pony racing on Sundays,
14: right?
12: And it just started just going up and up and up, I suppose. And then it was like racing's a mad game. Like when you reach the age of 13, 14, like you're having to like think of future straight away, you know what I mean, and take things very serious in regards to weight. You're growing, you're seeing the numbers rise in the scale, and you're like, right, I'm a adult. You have to grow up very fast. That's kind of the way the game is, you know.
14: So you wanted to be a jockey at that stage?
12: There was nothing else. Right. It was all a jockey. That was the only thing that was on the mind, you know. It's
14: school
12: kind of. I did my leaving cert, thank God. Right. Did my leaving cert, got on all right, like, you know, nothing spectacular either, you know, got on fine. But I was still I was racing in fifth year in school, right? Let's say Dundalk, things like that. I was still racing while I was in school. I was an apprentice for Ger Lines, and learned an awful lot with Ger. Like, that was actually a massive grounding, like, even to where I am now. I found, like, there was some, like, with Ger, it was like, he's very straight man, you know what I mean? So I actually learned a lot, not even just racing wise, but I think just even in regards to work or work ethic, like, you know what I mean? It actually got fair grounding in fairness. So from there, with Ger for maybe 2 years, had maybe five winners in the flat.
14: So just for, I'm going to say, for anybody who's kind of unfamiliar, Ger Lines is a flat trainer. At this stage, you want to be a flat jockey. That's what your ambition is.
12: That's exactly it. So flat jockey, that was it. But I always thought, right, it was, realistic, I thought I was going to get a little bit heavy, so I'd always had the idea that I would have to go jumping, because obviously when you're a jump jockey you have to a little bit higher weights, so basically I thought that was going to be the road I was going to have to take. And maybe 2 years in, I just said to Ger, right, I am getting a little bit heavy here now, I'm struggling, had an awful, probably a massive, like, lack of knowledge in regards to nutrition. I think it's massive with jockeys. It's the lack of knowledge is detrimental, to be honest.
14: To go slowly through this bit. So what weight are you in Ger Lines that is a bit too heavy for flat jockey?
12: Yeah. So basically I was waking up at the time where I was like, right, I'm a little bit heavy. I was waking up probably maybe 9.2, 9.3, 9.4 even some mornings possibly. And I could do weights of maybe 8.9, 8.8, 8.10. So basically you'd obviously have to sweat off that in your 24 hours or whatever.
14: 6 pounds in 24 hours.
12: Yeah, that was just constant. So
14: when you don't really have it to lose.
12: That's the thing. And I was thinking, like, right, this is very early days to have to go to this extreme. And I was like, right, I actually always had the intention of being a jump jockey. So I'm like, right, I can now probably get more opportunities as being a jump jockey because I'm going to be able to ride at the bottom weight. So I'm like, right, this is a no-brainer. Like, so got down, rang Joseph for me. So,
14: right.
12: Yeah, moved down to Joseph O'Brien's from there because I was like, right, there's just so much more, there'll surely be more opportunities. Because as I said, because I could ride at the bottom weight, whereas on the flat, I just struggled to not even get close to the bottom weight realistically, you know what I mean?
14: This is after school, you're about 20, 21.
12: Yeah, I was only about, actually, I'm only 22 now, so this is probably when I just turned 18, maybe, barely turned 18, not actually, into 17 actually is when I was, into 2017, I think October time. So moved down and actually loved it, had a few good winners, had a winner for Mr. McManus, Gigginstown, so yeah, had actually good time, to be honest, like an okay time, you know what I mean. I had a few nice winners, was tipping away, nothing drastic either, but there was more opportunities starting to rise in that, you know. But at the same time, again, I was still struggling a little bit with weight. My weight was constantly creeping up and up and up a little bit. Not a very tall fella, but I was just doing things like completely arseways, like, you know, like genuinely completely backwards. But that was just down to the a lack of education, you know. And
14: you hadn't gone to race or anything like that. You hadn't come through that system.
12: No, nothing like that. I just came straight from school, basically, right, to be honest. Straight from school, I'd getting help off dietitians and stuff, but I don't think things were really
14: explained. It didn't land with you, obviously.
12: I don't think things were explained very well, like, looking back with the knowledge I have now of it. And like, right, I actually possibly think I maybe would have been still in the game if I had maybe a better knowledge of nutrition and that, and wasn't doing things so backwards, you know, because that and injuries were a thing that was probably a massive factor of finishing racing, to be honest. And I'm actually kind of adamant of that, you know. So yeah, that was, so from there, I suppose, from the, where are we now? Yeah, so I suppose from the 2019, got a fall in Clonmel, did my vertebrae, my back, came back 8-9 weeks later, broke my collarbone and came back again. I was just like, right, I came to the stage where I was like, right, I'm not even really wanting a ride as such, you know what I mean? I was back down in Joe's, so I was like, I usually before I'd be like constantly refreshing, talking to the agent, and do you know what I mean, really wanting rides, but I got to a point where I wasn't really wanting them. I was like, right, this must be it, even though it was
14: an issue there.
12: Yeah massive issue. So that was a very, very hard decision, like, you know, when you're growing up and everything is racing, you know.
14: You're very matter of fact, did the vertebrae, like, that means you broke those.
12: Yeah. So I
14: this is the thing I always find with the jockeys, like, just throw that bit down, because, like, if you know, if everybody has a little bit of a pain in their back, in the real world, they're like, oh, my back, I can't move. Yeah. Whereas you guys break a vertebrae, and it's like, yeah, I was back in 8 weeks. You know, it's mad.
12: It is mad.
14: When you step outside of the bubble, you're like, it's totally mad.
12: I'm telling you now, me looking back in, I'm like, them men and women, sorry, are like, made of iron, like, you know what I mean? They're made of iron, and I obviously probably hadn't that same iron inside me, you know what I mean? Because them falls got to me nearly, like, you know, I was like, right, this is no life. Like, I'm literally hitting the deck here at 40 mile an hour, getting hammered to the ground. When I'm looking back, it's just, it's the craziest sport, but, like, no one outside that sport realise what them people are made of. Like, they are made of iron. And as I said, it's not even just getting falls. It's constant weight management, constant weight cutting. Like, some of the lads, they're like, some of the flat jockeys, like, they're struggling on a daily basis, like, constantly cutting weight. Like, 6 pounds is a normal weight cut, like, you know.
13: That's getting in the way of your everyday life as well. And the injuries, you're like, Jesus, this is another 8 weeks, 12 weeks of this.
12: That's the thing. And that was the biggest thing I found. So when I kind of had the time off. This is another thing, actually, like, right, when you're a jump jockey, I'm not sure it's a change now, but I don't think it has, maybe they might have got an extra week, but, like, you actually only have 2 weeks off. 10 days it was when I was racing. I think it was 10 days, yeah. 10 days to 2 weeks off, actually, with no racing, like, in an entire year. That's mad stuff, like, you know what I mean? That's mad stuff. And I was just, when I was off racing, I came back home, I was like, Jesus Christ, there isn't much of a life here. Like, I was, like, I'm missing out on an awful lot of things. Not even, like, social things as such, but just everyday lifestyle decisions you have to make. And I was at a point where my whole outlook on food is very bad. I was doing bad things in regards to my food.
14: What kind of stuff?
12: Like, there was probably a little bit of, a little bit of making myself sick the odd time that. You know what I mean? So.
14: And were you talking to anybody about that, or was
12: That's, and it's only recently I would have said that, I suppose, on a few podcasts now, because now I can look back and, like, yeah, I can now say it, like, it's a thing that goes on, you know what I mean? It's a thing that goes on, but, like, when I'm looking back, I'm like, right, that wasn't normal, you know?
14: Was it? It's a thing that goes on. Do you think that other of your peers were doing it too? Was it spoken 100%.
12: About? Not probably out loud, but
14: yeah,
12: it happens. Like, yeah, 100%, 100%.
14: That's pretty grim, isn't it?
12: Yeah, it is grim. It is grim. Like, I'm not sure this how many people are like that, but I 100%. Yeah, it definitely will. It does happen. Like, you know, it's a common thing in everyday life. People aren't aware of actually how common this is. Like, I wasn't completely out of control of it. I'll put it that way to you. Like,
14: yeah.
12: I used to just go through phase of, like, I'd be just, it was, I suppose, to an extent, binge eating because of severe restriction, and then a severe binge, and then obviously you would make yourself sick and you'd feel better and get it up, whatever, you know. It doesn't sound great, like, but it was just the reality of the situation, you know. And again, it was down to a lack of understanding of the whole thing, you know.
14: It's funny, that comes across in your constant videos, is like, you know, don't kill yourself.
12: Yeah.
14: Don't binge, because the binge is bad. But then when you do binge, don't worry about it. That's not the end of your life.
12: Exactly.
14: You have to forgive yourself for it.
12: Yeah, that's massive. Like, every day, it's only when you work with more and more people, you're seeing the exact same things, right? Nutrition, in my opinion, is probably one of the most overcomplicated things that there is, to be honest. It's the most overcomplicated thing. People think we need to go to drastic things, making extremely overcomplicated meals, making not allowing to have this food, not allowing yourself to have this food, where we need to just kind of strip it back and be like, right, what are the principles of weight loss? Is the thing that Ireland is really struggling with at the moment. Like, obesity is a massive problem in Ireland at the moment, and it is on the rise. I think it's second in the charts to Malta, which is a fairly not it's not a brilliant statistic, you know what I mean? So we're obviously doing doing something wrong. And I personally think that it's a massive amount of misinformation that's out there now through different, I suppose, weight loss programs demonizing certain food groups instead of looking at the real issue that is literally overall energy balance is absolute fundamental of your weight loss and of weight gain. And that's a fact of the matter. It's not your one specific food group, but people are trying to think it's bread, think that it's chocolate, think it's their alcohol. They think it's like one thing. So they take out probably one thing that they completely enjoy, might stick to it for maybe a couple of weeks, maybe lose a bit of weight, they can't last with that, and they end up putting all the weight back on again. Like, you know what I mean?
13: It's pleasure denial. Literally. And it doesn't work in the long term.
12: Doesn't. It absolutely doesn't. And it absolutely doesn't. And it's a fact. You know what I mean? Like, whenever you tell yourself, if I told you, don't think of the wall behind you, you're going to start thinking of the wall behind you. It's the same thing as with like food. If you tell yourself you can't have something, you're just going to want it so much more. And people will be just testing the willpower, nearly pulling, the analogy I use, like you're restraining yourself constantly till you can't do it anymore. You know what I mean? Whereas people need to question their beliefs around nutrition. And let's say a person who has maybe put on weight over the years and struggling with weight loss over the years, they need to like strip it back and be like, right, question, why have I got from here to here? You know what I mean? Like, nutrition's very simplistic, but at the same time, there's a lot of factors that influence a person to the amount that we eat. Stress, sleep, relationships, work, you know what I mean? Like, stress eating is a massive thing, you know what I mean? And comfort eating is massive, you know? But again, at the same time, it's a lot to do with a person's overall relationship with food, and that's something I try and just drive home to people, try and work on that massively, because it affected me massively as well.
14: Well, I was going to say, it's like there's a real credibility about your stuff in the videos you make, because you're actually, and you don't talk about the fact that when I was a jockey I did this thing, but it kind of, the architecture on which the videos are built is actually something meaningful and real.
12: Definitely, it definitely is based on something that I probably struggle with as well. Like, you can't just solely base it on what you struggle with, but at the same time I noticed there's a lot of people will relate to things an awful lot, because like I went through phases where I tried shake diets, I tried cutting out carbs, I tried cutting out bread, I tried cutting out everything I tried to cut out, whereas people just forget, right, how can we add things in that we're not absolutely wall falling with the hunger come 8 o'clock at night and we end up going to the biscuit tin and having 25 biscuits, you know what I mean?
14: Yeah.
12: Like, it's, people will try and restrict, but then binge and overeat, you know?
14: So apart from making yourself sick, what other bad habits had you got into when you were trying to make weight, and what was the fundamental issue that you had? Now, if you could tap yourself on the shoulder and go, just fix this, what would you do?
12: I would, number one, I suppose, when you're in that desperate situation to lose weight, I suppose it probably you try and think of, right, it's more overcomplicated than just simply calories in versus calories out, but the fundamental, it actually isn't, right? But I wasn't fully aware of that, right? So I always thought that it would have to be more complicated than it had to be one food or whatever. So I would actually strip myself down and be like, right, we need to have more balanced meals throughout the entire day and not just like picking at small little bits here and there, which in turn over the course of the day I'd probably have more calories than I was if I sat down and had three solid, satisfying actual meals,
14: right,
12: a nice hit of protein, and you know what I mean, actually have balanced meals instead of trying to just pick and end up probably in way more calories in total, you know. So it was actually what I probably would do in very simple terms, actually try and satisfy myself more and just have more quality, satisfying meals, as I said, instead of just going for the small little bits. I used to think, this is the mindset I was in, I used to think, right, nearly the bigger the food, I was like, right, this is going to show on the scale, because like it's a day-to-day scale weight that your jockey kind of has to nearly make to an extent. So I used to think, oh, this is nearly lighter, you know what I mean? This is lighter than this. You know, that sort of way. It was a mad thought process I was in. It's mad. But that was just such confusion.
14: Because there's so many messages coming from a million different places.
12: Yeah, you see, Pete, it's a very, I suppose, it's a money-making industry, fitness, like, and that's literally, people make money off people's insecurities. And in regards to, people are so disgenuine, like, you know what I mean? Like, people will try and say nutrition, it doesn't sound, I suppose, nice to the ear when you're like, right, it is about energy balance, it is about having a bit more protein, a bit more fruit and veg, like, it actually, they are actually the things that you need to do, but that doesn't sound nice enough to the person's ear. Surely it's more complicated than that. So people will take advantage of that and try to sell a person this magical supplement, this magical drink, this magical shake, you know what I mean, when they're literally just making millions upon millions off people's lack of knowledge, I suppose, you know, which is very unfair.
13: There's an obsession with scale as well, like, and scales and people looking at the number on that and becoming completely obsessed with it. I'm sure you've seen a lot of that.
12: This is massive. And it, you know what it is, right? It's not actually the actual... This, again, comes from certain weight loss things. Certain weight loss things where the only metric of success is scale weight, right? And that's not the case, right? There's so many different things that you need to look at, like how you're feeling your clothes, measurements, strength in the gym, performance, etc., right? But people put all their focus into one number in the scale, but you see, people are using the scale wrong. People don't understand, right? People will use the scale solely for weight loss, right? And they'll be like, right, if it's up a pound today, I must have gained a pound, and people associate that with fat, and you know what I mean? Whereas we need to understand that your scale weight's going to go up and down every single day by maybe 3-4 pounds, you know, like it can fluctuate massively. You might have had extra carbohydrates, mean you're going to retain more water weight, which isn't a bad thing. It sorts itself out. You might have more salt, retain more water weight. You might be more stressed, retain more water weight. You might have ate later the night before, the food's still in your system. So the approach that I take with a lot of people is actually educate them on the scale and actually understand how to use the scale correctly. Actually hop on the scale more than one day a week, because if you're just hopping the scale one day a week, this is if you're tracking your fat loss progress. If you're only hopping the scale one day a week, it's completely inaccurate. Like, there's 101 different factors. Whereas if we can get a moving average, remove the emotional attachment to that scale, we're in a far, far better position to actually have a better relationship with the scale, have a better understanding with the scale, and actually see what true progress means. Because I notice on a daily basis now, people will freak out. Usually week one, person goes into a deficit, they start dropping body fat, they'll see a massive reduction, maybe, right? Maybe 2, 3, 4, 5 pounds, maybe, right? Because they lose a bit of water weight at the start. Then it'll start slowing down, maybe week 2, 3, 4. People think they hit a plateau because they maybe might just stood on the scale of a Monday and they might have had maybe a takeaway the weekend, which isn't a bad thing. It just means the scale weight will be up slightly, which cuts a bit of water retention, food volume and stuff, you know? So people think they've lost all their progress, everything's done wrong. They end up giving up, move on to the next diet and try that for another few weeks, you know? And people have unrealistic expectations when it comes to scale weight. They expect to lose 4 or 5 pounds every single week, whereas people can't just accept that in order to enjoy your life, have actually a bit of flexibility, pound a week, just slowly going down and not expect it to actually go down on a weekly basis, because it doesn't. I'm an advocate for actually teaching people how to use a scale correctly instead of just being like, no, don't worry about the scale.

0: it was even, it was even after, I think just as I came back into my second, just after, when I did my collarbone, I was like, geez, I'm not sure about this, like, you know what I mean? I when I did it and I was a few weeks off again, I was like, this is life, like, this is life going forward, you know what I mean?
1: The next 20 years.
0: Yeah.
1: If you're successful.
0: There's a massive, obviously the Injured Jockeys Fund is absolutely brilliant, like, but you have to be making up to a nice amount of money as well to be able to get a nice fund off them for when you're injured. Whereas I was literally making 300 a week. You know what I mean? Like, it wasn't doing me any good. It wasn't doing me any good at the time. If a person is like wanting to save for a mortgage down the line, you have to think of them things even when you're younger, and that's a fact. I always say to myself, right, do think long term when you're making a decision in regards to your career. You know what I mean? So I was of the decision, even when I did my collarbone, throughout that kind of 6 weeks I was off, 6-8 weeks, I was like, kind of question myself, but I was like, I'm not saying it to a sinner, you know what I mean? Because
1: I was going to ask, are you asking anybody?
0: No,
1: for
0: it? If you say it to a sinner, right, if, that's the way I looked at it, right, if I was saying it to anyone, but then I changed my mind, I'd always know that one person is thinking I'm doubting things, you know what I mean? And as well, another thing with racing, like, I've no issue saying this, like, because I'm finished now, it makes no odds, but like, if you say you want to finish and you're after maybe breaking a bone, straight away people be like, oh, he lost his bottle, he's a coward, or whatever. Which maybe a little bit of your bottle does go. Like, I don't give a shite. Sorry, I don't care saying that now, you know what I mean? But
1: is it not normal to have, like, jockeys always insist that bottle is either broken and it's always full, yeah, or it's empty. There's no in between.
0: Yeah.
1: Like, that can't be true. There have to be times when all the greatest jockeys fell over, broke a bad bone, they're lying in the hospital and their family are going, what the hell are you doing? And they're like, you're right, what the hell am I doing? But 6 weeks later the body starts to feel good again, and they're like, I'm going to give it one more go, and then they make a comeback. I believe in the human spirit, that's all I'm saying.
0: Yeah, like, I kind of agree with you to some extent, but at the same time they are a different mentality, you know what I mean? And I obviously didn't have that massive, I probably didn't have that absolutely diehard mentality of being a jockey, you know. And I wouldn't say that it was just because my bottle went, by any means at all. There was a lot of multiple factors, and to be honest, I've only saying that now because just things even come to my head. But like, the main reason for it was the lack of opportunities, the lack of I suppose is the way I'd put it to you, the lack of a life. That's the way I'd say it, you know. But again, some people love it, you know, and live for it, and that's completely fine, like, you know.
2: See, you built a bit of a name as well. Like, you're right in saying that you're the first jockey born in the 21st century to ride a winner on an Irish racecourse.
0: Saw that, actually, yeah.
2: That's going to put your name out there, and people can be like, oh, that's a fairly interesting point as well, which is going to make people follow your career, I guess, a bit more.
0: Yeah, like, maybe it was. To be honest, it's not one thing that I actually thought of massively. To be honest, like, it's not one thing. I think probably one of the biggest things I made a name for myself was, I'm not sure, do you ever see, but
1: do we have the video? I think we've got the video. Roll it there, Roshi.
0: That was actually, you ever on standby?
1: There you go. So where are you here? That's you in the beanie hat.
0: Oh, that was the worst day of my life. My God, it was absolutely brutal.
1: What happened?
0: I was actually riding a horse called Gold Seal. I won the RT hurdle on him. It was a 50 grand handicap down Listowel, and that was my biggest winner. And this was the first time I actually rode him. So I actually got the ride back on him again the next time and I actually won the Laird Teague. But this is in Navan, and I had a couple of pounds to lose for it. I had maybe like 4, 5, 6 pounds. Not sure what I had to lose, but I had another like maybe pound to take off that day. So I threw on the sweat gear, arrived the race course, in the middle of the race. I think that was a grade 2 race actually. Arrived the race course in the middle of the race, and the weight room was really quiet, and usually there'd be a good old atmosphere. So I obviously dehydrated the bone. I came into the place and didn't really think much. I was like, for some reason, I think at the time it's like the racing obviously didn't start, even though I wasn't even right till maybe like the 5th, 6th race. So obviously the racing didn't start, and I knew that, like, but I obviously had a blank moment. And I went out to put on my earphones, throw on a hat, listening. I remember the song and everything, George Ezra, Hold My Girl.
2: Jesus, yeah.
0: But I went out, and for some reason, thank God, or wouldn't be here today. But if you actually see it, right, I was just on the way back in after going wide around the hurdle. So I was just on the way back in here, right? Whereas usually what I do is I go under the railing. So it makes no sense that I actually went wide that day. Whereas usually I go to the left and I'd be killed then, because I would have been there, you know what I mean? So. Yeah. It was a blessing.
1: Wouldn't have been hit by one of them. It would have been multiple horses.
0: It would have been multiple. I would have got killed 100%, like stone dead, I'd say. But like, I remember, I was thinking, right, where am I? I'm in Navan. There's a side camera. I was like, right, I'm at the side camera. If I'm at the side, I'm sound. If I'm at the front, and I looked up and there it was, just facing me in the eye. I was like, oh no. Came by, took off me.

0: going by the stand, because obviously he was a luminous at, like, going by the stand, and all the boys, obviously, whoever they were, obviously drunk up in the stand, they're all, oh, so no, brutal it was.
1: Did you get in trouble for it?
0: The stewards were waiting for me, alright, they were waiting for me, but they were, I just basically said, look lads, I can't, I don't know what happened, like, it was a blank moment, whatever punishment there is, but it was like, I think it was Ruby, David Russell, Robbie Power, Jack Indy, Mark Walsh, and they were, Ruby's just filling his glass of his jug of water. I remember at the canteen, like, I was just like, sorry, but then he was like, what the hell happened? But they're all A1 about it, like, you know, they were doing some laughing, but yeah, it was
1: did lucky. Anybody in the weigh room counsel you to come back, that actually, you know, this is just a little bad period, everybody has these injuries earlier in their career, stay with it?
0: No, not really, because I think when you make a decision like that, right, that big, people don't just think that it was a once-off decision. Some lads, right, would have been like, would you not stay going, give another go. But as I said, right, I think in that game, it's a game that's, it's a very, like, isolated game, right? It's a little bit of an isolated life to an extent, like, your friends and everyone are all racing, and I think time can pass very fast in it. And my thought process at the time, I was like, right, do I want to spend another
1: 10 years being a journeyman?
0: Yeah. And I'm like, right, I'm now 19. I still have a nice, I can make, I go back to college. I actually went back to college, went doing engineering, but only did a year there. I hated it. That's when I opened up the gym. So I was just kind of like, no, I made the decision, that's just it, because I just didn't want just to waste my whole 20s, you know. So, and it was the best decision I ever made, don't regret a thing.
1: It's wise, you know, to be able to spot that and to know that you don't have the love for this thing that you did love and you wanted. And it's good to see as well that, like, because a lot of people, you know, get very bitter about life when they don't make it in the thing that they've dedicated everything to, but you don't have that.
0: Yeah, no, not now. Like, at the time, right, you'd be very lost now, right, at the time, because, like, as I said, I know this might sound mad, but, like, once you are 8 years of age, like, you're a jockey, that's, as in, like, that's all that's in your mind, you know, school is school, but, like, for that's a good period of time to be like, this is my only thing future wise and then for that to go, you're like, oh lord, what's going on here now, like, you know. So I was very, very lost there for a period of time, and it was only, I was just thinking, right, I thought I wanted to, like, just to stable 9-to-5 job is kind of what I wanted, with not much stress or whatever. I'm not sure is that a thing, like, but with not much stress. So I just was in a factory for a while, because I was too late for the CEO after doing my personal training course. And I was like, after a few months, I was like, right, I don't want this. I wanted my job that I could actually kind of somewhat like get satisfaction out of my job, you know what I mean? And straight away I just reverted back. I was like, right, I'm actually not even caring about money at the moment. So I'm like, right, what is it I want to do? So I tried to strip it back, because I reached a fucking low enough point, like, you know. So I wanted to strip it back, and I was like, right, what do I enjoy? I did my personal training course. I said, right, I'm going to open up my own studio. So pumped a bit of money into PT studio, and that took off, filled up. And I decided then, right, I actually passed first year engineering, so I did, but I decided I didn't go back. I wasn't going back in September, because I opened up, I'm going to give this a go. And then I started pushing social media from the December just gone by. And yeah, it's going well. Touch wood, please God, it stays going, you know.
1: Yeah, well, listen, we wish you the very best of luck with it. You're very good to come in today. Enjoy the Christmas shopping. And if anybody hasn't already follow you on your multiple platforms, where's the best ones?
0: Evan Daly_DailyFitness, TikTok and Instagram, and then the Daily Fitness podcast in as well. Thanks a million.
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1: Time to talk to John Giles. Evening, John.
2: Evening, Nathan.
1: You're keeping well?
2: I'm good, thank you.
1: Good, good.
2: Still going, anyway.
1: You weren't online last week, anyways, because the Liverpool supporters, they were exercised, I think it's fair to say, by your selection. There was a lot of talk about Alexander-Arnold. Maybe he should have been in at right back. But I think there was a general enough agreement. These are tough decisions that need to be made. But you've brought more trouble upon yourself. You're going to pick your all-time Manchester United 11 this evening.
2: Yeah. And I just say from last week with Alexander, I think he's a terrific player, Nathan. And maybe in 4 or 5 years' time, then I could make a different decision on him. But same again tonight. I mean, I picked the Manchester United team and have had loads of great players. But again, the team, in whether it be, you know, 4 or 5 years' time, if you ask me again, again if I'm alive, that they could be different. But that's the way it is. That's the team I'm picking. Is the team that is there at the moment, or the past team that I pick at the moment.
1: And you can only pick 11 of them, and there's many great players for Manchester United. And this is since 1960, so the likes of Liam Whelan and Duncan Edwards weren't in the mix for this.
2: No, no, I think it's only so far we go back. I'd say back to, I'd say as a rule, say 1965.
1: Yeah. All right, let's get started. In goals.
2: Yeah. In goal, I've gone for Peter Schmeichel.
1: Was that a straightforward decision?
2: Yes, I think he's been a brilliant goalkeeper. He was there when they were winning all the trophies, Nathan. I think he's been the best, and probably one of the, certainly one of the best ever. I think he was a real presence, and I mean, looking back on him, I remember saving Manchester United time after time. You know, a goalkeeper like that was priceless for them, and for anybody at any time.
1: It's hard to think of a goalkeeper, even looking at the current goalkeepers, who was just such a totemic figure. Like, he was just built like an absolute tank. I'd imagine for any player, and he was so good at them, approaching Peter Schmeichel on a one-on-one, he'd scare the living daylights out of you.
2: Oh, definitely. He was a big presence, and plenty of confidence in himself. I think he had lots of clashes with Roy Keane, from what I can gather, in those particular years. Nathan, he wouldn't. I don't think he certainly had a mind of his own, and was a great presence in the goalkeeper, as a goalkeeper for them.
1: Like, David De Gea has obviously come in and very much the main man at the moment. You look at that 68 team, where I guess a lot of this will come from, that won the European Cup. Alex Stepney, would you have either of them close to Schmeichel?
2: Well, the present goalkeeper, I think, is very, very good, Nathan. But I think the last 12 months, I haven't seen Schmeichel make as many mistakes in his whole career at Manchester United as the present goalkeeper.
1: Yeah. So, Peter Schmeichel in goal.
2: He's player of the year for 3 years on the bounce there, quite rightly, too. He was terrific. But in the last 12 months or so, he hasn't been himself. He's made a lot of mistakes.
1: So, looking at the back four then, right back?
2: Right back, I've gone for Dennis Irwin.
1: You probably could have gone for Dennis Irwin at right back or left back.
2: Yeah, well, that's how good he was. I mean, he was playing at left back, which I think right side was his best, because he was naturally right-footed. Because Neville was playing at right back, and he could do the job at left back as good as anybody else. I think Dennis was a terrific player, and obviously playing with the amount of stars that were in the team at that time, I don't think he ever got the credit that he deserved. Well, fullbacks don't, when you got the great players that Manchester United had at that particular time. But Dennis was a cool customer. Never saw him flapping or getting too excited. Got the job done. He moved to left back, as you say, Nathan, and was just as good there, although he is right-footed. But his positional sense was very good, so he could get it onto his right foot most of the time. But he was quick, deceptively quick, in my opinion. Mm. But all the big games I saw him in, I never saw him flustered in any of the games. Got about his job quietly and efficiently all the time. Never made any fuss.
1: Yeah, I don't think there were two similar players, but I'm thinking back to our conversation a couple of weeks ago about Paul Madeley, that you need a certain type of character within all great squads who just go about their business the right way and do their job 7, 8 out of 10 every single week.
2: Yeah, that was Dennis. You know, you weighed him up well there, Nathan. That's the way he was. There was no fuss or bother about him. I don't think he ever sought the limelight. He just got on with the job, win the ball. Well, that's what defenders are supposed to do. Win the ball and give it to somebody in front of them, Nathan. And that's what he did. I've seen fullbacks or defenders sometimes, when they get on the ball, they think, well, I have to do a bit clever on the ball like that, you know? And where defenders usually get the ball and give it to players. But like when I was at Leeds, Don Revie used to say to Norman Hunter, and Norman Hunter, when you win the ball, give it to the players that can play. Well, Norman could play, you know,
1: yeah.
2: But that was the principle. Get it, give it to the forwards, give it to people in front of you. And that's what Dennis did. He never looked for the limelight. Just got on with the job. I thought he was a terrific player, great temperament.
1: Left back?
2: Left back, I've got Tony Dunn.
1: Two Irish players on the two full-back positions.
2: Yeah, yeah. And a lot of people, like Tony's going back to my time, so a lot of people wouldn't remember Tony. But Tony was very similar in temperament to Dennis Irwin. Did the job quietly, but terrific. Very quick, Nathan. He played the Manchester United's great years. He was in the Manchester United team when they won the league in 1964. And
1: playing
2: again later,
1: final.
2: The two times that they won at that particular time, and then in the Champions League, or what was then the European Cup, at that particular time, and again a bit like Dennis, very quiet. He played with great players like Law Best and Charlton. Didn't try to seek the limelight in any way, but really got the job done. Very like Dennis, deceptively quick. Used the ball well. No fuss about him. And it wasn't a big lad, but good in the air. Like Dennis. Dennis was good in the air as well. But, you know, complete player. No, I never saw anybody give Tony Dunn the runaround.
1: You were already at Manchester United when he arrived over to England.
2: Yeah.
1: Was he somebody who you could tell straight away was going to make it at the top level?
2: Well, funny enough, I played against Tony under 15.
1: Right.
2: Schoolboy football. And he didn't get in the schoolboy international team.
1: Right.
2: Nathan.
1: So what, you were home farm, he was Stella Maris?
2: No, he played for Finbars, same Finbars.
1: Okay.
2: I was Stella Maris at that particular time. But Tony, he wasn't, he became one of the great players, but at number 50, when he was only under 15, you'd never believe that he could progress like he did. He didn't come to England until he was 18, 19. He actually played for Shelbourne a few years in the League of Ireland.
1: Dennis.
2: Then he came to Old Trafford, but took to it straight away. You know, he's only at Old Trafford a few months before he got in the team and never went out of it. But again, he was playing with Law Best Charlton. All these guys were getting the headlines. But Tony got on with the job and was certainly, I think he was the best left-back in England for 10 years.
1: So two Irish players in the two full-back positions. What about your two centre-halves?
2: I've gone for Stan. Stam.
1: Yeah.
2: Nemanja Vidic. I don't know whether I'm presenting his release for us. Vidic, centre back. I thought the two of those were terrific players for them. Very solid. Again, got on with the job. Really, really good defenders.
1: Mm. No Rio Ferdinand?
2: No, I thought Vidic, when they played together, I thought Vidic was the main man.
1: Mm.
2: Vidic was the man that went for all the headers, and Ferdinand was a very good player, and good on the ball, but he was sweeping up, Nathan. You know, he was sweeping up. But Vidic, in my opinion, was doing the more difficult job and the more important job. And if you look at the record for corner kicks, Vidic scored an awful lot of goals from corner kicks for Manchester United. Rio Ferdinand hardly ever scored with a header from corner kicks. So they were different. I think Rio Ferdinand would catch your eye more than Vidic. But I thought Vidic was more effective than Rio Ferdinand.
1: Stam only had three seasons at Manchester United. Won the title in each of the three seasons. Won the Champions League in his first year at the club. Obviously enough to make a big, big impression. I know we're not picking this team that they would ever play together. But could Vidic and Stam play together? Or were they very similar type of players?
2: Oh, yeah. But they were both reasonably good on the ball, but they were real the centre-halves. I think when you see a centre-half or a defender, you know, they're going to win it. Are they aggressive? Are they going to do the things that you want them to do? And in Vidic's case, was a bonus because he could score from corner kicks and free kicks. He was very good. He's a very good record on it. Stam was a very, very solid defender. You know, you want defenders to defend. I mean, I think Ferguson said himself that he made a mistake letting him go.
1: Yeah.
2: At that particular time. And Ferguson didn't make many mistakes. But I'd always go for the lads that could defend in that particular position. And both of them could play a bit, Nathan. They went bad on the ball, you know. They went hopeless on the ball, actually. The control was quite good. So I would definitely go for those two.
1: We need to take a quick break. I don't think we've even got to the controversial selections just yet, John. We're going through Manchester United's all-time 11. And we'll bring you through the midfielders and the attackers right after this.
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1: Welcome back. It's Thursday's Off the Ball. Nathan with you this evening. We are talking to John Giles about his all-time Manchester United 11. You can get your thoughts in to 53106. We've gone through the defence already. We've got Peter Schmeichel in goals, Dennis Irwin and Tony Dunne are the two fullbacks, all Irish fullback pairing, and Nemanja Vidic and Jaap Stam in the centre of defence. Let's move on to the midfielders, John, and I don't envy you with this because, like, off the top of my head, you're talking Bobby Charlton, Nobby Stiles, Brian Robson, Roy Keane, Beckham, Giggs, Scholes. There's no shortage of options in this one. Who have you gone with?
2: I've gone with Paul Scholes, Roy Keane, and Bobby Charlton.
1: No Ryan Giggs.
2: No, sorry to say. I've got a list of players, two players in particular that I would love to have got in the team. One was Brian Robson, and the other one was Wayne Rooney. Giggs is not in it. Beckham's not on it. All these terrific players. I just read them out, the lads that need mention. Beckham, Cantona, Giggs, Pallister, Bruce, Ferdinand, Hughes, Evra, Van Nistelrooy, Strachan, Dwight York, Andy Cole, but particularly Wayne Rooney and Brian Robson. And maybe probably particularly even more Brian Robson. I think Brian was there in the Atkinson time more than the Ferguson time when they were really winning the big trophies. But I played with Brian Robson at West Brom, and I hate leaving him out of the team. I hate leaving Rooney out of the team, but I have to go with the ones that are there.
1: Well, it's hard to pick one of the other three to leave out as well. So
2: yeah.
1: What was it about those three that separated them from the players you had to leave out?
2: Well, I think Scholes was the best midfield player, real midfield player of his time. And I think it was a shame that he didn't play more for England because, they had Gerrard in there and Lampard in there, who neither of them could do what Scholes could do. Scholes was definitely the player that linked back to front, scored his fair share of goals, but distributed the ball brilliantly. I thought he was a terrific player. Keane, well, we all know about Keane. Keane was the driver in that particular team, took no nonsense from anybody, well, apart from Cantona when he played there, in my opinion. But Keane was the driving force, never satisfied with what the team was, how well they were doing or he himself was doing. And that's what the great players do. They're never satisfied with what they do. And Keane did that in a spectacular way. And then we come to Bobby Charlton. Well, I think I've said to you before, Nathan, Bobby Charlton was the best player I ever played with, and he was the best player I ever played against. He was absolutely brilliant. Could do it on his own. Didn't need me. I played with him in the middle of the midfield. Didn't need me. I'd be in a good position, and I think I was going to get it. Wouldn't get it. And just when you're about to say, oh, for flip's sake, Bobby, he's gone past three or four players, and he's threatening the goal with either foot, Nathan, from 40 yards out. Scored 270 goals for Manchester United from midfield. Unbelievable. So I think that trio, if they were playing today, would take some beating.
1: Yeah, I think you're probably right. Just on, and I don't know if a comparison between any players in the selection like this is fair, but if you're going between a Roy Keane and a Brian Robson, and Keane very much took over from Robson as the engine in that midfield, were they similar players, Keane and Robson?
2: No. Not really. No, Robson. Robson was the best winner of the ball I ever came across, Nathan. Could only see the ball and do it. But he scored an awful lot of goals from midfield. Mm. You know, he was a goal scorer as well, and great winner of the ball. Keane was a great winner of the ball, and one of his great attributes was driving himself on and driving people on. So the great players can be different in different ways, and their attributes are different. And those two were different, but they were both great players. But Brian scored quite a lot of goals from the middle of the field.
1: Scholes, you touched on maybe his issues with England, and he made many, many international appearances, I think 66, 67 of them in the end for England. But it was in that period, as you say, with Gerrard and Lampard, where they never seemed to know what their best team was, despite them being called the Golden Generation. There was always a sense as well that maybe Scholes' skill set wasn't appreciated properly within the English game.
2: They haven't played him in the right position, Nathan. You know, like in my opinion anyway, they always had Gerrard and Lampard as midfield players, and they used to fit their skulls in on the left side or the right side. That wasn't his game. Like, in my opinion, Lampard and and Gerrard weren't genuine midfield players. What they used to say about they were great goal scorers from midfield, but what they used to say about them at the time, they were great at getting at the end of things, which is true. But you need to get an end, you need a beginning.
1: Mm.
2: And neither of them could make a beginning. Scholes used to link up from Manchester United from the back to the front. Lampard and Gerrard couldn't do that. So they used to put Scholes on either the right side of them or the left side of them. I think in those days they would have had to leave one of them out and put Scholes in where he played week in and out for Manchester United, which controlled the midfield. Gerrard couldn't control the midfield and Lampard couldn't control the midfield. So they were good in getting at the end of things, but you have to have a beginning to get to the end of it. And they couldn't get a beginning, either of them. And Scholes was, I think, I felt sorry for Scholes because he was sort of fitted in on the left-hand side or the right-hand side instead of being in the middle of the field where he was at his best.
1: What a midfield that was for that United team under Alex Ferguson of Scholes and Keane, like two technically unbelievably gifted players, and also the way that they were both able to just drive their side forward. Two players who you wanted to get on the ball and probably who wanted to get on it all the time.
2: Well, they complemented each other in terms of Scholes didn't win the ball as well as Keane. Keane won the ball and Keane then didn't use the ball as well. Scholes, so it was the ideal combination. Mm. And of course, I know I didn't pick him, but Beckham was brilliant on the right side, and Giggs brilliant on the left side. It was a terrific side. But between the two of them in the middle of the field, they actually complemented each other brilliantly, Nathan, and made them such a great team.
1: Yeah, he almost maybe just wasn't flashy enough. You'd imagine Scholes had all the tricks within him whenever he wanted to pull them out, but he played probably as simple a game as he needed to play.
2: Well, he made it look simple. Mm. You know, all great players make it look simple. So it goes back to positional sense. He got into great positional the positional sense that he had got him into great positions where it looked like he'd say, well, how did he get so much room? See, time and space is everything on the football field, and he could create that. So he didn't have to be tricky. You know, when you see people in the middle of the field having to be tricky all the time, it means when they receive the ball, they're not in a very good position. So he didn't get into trouble to get out of trouble. Mm. He made it look simple. But did the job and scored his fair amount of goals.
1: Yeah, scored over 150 goals for United from.
2: Yeah, but that's from unbelievable midfield, from the middle of the field, you know, which is great. And Keane could do it. Keane could, like they say now, the holding midfield player. Keane was a holding midfield player and an attacking player all in one. Mm. With his energy and his go, and could win the ball much better than Scholes. Win it, give it to Scholes. That's where you get the combination, and they were a winning combination in a big way.
1: So you just play Keane and Scholes in the middle of midfield and let Bobby Charlton do whatever the hell he wants?
2: More or less. And I don't mean that in a bad way with Bobby. Bobby would still be scoring his goals with these guys. In fact, you know, Bobby could get on the ball and not have to use them so much. He'd just do it on his own. That's what I felt with Bobby anyway, playing with him. He didn't need me. And I was told at Old Trafford, you know, when you're in the team, when something is on... With one of your teammates, let it go simple and quick. Well, there's a lot of times I was played with Bobby, I'd be in a good position, but I didn't get it simple and quick. But just when I'd be out to say, for heaven's sake, well, more than heaven's sake, Bobby, he's gone past three or four players, Nathan.
1: Hmm.
2: And he's threatening the goal with either foot from 40 yards out. So you couldn't say anything to him. He didn't need me. You know, I think Keane and Scholes needed each other. When I played with Billy Bremner at Leeds, we needed each other.
1: Yeah.
2: Grew up around the other pack. Bobby didn't need anybody.
1: Yeah.
2: Just did it on his own.
1: You wouldn't really
2: best player I played with, best player I played against. Not the most enjoyable player to play with, I must say. And certainly not the most enjoyable player to play against. You know, but he was just brilliant.
1: Yeah, you wouldn't really get away with going into Matt Busby saying he's not passing the ball to me, boss.
2: No.
1: You'd be told where to go.
2: He'd say, go away. Let Bobby do what he wants to do.
1: Yeah. You just keep giving him the ball.
2: And he did. Let him score his goals. I was great.
1: Let's get on to the front three then again. The list, you touched on some of them there. Rooney, Van Nistelrooy, Hughes, Cole, Cantona, Best, Law, Ronaldo. Like, it's some choice. So which three did you go for?
2: I went for Ronaldo, Dennis Law, and Georgie Best.
1: So no Wayne Rooney, their all-time leading scorer.
2: I know. I thought a lot of Rooney. The only thing I thought of Rooney, when he, I thought he was marching to greatness, Nathan, when he got a knee injury. Remember he got a bad knee injury? He was out for a while. Anyway, that one stage in his career. Yeah. And I don't think he really marched on from there. He was very, very good. Very, very good. But I don't think he really marched on to, from there to become one of the greats.
1: There's a longevity, I suppose, to, well, both Giggs and Wayne Rooney into what they did with Manchester United. Ronaldo was there for, what, six seasons, I think it was? And by the end, he was just scoring an insane amount of goals. He was getting towards the level he got to at Real Madrid. Is it all in what Ronaldo did in a United jersey, or is part of the influence by the way he went on the rest of his career flourished?
2: No, I'd say he did more than his share at United. Now, I was often critical of him when he was at Manchester United, because I always believed, Nathan, that when, for example, when you, anybody lost the ball, get it back, and that. And he didn't do that. And I thought, no, this fella's not the real McCoy. But what I didn't realise about him is the only player that I ever saw or knew that could be out of the game for 15 minutes and didn't let it bother him. Do you know what I mean, Nathan?
1: Had the patience to wait for his chance.
2: Yeah. In other words, what he was going to do was score goals. And he did. But when I'd watch him and I'd say, like, look, he's not getting back. He's not doing this. He's not doing that. But he finished up scoring two goals. And we know what his goal scoring record is now. But when I first saw him, I thought, oh, he's too lazy. He's not in the game enough. He's not doing this. He's not doing it. But all he was interested in, and is still interested in my opinion, is scoring goals, which is the most important thing in a team.
1: Yeah.
2: So he was doing the most important things, but I my attitude was, he's not getting back, he's not doing this and he's not doing that. But obviously I've seen him now, he's been playing for a long time, and I can see why he doesn't do what I thought he should be doing, which is to wait and take his time and be patient and just score goals.
1: Geez, it's hard to be in any ways critical of him, and I know he was a totally different player, Wayne Rooney, and that he helped create so much more as well. But I think Rooney, in all his time at United, there were only two seasons where he scored over 20 Premier League goals. Was he a little bit too unselfish almost?
2: Well, he played deeper. You know, Ronaldo stayed on the wing one side or the other most of the time. He'd get in the penalty box all the time, and he had a great nose, as they say, for goals. Absolutely genius when it came to that. Rooney was a better all-round player in many ways. He could come deep, or he could get on the ball. He could make goals. He could score goals. You know, in my opinion, over the years, when you see Ronaldo, he very seldom makes a goal, Nathan. He's usually scoring them, and he scores loads of them, which makes him one of the great players, in my opinion, that I feel now. I didn't at the time. But in Rooney's case, I thought Rooney got a little bit complacent when he got to a certain age, having done what he did. He was always very good. Obviously, I don't think he marched on to be great.
1: Yeah. Just before we
2: run, that's been hard on him. That's been harsh on him, you know. But that's what I felt about him. There was more in him, I think. At a certain age, when he was 27, 28, I thought he really was marching on to greatness, and I didn't quite see that. But he was a terrific player, and a terrific player for Manchester United.
1: We are very tight in time, so I just want a very quick word on your other two selections. Dennis Law, who I think we spoke about recently, and funny enough, we had a text in earlier wondering if you rated George Best. Clearly, you did.
2: Oh, Best was a genius. Best was a genius. I think he's the most gifted lad I've ever seen, Nathan. And that includes Messi in that.
1: Wow.
2: And top gift. George Best was the only player I could see be running down, dribbling with the ball, and cut inside with his right foot, and then go out and cut back inside with his left foot. He used to turn. That's how he used to turn the defenders inside out. I know Best was a genius. And he was probably the most gifted player I've ever seen. I mean, unfortunately, he lost his way, George. He had no protection. I feel sorry for him in that way. But absolute genius playing. Oh, no, I had an awful lot of time for Georgie Best. I just wish he could have maintained it longer than he did. But at his best, at his peak, he was unbelievable.
1: Was he the type of player that when you were going up against them, and particularly, say, when you were with Leeds and he was at Manchester United and both teams were sort of at their peak, that you thought, if he's on it today, there's literally nothing we can do to stop him?
2: Yeah, but funny enough, Nathan, he very seldom played well against Leeds. We had a lad called Paul Reaney playing at right back, who was very quick, very aggressive, and most of the time he kept Georgie down. That was just us. But we were a top team as well. But Jordy, in my time playing against me, didn't turn it on an awful lot against Leeds. But that was just as it was. But all, he turned it on. He turned it on against everybody else.
1: Yeah.
2: And he did. He played well against us at times, but not in the magical way that he could.
1: All right, John, we're out of time. Your all-time Manchester.
2: Go on.
1: Yeah, mention Dennis
2: just
1: Law.
2: A quick one. The most dynamic player I ever played against, with or against. Absolutely, one of the greats, and he'd be sensational today, Nathan.
1: All right, so Dennis Law is in that team with Schmeichel, back four of Irwin, Vidic, Stam and Dunn in midfield. It's Keane, Charlton and Scholes, and a front three of Ronaldo, Law and Best. And not a bad substitutes bench behind them either at Manchester United. John, great stuff as always. We'll talk to you next Thursday.
2: Yeah, thanks, Nathan.
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6: Yes, the legendary words of Tyrone captain Brian Doer as he lifted the Sam Maguire Cup in 2005. And of course, the man he was referring to there was the late Cormac McAnallan, who had died in 2004 and was very much been singled out as a future Tyrone senior football captain, and one that would go on to win the All-Ireland. But he was taken tragically in 2004. His brother, Donal McAnallan, has written an amazing book about his brother Cormac, called The Pursuit of Perfection, The Life, Death and Legacy of Cormac McAnallan. And Donal, I'm delighted to say you're in studio with us. You're very welcome.
7: Thank you, Dave.
6: And when you hear that now, I'm sure you've heard it so many times. What sort of feelings does it stir? What is it, 12 years on from Brian Doer's speech?
7: I tell you what it stirs. It stirs the bit that... I immediately think, I want to hear the bit that followed that.
6: Right.
7: Because what immediately followed that was a spontaneous chant from the crowd that was on the pitch, where they should be. Chanting Cormac, Cormac, Cormac. And, you know, nothing had prepared me mentally for that. And you know, I wanted it to go on and get louder and louder, but unfortunately Brian had to return to his speech as his duty, and then things, so I've had a really amazing high of knowing this was his team and that's where he would have been, and then things moved on, and that was, for me anyway, that was almost like a pivotal moment in the whole memorial process, because that was the act of completion of winning the title that he would have won and for him. And after that, just in an instant, things had moved on. Because after that, that was essentially still the same team, give or take one or two players in the panel, essentially his team. But after that, players would retire. It was Peter Cannon's last game, etc. The team changes, the team goes on its own journey. But that, even the way that moment when the speech moved on, for me...
6: Were you on the pitch?
7: No, I wasn't. Because I was close enough to the presentation, but not... I was in the Hogan stand, okay, and close enough, so I would have had to go down to the pitching. But also there's another dynamic, and that is Cormac wasn't there, so there was nobody to run to.
6: Yeah.
7: In the 2003.
6: Do you actually remember feeling that way? Do you, in that moment?
7: Oh, in that moment. That
6: I had this. I feel that something has moved on here.
7: Well, I'll tell you how I know it when I look back on it. It's had this tremendous high of hearing people chant that spontaneously. But then immediately afterwards, this sense of complete bathos, like Tyrone won the All-Ireland title, but then suddenly, you know, okay, now there's just going back and thanking the physios and so on, all those things that winning captains do,
6: and realising
7: that was it, and they had it was a great thing that they had done what they intended to do to honour him, but that was it, like that, you know, Tyrone football would remember him, but it would also move on.
6: Yeah, the very first line of the book, Cormac was always there. It's one of the shortest lines of the book, but it's one of the most powerful ones. What was the earliest memory for you of having Cormac as a little brother?
7: I actually can't remember. I remember my youngest brother, Fergus, being born when I was about 3 and a half. It was a year and a half. Cormac was a year and a half younger than me. So anything I remember, he was there. Early, like, it's almost invariably wrapped up with sport.
6: Although you used to claim you remember him being born.
7: No, I didn't say that, but I'll tell you what he remembered. He claimed. Now, Bernard, he was born in February 1980. He maintained to the very end, although he started off seriously, and I think he was just winding me up in latter years, that he remembered the 1982 World Cup. Now, this went on. This was a theatrical argument that went on for years. He said, how could you possibly remember that? You'd have been 2 years and 4 or 5 months. How could you know? He just says, well, I remember these guys that were on the pitch, and I remember it was really important. And I said, but how would you distinguish that from any other match? He says, I just know. And I think it was just winding me up. But it's one of those set pieces that between brothers or something, you know, your constant banter, you know.
6: When you walked into studio, I've obviously seen photos of you, and I've seen photos of you and Cormac together. And yeah, there's a resemblance, but it was only when I met you in person that I got the reason behind the two of you being routinely confused and mixed up by other people. Started very early, and it's even happened a couple of times since Cormac died, where people have called you Cormac, and now you just say, don't worry about it, because people, as soon as they realise the mistake they've made, are probably horrified, and you just say now, I'm honoured.
7: Yeah,
6: that's your response now, like 13 years out from Cormac's death. When it happened as a child and in your teens, and when Cormac really started to kind of move into the realms of superstardom, how did you feel about it then?
7: Well, I didn't see the physical resemblance myself back then. I look back and I see it more, you know. And, you know, we'd always been together and everything. We were, you know, you didn't get one part. We were a two-part package, and that was it. But then what happens is, in about 1986 he starts to suddenly accelerate. I had always seen him on a par, but then he was younger in terms of the teams we were taking part. We were in the same school football teams, basketball teams, club football teams, and even went on to university and so on. But there came that juncture where I didn't make it as a county player and he did. And then he didn't just make it, he became a captain and a winning captain. And, you know, I imagine any competitive player who has a brother or sister taking part at that level, there was this, you know, I was very happy for him, but there's also that sort of thing. I felt, particularly because it was the older brother, felt sort of, like, put down by it. It wasn't, you know, people might have mistaken maybe if I ever expressed my annoyance about anything ever, they might have thought it might have been envy or something. It's not straightforward, it's a sort of like...
6: Like a bit of begrudgery.
7: Just give me, yeah, but like, you know, it's sort of like just remember him here, more like, you know.
6: Well, there's a couple of just really interesting aspects of that you have in the book. Very early in the book, you include a diagram of an early school report card. Well, it's actually you've put it together. You put the two report cards together in your diary, and your results are alongside Cormac's, and he's bettered your result in 11 of the 12 subjects. And you write in the book, revisiting it now, it appears I was looking over my shoulder. We weren't taking the same exams, but I saw the new kid in town outscoring me in most subjects. He would be my yardstick and I his. And then later in the book, you describe the time of Cormac. He's really starting to find his feet as a Tyrone senior footballer, and there's mixed emotions for you. It's been said of GAA County Stars, sure, his brother at home is twice as good. People didn't say that about me. While he soared on the sports field, I plateaued and I became even more Cormac's brother. In those years of prematurity, of self-discovery, I winced to see my identity diluted. Now, I have a little brother. When I read that, I remember being in sixth class in school and not making the school football team. And my brother, who's 15 months younger than me, getting into the starting 15. And I was absolutely appalled. I was delighted he was in the team, but I was embarrassed, I was kind of horrified, and I was a bit bitter as well.
7: Are you okay now?
6: I'm just about getting over it. Yeah. I hadn't thought about it for so long until I read that paragraph. Yeah, so what was it like for you?
7: Well, it was like that, you know, but it happened like so high for him. You know, it's fascinating to hear you identify with that. I'm really sort of wary about writing something like that. Like, God, people around home are going to say, oh, they're like self-indulgent stuff. But no, I'm trying to tap into that just like you've said there, it's that sense of being a brother and brothers whose very participation is shaped by the competitive instinct that they learned on that lawn at home. Mm. And when they go their separate ways, when the fork in the road happens, when they diverge, and how you deal with it. Because, you know, with it being such a parochial country and such a parochial organisation as the GAA is, you know, you're defined by that identity. And I don't know. I thought that I could give a particular insight there, but what happened was that, you know, I'd written about it at the time, and in the case of those exam results, he said, like, you know, we were playing darts when that happened.
6: When the postman arrived.
7: It was a dull January morning, but for some reason I wrote it down in my diary, and it's when I now revisit that 25 plus years later, I now realise, you know, even though he was the younger brother, he was setting the bar for me. So, like, even when I was playing in Ulster basketball final with the school when I was 13, 14, and on the way home from the match, like, I was like, what did you think? Were you proud of me today? You know, like, such a naive, stupid question.
6: Not a question that you would normally associate with a big brother asking about.
7: No, I know, but it's sort of the way he said, he was the man setting the standard for me. And you look back on that now and you realise it, but you didn't, it took many years of perspective to realise it.
6: You quote from his diary throughout the book, but in relation to this part of it, you quote from something that he wrote when you guys were in Queens and you're both trying to get onto the university team, and he seems so disappointed that you weren't getting on. There's an excerpt from his diary after one team is picked, or after a game, you were on the bench, didn't get on to play any minutes of the game, and then in the next game, you don't make the match day squad. And you can tell from the tone of what he's written in his diary how desperately disappointed he is for you. And there's a sense that you always understood now, you understand now, maybe not when Cormac was alive, but that he thought so much more of you as an athlete than you did of yourself.
7: Well, when you're taking part, you have to believe in yourself to some extent, otherwise you're doomed to fail, but he believed in me more than other people maybe at times, and you know, he would always said, you know, you're not a quitter, and you know, just he'd always been pulling me along, you know, even when things were down, and you know, let's say, like, even if I was playing, like, even if on the rare occasion when I'd have played in a team with a high level and he wasn't playing, he'd have been the one after the match who'd have said, you were through for a goal that time, I never passed to you. And I had just become so accustomed to not getting that killer pass because I wasn't that killer forward that I just said, that's life. But he would have been the one saying, they didn't give that to you, and have this sort of sense of grievance about it. So, you know, that was him. You know, and it's when you read extracts from his diary like that, from that age, and he was only 17 when he's writing that, you realise, like, now, and it's so emotional to read that and say, he was so mature, he was so profound, he cared so much, he was so considerate, and, you know, like, you know, he was so earnest, and he really did want the best for me, and he always tried to do his best for everybody, and sometimes you wonder, did he try to do too much for everybody? Mm. Were we considerate enough of him?
6: Yeah, and it's something that comes up in and around the chapters around his death, where you're searching for answers, you're looking for the mystery to be solved as to how can someone so healthy and so fit pass away so suddenly. You include so many examples about how different your approach was into things, yourself and Cormac, and in doing that you give us the insight into the almost obsessive way that he tackled his game, and he was always looking for that tiny little edge that might lead just to the smallest incremental improvement. And you include the charts that he had put together himself on his performances in games, where he'll mark himself out of 10 across every facet of the game, from the mental side to how his head was, to how he was an attacking player. Did he defend well enough? Did he commit to the team well enough? And there's also the reference to the fact that prior to Tyrone winning that All-Ireland in 2003, that he photoshopped a picture of Sam Maguire into the hands of Peter Canavan. Like, this was a guy that was just so obviously driven. Mm-hmm. What was it like to live with someone like that?
7: Well, I have to give credit to my brother Fergus. He did the photoshopping, so shout out to Fergus. But, you know, like that thing of documenting you know, performance, that goes way back to, like, I traced it back to the 1980 World Cup when we were filling in wall charts, and then after that was done, we said, we'll record our own details, our own matches. But then, as he comes into his late teens, he starts marking his performances. I knew he was doing it, but he wouldn't really have discussed that with me. You know, and, you know, he would never have asked me my opinion. He had to be honest with himself. That's whole part of the whole sort of, you're making yourself the part of the psychology, that the player themselves becomes a psychologist.
6: Was he being 100% honest with himself, though?
7: Oh,
6: when you go through the charts, Donald, there's no nines, there are no tens.
7: This is the odd nine.
6: Was he being self-deprecating, or did he genuinely believe that he never performed one aspect of the game to the absolute best of his ability.
7: Well, there's a time where he seems to be marking, initially, it seems when he's 18, he's marking himself out of 5 stars. But he only ever gives himself 4 stars, and only maybe 4 times in the year. So I'm sort of wondering, is he marking himself out of 4, or is he marking out of 5? And the irony was, the same fella, when he was at school, used to complain about art subjects and university, say, but you can never get more than 70-something in the arts, that's not fair, you know. But there he was in himself, when he could do it, he wouldn't award himself the full mark. But, you know, he gave himself the odd 9, but like the highest, like let's say he marked the 5 components of play that he was marking himself out of in his latter years, head, body, legs, offence and defence, the most he ever gave himself was 43.5 out of 50. You know, you could have gone higher. After they'd won the All-Ireland title, 2003, the final, he could have just jacked it in and said, that's it, mission accomplished. But no, he gave himself 6 out of 10 for offensive play, as a full-back marking Stephen McDonald, the player of the year on score of 5.23, as if to say, well, I must do more attacking as a fullback. You know, he was quite intense, and you know, some people would have said to me that I was intense, but and people would have been less forgiving of it from me with them, you know, you need to relax. But the example that I had beside me was of somebody who was very meticulous and intense in his preparation. And there are times, you know, even during that glory year of 2003, whenever everything on the surface was going brilliantly, but he did feel the pressure. He never took his place in the team for granted. One man who never doubted his place in the team was Mickey Hart. But Cormac himself, during the course of injuries and then an unfortunate suspension, even in that year, like he was very, you know, very worried at times. You know, this Tyrone team's getting really good. Players are coming to this, you know, everybody's playing well. Sean Kavanagh suddenly come into the midfield and he's this.
6: And did he speak openly about these types of thoughts and feelings to the family and to you?
7: You would have heard it about it at home, but, you know, it was partly the worries of a string of bad luck, because he had a really unfortunate suspension, but then he also had a series of injuries. It started off with knee injuries, but then he had a couple of head injuries, and the sheer frustration of not getting any impetus. And he thought that that was our momentum, and he thought that was going to be the year. And if it was going to be the year, he had to be there. And, you know, he just was really worried that he mightn't be there and part of it, because he had been the captain right through from minor under-21s, and this was absolutely a sense of mission. And but when you look back on it now and you see, you know, all the worries that he had that year and combine it with injuries and all, you just, I can't help but wonder, you know, how these things play off each other. What sense do we make them now? Can you overanalyze it? Did it have some part in his ultimate demise? There's no way of, like, you know, putting that.
6: There's no answers.
7: It's not that there are no answers. I mean, we have a medical explanation of long QT.
6: But in terms of the emotional and the mental,
7: the emotional,
6: side of things,
7: like, I mean,
6: taking its toll on him.
7: There are some extraordinary diary things that I wrote.
6: I wanted to ask you about the diary excerpts from the Compromise Rules trip to Australia, where it's just heartbreaking. Like, everybody has suffered from homesickness or loneliness, insecurities, anxiety at some stage in their lives. But when you read how unhappy he was in Australia and how he was constantly worried that he was seen as a little bit of an outsider within the group, that the Armagh boys weren't talking to him, that there were cliques forming in and around the panel that he wasn't involved in, and he would ring home in tears, he'd ring his girlfriend and future fiance in tears, he'd ring your mother in tears, and he seemed to be getting more and more anxious about the pressure of juggling all the various parts of his life, from his game to his education to family life to his music, that I wonder, did he ever voice them? Because he just seemed like, me looking at him at the time, I was in my early 20s, I was in college, just this uber-confident, superstar elite athlete. But when you get inside his head, as you do so brilliantly with these diary entries, he looks like, he comes

0: There's a guy who's having the time of his life. And you'd see pictures of him on the surfboard in Australia in the back of the paper, and you'd say, well, you know, isn't that the life?
1: Mm-hmm.
0: But, you know, the dairy, and I remember my own memories. He did articulate it on the phone, and one time I told him to wise up and said, look, when he rang back from Australia, you've got everything, don't worry, like, it's, you know, this sort. But I suppose that shows you took for granted, because he had always dealt with everything so well, you always took it for granted that, you know, he was just this impermeable rock. And, you talk about the dairy, like, this part of me feels bad, you know, putting that out there and sort of saying, you know, he didn't write that for public consumption, but on the other hand, you know, I remember that, how he felt at times. I didn't realise how much he felt it. I didn't realise maybe it was so recurrent over a period of weeks. And ultimately, it may not mean anything in the context of his death, even though it happened a few months later. I'm not saying it does have any relevance, but, you know, you just... I came to realise that I couldn't do justice to the profundity of his writing and his thinking by my own words there. It really had to, if I was going to talk about it, had to come from his own words. And I came to the conclusion I was going to put it on the understanding that although it shows a very different side of him and a human side of him that people, a frail even side of him that people didn't expect, that it doesn't reflect badly on him and his, you know, and his motives and his intentions and the way he conducted himself.
2: It's a good thing though, isn't it? Because there are so many people out there maybe listening to this interview right now that were in Cormac's shoes, and they're in those shoes right now in terms of trying to juggle all the pressures of college life, if there might be intercounty hurlers or footballers or camogie players, and they just sometimes can't see the wood for the trees. And while they're trying to put this outward persona of being extremely confident and full of self-belief, their doubts and their anxieties are justified. If someone like Cormac McAnallan suffered from those, well, it shows how perfectly normal it is.
0: It does, yeah. And, you know, like, he was, you know, there he was, like, you know, there was, as you said, like, throne duties, club duties, Ireland duties, being a boyfriend and fiancé, a school teacher with different schoolers' teams and as well as classes, and being a family member. And, you know, you wonder about pressure they might have put on him, and, you know, you expected too much of him. I must stress, you know, it's not my intention to say, you know, that he alone suffered those sort of pressures. Like, it's like that for many players, particularly after they win the All-Ireland, they're at the peak of their game. But, you know, it is, I had access to a particular set of records and memories that, you know, reveal quite, you know, how things don't ease up. And, you know, you just, it's the way he died, when he died, and now we have those, you can see that. And you just think, you know, God, you just wish you could have done things differently then, you know. And, you know, we would always have pushed him to try and facilitate people. If people ask him, we always try to facilitate. There was no such thing as, oh, such and such a journalist is ringing, or somebody wants a jersey sent. We weren't deflecting them. We were, come on through. We were, we'll get that done for you. And I would have been the absolute champion of, you know, doing things for the right reason, the voluntary spirit. But you look back on it now and think, well, you know, maybe it should have been a bit more look after number one. It mightn't have changed a darn thing, but you still sort of have that, you know, it does have that, you do have that slight pang of guilt, or whatever word you want to use for it.
2: The chapter on Cormac's death is obviously one of the key parts of the book, and I won't go into it in detail now, but at his funeral, you described him as not a saint, but a good, solid lad. And you say that it's something you regretted saying for a while, but you don't anymore. And I just wonder, when did that change? How has writing this book changed the way that you think about Cormac, about your relationship with him, and maybe by extension, about how you view your own life and that of your family, and you're married with children now yourself? Like, what sort of therapeutic experience has this book and the writing of it been for you?
0: Well, I intended to write it. Sorry, I once upon a time, way back over a decade ago, I said it would be a good thing to write a book about Cormac. But, you know, life was just so hectic then. There were so many things happening. And I said, you know, sometime. But, I mean, the medical issues are rising, you know, went on for, we didn't even, there was no issue of an inquest being offered until 2.5 years later, autumn 2006. So that gives you an idea of how much was going on, and so many other memorials other people were putting forward. But another thing within all that was, I didn't want, like, you know, there was so much stuff about Cormac, and maybe some people think a story is already told, but I knew there were many other layers to the story beyond the many things that were written and said about him in public. And, but I didn't want, like, it was not my intention to in any way exploit Cormac's memory, if you want to be

0: put it in its worst perspective, you know, I wanted, you know, I wanted to do, plough my own furrow in life and do my own thing, and then in due course do a book on Cormac. I didn't anticipate that would take 13 years. But then I didn't anticipate that life would go the way it did. And, you know, like you go back to work and you try and make a career, and, you know, you get married and have children. I have three lovely girls now and wife. And, you know, but, you know, I wouldn't have anticipated that Cormac would still mean so much after that time. But he clearly does. Maybe it's just that sort of eternal optimism of youth. He died in the very peak. He didn't suffer the indignity of, you know, losing his powers on the field of play and, you know, having to be substituted and, you know, people questioning whether ever he was that good in the first place.
1: So much has changed in the 13 years since he died. I mean, we see defibrillators everywhere now. We see screening programs in place. And from the point of view of his memory, we have the Cormac and Allan Cup, which is given to the winners of the International Rules Series. There's a GAA club in Sydney that is named after him. So there's so many ways that his memory has been honoured over the years. In its totality, how would you describe Cormac's legacy?
0: Of his life, precious memories, in terms of the medical aspect, saved lives, because people have been saved, players have been saved, and people have been saved by defibrillators that were provided by the Cormac Trust, but also on a wider national level. I mean, there's a higher per capita distribution of defibrillators in Ireland now than most countries in the world, and before he died there was very little awareness of what they even were. So there's that, and screening as well has saved lives. And then in terms of his legacy, well, when you go revisit it and you put it, and for me, you asked me a question a minute ago about this, but there was an element of personal rediscovery in the book, you know, going back and realising how a brother can shape you and you shape him, and how it was trying to get into explain what made him so special in trying to achieve, like many other people achieve, but what made him so special in people's memory, why that is. And hopefully when I've actually maybe even demythologized it, saves my time, just told the real man as he was, the facts, you know, but that still will, so, you know, the other aspect was legacy, that he inspires people and youngsters in the future.
1: When we knew you were coming in, and when the lad said that we were going to be discussing the book, I was trying to figure out, how do you bring a chat like this to an end? What's the best way to finish it? And it was fairly obvious, having gone through the last couple of chapters of the book, in the epilogue, there's one of the standout pages that includes a poem that Cormac wrote in 1994? So he's about 13?
0: Yeah.
1: 13 and a half.
0: Mm-hmm.
1: And it's about the future. And I was wondering, would you read for us?
0: My first poetry recital. What on earth will the future be like? A question plaguing writers and thinkers alike. It cannot be found, but everyone tries. When it happens, it no longer applies. The invisible, inaudible fourth dimension, the will of God, time's extension. If only we could get a sample, put it up as a prime example. If only we could catch a glimpse of the future.
1: Donald, thanks so much for coming in. It's just an amazing read. I'd encourage anyone who has had any, that Cormac had any impact on other lives, anyone who just likes GAA, just to have a read of it. And the best luck with the launch.
0: Thanks, my lady.
2: Are you sure we can tell this?
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1: The two Clark jokes are on the what you people would probably call it like a breakfast bar area. But you do know the most startling thing with the trophy is the trophy that there's a couple of things about the trophy. The original trophy doesn't come out of the clubhouse in St. Andrews, not even for the presentation.
2: Right.
1: They used to bring it out, and Tom Watson got the trophy, I think, in 82. He was given the replica to take home, but he took home the real trophy by mistake.
2: Right.
1: And they're actually a little bit, they get damaged.
2: Of course.
1: Like, I know I was bringing mine back and I had a few dents in it, and when I gave it back, I was kind of a bit, oh, I'm not sure how this is going to go. And this, oh, that's quite good, actually.
2: Yeah, okay.
1: Yeah. So when Tom Watson's came back, obviously they might have got back after 6 weeks. It wasn't that it was damaged, but they were horrified, so they never ever take the trophy out.
2: Right.
1: So basically they have a first replica that's what's presented and that's what the player takes.
2: Okay.
1: And you know which one it is, it's because it has the one with the spelling mistake of it's spelled Hoylake, Holy Lake. So that's how you know you've got the original replica,
2: right,
1: in that situation. And the Wanamaker trophy is so big it has to go on the big kitchen table.
2: Yeah, it's not loveless.
1: No, it's not loveless. it's quite a good view of it. When I look over to my left, I see it. Yeah, I still appreciate it, but what's great about those trophies is when you guys come here, when anybody comes here, like, they light up.
2: It's amazing.
1: So I get a little bit of a buzz out of what other people, and
2: it's a reminder of what you've achieved. It's like an amazing thing.
1: Yes, you know, and in the end of the day, winning majors, doesn't matter whatever happens to me in my career, I've won three majors. Winning a fourth doesn't make the first three any better.
2: Yeah.
1: So there is an element of, I do have to stop. As much as I'm obsessive about trying to win and I want to win and I want to do this, I don't want to win to prove anything.
2: Yeah.
1: I'm kind of looking at that. And sometimes, you know, people want necessarily, and maybe of an older generation, want a bit of a rivalry between, say, myself and Rory. And Rory's won four and I've won three. So, you know, if Rory wins 10, it doesn't take away from my three.
2: Three is three.
1: My three is three. I'm delighted with my three. I've done well with my three. So I'd be delighted if Rory goes and wins the Grand Slam. Fair play to Rory. He's had a great career. But I still had a great career with three.
2: Yeah.
1: So, you know, it has to be put in perspective. Because
2: you're still in the top 0.0003% of golfers.
1: My son points out that I'm 29th in the all-time list of major wins. There's only 28 ahead of me. And most of those are in, obviously not in modern times, because as I will point out, in modern times, you've only got Ernie Els, Tiger, Phil, and Rory. And is there one more who've won more than me?
2: Right.
1: So literally in the 20 years I'm playing, I'm talking since 1995, there's hardly anybody who's won four or more majors. It's, you know, no matter how good you get, it's even Tiger, which if you look at Tiger's stats, as good as Tiger was, and everybody thought you couldn't win a major when Tiger was around, in his heyday, say, so in the first 14 years of his career, he won 14 majors. That's one a year. So there was three for everybody else. But it's still hard to get substantial numbers because of the pressure.
2: Mm.
1: You only have to look at anybody. So many guys are stuck on one major.
3: Off the kitchen, then, in what he calls his side of the house, there is a brilliant gym area, which he uses quite a lot, and there is a giant golf room, which has lots and lots and lots of different golf clubs, and a state-of-the-art golf simulator as well, all of which, as you can imagine, gives him a lot of satisfaction and pride.
1: Funny enough, originally when I did the gym here, there was a lot more equipment in it. I had one of these multi-gyms and things like that. After about a year, I just cleared that all out. All I really need is I need a lifting rack.
2: Uh-huh.
1: So that, you know, for squats and that sort of stuff, bench pressing. And then I need the pulley ropes, the pulley weights, so I can do... I have a little bit of cardio stuff, to be honest.
2: A treadmill there, yeah.
1: Never sees the light
2: of
1: day. No, I am a little bit at the moment because of the fact I'm injured and I will get fat very quickly.
2: Right.
1: So I'm doing a bit of cardio, but generally it's more in here. I've created a bit of space in the middle here, which you do need, as I said, and a few free weights.
2: It's the most amazing house. Beyond a certain point, beyond, you know, they say money doesn't make you happy beyond $60,000, $70,000, $80,000 a year. You know, you've got everything you need. But you must get an enormous thrill still from normal background. So to have all of this, does it still resonate with you?
1: This is what I would have dreamed of as a kid. Everything in here, you know, I have a games room downstairs, I have a gym here, and you're in my side of the house now. I have an office there,
2: yeah.
1: And down here is where I spend most of my time. Golf room, which is obviously purpose-built, two-story high. It's got mural of St. Andrews around it, but I also have a full-swing golf simulator now.
2: Yeah.
1: And to be honest, this is only in a year. I should have got this quicker.
2: So this also gives you a huge amount of pleasure.
1: Oh, yeah, I have great fun here. And
2: you don't take it for granted? Or
1: not at all. No, there's. If I woke up, it's like, what could I dream of having?
2: Yeah.
1: And that's what's here. I have the practice facilities outside, and you know, they look good. I still drive in every day and I go, oh, that looks nice. Especially the outside, and especially at the moment, because I haven't been practicing, so when I drive in, there's not even a divot out of place. So there's no, it's as manicured as it's ever been at this very moment, and the grass has come up, it's been some good growth, and yeah, I'm out there, I'm looking at my green and going, God, this looks good, and I'd be looking at the different grasses. So yeah, I really do appreciate everything that's there, and I suppose, as I said, the golden answer is when I drive through the gate, I'm going, oh,
2: you still get that.
1: This is nice.
3: So Harrington there is talking about his gym and his golf room and his simulator and the buzz it still gives him. And when he talks about the facilities outside the house, really quite amazing. He's got effectively a dog leg hole around the house, and just the manicured greens and chipping area, it's just a dream. I can imagine.
4: That's your dream, Joe.
3: I can imagine how thrilled he is with it. And he uses it a lot. And so he then brought us down to his games room, which is quite something. Every man needs a games room like this. He's got like a bar area and pool tables and video games. And it's just a great setup. And we sit there and we have a good chat. And it struck me looking at the practice facility. Harrington has said that lately in his career, he doesn't get the same buzz going to tournaments. He doesn't get the adrenaline on a Thursday of a random tournament that he used to get. And that's something, you know, which actually helped him in hindsight. And so I put it to him. It's very interesting the way he talked about his practice, because he talked at length as he was showing us around about how much he still loves practice. And I thought, God, it's very interesting that you're saying you have lost a bit of adrenaline when it comes to tournaments, but you still seem fairly obsessive about practice. And he was saying it gives him hope almost.
1: But practice gives you hope. Yeah, that's why you get up. That's why I get up in the morning anyway. Like, it's the excitement that I might find it today. I might find that secret. And
2: But you don't believe in the secret per se anymore.
1: I don't believe in the secret, but I still am excited that, you know, that everything is getting better. Like, if I lost a tournament on a Sunday afternoon, Sunday evening, yeah, it's horrible. You feel terrible.
2: Mm.
1: But the next morning, the minute I hit my first shot, all I'm thinking about is the future. The past is gone. So that's really what practice does. It puts me into a frame of mind of what's possible.
2: Mm, so it's about possibilities. This could happen for me this week. I could really find something. You still have that.
1: Oh, absolutely.
2: Even though all the evidence says...
1: Absolutely. But as I said, I should have told this story, actually, because Arnold Palmer obviously has recently passed away, and the media has been asking everybody their stories. And probably, now that I think about it, one of the best stories I saw of Arnold Palmer was I was watching TV, and Arnold was about 70 years of age playing in a senior tournament, and he probably broke his age, maybe shot 69, and they were interviewing him afterwards, and I've never seen a man so excited on the TV, and they were asking him, and he says, I found the secret. He's 70 years of age, and I'm looking at him, and I know this might be a bit selfish because it is Arnold Palmer, I'm thinking, I'm going to be 70 years of age and I'm going to be trying to find a secret too.
2: Yeah. Does golf affect your mood on a daily basis, depending on how practice goes, how a Thursday goes?
1: Not practice, no. I'm always upbeat with practice because of the potential. Playing, yes. Playing can affect your mood.
2: Mm.
1: I found myself over the years, and this is probably the most important thing for anybody listening here in life. In 2005, my father passed away, and a couple of tournaments the next year, different things. After I finished up the day, I played badly. I would go out for dinner with whoever was there. So at one of these tournaments, I was out for dinner with my wife and some extended family, and I was a bear.
2: Mm.
1: I was a horrible person all night, and I knew I was being horrible. You know, so like anybody else, your wife takes you to the task afterwards when you haven't been very nice to the in-laws, and she says, you know, what was the story? And you know, I knew I was grumpy. And so we were kind of thinking about, why was this?
2: Mm.
1: And it came down to the fact I'd finished, done some practice, got back to the room, rushed out to dinner. I had no time, and I got to dinner. I'd never had a period in that time where I settled down and talked to anybody. And before my dad had passed away, I rang him every day after a round of golf, and I spent 10 minutes telling him my woes, telling him my joys, whatever, and he'd listen. And what I'm basically saying is, you must find somebody to talk to every day, if you can, for 5-10 minutes to get everything off your chest. They don't have to be experts. They don't have to give you anything back. They just have to listen. Nod their head at you a few times. There's nothing like talking through stuff. And once you get it off your chest, it's amazing how you can get on with what you want
2: to
1: do.
2: Yeah, I know you've mentioned you might talk to your mother or to your wife now. Would you ever try write it down? Have you ever...
1: I only write down my notes in terms of what I'm trying to do, what I've learned, if I've got lessons, or if I read a book, I summarize the whole book so I don't have to read it again, that sort of stuff. In terms of, I wouldn't be writing down my
2: your feelings.
1: I felt like I shouldn't have three put at the 18th hole. I just, you know, or I got a lucky bounce here. I can't believe this, that, or the other happened. And I thought, usually it's sort of, golfers are very fickle. You've interviewed golfers, and if you actually got to interview them especially after a round of golf, if you interview a golfer after his round, he shot, say he's bogeyed the last to shoot 69, he'll be really grumpy. If you interview the next guy who's birdied the last to shoot 72, he'll be happy. We're very fickle that it's what we did last determines our mood, and to be honest, I think most people in life are that way. It's instant kind of thing. So I would want to have a little moan at times, but I just want to tell people, I played great today and I didn't get the score I wanted. And that's all you want to do. And you can't do that with other golfers. It's very hard. Like, even friends, and even with my caddy, the odd time I would use my caddy for that. But he's seen what I've done for the 5-6 hours. So it really needs to be a person who wasn't necessarily there and believes you. believe your version of events.
2: Jason Day caught headlines last week, you know, the way he spoke so emotionally about his mother's diagnosis and how that's, you know, such a burden for him trying to play golf. And I saw Gary Woodland last night. Tragically, one of his twins passed away. Desperately sad news, but he's going to play in the Masters. And I think Jason Day is going to try as well. I'm not entirely sure. But, for you mentioned your father there. If you're going through tough times in life, is golf a burden? Is it a release? Is it a bit of both?
1: I know with my own past, my father, I found it very hard to explain myself. So people would ask me how I felt, and I had no experience of grief. You know, as much as I like talking about golf, and we'll talk all day about golf, all of a sudden I was being asked to talk about something that I wasn't an expert on, and really I struggled with that idea of talking publicly about it. So with these guys going into the Masters, I hadn't known about Gary Woodland. On the golf course, some players, it's a getaway. There's no doubt about it. Players who have incredible emotional turmoil in their life have played well on the golf course, but most don't. Most the burden, the fatigue of it outside of the golf course is too much of a drain to go on to the golf course. I can understand fair play to them giving it a try. And probably more in Jason's case, because I think his mother's operation has gone very well. And literally, it's not like he can physically do anything for that week. And to be honest, I know if it was my mother or somebody close to me, they'd be looking forward to watching me playing, and it'd be a bit of a boost. Gary's, I think there'd be too much turmoil. I don't know.
2: Of course.
1: Both of those guys, we know Jason is pretty soft individual, but I think Gary is too. He has this image on tour of being the ultimate athlete and that, but he's a nice guy. I think it would be a bigger shock. I assume it will be to him. It's very hard when you're, you know, emotionally drained off the golf course. Yes, you're getting away from it, but...
2: Yeah. Because I can imagine, like, so say, for instance, a sport like football where it's continuous motion and you get sucked into the rhythm of it very quickly. There's not much thinking time. Golf almost seems to me to be the opposite. You could be walking down the 10th fairway and you might, across 05, 06, think of your father, and that's a difficult thing to park as opposed to other sports.
1: Yeah, That is one of the big difficulties. You know, I certainly over the years have had a caddy who I want to talk to me a lot.
4: Right.
1: But, you know, you're out there, as we now know, you're out there the guts of 5 hours.
4: Yeah.
1: You know, there is a lot of time and brooding and things like that can be one of the worst things a player can do on the golf course. And, you know, it's not easy to think happy thoughts all the time.
4: No, for sure. Would your father ever give you strong advice back when you were phoning him? Would he point out certain patterns to you? Like, you?
1: Oh, yeah. But most of the time it's a sounding board, but the odd time, and certainly now still with Caroline, and not so much my mother, maybe not. She's a bit more forgiving.
4: She's your biggest fan. Yeah,
1: I will get a kick up the backside every now and again and told, you know, will you cop yourself on and get back out there. Sort.
4: What's your most common offence that they give you a kick up the backside for?
1: Well, I know with my dad, and it's probably not my most common offence at the time, but it was very funny. This is back in the day you were ringing from payphones. So straight out on the tour, and I'm ringing, and I'm saying to my dad, oh, I played terrible today. I was all over the place. I did this, I did that. And what score did you shoot? Because literally it was, what score did you shoot? Oh, I shot 69. And the next week, next day, whatever. You know, terrible, oh, I'm awful, I can't do this. What score did you shoot? 67. And eventually he says, now, you do realise you're going to come off sounding like an awful idiot if you keep telling everybody in the media that you're playing terrible and the scores are good. You know?
4: Yeah.
1: But it was my perception, because I judge how I play, and this is odd, maybe odd, how I hit the golf ball tee to green is how I judge I play. The chipping and putting was a given to me.
4: Mm.
1: And I know other players that would judge how they play on how they score, but I always judge... How did you play is a question to me would be, how did I physically hit the ball? Was I in control?
4: Mm.
1: Because I assumed everything you were meant to get up and down. And like, if I look back at myself in 1996, with my experience now, if I looked up with my eyes now at the player in 1996, I would have said, that guy is never going to make it. He's the ultimate dogs that chase cars and pros that make that putt for par.
4: Mm.
1: I was the ultimate pro putting for par. But what you can see, and what I was doing at the time, is I was essentially playing with blinkers. I knew no better. I just was doing it.
4: Yeah.
1: I was the ultimate of I'm just doing this here. I'm running with the ball. I'm not looking behind me, and I knew no different. And that was a beautiful place to be.
4: I can imagine. It's a very straightforward place. Yeah.
1: It's nirvana. If you're not, like, everything I did, especially short game wise, like, I'm sure. If I saw a guy like me now, like, I was getting up, I was shooting like 67s, hitting 8 greens, and not considering in any shape or form that was odd.
4: Yeah.
1: There's a player on tour at the moment. I'm going to give his name, because Freddie Jacobson.
4: Yeah.
1: One of his caddies, and a long-term caddy, came off the golf course, caddying for years, and says, you know, caddying for Freddie is like caddying for a 9 handicapper having his best day every day. And that's how I played in 96. As in, literally, I would be all over the place.
4: Yeah.
1: If you were watching, you'd be thinking, wow, this guy's really just having his electric mirror.
4: It's not sustainable.
1: Yeah, and yet I did it every day. And Freddie Jacobson has done it for 20 years.
4: Mm. You're doing commentary next week for Sky.
1: Yeah, I'm looking forward to that.
4: Are you?
1: I like talking.
4: Well, I hear you. It won't be like, you know, being oh so close and being able to smell it and touch it, but not being able to be part of it. Torture kind of a thing, no?
1: Not the commentary, but I will feel when I'm at the golf club. I don't know how, you know, when you're wandering around the golf course, and I'm glad I'm not in golf clothes, because that would make it even worse. I'd feel like a complete lemon walking around the golf course in golf clothes and not playing. Like, they'd be, what are you doing?
4: Yeah.
1: And guys would be double taking, because I've done it myself. When I see somebody, I'm going, oh, what's he here for?
4: Yeah.
1: So at least I'd be wearing a jacket or a suit and tie and stuff like that. So the commentary is good. Just mixing and being around, I'll try and keep a low profile in that sense.
4: Mm. You're very good at it. I've seen you do occasional ones for Sky. You've done a couple of guest ones here and there.
1: Yeah, I enjoyed that.
4: You've been blunt. I can vividly remember sitting there watching, really enjoying it, and you might give an assessment of why someone has fallen short in their career to go to the next level, sum it up in a line or two, and I would think, wow, it's... Well, one, golf commentators mightn't often say that, and two, he won't love to hear that get back to him, that Harrington said this.
1: Well, I would take two things. If I'm a commentator, I'm a commentator, I'm there to do the job. It's a different hat. and I will wear that hat. And,
4: right.
1: And to be honest, I have to wear that hat at other stages. On, I got on the PGA Tour, and if they asked me on the PGA Tour, you know, a player meeting or advice, I would say what's best for the PGA Tour, which isn't what's best for the European Tour. But when I'm on the European Tour, I'm asked, I'd say what's best for the European Tour.
4: Yeah.
1: Which mightn't be best for the PGA Tour, because they really do, there's a lot of toing and froing.
4: Sure.
1: So I'm quite happy if I'm in a position, I'll just, this is what I'm doing at the moment, and with commentary, that's what I'm there for. As regards the player, he shouldn't be listening. It's his job not to listen, my job to say it as is. And
4: but someone might say it to him. You know, you can get back to someone. Look, I thought it was great.
1: But my defence is, I'll just say, look, you shouldn't have been listening to that. And it's true. It's true. Yeah.
4: Because most people doing that in your position, where it's not their full-time gig, would just hold back because their relationships with other players they would see maybe is more important than doing an absolutely outstanding job for Sky for a week.
1: Yeah. You're scaring me now.
4: No.
1: I would hope anything I would say is constructive criticism. It might be harsh to hear, but, you know, in the end of the day, they have to, you know, if they listen to it in the right way, maybe it would do them good.
4: Yeah.
1: I could think of a few harsh words I would have for a player. And sometimes I say it, I think as I've got older in my career, I'm happy to give back more. The times I as a young fella, I used to be coached by Wattie Sullivan down there. He used to be in the Grange, and like he always said to me, never tell anybody anything because they'll beat you. They'll use it to beat you tomorrow.
4: Yeah.
1: And so I would have been that way. I would have kept it.
4: Yeah.
1: I thought there was a secret. I thought that, you know.
4: When, by the way, did you realise there wasn't a secret?
1: Yeah, I'd say. Yeah, 10 years ago. You just realise that there is enthusiasm, but everything you've ever seen or found or anybody else has found, it lasts and goes. It doesn't. There's nothing. Again, going to Bob Torrance, you know, in the end of the day, he says, you know, nothing lasts forever. Nothing is sustainable in the golf swing. It's fluid.
4: Mm.
1: You must day to day keep working on it, and it does change.
4: Yeah.
1: Like if you looked at me, when I'm just, because Bob has come into my mind there, when I worked with Bob, and Bob turned me into a great ball striker from that version of the 1996 guy, it's all about rotation in the golf swing.
4: Mm.
1: Now, and whether this is because of modern equipment or modern things, I work with Pete Cowan, it's all about no rotation in the arms, keeping the club face strong and square. And this is a modern swing that you see, like the swing that you see Dustin Johnson with, that you see Danny Berger, Justin Thomas, strong club face. This swing is obviously is very effective, but that would have been, like in 1996, would have been thrown out of the game for turning up swinging the club like that. And yet this is the way now that the game has changed. Maybe equipment has helped with that change. But yeah, styles change. The main thing is you believe in the style you're working with, and you're pretty committed to it.
4: Yeah, you must watch golf on TV. Who are the commentators that you like?
1: Yeah, I would give everybody. There is a love hate with every commentator out there. They would, but I prefer the commentators who are a little bit harsh. So you know, I'm happy watching Johnny Miller on TV. I'm happy watching, you know, even Nick Faldo will give some insights.
4: Yeah.
1: I have to own up to that. I enjoy.
4: You have to own up to that.
1: Yeah.
4: Are you in Faldo? Would you not be a fan friendly with Faldo? No.
1: No. Definitely no. Yeah. I think everybody would have a strange relationship with Nick. So, definitely sure. I really like Wayne Riley when he's commentating. I like the funny stuff he says, and he can get in there, and he can.
4: Mm.
1: And obviously, Rich Beam has been an eye opener. Great, very entertaining.
4: Yeah,
1: maybe because I've played golf with both of the guys, and I like the guys. So those would be, obviously, I mentioned the big guys at the top. Paul McGinley gives good insight.
4: Yeah.
1: Look, Paul is excellent in the role, and myself and Paul talk a lot, so maybe we're on the same page when it comes to a lot of things. So, but certainly, I do like a guy to be a little bit, dig it in there. Yeah. I don't want the guy to be nice all the time. Like,
4: Fair enough. I remember some guy hit a shot, and Johnny Miller just went, ugh.
2: Glenn Hogan's turning in his grave.
1: It was Craig Parry,
2: right,
1: on the 18th hole at Doral, the now the Trump National, and Craig had a very individual swing. He used to come. It was probably, you know, if you saw it on an 18 handicapper, you'd be at the time. But Craig hit it to 2 feet. It was one of the great golf shots on the 18th hole. We've seen, like, many great players hit it in the middle of the lake on the 18th hole at Doral. Craig's hit it into 2 feet to win the tournament. And Johnny Miller turned around and says, if Ben Hogan saw that swing, he'd be turning in his grave. Which was, for a guy winning a tournament, he didn't need to say it at the time.
2: Yeah.
1: And Craig swung the club the way he could. So Craig was a big barrel-chested man. And if you're a big barrel-chested man, you cannot rotate the club around yourself like Ben Hogan, who was 5 foot... 5'10" and a skinny man.
2: So, yeah.
1: You know, if you're listening to this and you're out there and you've got a 48-inch chest, don't be thinking you can swing the golf club like Ben Hogan.
2: Okay.
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2: You hang out a good bit with Shane Lowry, and I think there were 14 Irish guys on tour when you first went on tour, and that's changed, and your family travelled with you for a period as well, and now, like, Shane is very important to you. Other guys who aren't Irish, like Phil Mickelson, you're very friendly with. You'd try and
1: Be friendly with Phil.
2: Get dinner with him a bit.
1: Every tournament that we play in, we'd have dinner at least once.
2: He did a recent interview with Alan Shipnook. And he was great. I mean, he's got an amazing mind. Like, I would love to eavesdrop on your conversations, but he said at one point, if I did drugs, my mind is just so obsessive, I wouldn't be able to stop exploring. So that's why I'm glad I turned to something positive like golf. He seems to have an obsessive kind of a mind.
1: Yes. He's very bright.
2: Yeah.
1: We often think, you know, he seems to have like an A4 size page of information on every topic.
2: Right.
1: So you need to be an expert yourself. I'd love to know the second page myself so I could just get him there to see if he really knows.
2: Yeah.
1: But he is very interesting on top of that, because he wants to talk about stuff. Like, in reality, he's as mad at a brush. Like, this is a man who brought a bill to Congress on social welfare reform in the United States.
2: Did he?
1: Yes.
2: Right.
1: Okay.
2: Just off his own bat, he thought it was important.
1: He had two guys came to him who were economics professors, and he sponsored them and the bill and brought it all the way to Congress. And this, I've seen some of the stuff he'd be into in terms of business and this, that, and the other. And, he's full on active. This man is busy at all times, right. Just with his golf. And he obviously with his golf, he can be like, if you listen to himself and Bones on the golf course, it's strange, you know, when you come to people playing on the golf course, players don't like necessarily playing with another player who talks loudly to his caddy. So I had an incident there in my last tournament. I said it to the player too, and he'd be famous on tour for this. I was playing with Rory Sabatini, and I get on well with Rory, so he had a putt for 40 feet down the green, and he left it 15 feet short, and it was directly on my line. So I was in, like, quick over to have a look, and so I've, like, an 18-footer on this line. So as he's walking down to his ball that he's just hit this horrendous putt, he shouts at his caddy. Now, he might think he was talking to his caddy. Yeah. He says, you know, what can you expect? If I hit it a foot by the hole, it would have gone off the green. I have the same putt coming down the green. I'm looking, going, and of course, I didn't see it going off the green. It was never going off the green. You just hit a bad putt, sort of thing. And of course, I've subsequently hit a very average putt. And I said it to him at the time. I says, you know, clearly you shouldn't have been putting thoughts in my head.
2: Yes.
1: That's how I would bustle my friends at home.
2: Yeah.
1: But Phil and his caddy do an awful lot of talking.
2: It's a joy for us to eavesdrop on at home.
1: Yeah, it is. There's an awful lot going on. But it's interesting with Phil, because I play a lot with Phil, I don't hear it as much.
2: Right.
1: I don't know what, and they do, God, they get into stuff. Like, I would never, I don't ask my own caddy for a line because I'm a great believer, like, if you, anybody who plays snooker, you have to see your shot in snooker. If somebody tells you how to see it, you don't see the angles. You know, if somebody's telling you it just doesn't work.
4: Yeah.
1: You know, you have to see it. And I believe the same in putting, that if I can, you know, if you start bringing somebody in, it tends to be a crutch. And and they're never, I Bones and Phil, maybe they're there together for the 20 years yeah. that maybe they're seeing this. I assume they're seeing the same stuff at this stage. But as myself and Ronan, if I call Ronan in to read a line, there's consternation because okay. we don't see puts the same.
4: Right, interesting.
1: Yeah.
4: Is Phil like the legendary tipper that people say he is and all that stuff?
1: Yes. Anybody who comes in contact with Phil gets $100. Everybody.
4: Right.
1: Like it's impressive. He really is. He did slip up once. And it came from my it was Ronan who when I played with him in the PGA 1 year, Valhalla, and myself, Phil and Tiger are playing 10th hole. Tiger and Phil have hit it right, and both of them have hit spectators side by side within 2 yards of each other. We're down the middle of the fairway, and the two of them go down, and of course Phil signs a glove because he does sign a golf ball, and Tiger signs a golf ball, and I nearly had to hold Ronan back. Ronan, because Ronan be friends with Phil as well, wanted to go over and say, Phil, because we know Phil never carries less than $10,000 in his wallet cash. Always has to have
4: it. Sorry, is that literally true?
1: Oh, yeah, it's true.
4: Right.
1: Oh, yeah, he has to have it. He wouldn't feel. So what he needed to do was he needed to go and give the full $10,000 to the guy. Because Tiger was standing beside him, and Tiger wouldn't have $10,000 in his wallet at the time. And it would have put Tiger would have been standing there going, what do I do? And Phil would have, if Phil had a thought of it, he would have done it. Yeah, because like, what does the player, like, could you imagine if somebody did that in front of you? And Tiger can't let Phil observe him in that situation.
4: No, he's to write a check or something, I don't know.
1: It would have been great. But Phil is that, like, Phil is really good in that sense. He wins the tournament. I guarantee you the locker room attendants, they're all rooting for Phil because right. they're getting the biggest tip of the...
4: That's payday.
1: That's a payday. It doesn't mean a huge amount to me. The Forbes will tell you he's making $70 million a year.
4: Sure.
1: Tipping and giving himself a good name.
4: I probably have the equivalent of $10,000 in my wallet to Phil.
1: Okay. I as a kid, in 1996, I was in London. Came home from a tournament, flew into London, and I was going to my brother's place in London. I got in a black taxi, and I threw the golf clubs across the bottom of on the floor in the big bag, and the taxi driver, oh, what's in that, what's in that? Eventually, I said, a set of golf clubs. And he looks at me and says, I had a golfer in here. Had him in here 10 years ago. He named the golfer.
4: Right.
1: And he says, and he didn't give me a tip.
4: Oh.
1: So that's 10 years of that guy getting his name blackened. Anybody who is anything near golf, that player has had. So you can understand why Phil, you know.
4: It's bad PR.
1: Yeah, it's great PR.
4: Yeah, well, no, good for Phil, bad for the taxi driver telling bad stories for 10 years. Yeah.
1: So, you know, in that sense, if you're in a public domain, Phil is a smart man. He gets great publicity for what for him is a small... Mm. Is change.
4: Yeah. You brought him to Stackstown 2 years ago, didn't you?
1: Yeah. Yeah, he was over. He came over on a bit of a Irish holiday.
4: Yeah.
1: His family had never been to Ireland and they wanted to see it. So we did a couple of things together. And one of the things, I just brought him up to see they've done a very nice in Stackstown, a museum.
4: Yeah.
1: Some memorabilia of mine. And, you know, I brought him up to see it. And the views from Stackstown are obviously spectacular. Great. And just to see I've been to his home club a few times. So it was nice to return the favour.
4: Would you two talk about the golf swing or golf in depth?
1: I don't think we've ever discussed the golf swing. I don't think I've ever discussed it with Phil. But we have discussed the golf game, putting, chipping.
4: Yeah.
1: Yeah. Quite a bit. And I suppose the natural thing to do is discuss other players, you know,
4: gossip.
1: Yeah, gossip is great. Yeah,
4: yeah.
1: That's what we do on the golf course. We gossip. We don't want to be talking serious stuff. But with Phil, I would think, off the golf course at a dinner, we would discuss the strategies, the failings, of people. But like you look at Phil. I love this about Phil because I've been watching a bit of golf. Phil, he only gets interested when he's in trouble.
4: Yeah.
1: Like put him in the trees, he actually lights up when he's hitting that shot.
4: Yeah.
1: Put him on a straightforward par four and there's nothing exceptional to be done in the hole. It's like anything could happen.
4: His mind gets bored almost.
1: Yeah.
4: the Masters, your first one was in 2000. You finished tied for 19th. You've missed the cut five times in 14 years. You've also had four top 10 finishes in your time at the Masters. Is it a course that you felt you got to grips with, you got to know, you got to understand, you got to love?
1: I've always loved it. I've always been fascinated with it. I found it the most intimidating golf course of all the courses I've ever competed on.
4: Right.
1: There's a lot of golf shots that have to be hit that the risk reward is too extreme. You know, on the back nine, if you went into the back nine level with the lead, you know, you probably at least have to, you might have to shoot, you could have to shoot 5-6 under par, but you certainly have to shoot 3-4 under par.
4: Yeah.
1: And there's a lot of difficult shots. It's like there's huge shots to be hit on that nine. It's just when you hit them well, you can make an eagle. And this is just, so the difference of hitting a good tee shot, an iron shot into 13 will give you a 3, whereas a bad tee shot is a 7, maybe a 6 or a 7. A bad second shot can be a 6. You know, there's just a lot of a huge variance in scores and puts you under a lot of pressure. From a player who overthinks things and gets, you know, will often bail out a lot and play safe a lot and realise that, you know, I don't want to hit it in the water on the right of 13, so I end up hitting it in the left-hand bunker. I'm a too defensive a player for that golf course at times, and it's not like the course gets, it's nice to have a good short game, you need a good short game, but some of the shots there are when you do miss, you can't get up and down. So I know I've been in contention. 2007, I had a great chance when I hit my hybrid into 15 second shot. I thought I'd hit it stone dead, make an eagle. That would have got me either tied for the lead, maybe one behind the lead. And I also had a great chance in 2012.
4: Yeah.
1: But I had the putting yips at that stage. So
4: that's no fun around there.
1: Yeah. Well, I four put the seventh when I was, I think I had a putt to go either in the lead, maybe shot behind, something like that. And I four put it from 6 feet.
4: Did that appear on TV? I don't remember that.
1: You know what, was immediately after a rain delay, I came back out in the green, you know, maybe as often happens when you come back out, if they've recut the green or rolled the green or the green gets so smooth, all of a sudden it says that they're the same pace, but with the smoothness, I put it off the green from 6 feet.
4: Did you?
1: Yeah.
4: That year as well?
1: On that particular hole.
4: Oh, that hole.
1: Yeah.
4: Wow.
1: Well, you know, strangely enough, you'd be surprised. During that run, it was, I think 2012 was the year, this is the year I worked with Dave Allred.
4: Yeah.
1: Now, and it's strange. That's the Webb Simpson US Open Olympic Club.
4: Yeah.
1: I had 2 4-putts and I think 2 4-putts and 4 3-putts to be coming down the last, the birdie the last to get in a, I think a birdie down the last would have got me in a playoff.
4: Yeah.
1: And I, up to that, I had 2 4-putts and 4 3-putts, I think it was. So, like, my golf was really great that year.
4: Yeah.
1: And,
4: I remember following you around Port Rush that year and it was just complete control, tee to green.
1: I was in a great place, but struggling with the putting. My putting is back now.
4: Is there no, like, lasting scar tissue legacy there?
1: There is definitely. There is a little bit, and I have to be wary of it, watch for it, and I know why, reasonably in control of why it happened, but yeah, the odd bit. I'm delighted that it's kind of dissipate more in the short putts. The long putts sometimes I get a bit jumpy on.
4: Right.
1: One of the big differences, one of the big things that's happened that makes a difference is I played with so many of these young kids who put really well. And people talk about golf ball improving, ball going so far, but the putting standard has improved immensely on the tours. But these young fellas, they all use a line on the golf ball and they just drill the putt. It's like, it helps with the alignment, but it also gives you the feedback of how well a putt you hit because if the line rolls properly. So, you know, I think a year now I've started using the line. It took me a good while to break through the barrier because I've always hated it. And it's made an incredible difference to my putting. So again, if you're out there listening and you're interested in golf and you're practicing or putting on a carpet at home where you're going, just put a circle around your golf ball. If that rolls without wobbling, you're a good putter. And the only reason you could miss outside of that is you just don't read the greens well.
4: A last point. So things I know about Augusta, Magnolia Lane is amazing and it's more hilly than we all can see from the television and the 10th and up 18 and all that. What about it like around the clubhouse and around the locker room and the vibe and, you know, can you give us a sense of what all that is like as a player?
1: I think in 2000, first of all, I would have been on tender hooks around the place. It's much more relaxed now. It's a it, back then it was there was the you know you wouldn't dare take your mobile phone out,
4: right?
1: Yeah, you know, or any of that. I think those rules might still be in place, but are certainly relaxed during the week. Like you see people tweeting from the golf course and taking pictures. Like you didn't do that in 2000. I know I'm not saying that those things were around, but literally, you know, you didn't produce a phone or anything right. like that. So it's a much nice. Yeah, much more relaxed, much more player orientated. Small clubhouse, very small. That's why you have this garden outside the clubhouse where everybody hangs out. Not players wise, but the members and the guests who have tickets in. There's a beautiful garden in the front that people hang out in. Players wise, small clubhouse, small locker room, great food. They have changed things up. They've the new range, and I think. The range is there's less interaction now between the players and the spectators, the patrons.
4: Yes,
1: gotta get used to saying that, because the range is set over there near the parking lot for the players. So literally, if you want to go and practice, you could drive in, get out of your car, go practice, get back in your car, and go home, sort of thing. Whereas before, there was a bit more. So. It's the first major, and I'm just giving you insights. It's the first major that no player is allowed to sign an autograph clubhouse side of the golf course. So once you go through the clubhouse and you're out in the golf course, so that makes life a lot easier for players.
4: Okay, you don't even excuse.
1: Yeah, and the problem, like everybody wants to be good, and we're going back to Phil. Phil has shown up players so much in the past because he'll stand and sign autographs for an hour. But in the week of a major, you know, if you start signing autographs on the golf course, which happens, say, at the US Open, it can take 5.5 hours. Like, literally, it takes an awful long time if you're spending 20 minutes between holes signing autographs. So at the Hustlers, the first one says, look, we'll have autograph areas. If you want to go and sign, people can wait there and get signed. But on the golf course, you're there to do your work. Mm. So I think players find Augusta probably the easiest major, maybe because we go back to it every time, the easiest in terms of how things work. It's just, it's a great, good spot to be.
4: What's your favourite hole there?
1: I really I started to really like 13. I changed my strategy on 13 a few years ago. I used to hit to the corner and try and hit a wood off the side slope, and now I just hit driver across the corner and take my chances.
4: Right.
1: It's a driving a 7-iron or driving a 5-iron, something like that.
4: Yeah.
1: You'll see guys this year, they're really, it's the one hole in Augusta that they have an issue with.
4: Yeah.
1: Every other hole there, they move the tee box exactly where they need to, and they don't have the room there. I know they're trying to buy the land off Atlantic Country Club beside them. Not Atlantic Country, Augusta Country Club beside them. Because literally, you will see guys this year hit 9-iron into 13 because they can boom it across that corner. And it's
4: nets over the trees or something, I don't know.
1: Believe it or not, they put the tee box forward and left so that we're closer to the tree, so it's hard to get up.
4: Get it up, right.
1: And there's one tree that comes out like at a 45 degree angle, and like the players swear they're pulling it down every year to get it more across the fairway. But look, we can launch it so high, you will see that this year. Guys will just hit it, and it's worth the risk. If it comes off, as I said, it's a great eagle chance if it comes off, and that can set a round off.

0: guys like Dustin and Rory. Big stars, a lot of big players. I think a lot of them are looking over their shoulder at each other, and that has curtailed their own form. I think, you know, if you went to somebody like Jordan Spieth, he got lapped by Jason Day at, in the 2015 PGA at Whistling Straits. Mm. Like, literally, Jason just lapped the field that weekend, yeah. But Jordan played with him and saw it all. So Jordan's standing there, world best player, in the, he was world number one at the time, and he's playing with a guy, and he's looking at him, I can't beat this guy. You know, so the problem with that is, that sort of sows the seeds going down the road that, well, I've got to have my A game to win. Yeah. Whereas when Tiger was winning, he was able to play his A game because he felt his B game was good enough. Mm. I think that's affected players. They're not, players are necessarily thinking, well, I have to play so well. I can't afford mistakes if I'm going to win this week because there's so many good players. Mm. I don't know if Dustin Johnson's in that. No. I don't think he's necessarily that deep into it, and possibly look, he is on playing the golf of his life. Most golfers play the golf of their life for about 18 months. They get that real kick on spurt or peak.
1: Yeah.
0: He could be sustainable because of the fact he doesn't think about golf off the golf course. No. He doesn't overwork. You know, he's not a big practicer. He gets away from it. It could be that he could have the winning form to sustain this for years, but I don't know.
1: Yes.
0: I possibly.
1: It's hard to know. It's difficult to.
0: I think he'd be more likely to get bored.
1: Right.
0: You know, I'm saying 5 years' time. I'm not talking like now. 2 months' time. I'm saying 5 years' time, you know, I just think, you know, he might get bored of it.
1: Just go and hang out and do something.
0: Well, you know, in that sense that, yeah.
1: Yeah.
0: Yeah. Just.
1: He was asked after, when he beat John Rahm in the playoff, and he was doing an interview, and the interview said, and a word about John, and he said, who? And the interview said, John Rahm, who you. He's like, oh yeah, John Rahm, yeah. He's just taking it along.
0: It is phenomenal. Like, and this is no act. This is when he leaves the golf course, he doesn't need to talk about. He doesn't need somebody to talk about golf because he ain't thinking about golf.
1: Yeah.
0: It's very impressive in that sense, and the way he plays golf is very impressive. Mm. He's been, believe it or not, I give you a good. He's been. He stayed with TaylorMade this year, so he was contract was up, and you know, obviously he's been courted by a lot of manufacturers. He stayed with TaylorMade, and one of the main reasons he stayed with TaylorMade is the main tour rep for TaylorMade is very friendly with him, caddies for him a few times, but he would have been a huge driving force in encouraging Dustin to work on his wedge play and fits Dustin into clubs and keeps Dustin in a very happy place when it comes to equipment, so Dustin doesn't have to think about it. So there's good stuff behind Dustin, and he right. works is
1: so the Harmons.
0: Well, yeah. Butch Harmon, see, it's a very interesting. Butch Harmon, of all the golf coaches out there, you have to give him credit for, he's probably the best in terms of psychology. So Butch tells all his players what they want to hear.
1: Mm.
0: He's really good in that sense. So, whatever about golf swing and things like that, when you turn up at a major, you see a lot of coaches turning up at majors and they're pulling their players' swings apart and telling them to do this and do that. And I never worked with a golf coach at a major. So when Bob Torrance is at a major with me and now Pete Cowan at a major, they're only allowed to say, tell me stories, have a good day, good luck.
1: You've switched off the technical side.
0: I don't want
1: to
0: go anything near that. And Butch is very good at doing that with his players. Right. And I think, you know, he's good with Dustin in that sense. So Dustin has a good team around him, and he's a very good trainer, and he does like the gym. So in that sense, what he's doing is probably spot on.
1: Thanks so much for your time. God, I mean, kind of a thrill for us to come out and see all this. So it's been brilliant. I hope to see you back in the next 10, 11 weeks and defending, in a sense, as well at the Open.
0: Honest to God, I couldn't be more excited about my game.
1: Great.
0: Physically, I lost 5 to 8 mile an hour ball speed with this trapped nerve. I really hope that comes back because I'm a very frustrated short hitter. But outside of that, mentally, I look like I turned a corner. I changed a few things in my routine that seemed to make a world of difference with Bob Rotella at the last tournament. So I'm very excited about where my golf can go. Just let's hope that this injury comes back full tilt. But if I was saying to you, go out there and put a pound

0: depend on me to win something this year, something big.
1: Great, done. Thanks again.
0: You're welcome, guys.
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0: well. You would recognise him, I think, straight away. It appears that this man did recognise him, walked over to him and then lashed out at him. So Healy Ray was obviously quite badly injured. He had to be taken to hospital after he was brought to Kevin Street Garda Station. He got out of hospital last night at about 9 p.m.
1: Eleanor Donaldson's legal team has lodged an application to appeal the verdict of her trial of facts. In June, the wife of former DUP leader Geoffrey Donaldson was found to have aided and abetted his historic abuse of two children. Mr. Donaldson was convicted of 18 sex offences. His wife was deemed unfit to stand a criminal trial, but was found to have committed the offences she was charged with. Northern Ireland's court service has confirmed an application for leave to appeal has been submitted. There's mixed reaction to the suggestion tax back amounts will be increased as part of the Help to Buy scheme. The Housing Minister is reportedly getting pushback from the Department of Finance over his proposals. And that's your news for now.
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1: Fresh and blustery with clear spells and well-scattered showers. Clearing eastwards this evening. Lowest temperatures of 8 to 13 degrees. And now you're up to date on News Talk.
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4: Good evening. You're welcome along to Thursday night's Off the Ball. It's Owen here with you until 10 o'clock tonight. And coming up from 7:30 this evening, we've got a piece coming your way with former Hurler of the Year, Austin Gleeson. Between 8 and 9, we've got Andrew Bree in studio. Andrew Bree is a two-time Olympian with Ireland in swimming. You'll recognise him from the RTE TV panel when it comes to the major swimming meets. We had him on a few weeks back when Ellen Walsh had her brilliant European Championships in Paris. And his analysis of her was brilliant, but there were also some really interesting nuggets from his own career that he brought to proceedings. And we thought to ourselves, there's definitely a good career interview here with Andrew Bree. So he's coming into studio to talk about his life in swimming, and there are some amazing yarns in there, let me tell you. So that's between 8 and 9. And then between 9 and 10, Hamer Halgrimson has been speaking today at the latest announcement from the Republic of Ireland setup. There is a squad announced for the upcoming games, two of them against Israel. That's naturally a big part of the conversation that Ben Symes had with him. We'll be playing that out after 9. We'll hear a little bit of it very shortly as well. And then to close things out tonight, from 9:30, we're speaking to Tony Britton, who is the man who composed the Champions League theme. So we're just going to congratulate him basically on producing the greatest piece of work ever associated hourly with sport. Our number is 087-9180-180 and you can get us on WhatsApp using that number. We have David Seagrave and Arthur O'Dea here in studio. Good evening, lads. So Austin Gleeson, this is a piece that we recorded just before coming on air, and it had been reported in the last couple of weeks that Gleeson wasn't going to be involved in the Waterford panel for 2027. Now there's new management. We know that there's trials happening in the coming months to form an extended panel first for Waterford going into the next year. So my assumption before speaking to Gleeson was that maybe he wasn't going to be involved in the plans for next year, but if he proved his fitness, proved his form, he might be back. He is only 31 years of age. I kind of saw this as a never say never situation. However, when I spoke to him, it was quickly apparent that this was a much more final thing. So here is a quick sample of Austin. When it comes to the intercounty setup then, I don't suspect we're calling you a former intercounty hurler just yet, Austin. I presume it's a never say never situation.
5: No, I'm fully done now. I kind of knew it at the start of I suppose 2026. There was one training session as I remember in particular where it didn't go the best. It was actually the 23rd of December. We trained down in Passage and it was only kind of a pod session. East lads were down there and the West lads were up to the west of the county. And I remember doing running and my head was about 2 or 3 steps ahead of my body. And I was like, yeah, that's the sign there.
4: So there you go. Very understated. It turned out that we had a retirement interview on our hands. So the vast majority of that conversation coming your way from around 7:30, we've cut it down a little bit for radio, but you can get that back in full for any of your Off the Ball podcasts, wherever you do get them. But the main thrust of that and his reasons for retirement and just this whole process of his body sort of deserting him over the last couple of years is going to be aired from 7:30. Quite a remarkable way to go out.
6: Yeah. It was, and it's interesting, even you go through it, and the decision seemed to be made before this year. You kind of forget he almost played after that. He did play this did year play. In 2026. It's really interesting because he'd be about 3 years younger than me. So it's kind of one of the ones where you're seeing, like, you know, those first guys who are coming through and you're like, this thing's, and for him to be finished. But I remember how, oh God, he started like a house on fire. Like, it was just that thing of this guy's like, oh, this guy could do anything. He just had everything that you'd want, and was, to cap it all off, so good to watch. And even going, I remember being at that, the 17 semi-final between Cork and Waterford, just going to watch us because it was just going to be a great game. And he was, he's a freak of nature. Like, he was so good. And it's kind of hard, and he'll touch on it, you know, like it did seem like maybe it was one of those careers where the peak was too early, more early than you would have liked. He kind of hit such heights, but it was early. And then it was kind of became one of those things where it's really difficult to live back up to it. And you set those own standards yourself, which is really, well, as you'll see, like, and people will hear when they listen to him, it's not been easy. It's not been an easy 10 years from since that point, since like the 16 hurler and young hurler of the year.
4: If anything, it was a burden.
6: Yeah, which is an incredible way of looking at it. Because it is, like, it is, there's like, there's not that, like, obviously there are relatively new awards ceremony. So it's not like it encompasses the whole thing of history in, of hurling and Gaelic football. But you're part of such a select group. Like, there's, you know, and to win it when you didn't win the All-Ireland, it's an even smaller group still. And to win it as well as winning Young Hurler of the Year, I think, is it just him and Tony Kelly? Did we check that out?
4: So certainly there, two of, possibly, yeah. Two of two.
6: So that's the caliber you're talking about. I mean, because it's incredible that anyone could possibly view that as a negative or something tinged with negativity. Because you'd think that it's like, this is the highest accolade outside of winning an All-Ireland final, say, you could possibly have in the game. And especially in a county like Waterford that aren't used to winning All-Irelands in the relatively recent past, accolades like that are even harder to come by. So I don't know. It's tough, tough, but what a player.
4: What was his best position?
6: Who knows? Like, he just started terrorising her in the middle.
4: Yeah.
6: Just kind of, but he had that sort of physicality, the presence of skill, everything about him. Like, he was just, it's one of those things where it's just, like, you're not, it's not to do him down in any, or to do the situation down in any way, because he'd have meant the world to Waterford during that time. But it's just one of those things where it's like, if you're in a different county, you probably, things go a little bit differently. You pick up a few All-Irelands because just, you have a higher caliber of player around you and stuff like that. And it's just circumstance. But I always hate that kind of thing where we end up measuring guys' careers by medals and stuff, because it's just, in terms of impact, like, there was a good portion of time there where, like, Ozzie Gleeson was one of the bigger names in hurling. Do you know what I mean? Like, he was a giant of a player, just in terms of the public imagination. And that's what it's really about. He would be remembered in the way that guys who perhaps won more medals will not.
4: Turner's saying, yes, that they are the only two. Wow. Tony and Austin. Go. And also making the point that 2020 Austin Gleeson was just as good as 2016.
6: Yeah, you do forget that. And that gets somewhat lost, and I suppose, in the mist of COVID.
4: Nobody remembers COVID. No. Unfortunately, if you were good during COVID, I'm sorry, but it's very hard to remember what happened.
6: So it'll be a loss. It's a loss to the game, I suppose. And he is so young, but I think more or less the body's just kind of given up. It just can't. Like, he'll end up probably just doing himself damage by keeping going.
4: That's coming up very shortly, our chat with Austin Gleeson. Let's get stuck into it though, Dave. It's been a big day of news. We have a Republic of Ireland squad.
7: We do indeed. Seamus Coleman and Nathan Collins are among those who have missed out on the squad for the Republic of Ireland's upcoming Nations League ties. The Brentford defender picked up an injury with the club and is set for a 5-week spell on the sidelines. Evan Ferguson and Josh Cullen have also been ruled out through injury. They, of course, have been going on for quite a while now. While Coleman, who is without a club, has also not been included. Ireland boss Hamir Halgrimsson says there is a place for him in the squad once he returns to club football.
8: Yes, my intention and in whatever shape or form that will be, he will be with us in the future, hopefully as a player. His intention is to play. He's keeping fit, but he hasn't been training with a club or with a team. So we felt together, it was more his decision than me, that it was appropriate that he sit out this one. Mostly because he felt it was unfair to other players that he would be picked at this moment.
4: I mean, I hope we haven't seen the end of Seamus Coleman in an Ireland jersey, because he deserves a send off. He deserves like a one final game moment.
6: Mm. Game against Benin.
4: Benin, Oman.
7: Oh, it has to be Oman, doesn't it?
6: Yeah, I suppose so. But like, I don't, I guess. He's not the kind of person though who...
4: No, somebody else needs to be doing this for him.
6: Yeah, because he's very much the it matters. Games matter. And you can't be like just getting in there on merit or on, not on merit, sorry, the opposite of that. Yeah. And kind of whatever, on nostalgia. I don't think he'd like that. I think he'd quite happy with the thrust.
4: I'd say that probably played into this decision. I'd say there was probably a discussion here, reading between the lines, between himself and Hal Grimson, about whether or not he'd be included in the squad. And I would say Hal Grimson thought that on merit, you're in my best squad here, maybe even in my best team. And Colin was like, well, I haven't played football. How could I be there on merit? Inventing this conversation, but that's how I imagine the chat between them went.
7: No, but I mean, there is an argument to have him in the squad purely from just, like, you're looking at, say, Kitchen coming in, let's say. And while, yes, it's all well and good having new options come into the squad, you're looking at a window that's probably going to be quite tricky for the team and for the squad. There is quite a few young players. Your captain is out injured. So just from a steady voice, someone with experience in the dressing room to have, even if he didn't touch the pitch, there is an argument there for him to be in the squad. Now, on the flip side of that, if he doesn't want to play and he doesn't want to take that spot, that's completely understandable as well. Like, I'm okay with the decision. I'm not here saying Hal Grimson's wrong or anything, but like, there is definitely an argument to have him in and around the squad, especially with a window like this.
4: Yeah, like, the more we have this conversation, because you're absolutely right, the more we're actually just talking about a coach. Like, we're not talking about a player here. Yeah. Like, especially given the Israel games coming up, there would be no better ambassador for this team when it comes to public-facing duties. Like, if the heat is being felt in that dressing room, there's no better man to be in there to sort of cool it all down a little bit. Like, he was on Stick to Football last week talking about showing his Everton teammates hate that he was getting online, to say, even I get the trolls. Like, there is no better person to put an arm around somebody in that Ireland camp. But is he better than, you know, enough players to actually be in the squad, given that he's not in the club? I don't know. Maybe not at this stage. So we are just talking about him as an ambassador / coach. So make a role for him, basically, is the solution here, if he is that important.
6: Maybe, but like, by then the same token, you kind of go, well, if that's what the thing is, then why can't John O'Shea do that? Like, you know what I mean? Like, John O'Shea's also been a club captain. He's gone through loads. Like, if it's as simple as that, you don't need Seamus Coleman.
7: But they haven't played with him, though. Like, there is a difference when it's someone that you've been on the pitch with and has, like, they've seen what he's like on the pitch as a leader. So, like, that's going to be someone that they look to, as opposed to, you know, the fella who's in charge and who was interim for a few months. It is a different sort of...
6: I think it's very... A very sympathetic view of how soft this Ireland team are, that they're like, well, they can't do it without Seamus. Like, surely some of them are able to address or brush away or whatever.
4: We're not saying that they can't do it without him. We're just saying that what he offers is so much, and he's such a big figure in the dressing room, and he's not retired. You know, he has not hung up the boots just yet. He just doesn't want to play for Sheffield United.
6: Clearly, yeah. I don't know. I just kind of think it's... If he's not of any use anymore as a footballer, and realistically he won't be by 2028, not writing him off, but I feel like something amazing will have to happen or will have gone wrong for him to be a member still in 2028. We don't have many games left before we get to those Euros.
4: But put it this way, if this was a squad being named for a major tournament, he'd probably be in it.
6: Yeah, but in 2026, probably.
4: Yeah, no, but that's not what I mean. Like, as in, like, this is at the beginning of something. This is a Nations League, four games. Yeah, the start. Yeah. So the point in having somebody there for a little bit more than vibes is, I think it's probably a reductive idea, and I can see why they've gone this way. But if it was like a be-all and end-all game as a tournament, I think you probably add him, not tokenistically, but
6: ceremonial,
4: for all the things that you've spoken about. Yeah. You've mentioned there Liam Kitching. Yeah, he's got his first call up to the Ireland squad, so he's a Coventry defender who's on loan at Sheffield United at the moment. You've got Joel Began of Cardiff City, who's uncapped, he's in the squad. Owen Elding of Hibs in the squad as well. So plenty to look forward to in terms of new names in there. But the Israel question is the biggest talking point here, really. So that was something that Hamer also dealt with earlier, David.
7: Yeah, he caught up with Off the Ball's Ben Symes about the upcoming games with Israel, and he admits that the team are somewhat uncomfortable ahead of the games in Serbia and Hungary.
9: We have players that are
8: uncomfortable playing it, but everybody decided if the game is played, I'm gonna represent my country. We all come from different places with different backgrounds, and I think diversity is a strength of Ireland. So we all have different ways of processing these things, and obviously some players feel more uncomfortable than others, but everyone says that if we are going to play this game, we all stick together and we do it together.
4: Yeah, that full piece with Hamer is coming up on the football show after 9 o'clock. It's going to be very interesting to see what the reaction is for the Austria game in Dublin, the sandwich between the two Israel games. And the other thing from today is that it's clear that there's no sort of individual in the squad who's decided to pull out of these games as a result of objecting to Israel.
6: No, you'd be hard pushed, wouldn't you? You'd be kind of, it'd be, you'd admire it, but I don't think you were expecting that.
4: No, it was something that was just flowing in the conversation beforehand.
6: I didn't know that was said by the camp. I had overlooked the Austria game. I had overlooked the fact that the protest could take place at games that aren't the games.
4: Yeah.
6: Or protest just switches. That'll be very interesting.
4: One thing also, that has come into my mind today is I wonder what sort of Israeli media presence, are going to be there in Debrecen and in Serbia. Like, I mean, are the Irish players going to be subject to Israeli media? I don't know what that would look like. I don't know what the line of questioning would be, but it just makes me feel quite uneasy. But I'm not sure. We will see.
7: You'd imagine they would, given that it's a UEFA competition. Like, I don't really think they have much of a say in the matter, the same way that they'd probably...
6: They could refuse it, couldn't they? They could just refuse to do it if they wanted.
4: Yeah, I guess...
6: What are you going to do? Like,
4: it's just because I know that there's a lot of Irish journalists who... for obvious reasons, won't be travelling to either of the games. But I'd say on the flip side, it's business as usual for those football journalists from Israel. No, I'm not really au fait with their sports journalism scene. All right, we're going to take a quick break here. We'll get to the rest of David's stories after the break. The news round on Off the Ball is with Amazon.ie. 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
4: Welcome back to Thursday night's News Round. David Seagrave, where are we going next?
7: Well, we'll look at Manchester United. Their poor start to the season was compounded last night as they threw away a 2-goal lead to lose 3-2 to Brighton in the third round of the Carabao Cup. Mason Mount and Shay Lacey fired them ahead inside 10 minutes, but from then on, the Seagulls took control with Maxime de Kuyper's strike in the 70th minute, seeing them eliminated from the tournament. They've won just two games so far this season, against Ipswich Town in the Premier League and Sabah in the Champions League. But despite their terrible form, boss Michael Carrick says he's not fazed by the pressure.
19: I understand what goes on outside and how the world works, but it generally doesn't bother me. What bothers me is winning games and having a good feeling around the place and a good feeling around the group to know we're moving in a good direction. That's ultimately what bothers me. And if we're on a good run, the biggest thing I'm worried about or thinking about is keeping the good run going and keeping everything on an even level, really, to keep pushing that it's not enough. And if we're not on a good run, then we got to get back to being on a good run. So that's as simple as it gets. You know, we got to win football matches, and so and we can do, and I fully believe we will do. But obviously, we've got to do it pretty quick, and Sunday's a starting point.
6: I'm not worried, but if this goes on much longer, I will, of course, be sacked.
4: Amazing. For something that's so Groundhog Day, it doesn't ever get less entertaining.
6: Speak for yourself. there'll be a lot of Man United fans out there. There'll be a lot of anti-Man United fans out there. It's very repetitive. You're just like losing. It's like, oh, that's another season gone. So what you'll probably get, this weird extended international break will lend them some more time.
4: But even the hierarchy on this occasion knew that this was going to happen. They were like, let's just save a few quid. Let's give him a 2-year contract as opposed to a 4 or 5 year one. We know we're going to have to sack him eventually. Let's just.
6: Yeah, and I get it to a certain degree. It's not like there were other people lining up that you'd be like, oh, you've missed out on X. How did you do that? Like, he was right there. Like, I don't
4: Xabi
6: know.
4: Alonso.
6: Yeah, maybe. Like, but Xabi Alonso might not have come to Man United, to be fair.
7: If you'd gone with another manager of the favourites, another three at the back again, I think that would have caused uproar amongst a lot of Man United fans, so I don't think that would have
4: gone.
7: He would have been condemned from the start, whether he liked it or not. Yeah. So,
4: do you know, I was thinking about this yesterday, like, it seems that United have tried everything when it comes to the manager, but they haven't tried one very obvious thing, which is the sort of mid-tier, up-and-coming Premier League manager. Like, Liverpool pulled that trigger this summer with Iraola.
6: Chelsea have done it loads of times.
4: Chelsea have done it quite a bit. Tottenham obviously had the greatest success on this when they brought Pochettino in from Southampton. Why have they never gone for that, do you think? Are they attracted to, like, the big name too much? Or the person who really knows the club?
6: Well, it's really interesting because, like, on paper, it depends how you rank it. But, like, I'd say, depending, if things had gone slightly different for him, maybe towards the tail end of last season, Oliver Glasner would have been in with a shout. That was definitely kind of, when Amorim was sacked around Christmas, whatever it was, that was definitely.
4: And what's his formation?
6: Yeah.
7: Back three, but he has played back four before as well. Yeah. More so than Amorim would have been.
4: That's kind of been his sort of, like, I am actually a good guy, sort of putting that out there as a sort of.
6: It's a great point, though. It's a great point. I don't know who that person is now, though. Even that, like, Iraola is a.
4: You've got to wait till the second half of the season to figure that out.
6: Kinda. Or just go and get, Brighton manager.
4: Hertzler.
6: They keep beating Man United. Who knows? But it's a very interesting point. That'll surely be it.
7: Signed Pascal Gross so that he stops scoring against them. Yeah. Was it eight he's put past them now?
6: Yeah. Wow. Yeah.
4: as 35 years of age.
6: Fed up of it. I'm just so bored of it.
4: We were recording our roadshow last night in Galway, so I didn't actually catch this game full. We're going to play it out tomorrow night, by the way. But I watched the highlights of this. The Carl Darlow moment is an interesting case study, and it's almost perfect to talk about in a sort of having just watched the highlights capacity, because he's a perfectly acceptable goalkeeper. He's been good to very good in the Premier League. And just to have that sort of moment, it just is further proof of the Space Jam theory about a lot of the Manchester United players. Like but it's, on a serious note, there is something about that, like going to Old Trafford and just either freezing or, like, in that moment, he's like, don't do anything stupid, don't do anything stupid. And by staying on his line, he's done something very stupid.
6: No, you're spot on. It's a killer. Like, it is an absolute career killer. And certain people rise to it and certain people don't. And I think ultimately it's probably like a lot of things. Like, you'd have seen an awful lot of players coming in and out of the likes of Arsenal in recent years, in Liverpool, before things kind of got their in-house in order. And you'd almost, they'd rise to the occasion or shrink. But Man United is such a, it's not a, like a, necessarily a toxic environment, but it's so, you're so, I suspect, primed now to be waiting for the next calamity.
4: It's very charged.
6: And I think Harry Maguire talked about that before, about almost like when they go behind or when they fall into a bit of trouble. It's like, oh no, is this the next one? Is this the next kind of saga now that we're going to be getting in the middle of? And it's, I don't know how anyone works in that environment, to be honest with you. Like, it sounds horrible.
4: No, it's true. And like, we've already kind of fallen into that, and everybody's fallen into that kind of narrative immediately, and it's so early in the season because we just know how things tend to go.
6: But they don't have to be mutually exclusive. We could be falling into it, but at the same time, he's probably not the right person for the job.
4: Yeah,
6: he wouldn't get another job, certainly at a club anywhere close to that proximity.
4: No, there'd be greater patience shown for him. Like, I mean, look at the Liverpool example. It doesn't feel like there are knives out for Iraola at all. Now, their form has been a little bit better than Manchester United's, but there's a sense of give this guy months, whereas with Carrick, it's week by week, it feels.
6: Yeah.
4: David, do you want to run us through some of the other stories today?
7: Yes, we'll move on to Gaelic Games. The new rule enhancements in hurling will reportedly be tried out in a pair of interprovincial fixtures this November. The outlawing of consecutive hand passes and new restrictions on pokeouts are the proposed changes by the Hurling Expert Advisory Group. The rule enhancement will be first trialled in the third level Fitzgibbon League next month. There's some managerial news as well. Justin McNulty will be staying in charge of the Laois footballers for the 2027 season. The former All-Ireland winner with Armagh will be put forward for ratification next week for a fourth year of his second stint at the helm. And Mayo boss Andy Moran has retained his backroom team for their Sam Maguire defence next season. Colin Boyle, Paddy Talley and Keith Higgins have all committed for the 2027 campaign after helping Mayo in their 75-year wait for All-Ireland glory. Goalkeeping coach Paul Durkin and performance coach Conor Finn are also staying on as well.
4: We have some rugby news as well.
7: Yes, Sam Monaghan has been ruled out of Ireland's upcoming WXV Global Series. The lock has suffered an Achilles injury, forcing her out of the upcoming games with the United States, Japan and South Africa. Meanwhile, the IRFU's head of women's and girls strategy, Lynn Cantwell, says she's disappointed that their games won't be shown on terrestrial TV. The games are set to be broadcast on TG Cahir's YouTube channel, and Cliona Maloney-McDonald admits there is some disappointment about that decision.
15: Yeah, it is disappointing that it's not on mainstream TV, but that seems to be a problem that, you know, even the Red Roses are experiencing. Their game wasn't on mainstream TV either. So I guess it's a World Rugby competition. It's outside of a traditional rugby window. It's not really something that we can control, to be honest with you. We're chasing performances and, yeah, ideally it would be, but there's nothing we can do about that, to be honest.
4: Yeah, Cliona Maloney-McDonald there. We have the latest on the golf as well.
7: Yeah, Rory McIlroy says he's noticed some improvements as he finished day one of the BMW PGA Championship at 3 shots off the lead. He signed for an opening round of 69 despite being 5 under par at one point. A difficult second nine saw him drop 2 shots with Aaron Rye and Joachim Lagergren now joint top off the leaderboard. He says that tricky conditions played a part in that difficult back
20: as
7: well.
20: Yeah, started very strong, 5 under through 10, and started hitting a few loose shots on the way in. Loose drive on 3, loose drive on 4 that I actually got away with, got lucky with. And then another one on 7. And yeah, it was just, it started to get a little tricky there at the end. The wind was gusty. But I played well. I certainly saw some improvements on the greens compared to last week. So yeah, it's an encouraging start. I feel like I could have been a couple better at least, but, you know, I think it's going to play pretty tricky this afternoon. So, you know, 69 isn't a bad score to start with.
4: Rory McIlroy speaking there now. Still to come tonight on the football show between 9 and 10, we'll have that full interview with Hamer Halgrimson. Ben Symes was out at Abbottstown earlier today at the squad announcement. We're also speaking to Tony Britton that hour. He's the composer of the Champions League theme song. Between 8 and 9 tonight, we've got a studio interview with Andrew Bree, the former Ireland swimmer. It's an amazing story that he's got. It's well worth hanging around for. But up next, after the break, Austin Gleeson and his first interview since becoming the former Waterford hurler.
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0: You're listening to Olympian Andrew Bree in studio. This is a conversation that we recorded last week. The full thing is absolutely worth your time. You can get them wherever you get your off the ball. You're listening to a conversation with Olympic swimmer Andrew Bree. He was in studio with me last week. As you can tell, his story is pretty amazing and it's much longer than the radio edit we have this hour. 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But there is still loads to come in this radio hour with Andrew Bree. After the break, we'll be talking about 2003, everything coming together in his career and building up for Athens. Do you want me to intro part two? Welcome back to Thursday Night's Off The Ball. Now it is time to get back to our studio interview with Olympic swimmer Andrew Bree. No context needed, it's fine. 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This piece was recorded last week. 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So we have part three coming up after the break here, where we focus on the 2008 Olympics in Beijing and a failed drugs test. Welcome back. We are entering the final part of our conversation here with Andrew Bree, the Olympian. Do you want me to do an outro to football show? Yeah. Or show wrap. Cool. I never did the cricket read. Yeah. I'll do it tomorrow because it's so late. Right, that is pretty much all we've got time for on tonight's Off The Ball, and you can catch up with all of tonight's show wherever you get your Off The Ball podcast. So we had an exclusive interview with Austin Gleeson earlier on where he essentially announced his inter-county retirement after an amazing career with Waterford. We also had a brilliant interview with Andrew Bree, who is in studio with me earlier on. He had a hell of a career when he was swimming for Ireland and it's absolutely worth listening back to. We also heard from Hamer Halgrimson this hour. He was in conversation with Ben Symes at the Ireland squad announcement. And Mr. Champions League, Tony Britton, was with us there just before the break, as I'm sure you heard. He was the man who wrote and was instrumental in the Champions League theme song. So a bit of a musical genius and somebody who's given us plenty of memories when it comes to Tuesdays and Wednesday nights watching football on TV. Offtheball.com/join is where you want to go for all the details on becoming an Off The Ball member. Off The Ball Breakfast is back tomorrow morning from 7:30 and we'll be back from 7 p.m. here on News Talk tomorrow evening. We've got live League of Ireland football and we'll be playing out our Connacht Rugby Roadshow that we recorded last night. Tom Dunn is up next here. Have a good evening.
1: Oban County over the last number of years as well, and taking up niggler injuries, like I tore my calf muscle 4 times in 10 months last year, and it was the same muscle and it was always in a centimetre above or a centimetre below where the previous day are like. So I didn't really get, I suppose I didn't get a chance to train consecutively over the last number of years as well, which probably has an effect, yeah.
0: It has to be multifactorial though. Like the fact that you had such success at underage level and that you were a brilliant underage hurler and then an outstanding senior hurler at such a young age. But there's got to be miles in the clock here as well, Austin, in terms of anything self-inflicted.
1: Oh yeah, definitely. Look, it is 100%. Like, got it. I came straight out of minor into the senior team, and I remember going to that meeting. I was only 18. I think it was November 2013. Like, and I thought I'll just go in here now and bide my time for a year or two. But ended up playing that year, and consistently played then for a number of years. Like, so, like it was consistent. And then, I suppose with the club, the only time I suppose, like, you'd miss it as if you're injured or even suspended a couple of times as well. But so like you're constantly going and stuff like that. Like, so and then I suppose like the football is always at the end of, say, the hurling, and then you're straight back in, I suppose, with the county. Like, so you kind of get a break, but then you also don't really get a break when you properly look back at it. So there's definitely a lot of factors to it, but I'd say the body is the main factor. It's not going like it used to be. Yeah.
0: Is there science there that the ice baths or the dips in the sea might have given you an extra couple of years?
1: I remember, God, when I started playing with Mount Sinai, like Tony Brown was was in his late 30s, and like he was after every training session, he was in, we had a nice bat in the club, he was in there stretching constantly, like properly looking after his body, and he played until he was 42 43, like, so like the signs are there that if you look after your body 100% you can prolong it for a year or two, and I just didn't do that really, and like there's no less to blame on himself on that one, but I advise people that look after the body, especially in their mid-20s, is where kind of you're on that kind of seesaw where they go one way or the other.
0: Like, I presume at the end of a training session you would have warmed down and stretched and
1: yeah,
0: and all the normal stuff. Like it does feel like a specific thing that you missed out on, and it's an awful thing to be hung up about when it comes to regrets. Like it feels that you could easily get caught down this rabbit hole of thinking about all those recovery sessions in the cold water that you missed out on, and saying, well, that's the thing, that's the reason why I'm retired. Like it's a brutal enough way of looking at it.
1: I suppose maybe I'm probably harping into him a bit too much. Like I have regrets in that regard, just because maybe I could have prolonged it. But
0: yeah.
1: I'm not really hung up on the actual, I suppose, the retirement part of it, because I'll be honest, I'm happy to step away. I knew it. Like I spoke to a few lads even after the last game against Limerick, and saying I'm done now. Spoke to family, friends, like even the Cork game this year in Welsh Park was their second game in there. Like, and I didn't come on. Even whether I came on after 5 minutes or I didn't come on at all, I said to myself, I'm going to be out on the pitch afterwards and just kind of soak it all in for about 15-20 minutes, and that's exactly what I done. Usually you kind of walk down, kind of congratulate a few of the opposition and scurry into the dressing room, but I kind of just stood back and just embraced it all and said, geez, it was a good 13-14 years, I suppose. A lot of highs, a lot of lows, but

0: kind of been honest, there wouldn't have, no matter who it was, I wouldn't have changed my mind anyway. I was fully done and content with it. Yeah.
1: You mentioned something there a few minutes ago, and maybe I'm not overly online, or maybe I've just completely missed this. But when you say that your off seasons would have been well documented, what are you talking about?
0: Look, I would have had issues with rolling me weight and stuff like that, and it's known, it's been said on the field, and I suppose, madly enough, people walk up to you and say, "Did you see that comment on the air? Did you see that comment on the air?" I didn't go looking for them, but they were basically said to me, like, so. Yeah, that was like that's probably one of the biggest regrets I have, is not probably controlling the weight. I do struggle with it. I don't know what it is. It's not like I'd have eaten all around me. I don't actually eat a hell of a lot, which is probably the most frustrating part about it to me. But yeah, that's kind of what I meant by it. Yeah.
1: Like, would those comments get to you when it was said to you on the field?
0: Not really, no. Like, when I was younger, there was other comments said, and them ones probably would have got to me. But acting about my weight or anything like that, that wouldn't bother me at all, no.
1: Yeah, insofar as you're comfortable, what sort of commentary were you getting when you were younger?
0: A good bit of personal stuff, whatever, is Clover County as well. Okay. But look, that happens on the field. Like, I don't hold kind of grudges on that. Like, everything, like, whatever happens. I don't, it's just one of those things. Like, it happens every game you play, no matter whether it's hurling, football, soccer, everything. So it does happen. Like, yeah.
1: When did you realise that you were under the microscope a little bit more than anybody else playing for your club or for your county?
0: It probably was 2016. We had a good year 2015, but then 2016, everything kind of, I don't know what it was, everything just started falling into place for me. We had under 21, we won the Munster All-Ireland, and then at Waterford we got to the All-Ireland semi-final, got better to replay. We got the Munster final. That was a dark enough day in Limerick, but it probably was 2016. You've kind of people ringing you to do different things. I was an ambassador for Borgosh with the under 21s, like, so things started to kind of pick up a small bit, and yeah, that was kind of started then. Yeah.
1: Did it feel in the years after that sort of like a bit of a poison chalice? Like, you talk about the comments there, and you would have been the best known player on no matter what team you would have been playing for at that time. And if those sorts of comments were being thrown at you online or in person, there's probably, a sort of a tall poppy syndrome about the whole thing, where, geez, I'm always going to be the one they're coming after because I'm the most well known of this team, really.
0: Yeah, definitely. It's hard to kind of put into words, but like, sometimes you look back at the awards you win, and like, you might say, I wish, to be honest, I have said I wish I didn't get him because maybe the spotlight wouldn't be on him, because like, it is hard. Like, at the end of the day, whether it's me or any other players, like, we're amateur players. Like, we wake up and go to work in the morning. Like, we can't just disappear. Like if you abuse a soccer player that's making 300,000 a week, like, he can just avoid everyone. Like, I think sometimes people forget that GA players are actually amateur players. They get up on a Monday morning after, like, it's not like they go out and play a match and decide, oh, I'm going to be bad today, or have a shot that goes wide. I was meant to hit a wide kind of thing. Like, but they, like, we all wake up on a Monday morning and go to work. Like, and then you have people coming up to you in the street saying, oh, Jesus, if that fella did this or if that fella done that, and you're kind of just there, like, you're trying to be as polite as possible, but then you're kind of in your head saying, the only thing I don't want to talk about is Ireland. It's hard to escape it when you're in the middle of it. I did find that difficult, really. Sometimes the people closer to you then, nearly the worst sometimes, like, you might come home and you're talking to your friends and, what was the decision to play him, or why did he do that, or stuff like that, and you're kind of like, will you ever, like, seriously just stop, like, kind of thing. You can say that to people that you're close to, but it's the people that, I suppose, that woke up

0: to you in the streets, or you could be working and they say something to you, and you're kind of like, yeah, fair enough. You're kind of trying to brush them off as best as possible, but that's one thing I did find difficult, yeah, and I just don't understand, like, a small part of it, like, as I said, like, GA players are amateur. It's not like they're getting 300,000 in their bank account every week. They're getting their wages from working, like, you know. So yeah, that is one thing, yeah.
1: So the commentary on the street wouldn't necessarily be critical of you, that they might actually look at you as somebody who's sort of earned sort of bulletproof status in terms of criticism, but they'd be slagging off your teammates and they'd kind of almost confide in you of their opinion, but they're talking to you about somebody that you're soldiering with at the weekend.
0: Yeah, a bit of that. And look, I don't know, but they could walk 50 yards down the road and meet another one of the lads on the team and be saying that about me, like, so,
1: right.
0: Like, you don't know, you know what I mean? So it's a difficult one to judge, but like, I've never said a bad word about anyone I play with. I know the sacrifices that go into it, and I don't like people doing it. But then you can't really, I suppose, if you want to call it, snap on a person in the middle of the street and say, look, just mind your own business. You kind of have to be, I suppose, political about it, because like, all it takes is if you say one bad word or like that they'd say, oh, I miss Austin during the day, he's really not a nice person, he attacked me for this or that, the other thing, like, so you kind of have to be political about it, especially like when you're playing in the county, yeah.
1: Do you really have regrets about winning the accolades?
0: Yeah, look, I know a lot of people might say, I don't know, that it's stupid to have those regrets, but sometimes I do, yeah. And it's simply because I put myself under so much pressure, and then maybe I felt too much pressure. It affected me a lot down the line then as well. And like, so in ways I do, but look, I know in 10, 15 years time, I look back and say, Jesus, that's an unbelievable dream that I done. And yeah, so in some ways I do, in some ways I don't, yeah.
1: But is there regret born out of a sort of imposter syndrome that you didn't deserve them?
0: Well, if I was to listen to a lot of people, possibly, yeah, but no, it's not imposter syndrome. It's more, I wish I was a bit maybe more mature if they came, I suppose, never mind the young or whatever, a minute, but like if they came maybe 3 or 4 years more down the line, I would have probably been more mature to deal with them, I suppose, if it's the best way to probably put it, yeah.
1: And how did you deal with them at the time as a young fella?
0: Oh, sure. Like in 2026 or 2016, like I was at, I'd say 7 or 8 awards nights. I would have went to everything. Like, to be honest with you, I was never at that. I'll experience that. And I did go to a lot of them, and then, as mad as it sounds, majority of them were the first and last time at those things. So, like, I know the previous year we were playing under 21 with the club, and I trained through the winter because we were playing under 21 in the game. Okay, kept getting called off, so I went back into Waterford in 2016 in good shape, like fit. I was playing Fitzgibbon. Then the following winter, I nearly almost on the opposite. I wasn't really training. I would have went to the Open for Envelope, and I went back in not good shape. Just in my head thinking, I should be grand in 2 months. I'd be fine. And then it took longer than 2 months to kind of get back to some way fit.
1: But are they not the enjoyable moments? Are they not the sort of things that you should be trying to embrace when you get those opportunities?
0: Yeah, they are. Like, I suppose they are. I think the worst thing about it is, I wish I had it. I suppose a stronger head on my shoulders that said, right, pick and choose, because. Or even, right, if you're going to this on Saturday, you need to do something during the week to make sure that you earn going up to, like, I was in Dublin a good few weekends over that winter, like, you have to earn your time going up there instead of, I'll be grand, which is what I kept saying to myself, really, like, and look, it did counteract, I suppose, the 2017 season. It took a while for me to get back to fitness, really.
1: Before we wrap this up, Austin, like, I hadn't really gone into this expecting this to be like a sort of very definite retirement interview, because I thought, look, it was for 2027 that you'd be leaving, and then kind of leave the door open, see how the body goes, see how the form goes, and all that sort of thing. So, like, I guess just to throw one traditional retirement interview question at you then, since this is what this has essentially become, like, what was the high point? Like, what is your greatest memory as a Waterford hurler?
0: It's not actually senior. It was the under 21 Munster final we played Tipperary down in Welsh Park. And it was the old Welsh Park. The new stands weren't done or anything like that. And there was 8,000 or 9,000 at the game, which was full for Welsh Park. But it was just, everyone was in on top of you. And it was winning a Munster title in your home ground. Like, it was just, and I'll never forget it. It was just unbelievable. That's probably the main one. Even if I'm going out to schools with the job, like kids ask you, "Well, what's your favourite memory?" That's always the one that always sticks out. 100%, yeah.
1: Brilliant. Well, Austin, congratulations on a great intercounty career. It was a great intercounty career, and no matter what you're telling yourself, all those accolades were more than deserved at the time, and I'm sure you've got plenty more to offer to Waterford hurling down the line as well. Austin Gleeson, former Waterford hurler, thanks for your time.
0: Thanks, everyone.
1: Cheers. We'll take a quick break.
2: We're paying out €250,000.
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12: Good evening, I'm Cliona O'Dwyer. The Taoiseach has welcomed Canada's move towards Europe. Its Prime Minister addressed the European Parliament at Strasbourg today after the head of the Commission invited discussions for it to become an associate member. Taoiseach Micheál Martin says this country's relationship with Canada goes back a long time.
13: Since the introduction of CETA, and indeed our embassy in Canada produced an economic evaluation of the benefits as a result of the introduction of CETA. And so We think we are ready, and I think Europe is ready in terms of that, has already developed a trading relationship, but I think what you're looking at now is closer cooperation.
12: A man has been arrested as part of the investigation into the alleged assault of Michael Healy Ray. The independent Kerry TD was injured in an incident while he was in his car on Cork Street in Dublin yesterday evening. Security and crime editor with the Irish Times, Conor Lally, says Deputy Healy Ray would have been easily recognised at the time of the alleged attack.
14: He does drive around in this Skoda with his name. It's actually quite large down the side of the car. There's a picture of him on the car as well. You would recognise him, I think, straight away. It appears that this man did recognise and walked over to him and then lashed out at him. So Healy Ray was obviously quite badly injured. He had to be taken to hospital after he was brought to Kevin Street Garda Station. He got out of hospital last night at about 9 p.m.
12: Six people have been taken to hospital today after being discovered in a container at Rosslare Europort. Gardaí are investigating all of the circumstances surrounding the discovery of the five men and a boy. Three of the men continue to receive treatment for non-life-threatening injuries, while two have been refused permission to land. Gardaí say the boy is receiving the appropriate supports. The number of housing projects beginning construction is back on track after last year recorded the lowest figure since 2016. New data from the Department of Housing shows commencement notices lodged in August tripled compared to the same time last year. And that's your news for now.
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12: Fresh and blustery with clear spells and well-scattered showers. Clearing eastwards this evening. Lowest temperatures of 8 to 13 degrees. 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
1: You're welcome back. So our next guest is somebody that we wanted to get into studio to have a proper live chat with, because we've had him on discussing swimming, certainly at the last Olympic Games and more recently at the European Championships, where Ireland obviously had such a successful time in Paris. Particularly his analysis was so good after the unbelievable success of Ellen Walsh had in Paris that we said we need to drill down a little bit deeper into this guy. So Andrew Bree, you're very welcome to studio.
16: Thanks for having me.
1: People will probably more recognise you from your analysis on television. It seems like something that you love doing, like breaking it down and making it a sport that's actually more complicated than people think, accessible to people like us who've never performed at a level like you have.
16: Yeah, I spent my, you know, first half of my life chasing hundreds of seconds. I think now I'm getting to relay that information, not only on, you know, television, but even through the kind of race commentary I do as well. Sometimes with the Irish Championships and abroad, I've done Dubai and hoping to expand on that a little bit more. And it's definitely an ADD kind of trait of hyper-focus right. When I go into it. It's like, I've only been diagnosed there like about two months ago. So
1: no way.
16: It's kind of new, but it explains a lot about my career and the ups and the downs.
1: Okay.
16: Know? And, so it's been interesting. It's been a journey.
1: Do you go and pursue that? Do you think I need to get a diagnosis here? Is it something that just comes by the by?
16: Yeah, it was an interesting one. I think whatever algorithm was coming up in my family's phones, they're all like, I think, would you go check or, you know, have a look? And I says, aye, all right. Yeah. And then your man goes, yeah, you've definitely got it. But it works, like, even coming in here traffic-wise, or even moments where, you know, even here or television, you know, and the medication kind of has just been a new thing. But the doctor guy goes, whatever you do, don't take it when you're doing your commentary or your TV stuff, because he says, and you get into your, that's the magic of it.
1: Okay.
16: So it's worked in that. And I think the swimming then for years, I finished in 2012. I think then the swimming for years probably masked it, if that makes sense, because I was getting the dopamine from 2 hours in the morning training, rest, or even when I was at university, it was all go, go, go. So I don't think I had an opportunity to realize what it was.
1: So the dopamine is like a cloak for it, or
16: you're chasing it.
1: Right.
16: Chasing it. Yeah. And you know, and, dopamine junkie almost, you know, you find it in, you know, I've found it in positive things and I've found it in negative things as well, which has been, but it's great now that the awareness is there. And now I'm studying it a little bit more. I'm, you know, researching. I'm on podcasts, you know, watching podcasts on YouTube and just really trying to focus on it and looking at the overall kind of arc of it, you know, with the nutrition, sleep, and all the different things you can do. So I'm going to try the medication anyway for a wee bit and see how it goes. But, yeah, it's been interesting and I don't mind talking about it either.
1: Yeah.
16: You know, I don't like the word disorder in it because it's, as my mate says now, it isn't ADHD, it isn't a hyperactive one, like I'm not bouncing off the walls, but it's definitely attention deficit. But as my mate says, he goes, he's a bit of a traveling guy, he goes, he says, you're adapting to a higher dimension.
1: Right.
16: You know? So I'm always thinking, if I can really funnel it and use it to my advantage, that's, you know, it's a plus for me.
1: Do you get much of a dopamine hit nowadays in life?
16: Yeah, I definitely do, yeah. Not as much as the swimming though,
1: mm-hmm.
16: You know, and that was, I think that was the thrill of it. And I think that's the thrill of sport. And I think that's the thrill of still being involved in sport in terms of being able to relate to what's going on in the swimmer's mind. If that makes sense.
1: Yeah.
16: You know, what their prep was, how they stand behind the blocks, what their breathing is. I can really go into it. So I'm now trying to figure out, I think, definitely healthier ways. You know, I definitely struggled with alcohol a wee bit after I finished competing, because again, researching it, it's like, it isn't about, I need a drink. It's just the, it quietens the mind, if that makes sense.
1: Mm-hmm.
16: A couple of pints or something, it just quietens the mind. So I think that's what I was trying to figure out, because it's pattern recognition and it's a lot of things that are go, go, go. You know, there could be 3 or 4 people in here, in this room having a conversation and I could be listening to that conversation and probably having a conversation as well. So, finding more positive ways. Exercise is definitely the key one. And then I think finding, like anyone in life, finding purpose and being involved in that. But in terms of 9 to 5, you know, I worked with Shinawill, the production company, after I finished swimming. And then I went from, you know, 5 hours of training, 4 in the pool, maybe an hour and other stuff on land daily, to then sitting in an office, you know, I was in a kind of production role of coming up with ideas. So I think, you know, Larry Bass loved the ideas, but then it was like we had a year to commission a show and, you know, it didn't work out. But it's like, it's almost like a shiny new toy. I'm like, yes, this is brilliant, brilliant, brilliant. And then it's like, oh, is this going to be the same? Does that make sense?
1: Yeah.
16: You know, is it the, it's almost like I need the, you know, stimulation to find new things or new patterns or new ways of doing things, I think.
1: So in the ideas room, that's where you would really thrive.
16: Yeah.
1: And then you have to go through the brutal sort of grind of actually taking something and making it happen over the course of 12 months or whatever it may be.
16: Yeah. And then, of course, only if it's all about, in that world, it's all about, you know, you're pitching ideas. So if RTA or BBC pick an idea, then, you know, you get the traction off it. So it was a tough game, you know. Well, it was a tough game mentally because I came from the world of swimming and sport and then suddenly I was like sitting down every day. My hip flexors definitely got disconnected, definitely got weaker. I had sciatic, I had all these things and I was like, what's going on here in my body? But it was just because of the change of lifestyle. And then of course I was going out and probably partying a wee bit too much and then it was on repeat. I remember saying to my mate, I was like, is this what we do every week? You know, as in like maybe it would be a Thursday night and we'd go for a couple of beers and then suddenly the weekend hits and then Monday you'd be like, and back into it. And then it was doom, doom. And I was like, no.
1: Yeah.
16: So I think even now, then I got into coaching because I kind of wanted to get away from swimming. Do you know what I mean?
1: Yeah.
16: I came into 2012. I got injured. You know, I was in a car crash in 2010. That knocked me out of the water. Then I was up. I used to do crazy training in the Santa Monica Mountains. I was over in a swim team based out of the University of Southern California with Dave Salo. And if you look up Dave Salo, he's coached multiple breaststroke and multiple every stroke absolute legends in the sport. And there was 27 Olympians on the team. I think I mentioned that in the last time we talked. So me and Mike Alexandrov used to just put on a weight vest and just climb the mountains, you know, sometimes barefoot, sometimes not, and just do really intense training. Anyway, I kind of damaged one of the hikes because I'd been knocked out of the water from a car crash. I always felt I was on the back foot, so I was doing even more than I probably should have been doing. And in my mind, I was strengthening my legs, so we would just be climbing the highest peak in the Santa Monica Mountains. And sometimes we'd just have water in our mouth, and we would just breathe through our nose. So I learned that off, I think it's a book called Born to Run. It's like a Mexican tribe. And their initiation is these kids have to run like a mile or a marathon, and they have to take a sip of water. I think this is right now, don't quote me, because it's been a while since I read it. But they take a sip of water, and then they run the marathon, and then they spit out the same sip of water. So it teaches them to breathe through their nose, which was fascinating for me, because then I was just like, right, there's so much more to sport here in terms of meditation, breathing, all these other elements, not just going up and down the pole.
1: Did that work for you? Was that something that created a greater aerobic capacity, for example?
16: I think so, yeah. Like, I was 31 years old in 2012. And I was training with Kazuki Kitajima, the Japanese guy, and like we were pushing 31 seconds per 50. One minute he would race, or we would race in training. Dave Sale was all about race-paced training. We only did 6 sessions a week. So you compare that to most high-level swimmers. A lot of them are doing about 9, 8, 9, 10 sessions. We did 6, but those 6 two-hour sessions, Monday to Saturday morning, 7:30 to 9:30 a.m. But it was intense. It was like you were racing at the Olympics every day.
1: Did you love that though?
16: Loved it.
1: Yeah.
16: Absolutely loved it. Like thrived on it. Just couldn't get enough of it. So I think then when I didn't finish the way I finished in 2012, RTE called me and they're like, here, do you want to do the Olympics? They called me like the day after I didn't qualify. I think I got the message through and I was just like, I won't tell you really what I was thinking. Well, I will. You know, there's a lot of bad words. But I was like, as if I'm going to go on TV and come and talk about all the swimmers that I was just training with. Do you know what I mean? It was just a bit of a crash landing. And I don't think I recovered from that for a while, you know. It was definitely a darker time in my life because it happens. We've talked about it. Like Phelps went off the rails, even my buddy up in Belfast, rugby player Ryan Caldwell, he's just released a book called White Lines.
1: It's supposed to be amazing.
16: Yeah, and he's very similar story. Do you know?
1: You know Ryan?
16: I know Ryan, yeah. And I've done the plant medicine stuff as well. So
1: what have you done?
16: I've done ayahuasca and the Cambo, and I went to a retreat. I think it was Michael Jackson's old house in Westmeath,
1: right,
16: where he lived, right? And we went up there. And did I have insights? Yeah. Was the environment right? No, because there was like 30 people doing it. I'd rather do it, you know, 2 or 3 people.
1: Was that ayahuasca in Westmeath?
16: Ayahuasca, yeah, yeah. And they say if you're not absolutely bricking it before you go in, then don't do it. You know?
1: And you were calm?
16: No, you were
1: bricking it.
16: I was driving down. I drove down from Bangor. And I drove down in complete silence. And there were so many times I was like, nah, you're not doing this, mate. You're not doing this.
1: What scared you about it?
16: Just the unknown, yeah.
1: In terms of what you'd see or what you'd feel?
16: What you'd feel, yeah. But then the first night I didn't feel anything. And then I'm like, am I beyond ayahuasca?
1: Yeah.
16: Like, am I just sitting here? People are going, like, it's an intense thing. And it's becoming a little bit more known now. And I don't mind talking about it because a lot of people have healed a lot of things, you know, whether it be through psilocybin mushrooms. And, you know, it's been a massive studies in the States about helping people with PTSD coming back out of, you know, the wars in Iraq and Afghanistan and stuff. So I think there are benefits to it. Would I do it again? Probably not.
1: Was Cambo on that level?
16: Cambo? No, Cambo's just like purge.
1: Right, is that all it is?
16: Yeah, you drink loads of water in the morning. They wake you up going, Cambo. And, you know, took this thing off here. You'd see the white dots, they burn a little bit of skin, and then it's frog poison. So then they add it, and then you're just purging. So I'm also now a big believer, because I've studied it and I've experienced it. The power of the gut, what's going on here, they call it your second brain. I think it's our first brain. What's going on here? is more important than this.
1: Yeah.
16: I really do. And that's why I think when you're about to swim or you're about to get into something, boom, you feel it. Do you know?
1: Did you do all this pretty quickly after 2012? Was it instantaneous? Or did
16: no,
1: it take
16: no,
1: a
16: this
1: years?
16: Was back. This was back out in, this ended up being in 20, maybe 2015 or 2016.
1: Okay. So there was a bit of separation between?
16: There's separation, a few crazy relationships and just chaos, I think.
1: Yeah.
16: I was like, but I also spoke to a guy here near Searson's, a psychologist, Stephen. And I used to come down every, because my brother used to work in Dublin here. He's in New York now, Dennis. But he, you know, he was struggling with work stuff and he went to see him and he goes, Andrew, this guy's brilliant. So then I went to see him and I would drive down every Tuesday. And it was just the same as driving down to the ayahuasca. I was so nervous that first day because I knew we were about to go into a lot of deep stuff, you know, from a childhood. Just the whole level of going into sport and just, you know, coming out of it. And yeah. And I don't think, not that I wasn't honest with him, but I don't think I was true to myself, if that makes sense.
1: That can be a far more terrifying thing.
16: It was definitely the alcohol part where I was like, I need to get a handle on this. And then I remember finishing one session and walking right over to Searson's and having a pint and going, what are you doing, mate? Do you know?
1: What are you doing as in, why are you drinking or what are you doing?
16: What are you doing as
1: in general?
16: What are you doing? You know, but this was all before I knew why my mind was like, if you want to call it ADD, you know, why my mind was going so fast and how, yeah, just basically coming out of high-level sport and going back into reality, you know?
1: Can you take us back to the start, Andrew? Were you an unbelievably high-performing kid always when it came to swimming? Was this always your thing that you were exceptional at?
16: Well, yeah, because so it goes back to my mum, Anne Bree, you know, from Galway, and she nearly drowned as a kid in Tuam. In the pool in Tuam. So when she had kids, mum goes, they're all going to swim. They're definitely all going to swim. So when we moved, my dad was with the Bank of Ireland. He's a Sligo man. So they met on a blind date through the Bank of Ireland. And then we all moved to Cookstown in mid-Ulster. So I was born in Macrofelt, lived there for a few years, and then he was moved to Ards, you know, which is pretty... strong Protestant town. Yeah. My mum's running around with an Irish accent, with five kids, just during the, you know, all the chaos, the troubles. Just, well, yeah, what's happening here? Richie, my brother, you know, Richie, he does a joke about them. I think they were in Derry actually, even before Cookstown. And Richie's like, yeah, they must have seen a brochure and been like, you know, started the troubles with them, you know? Yeah, interesting. So it was like Dennis is the oldest. I was second born. Then David is a year after me, Elizabeth and Richard. And then all of us were swimming at one stage. You know, all of us were definitely swimming. And then my mum said we need to be near the pool, the school and the church.
1: Okay.
16: Right. So we all went swimming. Older brother Dennis, you know, on a Thursday evening would come in with us and he'd be like, right. And he would just chill out in the change rooms and then have a shower and then tell all us, you better not tell him. You better not tell mum and dad that I wasn't swimming.
1: Right.
16: But he still went on to be a great swimmer.
1: Yeah.
16: But there was wee memories like that. And then I think the coach, Nelson Lindsay at Ards, you know, called in my mum and dad were like, your man's got a really good feel for the water. You know, will you show a bit of interest? Because my dad Barney would just roll up to the, at the earliest competitions, you know, the 25 meter wee ones, you know, just be, have the paper out.
1: Yeah, yeah.
16: Looked down over the paper. And then he ended up being on the board of Swim Ireland and helping out with the Special Olympics and stuff, you know, so he
1: amazing.
16: Got really into it, you know, and he loves the horse racing as well. So I think there was a, you know, a connection to see the how can we navigate this? And they've done everything, you know, for me, even, you know, from everything, you know, and I owe a lot to them, but it was ups and downs, like ups and downs throughout the whole career. But then I got this Elizabeth Long trophy, it's called. So it was the most promising young swimmer in Northern Ireland at 11 years old.
1: Okay.
16: But they say it's a curse because anyone that ever got it really didn't go on.
1: Really?
16: So I got it and I was like, right, watch this. So then I went on and I went through Campbell College in Belfast and they were amazing to help me
17: do both, the swimming, you know, they were really great to, if I had to go away for a trip or if there was a training camp or, yeah, as I even got towards my A-levels, they were very good. I could come in a wee bit later. You know, if my class started at 10, I didn't have to be in at 9 for registration. You know, I could go training, finish at 7:30, get home by 7:45, breakfast and maybe sleep for an hour and then go into school.
1: Did you love that? Was this like...
17: Yeah, I loved it. And I always knew, I just knew there was, the American, the whole American dream of swimming, you know, because we didn't have the internet.
1: Mm-hmm.
17: But my buddy Neil Cameron used to have these swimming world magazines that used to come in, and then we'd be looking at those and seeing all the American swimmers and all the stories. One of these subscription magazines.
1: So who was your hero then? Like, if you're, who's...
17: Oh, there was like, magazines? Yeah, Kieran Perkins, okay. You know, distance swimmer Perkins. And then there was, there was Kirk Groat, 200 meter breaststroker from America. There's all these Australian, there's just been always great strength in Australia. You know, Phil Rogers. So it's coming up through the 90s and going, right. And then, and I always knew I was going to end up in America, you know, and there's a crazy story even behind the University of Tennessee. I remember when I was about 16, 17, I got a TV in my room. And then, of course, you get TV in your room, you're sitting up late at night watching TV. But there was a documentary on about the University of Tennessee women's basketball team and the head coach, Pat Summitt. You know, sports fans out there will definitely know how strong they were. And I just remember seeing this bright orange Tennessee, and I was like, what are these crazies doing? You know, and they've got a connection to Davy Crockett and the coonskin cap and everything, yeah. Right? It's mad. And I was emailing. The internet had just come in then, kind of 99. And I was emailing, and I just remember emailing Tennessee, and that was the most positive response I got back.
1: So when do you actually make the move to Tennessee then?
17: So I swam the Olympics in September of 2000, and then I had a couple of months after that, and then I went out to Tennessee December 2000.
1: So you
17: started school 2001, January 2001.
1: Right, so you go to Sydney.
17: Yeah.
1: You realise that, like, I presume it's a great experience.
17: Yeah.
1: But you realise that there is a lot of easy wins to be made here if I just get myself into the right programme. Like, in general, was Sydney a positive experience for you?
17: Yeah, I think so.
1: Yeah.
17: Yeah, it was. Because I'd been to the Commonwealth in 1998 for the Kuala Lumpur, so that was my first insight into, like, the village and, you know, the multi-sport kind of event. But, Sydney put on, it was just unbelievable, you know. And now I didn't swim well. I knew, but time-wise, I was never going to be. I don't even think they had semifinals. But I didn't go in going, oh, I'm just, you know, I'm not going to go in as a tourist. I really went in to swim fast. I think I might have PB'd. I can't remember. I think I did. But, but the experience was huge. Yeah, the experience was huge. And then it's like a cascade. And swimmers will tell you this. Once you get that wee snippet of you're doing good, even on national level or even age group, all the way up to national level, to Commonwealth, to Olympics, it's like a cascade of energy that you're like, oh, this is me now. So I'm not backing down. You know, once you get to that level.
1: 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But there is still loads to come in this radio hour with Andrew Bree. After the break, we'll be talking about 2003, everything coming together in his career and building up for Athens.
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1: Welcome back to Thursday night's Off the Ball. Now it is time to get back to our studio interview with Olympic swimmer Andrew Bree. So you're a medalist in the Europeans that December.
17: Yeah.
1: And at that point, you're probably thinking to yourself, the sky's the limit here.
17: Yep.
1: Olympic year next year.
17: Yep.
1: Jesus, this couldn't be lined up any better for me.
17: You know what? Not many people know the story, but it just, left January and took my foot off the pedal.
1: How do you mean?
17: Probably a couple of late nights.
1: Into January of 2004?
17: Yeah, January into February.
1: What happened to your January to March curfew on
17: that? Then NCAA is my senior year. We're in New Jersey, Long Island.
1: Right.
17: Where the tennis place is. And I go out there, and I swim at two. What did I swim in December? What did I swim in December of 2003 when I won the European? It was 207. Was it 207?
1: Well, you certainly that December you did 208.02. It knocked 158 off the Irish records. 208, yeah. 208.02. Maybe you get down to two. You had, before the Olympics, you had swum a world-class time of 207, yeah.
17: 207, okay. So then I rock out to the NCAAs my senior year. I'm the captain of the swim team, right? Leading the charge, leading the men into the NCAAs. And I go like 210. And I remember overhearing one of the coaches, why the F is he doing a 207 or 208 for Ireland, and he can't repeat that for the NCAAs. And I just remember hearing that going, phew. So then that's going into 04. And then I think that mindset, whatever, that dark energy continued. And then I missed the Olympics that summer. And then that was, then it just went back to that dark place, I think.
1: You were so close to qualifying that you swam a 2:14.6 in Nashville. The qualifying time was 2:14.4.
17: Yep. And then I flew straight out of Nashville and went to a competition in Toll Cross in Glasgow, just me and my dad. Didn't do it. And then it was,
1: So what happens then?
17: Done.
1: You thought you were done with swimming at that
17: done.
1: Point?
17: Yeah, done. Done. I was like, am I even going to stay here? What am I going to do? I remember watching it in my dorm in Tennessee, watching the Olympics from there, and just partying hard. And that continued for about 4 or 5 months. Didn't go to class. People were banging my door. It's sometimes not great to talk about it because it's like, whoa, what was I doing, I think they were trying to pull me out of it, but I was like, nah. So then I think I just, had a belly and everything. Just long hair, if you can imagine, I had long hair. And then I remember speaking to someone and they were like, man, just get back in the water. I'll just go down here. I think it was Jeremy McDonald, because I think he had finished swimming, obviously a few years before, and he was still living in Knoxville. But he started to train for the army, special army, like not like just your army, like special forces.
1: Wow.
17: So he started getting back into training. He's like, come on, man. So we used to go down a Tuesday or something. And I remember coming in one evening and all the guys were leaving and they were like, is that Brizo? The hell, who's that? You know, got in, just so gradually just clawed my way back. And then that was 05. Yeah, and then 05, that summer I swam, and that was my first kind of like competition back. So it was a good, so it was the dark winter of 04.
1: Mm-hmm.
17: And then I think it was around December, not even. I think, did I go to Vegas that Christmas? I did. I went to Vegas that Christmas because my buddy's dad, Roy Martin, his dad was the CEO of Saks Fifth Avenue, right?
1: Okay, right.
17: He's his mate, best mates with Bob.
1: Not a bad friend
17: like,
1: to have.
17: Just a different level, right? So he was on the, he was on the board of directors of Harrah's Casinos, which owned all these places, you know. So next minute, Roll's like, dude, we're going to Vegas here. We're flying out. So we flew to Memphis, stayed with Roll's family. Then we flew to Vegas, and you can imagine how that went. So then I think I came home that Christmas, and I was like, mate, you can't do this. You can do this for the rest of your life.
1: Mm-hmm.
17: Let's get back into the pool. So I think that January, then February, I got back into the water. And then by that summer, I was out in California swimming for the Tennessee Aquatics team, which is like the post-grad team.
1: Okay.
17: Don't want to call it a pro team because there was only a few of us. It was kind of a very new thing. So there's a Swedish guy, South African guy. So we all kind of, you know, got on board in terms of like trying to, you know, build this post NCAA group, which are now super fit. They're super, not, I don't want to say super famous. They're super, there's loads of them now, let's just say. A lot of university programs now have the ability to support, you know, some of their swimmers afterwards if they want to continue on swimming to major competitions. So we did that, swam that. And then that just gave me the, come on, man, you know, let's go. So I went back in and trained with the group. Did a bit of class, wasn't really too, again, with the academics. And then by the next March, I was in the Commonwealth Games final in Melbourne. And then I was saying to myself, if you hadn't stopped swimming, mate, you could have got a medal.
1: But I wonder if you, without that break from swimming, I know it's not exactly a healthy thing to be, you know, drinking every night, locking yourself into your room, sort of excommunicating yourself from your social circles, except for when you're drinking with them. That, of course, is a damaging thing, but maybe you needed that sort of mental break as well. There's probably a little bit of a balance there. But you rediscover it. Did you rediscover that hunger then? Because the Olympics was a cruel mistress in your world.
17: Yeah.
1: When you get to that Commonwealth Games moment in 2006, are you thinking, right, two more years to go?
17: Yeah.
1: Here we go, Beijing. Yeah. My motivation is really
17: back.
1: That's
17: exactly what it was. That's exactly what it was. So then that set me up for coming back and then smashing training from September, let's say August, September of 06. Towards qualifying in Indianapolis in 2007.
1: But that qualification moment must have been amazing for you because of how narrowly you missed out 4 years previous.
17: Yeah. But I just knew with my training, and I knew I was working with Dr. Joe Whitney at the University of Tennessee, and I knew my race and I knew my mindset. And then I went into a world of learning how to, because from day one, he always taught me to visualize, but add music to it. So when you listen to the music, then you capture yourself in that state. So what I used to do is close my eyes, sit in this like almost egg dome chair. You've probably seen them, you know, it's like with speakers in it. And I'd close my eyes and I'd play the tune. And then sports psychologist, Dr. Joe Whitney would, you know, hit the watch. And then I would swim my race and then I would tell him, stop. And he would see how close I was. So I perfected that. I took that skill and then went beyond that to the point where, not obsessive, but like I found a few epic tunes of Elements of Life with Tiësto.
1: Right.
17: Right? Like these slow build-up ones. So then I got into the world of focusing on not only the race, but like arriving at the pool, how, what I was wearing, what the tiles of my feet felt like, how I was breathing, how I was walking. So I repeated this, and even when I hear this song today, all my arms light up. The hairs on my arms just light up because I'm like, oh my God. Like, I just go back to it. Like, I was driving to the pool in Knoxville, Tennessee, and I was listening to it on the car, walking into the pool, listening to it. So I became so ingrained in the power of the mind. I remember just sitting in my apartment one time, cross-legged, just staring at the mirror, just staring at myself, and then closing my eyes and meditating, and really going deep into the mindset, knowing that what you believe, I still think to this day, I have to remind myself it all the time. But if you can see it in here, your external world, whatever happens in the mind, I think is reflected in your external world.
1: And when you're staring into the mirror and closing your eyes, are you thinking about being in the pool?
17: Yeah, visualizing that and then breaking down to the race to the point where I swam it hundreds and hundreds of times. So when I did swim it, it was... You know, Dublin was one race that I don't remember. The only thing I remember is hitting the wall. Indianapolis, I remember a little bit. But the best races are, and that's what it is, it's flow state. You're trying to tap into something beyond our realm, where your body or your subconscious is just, it's just on automatic.
1: Are you visualizing victory?
17: Yeah. Yeah. 100%.
1: You are listening to Olympic swimmer Andrew Bree in studio. This piece was recorded last week. 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So we have part three coming up after the break here, where we focus on the 2008 Olympics in Beijing and a failed drugs test.
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1: Welcome back. We are entering the final part of our conversation here with Andrew Bree, the Olympian.
17: From my previous experience at Tennessee, I was very good friends, became very friendly with a guy called Thomas Clavier from New Orleans, Louisiana. This guy was like a Greek god, like 6'3", black hair. He came into Tennessee, and we used to call him the unit. He was an absolute unit. We're like TC, Thomas Clavier.
1: If you're called a unit in the swimming program, you are a unit.
17: Yeah, might have definitely helped him in the sprints, but I think over, he was, you know, he might have struggled, but he's a great guy, you know, and I need to get back to him. I've had a few missed calls. So he sees this before I call him, he's pretty raging. But Clavier then had moved. He had actually transferred in through one of the years, and he had gone to University of Indiana. But then he had moved back to New Orleans, or close to New Orleans. And I remember speaking to him one day. I says, "What are you doing?" He's like, "Personal trainer," because I just knew his energy was so great. So Swim Ireland gave me a whack of money. Not a whack of money, but I had money. Funding went up because I'd qualified for the Olympics. So I just go, "Clavier, move back to Knoxville. Become my personal trainer." Uh-huh. But it was more than that. We ended up renting a loft apartment down in Knoxville, Tennessee, down the old city, right? And every morning, he would be, without me even now thinking about it, it all made sense. I couldn't do it by myself because I wasn't in the university program with all the guys. So it was my accountability.
1: Yeah.
17: So subconsciously, I got him on board. And then he was always there on pool deck. Not as my coach, but there. And then he became my strength and conditioning kind of guy. And we did some of the craziest stuff training-wise, you know, in the gym and everything. Just shopping carts.
1: Yardage.
17: Like shopping carts without wheels on the indoor field.
1: Shopping carts without wheels, literally?
17: Yeah, with weights in it, with big 45-pound weights in the shopping cart. And he's standing there and I'm pushing the shopping cart against the resistance of AstroTurf, or what's it called, the fake grass.
1: Yeah, yeah.
17: And then throw in another one. Come on. And I'm just running. And this is in August.
1: Was the sled machine not enough for you in the gym?
17: No. This is in August, so I'm running. I'm pushing a shopping cart 50 yards. Sorry, 100 yards. Isn't the field 100 yards?
1: Yeah.
17: 100 yards. My legs. And I remember Barry Murphy had just started, and he's looking over going, what are you doing, Briso? And this is in August. So I qualified at the end of July.
1: Uh-huh.
17: And I didn't stop. I got home, I got back to Knoxville and says, "We're going now, bro, because we're gonna smash Beijing."
1: So that was your entire preparation for Beijing. Was there like any sort of work that you had to do or that you were encouraged to do back in Ireland at all? Or was it like Andrew's got his together?
17: Yeah.
1: And he's in
17: I'll
1: a
17: see you
1: good
17: Christmas,
1: hands.
17: Maybe. I don't even know. No, I don't even know if I went home for Christmas that year.
1: But it was totally separate anyway.
17: No, I think we all went to Florida. I think mum, dad and all the family came out to Florida.
1: It was based around your career.
17: And I flew down to Florida, so I wasn't breaking up too much of the... I think I had a tarot reading and all in Florida. It was a bit of a crazy anyway. It was probably a couple of too many beers had then. But anyway, I was on track because I swam the Europeans that December. And then, of course, that is a story.
1: That's where the shit hits the fan.
17: That's where not only have I gone through... And this is the mad thing, like... And I honestly woke up this morning at 6:30 and I came across this guy that I've been following, and he's a cool guy and he's got a whiteboard, and he says, "If you understand life," he says, "there's always going to be the good and the bad." And this is what the ayahuasca told me, love and fear, duality of life. You know, that's why on every Masonic temple, there's a black and white checkerboard floored. There's always love, fear, up, down, struggle, chaos, easy, wind, right? So this is me going, right. But you don't know that when you're in it. But looking back, it's like this guy was basically saying this morning, if you can understand the suffering and if you can understand the pain and know that you're just going to go through it, as opposed to, this is everything. I wish I would know this in my younger years. Of course, bad things happen, and it's an egoic thing. It's an ego thing to go, because it's you. You're trying to identify as you, the story, Andrew Bree, the swimmer. But I think if you step back and look at the bigger picture, and if all that stuff wouldn't have happened, sure, that, and I always try and bring it back to the present moment. That's the only thing you can kind of control. So it was like chaos, qualify, here comes the chaos. December of 2007, I swim. Riesa, I think it was Riesa in Germany or somewhere. Can't remember where the actual competition was. 200 meter breaststroke final, drug test. Don't think anything off it. Been drug tested loads of times. And then I think it's late January. Me and Clavier are in the loft apartment at about 1:30 p.m. I always remember it was before training. I know it was early afternoon. Mum calls, just in tears. "You failed the drug test. Here's me, it's impossible. You failed the drug test." I was like, "Mum, what? For what? For what?" So she spells out this name that I can't even still to this day pronounce. Lev, L-E-V, it's what's that, whatever's in a Vicks, over-the-counter Vicks. It's this size. That's the wee, nasal decongestion. So I remember I bought it that previous summer in Auburn, Alabama at a sectional meet. They were called sectional meet. I remember whatever room we were sharing or whatever room I was in, the guy I was sharing with loved the air condition, whatever. And it was the humid summer of

0: He says, no, no, no, no, no, no, no, no. I says, I checked that. Absolutely no, no, no, no, no, no, no. So it goes deeper to the point where whatever pharmaceutical company or whoever owns Vicks took out the letter H on the ingredient to deter, because in the word it said left methamphetamine. So they took out the letter H. So, now, was it to deter or was it that way, whatever? So if you spell it with the letter H in it, guess what comes up?
1: Meth.
0: Banned. The ingredient was banned, not meth, but it's a derivative of whatever, yeah. You know, nasal decongestion. So I'm like, no, I am not going down. I am not going down for this. Next minute, full hardcore team of this lawyer guy, Paul, I'm raging now. He's going to be raging. I've forgotten his name. Anyway, it might come up later, or we can edit it in. I don't know, but anyway, he was amazing, right? He was amazing, but I felt I'd done all the work to prove myself innocent. He had done sports cases before.
1: Mm-hmm.
0: So he was the go-to, right? So what then we had to do was get character witnesses. So Laurie Lawrence, well-respected, Michael Ball, all these coaches wrote letters going, absolutely no way is this guy doing this. We got the scientist guy to prove that the level that was in my blood had absolutely, or the level that was in my body had absolutely zero impact on performance. It was a snippet compared to Alan Baxter, who was a alpine skier guy. Well, you know, one of these distance skiing guys, I think that's the event.
1: Yeah.
0: His was 1,000 times my level.
1: Right.
0: So he was taking it, right? He was definitely taking it. So once all these things, plus the letter H, and they I had all this, right?
1: Yeah.
0: So what I don't think my dad realized was he was just firing off emails and doing all this stuff. Next minute, 35 grand. We got whacked with a bill for 35 grand. But anyway, went to the court of arbitration and wherever it is, a sport in Switzerland or whatever.
1: Lausanne.
0: They went, right, warning, or a call, not a call, what's the term? It's an official. And this is what I'm raging by Wikipedia. Nobody knows the story. You know, it just says.
1: What does it say?
0: Oh, it just goes, failed the dope test.
1: Right.
0: And then it was all over the Irish papers. So I think John Kenny broke it on RT. My mum says, I'm never speaking to John Kenny ever again. You know, she was raging. And then and my sister was in the University of Galway at the time, Liz, and she goes in and starts crying because it's all over the papers.
1: Right.
0: You know? But I didn't see all that. I was away in Tennessee going, yeah. I'm getting on with it. John Tremblay sat me down going, you're training for the Olympics, mate. We're going to come through this. So then I shaved my head, had a mohawk. Once again, if you can imagine me with hair. Mohawk. Not that I'd cut sleeves off all my t-shirts, but all my Tennessee black t-shirts with the orange tee. And I went in and the movie 300, the Spartan movie, came out. So I was obsessed with that. So I channeled all this inner Spartan warrior stuff. And I just went absolutely nuts training. And I was coaching with, I was being coached by Jim Rumba at the time. And there was a group of maybe 6 or 7 of us. And like the stuff I did in the pool, still not knowing I was going to the Olympics. But then I got the official word. It was like weird. I remember driving up to my girlfriend's apartment at the time, Julie Case. And I was driving up there and it was just this beautiful day in Knoxville. I think it was April of 2008. And I remember just going, there was something about the day. I was like, I'm good. And I think my mum had called her or something. She couldn't get hold of me because I was training or something. And I walked in and I was like, and she goes, I've got news. And I was like, I'm going, you know. I was like, so even thinking about that moment, emotional though, and what are we doing, yeah. You know? But it was intense. And then, of course, but I had no funding, nothing. Like I had nothing. Everyone just turns. And it's okay, but everyone turns their back on you. I don't think Swim Ireland could speak to me.
1: And he still had the solicitor's bill.
0: Oh, why? Granny Bray from Sligo. You know, rest in peace.
1: She paid for that?
0: Yeah.
1: Holy shit.
0: Yeah, she had a shop in Sligo and sold it. And
1: she sold her shop?
0: No, sorry. No, the smoker's own.
1: Okay.
0: In Grattan Street in Sligo. No, she had sold it. So
1: she had a bit of cash.
0: She didn't pay the 35, yeah. But it was...
1: It was 35 grand.
0: It was 35 total, and she put up a lot of it.
1: Wow.
0: So there was that weighing on me, but I was also like, no, I'm going. And then I think that drove me on then to...

0: to do well in Beijing.
1: How did Beijing go for you? Like, in hindsight, is that something that you look back at and think, yeah, it was...
0: Yeah, it was different. Yeah. You know, it was different because the heats were at night and the finals were in the morning. But I knew my training was good. And I remember Jim Rumbaugh being interviewed before. And you know, I don't think I had heard about the interview, or, you know, maybe he told me afterwards or something. Or maybe he told another coach in Ireland, you know, we were back here before we went to Beijing. And then that's a story in itself, because we had no training camp or nothing. I ended up in Singapore with the Venezuelan team, because my buddy Octavio was going for Venezuela.
1: Right.
0: Swim Ireland and have a training camp.
1: So he just,
0: so it was just myself and Melanie Knocker and Aisling Cooney. And they went straight into the village way before, and I was like, I can't do that. I'm going to go nuts. I can't be in Beijing for a week and a half before I race. So I went to Singapore, had a great training camp in Singapore, and then landed into the village. I was like, let's go. You know, and I just knew from my training I was going to do well. And then, of course, boom, I missed the final by 0.2 of a second, 0.19 of a second.
1: 0.19.
0: Hundreds of seconds. So you can see the world of, like, sport and swimming, especially, it's just kind of brutal, you know?
1: It's an incredible story. There's absolutely no doubt about that. And I do wonder, when you look back on that, what are the things that you cling to as the bits that you're like, this was totally worth it?
0: Yeah.
1: What are they?
0: I think the joy of 03 in Dublin,
1: yeah,
0: in front of the home crowd. Do you know? My coach John Tremblay had wrote me, he was staying at the Westbury at the time. He flew over for it, stayed at the Westbury. I remember him handing me a headed note paper, whatever. And he wrote 4, 5, 5, 5, 5, 5, 6, 7, all my stroke counts, which I did exactly. And then at the very bottom of the note, I've still got the note, he said, bring the crowd to their feet. Do you know? So there's moments like that I always look back and go, I did that in front of a Dublin crowd. Like, that's just, like, magical.
1: And when it goes, we draw that line, because we almost have told the story of life after swimming at the very beginning of this interview.
0: Yeah.
1: To just kind of bring this all together at the end then, the person that you were when you step out of the pool for the last time as a competitor, and your sort of journey to becoming the person you are today, like, what was the biggest moment for you in terms of connecting those two people? Was there a eureka moment for you, or was there just a period of grieving your swimming career that you had to go through?
0: Yeah, I still think, you know, yeah, that's a good one. You know, people ask me all the time now, do I swim? And I'm like, no, but I should. But I know that would be good for my mental health as well. You know, I was getting into the sea. I came across, obviously, Wim Hof way back in the day. And I was getting into the sea. And it was that, and that's kind of reintroduced me. But that was years later. This is like 2018.
1: Right.
0: Do you know? That's 6 years later. And I was getting back into the sea. And I was like, what's going on here? The dopamine from that. You know, as my mum says to me one day, it's so funny. My mum goes, Andrew, you know the sea swimming? It gives you 3 times more dopamine hit than cocaine. And I'm like, Mum, have you tried cocaine? You little, I guess, like, what's going on? So look, I got back into the swimming community through that. That helped my mental health. I got into coaching and then giving back to coaching. And you know, you can imagine what I'm like with the swimmers. You know, I'm really involved. And again, that's the hyper focus. Mm-hmm. So I got back in, I was working with, you know, a bunch of swimmers, Bangor Swimming Club and stuff, and City of Belfast, I think the team was before. It's now Swim Belfast. But I had a bunch, you know, 20 to 30 age group swimmers, and that was I was just like, very, very influenced by Dave Salo's training, race pace, intensity. Andrew, is this fast? I was like, yeah. How fast do you want to be? That's what I would always
1: say. Yeah.
0: I just knew still to this day, you have to recreate, you have to condition the mind and the body to do what you're going to do on race day.
1: Andrew, it's a phenomenal story. Really appreciate you coming in and sharing the whole thing with us. I do think there are plenty of people out there who actually just don't know your story. So thanks so much for recounting the whole thing. And
0: no, I appreciate
1: I'm
0: it.
1: Sure they'll get a better insight as to why you are such a brilliant analyst on television and every time we've had you on here. So hopefully it's not the next major championships are waiting until we speak to you again. Hopefully we'll catch up again
0: 100%.
1: Sometime soon. And
0: I've enjoyed it. And it's, like I said, it's a journey of sport up and down, and even reliving it. It's nice to be able to share it. And I think it's set me up for a world now that I can I can definitely be involved in the sport, and I'm very grateful for that as well.
1: Brilliant. And the people working with you, I'm sure, are very privileged to have you as a coach as well. Andrew Bree, thank you.
0: Thank you. Thank you.
2: 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We can think of 250,000 reasons to do it now.
3: 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Well done, sir.
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14: Across Ireland, this is the home of conversation that counts. 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
15: Good evening, I'm Cliona O'Dwyer. The Garda Representative Association is calling for an independent statutory tribunal into the handling of protected disclosures in the force. It follows the RTÉ Investigates programme in which a number of Gardaí alleged senior members were trying to stifle the reforms brought in following the treatment of Maurice McCabe. The GRA says what has been reported is consistent with the experience of members it has represented directly. It says in cases handled by the association, members who made protected disclosures have not been interviewed in relation to the concerns they raised. A man has been arrested as part of the investigation into the alleged assault of Michael Healy Ray. The independent Kerry TD was injured in an incident while he was in his car on Cork Street in Dublin yesterday evening. Gardaí say a man in his 50s is being questioned at a Garda station in Dublin. Six people have been taken to hospital today after being discovered in a container at Rosslare Europort. Gardaí are investigating all of the circumstances surrounding the discovery of the five men and a boy. Three of the men continue to receive treatment for non-life-threatening injuries, while two have been refused permission to land. Gardaí say the boy is receiving the appropriate supports. Details of a new proposal to restrict children from social media have been revealed today. The EU Kids Act imposes a number of obligations for social media platforms, online video games and AI chatbots to users under 18. Children under 13 will not be able to access social media apps, while infinite scrolling and push notifications during sleeping hours will be prohibited. This country's EU Commissioner for Democracy, Michael McGrath, says it's time action is taken.
16: And we know that experience is being associated with addiction-like symptoms, difficulty controlling usage, withdrawal symptoms, reduced motivation for other activities, and even reduced attention span. So we think it is time that we undertake this bold initiative, that we work with the member states to make sure that there is a harmonised approach throughout the European Union.
15: Finally, the new voice of Thomas the Tank Engine says he had to lie to his school friends for months to hide his big news. 13-year-old Harry Sparks from England has been named as the new voice of the talking train. And that's your news for now.
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15: Mostly dry tonight with clear spells and just isolated showers. Lowest temperatures of 8 to 13 degrees. 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
1: Welcome along to Thursday night's football show. We're going to be chatting later this hour with Tony Britton, the man who wrote the Champions League anthem. Our number is 0879 180 180, if you've got any questions for him or any questions for our reporter Ben Symes, who is at the Republic of Ireland squad announcement earlier today. He will speak to in just a moment, but that does form the number one story today, because we do have a squad for these four games that are coming up over the next few weeks. The fixtures are Kosovo in Pristina this day next week. We've got, of course, Israel in Debrecen, Hungary on Sunday week. Then it's Austria back at the Aviva on Thursday, October the 1st. And then the final of the four games is Israel once again in Bačka Topola in Serbia on Sunday, October 4th. So in the squad today, and we will get to the Israel point in a moment, we have some new faces. So we've got Liam Kitching, who's got his first call up to the Ireland squad. He's a Coventry defender who's on loan at Sheffield United at the moment. Defender Joel Bagan of Cardiff City is another uncapped player in the squad. And Owen Elding of Hibs is also in Hamer Halgrimson's squad announcement today. Not in the squad, there's no Nathan Collins. Hamer says that he's out for 5 weeks and should be back for Brentford after the international break. Obviously no Josh Cullen or Evan Ferguson. There's no Jack Taylor. No Seamus Coleman and no Robbie Brady. They're both without a club and therefore weren't in consideration. So let's start first of all here by playing a clip from the press conference of Hamer Halgrimson talking about Seamus Coleman.
18: In whatever shape or form that will be, he will be with us in the future, hopefully as a player. His intention is to play. He's keeping fit, but he hasn't been training with a club or with a team. So we felt together, it was more his decision than me, that it was appropriate that he sit out this one, mostly because he felt it was unfair to other players that he would be picked at this moment.
1: He also said yes when asked if Brady and Coleman are looking to play on in their careers. Now, shortly after the press conference, Halgrimson is speaking to our reporter, Ben Symes.
19: Hey, we're in Abbottstown today. You've named the squad for the upcoming Nations League game. I think the glaring thing that everyone sees straight away is that Seamus Coleman and Nathan Collins are not in the squad. Do you mind just explaining those two omissions?
18: Easy. Nathan injured, out probably 5 weeks. So he's staying at the club. Seamus hasn't found a club yet, hasn't started playing, hasn't started training, but even though it's tempting to have him in the squad, we decided together that it was maybe not the correct timing to do it.
19: Is it something that when he gets a new club, if he gets a new club, that you'd be looking at calling him back in?
18: Sure.
19: Just looking at the other names in the squad then, there's a few new people brought in for the first time. Joe Bagan is brought in, Owen Elding, of course, was in as a training player before. Liam Kitching is brought in. Do you mind just explaining that one? Because I think people mightn't be too familiar with his name.
18: Liam Kitching, he has been working on his papers for some time now. We knew he was coming. Probably he would have been in with us in the summer if the papers would have been processed. So now he's in. It's a good window to look at players because we're together for 4 weeks. So he has a chance to impress, and we have a chance to see him and evaluate him as a person. Brilliant person, good character, good leader, left-footed centre-back. We don't have many of those, so a good addition to our squad. Joel, we've been watching him for some time. He would have been in the summer as well, was injured, and he started the season really well for Cardiff, and I've been watching a lot of his games. Got this kind of attribute that he can play both left-back and centre-back, which is always good for a national team like ours. We can kind of change system formations without changing players. He's on a good trajectory. Hopefully he'll show us, and I know he will show a good performance for us.
19: Owen Elding is at Lindsay Tack. Obviously Rocco Vatta is there as well. Do you mind just explaining maybe what we might see from him in an Ireland shirt?
18: Oh, Rocco is an exciting player. Unlucky with injuries again, one that we would have had in the summer but was injured. He's now getting his minutes at Watford, more and more minutes. He's getting fitter and fitter, and he's just a person that or a player that maybe put a label like a match winner on him. He's a guy that can take players on, do kind of the odd thing, and an individual that is difficult to calculate if you're defending him. So he's kind of that player for me, and then hopefully he'll grow. He's only 21, isn't he? So he was still eligible at least for the under 21. So we decided to pick him for this camp because the nature of the window, so we can have him for extended time and just again work with him, see what he can deliver to us, and the opposite he can. He can feel how it is to be in the Irish national team.
19: Unfortunately, there's no getting around it with this squad. We're going to face Israel twice, and they're two highly contentious games. Can I ask us firstly, did you have any players that didn't want to be called up or maybe said that they weren't willing to play those games?
18: We have players that are uncomfortable playing it, but everybody decided if the game is played, I'm gonna represent my country. We all come from different places with different backgrounds, and I think diversity is a strength of Ireland. So we all have different ways of processing these things, and obviously some players feel more uncomfortable than others, but everyone says that if we are going to play this game, we all stick together and we do it together.
19: When we spoke to you a couple of months ago, you said that you don't understand how Israel aren't banned when Russia were banned, but you had a preference that you wanted to play the game and you wanted to beat them. Do you still feel that way a few months on?
18: Of course, yeah. It's not our decision whether, you know, I'm on record saying what I've said, like you mentioned. I don't see the difference in rules, but it's not my decision. So, and I'm here to focus on the football side. So that's my job, and I'm going to try to do my best in keeping the focus on the football side.
19: Can I ask, were you annoyed at the game being moved out of Dublin, the home game?
18: Not annoyed. I know it's security reasons. My preference, would I like to play in front of our fans? 100%. Would I like to play in Ireland? 100%. Logistically easier, etc. But I understand the reasons behind it. So once the decision is made, we move on. And we do this together.
1: Hamer Halgrimson, Republic of Ireland manager, speaking to Ben there. Ben's with us on the line, fresh from Abbottstown a little earlier on today. Ben, if there were any hopes or concerns, depending on your point of view, about players deciding not to tog out for these fixtures or to sort of go off on a solo run and protest essentially these fixtures, it looks like that just isn't happening. The players who have been left out of the squad, who aren't going to be involved in the squads for the Israel games, are out because of injury. There's no sort of conscientious protesters essentially in this Ireland setup.
19: Yeah, as you said, on everyone who's not in this squad is either injured or simply just not selected. I know there's a few names that people had kind of earmarked might get in this squad. The likes of Johnny Kenny, who's recently playing first team football again. There's young players such as Rory Finneran. They've been included in the under 21 campaign. They've some really kind of important fixtures coming up. They're going to host Kazakhstan. They're going to host England and they're going to travel to Slovenia. Hamer Hallgrimsson told us that he didn't think it was right to address the players as a group. He thought it was too good to contact some people individually. This is obviously a very complex topic. And for some people who are listening, you know, it seems like the easy thing to do would be boycott the game. Don't play the game. You're going up against a nation that their government is actively committing genocide. However, this is a very complex topic if you're a footballer. And, you know, sometimes if you are a footballer, it's not going to be one of the first things on your mind. One of the players who is included in the squad is Finn Azaz, who, of course, has Israeli roots on his mother's side of the family. I'm sure that's going to be a very complex thing for him going into this game. But as Hamer said, they agreed collectively as a group that they would all play this together and they would all represent the country of Ireland together. So it seems that people maybe kind of had thoughts that some players were going to drop out of the squad and form a protest and boycott the game. It appears everyone is going to go ahead with the game.
1: Yes. Is this then kind of story over, really, or are there still possibilities that there could be a twist in the tail here? The Stop the Game protest is only going to continue over the next 10 days at this stage, but it does feel now it's full steam ahead now that we have this squad and there's really no turning back at this juncture.
19: It certainly feels that way from a footballing perspective. And when you speak to people involved in the camp, it seems like it is full steam ahead towards the game. What I would say is that we have another 2 weeks until the first game in Debrecen in Hungary. And then the following week is that game, as you said, in Bačka Topola in Serbia. A lot of stuff is going to happen before that, Owen. And I know next week there are Stop the Game protests being planned again in Dublin, in the city centre. There's people coming over from all parts of the world to protest against this. FAI CEO Dave Crell is going to be speaking to us tomorrow morning. I'm sure there'll be a lot of kind of insights into what has happened to make this game go ahead in that. And what I would also say is, really, really importantly, in between the game in Debrecen and Hungary and in between the game in Bačka Topola, there's a game in the Aviva Stadium on the Thursday night against Austria. And I think that will be the kind of the key factor in how this week is going to unfold. We will have already played Israel in Hungary. We will still have to play them again in Serbia. That game in Austria turns out to be the only game that Ireland will play in front of their home fans in this window. They will, of course, play in front of fans in Pristina, majority of them being Kosovan. They will only play in front of Israeli fans in Hungary. So that game against Austria in the Aviva Stadium on Thursday, like, there is a real chance that we could see serious protests at that. We saw the game be stopped back in March when we played North Macedonia from Stop the Game protesters. There is a very real chance this could happen again. And while it seems like the players in the camp are really kind of fully certain this game is going to happen, and I do think it will go ahead, I think we have not seen the end of the protest at all.
1: No, that game, as you say, at the Aviva Stadium Thursday, October 1st today, what is it, 3 weeks at this stage, 2 weeks, it's going to be a really interesting moment in all of this as it's sandwiched by those two Israel games. Onto the footballing side of things, and Seamus Coleman, the door is still very much open for him, but it does feel that his international future hinges on whether or not he's going to get a club this season. We had obviously floated this idea that could Seamus Coleman become a fully professional international footballer. That's not going to be the case. He's going to need a club.
19: Yeah, and I've got to be honest, this is something that I was slightly surprised by. Hamer Hallgrimsson said before that Seamus Coleman has proved to him that he doesn't need to play regular minutes at club football to prove that he can play for Ireland. He did that against Portugal and Hungary when Hamer had dropped him before for not playing football. But the biggest reason why I'm surprised that Coleman was not in the squad is not really for on the pitch things. It's off the pitch. This is going to be an incredibly tough week. Obviously physically demanding, you 4 games in space of 2 weeks, but mentally, like, these players are going to enter into an arena where they've never really experienced this before. The spotlight that's going to be on them, not just from Irish media and the Irish public, but the world public, whenever they're playing those games against Israel, is going to be immense. And for all these players, a lot of young players, this is something they will have never experienced before. And I would have thought having that seniority and cool head of Seamus Coleman in there just to ease the players and to speak to the media, Nathan Collins is the captain of his team and he's not there. Seamus Coleman is a guy who usually fill in then. He's not there either. So, look, there is national leaders in this squad with John Egan and Darragh O'Shea. But I am really surprised that the most senior member in this group is not included when you have those two games against Israel, which are going to be incredibly taxing on this group of players. And then it just brings all these other conversations into play. Who is going to go up and speak to the media? Who can the FAI trust to be put up there and to, you know, I don't want to say toe the line of what the FAI want to say, but who can they trust to answer the questions that are put to them in what the FAI would like them to say? I think it's a very tough line to kind of thread across. And Seamus Coleman would have seen the perfect candidate to be up there and speak to the media. So, yes, maybe, he's not the freshest footballer around at the moment. He doesn't have a club. He's been keeping fit, training by himself. He's been backing Killy Beggs. But he would be the only natural right-back in this squad is another thing. But it's more off the field. How are the players going to react to that and cope to the two most natural leaders in the squad not being there?
1: You'd wonder as well, what questions are going to be posed to the Ireland camp from Israeli journalists ahead of both of these fixtures? I don't know if there's going to be separation on that or how that's going to work in the build-up. You might have a greater insight, Ben, but that does feel like a potential plot twist or potentially uncomfortable situation for anybody at a top table who isn't overly media savvy. So I hear you and your point is well made. At the same time, you're essentially asking for Seamus Coleman to be included as an ambassador or in a sort of coaching capacity or in a mentorship capacity. Like, I mean, he wouldn't be in there on his playing merits at this stage. Like, all the points that you make are valid, but unless you can stand over him being in a good position to actually play football for the Republic of Ireland now, then really he shouldn't be in the squad. So I don't know, maybe when Hamer says that we hope to see him again as a player, is he actually saying that there's a possibility that we'll see him pretty soon as a coach or a member of staff at the Republic of Ireland?
19: Well, there is certainly a theme in this squad that players who haven't been playing football haven't been picked. The likes of Casey McAteer, who has been playing, you know, bit parts for Ipswich Town in the Premier League, has not been picked in the squad. And if you look at those merits, Seamus Coleman does not deserve to be there. I just thought after the comments that Hamer Hall-Grimson has made before by saying that Seamus Coleman has proven to him that he doesn't need to play regular football to be in his squad. The last game Seamus Coleman started was that friendly against North Macedonia. Before that, it was a game against Czechia. Before that, it was after the November window when he started against Manchester United in Old Trafford and he came off after 10 minutes. He has not played regular football at all in his appearances for Ireland over the course of the last year. And to answer the first question about how it's going to work in Israel, I mean, I'd love to be able to tell you that I have a better understanding of what's going on, considering that I am going to be travelling to Debrecen and Bachka Topola. The IFA, the Israeli website, is actually geo-blocked in Ireland. And it's not geo-blocked just in Ireland. It's geo-blocked all across mainland Europe. And this is something I spoke to John Martin about the other day, and he kind of said, look, if the website is geo-blocked, it's nothing in comparison to what Israel are doing. Why would UEFA act on that? But it's just another little kind of nugget of information, another kind of display of Israel clearly violating UEFA and FIFA's laws. I mean, they are a country within UEFA's jurisdiction, and you cannot access their website. If you're a member of the media going to cover a game that involves Israel, you cannot access their website. So I would love to tell you how it's going to work in Hungary and in Serbia and how these kind of media dealings are going to play out and even how many Israeli journalists are travelling over and what they will be saying to the Irish people. Will we be allowed into the Israeli press conference? We really don't know anything. We're completely in the dark because the Israeli website is geo-blocked here.
1: Time to get a VPN, Ben.
19: I've already tried it on, and such is the technology that's involved. If you actually set your VPN to America, you are still geo-blocked.
1: What about to Israel?
19: So, it's a great question. I'll do some homework.
1: Maybe they don't have Israeli settings on any of your VPNs. On some other aspects of this squad, we know that Nathan Collins back in around 5 weeks' time. Hopefully, he'll be back for the November fixtures. Talk to us about some of these newer faces. Do we expect any significant minutes, like Liam Kitching, his first camp, full stop? He can play centre back. He can play left back.
19: Yeah, both of the new recruits of defence can play centre back and left back now. Joe Bagan is a lot smaller than Liam Kitching. Liam Kitching is a unit. I mean, this guy is 6'3", 6'4", big centre half. Was really impressive for Coventry City last season in their push for the Premier League. And I think a lot of people suspected he would stick around. Now, I know they made a lot of signings at the back during the window, and they specifically signed a centre-back from Ligue 1 and for 20 million. And they kind of told Liam Kitching, if you want to play regular football, you've got to find the new club. So he's gone on loan. He's gone to Sheffield United, where he's playing regularly. Mark McGuinness obviously is alongside him there as well. The other player, Joe Bagan, is a really interesting one. I saw Joe Bagan's debut for the Ireland Under-21s in Tallaght Stadium in 2021 against Luxembourg. And even if you look at that team, he was in the starting lineup. Jacob Ryan was in the starting lineup. Conor Coventry was in the starting lineup. Obviously, all players who are in this squad. He's born in England. He was eligible for Scotland as well. And I know the Scottish FA were really kind of hunting him when he was playing underage football for Ireland. And he did actually appear for the Scotland under 16 team before he switched over to play for the Republic of Ireland. He is, of course, playing under Brian Barry Murphy with Jack Moylan at Cardiff at the moment. I think it's quite reasonable to say we will see them don the green shirt during this window. It's kind of one you're wondering, how are the management team going to approach it? You have four games in the space of just about 2 weeks. It's kind of unheard of in national football. It almost feels like a tournament. And what does a team do when they get to the third game of a tournament? They usually tend to throw a couple of new players in their team. And I think it's entirely reasonable to suggest that we will not just see them in the team, but we will see an entirely shifted back 3/back 5 for Ireland throughout the course of the four games.
1: Okay. Ben Symes, great stuff today. Thanks a million for joining us.
19: Thanks, Tom.
1: Cheers. We'll take a quick break.
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0: So the Champions League music, objectively the greatest arrangement in world sport, and it is quite the oversight that I don't believe we've ever had the composer of the music on Off the Ball before. So to correct that, I'm very happy to say a very good evening to Tony Britton. Tony, how are you doing?
1: I'm doing all right, thank you very much.
0: Is this still the thing that is your pièce de résistance, or have you created something that somehow clears this bar since 1992? Because it is a bloody high bar.
1: It's a good question. I was misquoted many years ago in some press article which said that I said it wasn't my best work. What I'd actually said was, if you ask any composer what their best work is, if they're honest, they will say to you, it's whatever I wrote last.
0: Yes, okay.
1: On the basis that... If you wrote something and you think, you know, this is a bit rubbish, then you keep writing stuff that doesn't stack up, then you should probably find another job. So I like to think that that I'm still turning out stuff that's interesting. But you know, there's no doubt that there's that it's a calling card and it's a very nice one.
0: What did you write last?
1: Well, I'm in the middle of fighting AI. Would you believe I'm writing a piece for tenor and string quartet, quite a serious piece, and literally before I spoke to you, I was wrestling with a very clever program where I can write in with a magic pencil the notes that exist at the moment as penciled scribbles that nobody could read, and I can write them in on my iPad, and it turns it into printed music. Most of the time, but then there is a certain AI element to it, I believe, and today the AI has perhaps responded to the universal condemnation and decided not to work for me.
0: So you're using AI to, I guess, expedite the process of producing sheet music?
1: Yeah, I mean, as far as I understand it, it basically learns how you scribble and it turns it into music. It's wonderful when it works, anything, technically, you know.
0: It's a bit of a tangent that we're going down here, but it is an interesting one. I presume, in general, the idea of AI as a music producer is something that's deeply worrying.
1: It's very worrying, yeah. That said, somebody recently who knows a bit about this said, well, why don't we put into one of these sites a very detailed breakdown of what the Champions League music, stands for. In other words, if you were doing it all over again, what would be the pitch? What would be the requirements from UEFA? And so I kind of wrote quite detailed sort of analysis of what it should be. It should be uplifting. It should be this. It should be that. And we fed it in, and a minute later up came this tune, which sounded like Pinky and Perky. You're too young to remember Pinky and Perky, but they were, some of your audience may. It was just garbage. It was a great relief, I have to say.
0: Okay. Well, that is good news. I guess the danger is, what would it look like in 2-3 years' time? Because it's already moved so fast in the last 2-3 years.
1: Yeah, I think that's the issue. And I don't know, if you look at the Champions League, in the end, there were requirements when I wrote it. They wanted it to be uplifting. They wanted it to be classical, in inverted commas. You know, it was just after the three tenors phenomenon, and this seemed to be the way forward. But in the end, what was it that made it, to a degree, unique? And that, I think, AI has got in music terms, has got a bit of a little distance to travel. Because who would have thought that a little bit of string writing borrowed from Handel and a bit of, exultant phraseology in three different languages thrown together would work? There's something other mysterious that happens,
0: It works even better now. Like when you listen to the Europa League theme and the Premier League theme, to be fair, a lot of people are big fans of the Europa League theme. They tend to get carried away. There's probably a whole dollop of irony that goes with the sort of fanfare around the Europa League theme. But there's something quite I don't know, cookie cutter maybe about some of the top leagues and their, what do they call it, sonic marketing with regards to these jingles that they have. The Champions League theme is increasingly an outlier, I think. I'm sure it was in 1992 as well. But when you compare it to the other sports leagues around the world, particularly the top European football competitions, it stands completely alone.
1: Yeah, it's an interesting one, that. Why does it have the status it has? My explanation is that because it's timeless, because it doesn't. I mean, we just re-recorded it about two, three years ago, put some extra French horns in and a better choir, and it's really sexy, really good. And we tried to do a kind of alternative version for the TikTok generation.
0: Right.
1: And we got a kind of well-known producer, mixer guy in who I knew, and we tried, and nothing worked. So we just parked that. It is timeless. Also, there's a very interesting thing that I've been thinking about a lot lately. If you listen to most sports themes, they're in a minor key. They're very kind of, they're trying to stoke up the excitement. And I often think that it's a little bit like you hear the music as the players come on. And, you know, these young men and women, they are at the peak of their fitness. They desperately want to win. It's a really, really big stage for them. And they come in and the music sounds almost doom-laden, as if they were coming into the Colosseum ready to be fed to the lions.
0: I
1: think that the Champions League thing, because it's in the major key, it's uplifting, it's triumphant, it's not... It doesn't attempt, I never wanted it to be in any way sort of foreboding, or I just wanted it to be celebratory. And I think that's kind of there aren't many themes like that. They tend to be, as I say, gladiatorial, and I'm not sure whether that does it sometimes, you know?
0: Yeah, because the foreboding seems to be everywhere. Like, I think most of our listeners would watch far more Premier League football than they would watch Champions League football, just by dint of the fact that there are far more Premier League games to watch. But I would suspect that far fewer of our listeners would be able to identify the Premier League theme compared to the Champions League theme. And many of them may not even know that there is indeed a Premier League theme that exists, because it just fits into that foreboding theme that it just feels... To refer to it as AI would be far too strong. I'm sure it's being created by a very accomplished musician, but the brief was, can you give us a certain feel? And that feel from the corporate people who try and get these things over the line is probably not in tandem with the actual feel of sports fans.
1: I think that's a very good point. I think it's a very interesting point. And it goes all the way back to when we came up with the whole concept. We, team marketing, had kind of created the competition for UEFA back in 92. We had conversations between Craig Thompson, who was running team marketing. He was American, didn't know a huge amount about soccer, just knew a lot about marketing and sport in general, and then Altman's Young, who created the original TV look, and Design Bridge, who created the Starball, and we had kind of a lot of conversations about what we were trying to do. But there were two things that were absent from that process, looking back on it. One was, I don't think the word brand was ever used.
0: Right.
1: Now every other word is brand. I mean, I've done seminars on sports music branding. It's a big business. It wasn't then. And the other thing was, there was an absence of lots of middle management putting their two pennyworth in. There was so little time. We were just allowed to get on with it. That doesn't happen anymore.
0: No.
1: When we did re-record, we had 2 years of meetings and focus groups and analysis about re-recording something that was already successful anyway. And the only issue was, you know, did you want to spend a bit more money? So Times have changed fundamentally, but it's a very interesting point, because I think that, you know, I don't decry that when management have to, you know, they have the responsibility of making things work. But, you know, the analogy is, when I want to get my car repaired, I don't go down and tell the mechanic how to do it. I don't know how cars work, you know, and I guess I use a really good mechanic, and so that's his job. And if there were a little bit more of that, I think maybe there might be a little bit more inventiveness from the creative end of things.
0: So what was your brief before 1992? Like, you mentioned there the three tenors being very much en vogue. We've just come off Italia 90. Did that inform what you were told to do, or what whoever your brief giver was wanted it to sound like?
1: Well, yes, obviously informed it, because it had been such a huge success. But they really wanted, something classical. And that was about as far as it went. Classical in inverted commas. And so I said, and they said, we don't think we want a choir. And I could see, I don't think we want a soloist, we want a choir. And I said, well, that's fine. And so I sent them a whole load of pieces of choral music, stuff from Messiah, Dream of Gorontius, all that stuff. And they picked on Zadok the Priest handle, and they said, we really like that. So I thought, okay, well, I mean, there have been unkind people who said it's an arrangement of Zadok the Priest. It's clearly not. You know, it's references it. But it gave me a reference point. The sound is, you know, very high piccolo trumpets, moving string phrase, not huge forces. You know, it's the latest version is 32 in the choir, but it's a very good choir. And it just gave me the option to think out of the box. And then it got quite funny, because it all happened quite quickly. They said, I said to them, right, well, so where are the lyrics then? And there was this sort of silence at this meeting, lyrics. I said, well, we can't sing it to La. I mean, what are the words? Oh, well, I don't know. And I said, well, what are we trying to say? And then, you know, this is when it all came out. We're trying to say that this is sport at its very best. These are the best to find. And I said, okay, so I just sat down and wrote a whole line, a whole page, 2-3 pages of superlatives. The best, the finest, the fastest, the greatest. And then I employed a linguist to literally translate them, but literally, just into French and German, which are the two other official UEFA languages. So I was then faced with this great sort of pile of superlatives, and then I kind of threw it all up in the air, and that's how it all came about.
0: You had to work the superlatives across three languages back into your music then.
1: Well, yeah, but they did influence the music, and there is a hook. Every successful commercial piece of music has to have a hook, and the hook is the champions. You know, uh-huh. I mean, you only have to hear those two notes and you know where you are.
0: Yeah.
1: That was when, I think when that kind of fed its way into my subconscious, I thought, oh, well, hang on a minute. I think we're getting somewhere here now.
0: Yeah.
1: We might have something that might be useful. You know.
0: Who were the choir?
1: Well, the original choir was the Academy of St. Martin and the Fields. And then they got replaced some years ago by a gentleman who kind of stole my job a little bit, who I shall not name.
0: Right.
1: He knows it. Who brought in another choir that I don't think was great. And then the recent recording was done by the cream of London's session musicians. And the choir was a choir called Tenebrae, who I think are probably the best professional choir in the world. And they sing it. It was very nice when people from UEFA said, oh, my goodness me, I can hear the difference. And you think, yeah, I mean, it's...
0: Wow.
1: When singers are that good, it's just chalk and cheese.
0: Were they all fairly accomplished when it came to their French and German pronunciation?
1: Oh, yeah. I mean, that's the joy of working with top professionals. It's like driving a Rolls Royce, you know, you just do it. Yeah, and they had a good time.
0: What's the difference between the two choirs? What are you listening out for?
1: Precision, tuning. When the tuning is so, so perfect, you get a kind of laser-like sound which will cut through anything. It's not that they're singing, I mean, they're singing quite loudly, but they're not shouting it. It's just that when the tuning and the interplay between the voices is so perfect, it takes it into a completely different world. And it's a world that's much easier to deal with because it's not fuzzy at the edges, you know, it's just perfect, like a little gem.
0: God, it was such a, not to give them too much credit, but it was almost a moment that a visionary would be proud of, to actually elect a classical composer to create this tune, because I presume in the early 90s there was as great an urge as any other era to have something uber contemporary and to have something based on synth and to sort of get the new generation interested in this new competition that we've got going on. But the enduring thing is that it is classical.
1: I think that's interesting. Well, I mean, although I'm classically trained, at the time, in the early 90s, I was doing lots and lots of media music. You know, I mean, that's been the basis of my career. So at that particular time, I was doing loads of commercials, jingles, which was great fun. And it was a kind of quite a buoyant period at that time in London, certainly. And, I was making loads of money. It was great. and I had a commercials agent who disappeared, actually. She got a bit greedy, but there we are. I got the job through her. So in a way, what they were doing is they were commissioning a guy who was a media composer in the same way as you have media composers now. It just so happened that I have a background in classical. But actually, it's a very good point. I don't know. Maybe they thought they were going to get something kind of cutting edge and synth. It was only that they had this idea that somehow classical music would be more, not sophisticated, but would be more appropriate for what they were trying to do with the competition, which was to take it up Stone Age, you know.
0: What was it like hearing it in a stadium for the first time?
1: Kind of nice, yeah. Weird, actually, because it's, yeah, it's...
0: What stadium was it?
1: Do you know, I actually can't remember. I was telling somebody recently, they said, you know, when did you go along in the first year? And the truth is, I don't think I went to a match for about 3 years after, until it was probably in the mid-90s. And then they used to get me in to do some, you know, help with him on, you know, particularly on the finals, the on-pitch entertainment and all that. And then I started taking notice of how people responded. And then I also started getting more involved in how to make sound mixes that really worked in the stadium. You know, there's no point putting, when you listen on the telly or online, you hear quite a lot of reverberation, and you want to get rid of all that for the stadium mixes. If you play a stadium mix on the telly, it would sound terrible. It would be really dry. But, of course, the stadium, stadiums are like a huge, great echo chamber. So if you play it somewhere like San Siro, for instance, I mean, I should think the reverb time's about the same as St. Paul's Cathedral, you know. It's just massive. So you keep it as dry as you can. And so I kind of learned quite a lot about how, what does and doesn't work in the stadium.
0: And do you have any favourite renditions of it then? Because I know at this year's Champions League final, there was a piano arrangement. I think it might have actually just been one pianist on the field, a local Hungarian pianist, and then obviously Bocelli has done a few Champions League finals, I think, at this stage.
1: It's I'm not massively fond of any of them, to be honest. Right. I thought the pianist, I couldn't. We had this a few years ago, and some of the guys from UEFA and team marketing were saying, because that was a kind of local thing, you know, what's a bloody piano doing there? I mean, it's a complete nonsense. And it seemed like a nonsense to me, I have to say. I mean, my favourite, actually, was a long time ago, probably the end of the 90s, when It's quite a famous story, but it's when what are they called? Bayern Munich were playing, I believe.

0: Milan to sing the anthem live. And we had a backing track, the orchestra. We couldn't get an orchestra on. And in those days, there was no in-ear monitoring. There were no portable, you know, head mics or anything. So we had to get like 40 microphones on and off the field in 23 seconds or something ridiculous. Wow. And that was really great. And that was terrifying as well, because it was so, we'd rehearsed it. And the sound guys have said, you know, you're hearing enough orchestra. And we all went, if it was any louder, we'd have nosebleeds. When we actually got to 8 o'clock or whatever it was, and they started the music, couldn't hear it because of the sound of the fans. And luckily, the sound guys were really on it, and they whacked up the level even higher. And the choir, as to a man, jumped half a bar, and nobody ever noticed. Terrifying, but very exciting.
1: I must watch that back. I assume it's on YouTube, that pre-2001 final arrangement before that Bayern Munich game.
0: Probably there somewhere. Yeah. And what was really extraordinary was that part of the deal with La Scala was they wanted to do something of their own. So we agreed they would sing the Va Pensiero from the chorus of the Hebrew Slaves. Which they were going to do unaccompanied about 20 minutes before kickoff. And it was all getting a bit rowdy, and some of the Bayern Munich fans in particular had been drinking quite a lot of beer, I think. And a very worried UEFA official came up to me and said, you're going to have to can it, you're going to have to pull the choir coming on, it's just never going to work. I said, well, it's too late, mate, you know, it'll either work or it won't work, but I'm not going to tell them they're suddenly not going to sing. What are you talking about? I mean, he was just scared. So the choir came on, and they had their conductor doing their bit, and I'd worked with him, and he was really cool. And they started to sing, and we amplified them really a lot. And the Bayern Munich fans were being a bit cheeky. And then, as the music swelled, they started to feel perhaps a bit embarrassed that they were being such hoodlums, and they all shut up. It's absolutely brilliant. By the end of the piece, you could have heard a pin drop.
1: Amazing.
0: I've never experienced anything like it. It was wonderful. There's 80,000 people there, and they're all going, hey, this is cool, this is good.
1: Well, Tony, it's been really interesting hearing the story of the Champions League anthem. Thanks a million for making time for us this evening, and we'll catch up again soon. Tony Britton, thank you.
0: Thank you very much.
1: Cheers. We'll take a quick break.
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5: Right, that is pretty much all we've got time for on tonight's Off the Ball. 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So we had an exclusive interview with Austin Gleeson earlier on where he essentially announced his intercounty retirement after an amazing career with Waterford. We also had a brilliant interview with Andrew Bree, who is in studio with me earlier on. He had a hell of a career when he was swimming for Ireland, and it's absolutely worth listening back to. We also heard from Hamer Halgrimson this hour. He was in conversation with Ben Symes at the Ireland squad announcement. And Mr. Champions League, Tony Britton, was with us there just before the break, as I'm sure you heard. He was the man who wrote and was instrumental in the Champions League theme song. So a bit of a musical genius and somebody who's given us plenty of memories when it comes to Tuesdays and Wednesday nights watching football on TV. Offtheball.com/join is where you want to go for all the details on becoming an Off the Ball member. Off the Ball Breakfast is back tomorrow morning from 7:30 and we'll be back from 7 p.m. here on News Talk tomorrow evening. We've got live League of Ireland football and we'll be playing out our Connacht Rugby Roadshow that we recorded last night. Tom Dunn is up next here. Have a good evening.

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1: It's a lot of money. 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Yay!
0: If you've never entered before, now could be a good time to try.
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16: Right, you're very welcome along to a very special treat for Off the Ball fans, listeners, viewers. I've got a man with me now who is very special in the life of one of the world's greatest sporting icons of all time. It's the man over my shoulder here, Muhammad Ali. Gene Kilroy. Gene is an Irish-American, it's fair to say. He was a business manager, friend, confidant, and a close ally of Muhammad Ali for many years. He's had an interesting career of his own, an interesting life of his own, by all accounts. But Gene's joined us now on the line from Las Vegas, Nevada, for a chat about his own life and his times with Muhammad Ali. So, Gene, thanks a lot for taking the call, and how are you keeping these days?
17: Yeah, Sean, everything's going good, as you know, over here, the virus and everybody. In Vegas, everything is on lockdown, so we're gonna defeat this thing.
16: Absolutely, for sure. Most people in the press would have known you as Mr. Facilitator. So this was a nickname that came about in the press for the work that you did with Muhammad Ali over your life and times. A good friend of yours, of course. Where did that nickname come from? What does the nickname mean? What was your work with Muhammad, and what did you do for him?
17: Well, listen, gentleman wrote an article in Sports Illustrated, and it. He said, the facilitator, I did everything for Ali. You know, my title was his businessman. I did all his tax shelters. I did his investments. I did all the arrangements for all his shows. You know, all the people close to Ali said, Gene Kilroy did everything for Ali but get in the ring for him. So I was blessed to be around a great man like that. And I liked him not because of his Irish heritage, but because of my Irish heritage, his great grandfather came from Ireland. His name was O'Grady. That was his mother's grandfather. So he always said we're related, and then I would laugh and we'd make a joke about it. But you know, I was blessed to be around that guy. There was no man on planet Earth as close to Muhammad as I was. I was with him when he was fighting, when he was not fighting. And here in the later years, the only two people that are alive is myself and his brother, Rahman Ali, who I'm in touch with very frequently. He's a good guy. We talk all the time. And talk to me. Ali's children do.
16: Your own Irish heritage then, Gene, I know your was it your great-grandfather on your mother's side was Irish and emigrated from Dublin many, many years ago. So can you tell me a little bit about your own Irish heritage?
17: Inchicore.
16: Inchicore, lovely.
17: Yeah. So they came to the coal mines of Pennsylvania. And my family was very active with, if you read about the coal mines of Pennsylvania, the Molly Maguires, who was the first to form like unions, you know, and both my grandfather on my dad's side was killed in the mines. He was 42. And my grandfather on my mom's side, he was killed in the mines at 39. So they were left with, you know, a bunch of children and all, but they survived because their religion and they had faith in God and they were good people and they believed never to take advantage of everybody, do what's right. And that came down to me, you know, that was my mother's preaching and my grandmother, you know. I remember when we were kids, if the priest came in the house, it was like God was coming in. So they were very religious and they're good people. And I'm sure they're at a place a lot better than planet Earth today.
16: I guess the first time that Muhammad came to be known globally was the Rome Olympics of 1960 when he won the gold medal for the United States. That, of course, in that tournament in Italy was when you first met Muhammad. So can you tell me a little bit about your first impressions of him and how you came to meet him?
17: You did your research well. I was playing sports in Munich, Germany. I played three sports. I was the only officer on an athletic scholarship. They wrote that up. I was football, baseball, basketball. And they needed someone to sign pay vouchers for the 60 Olympics. So they asked me. So, of course, I appointed myself. And I went in at that time. It was Cassius Clay. And there was McClure and Eddie Crooks and Don Bragg. They were the Army personnel that were participating in the 60 Olympics. And we all became friends. And I remember walking down the street with Cassius Clay. And I had money because I was getting my government money. Those guys got nothing. And some guy came up begging and he said, I need some money. At that time, Cassius Clay, he had $8 in his pocket. So he gave the guy three. I said, why'd you give him three? That's all you have. You got another five there. He said, if he's lying to me, he's going to have to answer to God. He said, but I God may be testing me. So I realized this young guy, Cassius Clay, had a lot of depth to him. And then after he won the gold medal, he walked all over the village. He had his gold medal on. If they would have picked the mayor, it would have been him of Olympic Village. And I remember people from Russia telling him, you go back to Louisville now and you can't even eat in the restaurant. And he said, yeah, but we're going to change things. And his mother always instilled in him, make the world a better place than you found it, which he did. I mean, he's from a great home, a loving home, a caring home. And he always had time for the poor, the powerless, the oppressed, the deprived. We will never, on our time in planet Earth, to see a man who was as courageous. I used to tell him, if you weighed 220 pounds today, your heart would weigh 218. He had such a good heart, and he had forgiveness. He seen no wrong in anybody. I remember telling his honorable Elijah Muhammad, his religious leader, I said he would walk in the bathroom and come out with two new friends, and then I would have to run them away.
16: Do you remember the first time that you realized that Muhammad had reached a level of fame that perhaps none of you had expected? Obviously, the Sonny Liston fight ultimately came around. But at what moment did you realize that Muhammad wasn't just famous, he was a world icon?
17: Well, he cared for people, which is the big thing. You know, he told me a story. He was in New York getting ready to go to the Olympics in Rome. He's staying at the Commander Hotel, the Commodore Hotel, and he found out where Sugar Ray Robinson's bar was. They told him go down Fifth Avenue up 171st Street. He went up there. He's waiting for Sugar Ray. He's waiting there, waiting. All of a sudden, Sugar Ray came out. He said, "My name's Cassius Clay. I'm going to Olympics, and I'm going to be the next. I'm going to be a champion. I want you to be my manager." "Yeah, sure, kid, sure." He said, "Can I get an autograph?" He said, "I'll be right out." And he walked in. He sat down. He waited for 2 hours. Sugar Ray never came out. And then he said, "I will never turn anyone down for an autograph because I know how that felt." But we used to remind Sugar Ray about that, but he didn't remember. It's like the bully. The bully never know who he offends, but everyone who he offends, they never forget. So everyone, the kindness of Ali. And he was just a good person.
16: A place that, from reading up on Muhammad's life, that was very important to him and important to his rise in boxing as well was Deer Lake, Pennsylvania. So this was the 6 acre, I think it was, area of property in Pennsylvania. And I know you're a Pennsylvania boy yourself. What was, for people who don't know much about Muhammad's life, what was Deer Lake and why was it so important?
17: I made a businessman out of him. See, here in America, the NFL teams, the NBA, the baseball, all that, they use their training camps as a write-off. He was staying down in Miami. Everybody else was writing it off. He wasn't getting anything. And I took him with a big accounting firm in New York. And then we met with the head of the IRS in Washington. And he showed them, you know, he couldn't believe this was possible. And then he realized it. So we bought 7 acres up there. And he wanted his own log cabins. It was his own creation. When he first came out of the Olympics, he went with Archie Moore. And that lasted a couple of days. Archie Moore had him cleaning the toilets in the gym. And Dick Sadler was there. And Dick told him, "You're not here to learn to clean gyms and toilets. You learn to." So next day, Archie Moore walked in. He said, "I'm not here to learn to clean toilets and gyms." And Archie said, "Well, rest up a day because we're going to spar tomorrow. I'm going to give you a lesson of humility." So that next day, Cassius Clay sparred with him, and he did a real good job. So then he left, and he went back to Louisville. And the only name he remembered was Cusimata. He was in New York, and Angelo Dundee, who was in Florida. He met Angelo Dundee when Willie Pastrano, Angelo was his trainer. He was fighting Alonzo Johnson in Louisville, and he went up, spent some time with him in the room. So that's how he got with Angelo. And then they moved him down to Florida. And at that time, I went with the Philadelphia Eagles, and after the Philadelphia Eagles, I became director of marketing with MGM in New York City, and he got in exile. So I helped him get a license back. We met different people, and eventually it took off in Atlanta and then into New York. So I told him about his own training camp. So when I came around him, he didn't even know about writing a check or anything. So he became a pretty good businessman because of my influence.
16: If you'll allow this comparison, I guess in some sports that have died off a little bit, they need a character, a certain character to kind of bring it back up. Here in Ireland and the UK, the sport of snooker was quite big in the 80s, and you know, millions of people watched the sport of snooker on their TVs. And it kind of died a death, but there were certain characters like Ronnie O'Sullivan and Jimmy White and Alex Higgins who brought it back to life. Many people say that the world of boxing since Rocky Marciano had retired had lost a little bit of its, drive and a bit of its appeal to a lot of the ordinary people. I read about Muhammad that, you know, he was a breath of fresh air in a dank, sweaty room. So what was it about Muhammad and the way he went about himself and the way he spoke and the way he, I guess, fight talked that made him so interesting?
17: In the old boxing days, the sports reporters would come in and they would say to the trainer or the manager, "Your kid looked good. Yeah, my kid looked good. When is he fighting again? He's going to fight in Cleveland on such and such a date. This is his opponent. We're going to get ready." Okay, good. They're right about him. So then all of a sudden, the Cassius Clay said, "I'm the fighter. You talk to me." Then they started talking to him, and he was always available. I remember 2 o'clock in the morning, a reporter would call from over in Japan and said, "Well, I'm working on a deadline." He'd get up and talk to him. But he always had time for the people. And he said, "You know, I never thought," he said, "when I was in Louisville, we had no celebrities come by there. We had a pole. And my dad took me by that pole." He said, "Joe Louis leaned against that pole." And he said, "Here am I now. All those guys know my name, Joe Louis, all the Kennedys. I put him in touch with the Kennedys." who was Irish. And, you know, the black people here in America, they didn't know when they were born, why they were born, where. They had no birth certificates. And his parents never went overseas. So I met with Teddy Kennedy, and he sent an embassy up to meet us in Deer Lake. And we filled out affidavits, and all of them got passports. And that's how they all start traveling overseas. But until then, they didn't. But I opened a lot of doors for him, and they was very appreciative. You know, I was the closest one to him. I was a pallbearer for his mom, his dad. I was in his wedding. You know, he trusted me, and he respected me. The big thing is love. Children could love their parents, but they can foul up. But if they respect, they don't. Respect is a stronger word than love, and he respected me. And I respected him.
16: You mentioned there the example of Muhammad answering the phone at 2 a.m. And I guess, you know, you've written and said before that he was a yes man, and, you know, he didn't want to say no to anybody, and he answered his own phone. Was that ever to his detriment? Did that ever hold him back? Was it a distraction to him? Was he easily distracted?
17: Well, you know, when we went to Zaire, Africa, he said, wow, this is, God sent me here to get this title back. He believed, his God was Allah. He believed in Allah. The Honorable Elijah Muhammad would call him before a fight. You can't lose, Allah's on your side. So that was his booster rocket. Like in America here, you see guys crash the goal line. Thank you, Jesus. Thank you, Jesus. Well, the other team, they must have Jesus. Jesus has too much to worry about. Plagues and viruses and wars and worrying about his sporting events. So he believed in that he has the law and that he couldn't lose. But that was his thing. And he was a very, very religious man, a very kind man.
16: You spoke about his parents there and acting as pallbearers for both his mother and his father. What impact did they have on his life, his mother Odessa and his father Cash? And also, I know you were with him and close to him, so you would have been there with him when they passed away. So what impact did that have on
17: him? I told you, I was a pallbearer when the parents passed away. You know, his mother was a homekeeper. She didn't work. The father was out painting signs, did all this, and he brought money home. And Cassius and Rudy at that time would bring people home to eat, and everybody would eat. And he would tell me a story. He said, we'd all eat at my house, and I say to my mom, come on, Mom eats. He said, I'm not hungry tonight. She wanted to make sure all his friends ate. But the father was a good provider, a good dad. And he told me one time he would go to the church, Southern Baptist, and he seen all the white people, the Last Supper. The father painted the Last Supper in the church. He said, you know, Cash, he said, Dad, where are the black people? They're in the kitchen cooking. And then he walked out one day, and he went down by a white church, and they were singing the same music that they sang in the black church. He said, and the minister came out and said, hey, boy, you got to leave here. You're not welcome here. He said, there's something wrong. Then when he heard the teachings of Elijah Muhammad, we don't have our own name. We don't have our own country. Angel food cake is black. The white devils, you know, the black car's in a race, the white car, the black car loses. The black guy wears the bad hat. The good guy wears the white hat. Everybody, you're in a fraternity, you're blackballed. Everything was black, black, black. So we knew something was wrong. And he did a lot to change it and create it and make everybody love each other, respect each other.
16: I mean, you've spoken as well about in the past his the things that played in his mind. And one thing that would have played in his mind throughout the late 60s was Vietnam and the famous quotes from him as well about deciding not to go to Vietnam and not having any quarrel with Viet Cong. But did that play in his mind? Was that something he spoke about a lot, or was it just a matter of
17: get
16: it over with and done?
17: We discussed it many times. Now, if you realize it, in Vietnam, the rich people went there, who lived there. They went into London and Paris and lived. When the war was over, they came back and took over. Our young guys, if you were dumb, you couldn't, if you didn't have money or not too bright, you went into the service. All the bright guys went into college. And then they were a little, so now here it's come for the draft. They teach. They get a teaching degree, so they're not drafted. Other guys went up to Canada. But by him bucking the draft, you know, an unjust and unholy war, he was right on that. And later, McNamara, Secretary of State of the government, came back and said, it was an unjust and unholy war. But here it is. Our guys were no got killed. The general, the top general in Vietnam, he has all the liquor stores in L.A. now. It wasn't fair. Our guys fighting the war, they had no business there. Couldn't win it. They didn't want to win it. They could have wiped them off the map if they wanted to. But he bucked the war. Now, because of that, then they changed the draft. No more draft. They're going to pick a pill. All of a sudden, here's Senator Gore, his son, gets called in. Another congressman said, they're going to abolish the draft. So he was one of the guys help abolish that. Now, let me tell you something else. We would go to hospitals. We'd visit the Shriners Hospital. It's a very charitable organization here in America. The Masons, they're all over the world. He would go in, no cameras. He went in to be with the kids, talk to the kids. And I watched him one time. There was a little boy had no arms, and he didn't want to wear his braces, his artificial arms. He did everything with his feet. All he held him in his arms. You could do the shuffle. Everything would be all right. I looked around. Nurses and doctors were crying, you know. And then later, when he came before the Supreme Court, six of the Supreme Court judges were Masons. They said, how bad of a guy is this guy? He visits our hospital, no press or nothing. So it opened up. When you're good, it comes back to you. When you do something good, nobody remembers you. Something bad, they never forget it. So with him, he did something good, people remembered it.
16: When you're speaking of the kind acts he did, I mean, I've read a couple of those. Jersey Joe Walcott that was beside him at a black tie dinner, and everyone was asking Muhammad for autographs and photos, and he told people down the line to whisper down the line to not ask him for an autograph if they didn't also ask Jersey Joe. Different times where a Philadelphia school teacher.
17: I'm going to tell you a story about Jersey Joe and I. We were sitting, Mike Tyson fought at the Hilton. He fought Trevor Burbick. And before the fight, we're having a breakfast with Jerry Eisenberg, the great sports writer, and Jersey Joe Walcott, myself, and Ali. And Jerry Eisenberg asked Ali, how would you fight Tyson? He said, I'd move on him, hit him, catch him, you know, boom, boom. You know, he said to Jersey Joe, how would you fight him? He said, we're not even going to talk about it. It's not going to happen. And I thought he made the best statement of all.
16: Well, wasn't there an occasion, correct me if I'm wrong here, but where Muhammad and yourself as well, and I think it was just prior to the Foreman fight in the Rumble in the Jungle, where you visited a terminally ill child in hospital, and it was quite emotional.
17: The little boy came up to the training camp, and it was a hot summer day, June. He had a skull cap on, and Ali worked out and all, and the father came up to me. He said, my son would like to meet Ali, and he got cancer. It's pretty bad. I said, okay. I brought him back with Ali, and Ali sat there with the little boy. Ali said, why do you have the hat on? He said, I got cancer, and I got to wear this. I lost all my hair and all. So Ali hugged the boy, and I took a picture of them, and he told the boy, don't worry about it. You're going to beat cancer, and I'm going to beat George Foreman. Well, the little boy said, I hope you're right, Ali. I hope you're right. So about 2 weeks later, I took the picture, and I sent it to the father, and the father called me back. And he said, my boy's at the University of Pennsylvania. He's not going to make it, but I just want to thank you for everything. So all he did is road work. Him and I, we did the road. I was in the car. He ran. I would come back. So he said, let's go down to the hospital. So we drove down, you know, from Deer Lake to University of Pennsylvania, like a 2-hour ride. And we're talking. He said, you never know how lucky you are. Your kids are healthy. You thank God. Here's a little boy. He's trying to make it. I hope he makes it. Well, when we pull up to the hospital, when we get in, I had the room number marked down. Everybody mobbed us. So we head right to the elevator. We went up on the elevator to the little boy's room. And we walked there. And there's a little boy. Jimmy, his name was, he's white as a sheet. And he said, oh, I knew you'd come, Ali. I knew you'd come. And the little boy said, Muhammad said, remember I told you, you're going to beat cancer and I'm going to beat George Foreman. He said, no, champ, I'm going to meet God. I'm going to tell him you're my friend. And it was so touching. I got tears in my eyes. Ali got tears in his eyes. And on the way back, there wasn't much said in the car. But could you imagine? you go in a restaurant in Dublin and you mention Red Hurley's name, you're going to get its good seat. I'm a friend of Red Hurley, you're going to be. You go to meet God, you say, I'm a friend of Muhammad Ali. What a compliment that is. So about a week later, I got a call from the father. He said, the little boy died. And I told Ali, Ali said, I said, I'm going to go over. You want to go? No, I'll be too sad. So I went over, and in the casket, they had that picture. You're going to be cancer. I'm going to be George Foreman. But that's the type of guy Ali was. We went to an old folks home one time around the camp. Old guy in there. We walked in there. And then the nurse said, Mr. De Casimiro, you know this guy? He said, that's Joe Louis. We laughed. Ali looked at us, stared at us. That's right. I'm Joe Louis. He hugged the guy. The guy said, thank you, Joe, for coming. So we leave. We're leaving. I said, what was it? He said, he didn't know Muhammad Ali. He knew Joe Louis. So let him realize he met Joe Louis. But this is the depth that this guy had. In New York, there was a Jewish home. They were putting them out. We watched it on the news, find out where it is. We went over. We go to the people. They couldn't collect Social Security, unemployment, nothing. They're going to close it down. Who's in charge here? The guy said, I am. Ali said, we're going to write you a check now for $300,000. You can cash it right now, and we're going to write another one for $200. Hold off a week. And he wrote it. I wrote it out. He signed it, gave it to him. They said, oh, thank you. So we get back in the car. He said, I could have made that in an exhibition. He said, kindness to others is the only rent we pay for our room on earth. So we did something good to those people. I mean, he wasn't prejudiced. Jewish people, they hollered Muslim. You know, he wasn't about that.
16: When you talk about money, was money something that Ali had a strange relationship with in terms of his knowledge of money? And I know you helped him out in his finances, and I'd read different anecdotes where sometimes he'd be passing by getting gas in his car and he'd only top up by 50 cents because he'd think, I'm saving money here, rather than...
17: No. He didn't care about money.
16: Didn't care.
17: He didn't care about money. I remember one time we left a training camp, we're going into New York. We used to stop in a gas station. He went in the gas station, put his coat up, went to the bathroom. We come out, we get to New York. He said, I left my coat in that bathroom. I said, oh, shit. Was there any money? Yeah. There was $80,000. I said, wow, let me head back and get it. He said, it's probably gone. I said, no. I drove all the way back. It was closed. There was a sign on the door. I called the guy. The guy came up. He went in and gave me the coat. I give the guy $2,000 as a tip for coming in. I take him back to Ali. I said, well, I gave the guy $2,000. He said, you should have gave him $10. You know, that's the way he would think. But he didn't care about money.
16: If I get to some of his big fights, Joe Frazier is someone who he'll be inextricably linked with for the rest of eternity. Three massive fights, including... the Thriller in Manila, of course, but I'm reminded of a car journey that the two of them took together in 1970 before they ever even fought. I think it was from New York to Philadelphia.
17: Where Joe Frazier gave him money, that never happened.
16: Never happened.
17: No.
16: What was the relationship between Joe and Muhammad like? I know there was a lot of smack talk back and forth.
17: I was very close with Joe Frazier. I had a friend of mine was in the 64 Olympics. He won a flyweight. He won the bronze medal. Bobby Carmody. He introduced me to Joe. At that time, I was with the Philadelphia Eagles, and Joe was close to Carmody, and I got very close to Joe. Carmody was killed in the service. I went. He was the only Olympic guy ever killed in the service. And I called Joe. We went to the funeral, and I thought people would be mad at me because Ali went to draft. But everybody was glad to see me. They said, there should be more people like him. But I was very close with Joe. And Joe would say, I don't like him. You know, he said, how would you like your kids going to school? And they're called, your daddy's a gorilla. I said, Joe, he don't man. He said, I'm going to kick his ass. You know, So I said, someday we're all going to sit down in the park and have a good relation, a good talk. You know, he's just selling tickets. And then I took Ali to Joe's funeral. And it was sad. And the minister spoke there at it. And he talked about Howard Cosell. Down goes Frazier. Down goes Frazier. He said, then came a man who's sitting here, Muhammad Ali. He gave Joe Frazier a new life. He beat Foreman, and Joe came right back. Thank you, Muhammad Ali. You know, and Ali truly loved Joe Frazier. He was sad about him. And But Joe, in the end, he respected Ali. He used to call him my man, my man. I remember a story one time I told Joe. We're coming down the Pennsylvania Turnpike. We're going about 80 miles an hour. And Joe, Ali's driving. And all of a sudden, the cops come up. Pull over. The loudspeaker's on. We pull over. Ali gets out of the car. The cop said, where do you think you're going? He said, I'm looking for Joe Frazier. Where's Joe Frazier? The cop looked. He said, you better get back in the car. Slow down. Now, if he would have got out of the car and said, I'm Muhammad Ali. I hope I don't get a ticket. The guy might have given him one. But with the wit that he had, I'm looking. And then I told Joe later, I said, you saved us a ticket. What are you talking? And I told him, he said, they should have put him in jail.
16: You mentioned the word wit there, and obviously Muhammad was well known for his wit and his one-liners and his poems and his fighting talk. I know a lot of boxers in that era certainly wouldn't have had a lot of education, or certainly wouldn't have gone past, you know, fourth, fifth, sixth, whatever grade it was, in terms of education. Where did Muhammad get his wit? How was he so quick-witted and
17: with his father and mom and all? Let me tell you something. Talking about fighters, 92% of the fighters don't even have an 8th grade education. 94% of them are all broke today.
16: Why?
17: And all the ones who have money, they made it after boxing. Ali, George Foreman, De La Hoya, all the rest. They don't have people looking out for them. I looked out for Ali. We never had a tax problem. We looked out, you know, a whole different avenue. But they didn't have that. They had people, they would keep the fighter fighting because they got the 30%, even though he was getting beat. I mean, it's unbelievable today.
16: Those lines, I mean, I'm reminded, I'm a bit of a space geek, and I've interviewed Buzz Aldrin, met him a couple of times. I know he's a good friend of yours as well. I know that's why I brought him up. But obviously Buzz walked on the moon with Neil Armstrong, and those famous words that Neil said, that's one small step for man, one giant leap for mankind. He claimed to his dying day that, you know, he didn't really plan those words in advance, that they kind of came to him in the moment. And one of the most quoted phrases of all time. Muhammad had some of the most quoted phrases of all time as well. Many of them, in fact. Were those phrases that he came up with on the spot, or were they preordained?
17: He would read books and study and hear different people speaking, and then he would change it his way. But he was like a sponge. He sucked up everything. You know, a very bright guy. When he graduated from high school, there was 140 in the class. He was 138. He didn't know how to read. He had a girlfriend when he went into the Olympics. He never wrote her because he didn't know how to write. Louisville, all that. He was embarrassed to ask somebody. But he picked it up later, you know.
16: Another fighter you mentioned there is George Foreman. And I mean, I watched When We Were Kings last night. Many people will have seen it. The story of the Rumble in the Jungle in Zaire and how that fight came about. Incredible fight. How did that fight come about? I know you were quite key in the build-up to that fight, and you were over in Zaire famously with him. So what do you remember of the build-up to that one?
17: The one that put that together was Hank Swartz, Video Hemdale. And then he got John Daly from London to put up the money. Now they needed to sign George Foreman. George wouldn't fight him. So they sent Don King out to talk to George. And he told George, $5 million, and this is an easy fight for you. The guy hasn't fought in 10 years. You beat him. Okay, he signed the contract. Well, Ali didn't have any fear. Ali had no fear of him. You know, Ali said to Kusumada, how do I fight this guy? He said, you must throw your punches with bad intentions. He said, your first punch, you must hit him so hard. And I said, well, look at Cus. Look what Foreman did to Norton. Look what he did to Frazier. That's not Ali. So Ali said, I know what I'm doing. And I went in the dressing room when they were taping Foreman's hands. Dick Sadler was there, Archie Moore. I felt death in the air. So I go back to Ali's dressing room. He said, what's he saying? I said, he's talking about putting your kids in an orphanage. Oh, I can't wait to get them. Well, and if you watch the fight, you'll see George coming out like this, and Ali hits him, boom, and the lights went out. And then Ali abused him. George was knocked guys down, step on him to get to the neutral corner. He couldn't do that with Ali. Ali had no fear.
16: So you were in that dressing room with Foreman for his gloving process. So you would have been in the Ali's dressing room, of course. What was the difference for that Rumble in the Jungle? What was the difference in atmosphere in the two dressing rooms?
17: we were relaxed in our dressing room. In Foreman, they were pretty tense. Ali, you know, this is my fight tonight. I came back to Africa to get my crown. Ali was so popular in Africa. If he'd have told the people, we were there so long with the cut and all. If he'd have told the people, I want to be your king, they might have marched Mabuda out of there. But the people loved him. Everybody loved him over there.
16: Ali Boma Ye, I think, was the phrase that he
17: When we got off the airplane, Ali turned to me. He said, who don't they like here? I said, I guess white people. He said, well, I can't say George Foreman's white. Someone might hit you with his poison dart or something. Who else? I said, to Belgium. So we got off and they were screaming, Ali, Ali, Ali. And Ali goes, George Foreman's in Belgium. And they start screaming, Ali Boumaye. And I ask our interpreter, what does that mean? That means Ali kill him. Well, the Belgium used to put the German police dogs on the blacks over there. So when George gets off the airplane, he had a dog there, Diego, his German shepherd dog. He walked out, the people are saying, Belgium, Belgium. I said, Ali, we're home free.
16: There was only one fighter they were supporting from that point on.
17: Let me tell you something about the fight that night. Tickets were so expensive. There must have been maybe 15,000 poor people outside the stadium. This is a story never been discussed. So they're out by you hear Ali Boma, yay, Ali Boma. You can hear them in the stadium. And this is like an hour before the fight. So I got in touch with Jim Pupu. He was the top aide to Mabuda. I said, Ali wants to see us. So I told Ali what to do. So we go back to the dressing room. Ali said, if you don't let those people in, I'm not fighting. You can't sell another ticket. He said, we can't let, that's not fair to the people who bought tickets. Oh, I'm not fighting. Swick came over. He went out, he let the people in. That was Ali.
16: Extraordinary. And obviously the duration of stay in Zaire was longer than expected because of Foreman's cut over his eye. So what was that like? Obviously, I'm sure Ali was quite disappointed at having to stay there for a bit longer and delaying the fight.
17: When we got there, I met with the American embassy. So we got our food from the American embassy. We had 20 people with us. So they got a supply of food. We paid for it all well and good. And George Foreman stayed in a hotel and then when the fight got postponed, working with MGM, I talked to Kirk Corcoran, who owned it. He sent us movies over. So we watched movies every night, the latest movies. So Ali was happy there. He had his own cook, his own food, his own people he liked being around. He didn't have to travel anyone. No one's calling him and say, visit my aunt, she's sick, or come here, go there, you know, go to here. He was happy there. So it was a blessing in disguise, the Zaire fight.
16: B.B. King and James Brown were over there as well.
17: Yeah, they all went. They came there for the festival. Fizz. It was a fizz, too. But you say you watched the movie about when we were kings. They came over there to do a documentary on the jazz festival. And then the guy came around us, Guest, his name was, to shoot us. And then I said, come around, he said. And that was more important than the best. So he sold that for a lot of money.
16: Ali famously beat Foreman that night with tactics, I guess you'd describe as rope-a-dope, and possibly the only way he could have beaten Foreman that night, because Foreman was powerful, scary, terrifying.
17: No, but if you watch the fight now, Foreman comes out like this. Ali hit him. Then Foreman was like this. And then Ali, he outsmarted him.
16: Those tactics, those rope-a-dope tactics that he...
17: His own. Listen. There was no man on planet Earth smarter in the ring than him, the four posts. Frazier hit him one time. He pretended he was hurt. And Frazier didn't want to get involved with him. Frazier said himself. But he was hurt.
16: Would he talk about those tactics before the fight? Would he tell you guys what he was planning on doing?
17: No, he said, I know what I'm doing. I mean, some people in the corner said, do this. He said, don't tell me a thing. I know what I'm doing.
16: Immediately after he knocks out Foreman in the eighth round, you're the first person in the ring. If people watch the video back, you're close to it.
17: Yeah, there you go. My biggest fear was over there, should he get hurt? The hospitals are terrible. What do we do? I just couldn't believe it. You know, it's over. We're done now. And I begged him to retire after boxing. I begged him. Elijah Muhammad begged him. Minister Louis Farrakhan wanted him to fight. We don't want him to fight anymore. But he liked this. He liked the smell of the grease paint and the roar of the crowd. He liked that. He just, but he should have. Could you imagine losing the title 10 years later, coming back, winning it? He'd have been more powerful now than ever.
16: Mm, for sure.
17: They tell me he fought too long. He's punched up. He had Parkinson's. His people had Parkinson's. Janet Reno, the Pope, different people had it. They never even participated in any sports.
16: Mm. I guess he fought, 22 times after he fought Foreman, even though people had kind of thought he was possibly coming towards the end of his career. He was 32 by that time. I know Freddie Pacheco, his doctor, had said he had been
17: Freddie
16: worried.
17: Freddie Pacheco
16: about
17: had no say around this. End that story right there.
16: He had no story, no say.
17: No.
16: Any of Ali's health concerns, and we all saw him at the Atlanta Olympic opening ceremony with the torch in 96. He was at the Special Olympics opening ceremony in Dublin in 2003 here in Ireland. And look, everyone knows he failed in terms of his health in later years, still there probably in his head, but failed in body. Was any of that down to his sparring techniques? I know in sparring he enjoyed hit as much as possible.
17: He got Parkinson's disease. They don't know what causes it. There are people, as I said earlier, people have Parkinson's disease. They don't know what causes it. You know, would the boxing contribute? I don't know. I can't say. I'm not a doctor.
16: Mm. Did he have any regrets about continuing, about not retiring earlier? Did he ever speak about possibly?
17: No, we had a conversation one time. I'll tell you some of our private conversations. If you had your life to live over, Muhammad, would you do anything different? He said, no, then it wouldn't be me. What about you? I said, nope, it wouldn't be me either. It's my own thing. We did our own thing. Now, I had a conversation with him one time. This is very interesting. Who would win, Muhammad Ali or Cassius Clay? Who do you think he picked? That's a good question for your listeners.
16: I would say he picked Ali.
17: You're right. He said Ali was more smarter now. Cassius Clay was moving around, jumping around. Ali would train better, do this. He told me one time, when you're fighting a George Foreman, you train different. When you're fighting a Cooperman, you train different. You know, when you're fighting a Chuck Wepner, you train different. When you're fighting a Joe Frazier, you train different. So he knew how to space himself.
16: Before the Foreman fight in 74, I'm going to take you back to 1972, so a couple of years earlier, and Aldo Lewis in Dublin, in Croke Park.
17: I was there.
16: You were there, of course you were.
17: We used to eat at the Quinn restaurant. There was a restaurant at Quinn's. They were good to us and all.
16: What was that experience like? I know Muhammad was in Dublin for a week. I think he had a bit of a cold that week, but how was that entire experience for him, and how did he enjoy Ireland and the people?
17: He loved the people. We met Bernadette Devlin. She came by to say hello. We did a lot of people. Everybody loved them. You know, and they said, oh, we're so proud you're Irish. Say, I'm Irish. But everybody loved him. He loved them. And
16: The fight
17: could have been a tough fight for him, but he was in shape and came home victorious.
16: Mm, it was the 11th round TKO against Aldo Lewis that time. I think it was maybe 25,000 people had been in Croke Park for the fight.
17: They scaled the walls, I remember.
16: Yeah, the walls of Hill 16.
17: Yeah.
16: So those people hadn't paid for tickets. There was just maybe 5,000 people who, once the opening bell had rung,
17: I was proud of them coming over the walls. They're the Irish. That's my heritage. Can't put us down.
16: Absolutely, that was a proud moment, I'm sure, for Ali to fight in Ireland. Was travel something on his horizon? Was it his intention to fight in as many places?
17: He didn't mind traveling. He liked it. We were first class. It's the big thing when we traveled anywhere. Everyone from coach would come up and be asking him for autographs and talking to him and all. Then the pilots would get mad and the stewards, you got to stay back and coach.
16: You can tell me if this story is true or not, but I think it's probably from the late 80s. I had read that Muhammad had done a tour, I think, to Lebanon, and he had heard the bombs and the bullets, and he had written you a letter on Middle East Airlines stationery.
17: Yeah, I have that letter.
16: You have that letter?
17: I'll send you a copy of it.
16: Perfect. What can you remember about what he said in that letter?
17: I'll send you a copy of that letter.
16: Fantastic. That'd be great. I'll frame it beside this this
17: poster. Yeah, you did your homework.
16: Absolutely. But what did that... I've read the
17: pictures. I have a picture of me carrying his mom in the when I was a pallbearer, too. I'll tell you that.
16: Excellent. He called you at the end of that little short note.
17: Your boy.
16: Your boy. He said, Muhammad, your boy. And he had kind of spoken of his warmth and the good times with you and the moments he'd had with you. So did little things like that mean a lot to you years later?
17: Yeah, you know, some guy called me on the phone. He said, I want to buy that for $100,000. I don't want to sell it. My championship ring, there's only five have this one. This is the real one.
16: That's the inner circle ring.
17: I'll send you pictures.
16: Fantastic. So, explain to people what that ring means. That's the only people in Muhammad's inner circle had that ring, essentially.
17: His dad, his brother, myself, Minister Louis Farrakhan, Abdul Rahman.
16: You're the last living person to have that ring.
17: The last one there.
16: That's incredible.
17: But I was accepted by all them people. You know, when I met with Elijah Muhammad, he said, the white people is a devil. I don't look at you as a devil. I look at the white man who raped the black man's wife, raped the black man's daughter, deprived the black man getting an education, beat him, put him in slavery. You must be a devil. He said, there's a greater power than us, than Muhammad Ali and I. Allah has you here. That's a lot of responsibility for me, isn't it? That God sent you here. But he loved the man. He loved Muhammad Ali, and Muhammad loved you. And if he didn't accept that religion, who knows what he would have been. He might have been cleaning bus stations in Louisville. It gave him a whole new identity.
16: Understandably, Muhammad's fame led him to meet a lot of other celebrities, and yourself included. And I've seen the photo of yourself and Elvis Presley. I watched a video last night of... yourself and a good friend of yours, Tony Curtis, Hollywood legend. I'm sure you met presidents, emperors, all sorts of people. So can you tell us a few of those stories of introducing Ali to people Elvis?
17: My friend, I played football in the service with Tom Hewlett, Concerts West. He took Elvis on tour. Elvis was here in Vegas. Muhammad wanted to see him. I called him. We went back there and we go in there and we had the best seats in the house, and Elvis came out, he sang a song, and he said, in the audience is the greatest of all time, stand up, Muhammad. Muhammad got up, he was so excited, he called him Everless, he pointed, you're the best. So we go backstage, and Ali told him, he said, you got to hang with me. He said, no, I can't go anywhere. All the boys around, he can't go anywhere. He said, if you didn't have the glasses and the cape and all, walk down the street with me, they wouldn't know who you were. He said, you became a prisoner in your own body. You got to get out and mix with the people. He said, I go anywhere, everywhere. Nobody bothers me. And then, no, he can't do that. And then one of the flunkies said, oh, he's so tough. He knows karate and this, he knows that. So Ali said, Elvis, you're too pretty. You do the singing, I do the fighting. And then he gave him the robe. He made that robe up for him. That great robe that he gave him.
16: Was he a pleasant guy, Elvis? What was he like to talk to?
17: He was just like those guys. You look at them and you think they're not Rhodes scholars. They're not great scientists. They're just innocent guys that became big, powerful people. You know, Ali had the innocence of boyhood, but he had the dignity of man. When you talk to him one-on-one, it's like a little, the innocence he had.
16: You're sitting in Las Vegas, Nevada right now, and I know that's somewhere where that's close to your heart. I think you moved there in 1980, if I'm correct.
17: 78, go ahead.
16: 78, 2 years out. I mean, you worked as a fixer, a greeter, a friend to the city's high rollers.
17: Not a greeter, I was an executive in the casino business, one of the top executives.
16: What was life like in the casinos in Vegas over the last, I think it's approaching, four decades possibly since you've lived there?
17: I remember. Over. Everybody got dressed up to go to the shows like they were going to date Elvis. All the men wore suits. You don't see that now. I mean, it's unbelievable. Everybody was like unreal. Unreal. Everybody wanted to come to Vegas. If you came to New York and you were Frankenstein and you seen a pretty girl, you could give her your card. Come to Vegas. She'd be out on the next airplane. Everybody wanted to come to Vegas. That's what it was about, the entertainers. All the top entertainers, they do the Ed Sullivan Show, then they're out here. All of them. This was the city. I always told Ali, I said, this will be a great city. I'd like to live here. Wouldn't it be nice? But then I bought a house here in 78, and then I didn't move back into it. Ali went back to fight. I went back with him, and then I moved out in 80. But it was a great city. There's no locks on the door. Now everything's locked up. Always something going on.
16: So the city's changed, but what happens in Vegas? Does it still stay there?
17: No, there's no secrets here. I don't know who came up with that. I mean, and then people exaggerate, you know. Everybody exaggerates. People come up to me, they said, Ali bought my mom a house down in North Las Vegas. I said, really? That's good. Never happened, you know.
16: Was that a tough thing for Muhammad, that he had a lot of hanger-oners, I guess you call them, for want of a better phrase, that people knew him or thought they knew him?
17: Jesus had apostles and disciples. Muhammad had his inner circle and outer circle. The inner circle was everything. I mean, like I said, Ali would meet a guy, and now he wants to be his best friend. Larry Holmes took us to a prison in eastern Pennsylvania. There were 13 black guys and me. We had the big mobile home. We went into the prison, visit everybody. We get out in the bus. There were 14 black guys and me. I said, who are you? He said, I just got out with you. Ali said, good, you can say what I said at the training camp. I said, no, we're going to drop them off at the airport. We went to the Allentown airport, gave him $2,000 and a ticket. But that was Ali. You know,
16: extraordinary man. Later in life then, what was Ali's attitude like? I know we've spoken about his health, but he passed away in 2016. I think he was 74 years of age. Of course, there was a massive ceremony after his passing in Louisville. Yeah. And I know you were involved heavily with that. And it was almost something that resembled the death of a president or a,

0: I got pictures. I'll send you some of his 69th birthday where we went and spoke and all. And he was pretty sharp then. And he would say, do we have a good time? Yeah. And then I said, George Foreman just called. He wants a rematch. Good, I'll give him a rematch. And then I told George, said, I don't want no rematch.
1: Where would Muhammad, this is a hypothetical, of course, but where would he sit in terms of boxing today? I mean, I've read a quote from you where it was something along the lines of he would make 250 million pay-per-views easy, 100 million for people to watch him eating breakfast with his wife.
0: No, I said that.
1: Yeah, that was yourself. Where would he sit?
0: I told Floyd Mayweather, I said, if Muhammad Ali and I had breakfast together, we'd outdry you on closed circuit TV. See, that's the big thing today, closed circuit. That's where all the money is made. The gate is for the expenses and for the fighters. But all the other stuff, that closed circuit TV, is on foreign rights. They used to give it away one time. Now they sell it.
1: What's his ultimate legacy then, Muhammad? I mean, we've spoken about his religion. We've spoken about standing up when it came to not wanting to fight in Vietnam for a cause he didn't believe in. We've spoken about his massive career in boxing and those achievements.
0: Okay.
1: What's his legacy?
0: That's a great question. There's an old Chinese proverb that said, you're never dead as long as you're remembered. So Muhammad will be remembered like they remembered Mahatma Gandhi, the Kennedys, you know, Abraham Lincoln. He'll be remembered. We traveled all over the world. Unbelievable. Met Gaddafi, the Shah of Iran, President Marcos, met the presidents, you know, unbelievable. He will be remembered. I think he made big shots humble.
1: Extraordinary. And I can sense from reading interviews with yourself even that you have adopted some of his outlook on life. And if you don't mind me saying, I mean, I read you speaking about your own health issues of late, and I know your twin brother Billy had passed earlier this year, and your attitude towards that in an interview that I saw was, you know, that he's in a better place, and you'd spoken very warmly about him and about your relationship and about his passing. So do you think you've adopted some of Ali's, I guess, outlook on life?
0: We contribute to each other. You know, when I was interviewed at his funeral, there was a press guy came up, Ken Jones from London, and he said, how do you feel about Muhammad? I said, I'm sure he's in heaven. When he met St. Peter at the gate, St. Peter said, Muhammad, nice to see you. How about signing some autographs, gloves, and go right in? I said, when he went in there, he's back with his mom and dad and Joe Lewis and all the good people. Like he said in Zaire, Africa, nobody can get to me here now. Nobody can get to him in heaven. He's happy. He's there. And that's something that I look for. Someday going back and hanging with him and his mom and dad and my mom and dad. The old days, that's something we look for. That's about religion. Look at the Irish. They had the potato famine. Look at their faith. I mean, unbelievable, their faith. So when I see Ali believing in Allah, look what they went through, and they still believed in a God and a Jesus, and all them people died in boats coming over here.
1: There's a big market for sports memorabilia, and as you said, a lot of your stuff is sentimental value. Doesn't matter about the monetary value. I myself collect autographs. I certainly did when I was younger, or tried to collect autographs. But I'm sure you have a lot of things in your collection. You mentioned the note that Muhammad signed for you in the Middle Eastern Airlines stationery. Do you have much other things that you kept from your time with him?
0: I got pictures and all that he signed, you know. I got gloves. And, you know, sometimes there's a charity coming up, the Shriners Hospital. They'll need something. I'll give it to him. I'm not going to give it to some guy. And then he sells it on eBay. A guy came up to me before one of the fights. I signed one of the sparring gloves. It wasn't Ali, anybody. Next thing I know, I don't sign that much. And I seen it was for sale on eBay. And he sold it for $8,000. So
1: incredible. The quote that you mentioned earlier, I think it was from Odessa, Muhammad's mother, we're born to leave the world in a better place than we found it. I'm sure you believe that of Muhammad, that in the immediate aftermath of his passing in 2016 and the immediate reaction to his dad.

0: left and the legacy he left, that certainly that was something that was very true of him.
1: Well, you know, as we're talking, you're Irish, I'm Irish, and you have a big sports hero over there, McGregor. You know, if he's a good kid, a nice kid, if he had a Gene Kilroy around him, he wouldn't be that crazy. You know, he should look at Muhammad and try to, like, I bet he never visited a hospital, but he does a lot of charitable things, I've heard, and gets in fights in bars and shit. When you do something wrong, they never forget it, you know. So, that you know, he's a good kid. I met him once or twice. I looked goodbye, but I didn't get into a conversation with him. But he what Muhammad did for boxing, he did for MMA.
0: You've been very good with your time, Gene. It's been extraordinary to hear a lot of your stories. You mentioned Red Hurley there. I mean, for people that don't know, and everyone in Ireland here,
1: let's do a thing about Red. Yeah, you could edit it.
0: Yeah,
1: I have a friend of mine in Ireland who is one of the greatest voices ever. He's on tune. I wish at that time when I met him, I wasn't so tied up with Ali. If I would have got involved with Red Hurley in America, he would have been just as big as Sinatra, Elvis, the Beatles, Tom Jones. He has the perfect voice. And I'm family. Red Hurley is family to me. His wife, his kids, his brother. I went over to spend a week with Red Hurley. I wouldn't go anywhere to see anybody for a week. I went there we went to a show. He sang. I play his music all the time. You know, when my brother died, we played his music. Keeper of the Stars, he recorded that. Everybody in the church start crying. You know, he's family. He stayed at my house here. It's his daughter visited me here. They stayed at the hotel. You know, I was just invited to his daughter's wedding. I couldn't make it. I wasn't traveling that much then. But he's a good guy, and I just wish him luck. And I'm going to return over there to see him. But two things, you tell Red, we send our best, and McGregor, take a page out of Ali's book, and if he needs any help, I'm there for him. We love him. He came the hard way. Ali came the hard way. We all came the hard way.
0: Will you make it back over to Ireland, or are you planning to get back over here?
1: Yeah, I'm definitely going to come over. About another year when I'm feeling a little better, I'm looking forward to it.
0: And how are you feeling now? Obviously, this
1: feeling
0: is a tough
1: good.
0: Time for
1: you. I get up every day. I have my guys I hang with, Pat Cooper, Checky Green, Pete Barbuti. Our little group hangs together. It's like the celebrity breakfast. Everybody wants to have breakfast with us, but it's invitation only.
0: Well, listen, when you come over to Ireland, I might invite you to breakfast, and we can...
1: Good, I like that.
0: We can go for a pint of Guinness.
1: Good luck to you, and I'm proud of you. You did a great job. You did a great homework, and... I'll talk to you after this interview's over. I want to send you some stuff. Take
0: Perfect.
1: Care.
0: Pleasure. Gene Kilroy, thanks very much, and a pleasure to talk to you this afternoon.
1: Okay.
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1: Dermot Corrigan of The Athletic is on the line. Evening, Dermot.
2: Hey, how's it going?
1: Good. So for people who missed this, what happened?
2: Yeah, well, a lot of the build-up to the game was about whether Atletico Madrid's more radical fans were going to abuse Vinicius Jr., racially abuse him as they have done it in some previous derbies. But then what happened was abuse that happened for Thibaut Courtois, the Atletico Madrid goalkeeper. After Militao scored the goal to put Madrid ahead midway through the second half, objects started to be thrown at him from the fans behind the goal where he was. There was a lot of objects were thrown. Then they came over the loudspeaker of the stadium that if the fans kept throwing the objects, that the game was going to be suspended. More objects were thrown. The game was suspended. The players were taken off. It was 20 minutes or so of a stoppage in play until things finally kind of settled down again and the play could be resumed.
1: When it comes to their distaste for Thibaut Courtois, is this as a ex-player for Atletico Madrid? Is it to do with some of his own actions on the pitch? Or what was it about Thibaut Courtois that got the fans going last night?
2: Courtois was a much loved figure at Atletico when he was there from 2011 until 2014. Was a goalkeeper when they won the Copa del Rey against Real Madrid in 2013. When they won La Liga in 2014, hero for the fans. He then went back to Chelsea and then signed for Real Madrid a couple of years later. And Atletico fans took that as a betrayal. Some of the Courtois presentation as Madrid player spoke about how he'd always been a Real Madrid fan, even as a kid and stuff. And it was hard for them to stomach. Since then, the relationship hasn't been good. Courtois has had, you know, opportunities to walk it back a bit and is a confident kind of guy himself. And he has just said a couple of comments that Atletico fans took the wrong way. He said at the Champions League final a few years ago that now he was on the right side of history when he'd been at the Champions League final before for Atletico against Real Madrid, which Atletico fans took to mean him saying that previously he'd been on the wrong side of history. So just little things like that have fed the relationship through the years. Every time Madrid come to play at Atletico, the Courtois has a plaque outside the stadium, as all the players who've played 100 times for Atletico do. It's on the ground, on the concourse outside the stadium. Atletico fans come along and leave rubbish on it and other unsavory bits and pieces on top of the plaque to show their distaste for him. And yeah, that was the context for what happened last night.
1: It was last night, you were there. Was it as ferocious and as fiery as you felt the Atletico fans, or has this been something that has always been the case in your time covering this fixture in Spain, but last night was the first time it actually resulted in the game being stopped for 10-15 minutes?
2: Yeah, when I arrived in Spain first, which is like 15 years ago or so now, Atletico were very much the poor neighbour in the relationship in Real Madrid, in Madrid, within the city. Atletico had gone 13 years without beating Real Madrid in any game until Diego Simeone came, back when Courtois was at the club as well, and suddenly started to make it a proper rivalry. And over time, that rivalry has heated up a lot. Atletico feel that Madrid look down on them. They also feel that Madrid always get the officialdom is always on the side of Madrid. They get refereeing decisions. They get even the build-up to this game. Madrid had 2 days extra rest after their midweek fixtures in La Liga, so it was felt that the authorities were favouring Madrid coming into it again. So the last couple of years has been a really febrile atmosphere around the derby. What has happened with Vinicius Jr. in previous derbies as well, where he's been racially abused by Atletico Madrid fans, which is pretty awful, has also, you know, fed into just a really bad atmosphere at the game.
1: Can you give us a little bit more context on the Vinicius aspect here? Because people will be aware of the wider story with regards to Vinicius and the horrendous abuse that he's received all around Spain during his time with Real Madrid, but just specifically to Atletico, there's been a number of pretty grim examples down through the years of racist abuse and plans of racially abusing him in the ground as well and other such matters. It does seem to be particularly pointed and particularly toxic from Atletico.
2: Yeah, and I'd say it's a certain number of the Atletico fans. A more hardcore element, the Frente Atletico, or kind of the ultras at Atletico going back years, and people from them and associated with them have been especially bad with their treatment of Vinicius. That's not to say that there wasn't other people in the stadium also who have, you know, made monkey noises directed at Vinicius in the past. There's been chants outside the ground as well. The particularly bad thing that happened before a Copa del Rey game. There was an effigy of a doll in a Madrid jersey hung from a bridge near the Madrid, or in a Madrid jersey hung from a bridge near the Madrid training ground by some Atletico fans, which was, really, really horrible. So yeah, the Vinicius has suffered a lot at different stadiums around Spain, and especially when it comes to the derbies at Atletico.
1: The Frente Atletico is something that the club have moved to distance themselves from in an official sense a number of years ago at this point. Do they still have an impact on the supporters group in the stadium? Are they still present?
2: Yeah, it's something I've just been writing about for the Athletic and trying to figure out today. I've been speaking to different people, fans of the club, people around the club as well. And it's a difficult one. Frente Atletico go back to the 1980s. They've been involved in a number of awful incidents. There was a Real Sociedad fan, Aitor Zabaleta, was killed outside the stadium in 1998, I think. Then 2013, there was an organized fight between Atletico Ultras and Ultras from Deportivo La Coruña, another La Liga club, and one of the Deportivo Ultras died after that fight. Following that, there was uproar, outrage, especially after the Depor incident. Jimmy, the guy's name was, who died. Atletico kicked out some of the people who were responsible for it, and they kind of delisted the Frente Atletico. It used to be an official supporters club, and it was no longer an official supporters club. You still go to the games, and there's people wearing Frente Atletico t-shirts, and in that zone behind the goal, and there are other kind of younger radical fans as well who kind of group together. They might not be officially members of the Frente, but they, agree with their behavior or join in the behavior that goes on, which makes it very difficult for Atletico to stamp out. Also complicating it is that that's the part of the stadium where, they have all the banners, a lot of the chants start off there. So that's kind of what generates a lot of the noise in the stadium. And some of the team and the players have a bit of a relationship with that end of the stadium. I wouldn't say exactly with the Frente guys exactly themselves, but with that end of the stadium. So they go and applaud them after games. There's, if they go and celebrate goals, especially in front of the guys, kind of with the guys. So it's a really difficult relationship. It's a tough one to kind of nail down and for the club to root out, but they could definitely be doing more to root it out, I think.
1: What about within Atletico fan groups? You've mentioned obviously the most hardcore supporters gather in one section of the stadium, and obviously the players go over there after games, show them a lot of love, and that is not necessarily, is not at all connected to showing the Frente a lot of love. But when it comes to what the other fans think of the Frente, is there a sense within Atletico fans that this is not good for us, this is a terrible look, we want to distance ourselves from it, or is there a quiet acceptance of them?
2: No, definitely that they'd like to distance themselves from them. Like, a lot of the people I was talking today will be Atletico fans who are also work in football maybe, or just people who I would know socially, and they're just fed up with it. They don't feel represented by the Frente. Like yesterday, when the Frente were bouncing up and down and singing while the players were off the pitch, there were whistles coming from the other three sides of the stadium to show that, a displeasure at what had happened, or that the rest of the Atletico fans, or a lot of the rest of the Atletico fans, didn't agree with it. Also, at the end of the game, when the Atletico players all went down to that end of the stadium to kind of celebrate the draw with the hardcore guys at that end, there were whistles from the rest of the stadium as well. So if you go back like 30, 40 years, then there was kind of an ultras culture, which, brought a lot of maybe color to the stadium, or, chants and banners and things, which was new to Spanish football. It was influenced by a football culture in England and in Italy. That's a long way away now. That they've gone through kind of the colorful end of it, or the positive end of it, is a long way away now. So most Atletico fans would have little to do with the Frente. And a lot of the guys who were there at the start, are older now, maybe no longer go to games. There's a lot of younger guys maybe who are involved who maybe are not such big football fans, but go for the add-on parts, the hint of violence, or the social aspect of it, or the opportunity to indulge in some behaviour that they shouldn't really be getting involved in.
1: Those sorts of behaviours might not have been dimmed too much by the words of the Atletico president Enrique Cerezo last week. What did he say, Dermot, and what has been the response from supporters in the club since the things that he said?
2: What I saw from Cerezo was at the before the game yesterday, where there had been during the week some Atletico fans on social media, and you never know how representative these guys are, or whether, you know, whether they're actual match going fans or not. But they were saying that they were trying to get together a plan to go to the game and wear masks over their mouths so that they could not be identified by authorities if they were chanting against Vinicius Jr. Or Courtois or whoever. Cerezo was asked like whether he thought, you know, such behavior was good or not. And he gave a kind of mealy-mouthed response saying that, you know, there was no racist in Atletico. There's not any anti-racist either, he said, which I think was just his kind of a unfortunate way of trying to play down the situation. He had to come back and rectify those comments before the game on DAZN, on the TV coverage, just underlining, clarifying again that, you know, Atletico does not condone in any way racism. Officially from the club, from the board. So that type of, you know, mixed messages or just lack of understanding of how difficult the situation is, which is something we've seen in Spanish football in relation to Vinicius as well at other clubs like Valencia, even the Liga authorities as well. They've gone on a bit of a journey over the last couple of years, and their initial responses when Vinicius complained about the racism is different from what they do now, where they try as hard as they can to identify the people who are involved and get rid of them. Atletico are maybe a little bit still behind the curve on that.
1: On the pitch last night, obviously, hugely dramatic conclusion to things with the Correa goal and the VAR check and then the subsequent explosion of ecstasy for those Atletico Madrid fans. The most cynical amongst them must be walking away from the Wanda last night thinking, Jesus, that 10-15 minute break did us no harm whatsoever.
2: Yeah, I guess so. Like, there were some people critical of Ancelotti as well for the substitutions that he made afterwards. All I can say is that being there, it was a very strange atmosphere for the game. You know, during that 50 minutes when, you know, the pitch was empty, some people were chanting, some people were whistling against them. It's difficult for the players. It must be difficult for the players. Yeah. Courtois as well, Vinicius, you know, and it was Simeone who's the Atletico coach. You could see him before the Atletico players went out onto the tunnel. Went out from the tunnel back onto the pitch, G'ing them up, getting them up for it. And maybe the extra energy that was in the stadium helped Atletico to be able to come back and equalize. Maybe they would have anyway. It's difficult to know. Atletico beat Madrid in La Liga and in the Copa del Rey at the Metropolitano last season. So a draw is not the end of the world, but, you know, from 1-0 up, Madrid, you know, things didn't go their way once the incident happened, for sure.
1: How are Real Madrid looking at the moment? Obviously, Kylian Mbappe is injured for a little period of time. I think it's about 3-4 games, Dermot, that he's out for. Did they look much off the pace without him?
2: Yeah, he's made a bit of a miracle recovery. The latest news this afternoon is that he's been included in the squad for their Champions League game tomorrow night. So his injury's not as bad as first feared, perhaps. It's still Madrid are still a work in process. Toni Kroos left at the end of last season. It was really important for them, and the holding midfield, the kind of controlling presence in the centre of the pitch with his great range of passing. Mbappe's come in and he's obviously a great player, a different type of player. It means that different people have had to work around. Bellingham has a different position this season. He's playing deeper in midfield than he was last year when he was almost playing in the front line. They'll be okay though, I think. Ancelotti is good at this kind of being handed a load of different types of superstars or a squad that maybe has a lot of attacking players and not so many defensive or midfield players, and getting them to work together. It's still a work in process at the minute. They're just behind Barca in the La Liga table at the minute. Clasico is coming up in a couple of weeks. For many people, they'd still be the favourites to win the La Liga trophy in Champions League. We'll see, but Madrid, I don't think they're not perfectly happy with how things have started off so far, but they're confident enough that it'll come together for them.
1: All right, Dermot Corrigan, thanks many for taking the call this evening.
2: Cheers, Tom.
0: The Off the Ball Rugby Roadshow is coming to your province. 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GAA.
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1: Now then, the Emerald Warriors are Ireland's oldest LGBTQ plus inclusive rugby club. They were founded in 2003 and have since gone from strength to strength. They're just back from the Union Cup in Oslo, where the club's men's plus green team went undefeated to claim the title. Their president is Richie Fagan, who's with us in studio. Richie, thanks for coming in.
5: Thanks, Owen.
1: And Tabitha Peterkin, who is a coach from the women's plus team, is with us as well. Tabitha, how are you doing?
6: Great, thank you.
1: You're from Queensland, as we can automatically decipher from the accent. Why the hell have you made this decision to come here? Everybody's just been sent from Ireland down there.
6: Yeah, I've done the opposite. My introduction to gay inclusive rugby was interesting. So I was transitioning out of the Australian Defence Force, joined a club in Australia. They were touring to Rome, didn't have a women's team. And I thought, oh, I'd love to travel Europe. Here's a good chance kind of thing. Jumped into the Emerald Warriors in Rome last year at Bingham. Came onto the pitch with the girls, didn't really meet anyone. Came on and they were like, oh yeah, can't wait for our first ever scrum. And I was like, oh my goodness, like hold on to me. It was going to be great. Managed to blow up my ankle in the first 20 minutes and said, hey, do you want to coach for the comp? Happy to be here and support everyone kind of thing. And then rest is history. Convinced me to come back. And the joke is I'm the club's souvenir from Rome now. So
5: we did well.
1: Jeez, that, yeah. You must have a serious power of persuasion, Richie, to be able to persuade somebody from Australia to come over to Ireland full time.
5: Oh, well, it's just the power of the membership.
1: Yeah.
5: Like, we're such an incredibly diverse, fun bunch that you could not love, you know? Yeah. So, I mean, the friendships we've made over the years in the club are, like, incredible friendships, but it's an incredibly special bunch. Mm-hmm. And just, you know, a testament to what they've done in recruiting Tabs to come over and live now in Ireland, you know?
1: So had you gone to Rome just to travel, or had you signed up with a team that weren't the Emerald Warriors?
6: So I was a part of the Melbourne Chargers, which is another IGR club in Australia. I'd been training and playing with them for a year or two kind of thing, just because I really enjoyed gay inclusive rugby. Played with a full men's squad with them kind of thing, which was honestly fine. And then came over to Rome with them, and then other women's teams just needed support kind of thing. So you can jump in as individual players at like our big international comps kind of thing. So definitely encourage, if anyone's listening, give it a crack, go jump in. All the team's really lovely and stuff. And I just happened to get paired up with the Warriors. And I'd kind of already planned to travel Europe and then ended up settling down here a bit.
1: And how's it going for you here?
6: Fantastic. I'm loving Ireland, actually. I've been pleasantly surprised at how developed the women's comp is in Ireland, to be fair. I think it's incredible to have six divisions is crazy. Plus AIL and AIL Reserve is really good. It gives people a really great entry point for women's rugby. To be fair, I think it's quite hard in Australia when they have a couple of divisions, if that. So, you know, one of my first games I was playing against Wallaroos.
1: Right.
6: Which just got murdered by it, to be honest. So it's great here to be able to have a team like the Warriors and be able to have them in, like, we're in Division 4 at the moment. And it's a really nice entry point for, like, it's still challenging for players that know how to play rugby, but it's also you're not going to die in a game if you're a brand new player as well. So it's a really great, like, intermediate division kind of thing to join. So I love coaching it.
1: Talk us through the history of the Emerald Warriors, Richie. Founded in 2003. Were you involved from the very beginning?
5: No, I joined the club 2011, right. But yeah, 2003, a group of five like-minded individuals came together, and you know, pushed to get a full squad together to enter into the Leinster Metro League in 2007 with one team, and fair play, you know, they went on to, you know, with the first of its kind of LGBT plus in the Leinster Metro League, but also in the country, to then build up to where we are today. That was obviously one club 2007 to where we are today, where we've got like four full contact teams. That's three men's plus, one women's plus. With the development of what's going on in the women's plus, I wouldn't be surprised if they've got a second one coming through soon enough. And our non-contact, which we have three non-contact teams, and that's throughout the whole year. So it's the growth is now, we're nearly, you know, creeping on to close to 250 members this
1: year. 2011, what were the numbers like?
5: I remember, one team, probably around 30, 40 members, deadly bunch, really enthusiastic about bringing in new people and kind of introducing them, everyone to rugby, but also what was really special was kind of, I'll never forget, like even the first tour going away with the club to play in like an IGR tournament, which is, you know, International Gay Rugby, and, you know, it's Bingham Cup 1 year, Union Cup the next year. So it's either the World kind of Cup of Ajour, which is the Bingham, and then the European version, which is Union Cup.
7: Okay.
5: The biannual.
7: So you're now European champions with Men's Plus team.
5: With our Men's Plus team. And it's really important to note that on the four teams that we brought over, our green team were undefeated, phenomenal, and credit to, to the players and Coach Shane. They've been working really hard for the last number of years to get to this point. And all the other teams, like, we've come away from the tournament with results that we've never come away from an IGR tournament before. So more wins under our belt than we've ever had. So a credit to every coaching setup that's in the club that have helped all our teams to reach this point.
7: And for you in 2011, was getting involved in competitive sport the main appeal for getting involved with the Emerald Warriors, or was it more a gay-inclusive space that appeals to you about the Emerald Warriors?
5: I suppose it was both, really. Back then, I had a really great bunch of pals or whatever. And I suppose on the gay scene, we do have a brilliant social life, and I would have played a bit of sport, younger, but I was like, I had a little chat with myself and said, look, I need a new challenge, a new outlet to get back into a sport and kind of, I suppose I would be like, there's stats out there that show that, in the LGBT community where we have a brilliant community, but we can sometimes lean into the social side maybe a little bit too much. So this was brilliant to have a new outlet, meeting, new people, but bringing it back into the whole, world of sport and rugby, but and the benefits of that, being, you're not just your physical but your mental health as well,
7: That's such an interesting theme. Tabs, what's been your lived experience of the balance between social and, active well-being, and where that balance has been for you?
6: Ooh, for me personally, I've always been pretty much a non-drinker anyway,
7: right,
6: even in the military, surprisingly enough. It's been fine for me, to be fair. I think rugby for me personally I needed the social part of it. When I was leaving the Defence Force, it's definitely really hard to have any kind of social interaction outside of the military, especially when you're deploying, you're moving every year kind of thing. So when I joined women's rugby in Melbourne, it was great to finally have friends outside of the military and have that kind of social interaction and get that in a healthy environment where you're training, playing games, and not necessarily out just drinking kind of thing. So I really enjoyed that part of rugby, being able to do sport and be social without the focus being on alcohol and partying kind of thing.
7: So you had moved to Melbourne after the army, was it after?
6: Tricky story. I had started my bachelor's and I was finishing my bachelor's for my last year in Melbourne on military leave kind of thing. I then transferred to part-time military, did that for 2 years in Melbourne while finishing my degree, playing rugby and coaching swimming as well. So I had a very full year.
7: So it's rugby union in Melbourne.
6: Yeah.
7: Right. Not exactly a hotbed of the sport in Australia, but some avenues.
6: AFL's huge, obviously, down there. Rugby's definitely not quieter. It was just, a girl at a gym said, hey, you look kind of fit. Do you want to come play rugby? What do you think? And I was like, oh, I've never really played sports kind of thing. Army's very, either team-based stuff in the sense of, PT and stuff at work, or it's individual sports kind of thing, to be fair. So I was like, oh no, I'll be terrible and stuff, and all the girls are just so friendly kind of thing. Ended up joining rugby from there,
7: and that was the first domino that's led you to this
6: and that's
7: studio
6: my
7: studio today. Really interesting story. Just the basics again on Emerald Warriors before we move on to a couple of other things. This is a club for everyone, Richie.
5: Exactly, yeah. So when we say we fly the inclusive flag, that's when we can proudly say that we've got our Women's Plus team now in the club. But also with the diversity, diversifying the game of rugby itself by bringing in the non-contact has brought in a whole new type of membership to the club as well, which is, it's actually proven to maybe be a important feeder system into the full contact. We get a lot of people kind of put off by, I don't know if I can get on the pitch and play full contact, but when they come through our non-contact, it's funny that it's actually having a really positive effect on a nice feeder system into the full contact. But we've, in the club, we've, it's not just, I suppose, the gender off, balance of what we have. We've got so many members from, South America, South Africa, Australia. The myth. Mix is just incredible, what we have in the club.
7: That's fascinating because, I'm sure, Tabs, you've come to realise at this point as well in Ireland that rugby can often be tarred as an exclusive game. I'm not sure what it's like in Australia per se, where there's such a competition for sport, but
1: certainly in the capital, the sport itself can seem quite middle class and exclusive by its very nature in a traditional sense, for certainly for men's rugby players. And inclusive, obviously, is a catch-all term that isn't necessarily going after traditional demographics in terms of wealth or class, but it sounds like it's actually bringing those people in anyway.
5: This is it. And what's Gas is when you're talking about your recruitment story, it's sort of similar to what we do. You know, there's been nights out where, you know, we bump into different people and we're like, you know, they don't even know what we're about, but
6: like always recruiting,
5: you know. And we've there's a brilliant story from a number of years ago where there was a guy at this, like an afters, you know, and he was kind of in a bad place, you know, and we were listening to his story and we really felt sorry for him. And I was kind of saying, like, 7 o'clock Monday, be at this address. And he said, what do you mean? And I said, bring a pair of runners. And this guy now is like, he's playing on one of our development teams, but he's doing phenomenally well. It's completely, you know, it's a brilliant case study, but we really are always recruiting and trying to bring more of our community to the game, because the stats around, you know, LGBT plus in competitive sport are quite low. And we really are very passionate about trying to change that to bring more people to the game. But also, kind of, there's a place in the club. It's important to note that it's, you know, if we welcome pavilion members, like people who want to get involved and helping out in the background, you know, who don't feel that they can't get on the pitch, which is fine, you know, but we've a place for everyone, and there's a job, and we've a long list of roles that we need to fill every year in the club as we're growing now into such a big, with 250 members, there's a lot going on.
1: Imagine being that guy and texting his friends after that, being like, yeah, I ended up at an afters, now I'm a rugby player.
6: Like, oh, that's going to be how we have half the women's plus team.
1: Really?
6: No joke. It's just like, they're so chatty and lovely that we just end up, and everyone's like, oh, I brought my mate and brought this person, met them at the pub the other night. Yeah. And I'm like, sure. I think as a coach, it's really rewarding being able to facilitate the inclusion around, especially the women's plus team kind of thing. Rugby is already an intense sport, and it can be a bit intimidating to join kind of thing, but I love being able to facilitate a team that is super supportive and inclusive and stuff. We have a really great mix on the Azuras. We have some trans and non-binary members as well, so it's great that they feel they've got the space to come and play sport kind of thing and have a really supportive team behind them, so I really enjoy that as a coach. I've had other coaches come in for guest spots and they said, wow, like, this team is so lovely. Like, someone just thanked their teammate for a nice pass, and I was like, yeah, they are genuinely like the nicest team to coach. They had a game, they were down some, and had a guest coach in, and they were like, everyone's in such good spirits, like, everyone's nice, no one's screaming and yelling. I was like, yeah, I couldn't ask for a better team to coach. I genuinely love coaching them. It's fantastic.
1: So do you then have to be the bad cop in the situation where all the players are too nice?
6: I think I've done it once. I think I have to be a bad cop once when I knew they could do better, but that's about it. But otherwise, I think everyone's pretty with it kind of thing.
1: I do want to ask about some of the other teams in Ireland, likes of Cork Hellhounds, Belfast Aslans. What's the relationship there? Do you hate their guts? It's like, this is our thing, or how do you feel?
5: Oh, no. We absolutely. It's really important that there are clubs like that to expand the messaging about what we're about. So it's really important that their success is, you know, it's fed into our success. We don't see that as a, you know, as it being taken from our club. But if anything, it's expanding the messaging, which is really important.
1: Healthy rivalry.
5: Healthy. And we've great pals in both those clubs, and we get on very well. And we've seen them. Yeah. We've seen them over in Oslo.
6: Yeah, incredible. Yeah,
5: and they did really well. They've also, you know, come back winning in their tiers, which is really encouraging to see for our small country coming back from Oslo with the win, of course, the Union Cup win for ourselves, but also with all the other teams and clubs doing so well.
1: For sure. It's really interesting to listen to Tab speak about not playing sport before and then getting into sport later in life, I think maybe it's fair to say. Yeah. Was that the same for you? Did you play much sport before 2011, before getting involved with the club?
5: Yeah, I would have played a bit, you know, but I would have shied away then. I would have, like, the stats have kind of fallen out of sport in my 20s, and kind of was later in my late 20s coming back to the game.
1: Why did he fall out of love with it?
5: I suppose it was probably, you know, me understanding myself and coming out and kind of, you know, going away to kind of understand, kind of coming out and that part of the journey, and shying away from what felt like it didn't feel like an inclusive type of environment to be in, I suppose. But then in my late 20s, kind of putting myself a challenge to myself to kind of get back involved in a team sport.
7: Were they rugby environments? Were they?
5: I played some hockey. Rugby, I didn't. I kind of did feel a bit maybe intimidated by getting in to play the game, and then, you know, I thought, okay, when I seen the Emerald Warriors out and about, and I was like, God, I'm going to give this a go, and that was my introduction to rugby.
7: Yeah, because it is the tag that we often associate with it, even still to this day, the idea that coming out, certainly in a male sporting environment, is a really tricky and really intimidating place to be. And I can only imagine prior to 2011, it's doubly the case.
5: Yeah, and I suppose look at us now. I mean, we've a long way to go, but isn't it really encouraging to see what's going on with the likes of, you know, Nick McCarthy coming out, Jack Dunn, and like that ripple effect from that alone to the younger generation is really positive. But also, I suppose the work we've been doing, and we're very passionate about being the voice of diversity and inclusion. And, you know, this year, you know, our Vice President Bernard has put a huge amount of work in with some of the members who've come forward as volunteers. And we've tied in with Belong To on the Stand Up Week, and we've gone into schools to speak about, you know, players have gone in to speak about their journey, the positive effect of what the club has had for them. We're doing that now. That's the second year we've done it.
7: What's the feedback been like to that?
5: Oh, it's been incredible.
6: Yeah, like, fantastic. Yeah.
5: Unreal. Yeah. Like the schools that have been in touch to say that, you know, the positive effect that's happened, and even trying to book us in for the next year.
7: Really?
5: So I think the reach we would have had, and like, let's say we reached maybe 1,500 pupils a lot, like the first year we did it.
6: Yeah.
5: We've nearly doubled that last year on the reach, and it's had quite a demand on the club as a group of volunteers, but it's working really well. So that in as well, like if you can't see it, you can't be it, you know? So it's really important that we're, you know, adding to changing perceptions around what is LGBT in sport. But also like the work that's really encouraging to see now with the IRFU and Leinster Rugby, you know, very passionate about, you know, their spirit of rugby and bringing that forward as to all the facets of, you know, inclusivity, you know, from visually impaired right the way through to LGBT. You know, I'm being very lucky to be invited on to work on the new Leinster Speedy Group, which is, you know, Spirit of Rugby with EDI. And we're, you know, coming up with a plan for the next 3 years. We're, you know, figuring that we've put a lot of work into how we're going to put KPIs around that. But it's everything about educating all grassroots clubs around, you know, even the use of proper terminology, language for minority groups, but also making sure that the women's game is sustainable, where the growth is going to, you know, needs to be, and what needs to be done to keep women in sport.
8: On this morning's Off the Ball breakfast, we had this.
9: When it's 15-14 for 55 odd minutes of the game, and for Dublin to, you know, out tackle us, to outscore us, they had more opportunities to score. 15-14. I don't think any Limerick player would stand up and say that that was, you know, we lost admirably.
8: And we also had this.
10: A fella sent me a message on LinkedIn that still had the AI chat BT prompt at the end of it. Would I like my abuse more formal or conversational? So, like, this stuff is a broad, you know, it comes on a spectrum, you know what I mean? Like, just because somebody is critical doesn't mean you have to listen to it.
8: You can catch everything from this morning's Off the Ball breakfast elsewhere on the Go Loud app and every weekday morning from 7:30.
7: And that is the other aspect of this. Like, Tabs, I'm sure there's plenty that you've heard there that you want to come in on, like whether it's the educational piece or trying to work with Leinster Rugby, or also just trying to increase the participation of women in sport. What have you witnessed from being on the ground here in Ireland so far?
6: I think there is an interesting gap, especially because a lot of women are joining later in life. Maybe not more so now, but I guess when I started playing rugby, a lot of women are joining in their 20s, 30s. I think I've seen people join in their 40s, which is really brave. I think it was interesting too, because I think a lot of the coaching stuff still is really aimed at your coaching people that aren't how to play rugby. When I did my coaching course, it was me and one other girl on the course out of about 40 of us, I think. And then a lot of the drills and stuff, they're like, oh, would you use this? And I was like, no. And they're like, who are you coaching? I was like, oh, a team of people that have played for like 6 months. To be fair, when I started coaching the Warriors, I think most of the women's plus team had played not even a year yet. I had one or two that had, but so a lot of the coach stuff, I was like, oh, this is great to know, but like, a lot of it was aimed at guys coaching men's squads that had already been playing their whole life, kind of thing. Like, I'm talking about, I'm teaching like tackling, passing from scratch, like scrums from scratch, all that kind of stuff. That I was like, I think the first drill was like a massive like open gameplay drill with like three teams switching. I was like, I'm not using that anytime soon. They were like, oh, and I was like, yeah, like just a different kind of coaching. I have definitely seen other coaches come in to coach women's or gay and inclusive rugby and really struggle because they just go, oh, you know, and people go, I have no idea what you're talking about kind of thing, versus coaching men that have played their whole life kind of thing. It's a very different dynamic to approach as a coach.
7: There's a balance to be struck there between the people with loads and loads of experience and people who you're trying to keep in the game.
6: Definitely. And the great thing about the Warriors, especially that we have the three men's squads pretty much, is you can kind of work your way through, if that makes sense.
5: Yeah.
6: The women's squad, I think we found a nice balance of trying to challenge our experienced players and still including our newer players kind of thing. Just come into discussion of, do we start looking at our second women's plus squad, which is fantastic to have that. Our numbers have gone through the roof for the women's plus side of the club. I think training last year, they were having like 6 to 10, and now we're getting up to like nearly 30, like 26 about every session kind of thing. So that's fantastic. See those numbers come through.
5: And as Tob said there, like, you know, in the club, we do believe we definitely have a place for everyone, even on their, where they are in rugby, in their rugby career. Like, we've been able to, we've attracted amazing players that are playing, let's say, on our green team or on our first team, coming through on our development team. And then we've players who've never played before, and we're bringing them through like our pathway to get them even, it's brilliant to see some of them were even making it onto our green team squad.
6: Yeah,
7: it's really, really good stuff. I should say you are listening to Richie Fagan and Tabitha Peterkin here with us on Settle In, and that's brought to you by Guinness 00. You mentioned the team is playing in the Leinster Senior League.
5: Leinster Metro League.
7: I presume the reception has been like open armed. This is fantastic to have this team involved in the Leinster Metro League. Or has it? Like, has it always come pretty easily to the team since you've joined in 2011, or what's the experience been?
5: It's been hugely positive, and we have built up incredible friendships within, you know, clubs that we've played against, and they love to see us coming. Absolutely, there's no getting away from. We've had some, the odd, strange experience. I suppose coming out of the pandemic, maybe we had one or two encounters that were very odd, but what was really reassuring was the reaction from the branch, and, you know, the real zero tolerance to any sort of homophobic slurring, or, you know, there just was no concern there that we weren't being heard or this wasn't going to be acted on. It was really reassuring.
7: Do you mind if I ask what the odd occurrences were?
5: Like, you might get, you know, an opposition with some homophobic slurring, but it's, you know, not accepted, not tolerated. That's probably the only experience we've had, you know, is probably coming out of the pandemic. But it's been hugely positive. You know, it's funny, we've had squad or teams in the Metro League that would never cancel or concede a match against us. You know, they'd always find a way to have players to play against us. They don't want to be bet by us. But now it's funny, like, it's to see the progression and the development of the club and these teams, in particular a green team who've, you know, a lot of clubs literally fear coming up against now, you know. Overall, it's been hugely positive.
7: Yeah, you're basically hammering teams is what you're saying at this point, got to that stage. Well, you'd imagine that there was slurs on the pitch. It's not just your team, it's that player or those players' teammates who'd also find that. You said you used the word odd, you can use a lot stronger language describe that, but you'd imagine it'd be called out by their own teammates.
5: It has been, in fairness, like, you know, what has been good to see is that, you know, they would come in, meet us afterwards and say, like, they pulled up their teammate and themselves and
7: really?
5: To kind of cop on. Yeah, that's been really, you know, really positive to see that they've been pulling up their teammate for that type of behaviour and saying it's not acceptable, you know, which is the right thing. It's great to see that, you know, that definitely there's progress being made there, you know.
7: Is it desperately sexist of me to suggest that the women's game doesn't come with the same set of issues, Tabitha, or what's been your early experience?
6: Here in Ireland, not at all. In Australia, I have had issues before. Fine in my own club, but when you start playing like rep squads and stuff where you mix with other players and stuff, I had some interesting interactions. Yeah, I went on a tour for some rep rugby in Australia and had, my roommate move out in like under 5 minutes, came back and they were gone, and throughout the tour made comments, that were pretty homophobic outright, to be honest. Had it here and there in rugby in Australia, which is one of my pushes to join the Melbourne Chargers, was just I wanted to be a part of a club that really wanted to support women and gay and inclusive rugby. And the Chargers were absolutely like, I said, hey, I know you don't have any women's players right now. Would you? And they said, oh, absolutely. Like, get in here. If you're happy to train with like mixed, go for it kind of thing. So that was phenomenal to join a club for that. And then I've just been really behind IGR rugby ever since. I love it. I love the community. I love the support kind of thing. And it is great nothing to worry about that, to be fair. Like, and yes, like you said, like in women's rugby typically isn't an issue, to be fair. I'd say most teams in Ireland are probably going to have a lot of queer women on them. You'd be hard pressed to find one that didn't, to be fair. But you do get like the odd comment, here and there in sports, unfortunately, kind of thing. But yeah, so it's great to be able to coach in a team that we're like, you don't have to worry about that. And even if people, have recently come out and stuff, you don't want to have to join sport and then have to worry about that potentially being an issue kind of thing. I know the men's game is definitely much harder though. I know definitely in Australia, our men's club had some, yeah, interesting slurs on the pitch. Let's put it that way.
1: Yeah, it's felt like that period of coming out and players dropping away from sport does seem to be a real theme, especially amongst Irish men. Like, you look at Kevin Penrose, the GAA player. He says that more players coming out would transform lads culture in the GAA, and he actually quit playing for his club when he was coming out and was persuaded by one of his teammates to come back in. And interestingly, we actually had David Goff on as part of Settle In a couple of months ago as well. And he was working on this documentary about diversity and inclusion in sport. And he said he reached out to members of the sports community across sports, high profile sporting people in Gaelic games, rugby, soccer and athletics. And he really found it an issue to try and get people to come on the record and to talk about their own experiences or to talk about maybe their lack of experiences and just to normalize the conversation. And he was astonished by how problematic it was for him to find voices with gravitas. Does that surprise you?
5: No, it doesn't. I suppose, you know, we're quite a conservative bunch or country in a way still, yeah. But I think, you know, looking at what's going to happen now with the likes of the Spirit of Rugby when there are a few and the Speedy Group within Leinster, and there is this big push now to try and, they understand that there is an issue in the stats and why, you know, even young LGBT is falling away from sport, but also girls falling out of sport, and there's a job to be done, you know. We've been preaching this for a number of years that, you know, it's happening. Things are moving, albeit that they may seem a bit slow. Things are changing, which so I can just speak from experience from what I'm experiencing at the moment. I feel like we're entering a new phase in a positive way where they understand that we need to change how the environment of these clubs and the environment that they set, you know, because it is all to do with environment, you know.
6: Yeah, absolutely.
5: But we know David's done a lot with us and he does some phenomenal work. But, you know, I do think we're about to enter a new era, and that we're, you know, really, as a club, we're very passionate about trying to change, as I said, what is perceptions around LGBT in sport. But the messaging that we've been pushing out, we can't do it alone. Like, we've phenomenal allies in the club that have really helped us with that messaging. So we're really hopeful that we're heading into I suppose it's also important to know, like, in a world that's kind of regressing, you know.
1: That's the thing,
5: It's so important that we're now, as a small country, pushing through to try and change.
1: When you use the world is regressing, we all have our own picture of what that means to us. I see you nodding along there, Tabs. What does the world is regressing mean to you?
6: I think we've come a long way, but I think we have a long way to go. I think the biggest issue now, especially in women's sport, is trans players, which I think has been phenomenally blown out of proportion. Like, as someone who has played men's rugby, like, God, I've been hit harder by women. Like, getting tackled by, people that have played for Wallaroos. I get to train against some of the girls and have played against girls that have Irish caps here. Fuck, they hit harder than any lad I'm going to play against, to be fair, when I play men's rugby kind of thing. So I think it is ridiculous to come out and say that, like, trans players have this, like, massive issue with, like, rugby's a tough sport. You know what I mean? I think especially in Ireland too, where you've got such a massive divisional system, especially in, like, the women's plus category kind of thing, I don't really see, like, if you're that good of a player, just level up. You know what I mean? Like, I just think it's a bit dramatic. I think there is, as far as I'm aware, two players that have been excluded because of the ban on trans players. And that were playing like Div 4 and 5 kind of thing. You know what I mean? It just seems like it's really been blown out way out of proportion. It is great on the Warriors being able to really support our trans non-binary players and play with them on tour kind of thing. Yeah. I think that's the biggest thing for the Warriors, being able to support those members of our community the most right now.
7: It's amazing, making an example of two participants.
6: Yeah.
7: Did you know the two players?
6: I know one of them. I've met one of them personally. The other one I haven't met.
7: And how are they now?
6: Fine. Both obviously not playing. One of them I know is still playing Gar. But yeah, it's unfortunate we can't have them playing here in Ireland at the moment for rugby. But we obviously can have them play with us on tour for our Binghamton Union Cup, which is phenomenal.
7: Because that's exactly where my mind went as well when you talked about the regression of society as well. For you, what are you thinking?
5: Well, it's all about education, right? And we're really trying to work with the Federation, work with the branch to kind of put more into education around our community and even the minority group that is in our community. Mm. Yet we have had a setback for sure, and we have a seat at the table, so we have a voice. So it is our job to try and bring people along on a journey for sure. And yeah, it is, you know, I suppose, hopefully I'm not being too naive here, but I do think we are in a better position now with the work that we're doing in the background to hopefully make better progress in this whole area. I mean, it's interesting, the match we had over in Oslo, we had some of our women's plus team come to play on our men's plus team because we were with so many injuries, etc. And I was lucky enough and privileged enough to have some of you guys play with me on that team. It was what an experience. It was just phenomenal.
6: Great.
5: It was such a highlight.
6: I saw that perception like it was crazy. So it was in the Division 4 men's for Union. And yeah, we had one of our players going in as front row. She's experienced. She's done it plenty before kind of thing. And there were on the same page guys that had never played before, and the ref was like, oh, but a woman. And we're like, oh my goodness. I'm like, she was fine the whole game. Same thing when I played men's in Australia, the opposition were like, oh, like I played prop, and they're like, oh, we're really worried about her. And my coach was like, we have seven guys that have never played. They're like, she's fine, like don't worry about that. It is like, I think rugby should be looked at as like skill based, if that makes sense. I think regardless of gender, like your tackle technique, your rugby IQ is going to matter way more than any kind of gender issue on the pitch, to be fair. Like I said before, yeah, getting hit by people that are playing at international level, I'd rather tackle a bus, like, to be fair. So I find it crazy that this like massive like risk of trans players has been blown up so much.
5: But there is, we are trying to pilot a game, and we've been talking with the RFU about like a trans game. We're hoping to do it for this summer, but we've been unable to get it. But we will hopefully next year. We have coming up on the 19th of July our Pride Blitz, you know, and that's you know, in collaboration with Leinster and the RFU, and we're kind of inviting everyone, you know, check it out on our social media to, you know, maybe on you guys off the ball could enter a team or new
7: story. Absolutely.
5: You know, but we're asking all our stakeholders, like even we're asking our friends in Guinness and friends in the bank and every bank of Ireland to put a team in. And it's a fun day just to, but non-contact on the 19th of July. But they're, you know, it's interesting. They're open to this game. And it was piloted in Oslo. You know, we did.
6: Yeah, in Bingham last year as well.
5: In Bingham last year, and it worked out really, really well.
6: Yeah.
5: And
6: the biggest game last year in Bingham was the trans match. I think we would have had thousands there watching it, to be fair. It was definitely the exhibition match of the tournament kind of thing.
7: Because you see the transgender policy from the RFU in 2022, and, you know, you think to yourself, wow, the countless of lives that, you know, that are changing, all these evil people that they're excluding from the sport, and there's two people.
6: It's crazy. Like,
7: and then from what you've just said there, you get the sense that maybe the RFU, to a large degree, their heart is in the right place, and they are willing to listen and willing to change with the times. Is that fair to say, or

0: But even, there's
1: a lot, you know, a lot of work to be done. But I know with that setback, but we're, you know, we're willing to get involved and hopefully move it in the right direction.
0: Mm. Even barriers you wouldn't think of, like the craziest issue we've had with our trans non-binary players at the moment on the Women's Plus squad is like the sign-up issue. So like when you sign up for like playing rugby here, it asks you like the gender you were born at birth, and then it asks you if you identify as being trans non-binary, and then it just won't let you sign up. So even if you select you were born female at birth, and then you put that you're non-binary, it just then rejects it. And it's like, so to be fair, I did get invited to chat to the youth council, and they put that forward to Leinster, I'm pretty sure, to try and fix that kind of thing. But just stuff you wouldn't think of, like if just signing up is like an issue kind of thing. So, and I think, I know I've spoken to them and they said, yep, a couple of the teams have brought it up, but they only have like one or two trans or non-binary players, whereas like, well, I'd have a fair few, to be fair, players identify as being non-binary kind of thing, so we get it a fair bit as like an issue for players signing up kind of thing, so.
2: Right.
0: Yeah.
2: Like, it sounds optimistic, for sure, and like, I know a lot has been said and a lot of broadcasting has happened this year around, you know, 10 years on for marriage equality, but
0: yep.
2: It really just sticks in my head the example you brought, like post-COVID, the anecdotal evidence that progress isn't always a straight line, and maybe 10 years on things maybe haven't progressed as far as possible, and maybe it's because everybody becomes a hermit and is lots of things happen over the course of those few years. But I guess maybe in general, in any era, progress is always going to be hard to be linear, right?
1: Exactly. And like, we're always preaching in the background with our members, we're always saying you have to be, you know, the role models you never had, and you have to be, you know, we're positive ambassadors within the community but also within the general public, and to keep pushing things forward. And it's interesting you say that, like, we've had friends recently talk about, you know, 10 years on that, you know, even this year they'll struggle, same-sex couples, to wear hold hands in the city, you know, which is, you know, quite regressive compared to, you know, they would have, coming out of marriage equality, coming out of 2015, 16, 17, been comfortable to do that.
0: Yeah.
1: So, you know, and even, you know, we've one of our teammates, if you think about, like, that was attacked outside the George and Georgia Street there in 22, which was, you know, unprovoked attack, you know, I don't think I've ever got that guy who, you know, he did a lot of damage to our non-contact player. So, you know, we're acutely aware that we're not where we need to be, for sure. But we just need to keep banging our drum and making sure that everyone is on the same hymn sheet in the club on getting the right messaging out there.
2: What's the plan for Saturday? You marching?
0: Oh, I've got huge plans for Saturday. Yes, marching. Marching on Saturday.
1: Oh, we're absolutely buzzing. We can't wait to be with our teammates and our whole club who is so involved in bringing us to this monumental milestone. It's going to be, like, what a buzz to be able to walk through the city with, you know, our trophy.
0: Yeah, absolutely.
1: Because it's been a long time coming, and, you know, it's really important that we even remember the members that were in the club before us, before my time, because they're a hugely important part of where we are today.
0: Yeah.
1: So very excited to march on Saturday.
2: Have a great weekend. And it sounds like July 19 is going to be a great event as well. Tabitha, Richie, a pleasure. Thank you so much for coming in.
0: Thanks so much, John.
2: Cheers.
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6: God knows. I am.
7: Reincarnated. 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
1: Let's head to Australia and to join the Brisbane Roar coach, Robbie Fowler. His new book, A Footballer's Life, is out. Robbie, good morning to you. Good evening to you where you are. How are you doing?
2: I'm good.
1: How about yourself? Yeah, good. Listen, before we talk to you about the book, a quick question about the news of the day, this Raheem Sterling, Joe Gomez row. As a coach now, would you deal with this differently than you would have done as a player?
2: Well, probably yes. I think it has happened. It's probably not ideal. Look, from a manager's point of view, would he have done it if this was a World Cup semi-final? Probably not. But look, you know, I don't think we should sit here and, you know, argue with what kind of funny he found. That's probably the right decision, for the camp. But look, the players have apologised, or you know, Raheem has apologised. I felt he should have kept it for the final guard, dealt with it that way. The players have apologised, and you know, as far as I'm concerned, it should be finished. You know, let's not make a big or a bigger thing out of it.
3: It seems as though one of the reasons, Robbie, that maybe Gareth Southgate did make a big thing of it is possibly his own personal experience, and certainly what we've heard of England over the last 20 years, that there were these big divisions between the various club factions, that the Liverpool players would sit at one table, the Chelsea players at another table, the Manchester United players at another table. Was that your experience of it when you look back throughout your career?
2: Well, look, of course, we sat on a table with our mates. It's like if you go to a like radio station dinner, you know, you're not going to sit on a table with fellas from other radio stations. You're going to sit with the players that or the people you're comfortable with. So, look, you know, with international football, of course, you're playing with your rivals. But look, you've got to be sensible enough to know that, look, you know, we're all here to do the same job. You know, I've fell out with the managers, you're growing up and you've got to put whatever, is aside and then you just get on with it. You know, I never really wasn't comfortable playing for England because, you know, I never really played and I never really felt part of it. But, you know, I never once turned up thinking, I can't stand these Man United players, I can't stand these Chelsea players. You know, I knew them once, you know, like, they're not unbelievably big, massive mates, but, you know, I appreciated the good football they played, I appreciated them as persons, but, you know, I never once sort of went up to the camp thinking, I'm not going to sit by him because I don't like him, you know. There would be times when you would sit with different people, but ultimately, whenever you went for breakfast, dinner, you know, you're going to sit with, you know, your own mates, maybe the players that you're more comfortable with.
1: Robbie, you've spoken brilliantly before about being from Liverpool and what it means to be from the city and what it means to have grown up in the part of the city that you grew up in. Was that one of the reasons why you don't have that many regrets about your England career in some respects, that ultimately what was important to you was playing for your boyhood team and being the best player you could be at Liverpool?
2: Yeah, look, I think you're totally nailed that. Look, if I'm being totally honest, if I'd have played more games for England, you know, I might have had a different feeling. But I just never felt part of an England setup because I never really played. Now, look, you know, times might change if I was playing, if I was a regular, I don't know. But ultimately, because I wasn't a regular, you know, I wanted to get back to Liverpool as soon as possible and play with them because I was comfortable there and, you know, I knew I was playing. But, you know, I'm the type of person, when I'm not playing football, you know, I'm not going to sit there and be just this really big happy chap around the camp. Because, you know, I was a passionate player. You know, I wanted to play all the time. You know, whether it was with Liverpool, when I went away with England, of course I wanted to play. But when you know you're not playing, then, you know, for me, as a person, I don't really enjoy that environment when I'm not playing.
3: Quite often when you read these autobiographies, Robbie, one of the things you look out for is, like, what made you so good? Like, that sort of natural talent, where did it actually come from? And reading your book, it seems pretty obvious that your dad was an unbelievably key influence in that. Firstly, you had a really good understanding of the game and, like, down to you being two-footed, insisting that...
2: I think you're being too kind. So when you pick up a book, you don't really read it to see how you learn to dive the ball. who's criticising who, what plays you don't like and all that. But unfortunately, I'm not like that. I'm quite an easygoing lad, so I will get on with everyone. I will mix with everyone. I'll speak to everyone. But in terms of my development as a footballer, you know, I grew up in, you know, obviously one of the rougher places in Liverpool. But it was a great place for me because there was a load of families who had a load of kids in the nation that's where we lived. So we were always playing football. And when I wasn't playing football with them, you know, I would be practicing with my dad. So when you always talk about, you know, practice, you know, makes perfect, you know, it doesn't necessarily make perfect. Good practice or perfect practice makes perfect. So, you know, it's me, you know, wanting to do it all the time. You know, my dad helping me want to do it. You know, when my dad wouldn't force me, you know, you've got to do this, you've got to do that. You know, I want to do it, but my dad would take me on the, you know, the local field and learn me how to kick with, obviously, my right foot. Because when I was, you know, a real young kid, my right foot was terrible. You know, I struggled to stand up on it. It was that bad, you know. But, obviously, the practice you get from, you know, obviously, with your mates, you know, with your dad, was probably what I wanted to do myself as well.
3: What age are you when Kenny Dalglish picks you up at the bus stop as you're leaving training and you sort of realise...
2: What age was I?
3: Yeah.
2: I was probably about 14, actually. And you can imagine a young kid at the bus stop getting a lift off the king. Probably one of the greatest ever Liverpool players. Not probably. He was the greatest ever Liverpool player. So for him to take the time out and, you know, take one of these, you know, skinny little kids on his way out of the bus stop home from him, you know, from a wet winter's night, you know, and take me by where I lived. I mean, it's just incredible. And I speak volumes to, you know, of Kenny as a man, you know, Liverpool as a club. The fact is that you've got this unbelievable player, you've had this unbelievable career as a player, as a manager. You know, he's going well out of his way, you know, to take, you know, to snuff an old little kid on, you know. And, I always liked Ken Early, but, you know, from that moment, I think you sort of go in for your estimation because, you know, sitting in, you know, the back of Kenny's car, you know, getting a lift, and, you know, it's probably what every young kid would dream of, you know, any young kid who, and look, I don't even care if you're a Liverpool fan, you know, if you're getting a lift off Kenny and he's, you know, he's taking a time out to do that, I think, you know, most kids would jump at that chance.
1: Robbie, why do you think your Liverpool team didn't fulfil the potential that the playing team should have done?
2: I mean, quite simply, there was another team who were probably better than us. You know, it wasn't through to the water trying. We were a very good team at Liverpool. Probably should have, you know, achieved more than what we did. But look, you know, I don't know, maybe certain players, you know, certain performances against teams that we should be, you know, beaten. You know, that was sort of what sort of curtailed our professionalism in terms of getting the right results in performances. But there was no doubt that, you know, whenever we sort of played and we played against the big teams, either the Manchester United, the Chelsea, the Arsenal, you know, we were as good, if not better. But The sticking point with us is we probably struggled to beat the so-called weaker teams, whereas Manchester United were maybe a little bit more professional in getting that job done. And look, you know, obviously we were a good team, but, you know, yeah, I'm not going to just admit that, you know, the other team were slightly better.
1: Over the period of time as well, they had Alex Ferguson. I think that might, like, if Ferguson had joined Liverpool instead of joining Man United, things would have been different. His willpower and him being the disciplinarian at the club obviously helped to change how Manchester United was run. And maybe that was the absence of a Ferguson type character for your squad.
2: Yeah, but look, in hindsight, it's brilliant. You know, I think everyone can say, oh, you know, this player, that player, you know, you could have an issue with that. And the fact of the matter is, we did have experienced players in our team. I think, like, let's not, you know, pretend that we ever. You know, we had the likes of Ian Rush, Sean Barnes, and Steve Nicol. He was coming, obviously, all coming towards the end of the career, but they were all still good players. But I think they probably, we probably lost out because, you know, they were probably coming towards the end of their career where, you know, football was maybe slightly changing in terms of, you know, the way you looked at themselves. And, you know, certainly from my point of view, you know, I'm looking at these players and we're looking at these, I've won everything, these Liverpool players now, so, you know, I'm going to do what they've done. So looking at, in hindsight, it's brilliant, yeah, and, you know, and I get that. But the way we did it, we just thought, well, look, this has worked before, so, you know, why can't it work again?
3: The omerta continues, Ger, within this book about the Spice Boys. Do you all sit down, did you sit down like 5-6 years ago yourself and McManaman and McAteer and come up with the same 4 or 5 stories that were, you were allowed to release to the public but nothing else? Because you said everyone reads these books for the scandal and it's the same scandal in every book.
2: We get together at the end of the week and we wear our white suits, you know. you can imagine, look, you know, we're all good people. And look, there's lots and lots of stories that you can't put in books, and you'd just be an absolute idiot if you were going to print everything. But look, there's lots of stories in everyone's book, and you know, you've got to be careful what you say. But I think in terms of us as a group, and you know, a group of young lads, you know, we actually socialise quite a lot, but we socialise at the right time. You know, all this professionalism, you've went out there on time. We never, you know, when there was games, we never went out. But we were, I think you've got to remember, we were young lads who obviously weren't going to go out. But, you know, the fact is that we didn't win what we should have done, you know, that's maybe a little bit of a stickler in terms of everyone thinking, oh, you're doing this or you're doing that. Look, I know, because, you know, the Manchester United players went out. You know, they would go out and have a drink as well. But because they were winning stuff, you know, it's different. You know, they don't really get the same, sticks throughout them, because we never won nothing. But look, we know that they went out because we've been out with them since then.
3: We had Michael Owen in studio a few weeks ago, and he was talking about the fact he never got to go back to Liverpool, and how he had it written into his contract at every club that if Liverpool came in with a certain bid, he could go back. And you could definitely sense the regret that he never had that opportunity, and that his legendary status as the club is definitely diminished because of the fact that he went to Manchester United and he never went back. You got that opportunity to go back again, and I remember my first ever trip to Anfield was actually the night you scored against Fulham on your comeback performance. And like, it's hard to describe now, like, the genuine warmth that was there from Liverpool supporters and delight that you were back, even if maybe you were just getting past your peak, that to have their own boyhood hero back playing in front of them. What was that period like for you? Because I presume you thought you were never going back.
2: Incredible. I mean, I think that was better than my first spell at Liverpool. I know you're saying I was past my peak. But look, my goal for games in my second spell at Liverpool was actually not too bad. Even before I scored my first goal against Fulham, I'd actually scored 3 goals that were disallowed. One was for offside, and three of them were for offside, but 2 of them weren't offside, so they should have counted. So the goal for games was very good. But me going back to Liverpool was, for me, it was waking up at Christmas and finding out you've got the best present that you've ever wanted there. A Liverpool lad, didn't really want to leave, even being told on, but knew I had to leave just for my own sanity. I would never ever disrespect the Leeds, I would never ever disrespect Man City, obviously going to them other clubs. But I'm a Liverpool lad, you know, I still enjoyed my time at Leeds. I thought Leeds was a great club, it really was a great club. I eventually got to like Man City, I didn't do myself any favours when I first went there. I didn't really enjoy it, probably because I didn't really want to leave Leeds. And I know you probably get a lot of Man City fans who think, we didn't really want you anyway, but I would never ever disrespect them. I enjoyed that, but look, for me to go back to Liverpool and play where I've always wanted to, and if I'm being honest, if I got the call now, to go and play for Liverpool, I'd be back in the gym, first thing in the morning. You know, I love Liverpool as a club. You know, I love Liverpool as a place. And the time there was just exceptional. You know, obviously before I left, and when I went back, it was just the best thing ever.
1: Robbie, you're in Australia at the moment. Is the plan to stay in Australia? Is the lifestyle so great there that that's where you want to make your career as a manager? Or do you want to eventually work your way back to football in Europe and presumably England?
2: Yeah, look, again, you know, I mean, I've got a 2-year contract, and you know, I'm only 4 games into my first season. We're through 2. We've lost 2. We've lost, we drew against a team who won the league last year. You know, we drew against the league leaders. And we lost the 2 games. And, you know, I know every manager says this, but we were games that we should have won. We were by far the better team. But you know what? I'm really enjoying it. You know, I'm enjoying being part of a football club again. And look, do I want to come home? Eventually, I will come home. You know, there's no doubt about that. But look, you know, I'm enjoying the time. Really, really am so far. It's like when you're a player, you know, results could tell you everything. You know, again, you know, when you're getting the right results, you know, you enjoy it even more. But my time now is totally different from when I was as a player. You live and breathe football as a player, don't get me wrong, but now it's a little bit more intense and a little bit more scrutiny in terms of looking after everything as opposed to just yourself when you're a player. But you know what? I'm loving it. I really am. I feel as though I have got a lot to give. I've gone down the route of having every single badge that you can have in terms of coaching, the pro license included. And obviously me doing that shows people that, I'm incredibly serious. The fact is that I've come over the other side of the world to get on the managerial ladder. For me, that takes some doing. And it shows people that, I have got the will and the dedication to succeed and that drive to do better.
1: 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Thanks a million for making the time to talk to us, Robbie. 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
3: All right. I am delighted to be joined on the line by the man behind JB Promotions, former Irish professional boxer Jay Byrne, as well as the man who took home the win in last Saturday night's No Turning Back event at the National Stadium, Paul Ryan. Jay, how are you keeping?
4: All good. Jay, thanks very much for having us on.
3: Yeah, not a problem. Paul, how are you?
5: Yeah, I'm great, thanks. And again, thanks for having us on. Really appreciate it.
3: Yeah, not a bother at all. You're looking, you obviously got the victory on the weekend. It was a bit of a cracker, to be honest, an eighth round stoppage against Peter Carr. You've got a few bumps and bruises there on the face. You're feeling all right now, are you?
5: Yeah, feeling good. A few war wounds there kept me honest, but yeah, it was a great fight. Had to dig really deep. Really good.
3: Yeah, and I was kind of doing a bit of reading in the build-up to the fight, and people had sort of described you as a bit of a sharp shooter and not as much of a brawler, but you kind of showed a different side to yourself there at the weekend.
5: Yeah, sure. I've got that dog in me, you know. It was always questioned a little bit, but I know I had it there, and I'm just glad. Excuse me. I'm just glad I got to show it on the night that I can dig deep and I can get hit and I can keep going forward.
3: Yeah, and I suppose looking forward now for the rest of the year, you obviously want to keep pretty active. There's been a little bit of talk from Jay as well, and we can get into this in a moment. But what are you looking at for the rest of the year? Maybe a domestic WBA title or something along those lines?
5: Yeah, I believe that's the plan. August 1st seems to be the date, so brilliant. You know, that's what every fighter wants as soon as they're out of the ring, to be given another date straight away. So credit to Jay where it's due. He's keeping me busy and keeping me active.
3: Yeah, so for yourself, Jay, obviously the event on Saturday was a pretty big success. You've had a lot of successful events in the National Stadium and elsewhere over the last couple of years. How happy are you with how things went on Saturday, and maybe starting off with the main event? Because obviously when people tune in and turn up for these cards, the main event is what they're kind of mainly turning up for and are expecting a big show, and they certainly got one on Saturday.
4: Yeah, it's like every time you put a card together, you know, in Ireland, the boxing isn't as followed as it is in the UK and in America. And, you know, the kids have to sell a lot of tickets and it's hard. And you're trying to put together cards that are going to fill out arenas, because there's nothing as bad as putting on a show in the National Stadium and, you know, everyone's going after their mate fights because they've no real interest in the rest of the card. So it's important to build the card and make sure we have 3, 4, 5 attractions to the card along with the up-and-coming prospects. And you know, when you're building a card, you're obviously hoping that the fights are going to live up to what you see when you make them. But I actually didn't think Paul and Peter would have been as good a fight as it was. I knew it would be a good fight because, as you said earlier, it's like the boxer against the puncher type of fight. And sometimes them fights can be a bit of a disaster because you could have got another night where Paul might have just went on the bike and said, "Hey, listen, I'm not getting hit by him, and I'm just going to sit on the ropes and run along the ropes for the night and punch rings around them," you know. But he didn't. And, you know, the head of the Boxing Union of Ireland, Mel Crystal, who has been there from the very beginning, and I'm sure I could nearly say he's watched every single Irish title fight this country's ever produced. And he texted me the other day and said it was the greatest fight he's ever seen live. And that's testament to both men. Paul obviously coming out victorious, but Peter was on the phone to me today saying, "What's next? Who's next?" You know, so he's obviously taken a lot from the fight as well. Even a lot of times when Peter would lose, he'd go into a shell and I wouldn't see or hear of him for 6 weeks, and then I have to start the building process with him. But he's texted me this morning saying, "Who's next?" You know.
3: Yeah, that's amazing, and that's really high praise, as you mentioned there, from Mel Crystal. And it's good to hear that Peter's come out the other side of it all right too, and is ready to get back up on the horse. And I'm sure you've got loads of plans yourself coming ahead for the rest of the year, but I want to just go back to the start, I suppose. For people who don't know, you were an Irish professional boxer yourself for a number of years. What was sort of the inspiration for you to get into promoting, and when did that sort of come to you as something you wanted to follow up and go on and do?
4: Was training. I made a comeback. It was more of a mental health kind of a body condition. I just needed, boxing was the only thing I really could get my mind stuck into, and I was at the pile on a lot of weight, and I said, "I need to go back boxing. I need to get myself sorted. This is becoming a bit of a shambles, you know, weight wise and that." And I went back and I was training with Paul, funny enough, and Sennan Kelly and Tony McGlean, and there was a few others in the gym, Luke Keeler and a few others, and a lot of them were to fight on a show in the September of 2023, and it was in the RDS, and I retired basically in the July. I had my last fight in the July and I retired, and I was still talking to the lads and that, and a lot of them got let down. And I just said to my mate, who will be Shane O'Leary, Butch he's known as, I just said to him, geez, I think I might see if I can put on a show for the lads. I said, that's fucking heartbreaking, you know, getting the fight pulled so close. And he said, well, look, if you need a helping hand, give me a shout and I'll give you a dig out. And I was like, yeah, no water. So I kind of just started looking into it, and within two weeks of thinking about it, I had decided that I was going to put on the show. And I had my brother, who I had trained previously for a fight in the UK. It wasn't a pro fight, it was like a semi-pro unlicensed fight only a few weeks previous. And I said, you know what, look, he can make his debut on it. Matthew Tindall, I'd been training for a few months, I said he can make his debut. And then, as I said, the lads who fell short on that show, I got them on. And then it was just in my head, I was thinking, I was after, then Senan Kelly asked me who to look after him, Tony McLean asked me who to look after him, and all of a sudden I had a number of fighters reaching out to me to look after them. And I just felt it was my duty that if I'm going to be looking after fighters as in a management side of things, yeah, I need to be able to give them dates and keep them active, because without dates and without activity, you know, you're not really a fighter, you're not really a professional full-time fighter. And I just felt if I'm going to manage these kids, I need to be able to tell them, yeah, you're going to fight in March, you're going to fight in April, or May, you're going to fight in June. Like Paul said there, you get out of the ring the other night and he knows August 1st, he has to be ready again. So go have your holidays, get yourself ready and away you go. And that was my mentality behind it. And then it just snowballed. I've over 20 fighters now signed, 13 events done since November 2023. And it's been 13 months, and
3: yeah,
4: as I said, 13 months, 13 events. We're averaging more than an event every kind of 3 months thereabouts, and it's really grown. We've got good sponsors on board. I've been reaching out to try get my hands on, you know, I think that fight the weekend, you know, really should have been on a terrestrial TV.
3: Okay.
4: You know, and then you'd also, like, people are forgetting the co-main event, Richie O'Leary, Graham McCormack, they fought for a Celtic title. It was another great fight, 50-50 fight. The fight before that, Ushie and Tracy with Sean Murray, that was an absolute war as well. I think that just got overshadowed by how good Paul and Peter was.
3: Yeah.
4: But we had the first ever female professional fight on the card.
3: I was going to come on to that, actually. Yeah, talk to me about that, because that is a landmark sort of moment for Irish boxing, not just women's Irish boxing, but also women's boxing in general too. Obviously, some of the greatest female fighters of all time, Katie Taylor obviously being one, Kelly Harrington being another, has achieved so much. This is a big moment in boxing.
4: Massive. And again, it's, you know, I harp on it. It tends to, like, a lot of what we're doing is getting missed, and it's not getting seen. It's not getting the right platforms. And that's why we're so grateful that you've given us an opportunity to come onto your platform today. You know, we just feel that we're doing a lot of great stuff. People are saying to me constantly, you know, Irish boxing is in the best place it's ever been in, and it's down to what we're doing. And I really feel that, you know, the mainstream media and broadcasting are missing out on what's happening. And it's like, we've got Thriller TV, we've a broadcast deal signed with them, worldwide deal with them, and they're getting to showcase the top level of professional boxing in Ireland, worldwide. Whereas I do feel that we're missing a gap. Like I've said it from day one, we're not looking for one of the broadcasters in Ireland to come in and say, here, we're going to give you X amount of money, we're going to give you loads of money. We're not looking for that. We're just looking for a platform. That, like, Thriller, my first meet with Thriller was, I said to them straight, you know, we're not looking for a big budget off you guys. All I want is a platform that I can showcase what we're doing in Ireland and get these kids the platform to compete on, which in turn helps the fighters because they can say that they're fighting on TV worldwide to a massive audience, etc. So it does help in that side. But for us, I just feel, you know, this has grown at a very, very fast pace, a lot faster than I could ever imagine, on a management side and a promotional side. You probably heard most recently, we've, as I'm from last week, but we had done it in the February show as well, we've now integrated the amateur boxing
3: yes
4: under our banner as well. And Saturday's show was an incredible event for the kids, like for them to experience basically
3: fighting in front of a crowd and people being in and around that. Yeah, for sure. And the build up that comes with it too is something that is very important in boxing. The days that lead up to it. I just want to come back to Paul here very quickly. Just on working with a promoter is something you kind of have to do in boxing to build your profile and make a career for yourself. Really, we've seen people, you know, not get stung, I suppose, in the past. And with someone like Jay, who has been a fighter and has been through that himself and kind of has the experience of knowing kind of what to do and what not to do to a certain degree, how much does that play a part in you choosing to kind of work alongside him? And obviously your relationship too, I imagine you would have known each other, as Jay mentioned, training alongside each other before.
5: Yeah, like you said, we trained together for a long while and we got to know each other, we got friendly with each other. And just by talking to him throughout the years, like, there's no bullshit with Jay. Whatever he says, he's going to do. He won't tell you something that he won't do, and he won't, you know. So the first time I spoke to him last year, he told me exactly the plan he has in place for me, what he thinks he's going to do, where he's going to bring me, and he hasn't missed a beat. You know, my first fight with him in October, he had me headlining in Dublin. Again, we're after headlining, winning an Irish title, and now he's going to deliver a European at WBA with me. You know, so I can't sing his praises enough.
3: Yeah, and obviously just on the transition there between amateur fighting and pro fighting, how have you found that so far? Or what's the plan there on your side?
5: Yeah, I've loved the transition. I always wanted to be, I know it's a cliche, I always wanted to go professional. Like, I started boxing with the dreams of professional boxing, not really the Olympics or down that route.
3: Okay.
5: I knew you had to obviously have a good amateur career to set you up as a professional, but I've really enjoyed my transition, and I feel like I am a fully fledged professional fighter.
3: Yeah, and Jay, just to throw that one back to you there as well. You obviously mentioned there about bringing the amateur side of things under the wing with JB Promotions. Is that something you would have planned from the start? We've seen a lot of fighters have very successful amateur careers and some transition to have very successful professional careers. Some just stay amateur throughout the entire kind of length of duration of their careers. But what's the plan there?
4: I'll be straight honest with you. I just feel that there was always a divide between amateur and professional boxing in Ireland, and kind of felt like professional boxing was kind of left to one side and amateur boxing was always, because we had such great amateur boxers and things like that. So I always believed, my first press conference, I said, I want to try do my best for Irish boxing, and Irish boxing is Irish boxing. It's not amateur, it's not professional, it's both. And I just believe I have the platform, I build the platform. It's always ready the day before. And I just thought of it and I just said, you know what, let's see if we can do this. And we contacted a club that we were close to, St. Catharines, and they then went down the road of, because we wanted to do everything legit and right, because I do see a lot of amateurs on shows they shouldn't be on, and there was a bit of trouble going on about that, I know. But so we went via the Dublin County Board and we explained what we were trying to do, and then we were liaising with the IABA, which is Boxing Ireland now, obviously. Mm. So everybody that boxes on the card now, anyone that boxes on our amateur show, at first we were putting on like two or three fights before the pro card, but I always felt that it wasn't fair on the amateurs, because it was kind of a rush, getting them in, getting them out. Yeah. And then if they wanted people to attend, you had to charge them the full price for a ticket, because I just felt, you know, because it was the pro show as such, it was the warm up for the pro show.
3: And yeah, and then if people want to come and support that amateur fighter, then they're, you know, and I know you mentioned about not wanting people leaving after they've seen their mate fighting or whatever, but it's still, it's not ideal for them.
4: And it was too expensive, I felt, and I just felt it wasn't fair on the parents of the amateurs, like having to buy a pro ticket, but I couldn't give it to them for cheaper because the fighters are trying to sell the ticket. So it's a bit of a catch-22. Yeah. So then I said, well, you know, if we can get the venue set up the night before, the screens, the lighting, the stage and everything, the ring and all set up the night before, let's put on an amateur show, separate, completely separate from the amateur, rather than having like 60 quid, 80 quid, 100 quid tickets, let's do the tickets for 20 quid. And let's get as many as we can in the building, and let's get these kids to get them to walk out in front of the cameras. I spoke to Thriller TV. I asked them, look, could we do something for the amateurs? They said, Jay, look, you have to broadcast it. You're our only broadcast partner in Ireland. Basically, whatever you want, we'll do for you. So I done a deal with them. So they said they televise it for us. I was like, great, that's great. Then I spoke to my team, of all my staff and all to see would they be willing to come to work at 11 o'clock on the Saturday morning rather than 4 o'clock. And they all agreed. So we done 22 amateur bouts starting at 11:15 on Saturday morning. And I finished at 3:15. What we done was, obviously people are going to go, yeah, you're taking in 20 tickets, 20 euro tickets, a lot of money coming in there. We had to obviously pay.
3: Yeah.
4: We had to pay our staff. We had to pay the staff. But we also donated three clubs, 500 euros each at the end of the show. We gave them 500 quid each. We gave two boxers JB Promotions belts for the best performance on the day.
3: Okay.
4: And we walked around the stadium on the day because we had some tickets I hadn't sold. We went around and we gave out about $5,000 worth of tickets.
3: Oh.
4: On the day in the stadium. So, like, a lot of the kids had boxed earlier that day and their parents were actually at the show that night.
3: Yeah, they were just floating around the area. That makes sense. It's such a simple thing to do as well.
4: Yeah, look, there's no point the tickets going in the bin. So I said, look, let the kids come and experience it. And my thinking behind it is, one, if a little kid of 12, 13 years of age is on the TV, and he's going to be on TV and he knows that he's going to tell all his kids in school as friends and they're all going to be really happy and excited and all. But then you might get a lot of them joining the boxing clubs because they want to be on TV.
3: Yeah.
4: And then also for some of the amateurs that maybe wouldn't be elite level and they're kind of getting fed up, getting beaten when they do try elite level and they're thinking of giving it up. Well, there's a professional platform here with people that you know, people you've come accustomed to on a platform that you've boxed on before. And I think it would be a smoother transition for some of them to turn over to the professional game if that was their wishes. Not trying to take amateur boxers, but no. I just feel it gives them a window of option. Whereas a lot of professional amateurs, if you ask them about professional, they wouldn't understand and they wouldn't have a clue. So I just feel bringing the boat together, we're always going to make donations. We said any profit we take, we will look at donating numbers to the boxing clubs. We have three boxing clubs, as I said, 500 last week. Then three boxing clubs won't get it on the next show. We'll just add another two or three boxing clubs and so on and so forth. And my long-term vision for that is 12 to 18 months, I would like to have, you know, maybe 1,000 to 1,500 people in the stadium on a Saturday afternoon.
3: Right, okay, that's interesting. That's definitely one to keep an eye on for people who are tuning in, because that can only be a good thing. I just wanted to touch on, obviously, when some of the big household name promoters come to town, the likes of Eddie Hearn, the likes of Frank Warren, who we've seen come lately and has talked about coming back more, the eyes get drawn to the Irish boxing scene, and obviously the domestic scene is it's the level below that, really, in a plain sense, but it's still crucial to making those big cards a success and the entire cards a success. I was at the Pierce O'Leary, Maxi Hughes, Anthony Kakachi, Jazzy Dickens event, and right from the bottom of the card of young Irish talent coming through and established talent that has been kind of nurtured one way or another through the domestic scene or through other avenues. That's very important. And I suppose from your point of view, Jay, do you find when these people come to town with the big events, is that a net positive for you?
4: Yeah. Any activity in boxing in Ireland is a positive for me. Because when I got into this, it wasn't happening. There was nothing happening. There hadn't been shows in a long time and there was no activity. And you know, we had a lot of professional fighters that weren't actually fighters. They were professional fighters that don't fight.
3: Yeah.
4: It was crazy. Bringing, when you have Eddie Hearn and Frank Warren and Wazaman and that coming to Ireland, they need these lesser fighters, you might say. They're not lesser fighters, they're prospects coming through. But the first thing they'll ask you is, have you got any ticket sellers? Because obviously they need ticket sellers. And, you know, that's why I would love more support from the likes of mainstream, because I just feel that once the big boys come to town, they flock in their dozens around to support this and the whole lot, and then it's gone and you don't see it for 3 or 4 months. Whereas in the background, you've got shows, in my opinion, as good happening on a lesser scale. Like, as I said, that fight was classed as the best fight this country has potentially ever seen. Live in Dublin, you know, and I just feel we're producing some serious, serious fighters, and getting behind these lads will be the reason why we don't have to keep sending lads across to the UK to take their chances. We can bring the UK prospects here to fight our guys. And that's big, I think, you know, because we've never had that. We've always had it that lads get built up to a certain level, and then without the big guys, is they're not going to make money. Well, I believe we can change that. And it just takes the whole country to get behind what we're doing. And I think we're not far. I think we are very close to maybe getting a break. And we just have to keep banging the drum, you know?
3: Yeah, I just want to go back over to Paul here just for a couple of minutes. Paul, just for yourself, obviously, as a boxer, what's your day-to-day look like?
5: So when you're a boxer, when you're not with the big boys, you have to obviously work full-time, you know? I recently took over my dad's business this January. My dad passed away on Christmas night.
3: I'm sorry to hear that.
5: I took over his gym, so I've been running his gym since January. So day-to-day is you're in the gym and you're balancing work with training. You're trying to train, so normally mornings I'll go off and I'll do my boxing training. I'll come back to the gym and I'll do my evening session then. I'll be running or I'll be doing my lifts. And then I'm going to the UK then as well. I'll go to the UK twice a week for sparring. I'll fly over and back into one day.
3: Okay.
5: So it's just really making do with the hours you have, trying to fit it in, trying to get it done.
3: And how do you find balancing, I suppose? Like, obviously the training side is one aspect of it, but there's also like the nutrition side of it as well. It's just become even more prominent, I suppose, in modern boxing. How do you manage that, obviously, with your full working day? As you mentioned, you're it's a gym, so maybe you do have a little bit more leeway there to be more mindful of that sort of stuff than if you were, I suppose, labouring or something like that.
5: Yeah, I'm lucky. I've never really had like a real job. I've always been working in a gym, or I've always been in that environment, you know. So I've never had to worry about kind of getting a lunch break and tipping off. But I've made it so my whole life revolves around boxing. Like that's it, you know. Everything comes, like boxing comes first, and then we make everything else work around it. And that's what I think needs to be done to get to the high level and to get to where I want to go.
3: And just to finish up with yourself before I go back to Jay for one more, you mentioned there about where you want to get to, where you want to go to, and where you want to end up by the time you've finished up your career. I don't want to look that far ahead because there's obviously so much that can happen between now and then. But let's say in the next 3 to 5 years, where does Paul Ryan see himself?

0: once.
1: Yeah, that, look, the long-term plan was always year three, year four, to try hit the Three Arena. To do that, we need a big name. Someone that can, you know, not just a good fighter, but he can get the fans behind him. And I believe Paul is doing that. You know, Paul is turning over probably three times the amount of tickets that the average boxer on my cards is doing. To get to the Three Arena, we would need that to substantially grow again. But I believe after Saturday night, you know, that is going to grow again. And we have big plans. The Three Arena, like, I would never stop and say, oh, the National Stadium is my ceiling. My ceiling is not the National Stadium. In Ireland, my ceiling is, you know, by the time I retire, you know, I'd like to be doing stadiums. But the next 3 years, I would definitely be thinking we should be in the Three Arena. We did provisionally book the Three Arena for November of this year. Okay. But I just feel numbers-wise, it hasn't added up yet. But again, if we can get the country behind what we're doing and coming on shows like your show here, is only going to help. And who knows, you know, maybe the end of next year, the year after, we could do the Three Arena with Paul Ryan potentially maybe fighting for a world title or something like that.
0: Yeah, that'd be brilliant. And I suppose just before I finish up, it is important, right? And you notice yourself that when you do go and make a step like that to go into a big arena, that it is a success, especially on the first time, because as I'm sure a boxer like yourself, Paul, will know that first impressions are very important in this industry.
2: Yeah, absolutely.
0: Yeah. So listen, lads, it's been a pleasure to chat to you for the last 20-25 minutes, and I'll be keeping a close eye on what's going on, and we'll be chatting to you both hopefully again over the next little while.
2: Brilliant. Thanks,
1: thank you very much, and really appreciate your time as well. It doesn't go unnoticed. Thank you so much.
0: Cheers. Thanks, lads.
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